0: It's time for the Appleseed, where we believe that great stories can change your family's world. I'm Sam Payne, your host, and we had some fun with our opening theme music because we think this episode deserves a little fanfare. The Appleseed has been bringing great stories to you and your family for 10 years now, and we're celebrating a bit. For a landmark episode like this, we called up some of the storytelling friends of the show. And imagine how fun it was for us when we called the great West Virginia storyteller Bill Lepp to thank him for his longtime support of the Appleseed and to hear him say this back to us.
1: Yeah, well, I mean, we all owe a big thanks to you too, Sam. I don't know that this was necessarily just your brainchild, but this is definitely something that people associate with you and with BYU Radio. And it's been great for all of us. And so to have you steering this thing or originating this thing, whatever it was, I mean, we owe a big thanks to you as well.
0: It felt great to hear that from Bill. And in today's episode, we're going to bring you some tales from just a few of the storytellers that have blessed us with their stories over 10 years of the Appleseed. You know, in the beginning, the Appleseed was a collaboration between BYU Radio and the Ashton Family Foundation, supporters of storytelling all over the country. We'll always be grateful to the Ashtons and to the storytellers that became part of the Appleseed family. Storytellers like the wonderful North Carolina storyteller Donald Davis, who, like the Ashtons, has supported storytelling across the country for decades and decades. Getting ready for this celebration, I reflected with Donald on the idea that sometimes it's the simple, everyday stories that connect with us the most.
2: That's one reason that I think the very best stories are not about the weird things, not about the one-of-a-kind things, but they're about the things that are so common. When we hear that story, we've lived a version of it. You know, if I heard an astronaut tell about, you know, going to the moon, it would be interesting to hear one time, but I would make no connection with it. It makes no connection to me. But tell me a story about a bike wreck when you're 12 years old and I'm wrecking my bike right beside you and reliving the whole thing. Or a story of a pet, a story of a disappointing relative, a story of someone who promised you something and then broke their promise. You know, just those ordinary human things, the most human things. Here come the stories. They just come right and left all over the place.
0: Donald Davis. And now, how about a story from Donald? Here's one recorded live in the Appleseed studio. It's about Donald's Uncle Frank. Let's see if you can see a little of yourself or someone you know in this story, too. Here's Donald.
2: Do you happen to have somebody in your family who tells the stories from the family? In my family growing up, the great storyteller was my Uncle Frank. And I was always amazed at the stories he would tell. He could turn anything into a story. And besides that, he often provoked stories into happening. One afternoon, we were home, and Uncle Frank came up to our house. Now, he was a farmer. But when he showed up that afternoon, he was all dressed up like he had been to church, and it wasn't even Sunday. And my daddy said, "Frank, where are you going, all dressed up like that?" He said, "Joe, I've been to Guy Chambers' funeral." And as soon as he said that, he just burst out laughing. My daddy said, "You've been to a funeral? What's so funny about going to a funeral?" And Uncle Frank just laughed some more. He said, "It was so good. It was worth having Guy die just to get to go to that funeral." And then he just laughed all over again. And I knew a story was coming. Well, here was the story as it began to unfold. Uncle Frank always liked to be the first person to get anywhere. And he had gone very early up to the old country church where the cemetery was behind the church on the hilltop. And when he pulled up into that parking lot, do you know what? There was a pickup truck already there. He was not first. But he got out, and when he looked around to see who got there before he did, it was the grave digger. The grave digger had come the day before and dug the grave. But then he had come back early before the funeral to be sure that everything was just fine and everything was in order. And about that time, here came the gravedigger, running down the hill from the cemetery, jumping up and down, waving his arms in the air, hollering, "Stop the funeral! Stop the funeral! Stop the funeral!" Uncle Frank said, "We can't stop the funeral. A guy went ahead and died." "What's the matter?" And the gravedigger said, "Something terrible has happened." He said, "I dug the grave yesterday, and during the night, a great big skunk fell in the grave. And there's a skunk down in the grave going around and around and around." And Uncle Frank said, "So what? If anybody knows Guy, they know he and the skunk could get along together just fine." But they had to do something to deal with that. Well, Uncle Frank walked with the gravedigger back up on the hill to where the grave was, looked down, and sure enough, that skunk was going round and round and round. But by now, he had noticed a few things about the gravedigger, and he thought there may be some possibilities. So he looked at the gravedigger, and he said, "Now, let's think about this for a moment." He said, "Let's suppose that skunk were up here with us, right here standing beside us, and it wanted to squirt us. What is the last thing it would have to do before it could spray?" And the gravedigger thought, and then he said, "I know, it'd have to lift up its tail." And Uncle Frank said, "That is right. Now think about this. A skunk has enough muscles in its tail to lift up its tail, right? But if you should pick a skunk up by the tail, it doesn't have enough muscles in its tail to lift its whole body, and you have it locked shut." And then he said to the grave digger, he said, "Now, I would do this first part, but I hurt my leg and I can't jump down in there. But if you'll jump down in the grave and grab that skunk by the tail and pick it up and lock it shut and hand it up here to me, I'll carry it over there into the woods and we can go right on with the funeral." My daddy said, "Frank, what happened after that?" And Uncle Frank said, "You don't smell anything, do you?" "We did it. That man jumped down in there, and he grabbed that skunk by the tail and picked it up, and the skunk was hollering and waving its little legs all around, but it couldn't squirt him, so I figured if it couldn't squirt him, it can't squirt me. So I got it by the tail and carried it over and tossed it over the fence, and it ran off in the woods, and Guy's in the ground without a skunk." Well, let me tell you something. We have a grandson who is 10 years old, and his name is Frank. And Frank is named for his actually great-uncle, Frank, because his daddy loved those stories about Uncle Frank so much, that when he had a little boy, he named his little boy, he and his wife named his little boy after his favorite Uncle Frank. But you know what's odd about that? Kelly, our son, who gave his little boy that name, his Uncle Frank died about 5 years before he was born. So he doesn't actually remember him. But he's heard so many stories that he believes he really knew Uncle Frank. And isn't that the magical thing about storytelling? If we tell the family stories, we can keep people alive long after they've gone from this world. And that's a very, very magical thing to do.
0: We wanted to include a story by our friend Lynn Ford in today's episode, a story called Big Fish. Lynn believes a story like this can help teach you how to live. We agree, and we asked her more about it. She told us that this story held a big lesson for her as a child.
3: Because I like being the big fish in this story. I like being the one who bragged and boasted and thought he was the best looking. There was a rhythm to it, and I loved that rhythm. But after a while, I was also the other characters in the story. I realized that the turtle was trying to give some sound advice, very slowly, but some very sound advice. And I realized that other critters in that pond really didn't want to be bothered with that big fish. For all his bragging and his boasting, nobody particularly cared for him. And I think that started to set in for me, and I realized that the personality of the big fish was not conducive to making friends, to getting support, to using common sense, really. The common sense was coming from that slow turtle. So after a while, in my own childish mind, I became that turtle. Every story has something in it that we can learn if we're open, open-minded, open-hearted.
0: Here's the story now. Big Fish, told for you by Lynn Ford.
3: I do remember a couple of the stories that great-grandma and my great-pops, my great-grandfather, would tell. And I didn't know at the time that they were teaching tales. One of those stories had to do with me being kind of biggity. Anybody ever been biggity? Biggity is when you got your toot on. You know you are the best, the finest, the most loved. You carry that attitude around with you, and you know you're going to get in trouble. Because not many folks in the family, not many elders are going to put up with that. Well, my great pop sat me down. He said, I'm going to tell you a story about a fish. I said, another one you told me about a fish. Well, there's more than one fish, child. I'm going to tell you another story about a fish. Now, this fish called himself the big fish because he was the biggest fish in the little pond. You understand? And so he thought he was better than everybody else. He would tease the little frogs, tease the little turtles, tease the little fish. He'd even sing to them. Now, when I stop and put up one finger, you say, bloop. He would sing, I'm the big fish. I'm the big bad fish. I'm the big fish. And I'm better than you. I'm the big fish. I'm the big bad fish. I'm the biggest. I'm the baddest. And I'm good looking too. And he would swim around bragging like that. Well, one little turtle told him one day, Mr. Big Fish, that's rude. And one day, you're gonna get in trouble. Well, you know what the fish did. Uh-uh. 'Cause I'm the big fish. I'm the big bad fish. I'm the big fish, and I'm better than you. I'm the big fish. I'm the big bad fish. I'm the biggest. I'm the baddest, and I'm good looking too. Well, that little turtle just swam away. Figured life teaches lessons, and sure enough, it did. Next thing they knew, clouds were rolling by in the sky, growing bigger and bigger and darker, and a soft mist began to fall, but it turned into heavy drops that turned into a hard rain that poured down from the sky and filled that pond, and the water rose and rose and rose until it met a stream that had become a small creek, and that creek turned into a little river that brought things from what used to be a pond down that river into a big lake. Now, when the rain stopped, some of those critters went back to their pond because that's where they felt comfortable. But Big Fish looked around. Ah, this is where I should be because this is a big body of water, and I'm a big bad fish. I'm the big fish. And behind him, he heard somebody say, you sure are. You're a nice big fish, and we'd like to have you for dinner. And Big Fish thought, oopsie, look there. I've already made my mark. Somebody wants to invite me to dinner. And he turned around and looked, and there were two of the biggest catfish he had ever seen, grinning at him, licking their lips, and moving toward him. Talking about, we want to eat ya, not feed ya. Big Fish said, bloop. And he turned around and swam as fast as he could back up that stream to that little pond. And he stayed there, too. And he didn't brag anymore, 'cause he just wasn't sure if those two big catfish were going to figure out where he'd come from and come looking for him. It's good to know your own gifts and to be proud of yourself, but you have to be careful about your bragging, 'cause you might get yourself in trouble. And that's the story of a big fish.
0: Lynn Ford with Big Fish, a story recorded live right here in the Appleseed studio. Now, since we're celebrating today, we reached out to the great Georgia storyteller, Andy Offutt Irwin, who has so many talents, it's hard to put them all in one little box. He's a terrific storyteller, the creator of the Aunt Marguerite stories, all about his fictional Aunt Marguerite and the world of colorful characters in which she lives. He's also a world-class whistler. You gotta kind of hear it to believe it. And he's a heck of a songwriter and musician to boot. And it's all on display right here in a song Andy wrote just for us on the 10th anniversary of the Appleseed. Ladies and gentlemen, Andy Offutt Irwin.
4: From the family car driver's seat, it's been decreed that it's time to listen to the Appleseed. Take off those headphones from on top of your hair. We will listen together and we will all share. Listening to stories. 'Cause when we listen concurrently, our minds all meld closer together and we're propelled to places familiar and places of fable. We keep talking about

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The story gets richer and we're drawn in deeper. We partake together. We're made more whole. Stirred together in that mixing bowl. Simultaneously laughing. We're all agreed that we love, love, love the apple seed. And now for those traditional storytelling fairy tale fans, we have this little section.

0: Cause we hear that story and it springs a spring of recollection. And then we talk and sing our very own stories that we love.
1: Hey, you know what? That makes me think of
0: that time your grandpa, your grandma too, when I was exactly the same age as you, at that strange place that's secret and weird, or it was familiar, but I was afeared cause something happened. We were in a fix, our house was straw when it should have been bricks. Oh, tell me some more. Okay, I'll proceed with my story inspired by the apple seed. Kelly, get back in here, we gotta play again the pretty music. You ready?

nobody's business, one after the other. These reminiscences join our aforementioned brains, enriching our souls, and that explains why we're closer together by what's been told. Listening to narrative arcs unfold. So if you're hungry for stories, come and feed from the fruit of the tree of the apple.

0: 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And we're so delighted by that musical love letter from our friend Andy. Thanks, Andy. Lots more coming up on this special 10th anniversary episode of The Appleseed.
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0: It's such a pleasure for me to be with you for these great storytellers today. And up next, a memory we love. Our Ohio friend, Kim Whitecamp, early in the days of the show, did a storytelling performance at the Timpanogos Storytelling Festival in Utah. Now, Kim performs often at that festival, but this performance was special to us. She invited the Appleseed to interview her during her performance in front of her audience. Here's just a moment from that long ago interview.
7: So much of the music that you make gets performed on stages like this for audiences, but a lot of it gets made just in the quiet of your own home, in the quiet of your own heart,
8: yes.
7: Right?
8: Yeah.
7: Do you find yourself alone with some of the thoughts of your father
8: and
7: some of those,
8: all the time.
7: Some of those people that are instrumental in the making
8: of
7: the music?
8: You mean like people? Oh,
7: I mean
8: there's
7: people.
8: Always voices in my head, Sam. Okay, like it's an issue.
7: We're good.
8: Okay. I'm never alone. I mean, I will just, yeah, there's always someone there. But I will say this without getting emotional. I'm going to try. My dad, I can always feel, yeah. I always feel my dad's presence hit my back. It's just a constant source of comfort.
0: It was sweet to be on stage with Kim talking about such dear things. But it wasn't all talk on the stage that day. We made a lot of music, too. Here's a tune from Kim, a heartfelt tribute to all of the influences on her stories and songs.

0: it's Ryan.
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2: Kim Whitecamp at the Timpanogos Storytelling Festival. The other musicians on stage that day included Kim's husband, Danny, on bass, Ryan Shoup on the fiddle, and I played along, too. What a great memory that is. Up next, we've been fans for a long time of Diane Ferlat, who lives in California, but she tells stories all over the world. And we talked to her about how hearing a story in the authentic voice of the culture to which the story belongs can build bridges between people, sometimes in kind of an uncommon way. Here's Diane.
3: Storytelling reaches people in a different way. I was telling stories at a high school, and usually high school students would just say, you know, wave at you, or they might clap. But they were coming up to me and said, hey, you were great. And these were mainly white students. And one young man shook my hand and said, can you come back? I said, oh, yes, I hope so. And as he was saying goodbye, the vice principal says, Diane, come here. I said, yes, what is it? That young man that just wanted you to come back, he's the most racist kid in this school. He's always been suspended for, like, wearing racist things on his shirt and on his hat, and his father's a member of the Klan. And I said, what? I said, well, something happened there. I don't know what happened. But I guess if you never hear stories from the horse's mouth, you've seen the horse. You know, you heard stories from somebody else about the horse, but you never heard the stories from the horse's mouth. I guess it makes a difference when you actually hear it from people you don't know nothing about.
2: Here's Diane Ferlat with a story now. Recorded live in the Appleseed studio, the story is called Hambone, and it's just the kind of story only Diane could tell.

0: Repeat after me. Repeat after me.
1: Repeat after me.
0: Oh, good. Ham bone, where you been?

Nowhere. Nowhere. Nowhere, nowhere, nowhere. Come on. Nowhere. Nowhere. Nowhere, nowhere, nowhere. Nowhere. Nowhere. Nowhere. A long, long, long time ago, my ancestors were enslaved in America. And they had to live in tiny little shacks. Sometimes with dirt floors. And sometimes no windows. And the people who owned them lived in big, fine mansions with beautiful flower gardens, fruit trees, with a screened-in porch where they could sit when it got hot. And when they had dinner on their table, ooh, just stacked with food. And one time, they had a great big old ham on the table. And they ate every bit of that ham. Then they took that ham bone and gave it to guess who? The slaves. Now, the slaves weren't allowed to read or to write, right? But just because they didn't know how to read or write didn't mean they weren't smart. They looked at that ham bone and they said, the three most important words in African-American culture. They said, what can we do with this? You know what they did? They took that ham bone and dropped it in their beans to give their beans flavor. Took the ham bone out, gave it to their neighbor, put it in their beans to give their beans flavor. Took the ham bone out, gave it to their neighbor, put it in their beans to give their beans flavor. Took the ham bone out, put it in their beans to give their beans flavor. That old ham bone went from shack to shack to shack to shack. And that's where that song comes from. Ham bone, where you been? Round the world and back again. But back then, that was the only world they knew. And by passing that ham bone from shack to shack to shack, they were creating something. A community. A community. It's the same with stories. When we pass our stories one to another, we are creating something. A community. Where we know each other. We connect with each other. If you don't know anybody black, listen to the stories. Know anybody that's from Japan? Talk to them. Listen to their stories. Nobody from India? Talk to them. Learn about their stories. That's what I like about traveling. Because the world is a book, they say. If you never travel, only seen one page. But we can travel through stories.

0: talk to people, listen to their stories, especially somebody different from you. You learn a lot. Yeah.
1: Diane Ferlat with Hambone here on the Appleseed. How about a story now from our old friend Antonio Sacri? Antonio lives in L.A., and when I asked him what storytelling has taught him, he told me he's learned that everyone has a story. And I asked him to elaborate on that a bit. Here's Antonio.
2: Just last week, a rude driver zoomed across my lane, nearly hitting my front bumper. It was a typical annoying move by a typical annoying Los Angeles driver at rush hour, and my first reaction was to lay on my horn and give him a really mean face. But I didn't, because I didn't know his story. Storytelling has taught me that there is always a story, and if you just take the time to listen or imagine, you might get at some truth that changes the way you feel and the way you act. What if? What if he had to rush to the hospital to see his sick child? What if he was a surgeon getting a text that he had to report to the emergency room to save somebody's life? What if he were a storyteller late for a gig and a bunch of unruly third graders were sitting in a cafetorium waiting for him to brighten their day or at least get them out of math class? What if he was just a jerk LA driver nearly causing a car crash? I didn't know. But I do know that when I imagined one story about that driver, I felt better. And when I imagined a different story, I felt worse. Storytelling has taught me that if I don't know the real story, I can use my imagination to tell a story that makes me kinder and more patient. And when I'm able to access that magic, the world, for me, at least, is a better place.
1: Antonio Sacri. And here's one of Antonio's personal stories. It's from a collection called Water Torture, The Barking Mouse, and Other Tales of Wonder. This story is called Battling Giants.

When I first started storytelling, I met a teacher who told me that he believed that storytelling could save the world. My first reaction was like, okay, whatever. But when I began to think about it, I began to realize it made some sense. Because if you know somebody's story, it's harder to hate that person. And if I know your story, you become like a brother or a sister to me. And if you become like a brother or sister to me, I'm going to fight for you really hard. When I was in fourth grade, the class bully was named Larry Sargent. He was held back 2 years because he was so stupid, or that's what everybody thought. And one day at recess, we were playing kickball. He was picking on Binky Minor, the smallest kid in the class. Larry was like 5'10", Binky was like 4'11". It just looked so silly. Now, Larry had picked on everybody in the class, and it was just Binky's turn. But something that day made me step between them. And I looked up at Larry, and I said, Larry, you should pick on someone your own size. And now everybody stopped playing. All eyes turned to me. And all of a sudden, I got sort of full of all that attention. And I said, yeah, you should pick on someone your own size. And Larry looked down at me and said, okay. Picked me up like the beanpole that I was and slammed me onto the ground. I said, ah, all the air went out of my body. When that air finally came back, I said the worst thing I could think of. I said, you jerky, jerky, jerk, jerk. And we started hitting each other. And just then the teachers came and broke it up and we got major detentions. Major detentions meant that day after school, we had to sit in a classroom and look out the window and think about what we had done. I sat after school and looked out the window and I thought, I am a hero. I stood up to the class bully, even though I got my butt kicked. But Larry was looking out the window and I saw that he was starting to cry. And I said, Larry's a sissy. I can't wait to tell everybody Larry's crying. But then I looked and he started to cry, real tears. And soon his shoulders started to sob up and down. And I said, Larry, what's wrong? And he said, this is my fifth major detention. It means now I get kicked out of school. And I said, yeah, I got the class bully kicked out of school. I said, yeah. But he still was crying. I said, what's the matter? He said, that means my dad is going to beat me up. And that made no sense to me. I said, well, what do you mean? Wait a minute, you mean you're just going to get grounded? That happens to me when I get in trouble. I get grounded. He said, my dad's going to hit me in my face with his fists, then keep me out of school until my bruises heal, and then put me in another school. That's why I'm so far behind in school. And I was so ashamed that I was the one to send Larry home to a beating from his father. And if I had that moment on the playground again, I would not have picked a fight with Larry. The older I get, the more I think about what my teacher said. And I don't know if storytelling can save the world, but I do know that if I knew Larry's story, it would have been impossible for me to hate him.

0: Antonio Sacre with Battling Giants. There's a lot more coming up as we celebrate 10 years of the Appleseed. I'm Sam Payne.
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0: Such a pleasure to be with you for stories from just a few of the beloved storytellers we've been able to bring to the Appleseed in our first decade. A decade! Man, that's fun to say. In the first few years of the show, we did a lot of interviews with storytellers about their work. They were all fantastic conversations, and a few moments from those interviews have stuck with me, taught me about the power of great storytelling and great storytellers. And I'd like to share three of those memorable conversation moments with you. And the first one is from the great Chicago storyteller Sid Lieberman. Sid is no longer with us. He passed away in 2015. And his conversation with us may have been one of the last long radio conversations he had. We talked about all sorts of things, but I was curious for him to tell me some things about a story he had been commissioned to write and that he worked on with his wife, Adrian, a story about the Battle of Gettysburg, in which Sid focused on two historical characters, one that everybody knows about, Abraham Lincoln, and one that hardly anybody knows about, a soldier named Isaac Taylor. Here's just a little bit of what Sid said.
7: We did a story, my wife and I, on Abraham Lincoln and the Gettysburg Address.
0: Yes.
7: It's called Abraham and Isaac Sacrifice at Gettysburg. We follow Lincoln and a soldier, Isaac Taylor, for a year and a half. And then he dies at Gettysburg. And you know, after we finished the story, we went to Gettysburg. We walked the field where he was killed. And you know, it was so moving.
0: Yeah.
7: But even more moving, we went to his grave. Now, when they buried him, they didn't know who he was. The grave is marked unknown. Subsequently, they found out. And so they could direct us to the grave. But in a national monument, when something is carved in stone, you can't change it.
0: Right.
7: So I'm standing there in the graveyard, and I'm looking at that stone. And I said to myself, unknown? Wow, I know so much about him. And then I looked up, and in front of me was a sea of unknowns, a sea of unknowns. And I finally realized, I kind of knew this all the time, but this brought it home.
0: Yeah.
7: What I'm doing with my storytelling is I'm witnessing. I witness for Isaac Taylor and what he went through. Witness for Lincoln in that year and a half. And when I talk about my family, I'm witnessing for myself and for them. And that's really important.
0: Yeah.
7: Because life goes by so fast. You know, it's just gone. All these things are gone so quickly. But if you have a story, you've captured it. This is holy work for me.
0: Yeah.
7: And I pray before every session I get up that I will do justice to the pieces.
0: Mm-hmm.
7: I would do justice to the stories.
0: I love that moment with the great Sid Lieberman as he talks about the holy work of a storyteller to stand as witness for the people and events that he or she tells about. It's been very much in my mind as I've prepared stories myself for the stage or for the podcast. just one great moment from a lot of great storytelling conversations we've been able to have over the last decade on the Appleseed. Now, here's another memory, another snapshot from a great conversation with a storyteller. This is Ed Stivender, the wonderful storyteller from Philadelphia. The very first time I ever told a story on stage, I was opening for Ed Stivender. He's an important figure in my storytelling life. And you can imagine how much I looked forward to talking to him at a festival in the Bay Area in California. We found a relatively quiet corner of the festival, and I asked him what impact he hoped his stories had on the audiences that heard him. I loved what he said. Here's Ed.
1: My intention in presenting anything to an audience is to give the audience a break. To give the audience a break from their normal life, from the worries of their life, from the concerns that they bring with them into the room, into the festival. And if I can stand in front of them for 45 minutes or 10 minutes or 2 hours and distract them from their concerns and their worries, that really is my only intention. Whatever happens in the moment of storytelling is beyond my control, in a sense. I try to suggest that the storyteller is not some magic magician or a shaman of a primitive culture who brings down power from the skies, but that in the best situation, the storyteller can be an occasion of grace. An occasion of grace is a spin on an old Catholic doctrine called occasion of sin. Occasion of sin in the Catholic tradition is a person, place, or thing which makes it easy for you to sin. Doesn't cause the sin, but it makes it easy for you to sin. I'd like to suggest that storytelling is an occasion of grace. Not that the storyteller is healing, not that the storyteller is bringing magic down from the skies, but the storyteller is offering a audience member a break from their life, a way to relax their mentality and their worry so that something else can happen in their system besides the worry. I don't cause it. I would like to give people a break. Whatever happens during that break, that's between the individual and their higher power, their Lord, their Father God, whatever it is.
0: Ed Stivender talking about storytelling as an occasion of grace, about his work having as its purpose to provide a break from worry and care, a break in which something meaningful might happen. You can hear Ed from time to time on the show, and when you do, I bet you'll feel your burdens lifted. He's pretty good at it. I wanted to share one more moment of conversation that has been important to me over the years, and that I'm glad we have on tape. The storyteller is the great Bill Harley, the two-time Grammy Award-winning storyteller. By the way, we're working with Bill on a terrific 15-part audio adventure called Quentin Manning, Detective for Justice, that we're pretty excited about, and that you can hear coming up in the summertime of 2024. We'll be sure and keep you posted about that, but in the meantime, I've always been amazed at how well Bill can speak for kids in his stories. It's not so much that he's speaking to kids, but rather that he's speaking as one of them, channeling all the kid energy that you remember from when you were a kid. I asked him about that. Here's Bill.
2: I look at the world, and if I have to throw my lot in with anybody, I would rather throw it in with the least. The people who have less, or the people who have less power, and I would like to be their voice. And so I think my work, the calling that I have with kids, and they're still, you know, I'm still doing work that's adult too, you know, storytelling world, but I think my calling as far as that is to speak for children, you know, to try to be their emotional voice and to honor who they are. And so when I do that, you know, when you take childhood seriously, a lot of stuff happens. When you value the experience and you say that this experience is valid, kids know that. And the better adults know it right away, too. I still ask myself the question about what message am I imparting? It's not like, yeah, it's completely fine to pick your nose and rub it on your friend or, you know, or whatever. I would say that a concern for kindness underlies a lot of what my work is.
0: Yeah. Bill Harley, talking about what happens when a storyteller takes childhood seriously. Three moments of conversation from among a lot of conversations with great storytellers that have enriched our experience with storytelling, and maybe yours too. You can hear stories from Sid Lieberman, Ed Stuyvesant, and Bill Harley in a lot of episodes of the show. And they're easy to find wherever you get your podcasts or at byuradio.org. We've got one more story for you in today's special celebration of 10 years of the apple seed. And it's from the wonderful Minnesota storyteller Kevin Kling. I asked Kevin what he had learned from a long career telling stories on stage. And he told me about how

0: And I know post-traumatic stress is living the first day every day. You haven't gotten past that first story. And so I know that by telling my story, by living my story, it's created a path for healing, because it slowly turns into my vernacular. It turns into the way I see the world, and something larger than myself as now in my hands. Now I'm the one telling the story. And I had a girl in class one time said, in other words, if you don't tell your story, it will tell you. And I said, yeah, that's pretty much the way it's going to go.
1: Here's a tiny little story from Kevin now. It's called The Cracked Pot.
2: This is a story that my grandmother told me. And it's about the days when pots and pans could talk, which indeed they still do. And a man would go to the river every day and fill two pots with water and bring them home. Well, one day, a small crack developed in one of the pots. And as time went on, that crack widened until by the time the man got home, all the water had leaked out of that pot. And so finally the pot turns to the man and says, please, every day you take me to the river, and every day the water leaks out. Please, replace me with another pot. And the man turned to the pot and he said, look down the trail. And the pot looked down the trail, and on the side of the trail with the pot that didn't have a crack, it was craggy and rocky and barren. But on the side of the path with the pot with the crack, wildflowers grew. And the man said, every day you water those flowers, every day you make my difficult journey beautiful. I think I'm going to keep you. And with that, my grandmother would wrap her large German arms around me and say, I think I'll keep you. So those were the stories I got as a kid, and I'm sure that's why I became a storyteller. Thanks.
1: 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If you want to hear more from our many storytelling friends, you'll just have to join us again. We hope you do. 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
6: BBC News with Roisin Hasty. U.S. forces have mounted strikes against Iran for a fourth successive day and resumed blockading Iranian ports to stop ships using them. Iran's been firing missiles and drones at neighboring countries. As he's done before, President Trump said on Tuesday that next week the U.S. will knock out all of Iran's power plants and bridges unless Tehran comes to the negotiation table. Earlier, he dropped his plans for ships crossing the Strait of Hormuz to pay a 20% fee for U.S. protection. Tom Bateman is in Washington.
7: He was called by, he said, every Gulf Arab leader. He said kings and emirs were phoning and saying, oh, why don't we invest in the United States instead? I mean, remember, a single tanker can carry up to $200 million worth of crude oil. So you're talking about a single ship having to pay the U.S. government $40 million just to pass the Strait of Hormuz, when in fact the U.S. is not even actually protecting it in the way that Mr. Trump claims. So this was a non-starter from the beginning, but I think it also talks to the sort of vague language of this memorandum of understanding, which is part of the reason why each country is interpreting it as it wants and why it's not working.
6: The Trump administration has told ICE immigration enforcement agents to discontinue vehicle stops after two fatal shootings in the past week. The pause will reportedly apply to all cases apart from those involving serious criminal targets. David Willis is our North America correspondent.
8: The change in policy comes a day after an ICE agent killed a 26-year-old driver from Colombia in the coastal city of Biddeford, Maine, and a week after the deadly shooting of a Mexican national in Houston. Officials have characterized both as illegal aliens, although they've acknowledged that neither was the intended target of the deportation operations that led to their death. They say concern for public safety prompted the officer in Maine to open fire after the driver attempted to flee. The incident has prompted protests in Maine, and local officials have called for an inquiry.
6: In football, Spain have stormed through to the World Cup final after beating tournament favourites France 2-0 at Dallas Stadium. Goals from Mikel Oyarzabal and Pedro Porro secured victory for the reigning European champions. Spain will now travel to New Jersey for Sunday's final, where they'll play either England or Argentina. Hundreds of firefighters in France have managed to contain a huge wildfire burning southeast of Paris since Sunday, but the blaze affecting the Fontainebleau forest and nearby villages hasn't yet been extinguished. More than 125 million people across the US are under heat alerts as a record-breaking heat wave spreads from the west to the east coast. A phenomenon known as a heat dome has shattered temperature records in several western states. BBC News.
9: So we had to keep the fish inside.
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5: Welcome to the Appleseed Studio. I'm Sam Payne, and the Appleseed is an hour that uses the power of great stories to help you make sense of the world and communicate with the people who are important to you. Sometimes you just need the right words to talk about some of the biggest things you'd like to talk about, and we'll bring you tall tales and fairy tales and folk tales and personal and family tales and more, all designed to share and to spark memories and thoughts that can lead to the family storytelling around your kitchen table or living room that can help build a family culture of rich conversation. We feel like that's kind of sacred work, if you want to know. And with any luck on the Appleseed, great stories can change your family's world. We're excited to bring you an hour of great stories today. As we looked at what today's stories had in common, we found this. They're about help coming in an unexpected or miraculous way. You're going to hear a true story told for you by Nebraska storyteller Pippa White about a girl in 1912 whose mother had kind of an unusual premonition about an ocean voyage aboard a famous ship, a premonition that for a while makes that mother something of a bother to her shipmates.
12: I will not be going to sleep at night on this ship. I am going to sit up during the night and I'm going to sleep during the day, and there is nothing you can say that is going to make me change my mind.
5: That's Pippa White. And you'll hear the whole story in just a moment. And you'll also hear a fictional story about miraculous help coming to English soldiers in the trenches of World War I. You won't want to miss that. And you'll also hear the story of a period in America, some of you will remember it, when help against crime came in the form of tips for how neighbors could best help keep each other safe from criminal activity. Those tips were delivered on TV by a cartoon dog with a slogan:
13: take a bite out of crime.
5: McGruff the crime dog. And that's all this hour on the Appleseed. And before we get to our first story, that story from Pippa White about the unusual premonition on an ocean voyage, there's a saying about stories that my wife sometimes uses. We talk a lot about stories, as you can imagine. And she sometimes says, every story says once upon a time something bad happened, but we worked to get through, and here's what we did. I like that way of looking at the folk tales and fairy tales and personal tales and history tales and family tales that we love. And it occurs to me that sometimes the story of what we did to get through includes the story of what help we had. I've got stories about getting through stuff in which I had help from my mom or from a friend or from one of my children or even from what feels like heaven itself. Think about some of those times in your own life in which you got through with some help. In a world in which not every challenge you'll face will be one you can handle on your own, stories of helpers can help us find and recognize and be grateful for the assistance that so often comes to us. What stories like that could you share with the people you love? Well, let's head into the Appleseed Performance Studio, where our terrific studio audience is waiting, along with Nebraska storyteller Pippa White and a tale about Eva and her family on an ocean voyage in 1912, an ocean voyage on a famous ship. In fact, maybe the most famous ship this side of maybe Noah's Ark. Let's head in there, shall we?
12: Much, and thank you all very, very much. It's my great pleasure to be here. So you know that I like stories from history. I love this one because it certainly does have to do with a historical event, but it's about something else too, which I think is equally important as the historical event that is shared. This is Eva's story, and I need to thank Ronald C. Denny and Greenwich University Press for allowing me to share Eva's story with you. Eva was in her 90s in the 1990s when she told her story to Ronald C. Denny, and it got published. And this happened when she was a child, so we are going back in time quite a ways.
14: We were emigrating to Canada.
12: My father had had some business difficulties, some losses, and a new start in a new place seemed like just the answer to his problems. He had had a friend go out to Winnipeg, Manitoba, and start a construction business, and he'd been very successful. He wanted my father to come and partner. So all of this happened very quickly, and we were all very excited. Everyone, that is, except for my mother. From the very beginning, she was apprehensive about it, frightened even. And even she didn't know why. And this was completely unlike her normal, down-to-earth, level-headed self. I remember my father saying to her, "What is there to be frightened of? You're working yourself up into a state about this. What is there to be frightened of?" And she would say, "I don't know, I don't know. All I know is every time I think about it, I'm certain that it's the wrong thing to be doing." Despite her feelings, no one would listen to her. I remember my grandparents, her parents, saying to her, "You're going to miss a wonderful opportunity if you don't do this. We can't understand what you're so hesitant, so unhappy about." My mother's apprehensions did nothing to deter my father from taking the necessary steps towards emigration. He filled out all the paperwork, and then he booked us on a small ship called the Philadelphia, which was sailing to New York. This was part of the plan. My father had a married sister living in New York, whom he hadn't seen in quite some time, so the idea was to visit with her and then take the train up into Canada. But due to a dock strike and a coal strike, the Philadelphia was unable to sail at its appointed time. This made my mother very happy. She thought it was a sign that we should just give up the whole thing. My father, on the other hand, began to pester the shipping company, saying, "Look here, this is not some luxury vacation we're off on. My future depends on my getting across the ocean at a certain time." Well, he pestered them so much that they finally said, "Listen, there is nothing we can do to make this ship sail when it should, but we can do this for you. We can put you on another ship sailing close to that time." And that is how we got second-class tickets on the Titanic. And when my mother heard this, she said, "Well, now I know what it is." My father said, "Do tell, will you please? I'd like to know." She said, "That is the ship they say is unsinkable, and that is flying in the face of the Almighty. That ship will never make it to the other side." My mother did not hold her tongue about this, and everyone thought her so foolish. They would say, "The Titanic is the most modern, best-equipped ship in all the world." Everyone agreed, though, that this was completely out of character for my mother. She was not superstitious. She was not given to flights of fancy. She wasn't even young. She was middle-aged, and this was completely unlike her normal, down-to-earth, no-nonsense self. I think my mother was afraid that she was going to lose her happiness. My mother had had another marriage, what you would now call abusive. Very abusive. But now she had my father, whom she loved very much. They had me, and I think she felt that whatever was coming at her was going to mean the end of that. She said she felt as if she had a black eagle sitting on her shoulder all those days before our departure. She kept begging my father to change his mind, and indeed she was begging him to change his mind as we walked up the gangplank of the Titanic on April 10th, 1912. Once in our little cabin, though, my mother said, "All right, the ship has sailed. Let us have no more arguments, no more unhappiness. But you need to know one thing. I will not be going to sleep at night on this ship. I am going to sit up during the night and I'm going to sleep during the day, and there is nothing you can say that is going to make me change my mind." My father said, "Oh, all right then, if you want to be ridiculous, I can't stop you. But what will the other passengers say?" She said, "I don't care what they say. I will not be going to sleep at night on this ship." And she didn't. So our days went something like this. We would breakfast together, and then my mother would go back to the cabin to sleep. And I got to spend the day with my father, and I just loved it. He was not the disciplinarian that she was. My father and I would lunch together. Incidentally, he showed me all over that magnificent ship. In the evenings, my mother would get up, they would bathe me, take me to supper, and then take me back to the cabin for bed, and then they would go to dinner. The other passengers did notice that my mother was always absent at lunch, and she didn't hesitate to tell them why. So they would twit her and tease her and say, "Did you learn anything in the night? Are you going to be taking care of us again tonight?" Only Sunday, April 14th, my mother noticed a sign in the dining room announcing that there was to be a church service at 11 o'clock. So she decided that she would not go straight back to the cabin to sleep. Rather, she would stay up for that church service. We all attended, and then we had lunch together, not knowing, of course, that this would be the last meal we would share together as a family. At that meal, one of the officers saw my mother, came up and said to her, "Ah, does this mean you've gotten over your fears? Do you believe that we can get you safely across the ocean now?" She said, "Oh, no, no." She looked him right in the eye, said, "No, no, I am just here because I stayed up for the church service. I shall be going to sleep directly after this meal." Shook his head and said, "Well, I'm sure everyone was very grateful to you." My father was not one to smoke or drink or gamble, so he usually retired very early. And he did that night of April 14th, 1912. My mother sat up, fully dressed, with her books and her sewing. She said at 11:45, she felt a bump. Just a bump. Now, it is important that you should know the strength of the collision with the iceberg, with that impact, was felt differently depending on where you were on the ship. It was a huge ship. Those who were close to the impact were thrown out of bed. If they were still up in the lounges, they fell to the floor. Those far from the impact felt nothing. My father and I slept right through it. My mother, of course, was not about to let us. She woke up my father, said, "Something has happened, go and find out what it is." Then she woke me up, tried to start dressing me, and because I'd been disturbed from a sweet sleep, I was not making it easy for her. I remember my father pulling his trousers over his pajamas and grumbling and putting on his heavy sheepskin-lined coat, and out the door he went. I cannot tell you how long he was gone. In my childhood memory, it seems that it was really only a few minutes. But when he returned, he was a changed man. He was pale, and there was so much tension in his face that he was almost unrecognizable, and I began to scream. He took off his heavy sheepskin-lined coat, put it over my mother's shoulders, said, "Here, you're going to need this." Then he went to the cupboard and got another overcoat for himself. They wrapped me in blankets and out the cabin we went. Halfway down the corridor, I said I wanted to go back for my teddy bear. They said, "We will never go back." Because my father had shown me all over that ship, he knew just what lift to take to get us to the boat deck. When we got up there, there was some rushing about, but there was no real panic. I clearly remember a sailor saying to a woman, "We put you in those boats, you're going to be back here before breakfast." There are a number of controversies, of course, about the Titanic. One is, did the band play? I can tell you that the band did indeed play, but I'm telling you it was an enormous ship. Those close to the band would have heard the band, those far would not. It's also a controversy, did the band play "Nearer My God to Thee"? All I can tell you is that months later I was in church with my grandparents, and that hymn was played on the organ, and I became hysterical without knowing why. We were near Fifth Officer Lowe when he fired the pistol and said, "Any man trying to get into any of these lifeboats before women and children will be shot on the spot." And no one doubted that he meant what he said. My father walked up to him and said, "I'm not trying to get into a boat, but for God's sake, take my wife and child." He did. My mother and I stepped into an already crowded lifeboat. My father took my hand and said, "Now, be a good girl, hold tight to your mummy's hand, and do everything she tells you." Those were the last words I ever heard from my father. Our boat was lowered and quickly rowed away to get away from the suction line of the ship. I shall not dwell on this part of the evening. I will tell you this, though. Another controversy has been, did the ship break in half? My mother and I clearly saw that it did. And of course, when it was found on the ocean floor in the 1980s, it was in two pieces. Once the ship had gone down, they gathered all the lifeboats together to redistribute the passengers. You may know that some of the early lifeboats left not completely full. This was not easy, as only two of the lifeboats had lights. But there, in the middle of a dark ocean, they did redistribute passengers to free up a boat to go back and look for survivors. In the process of that redistribution, my mother and I got separated. We never knew how that happened, but happen it did. I found myself in a lifeboat full of strangers, not knowing what had happened to my father, now not knowing where my mother was, and I'm afraid I did not add to the joy of the evening. I made things rather difficult. When the sun came up, and it came quite early, shortly after 4 a.m., we saw that we were surrounded by icebergs, some of them 300 feet high. And shortly after that, we saw the masthead of the Carpathia come to save us. This was another ordeal, however. They had a rope ladder for the adults, but we children were felt too young to climb the ladder, so they put us in big canvas bags, only our heads showing, and then they put us in rope nets, which they winched up the side of the ship, which, again, as I said, was quite an ordeal. We were well taken care of on the Carpathia, though my mother took all day to find me. We had doubled the population of that ship. It was a small ship, and there were 700 survivors, so it took all day for my mother to find me. But when we were unified, we were not to be separated again. We had frostbite. The ship's doctor took care of that. And I must tell you this. That ship, which was on its way to Europe when it turned around to come back and help us, was full of Ellis Island immigrants that had not been accepted. They'd been turned away at Ellis Island. Those poor people, literally poor, shared with us their sweaters, their scarves, their socks, anything they could give us. We were also well treated in New York, and of course, my mother and I had a visit with my father's sister. My mother then booked us on a small ship to go back to England, and on that ship, she slept at night. My mother was never asked to testify, but before we left New York, she did a little detective work on her own. She got a list of the survivors and a list of all the passengers in our section of the ship. We were the only two passengers from our section of the ship to survive. I'm telling you, we were far away from the impact. Everyone must have done what my father and I did and slept through that bump. By the time they were awakened by staff and stewards, they got up onto the deck. It was too late. All the boats were gone. We were the only two to survive from that section of the ship. My mother had never before had a premonition, and she never had another. And she could not tell you, right up until the day she died, why she was so certain, so convinced, so absolutely 100% sure that the Titanic was going to sink. Because of that conviction, my mother endured humiliation and ridicule, And because of that conviction, my mother was able to save my life. Thank you, thank you.
5: Pippa White, with a story that makes the wreck of the Titanic come alive by focusing on just a few of the people who lived through that horrific experience. And you got some history tidbits, too, about the ship breaking in half and about the band playing the hymn, Nearer My God to Thee, as the ship went down. These historical legends that seem to bear themselves out in the true story of Eva and her family. 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That's coming up. I'm Sam Payne.
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5: It was just our pleasure to listen to a story told by Pippa White in the Appleseed Performance Studio. Pippa White, the Nebraska storyteller, specializes in telling stories from history, and that story was a story about the adventure of a family on the Titanic. And to unpack that story here around the desk a little bit with me, I've got our producers, Dr. Brian Tanner, Dr. Heather Bigley. Guys, great to have you with me.
19: Hello.
20: Great to be here.
5: On dry land, right? Great to be here.
19: Yes.
5: You know, hearing the story of an individual family on the Titanic, you know, kind of pulls some things into focus. I'm kind of wondering where that story took you guys. Heather, where did that story take you?
19: This story for me is about being true to what you know, even if you've never had knowledge like this before, right? And that keeps getting set up in the story, is that Ava's mother has never had a premonition, and Ava's mother is not the kind of person to sort of countenance even these kinds of things. And yet she, once she knows it, she is going to act on it, and she's going to act on it in a way that interestingly doesn't bother too many people. Like, she doesn't like disrupt anybody's, you know, life. She just says, okay, well, I'm gonna stay up all night, and I'm gonna be the one who watches over us. And that is what saves her daughter's life.
5: Brian, what about you?
20: Well, and just following that train of thought, what an incredible example for Eva. You know, all she's relaying this story in her 90s, you know, so that example of her mother's courage in following this feeling that she has, even though she can't tell where it came from or why she's having it. I'm sure that's something that helped her throughout her life to know, I should be able to trust the feelings that I have, even if
5: a kind of precedent, our family was saved by a premonition that my mother had. And leading to perhaps a taking seriously of some of those same kinds of feelings when Eva may have them throughout her life. For me, Eva's story is a story, at least in part, about help coming in an unexpected or miraculous way, right? Eva's mother's out-of-character superstition about the Titanic winds up making her the mockery of the other passengers on the ship, keeping her awake at night, and of course, in the end, keeping Eva safe, saving Eva's life. And because you never know what's going to spark a memory, and you never know what memory it's going to spark, Pippa's story sparked a memory for me about a time when I felt watched after, felt safe in kind of an unusual way. It's today's entry in the Radio Family Journal.
0: The Radio Family Journal with Sam Payne. A tiny little story for you and your family. Right when you need it. On the Appleseed.
5: When I was in the fifth grade, we had a special assembly in my elementary school. We all marched down to the cafeteria, which was also the gym, which was also the auditorium. Maybe that's just like your elementary school too, right? And we sat on the floor, and Officer Leesburg, the chief of police in my little town, held up a sign for us all to see. And on the sign was a cartoon picture of a dog wearing a trench coat, like he was an old-style movie or TV detective, like Humphrey Bogart or Columbo. Officer Leesburg explained that the dog's name was McGruff, and that he was a crime dog, whatever that was. And underneath the cartoon picture of the dog, on the sign, were the words McGruff House, printed in big letters, yellow letters. Officer Leesburg told us that we might start seeing signs just like the one he was holding in the windows of some of the houses of our neighbors. And he told us that if we ever felt like we were unsafe, if we were hurt, or if we felt like someone was following us, anything at all, we could go to a house with one of these McGruff House signs in the window and ring the doorbell, and the people in that house would help us. They'd call our parents or the police. They'd let us stay in their homes until help came. I had no idea the road McGruff, the crime dog, had taken to get to my elementary school. I know a little more now. The story goes back really to the 1960s. Martin Luther King Jr., Malcolm X, President John F. Kennedy, Senator Robert Kennedy, they were all assassinated in that decade. Crime was on the rise, and that rise in crime was on the minds of everyone in America. President Lyndon Johnson established government organizations designed to get to the bottom of why crime in America just kept rising. But it was really tough going. During Nixon's presidency and then Ford's and then Carter's, crime continued to rise. Anyway, they went to the Ad Council. That's the organization in charge of public campaigns starring characters like Smokey Bear and Woodsy Owl. If you've ever heard phrases like, only you can prevent forest fires, or give a hoot, don't pollute, you know the work of the Ad Council. Anyway, the Ad Council gave the project to an advertising agency called Dancer Fitzgerald Sample and its creative director, Jack Keel. The advertising guys wondered what would happen if they made ads that showed Americans that regular folks like you and me could do a lot to keep each other safe from crime just by using a little of their personal energy to reach out and take care of each other. The advertising guys created this cartoon crime prevention dog and had a national contest to name the dog. It was a police officer in New Orleans named John Isbell who won the contest with the name McGruff the Crime Dog. And this dog, McGruff, in kind of a gravelly voice, wearing his old school detective trench coat, would talk on these TV ads. It was really the voice of Jack Keel, who created McGruff. And McGruff would teach people how to do simple stuff like lock their doors when they weren't home, or keep their porch light on at night, or form neighborhood watch groups, or tell a trusted neighbor when you were going to be away from home so they could keep an eye out for suspicious activity at your house and report it. And the commercials all ended with McGruff the Crime Dog repeating his slogan, which everyone in America knew. Let's take a bite out of crime, he'd say. People loved McGruff. He was given hundreds of millions of dollars in free advertising space on TV stations around the country. This was the 80s, way before people had access to the internet. And in those days, the TV commercials invited you to write a letter to a P.O. box in Rockville, Maryland, and they'd send you a pamphlet filled with McGruff's crime prevention tips. And millions of these pamphlets were sent out, filled with all kinds of ideas for how neighbors could help keep each other safe. And then, of course, came the McGruff houses. Now, to be a McGruff house, you had to have a background check, and you had to get a little bit of training so you knew how to be an emotional support to a kid in trouble, and also so you'd know who to call. And once you had the background check and the training, then they'd give you one of those signs, like the sign that Officer Leesburg showed us, one of those McGruff house signs. And you could put it up in your window, and kids would know that your house was a safe house. And then it wasn't just McGruff houses. A utility company in Utah wondered if maybe each of its trucks could be designated as a kind of rolling McGruff house. And before long, 170 different companies across the nation hosted fleets of McGruff trucks. Well, that's when I was a kid, the era of the McGruff house, when I could look around my neighborhood and know that there was help when I needed it. It was a really, really great way to see my neighbors as sources of help. Even though, I gotta say, blessedly, I was never in the kind of trouble that would make me knock on the door of a McGruff house. Though, a lot of kids were. That era is past. There are no more McGruff houses. In the end, it was cell phones, by the way, that changed everything. It's easier than ever to call for help when you need it now, so McGruff houses, well, they weren't needed in quite the same way as they were once needed. The truth is, though, even today, when I visit my childhood neighborhood, which I do from time to time, I can sometimes remember which houses were the McGruff houses. Those are part of the good childhood memories I carry around with me. And while McGruff houses might be obsolete, neighbors aren't. Family isn't. And in a world in which troubles haven't gone away, we can still use a little of our personal energy to reach out and take care of each other, can't we?
0: 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A tiny little story for you and your family. 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
5: Thanks for listening to that entry in the Radio Family Journal about a time when I was a kid and when kids like me felt like they had a particular kind of access to a particular kind of help when they might need it. It was brought to mind, perhaps unusually, by Pippa White's story about Eva's family, who had a particular kind of access to a particular kind of help in the skepticism of Eva's mother aboard the Titanic, a skepticism that kept her awake at night and in the end saved Eva's life. I've been chatting about it here with Brian Tanner and Heather Bigley, our producers. Guys, thanks so much for joining me.
19: Thank you.
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5: In a moment, another story performed by some actor friends and recorded live in the Appleseed studio for our terrific studio audience. 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We'll explain. That's coming up. I'm Sam Payne.
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5: This episode of The Appleseed is filled with stories about help coming in unusual ways. From an unusual sort of premonition of disaster in Pippa White's Titanic story, to the help that comes from neighbors and friends to keep a neighborhood safe from crime, as advocated for by McGruff the crime dog. And up next, a story that goes all the way back to World War I. It's a story called The Bowman. Like, you know, a bunch of guys shooting bows. And to hear it, we're going to head back into the Appleseed Performance Studio, along with our terrific studio audience and also some actor friends, Noah Kershisnik, Darcy Ramirez, Freya Jorgensen, and Parley Lambert. Our actor friends will introduce the story, but I want to say something by way of introduction, too. Our terrific studio audience joins us for nearly every episode of the Appleseed. You can hear how much they love the stories. But for this piece, we put our audience to work. They got in on the act, providing battle cries and fighting sounds and even the sounds of arrows leaving their bows. We had a blast. We hope you will, too. Let's join our friends in the performance studio, shall we?
22: In a moment, our live performance version of a story called The Bowman.
23: The story was written in the autumn of 1914, just as World War I was beginning, by a writer of horror stories named Arthur Machen.
24: But The Bowman isn't a horror story.
22: Except that it's about the horrors of war.
24: It was written in the wake of the Battle of Mons, the first battle fought on the Western Front of World War I by the British. Arthur Machen heard about the battle along with everyone else and wrote a made-up story about how the tiny British army might have held its ground for so long, outnumbered and outgunned as they were.
25: It's a story about angelic helpers who come to the aid of the British soldiers. And the story was published in a newspaper, The Evening News.
24: It was part of the first wave of stories about the war, and when people read it, they assumed it was true. In fact, over and over, Arthur Machen was asked if he would publish the story again, this time with the sources for the miraculous things he wrote about.
22: But Machen insisted that the story was simply made up. It was inspired, he said, by thoughts of the British Army in the middle of the battle, a battle that he called a furnace of torment and death and agony and terror, seven times heated. In his imagination, he saw those soldiers consumed by the flame of war, but also made glorious by their courage in the face of it. He imagined them as a company shining with a kind of holy light, and with those thoughts in his head, he began to write stories. The Bowman is just one of them.
23: But the story, which again is about angelic help coming to the aid of the outnumbered British army in the Battle of Mons, got bigger than Machen ever dreamed. It became a beacon from which the British public drew hope and courage, a thought behind which they rallied. The idea that angelic helpers came and fought for the brave British boys at the front. Soon, stories of all sorts of heavenly helpers during the Battle of Mons could be heard in cottages and taverns and churches across England.
25: Some said a single, enormous angel had appeared, holding a giant sword to keep the enemy from advancing.
24: Others talked about phantom cavalry riding about on the battlefield.
25: And many spoke of a shining company of soldiers standing between the English army and their enemies.
24: These stories were said to describe what people came to call the Angels of Mons.
22: Machen, the writer, claimed that the legends all sprang from his made-up war stories.
25: Others insisted the stories were true, and that stories like The Bowman were just made-up tales inspired by angelic help that really came.
23: And some even tried to capitalize on the stories, including a guy who, as recently as 2001, said he had found an old film reel that would give cinematic proof of the angel legends. Some even said that the actor Marlon Brando was ready to pay £350,000 for the old film reel. With that reel, people said Brando was going to make a Hollywood movie. The film reel turned out to not exist. An imaginary invention to increase interest in the English town where it was purported to have been found.
22: To enjoy the Bowmen, you should have bits of two other stories in your mind. One is the ancient story of the Battle of Agincourt, fought on October 25th, 1415.
24: St. Crispin's Day.
22: Between the English army of King Henry V against the French.
23: Agincourt was just one famous battle in a series of conflicts over control of the English and French thrones. Those conflicts lasted a long time, and they were fought by armies of five generations of kings. Together, they're called the Hundred Years' War.
22: Even though they lasted a bit longer, 116 years.
23: The English in the Battle of Agincourt were far outnumbered by the French, and the French had better armor. But the little English force won the day on the strength of its archers, each carrying an English longbow, 6 feet tall and able to shoot arrows that could penetrate armor.
24: Those archers made up 80% of Henry's small army.
25: Shakespeare immortalized the Battle of Agincourt in his play Henry V.
24: And Crispin Crispian shall ne'er go by from this day to the ending of the world, but we in it shall be remembered. We few, we happy few, we band of brothers.
25: Those are just a few of the most famous lines from the most famous speech of that famous play.
22: And from that time to this, those ancient archers of the Battle of Agincourt are in the minds of everyone who thinks on English heroes.
23: That's one story. The other story is the story of St. George.
22: In ancient legend, St. George saved villagers from a dragon that demanded human sacrifices. George slew the dragon, and for his many brave deeds became a patron saint of England.
25: And Ethiopia, too.
24: And Georgia.
25: And Catalonia.
24: And Moscow.
25: And Aragon.
22: And as the patron saint of England, St. George is said to have come during battle to help and inspire English troops throughout history. In fact, Shakespeare's Henry, or Harry, as he's so often called, shouts to his soldiers to cry out,
1: "God for Harry, England and St. George!"
23: as they rush once more onto the breach. One can imagine real-life soldiers calling out to St. George as a battle cry. They have done so since the days of medieval battles.
22: And now, armed with thoughts of the Battle of Agincourt and of St. George, here's the Bowmen, adapted from the 1914 story by Arthur Machen.
24: I shall play Bill, an English soldier at the Battle of Mons who knows a little Latin and once ate at a little vegetarian restaurant in London.
25: I shall play a soldier we'll call Tom, also in the trenches of the battle.
4: And we shall narrate.
24: The story begins like this.
22: It was on the most awful day of that awful time. On the day when ruin and disaster came so near that their shadow fell even over London, far away. A time when the hearts of men failed within them and grew faint.
23: And on this dreadful day, then, when 300,000 enemy men in arms, all with their artillery, swelled like a flood against the little English company, there was one point above all other points in our battle line that was, for a time, in awful danger of utter annihilation.
22: All the morning, the enemy guns had thundered and shrieked against this tiny battlefield corner and against the 1,000 or so men that held it.
23: The men joked at the shells and found funny names for them.
6: Nice try, wife's mum.
7: Why wife's mum?
6: Because like me wife's mum, you can hear it coming from miles away.
7: And like my wife's mum, this one's overstayed its welcome. Here she comes again.
22: The soldiers made bets about those shells and greeted them with scraps of music hall songs.
6: If you were the only shell in the world and I had the only gun.
7: Tiddly-iddly-i-ee, blast you back to Blighty.
1: Blighty is the place for thee.
23: But the shells came on and burst and tore brother from brother. There was no help, it seemed. The English artillery was good, but there was not nearly enough of it. It was being steadily battered into scrap iron.
22: There comes a moment in a storm at sea when people say to one another, it is at its worst, it can blow no harder. And then there is a blast 10 times more fierce than any before it. So it was in these British trenches.
23: There were no stouter hearts in the whole world than the hearts of these men. But even they were appalled as the enemy cannonade fell upon them and overwhelmed them and destroyed them. And at this very moment, they saw from their trenches that a tremendous host was moving against their lines.
22: Only 500 of their 1,000 remained, and as far as they could see, the enemy infantry in its thousands was pressing on against them, column upon column, a gray world of men.
23: There was no hope at all. They shook hands, some of them. One man improvised a new version of a popular battle song. You know the one.
6: Goodbye, Piccadilly. Farewell, Leicester Square. It's a long, long way to Tipperary, but my heart's right there.
23: Only this soldier's version, instead of ending with, "But my heart's right there," ended with the melancholy words,
6: "And we shan't get there."
22: And they all went on firing steadily. The few machine guns did their best, but everybody knew it was of no use. The enemy came on and on and on, and they swarmed and stirred and advanced from beyond and beyond.
8: "World without end. Amen,"
23: said one of the British soldiers with some irrelevance as he took aim and fired.
22: His name was Bill, that soldier's name was. He was quoting the Apostle Paul in the New Testament, though Bill himself may not have known so.
23: And in the moment that he did, he remembered, he says he cannot think why or wherefore, a strange little vegetarian restaurant in London where he had once or twice eaten eccentric dishes of cutlets made of lentils and nuts that pretended to be steak.
22: On all the plates in this restaurant, there was printed a figure of St. George in blue with the motto, "Adsit Anglis Sanctus Georgius," may St. George be a present help to the English.
23: Bill the soldier happened to know Latin, and now, as he fired at his man in the gray advancing mass 300 yards away, he uttered that pious vegetarian motto.
8: "Adsit Anglis Sanctus Georgius. May St. George be a present help to the English."
22: And in the moment he uttered that invocation, he felt something between a shudder and an electric shock pass through his body.
23: The roar of the battle died down in his ears to a gentle murmur. Instead of it, he says, he heard a great voice and a shout louder than a thunder peal, crying,
9: "Hooray! Hooray! Hooray!"
23: His heart within him grew suddenly hot as a burning coal, and then, just as suddenly, went cold as ice. It seemed to him that a tumult of voices answered to his summons. He heard, or seemed to hear, thousands shouting,
9: "St. George! St. George!
10: Ha, Messire! Ha! Sweet Saint, grant us good deliverance!
9: St. George for Merry England!
10: Harrow! Harrow! St. George, help us!
9: Ah, St. George! Ah, St. George! A long bow and a strong bow!
10: Heavens nigh aid us!"
22: And as the soldier heard these voices, he saw before him, beyond the trench, a long line of shapes with a shining about them. They were like men who drew the bow, and with another shout, their cloud of arrows flew singing and tingling through the air toward the enemy hosts.
23: The other men in the trench, though they had no hope, were firing all the while, and suddenly, one of them lifted up his voice in the plainest English.
8: "Heaven help us,"
23: he bellowed to the man next to him.
8: "Oh, we're blooming marvels. Look at the enemy hosts. Look at them. Do you see them? They're not going down in dozens nor in hundreds. It's thousands it is. Look, look, there's a regiment gone, just as I've been talking to you."
7: "Shut it!"
22: the other soldier bellowed back.
7: "Oi, what are you gassing about?"
23: But he gulped with astonishment even as he spoke, for, indeed, the grey men were falling by the thousands. The English could hear them as line after line crashed to the earth.
22: All the while, Bill, who had called out for St. George to be a present help to the English, heard the cry.
10: "Chevalier, defend us!"
22: The singing arrows darkened the air. The enemy horde melted from before them. In fact, before the end, there were 10,000 fallen enemy soldiers before the feet of the English army.
23: It was even decided by the great general staff of the enemy that the contemptible English must have employed shells containing an unknown gas of a poisonous nature, as no wounds were discernible on the bodies of the fallen enemy soldiers.
22: But Bill, the man who knew what lentils tasted like when they called themselves cutlets, and who knew a little Latin, and who had called out in the direst moment,
8: "Adsit Anglis Sanctus Georgius,"
22: knew also that St. George had come at his beckoning, and had brought his Agincourt bowmen to help the English.
23: The Bowmen, adapted from a 1914 story by Arthur Machen.
5: Fun to spend that time with our actor friends and our terrific studio audience pressed into service for wartime sound effects. You know, stories of mysterious and inexorable help continue to strengthen hearts in wartime. The Bowmen, that story, was introduced to me by my wife, Suzanne, a frequent contributor to the show. And she introduced me to another story, too, a modern story of mysterious and heartening help during wartime. It's a story from the time in which we're living now. The story of the Ghost of Kiev. The Ghost of Kiev was the nickname for a mysterious, unidentified, and legendary pilot of a MiG-29 Fulcrum fighter jet in the skies above Ukraine. The Ghost was credited with single-handedly shooting down 10 Russian aircraft in the opening days of the Russian invasion of Ukraine, 6 of those aircraft in the first 30 hours of the invasion. News of the Ghost of Kiev first began to circulate among Ukrainian social media users in the early days of the invasion, but before long, reports of the exploits of the Ghost of Kiev, along with confirmation that the Ghost is alive, well, and still flying, came from more official channels, including the Security Service of Ukraine and the Times of London, publications like that. And the Ukrainian Armed Forces Facebook page contains a post displaying a photo that claims to be the mysterious pilot. The pilot's face covered by the visor of a helmet. Over the caption, "Hello, occupiers, I'm coming for your soul." Finally, in May of 2022, Ukrainian officials dropped the actual news. The Ghost of Kiev was, they said, a superhero story whose character was created by Ukrainians. That's their words. A superhero story whose character was created

thousands of retired military pilots, from captains to generals, came back to the armed forces and took to the skies again in defense of their country. Like Machen's Agincourt Bowmen, warriors from the past coming to the aid of their countrymen in the present. And that's a true story. I want to thank you for listening to The Appleseed. You hear us say in nearly every episode that we hope the stories we bring you spark memories and thoughts that you can share as stories with the ones you love. And it's one of our favorite things that you reach out to us with stories of your own. It's easy to do that. Just reach out to us by email at theappleseed@byu.edu. Again, that's theappleseed@byu.edu. We really love to hear from you. A couple of longtime listeners, Peggy and Lee Collins, heard the story about me and my brother and our encounter with a ghost dog in an episode of The Appleseed just a few weeks ago. And that was a made-up story that featured some of the real people and places from my very young childhood. It was fun for me to present it on the show. And it sparked a ghost memory for Peggy and Lee. They both remember growing up in Salt Lake City, Utah, and hearing the legend of the ghost of Emo in the Salt Lake City Cemetery. There are tons of versions of the Emo legend, and we found them as we did a little digging on the internet. Some say you walk backwards around a certain mausoleum in that cemetery three times at night, chanting Emo, Emo, Emo, and then you shine your flashlight through the little window in the mausoleum, and you'll see glowing red eyes in there. Lee Collins remembers walking from his house past the cemetery to get to the church where the neighborhood kids would gather on Friday nights to watch movies for a quarter. And Lee told us that one Friday night, none of his friends could go to the movie, so Lee talked his mom into walking with him. And at the last minute, right as mom was putting on her coat and gloves, Lee decided he didn't want to go. He had a bad feeling about it. And when he told his mom, it turns out that she was relieved beyond belief. She was unable to contain her relief. As it turns out, she was as nervous about going out into the dark and past the cemetery as Lee was. A moment of common ground between a mother and son surrounding an old urban legend about Emo. Lee remembers the legend. Lee's mother knew the legend. Lee's wife, Peggy, knew it. And chances are, kids in the area are still telling it. That's how stories like this go, right? We're grateful to Lee and Peggy for sharing that story with us, and we welcome you to share yours. Again, reach out to us at theappleseed@byu.edu. 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It helps people find the show. 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

0: or given person.
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4: BBC News with Roisin Hasty. U.S. forces have mounted strikes against Iran for a fourth successive day and resumed blockading Iranian ports to stop ships using them. Iran's been firing missiles and drones at neighboring countries. As he's done before, President Trump has used threats against Iran unless Tehran comes to the negotiating table. Here's our North America correspondent, David Willis.
5: President Trump has said that the U.S. will expand its strikes against Iran next week. This was in a telephone interview with Fox News, and he said that the strikes were going to get, as he put it, really bad, and that among the targets would be bridges and power plants. Now, Iran's deputy foreign minister has said that Iran will exercise full sovereignty over the Strait of Hormuz, no matter the cost. So what we have now is a fourth day of an exchange of fire in the Strait of Hormuz between the United States and Iran.
4: The Trump administration has told ICE immigration enforcement agents to discontinue vehicle stops after two fatal shootings in the past week. An ICE agent killed a 26-year-old Colombian man in the state of Maine on Monday. Last week, a Mexican man was shot dead in Texas. Lilia Luciano from CBS News is at the protest in Biddeford, Maine.
6: Many of them are done where the cars are unmarked, where the agents are not wearing body cameras. So hear what I'm hearing from members of the community. How can you get accountability if you don't have body cameras? How can you trust the agencies when oftentimes they're investigating themselves and keeping the other agencies, whether local or state agencies, outside of those investigations? We have seen a bilateral group of members of Congress coming out today and saying that there needs to be here in Maine a proper investigation of this, and that it makes sense to suspend, even temporarily, these vehicle stops because of all the questions that have been raised after this incident.
4: Spain have stormed through to the Men's Football World Cup final after putting on a dominant performance against one of the tournament's favourites, France. John Bennett was watching.
7: A statement performance by Spain, who completely controlled the game from start to finish. An error by Luka Digne gifted Spain the lead as he caught Lamine Yamal in the box attempting a clearance. The referee pointed to the spot and Mikel Oyarzabal scored his fifth goal of the tournament. France made a change at half-time, but the momentum didn't change as Pedro Porro burst into the box to make it 2-0. Kylian Mbappe and his teammates couldn't respond, and Spain extended their unbeaten run to a record-equalling 37 games.
4: More than 125 million people across the United States are under heat alerts as a record-breaking heat wave spreads from the west to the east coast. A phenomenon known as a heat dome has shattered record temperatures in several western states. World News from the BBC.
8: So, relationship with God changes as you mature. The way I prayed 40 years ago is not the way I pray today. But there's no doubt that in my own personal journey, I have been impacted by the contacts I've had with other religions in multiple ways.
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1: On In Good Faith, it's our privilege to hear stories and accounts from believers told in their own words. Our hope is to listen with an open heart, celebrating the power of faith and belief and what those stories mean to the ones who tell them.
10: Coming to you today from Aspen Grove Camp in Provo Canyon, I'm speaking In Good Faith today with Rabbi Dr. Alon Goshen Goldstein. Thank you so much for speaking today.
8: Oh, it's a pleasure to be here. I love Aspen Grove. I love Utah. I love all the people I meet. It's a wonderful opportunity.
10: We'll be speaking in a few minutes about the Elijah Interfaith Institute, which was founded by the rabbi. Also, though, if you don't mind, I would like to just go back to the very beginning of your life. And you were born, it seems, to a couple of folks who really lived the life of the mind.
8: Oh, I was blessed to to grow up at a home with a lot of intellectual stimulation. My father was a noted biblicist and linguist, and he was the editor of the Hebrew University Bible Project. So we had priests and various other intellectuals coming through our home, which I think contributed a lot to how I've emerged, because it gave me kind of openness and expansive mind, even denominationally, even though I'm Orthodox, but our home was open to people of all denominations, because academia provides that kind of a foundation. You know that from the university life that you represent on this radio station. And with that openness, it's an attitudinal openness, but it's also an intellectual stretching. So my father played an important role. My mother's also a psychologist. So I think it's a good definition. Yes, the life of the mind, but there's also behind that the life of the spirit. And I've spent many years trying to balance and cultivate the two.
10: That can be the work of a lifetime, to try and do that. Do you recall your first inklings of not just being aware of tradition that you were a part of, but actually spiritual awakenings and openness or realization of the reality of faith and belief?
8: Oh, very much so. I was a teenager. I had attended a certain seminar. The purpose of the seminar was to bridge between religious and secular in Israel. It was an all-Jewish seminar. I myself wasn't officially religious, but hadn't really cultivated a religious life. And this seminar provided a certain opening, interestingly enough, in a moment of dance, where something became real for me and pushed me to want to explore further. And that was the launch pad of a process that's been going on now for the last 44, 45 years. And I will differ with you only in one thing. You say it's a lifetime process, but since I believe in multiple lives, as do the Kabbalists and as do many other faiths, it's probably a process of multiple lives.
10: I'm wondering, from your early academic beginnings, and some of your earlier writings were specifically focused on Judaism, but what brought you to be aware of interfaith communication and actually people trying to expand that across the world?
8: So I don't know if the readers actually realize who I am, because we haven't had a chance to introduce me, but you've aptly described a person with it's funny, I'm getting this metaphor of a launch pad for a rocket, you know, so it has the first step and then goes into orbit. The launch pad certainly was Jewish studies, and I am a scholar of rabbinics, but that seems to have been a launch pad for something else, and right now my life is a satellite in a different orbit, and that orbit, of course, draws on what was the foundation, but it has expanded into my being an interfaith theoretician and activist. Theoretician, as you say, I have upwards of 12 or 13 books that engage either authored or team projects that I run as part of the Elijah Interfaith Institute that bring together scholars of different religions to reflect on matters of interfaith theory and praxis. So the various writings really are like a second career, which then poses the question, what is that second career? So I suppose very many people move from rocket to satellite in their lives through midlife crisis. That's what midlife is meant to do, to put you into a new orbit. So this was my midlife crisis, and my midlife crisis runs as follows. I'm sure academia has played at BYU is all about noble feelings and purity for the good, but in other parts of the world, there's all kinds of ego and power and politics associated.
10: Maybe I would have to say that's a worldwide constant.
8: Well, I'd like to think things are different with the Mormons. In any event, where we were, I was the object of some very, very dirty academic politics, which in some way I was able to overturn, but which still left me wondering about what was the meaning of my life at that point. Not yet 40, I think I was 38 at the time. I certainly hope that my life will extend to more than 76, because I feel like I'm not accomplishing anything, but we still call it midlife crisis. It doesn't have to be halfway point. Here I was, an academic, having won certain prizes and having had certain commitments to the university which were being violated. At the same time, I've been cultivated, we just said a moment ago, and I like how you put that, life of the mind, and I complemented that with life of the spirit. So I was cultivating and working through that tension. It was a schizophrenic tension in my early years. It's much more harmonious now in my later years. My middle years. I'm not yet later years. So I was cultivating the spiritual side. And part of the cultivation of that was a growing interest in other faiths as well. So you're asking, where did that come from? I don't know. It's something deeply ingrained in me, and it goes deeper than the heritage of my parents' openness. I remember from a very young age fascination with religions, Hinduism in particular. I mean, I've written two books on Jewish relationship with Hinduism. I've spent decades cultivating my own dialogue with Hinduism. But not only Hinduism, I'd been cultivating friendships with Christian communities, mostly Catholic, and a network of relationships that are friendship, sharing, learning, and part of a discovery of the expanse of the spiritual and intellectual life of religious traditions. So here I was at this point of being on the one hand an academic, on the other hand having this other second life with noticeable tensions, priorities and time divisions, commitments, who I am. And I remember one day a friend asking me, so are you happy with your life? And rather than blurting forth the obvious, oh yes, thank God, everything's great, I said, I don't know, I need to think about that. And I was struck by my own response. Short time later, I was driving in the car, and a friend asked me the following. She was taking a course with me at the time at the Hebrew University, a course in Jewish studies. And she asked me, where can I take a course? She meant something intellectual, but also spiritually nourishing, about the lives of Christian saints. And this is in Jerusalem. I said, nowhere, because nobody teaches saints. People teach archaeology, people teach the Bible, people train priests, but nobody teaches the saints, certainly not in an interreligious context. And as we were talking on the phone, it was a long ride, I was driving from Haifa to Jerusalem, this vision came to me of creating a space where the different religions could share, learn, work together. And this vision just kept pouring and pouring and pouring and pouring and pouring. And then I sat down and I wrote it down, and there was my life's mission. I said, I'm going to give it 10 years if it succeeds. Well, it's been 20 years now. I still don't know if it succeeds, but I don't know what I could do anymore in life, so I'm just keeping doing it. But on a more serious note, I think it is moving from strength to strength because we have been able to engage scholars and world religious leaders and communities, and the vision is growing as it unfolds. So the answer of how it comes about through a combination of personal quest and interest, personal relationships, a midlife crisis, a vision and a calling.
10: I've read, and I'll have to paraphrase, you talking about the fact that much interfaith work is being open to other traditions and what we can learn, and yet at the same time still being rooted in a personal tradition. Have I stated that correctly?
8: What strikes me in this question is that somehow you present the two as being as some kind of remarkable discovery, sort of how could that be, as though the norm was that as soon as you deal with another tradition, you somehow compromise your own. That was almost implicit in how you put the question. I think the reality is that most people avoid engaging in another tradition because they consider the faithfulness of their tradition requires staying more inwards or limited within the interests of their specific tradition. And I think there is something to it that people who cross over religions very often exhibit a weaker religious identity or commitment. So there is something to how you pose the question. Yet my own personal experience, which has then led to the theory and then to the training of numerous seminarians and of different faiths and religious leaders, is that deep commitment to your own faith goes together with deep engagement with the other and thereby enriches your own religious identity. And this has led to the slogan of our organization. The Elijah Institute's tagline is sharing wisdom, fostering peace. Now, sharing wisdom is a way of saying I can share something without necessarily trying to preach my faith or convert. Let me state something for LDS ears, because we're sitting right now in LDS country. LDSers, I suppose you can say that. Can you say that? Have I coined a term? Mormons are trained at a very young age to go out and missionize. And they do so in the name of truth. And in many good, friendly interactions with various friends, there's always a sense of them feeling the need to share the truth, which runs very, very deeply within the fabric of their faith. Not everybody likes to be missionized. Jews in particular have a very hard time being missionized. They've suffered for thousands of years in the hands of Christians. They want the freedom to practice their faith without being missionized. In fact, when Mormons came to Jerusalem and were allowed to build a center at the BYU Jerusalem campus, they had to do so unconditionally. They promised to refrain from missionary activities, which as far as I know, they've been keeping to remarkably, remarkably well. The slogan of sharing wisdom is to a certain degree the counterpart of a missionary drive in engaging people. Sharing wisdom says, I have what to learn from you and I have what to teach from you, and yet I seek to uphold your religious identity even as I seek to uphold my own. Conversion, missionary work is off the table. It happens that people through interfaith engagement, either make personal relationships or make discoveries or broaden their religious identity or engage in multiple religious identities. All these things are part of what happens in life. But the drive is not, I am telling you the truth, come listen. But rather, we can enrich each other. And the key for such mutual enrichment is the concept of wisdom. Wisdom creates that charged yet neutral space where spiritual exchange can take place, yet everyone can feel comfortable in their identity and in who they are. And I can say that following 20 years of summer schools and courses teaching and seminars and working with religious leaders and publications, it's a modality that works. And actually, you get much further in helping people learn who you are, appreciate your tradition through this approach of sharing wisdom than by telling them the truth. Most people will get put off by you telling someone the truth. There obviously are people, usually needy people, who may need to find an answer and they don't have, and they'll latch onto this missionary or the other missionary, depending if they see the billboard or someone's knocked on their door. But the real sharing, I would say, of mature people need not be missionary. It can be wisdom-oriented, because that way we grow from the encounter with each other. This has been our philosophy. This has been my experience. And one of the challenges then is how to juggle the notion of truth with refraining from forcing your truth on someone else. But the ability to share wisdom is, I think, a much more mature way of sharing your truth rather than the intentionality of engaging in missionary activities. We're planning currently the development in Jerusalem of what we call the Center of Hope. HOPE is an acronym for House of Prayer and Education, an interreligious center in Jerusalem where all faiths share in study, museum, pilgrimage, prayer. Within this context, one of the fundamental guidelines for the charter of the future HOPE Center, God willing it'll be built in my lifetime, is there's simply no room for missionary activity. This has been part of the philosophy of Elijah, and this will be for the HOPE Center. No room for missionary activity. There's a lot we can do, but we must refrain from the intention to convert the other. And this has, I think, been an important part of the orientation, as you just described it, and as captured in this notion of sharing wisdom.
10: I like that phrase. I have found, just in the interfaith interviews I've done, almost a sense of relief, A, at people who realize they were being listened to and appreciated for the wisdom they did have and their life experience, and also relief from the point of people who felt like, oh, we can talk about this without feeling any obligation to sort of push one way or the other. But to, I think it was Bishop Christer Stendahl who said, holy envy, that we can appreciate beautiful things that we can learn that others bring from their traditions.
8: Christer Stendahl was a great friend, a great mentor. There's a book coming out in a few weeks that I wrote that I dedicated to him. The book describes Luther and is now his 500th anniversary of the Reformation. As a spinoff of another project, I ended up doing a book titled Luther the Anti-Semite, A Contemporary Jewish Perspective. It'll be published either towards the end of the year or right at the beginning of the coming year by Fortress Press. And it seeks to revisit what can we learn from Luther's shortcomings, including his anti-Semitism, that would be relevant for how one religion treats another today, as opposed to simply engaging in the condemnation of Luther's anti-Semitism, which has been what people have done. And I dedicate this book to Christer because he was a Lutheran bishop and a person who was able to critique his tradition and make bridges with Judaism, was a great personal inspiration. I remember once being asked, who are your heroes? And one of the first names I blurted was not the great, great mystics who I would have thought it, but Christer Stendahl. And Christer, in 1996, when I had this vision calling, he was one of the first people I shared it with. And already then the concept was wisdom right from the beginning. And he said, this is what is unique to your work alone. You must continue to develop the wisdom. Don't get sidetracked. Keep remembering this aspect of wisdom. And it's very appropriate that you should point this to the notion of holy envy, because holy envy is a way of appreciating the wisdom of someone else, but not in a way that would lead you to become them, but that would inspire you to bring the best out of yourself.
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11: Go find a stream, a forest, a cliff, a canyon, a meadow, beach. Just be there, present. No obligation, no pressure, no ticking clock. As perfect as that may sound, few of us permit ourselves the chance. We're modern, busy, and connected. Jared Anderson found that his mental health utterly depends on wonder and whimsy in the presence of nature. 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
7: This is In Good Faith.
10: Do you find that there are members of your own religious community, and this could apply to anyone who does interfaith dialogue, that are puzzled? Why are you spending your time doing this?
8: I think the key question I always get, why don't you invest, instead of working with the non-Jews, why don't you bring harmony and understanding between the Jews, because the Jews are so divided. And I typically, in other words, they don't feel an urgency to address the broader world. They don't feel an urgency to deliver a mission, a message to the broader world. And my answer to them is there's so many people who can do it in the Jewish world. There's so few people who can reach out from Judaism to the other world. Thank God I have the tools and the capacity to do that. This is my mission. They are puzzled because A, they don't see the importance, and B, because they give greater priority to what's important on the Jewish side. But being puzzled is actually not the most extreme. I've also faced opposition and condemnation and rejection. So depending on how far you go, I've been engaged in a process of restoration of a church after Jews set fire to it. I did a campaign of getting rabbis to support a crowdfunding initiative, which was more about showing solidarity than was about raising money. And that led to some great opposition. You going building a church, you know, et cetera, et cetera. You singing for the Pope, various things that I've done along the way that have met with resistance with some of the more insular groups. And part of my challenge has been to maintain dialogue and friendship with the insular groups while maintaining my work, and sometimes to get them, you know, at some points in crisis, to move it from an illegitimate dispute to a legitimate dispute. We have a notion in Judaism of a legitimate dispute within the boundaries of what you can accept, you can tolerate as two conflicting opinions. To move it from an illegitimate dispute that puts you beyond the boundaries of the acceptable to a dispute that's within the boundaries of the acceptable.
10: The Elijah Interfaith Institute, which you began in 97, as you've been telling about, I'm just going to read a little bit from the website. A spiritually engaged academic who was and continues to be transformed through deep contact, spiritual and intellectual, with equally minded representatives of other faith traditions. Do you find that people just come out of the woodwork? Do you have to seek out people, or have you just found around the world as you've gone from Montreal to Dallas to every place around the world that there are people ready and waiting to engage?
8: Both. There are people ready to engage. There are networks, and I've brought new people into the networks, and I've sought new relationships, and I've cultivated. I'm about relationships. I walk the street. I make relationships. So it's finding the opportunities where they are, building on what exists, and creating new opportunities.
10: What things make you feel connected to God on a daily basis, whether it's a personal observance or working with other people? What are the things that connect you with the divine?
8: I have a fairly disciplined spiritual life. I spend several hours a day in meditation and prayer, and I don't think I'd be able to do my work without spending time in meditation and prayer. And that keeps me connected, helps me to overcome the frailties in myself and the difficult responses I have to the external challenges. So without prayer, I'd be nothing. Meditation and prayer, they're on a continuum for me. Spiritual study, engaging other people, trying to stay open to God throughout, but most importantly is having a regular spiritual routine.
10: How do you relate differently to God now, further along in your life, in your spiritual journey, than at the first? What ways are you different, or is your relationship different?
8: That question could be posed to anybody on the spiritual path, because there's always a difference between a teenager's enthusiasm and a mature relationship with God. In other words, the question, for the first time in this interview, I had to stop and think. The question, is it a function of maturity in a person's growing, or is it a function of the particularity of my path? In my case, they're intertwined. Teenage exuberance, as described in the Danzig episode I mentioned earlier, is not the same as a deep, mature relationship with God that fills the heart, fills the entire person, and seeks to transform everything. The former seeks the high points, the other seeks to transform the darkness within oneself. So there's a relationship with God changes as you mature. The way I prayed 40 years ago is not the way I pray today. But there's no doubt that in my own personal journey, I have been impacted by the contacts I've had with other religions in multiple ways. First of all, by following the example of seeing how other people practice their spiritual life, and that providing a model for my own deepening, and a broader understanding of God. You know, I mentioned earlier that the starting point were the saints. My friend wanted a course on the saints in the Christian world. My latest book, the one that has come out, not the one that's about to come out, it's called Religious Genius. It's a theory of how we can be inspired by the finest exemplars of another religion. It's a process I worked on with about 50 scholars over a number of years with the support of the John Templeton Foundation to take what we intuitively call saints by to identify a group within that world of saints that can speak across traditions, because their significance is not just tradition specific. And it's been a very important part of my life to follow these religious geniuses and saints. And they are part of the riches that I have received from other faiths. And ultimately, that plays into my understanding of God, because they become teachers. Through them, you have a deeper approach to God, and they become part of the broadest world of God. As you go on, God is not just a person or just a being out there. It's the totality. And the totality includes, as you go on, the great vastness of everything, both in the natural world and in the spiritual world, and that includes also the different religions. So God is known through the expanses of the imprints of the spiritual life that you encounter in other faiths. And in that way, obviously, this has been a great expansive and deepening process for myself.
10: Have you ever met someone engaged in dialogue and thought, I just don't know if we can make a connection in this particular case? I mean, is that ever a difficulty?
8: Have you met people as people that you've had the same experience with?
10: Yes.
8: So why should that be different?
10: Not necessarily different, yes.
8: It's the same process. You can't connect with everyone. You've got to meet people who are either on the same wavelength or can at least cultivate an appreciation. And there's no doubt that my work has been a process of meeting and engaging the like-minded or like-spirited. I like, that's a good expression. Not like-minded, but like-spirited, going back to our dichotomy. People. There certainly are people that I cannot engage, but I can engage them in other ways. In other words, some of the people in Judaism I can engage on the Jewish line, but not on the interfaith line. And the people who don't have faith, I might be able to engage them on the human line. So you're always finding ways of engaging people. But there are some people you can share with. The Christer Stendhals of the world you can share with more fully.
10: Are you filled with hope by what you see in your outreach?
8: I'm filled with hope because I'm a chronically irreparably hopeful person. Someone said to me when I turned 60 last year that they don't know a more hopeful person than me, and here I am trying to create this institute called HOPE. Even though it's an acronym for House of Prayer and Education, it is about bringing hope. I'm very stubborn, so I don't take no for an answer. That's sometimes good, sometimes bad, but the flip side of this stubbornness is also a deeply ingrained hopefulness. Where does it come from? I think it comes from the soul. I think it comes from the reality of God. I think it comes from the fact that you know God is doing the work, and you're working in God, with God, for God. And the hope comes from there. If it was just a human project, maybe I would have given up. But then again, well, if I give up, what else will I do in life?
10: Do you see faith as something mysterious or something practical?
8: I don't see faith as mysterious. I see faith as something real. Neither. I don't know practical, what you mean by practical, but faith is real. God is real. Faith is the reality of living in God.
10: What makes you sense that, state that as a fact, God is real?
8: Experience. And experience you cultivate by practice. So God reaches to you, you open up to him. It's the point of evolution, and our lives are You spoke earlier about, you know, evolution of our knowledge of God. The evolution of our knowledge of God is that God is real. And the more real he is, the more it colors all of life and the more it's expansive. And that is the process of our growth, knowing that God is real. So is that faith? Yes, it's faith, but it's also knowledge.
10: Maybe a final question. If people just heard about your institute, as many will from this interview for the first time, may want to go to the website, what counsel do you have for people who might even be a little bit nervous? I've never reached out to that congregation across town or those people.
8: We did a campaign called Make Friends, in which some of the world's premier religious leaders participated in a call to making friends. If you go on our website, currently the website features not the normal website, but a kind of overlay in which the Make Friends campaign takes the front page. Go into the Make Friends campaign. There's a toolkit there. Download the toolkit for making friends. It has some practical tips also on how to reach out to other communities.
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20: I'm speaking today in good faith with the current chair of the Salt Lake Interfaith Roundtable, Josie Stone. Josie, thank you so much for coming in today.
21: It's my pleasure to be here.
20: We're going to talk about the beginnings of your life and your faith life and interfaith work in general, but I was quite charmed as I looked through your bio and you talked about at the beginning of the Second World War in the UK.
21: Yes.
20: Really doing without, but that if you could make even a hairband from a shred of a parachute or something, tell me about that.
21: Well, I was born the very month that war was declared with Germany and England. And so, of course, grew up during the war areas where there was sufficient food, but no, certainly not an overwhelming amount. Mm. So I started school at 4 and a half. And we had to carry a gas mask for one whole year. It was our constant companion over our shoulder was our gas mask. And then at the end of the war, of course, there was still a lot of deprivation and rationing. But everybody was in the same boat. So it wasn't as though you were singled out as a family that you didn't have enough. But lots of things happened during that time, obviously, that were very emotional for people just to have survived the war years, returning soldiers. We were fortunate in that my father was a farmer and did not have to go into the military, but he did have to leave every afternoon to man the searchlights on the coast because we lived on the coast. And so we did not see him very much. And my mother was really responsible for taking us to the air raid shelter the numerous times that was needed during those war years. So it was I vaguely remember it was rather an exciting time, but of course it wasn't for our parents and the families in general. But
20: during that time, could people assemble? Were there church services held?
21: There were. And of course the churches were well attended, as they are when any times of stress occur in a nation. But it was also a social requirement, really, to Church of England. You know, if you went to church. Typically our family did, although my dad not so much, but my mother. So we were pretty structured in that sense, and we joined a Sunday school. And, of course, our Sunday school classes were held in these very old churches. And in our particular village, there were two, one that was very dilapidated and sort of half the wall standing, but it had been abandoned during the plague years, and a new church had been built. So that added some excitement to the area. But it was also there, and I think I mentioned to you in my bio, that my baby sister had died, and here was her little tiny grave in this churchyard amongst all of the other graves. And that was very memorable to me as a child, that, you know, why would that have happened? And it brought such huge sadness to our family. So what God is it that we're talking about that would allow that to happen? But we had prayers at school, of course. You know, that was a start of the day. It was a prayer assembly. And then it was followed by reciting our fractions, you know, and times tables. But during the prayer time, one of the things we did was to say the Lord's Prayer. And, of course, you never saw the words as a child. It wasn't screened or anything like that. You'd learned it by rote from somebody else. So for some years, I thought, instead of Our Father who art in heaven, it was Our Father with charts in heaven. And I really thought that sounded quite reasonable that he was up there with his charts.
2: His charts.
21: So I was quite surprised when I saw it actually written out that it wasn't the charts in heaven.
20: You have your life where you're growing up in a church environment, but parallel to that is also a personal spiritual path.
21: Yes.
20: Did you always believe in God, or did that wane or strengthen at different times?
21: I always believed in God, but it did wane and strengthen, obviously, as life went on through the years. But I always was a firm believer. I don't really know what made me so, other than that, you know, we had our Sunday school structure. I was confirmed when I was 11, which is quite a growing time for somebody in our particular faith. And you go to classes for that, and then you are able to take the communion, the sacrament at the services, and the bishop installs you into that position. So that was a proud day for me. Then it continued on, but certainly during my teenage years, it was not so exciting, especially when my mother made us do Sunday school and church. You know, that was rather purgatory. But it was when I went away to college some years later that I thought, I need to just find out about some other religions, because I always felt like the Church of England did not have a handle on that. And, of course, Britain was primarily, except for Ireland, was very Church of England, although there was a Catholic branch, obviously. But we used to sort of refer to those as those Catholics. So there was a certain amount of prejudice about your faith. And also there were chapels. They weren't called churches. They were called chapels that were Baptist and Methodist and Wesleyan. To this day, I'm not sure why they were sort of segmented out like that, you know. But, of course, the Church of England, you know, stood out. It's the Queen and the King. So when I was in college, I knew there was more than that. And so I went to some of those other services and really began to sort of experiment and learn more about Christian churches, not so much other faiths, because at that time there wasn't an opportunity to do that.
20: Right.
21: And then shortly after I graduated as a teacher, I met my future husband, and he's an American serviceman. So, of course, we eventually moved here, and then I had four children very quickly. So time for getting absorbed in a lot of extracurricular activities was minimal. But even though my husband was agnostic, he was perfectly acceptable of my faith, and our children were baptized and went through Sunday school just as I had been in my youth as well.
20: Did you make them do Sunday school and church?
21: No.
20: I wonder, as you look back from your experience, from your college days till now, and having raised a family and all of that, are there experiences or times when you think, as I look back, I see God was leading me, or I see the hand of God in my life, occasionally or even daily, whatever it might be?
21: Yes, actually, I've always seen that. It has been very easy for me to feel and visualize, and but there are certain times when you feel it more deeply, certain experiences in your life. My fourth child, I had German measles while I was expecting her, so we were very fearful about the outcome and prayed a lot about that, even my husband. And she's deaf, but that was really a minimal thing compared to what it could have been. But that was a time when I really felt like I needed his presence.
20: Yes.
21: And he was there.
20: That's beautiful to hear.
21: Yeah. But other times like that, maybe it's just being, you know, a child who was difficult for a while and you think, oh, please help me, God. I, however, don't feel that God is the person who should answer everything you request of him. I feel that we were placed on this earth into a place that allowed us to be able to live and grow here. And we are responsible for ourselves. And we can ask his guidance, we can ask for his blessing, and certainly we will get help on many occasions. But I don't think, when people say, why did God so let me down, or why did God let me have cancer, that wouldn't have been anything. I feel that who is the God, that would be his decision to make. It's like wars and so forth. That is entirely a human thing. Mm. It's our responsibility. So how we manage our lives, how we manage this world, how we manage our food supply is our responsibility. There aren't those that are blessed by God more than other people are blessed by God, but we make it so. We make it so that we have the affluence and we can, you know, have plenty of food. But we don't make it. There's plenty of food in the world for everybody in this world, but it is not, there's no equality there. It's not equal. That concerns me hugely.
20: And that should be our work.
21: That should be our work. That should be our work. And I have hope in the millennials that they begin to see that. I think that they and the generation coming up behind them have a different world perspective, more of equality and more of sharing and more of understanding where other people are at rather than necessarily me all the time.
20: And as we were setting up, you mentioned some in this generation who may say that they're not even believers, but seem to have a very spiritual worldview.
21: Absolutely, absolutely. And we see it in our own church. I mean, ours is a very old, established church. There's a very strong liturgy associated with it, and so a very formal program. But young people they're not interested in that. They want to show their spirituality, and many of them are very spiritual, but they have no faith that they dedicate themselves to necessarily.
20: Mm-hmm.
21: But they have this inner core in them that knows that there is something more than themselves, and they just need to direct that. And we see it in the roundtable, because we're really encouraging young people to be a part of that, but they don't want to sit around and talk all the time. They want to be doing something, whether it's helping people with food, whether it's just helping whatever area they want to go to, that there's some social issues that they can impact through this spirituality or this feeling they have within them, that there's something greater than themselves.
20: You wrote that you had been fascinated by religious mystery and finding that in different faiths and or different denominations. What does that word mean to you, or what do you feel that's appealing to you or that you connect with?
21: I think when I first felt that, and I think I told you that we didn't have TV and very little radio, but we had the encyclopedias, you know, which were marvelous. And it was in there we learned about the other countries. And then geography is stressed in the English education program. Every day you get geography for all the years you're in a secondary school. So we learned a lot about religion related to those countries. Why do they have the caste system in India, for instance? You know, why are there such a multiplicity of religions in India? That intrigued me so much. What is different between them? And because coming from a country where there was really one religion for the most part, that was fascinating. And how do they practice that religion? And how does, like, music play a big part in that? Or their prayer or their service? So all of those traits intrigued me. And so as I became older, then I wanted to know more. And that's when I started taking classes in world religions. We should know about Islam and all the people from the Middle East, but we concentrated on Japan and we concentrated on Spanish religions, you know, from South America. But today that wouldn't be the case.
20: Now, you spent a good deal of your professional life as a nurse.
21: I did and do.
20: I think people in those times often of stress, you must see different people's levels of yearning for God or depending on God in those stressful situations.
21: Mm-hmm. That my clinical nursing career has been probably one of the most defining times of my life in terms of my faith. And I started out in the neonatal intensive care unit. Mm. So if you really want to look at humanity and what we really are and how we're made, that is the place to go, because these little tiny, tiny babies, you know, 1 pound, 2 pounds, fighting for their life, but everything works in their body. Yes, you know, yes. It's just intriguing to me. But it just defines that there is more than just reproduction of a baby from, you know, conception on. There is more behind it than that. That struggle for life, it just is what I think we all have to do. But you see it then, and it's very raw, and it's very emotional. And not only for the parents, but for the caretakers as well. So I think then I thought, you know, I already knew a God exists, but it really emphasized for me that there is a God out there, and we are made in an image of something that we just cannot visualize, that we're so perfect. And if part of it is disrupted for some reason, for a disease process, other parts of the body will try to overcome that disability. That is an intriguing feature to me as well.
20: Let me shift gears slightly and talk about what got you involved in interfaith work.
21: Well, I'd had this passion of wanting to know more about different faiths. And I moved from California to Salt Lake City 15 years ago. Started to attend the cathedral downtown, the Episcopal Cathedral, and one of the ministers there was a member of the Interfaith Roundtable and had been since the inception of the program at the time of the 2002 Olympics. And she said, I think you would like to come to this meeting. So I went, and the very first meeting, I was just captivated. So I just went as a visitor, you know, and to them, and then eventually volunteered for certain...
20: Captivated by what?
21: The diversity. And I had come, like many people probably do. I knew nothing about Salt Lake. I came here for a job. I knew that it was LDS or Mormon state, but I probably assumed everybody was. And then I came here and found, well, no, there were other faiths here. And so that was intriguing. I suppose that's what held me to want to be part of that, because here were Hindus, Buddhists, Jewish people, Christian people, people of very small faith groups, all getting together and getting along. There are, I think, 48 different faiths in our city and valley, some of them quite small, but many, you know, very large faiths and large groups of people. And it really was an example to me of how a community should live. Mm. And here were the LDS, certainly a majority in our area, but they work so closely with us that we're very interrelated with all the faiths, and not one stands out as a dominant faith, but we're all an integral part of it, and everybody's equally important. Their faith background and their faith beliefs are just as important. And so our goal is really to help people to understand about other people's faith. Because when you don't do that, then you're fearful about who they are and what they practice and what their temples or their mosques are like. Through the years, we have opened that up for people, and we have programs many times a year, but in month we have what we call an interfaith month, where people are highly encouraged not only to open up their places of worship for visitors, but to attend those. So you can go to the Friday night prayers at the mosque and see that the families are just like you. They're moms and dads with children and worried about the rent or worried about their job or schooling. They're just like us, but they just have a different faith. So then once you've established that, you don't need to be fearful of that, then you can build a relationship where it doesn't make you want to be a Muslim or a Hindu. It strengthens your own faith. You see the intensity of their faith in themselves, and then you re-examine your own, and it gives you a whole new vision of who you are. So it's not trying to give a homogenous group of faith people. It's to try and define your faith well, but to get along with all of these other faith groups. And that we are very successful here in Salt Lake with that. And I don't know if everybody living here knows that, but we're probably one of the top three cities in the country that has such a successful program.
20: Usually this is the month of February.
21: Yeah.
20: And I read about bus tours even.
21: Yeah, we do.
20: People get on the bus tour and they go to a synagogue and to a mosque.
21: Yeah. And this year we did. We went to the synagogue with Rabbi Benny Zippel, which is very conservative. And then we went to the Bosnian mosque. And, I mean, two such diverse groups. But everybody loves that. They love that, to get a glimpse, to see, oh, I understand now, you know. It's just a wonderful thing. But we have many events during that month.
20: You said something interesting about fear. I had a quote as I was thinking about your work. This is from Thomas Merton,
21: who was the
20: famous monk slash philosopher slash priest author, whatever. This quote, it says, "A faith that is afraid of other people is not faith at all."
21: Correct.
20: And that seems to be what you're talking about. Where does fear come from in a religious context like that? Do you know? I'm asking you unanswerable questions. I'd just love to know what you're thinking.
21: Well, there is fear, and it's just fear of they're different from ourselves. And you see it in not only in the religious side of life, you see it in our everyday life, that you don't know that person, so you're fearful about who they are. You know, maybe I shouldn't get too close, or maybe I shouldn't accept this from them. But it's exactly the same in faith. You know, maybe why do they say they have a God? You know, I'm the one who has the God. You know, what? Where does that come from? It is. It's just a, not tangible, it's just a, an inherent fear of the unknowing.
20: And is that something that needs to happen as we grow? I mean, we each typically will grow up in a certain faith tradition from our parents or grandparents or community we're in. And the idea of this is the way, and then opening that somebody else can feel exactly the same about the way they were raised. Mm-hmm. And giving us space for that. I mean, that is, it seems to me, a mental change or a heart change that you have to allow that for others.
21: You do.
20: If you expect to hold to it yourself and be respected for
21: it. Right, exactly, exactly. And I think it's, you know, just looking outside yourself. You don't have to change yourself. You don't have to change your religion. You don't have to change your beliefs. You don't have to change anything in your daily structure. But it's understanding that there are other people outside of you that have a similar structure with a faith and ideas of life and their hopes for the future. It's a growth. I mean, it doesn't happen overnight. And you have to open yourself up to have thoughts of your own and not listen to others. I mean, you could read the news, you could listen to TV, you could talk to other neighbors, and they will try and convince you otherwise. But you have to take that inward and say, I am not special in this world. I'm equal to everybody else. And if this is the way they feel, then I need to understand why they feel that way and what it is that holds them so close to that. And when you realize that the intensity is still the same as yours, then it's much more manageable in being able to reach out to people and you develop this relationship, a strong relationship. I actually, when I came here, I joined a community. It's called Community of Hope, which is how I know about Thomas Merton. But it's a Benedictine lay ministry for chaplains. So it is, we don't call ourselves chaplains. We're not trained as chaplains. But we do go through a fairly significant training to be able to go out and either work with hospital patients or with people in nursing homes. Or some of our members have been historians taking life histories of people who have cancer, maybe. And I opted to go to a Alzheimer's unit, which would never have been what I thought was my choice, but it so happened that...
20: From neonatal to...
21: Correct.
20: Typically,
21: lifespan.
20: End of life, yeah.
21: So for 6 years I did that and went and visited people with Alzheimer's. It was an amazing growth experience for me. Not necessarily faith, because I didn't ever ask them what their faiths were. But, of course, most of the relationship was nonverbal. But it was a great time for me to recognize the little nuggets of personality that even when it appears outwardly that all of it's gone, they don't recognize people, you know, there is this nugget and you see this little moment of time when their real person comes out just for a few seconds.
20: Can you tell me about that, or do you have an example?
21: I'll be talking, maybe talking to somebody after dinner and... I talk a lot. I mean, they don't talk a lot, but I talk a lot. And I sort of come up with the answers sometimes for them. But sometimes you'll ask a question maybe about a family member, and they're usually, unfortunately, that's the forgetting part that comes very early in the more severe form of Alzheimer's, and they don't recognize people. But suddenly they will, and they'll remember a situation, maybe a birthday of somebody or a wedding of somebody or something they did as a child. And it's like, oh, my gosh. And they're in the present just for a short period of time, and then it's gone. I always felt like I wanted to write a book about all of this because it was just a fascinating thing. Because I think we all have that nugget in ourselves, and whether we call that the spirit or I think that's so unique to everybody. That's why I believe that we weren't all just factory produced. That we have this nugget, and I think it's our spirit that lives on forever. I don't necessarily feel that we will move on as me, as a person, but I feel that that nugget that is you, which is so different from yourself or anybody else that you come in touch with, is the thing that stays on and may come back in another form, I don't know, with somebody else. But I think that's the piece that is preserved and goes on into whatever life follows this one. I feel there is one.
20: Is that a spiritual activity or a religious experience for you to recognize

0: Well, I have a ritual every day in the evening. We have a little booklet that's produced by the Episcopal Church. It's called Day by Day, and it has a reading from one of the Gospels, or sometimes the Old Testament. And then somebody will have written their feeling about that. There's an author for the month. And then you're asked to read all of the different parts of the Bible that have that reference in them. And I do that faithfully every day without fail, even if it's 2:30 in the morning and I'm just going to bed. I still do it. And that's when I feel the closest. And that's when if I make a prayer or feel I want to communicate with God, I can do that so easily. I do meditate, so a little bit of it comes from that. But I have this vision that's been with me for years that I can think of God and he isn't a person, but there's something there. And I visualize this landscape of just rock and some vegetation, but a wind constantly blowing across it. Nothing, you know, in the distance, just this landscape, and that's where he is. But I can also feel my family, my mom and my dad and other family members, and in that space. And it's extremely comforting. And it's then when I can say a prayer for something. I recently had some hip surgery and I didn't recover very well. And I wasn't asking him to heal me, but just help me get through this and this depression of not being able to get well. And it was just so, just easy and comfortable and comforting to be able to do that.
1: Josie Stone is the current chair of the Salt Lake Interfaith Roundtable. Thank you, Josie, for speaking with me today in good faith.
0: I just appreciate this opportunity because, you know, sometimes I don't think we evaluate ourselves very often and think about these things. They become, you know, maybe a daily activity or you're busy with other things. But in the back of your mind, you know you have these values and you know that that's very meaningful to you. And it certainly is to me. So thank you so much.
1: That's our time for today. Thanks to Josie Stone for generously sharing her stories and her faith. 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I'm Stephen Capp Perry. I hope you'll join me again soon, right here in Good Faith.
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7: For eons, we humans have considered the cosmos, from the blazing sun and more distant stars in the sky to tiny life forms at our feet and the roots of trees. We've even tried to figure out ourselves. Aside from what science can deduce about predictable phenomena in repeatable experiments, wonder and awe are never erased. Some say awe is an emotion. Some see awe as a virtue. Whatever happens to us when we find ourselves amazed and overwhelmed in this world of wonders, if our hearts are open, we experience things unforgettable. Sometimes it's something that changes us forever. The Constant Wonder podcast helps you encounter the vast and the small, the human and the wild, encounters we can hardly describe.

0: I'm really interested in how music is one way human beings can communicate with other species. We don't exactly know what's going on. Just like when people are playing music, what's really happening? What are we communicating? What does the music really mean? You can say it makes you happy or sad. You can say it's about attracting a mate. You can say it's about having fun, but we can't really translate what the meaning of music is, even just human music. And yet you listen to what's going on in the world out there. Animals are also making music. And just as a person can sit down and play music with someone from another part of the world, maybe you can't talk to them because you don't speak the same language, you can make music together, because the way music communicates is much more fluid, unclear, vague, emotional, direct, without needing us to be sure what's actually happening.
1: You're listening to A Bird and a Human. The human is clarinetist and philosopher David Rothenberg. And who's to say this bird is lacking a philosophical bent? I don't know. But when it comes to musicianship, I'm happy to call this creature a natural. I'm Marcus Smith, and this is Constant Wonder.
0: Well, my friend Michael Pestel, artist and former professor at Chatham College, he said, you've got to come play with these birds in the National Aviary. I didn't even know America had a National Aviary, but it does. And it's in Pittsburgh. And so I was wandering with my clarinet playing along. I felt a little bit ridiculous. And then this one bird got really interested in what I was doing. And later I learned he was a white-crested laughing thrush. This is the moment that got me really interested in playing live with birds, thinking that maybe some interesting thing could happen here. Because this bird reacted in a way very differently than I expected. He kind of engaged with what I was playing and really seemed to perform this kind of duet. And it really wasn't what I thought singing birds tended to do. So it really did surprise me and set me on this quest to put myself in unusual situations where I might make music together with other species.
1: The clarinetist can speak for himself to explain what he's up to with his music and why. But what about the bird? Who can say with any certainty that an animal is musical or not musical? But let's not limit this question to birds alone. What about other animals, from insects to mighty whales? Can anybody say why they produce sounds that, at a minimum, sometimes remind us of music, but may actually be music? Given its name, Laughing Thrush, I want to say that this bird was much amused at David Rothenberg's improvisations on the clarinet. But actually, I'm no more justified in saying that those bird sounds were amusement than I am in saying it was music. David is a professor of philosophy and music at the New Jersey Institute of Technology.
0: Sometimes people ask, well, how do you know this is music? Why is it music and not language? At that point, I would say that these performances by birds, they're saying the same things over and over and over again. They're performing these same patterns over and over and over again. If it was more like language, well, they got the message. We hear what you have to say. Why are you endlessly repeating it? And then you have to look into the world of human communication where music can be endlessly repetitive. We hear the same songs and phrases and beats and rhythms and melodies over and over and over again. And we like them because music communicates in this performative way. We don't even know what it means for humans. Why do we care about music so much when it's saying nothing? Nothing specific, at least. It touches our emotions. It makes us feel a certain way. It makes us tune in to some kind of beat or sound of what's around us. We don't really know what it's saying. We can't translate it. And this is why these sounds performed by birds, some kinds of whales, bugs, other animals, is really much closer to music than it is to language. It's these performed patterns with a beginning and middle and end, with an exact sense of structure and timbre and kind of phrasing that is much closer to what goes on in music than in language.
1: Mm-hmm.
0: most human languages recognize that certain sounds made by birds should be called songs and not calls. It's very common in many human languages. So people recognize that there's something musical about what these animals are doing. What is it? As I mentioned earlier, it's a sense of a sound that gets its meaning and purpose by the way it's shaped and formed. It has a beginning, middle, and end, a kind of emotional quality in it, a change in timbre or sound quality. Like all these things that matter in music, how you turn something that from a word, spoken word, like into a sung word, the way it's said and its tonal pattern and sonic shape matter more than the actual message that's inside it. That's why these sounds are repeated over and over and over again and still mean something. And also there's the fact that once you think of this sound from these other species as music, it's instantly way more accessible than language. If it's language, we say, oh, what is he saying? I wish I could translate that. But if it's music, even if we know nothing about a foreign music from another culture, another part of the world with humans, we can still understand something in it just by feeling it, taking it in. You don't need to know how music is put together to get meaning from it. And if you take animal sounds as music, you don't need to know exactly what's being said to find some meaning in it.
1: A couple of weeks ago, here on Constant Wonder, we spoke with David Rothenberg and with one of his fellow researchers, by the name of Dave Gammon, about mockingbirds. They helped us understand the complexity of mockingbird song, and they discussed some of the remarkable techniques of variation that these birds use as they go about their melodic mimicry. A mockingbird's output in sheer volume seems encyclopedic. And all of those variations just virtuosic, it seems. All of this mimicry, though, is just part of what David Rothenberg finds so magnetic in a world where animals sing or seem to sing. At some point, he decided to try to get inside that world. He became an interspecies musician. Well, what is that? He generates his art side by side, maybe even in collaboration with various non-human musicians. Cicadas, whales, nightingales, and then the laughing thrush that we heard from earlier.
0: Well, at the time I imagined, most bird songs are male birds trying to attract a mate or defend their territory. So he was kind of in my face, kind of competing with me. That's what I thought, because I thought I knew something about birds because I had taken biology classes like everyone else. But it turned out that the white-crested laughing thrush uses sound in a whole different way. The males and females of this species sing these complex duets with each other so they can tell where they are in a thicket, the kind of thick foliage in which they live in India and Southeast Asia. They can't see each other, but they want to know the other is nearby. And I didn't know that at the time. And then I looked up some science about this. There was just a handful of papers pointing out that, the laughing thrushes sing duets in a way a lot of other birds don't. They're really like little musical phrases. They're really complex and varied. And that's kind of unusual. But I'd sort of discovered that just by playing along, just by being there with a sound he got interested in. This laughing thrush was kind of alone in this open, netted cage. When I came back 16 years later, he was still there. But he had a female laughing thrush, and there were some grown-up baby ones. He was part of a whole family. And they were all singing together these kind of complicated things. They live, quite a few years. So his life had transformed since I had first met him as a young, lonely bird caught inside a netted cage in the National Aviary in Pittsburgh. A lot of people hear about this. They want to know, did the bird imitate you? Did he copy you? That's kind of sort of insulting way to respond to another musician. Why should he want to copy me? Why should I be interested in that? I want to make music together. I want to make some sound together with these animals that could not be made by one species alone. I don't want him to copy me. I don't want to copy him.
1: David has not beaten what you would call a conventional path. His research has taken him into territories that very few people have been willing to chart. And the result has been multiple books and recordings and projects that deal with animals and their music. And somewhere along the way, he also performed and recorded with Peter Gabriel and other prominent human musicians. But his animal partners, well, those have ranged from lyrebirds in Australia to nightingales in Berlin. And he has made some music with, or at least I should say, he's joined in with humpback whales and cicadas. We're going to get to those stories a little later. But I really want to underscore here the fundamental premise that an animal might ever want to interact with a human to make what we call, what we humans call music. Crazier even yet would be the idea that an animal could have an aesthetic sensibility. That might be all good and fine for David Rothenberg, just one small step. But I rather suspect it's a giant leap for animal kind. Maybe.
0: Lots of people have noticed you make some sounds, they respond to you, they're interested because of their natural duetting habit and behavior. And every bird species, every songbird is an aesthetic world into itself. You know, Darwin wrote that birds have a natural aesthetic sense, and that's why they evolved beautiful feathers and beautiful sounds that they make, beautiful songs. And he knew that this wasn't exactly natural selection. It wasn't like survival of the fittest. It's not the fittest bird that spends all this time singing duets. But there was something else he posited, sexual selection, which is like survival of the beautiful, survival of the weird, the cool, the interesting things that the female birds assess and decide they like. That's why peacocks evolved. It's kind of useless, crazy feathers they have to drag around, slow them down, because the females who don't have that decided they just liked it. They liked it so much that they affected evolution.
1: Wait just a minute now. I am hearing that peafowl evolved to have splendid plumage, at least in part, just because some females thought that certain males were eye candy, if they had the right feathers, you know. Well, if the game of evolution is supposed to have a basis in survival of the fittest, somebody here is not playing by the rules. Those feathers, extraneous, useless, superficial. Well, it turns out that Darwin himself was befuddled by the showy extravagance of so many male birds across different species, not just peacocks. And from what I hear, this issue remains kind of thorny in the biological sciences even today. At least it's puzzling. And to puzzle over something, well, that's to keep wondering, which for this podcast is bread and butter. One thing I have wondered about in relation to the idea that animals could have some kind of aesthetic sense is whether the clarinet, for any reason, should be particularly appealing to birds. I couldn't help but ask David Rothenberg if some bird out there wouldn't perhaps be smitten by the sound of a tuba, not a clarinet, and might want to sing along with that brassy instrument.
0: Probably, but you know, it's just what I happen to play, and I know that these higher, more wind-like sounds appeal to birds. They probably like flutes and piccolos even more, but it depends on the species. You know, if you wanted to attract, say, a cassowary, a large, flightless Australian dinosaur-like bird can be very dangerous, but maybe a tuba or something vibrating the earth might interest them because they kind of vibrate the ground around. I wouldn't necessarily recommend playing to cassowaries because they're pretty vicious. They're like, you know, large, super ostriches.
1: David's not kidding here. Native to Australia, these cassowaries have beautiful plumage, and they do make some pretty awesome sounds, but just don't get too close. A Florida man was killed by his pet cassowary in a brutal attack. They're widely described as the world's deadliest bird. So it's just as well for David to not attempt any kind of duet with a cassowary. Even if this bird might possibly have some affinity to those deep tones of a tuba, which David doesn't play in the first place, so what's the point there? Well, in a minute or two, we're going to reflect with him about the qualitative value of song in the life of a bird. We're going to do this with an eye toward the possibility that there's more to this complex behavior called bird song than just finding food, wooing a mate, or sounding the alarm when something dangerous threatens your existence, your chances of survival.

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5: I'm Marcus Smith, and this is Constant Wonder. To fancy the idea that birds would ever sing for reasons that parallel our own human enjoyment and participation in music, well, that can quickly bump up against the science of their vocalizations. A philosopher like David Rothenberg has not shied away from those kinds of collisions. I actually think he relishes them.
6: When I started working on this and wrote this book called Why Birds Sing, I pointed out that the scientists were not taking their subject of their research seriously enough. They didn't study the musical aspects of this and instead went too quickly to the sense of function. Like, why did this evolve? Why do the laughing thrushes do this? Instead of just what are they actually doing is already so interesting and not understood enough.
5: These aren't intellectual battles for me to fight, but they do fill me with great curiosity. There seems to be a locked-in consensus, informed by science, that animals are driven to do just what they do. They go on living as long as they possibly can, programmed to survive and to thrive in order to survive and thrive some more. Life begets life. Life wants to live. It's a primal urge that seems to be the starting point for all such Darwinian conversations. But just how far do we dare stray from that tight focus about animal motivations?
6: Well, what is survival? You know, animals want to stay alive, but the life of an animal is a richly complex experience of so many different things. And it is of the very essence of these songbirds, which is a whole group of birds, a family of birds, that they sing. That's what they do. It's of their very essence. They need to sing. Usually they sing short, you know, reasonable songs and go on and hunt for food and build nests and do all the rest. But certain species are outliers. They've evolved the need to sing very complicated songs that go on and on and on for many minutes. Why did this happen? It happened in a way because it could. And presumably because of sexual selection, that again, the females somehow preferred this and it worked to define the preferable qualities of these species. But we really don't know too much about that, why in certain species these long, complicated songs emerge. What, you know, a laughing thrush has a complex song, but it doesn't use it in the same way a mockingbird does. It is more common to come up with these solo performances, but the more common solo performances are short little phrases, like a chickadee going, doo-doo, doo-doo. That's all. A chickadee, that's enough. Why the chickadee does that is the same reason the mockingbird sings for 40 minutes, to defend his territory and attract a mate. Why then does the mockingbird need to sing so much more? We don't really know.
5: Am I okay by having a little fantasy that a mockingbird might just feel some kind of intrinsic existential fulfillment of some kind, that they, to be a mockingbird is to do that?
6: Yes, but he feels the same existential fulfillment that a chickadee does. But for him to be fulfilled, it's a lot more work. It's like somebody who's happy to play one power chord on a guitar and go, yeah, it works. And someone else says, I really have to learn all of Rachmaninoff's third piano concerto. It's going to take me like 10 years to figure this out.
5: So you're saying a mockingbird is a virtuoso?
6: He wants to be, yes. And you could say, dude, don't bother. Just pick up my guitar and play this one chord. And the piano student is going to say, I'm sorry, that's just not going to do it for me. I need to practice.
5: Well,
6: and you could try and evaluate which is the better experience for the human musician. And you can't really compare. They're just different routes you can follow. What is the goal? What is the function? Thinking about that way about human music is not so helpful. Look, I'm just going to, you know, I need to do this to get the babes. You know, I need to get girls to like me. You know, neither route is really the best way to get girls to like you. It might help, but it probably won't. Even though it's led a lot of musicians down a circuitous path of death and destruction and sometimes pleasure, it's not the easiest way, believe me. You better have another reason to become a musician than that. Whether you're a mockingbird or a budding rock star or pianist, that shouldn't be the reason.
5: This actually cuts kind of close to home for me. In my life as a single adult, I devoted a lot of time to music. And when I finally met Sarah, I wouldn't say it was my musicianship that, well, let's say it wasn't a demerit exactly, but it just wasn't the thing that won her over. Maybe it was my looks, my plumage, if you will. Well, we're going to turn now to another of David Rothenberg's great music projects. This one took him to Berlin, and there with a band of musicians who went out into parks at night, they met up with some nightingales. Remember the audio we heard of the laughing thrush? To me, that very much sounded like a bird that wanted to play along with the humans. These European nightingales, I get that feeling here too. This film and recording project is quite stunning. You can find it to rent for just a few bucks on Vimeo. But right now, I want you to enjoy a clip from it and size up what's going on here. There's a woman singing at first with a bird, and then David joins in and other musicians. And some of the most remarkable moments come toward the end of this clip. You're going to hear a sitar, that instrument from India, and then the birds pick up on that instrument sound in particular, and they just seem to want to sing along.
0: Gakuke se papo

0: Yeah, I mean, the great thing about nightingales is they tend to sing short phrases and leave space to hear what happens, and then they come in again. And, you know, they're supposed to do that to listen for other nightingales defending their territories and establishing their place, maybe competing, maybe collaborating. But they're actually happy to do it when they hear other sounds. They're not only interested in nightingale songs, they're interested in sound. So it's a very special bird to play along with because it leaves space for you.
1: David has traveled to many places in the world to do these duets with birds. And when you run out of birds, it doesn't mean you're out of music. He moved from birds to whales and cicadas. Told you we'd get to them. Neither of these I would think of as particularly promising candidates for a project like this. And I really should be clear here that David doesn't pretend to be actually duetting with the whales or the insects. They're not wanting to play with him. He's just in their presence making music, but I still get the feeling that the whales are doing more than the bare minimum that Darwin would have expected of them. As for the cicadas, I don't know what's going on in those little heads. Maybe David will hazard a guess. Here he is again.
0: I wanted to play music along with humpback whales. The easiest place to do that is in Hawaii, because the waters are very calm. Once we stopped killing whales, they just would sort of hang around there during the winter mating and breeding season. They'd be singing for hours on end for many, many weeks. And you go out there and you just like listen, try and figure out what's happening. And then when you're ready, dare to join in.
1: Well, joining in is going to be hard on the clarinet if you submerge it in salt water. I don't think you did that.
0: Well, you broadcast the sound underwater with an underwater speaker, and you listen with an underwater microphone, and you hear this music being made in the subaqueous undersea world, and you're wearing headphones like I'm doing now, and you kind of join in with it, and it takes you to a whole other place and to an interspecies music that no one animal could make alone. It needs a human, and it needs a humpback whale.

0: did you achieve the duetting kind of experience that you did with a thrush with the whales?
1: Yeah, I've done that many times, but you can't always tell whether the whales are listening, because humpback whales are surprisingly like mockingbirds. They just sing these solo performances. They go on and on. It's unclear who is listening to this. They're not territorial. It's assumed it's to attract the attention of female whales. But since this phenomenon was discovered in the late 1950s, 50, 60 years ago, no human has ever seen a female whale show any interest in this phenomenon. And yet still, biology says it's to attract the attention of female whales. Maybe it's about something else entirely.
0: How do you know when your experiment has gone on long enough? I mean, are you going to be there for days? Are you going to be there for weeks? Or do you say, that's a wrap, after you've been there for 10 minutes?
1: I should be there as long as possible, but, you know, I've never been there for more than a few weeks going out every day. And sometimes you get a sense that there's some overlap and connection, but you're not really sure. We just don't know what the whales are up to. Occasionally, whales, however, do change their songs from week to week, month to month, year to year. The population as a whole tends to evolve to a new common tune. But the details of how or why that happens are quite beyond human comprehension. As a musician, you just can go out there and broadcast your sound down there. Try and find it places not so complicated, not too many whales singing at once, and see if your sound can interact with what's there. And it's very mysterious. You don't really know what's going on, I would have to say. But sometimes it does seem like one clarinet broadcasting underwater can make a kind of duet experience with a humpback whale.
0: And yet there's a chance that you were in the same predicament as a mockingbird, making your sounds on the clarinet, albeit, not having any way of knowing if anybody cared down there.
1: Yeah, I mean, but I think many musicians playing on stage feel the same way. Whether or not there's applause, do they really care? Do they know what they're listening to? Do they even get it? Do they know how bad that performance was as they're all giving me a standing ovation? I think just about any musician I know has had that experience. Why did they like this when I thought it was so terrible? Or if I thought it was so brilliant and nobody is saying anything, they're sitting stone-faced or maybe walking out, coughing and missing the whole thing. What drives a musician, our sense of what's right, what's wrong, what works, can be very far away from what the audience is experiencing.
0: Can I ask you the tuba or trombone question now? I know that the sonorities of a humpback whale are kind of low in the register, and clarinet's a little high. A mismatch there?
1: The range of the humpback whale is similar to that of a cello, maybe like a bass clarinet. It's not so different from a clarinet or the human voice, which is one reason we might be able to directly access them. Playing a tuba might be good for fin whales or blue whales, but also, you know, a lot of these sounds do overlap in the same range, so they all could work. And you just don't know. You're not sure what animal. There's overtones. Any note has different overtones. Like when I play a clarinet note, a dog might be hearing much higher frequencies than I can hear that while I'm producing them. You know, so sometimes the way our sounds are heard by another species is a little bit outside of our control. Kind of like the human audience listening to human music is kind of outside of our control too.
0: I want to know if it was worth it to you, because there's a scenario where maybe there are suddenly three whales emerging, a mother, a baby that's only a few weeks old, a large male escort. There's a lot of family interaction going there, and the sounds coming in their direction. If they're utterly superfluous, you're okay by that. You really are.
1: Well, you know, humpback whale males don't sing when they're escorting. You know, that's a different part of their life cycle. So it's a male is singing when he's alone, kind of suspended 20, 30 feet below the surface. They're kind of like in a trance. They're singing. That's when singing usually happens. And so it's a different part of their life. So those are the kind of whales you want to find. You see the males and the females escorting them, moving around. That's not a good time to want to interact with the singing whale, because he probably won't be singing. If you're hearing a singing whale at that moment, it's another whale. You got to find that other whale.
0: And maybe I've painted the picture unfairly. There may have been moments where you felt fully convinced that you had evidence, even, that the whales were noticing whatever it was that you were offering in the way of a stimulus.
1: Oh, well, you know, I'm not doing science on this in the whale case. Again, I'd have to do it like hundreds or thousands of times. But I know that I've surprised some whale researchers when I played the results of my duet recordings. I said, look, the whale did this. He goes, what? He did that? That's unusual. I never heard anything like that. And they kind of got interested and thought, maybe we've been playing too many of their own songs back to them. And maybe it'd be more interesting to play them different sounds. He kind of opened up to the possibility that we should interact more and open up what could be played, what could be tried.
0: How do you feel about these kinds of bridges that are interspecies between our species and whether it's a bird or a whale or any other animal? Is there some type of connection that you're wanting to achieve just sort of philosophically here?
1: Yes, as I said earlier, I'd like to make a music that no one species could make alone. Like make some music together with another musician. Like as a solo musician, you can often create greater things by playing together with other people and other sounds, other instruments. It's the same with the human species, can increase and widen and expand our sense of what music can be by connecting it to the sound world of other species.
0: Just think about all the species in their respective environments filled with vibrations. What's going on there? The laughing thrush seemed to interact happily with the sounds of the clarinet. Humpback whales, well, I don't know what they were doing exactly. They were weaving their sounds in and out and around whatever David was playing. But it might be a really big stretch to think of a cicada noticing anything more than potential danger when a clarinet comes walking up, you know? And given the fact that cicadas make one of the most annoying sounds in all the world, why would we even want to construct a bridge to them in the first place?
1: It's the whole root of human interest in rhythm. It comes from the insect world. Sounds like that millions of years before there were even birds, before there were humans. That's the world of thrum and rhythm and noise that human music evolved in. It's commonplace to think that rhythm in human music comes from walking, comes from dancing, but I submit it probably comes from insects because insects are so rhythmic. Their world is so full of rhythm and pattern and overlap that that's how, where human civilization began, in a swirling world of bug sounds. Now, cicadas, and particularly periodic cicadas, are very interesting. They're known, their scientific genus is Magicicada. Magis cicada septendecim, the 17-year cicada. This is like the longest beat in the animal world. Silence, silence. The musicians are counting. Silence, they're silently waiting. They're underground counting for 17 years. Then they all come up, millions of them. And then silence, exactly 17 years, counting the measures, counting the rests. Then they come back up. We have no idea how they manage to do this, but they do.

0: So it's the longest beat in the animal world. Silence for 17 years, then the sound. And then you speed it up super fast, you'll hear ch, ch, ch. That's like compressing 17 years into a few seconds. It's rhythmic, it's exact. And that's just an awesome thing. How do these bugs manage to do that? Now that's the macro scale. If you slow it down so that we're there with the cicadas, I'm there, I take out my instrument, I'm in the middle of millions of singing cicadas making this wash of noise. To join into that is very humbling. You're just one sound amidst millions. And that really is a humbling example of what it means to be a human being, a human civilization trying to fit into the natural world. How do we fit into this? We just do less. We tread lightly. We listen. We make some sound. We figure out how to join in to the world. That's the only way human beings are going to survive on this planet, if we can figure out how to join in with the world. That might be a bad answer to your question, but it's definitely a philosophical one. But specifically, cicadas are super musical. They just, their essence is music. They make this very structured sound. I'm going to send you a picture of one cicada sound. It's going to be the most beautiful image of sound you've ever seen, the most rich shape of a phrase. Beethoven would have gotten it immediately. If he saw this picture of the sound, he would say, I get it.
1: Well, David, you have also compressed the sound of whales, where their utterances or songs or calls coming every 2 minutes. Once the audio is compressed, the regularity, the strict regularity is still there.
0: Yeah. 2 minutes later, you're going to hear whoop. Two more minutes. We don't hear that as a rhythm, but the fin whales might. We speed it up. It's going to be whoop, whoop, whoop, whoop, whoop, whoop. It's crazy. Like the whale might be able to perceive time that much more slowly.
1: So the cicada on your face in a video that I've watched.
0: There's a cicada on my face? yeah, okay. Yeah, I know there is. Yeah, that exists.
1: And you've got a clarinet. Uh-huh. And that's a little creepy.
0: Cicadas are not creepy. You know, they're so friendly, and they're like the best animal to film if you want to make a nature film. There's millions of them around. They're just walking everywhere. You can just pick them up. They're very docile. They're not afraid of anything. You know, they don't do any damage. They might tickle you a little bit. Some people think it's creepy. Other people eat them. But, you know, they're definitely very interesting and very unlike other animals in their docility and their accessibility. But people get weird around cicadas, you know. I've seen a famous TV newscaster, the cicada, alight on his jacket while he was on the screen. He just wants to swat it and kill it, but he can't because he's on the cameras, you know. It's live TV. He was in this real bind. He had to behave himself or his career would be over. He just had to get used to it. And then the cicada went, the pharaoh sound, a musical utterance, a beautiful musical phrase.
1: And you, by contrast, unlike the TV man there, you're trying with your clarinet to align your sonic production as closely as you can with what the cicadas are doing?
0: No, I'm never imitating these animals. I want to learn from this musical world, kind of join in. I know the cicada doesn't need clarinet sounds. He's not interested in my sounds. I want to join into this musical possibility. I don't expect an individual interaction because that's not what they're doing. They're joining into the fray. The individual is part of this massive whole. I seek that humility to be as small and as knowing as the cicada, to know exactly what kind of sound to make, how to fit in. I know I'm not going to get there because human beings think too much. Our brains are too big and we're too much lost in our own self-significance and contemplation that we can't humble ourselves enough. No matter how much religious training we have seeking humility, we're still too arrogant to do what the cicada does and really make a simple sound to join into the whole, to join into the world around us, to fulfill our destiny.
1: Is there a way to talk about whales and cicadas, mockingbirds, the white-crested laughing thrush? Is there a way to talk about their production of music as artistry? Is that going to be just too much of semantic dithering?
0: Well, what a good question. I mean, what is artistry? What does that mean? I think it's easier to talk about what is the aesthetic? What does an aesthetic sense mean? And that means a sense of appreciation of beauty, of just kind of requiring a certain kind of sound and elevating it above all others. And all these animals have evolved through sexual selection or something else, the need to hear a certain kind of sound. Even the simple cicada, the simple 17-year cicada, has a mating ritual far more complex acoustically than that of any other insect. And that the male makes this pharaoh sound, pharaoh, pharaoh, and waits for the female to do a duet, but not to make a similar sound because she can't. She has to flick her wings like a tiny click at exactly the right timing, musically precise after the pharaoh ends. Only if it's the right timing does the male then make a second pharaoh, pharaoh, and has to do, the female does it a second time. It's an exact score he and she have to follow. Only after the third time does he decide it's okay to mate with his female and then switches to another sound, pharaoh, pharaoh, pharaoh, pharaoh, pharaoh. You know, so it's a whole pattern, an exact musical score these insects have evolved the need to follow. They don't have to think about this. They've evolved this musical ritual they have to do. This is artistry, I'll have to say. It's not so much individual practice. It's the evolution of a very specific phenomenon.
1: Give me an animal or two that's next on your list of fellow musicians.
0: The next project is even more mysterious and diffuse. I'm working on now. It's called The Secret Sounds of Ponds. If you drop an underwater microphone into a pond and listen, you hear this incredible sound world, mysterious rhythms and noises, and many of them still not known to science, even though the ponds are in our backyards. It's a mixture of plants engaged in the business of photosynthesis, rhythmic repeating sounds, insects making calls like cicadas and crickets, but we can't always identify which insects are doing what because we can't see them when we hear them. The sound underwater travels so clearly and so fast and so directionally unclear, we don't know where the sound's coming from. So I just completed a manuscript on this topic and hoping someone will publish it. It's always hard to get these books of mine published, but they always end up coming out because someone gets it and says, wow, that's really interesting.
1: If there's music to be heard down in the pond, that's something I might really like to hear. And if there is, and if it's worth hearing and considering, well, you can be assured, clarinetist and philosopher David Rothenberg is already on it. And lest you should think he's the only person on this planet who's actively inquiring into the matter of animals and music, I'm about to introduce you to a musically howling whippet along with its composer-owner. It's just a few minutes away here on Constant Wonder. And by the way, I should let you know that we have visited with David Rothenberg on a previous episode about the marvel of mockingbirds and their songs. If you found his work as interesting and provocative as I have, here's your invitation to give that episode a listen to. Rothenberg is a professor at the New Jersey Institute of Technology.
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1: The very first thing you heard in this episode of Constant Wonder was the sound recording of David Rothenberg playing his clarinet with a white-crested laughing thrush. Now, whether the bird sang along with him or he played along with the bird, either way, it's astonishing audio. Okay, I'm going to jog your memory. Compare that with this.

0: The reason I want you to hear a dog singing with oboes is to assure you that David Rothenberg's passion for music making with animals, well, it's just not a desert island thing. He's not alone. In fact, for a few decades now, there has been a field called zoomusicology. It considers the nature of music when music is in nature, or when animals are heard making sounds that we might be tempted to categorize as music. So here, as a couple of oboists play together, a whippet chimes in. A whippet is a dog breed closely related to greyhound, but smaller, and sometimes they like to howl. This one is named Idris Donut. Idris has a human whose name is Emily Doolittle. No relation to the fictitious veterinarian Dr. Doolittle. This Dr. Doolittle does share an interest, though, in animals. Emily Doolittle is a real live composer of music and a zoomusicologist, and there's no aspect of non-human musical production that doesn't seem to interest her.
1: One of my favorite hobbies, and especially I really appreciated this during lockdown when I couldn't play music with other people, is playing oboe with the whippet and letting him howl along. He listens and comes in, and this great sense of sort of musical give and take. I'm playing oboe with a friend, Kristen Cook, and we're just playing a duet, and then the dog coming in and out and really placing his pitch very nicely in relationship to our pitches. I'm really impressed at his sense of timing and flow.

I write a lot of music, some of which is based on animal songs. And I also study the relationship between animal songs and human music in a variety of different ways. I wrote my doctoral dissertation about zoo musicology starting, I think, in 2001. So it was fairly early on in the existence of zoo musicology as a field. And I found myself sort of drawing in literature from, you know, philosophy, biology, ecology, literature, all kinds of different fields. And I think in a sense, zoo musicology is both a recognition that actually people have been thinking about animal songs and music for a very long time, and then an attempt to bring some of these sources and the people thinking about these things together. My very first piece based on birdsong was based on European blackbird song called Night Blackbird Song, written back in 1998. And I remember at the time I thought that that would be my birdsong piece, and then I would move on to, you know, exploring other things. But of course, as I was learning more about birdsongs, I realized that there's no such thing as birdsong en masse. There's even if you're just looking at songbirds, there's like 5,000 different species of songbirds, each of which learn their own songs, have very sort of individual patterns of, you know, how they shape their songs and the kinds of motifs they might use, the kinds of repetitions they use, and so on. So I feel like each time I write a birdsong-based piece, it just, you know, makes me curious about so many more birds. So since then, I've written pieces based on hermit thrush song, musician wren song, bobolink song, grouse calls. You know, I tend to be quite interested in songbirds, so I'm often hearing a songbird song and then wanting to learn more about how they learn it and how it's structured and sort of individual variation within the species. But I'm also interested in the songs of non-songbirds that maybe don't learn their songs, but they just, you know, they all the members of the species will make the same kinds of vocalizations. But nonetheless, when you hear many of them calling together, it just makes this amazing, ever varying sound. So, for example, I've written a number of pieces based on different species of geese. I like geese because if you hear one, it sounds quite silly. But if you hear a whole flock of geese, you know, thousands of geese flying overhead, it's an amazingly beautiful and evocative sound. And recently I've written a piece based on the sounds in a gannet colony. So again, you know, these aren't birds that learn songs. They have instinctive vocalizations, but the sound of them en masse is just so incredibly rich and varied. One of the reasons that I really like studying zoomusicology and zoomusicology related topics, that it can be everything. You know, it can be, I mean, recently I've been enjoying playing duets on the oboe with my dog, who's an excellent howler. He really likes, you know, when I play long tones, he really likes sort of joining in. So there's just, you know, sort of the very fun give and take aspect of it. But I've also done collaborations with biologists looking at animal songs from a more scientific perspective. I've looked at the history of how we write about animal songs or how we transcribe animal songs. I've looked at poetry about animal songs. And I just love the fact that I can come sort of at the same topic from so many different angles. My real hope when I write pieces is that people will become more curious about listening to the songs of the species I explore. So if I write a piece with a blackbird in it, then I hope that maybe when they go out, they'll recognize a blackbird singing next to their house that they didn't hear before. They'll be curious about the ways that song is and is not similar to what they just heard in my piece. I think often, you know, we talk about birds and we sort of lump them all together as if they're all the same, or people talk about blackbirds, you know, maybe they're thinking about different species, but then they lump all the members of the species together. But actually, each individual of each species is singing its own version of the song. It lives in its own, you know, it has its own tree that it, or, you know, environment that it lives in. It has its own experiences. They're individuals just as we are. And I guess my hope is that if somebody hears my music or other music, which somehow engages with animal songs, they'll become more curious about the noise-making species around them and will start to recognize each animal as an individual with its own interests and

course, we actually don't know what the bird is thinking. So we can make guesses about what it's doing, but just because we can't know that it, you know, has a sense of beauty, that doesn't mean it doesn't have a sense of beauty. And I think, you know, given that we're animals as well, it would be a little bit strange to think that we're the only ones who have a sense of aesthetics or a sense of liking sounds or a sense of making choice. On the other hand, I do think we probably overestimate our own sort of personal choice about what we're doing. I mean, I think it's very easy to, you know, we sing a song and we think, okay, I'm choosing this song because I find it very beautiful, but probably many other things are going on as well. Like, you know, for one thing, I think people use music very much to say which social groups they're part of. So I may choose some song to sing and I'll think, oh, I just love this tune. But I bet, you know, somewhere in the back of my mind is also placing myself with, you know, within and without groups. And I think it's a mistake to think that only one thing is going on when an animal or a person sings as well. Probably there's all kinds of things like aesthetic choice, various biological functions. It doesn't have to be one or the other. I'm sure that the blackbird likes and enjoys singing its song, whatever that means to the blackbird, which may, you know, I'm never going to be a blackbird, so I'm not going to know exactly how it feels, but I would assume it's quite analogous to how we feel.

Our thanks to composer and Zoe musicologist Emily Doolittle. The place to go to learn more about her work is emilydoolittle.com. We're indebted also to David Rothenberg for sharing his passion and curiosity and wonder. He's on the web at davidrothenberg.net. And thanks to you for joining with us. Producers for this episode were Eric Schultzke with Paige Krumperman-Darrington. I'm Marcus Smith. Constant Wonder is a production of BYU Radio.

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3: Next on BYUSN, ESPN's FPI released its strength of schedule rankings. How tough is the Cougars' schedule? Do we think it's tough enough? What's BYU's toughest three-game stretch? And aside from Notre Dame and Utah, which game do we have circled? Schedule superlatives are on the way.
4: BYU senior center Bruce Mitchell breaks down what his expectations are for his final year in Provo and why he believes BYU has one of the best offensive lines in the country. And it was announced yesterday that Danny Ainge will be inducted into the National College Basketball Hall of Fame. What place does he hold in BYU men's basketball history?
3: Juicy! 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Great to have you with us. It's Tuesday, July 14th. I am Jerem Jordan. He is concert enthusiast Jason Shepard.
4: Look, if you're looking for some clean, wholesome fun with a sports twist, a BYU sports twist. We had it last night.
3: Yeah.
4: The Bachmeyer brothers and Uncle Don.
3: Uncle Don's always there.
4: Performing last night in American Fork, a little concert. Look at that.
3: Very cool.
4: How about that?
3: That's awesome. I saw some clips online. They sounded great. Bear's got the hair flowing right now.
4: Oh, yeah. That hair is good. Epic.
3: My son Tate's birthday was yesterday, and he's got the long hair going. Got it braided. But the other day, he saw Bear at an event, and Bear said, come over here, twin. They basically have the same haircut, which is really

0: funny.
1: They actually
0: that's awesome.
1: They actually teased that at the Huntington Fan Fest.
0: I remember.
1: And Hans Olsen was co-hosting that with me. Yeah. Hans really wanted to perform with Bear and Tiger last
0: night.
1: Hans
0: play?
1: It didn't happen. Didn't happen.
0: Wait, does he play?
1: No, he likes to
0: perform.
1: Think,
0: meaning
1: perform like
0: a ladder
1: like
0: on
1: sing,
0: his chin.
1: Like sing. He was he was hoping that the duo could be a trio.
0: Yeah. Well, what if Hans and Greg just sing on the Free Plus Game Show? What if you join them?
1: Look.
0: What if Ralph Sokolowski
1: a little Cooley High well? Harmony in the BYU radio broadcast booth?
0: That would be awesome. Those guys are very talented. And, you know, Tiger, I believe, completed or is close to getting his pilot's license as well. Not to mention wide receiver, college student. Like, there's a lot going on for the Bachmeyers.
1: Would you ever
0: get
1: your pilot's license?
0: I don't trust myself.
1: Like, I'm going to leave that to the actual pilots.
0: To protect the lives of others, all I do is talk for a living about my opinion on sports. It's not crazy. I don't think that I should be responsible for anyone's life. Yeah.
1: Yeah, well.
0: Unfortunately, I have three kids, and they have to be dependent on me.
1: I guess we'll just have to stick with sports instead of being pilots.
0: We do any mediocre way. All rise and shout. It's time for What's Trending.
2: I'm ready to pick BYU at the top, and Tech's right there with them. Utah, I think, is very good.
3: Notre Dame is one of those brands. If they win that game, like, this is a reintroduction to college football for BYU.
0: Because BYU's got to get to Arlington, and they got to get to the playoff. Yeah, they do. Yesterday, we discussed at length ESPN's preseason football power index numbers. There are more numbers to talk about with it, including strength of schedule, or SOS, heading into the season. FPI ranks BYU's schedule as the ninth toughest in the Big 12, out of 16 teams, of course, and 55th toughest in the country. So, Shep, I ask you, is that tough enough?
1: I believe it is tough enough. And there's so many factors that go into this. A lot of this, especially the preseason strength of schedule, you know, we think we know what these teams are going to do during the year, mm-hmm. but there are always surprises, and there are always multiple surprises.
0: That's the fun part.
1: So games that you go into thinking, all right, this is going to be one, if we can get this, this one will really help us out. Sometimes that team doesn't pan out, and that game, as the season goes on, actually doesn't look as good. And then you look back on some of these other games, you're like, wow, that game, as the season has gone on, became better and better.
0: Yeah.
1: Here's the thing. For BYU, this is what I believe you look at the schedule for. Is this a schedule that BYU can use to reach its goal of getting to the college football playoff? And I believe that it is. I think there are enough good opponents, and certainly we all point immediately to Notre Dame. You've got the game on the road at Utah. I mean, you are putting yourself out there in some big-time games and some hostile environments that if you can come through with a victory, you are going to be able to set yourself up to be able to play in Arlington and a chance to go to the college football playoff. So that's how I really break this down. Is it tough enough for BYU to reach its goals? And I think it is.
0: Does it look like it's at large tough enough? Because if you win the Big 12, it doesn't really matter how tough the schedule was. You automatically are into the playoff as a Power 4 champ ranked high enough, right?
1: Well, you got to.
0: I guess Duke wasn't last year. But if you win the Big 12 and you're BYU, you're going to be in the playoff, essentially. What were you going to say?
1: Well, I was just going to say, I mean, we were talking about it yesterday. When you look at the FPI, there were how many, what, five or six in the top 40 in the Big 12?
0: Yeah. Is top 40 good enough? Does it need to be top
1: 30? Top 30?
0: Top 20? There's three preseason expected, you know, AP top 25 teams sitting there. Arizona finished in the top 25. I would think that they're preseason top 25. We'll see. And then, obviously, Notre Dame and then Utah. And BYU itself should be in the top preseason top 25. Is it good enough to be at large? It's hard to know on July 14th. There's some goodness there, though. Arizona, TCU, Notre Dame, ASU, Utah, in kind of chronological orders. Those are the perceived tough games as it stands. Do other teams become tough? Is UCF way better? And that's a road game after Notre Dame. Is Baylor better? Is Kansas going to be the bane of BYU's Big 12 existence? Because that's a game that you feel like BYU's got to go win, obviously. Cincinnati post-Sorsby, is that a rebuild? What is that? You know, is Iowa State something? It seems like they have so many new players, it's just going to be a just get out to sea, no expectations here for them, but we'll see. You know, and you know, at Colorado State, that's a road G6 game. You hope that BYU goes and takes care of business there. So is it tough enough for what? To get into the playoff? I think so. But you can't lay an egg in some of the biggest games all year. Like, let's say BYU is awesome, but they get blown out by Notre Dame, and then they lose the Big 12 title game by a bunch. Then it's last year's scenario, and then they may say, hey, BYU doesn't show up in big games. BYU's got to show up in the big games. They've got to not only win, but they got to show up in the big games. And those big games are pretty obvious preseason. Others may become big because as you pursue something, you need to win each week by one plus. Style points be darned at some point. But it looks tough enough to, like you said, accomplish the goal, which is get to the playoff. Now, when we talk about the playoff, I think we're talking about, is it at large enough? Because, again, if you win the Big 12, you're in.
1: Imagine if, and look, and I'm not sure what it looks like that the Big 12 goes with in terms of how they're doing all this stuff. But I think there was a missed opportunity not having BYU and Texas Tech playing each other this year. If you add, if you take Texas Tech and put them in place of one of these other teams, that boosts this strength of, quite frankly, for both teams.
0: Can you imagine Texas Tech in Provo this year?
1: That's what I'm saying. Like that, like
0: they should have done it with Kansas and BYU last year in men's
1: right.
0: hoops. They have a matrix. That is probably the most ordered and prepared way to accomplish
1: yeah.
0: scheduling. But
1: You miss out on some opportunities.
0: Can you just make it made for TV?
1: Right.
0: Because the Texas Tech and Provo this year would have been unbelievable. That would have been so fun. I think ASU and Provo is going to be an interesting game because I think BYU fans are still bugged about 24. I think they want some revenge still. ASU's like, we haven't even thought twice about that game. And BYU's like, the Cactus Utes are coming up here.
1: Yeah.
0: We owe you one.
1: Well, I think it was everything. It was the game. It was
0: the post-game.
1: The post-game. It was the fan behavior. It was all of it.
0: Yep.
1: All right. Anytime we talk about the schedule, it's always a good reason to discuss some schedule superlatives. Mm-hmm. We love doing this.
0: Oh, yeah.
1: So we're going to start out with this. And we do want to, this is a little precursor. We do not know where the other person is going on this. We did not divulge our answers. So
0: I don't like knowing your answers or Spencer's on a given day.
1: Yes, so these are not written down, so you can see this is going to be a complete surprise for both of us. Going to start out with this one. What is the most important three-game stretch of BYU's schedule?
0: Okay, I battled between two different areas.
1: So did I.
0: They're right next to each other, by the way. So it's October 17th, Notre Dame. October 24th at UCF. That is trappy. That has some trappings on it. Long flight. Always a decent team. They're okay to good, always. They're rarely, like, bad. And then ASU at home. The reason I battled with this is ASU could be really good. They could also be just meh. We'll see. On the road at Utah the next week. So you could slide that and just be like, Notre Dame obviously is the toughest game, but, like, coming off of that is BYU beat up. How are they mentally? How are they physically? And so on and so forth. After that, because what if BYU stumbles against Arizona and then loses against Notre Dame? How are they feeling at that point? You hope they're flying high and undefeated, for sure. But that's kind of the three-game stretch I've identified. Basically, the last 3 weeks of October.
1: Okay.
0: What do you have?
1: Yeah, that's the same three that I went with. Notre Dame, I knew, regardless of where I went with the three-game stretch, the Notre Dame was going to be part of the three. It was whether or not I was going to go before it or after it. I chose after for a lot of the same reasons that you mentioned. Notre Dame goes without saying. But then you're going on the road at UCF. You're traveling the two time zones.
0: Yep.
1: I do believe UCF is going to be better and improved. Mm-hmm. And that doesn't mean that I think they're going to win the league. I still think it is a game BYU absolutely should go and expect to win that game.
0: Yes.
1: But it's always one of those interesting things when you travel that far and you're playing what I believe is going to be a significantly better team.
0: Yep.
1: Look, and then after that, you've got Arizona State at home, and it's the week before Utah.
0: Yep.
1: I know that Kalani and the coaching staff are going to do everything they can to make sure they don't look ahead, and I'm sure the players are going to do the exact same. But, you know, right now, I'm not high on Arizona State, but by the time we get to October 31st, we may know a lot more about the Sun Devils. That game may turn into being a bigger game than maybe what I look at the time. I'm real curious, before we move on to the other one, what was your other three that you were considering? Because I'm wondering if
0: just,
1: we're the...
0: Just shift UCF, Arizona State, Utah. But Notre Dame, you got to have in there.
1: Okay, so my other that I really considered started with Arizona at Colorado State and at TCU. Mm. Because you need that Arizona game. You have to start out on the right foot.
0: That's sneaky gnarly.
1: Yes, you need that. And then you're going, everyone's like, going to Colorado State, that's going to be their game in terms of BYU's coming into their place with the history and the leagues and all that. Like, we just know how those go. Now, BYU should win this game.
0: Yeah.
1: But that is not going to be... without its pitfalls. And then at TCU, BYU is 2-4 all time in Fort Worth.
0: All time in Fort Worth. 06 would be one of those wins with David Nixon on Jeff.
1: I think
0: Jeff
1: 99
0: Ballard.
1: Was also a win.
0: Oh, like a 16-team whack.
1: Yeah. But gotcha. 2-4 all time. So I almost went with that three game stretch.
0: Okay, next superlative. What's the most underrated game on the schedule?
1: Okay, so the most underrated game for me is TCU.
0: Mm.
1: Yeah.
0: For the reasons you just said.
1: For the reasons I just mentioned.
0: Yeah.
1: They are 2-4, typically have not played great at TCU.
0: I mean, we're talking about it's been 20 years since BYU's won there. Granted, they haven't played a ton there over time. 23 was a tough BYU team, got blown out by Josh Hoover, who had his coming out party that day.
1: Well, and the other part about that is... Look, we know the type of talent that TCU is getting. They have a financial backing in that area. They have some big-time donors. This is a fan base that really doesn't like BYU.
0: For whatever reason. Yeah, it's like a weird...
1: Yes, it's strange. I have heard stories about how all the BYU... I mean, even people that were there in a media capacity were just being berated by TCU fans the last time that they were in Fort Worth.
0: The good old private Christian institution rivalry.
1: So it's that to me is the most underrated game.
0: Can we just unite under Jesus here? Come on! My most underrated game is Arizona. Week 2, massive conference game. Noah Fifita's a senior. He's the first team all Big 12 quarterback from last year, the preseason guy. Now, there is great success from Kalani Sitake and BYU recently against Arizona, including last year in double OT. That was one of the games of the year for BYU. That is a big game. It's in the afternoon. We're going to have SkyCam. It's going to be big. I want to say, is that on Fox? I'm trying to remember.
1: It is.
0: That's a big moment. It's one of the bigger games that week, like we talked about, I think, last week, like a top 5 game in the country. That's a big game. It's very underrated.
1: All right. Most overrated game.
0: I don't know if there is one. But the one I came to is maybe ASU on Halloween. There is a certain rating that is appropriate given the angst of 24, like we talked about. It is Halloween, so it's a little awkward for the timing of, everyone want to get that free candy, but also seeing the Cougs play the Cactus Utes. So, yeah, I maybe over, I don't know. I am very excited about the game. There's not a game where I go, nah, it's like... There are certain games, Baylor and Cincinnati and Iowa State, where I'm like, BYU should win and hopefully win convincingly. And I'm not like as up for that game as I am a few. So I don't know if I have an overrated game. If I have to pick one, I'm going to ASU.
1: Okay, well, you're a better person than I am because I did go with the answer. There isn't one. Because there is, like Jerry Seinfeld chose not to run, I choose not to have an overrated game. There isn't one. There, you look at this schedule, there is not one game that you go into thinking, that's overrated. Like, that's not going to be as big as we... No.
0: I mean, right as it stands, absolutely.
1: Yeah.
0: Once we get into the season, it'll be like, dude, Iowa State's 4-0.
1: But as of July 14th, to me, there is no game that is overrated. That may be a cop-out, but I think it's the right answer.
0: It's all right. You can have one per show. You know, you're fine. Aside from Notre Dame and Utah, what game do you have circled?
1: Okay, we've mentioned it a couple of times. For me, it's Arizona. BYU,
0: it's
1: early in the season. You get an opportunity.
0: Do you like it early?
1: No.
0: I don't either.
1: Because I'd rather you be able to sort of ramp up to conference play.
0: Amen.
1: But I do like it, especially if you get the win, If you get the law, if you end up losing that game,
0: there will
1: that
0: be pressure to have to win the rest of the season.
1: You, the mulligan is gone.
0: Yep.
1: If you lose that game, so there's
0: golf
1: so
0: reference.
1: Much.
0: You don't golf.
1: I don't golf. Yeah. So there's so much pressure on that game.
0: Yep.
1: That's why, to me, outside of Notre Dame and obviously the rivalry game, that's the one I've got circled. That is a huge game. BYU has to have that game.
0: Yeah, it's massive. That's my pick as well. If I have to pick another game, sneakily at Kansas. Because they've picked off BYU twice. They ruined 24. You know, BYU had multiple opportunities there. The weird bounce off of Evan Johnson's helmet on the pooch punt from Jalen Daniels. BYU gets inside the 10. They have false starts. They have four downs. They can't get in the end zone. Sneakily, it's Kansas, maybe. You know, in the first Big 12 conference game BYU ever had, kind of got punked there. This punt is the worst. Evan Johnson has been nothing but awesome since that moment, which was just an accident. If it's not Arizona, maybe it's at Kansas, where hopefully BYU goes in and they see the glorious second year of David Booth Stadium and how nice it is. It's just like kind of down the hill from Fog Allen Fieldhouse. Yeah. Super nice location. It's awesome.
1: All right, our last one. Cougar fans love a good roadie.
0: Yeah.
1: Best road trip of the schedule.
0: It feels like there's only one that really stands out at UCF for Orlando.
1: Yes.
0: Like, is anyone's like, at Iowa State? Like, I'm sure Ames is awesome. I haven't been. I look forward to going someday. But it seems like that just tickles the fancy of every BYU fan who wants to be there. Now, fall break in Utah is the Notre Dame week, the week before. So you're going to have to take your kids out of school. You're going to have to sacrifice some academia here to go. If you want that, but it feels like that's the obvious one.
1: Yeah, it is the obvious one. You've got sun, great temperatures, palm trees, Disney.
0: And after the last game there, rocket ships going off during the game after a BYU touchdown.
1: That is true. That is right.
0: Which was pretty awesome.
1: Yeah.
0: Okay, BYU starts the season. We never mentioned Utah Tech as any of these superlatives, but we know that that's the opening game in how many days?
4: Hit it! Countdown to the Trailblazers.
0: 53 days. 53. Is that a prime number? I like me some prime numbers. Is that a prime number? I think so. Our question today is this. Aside from Notre Dame and Utah, which game do you have circled on BYU football schedule? Ashton Snow on Twitter. Arizona scares the crap out of me. They're a sneakily good team, and it's early in the season before we can fully mesh. Also, we may not have a fully healthy Satuala by then, who we'll need against Fifita. Reports of a foot injury to Faletau. The good news is I'm hearing he'll be healthy by fall camp.
1: Yeah, which he was ahead of schedule by all counts.
0: So we should have a fully healthy Faletau Satuala. So we'll get more on that in the next couple of weeks, which, by the way, fall camp is in
1: 2 weeks?
0: A little under 3 weeks away.
1: Yeah, it's crazy. All right, Adam Andresen says, Arizona State, that game in Tempe remains a bitter memory, and not just because of the loss on the field, but the antics around it. So we talked about. Yep. The Cactus Utes have something coming to them.
0: I can't remember who came up with that phrase.
1: It's beautiful.
0: But it is awesome. On Instagram, James8Ray06, Arizona and TCU both feel like potential trap games.
1: Pick one, James.
0: For BYU. I don't feel like Arizona or TCU are trap at all. I think UCF is trap because it's coming off of Notre Dame. And then what's after Utah? Baylor at home, so that could be trappy. So that's interesting. Okay, continue to weigh in on Twitter, Facebook, and Instagram. Okay, time now for the hurry-up drill, where we pick up the tempo.
1: All right, USA Today ranked Kalani Sitake as the 11th best coach in college football heading into this season. By the way, that's the highest among all Big 12 head coaches.
0: Nice.
1: What does BYU need to do this season for Kalani to solidify himself as a top 10 coach?
0: Win the Big 12 and or get in the college football playoff. That takes you to the next level. You gotta win a massive, massive kind of postseason game.
1: Yeah, I mean, look, it's never great when all we do is just say the same answer that the other person said, but when it's right, it's right. That's the answer. Win the Big 12, college football playoff.
0: You could opt out again if you want.
1: I'm not going to opt out. You said I got one.
0: Well, it's right.
1: You said I had one.
0: You used your one. Former BYU running back Michael Elisa is an actor in Disney's live-action Moana movie that enters theaters this past weekend. If you watched it, maybe you recognize him. Where does this rank among best BYU grads in starring roles?
1: Look, for me, as soon as this question was asked, the very first thing that I thought of was Napoleon Dynamite and John Heder. But then when I actually thought about it, the correct answer is Aaron Eckhart. Two-Face in The Dark Knight. That's the answer.
0: Donny Osmond singing in Mulan was a big deal. Here's Michael Lisa with The Rock, by the way. Played at Miami in 1990 in Lavelle Edwards Stadium against BYU. Murray Enos in World War Z was kind of the number two there. That was a big deal. Danny Ainge and Sean Bradley in Space Jam.
1: Nice.
0: Even Johnny Whitaker in the 60s, a child actor who then later went to BYU. But congrats to Michael. He's awesome. So he is married to Tausilia Khanna's sister, who played volleyball at Texas and Hawaii. So there's all kinds of athletes and now actors in that family. So that's cool. Michael Elisa, that's awesome.
1: All right. X-user at ThroneSpud, which I believe is Spencer's burner, made a ranking of the best tailgating in college football.
0: Okay.
1: It has BYU at number 36.
0: Sorry, what?
1: Is that too high?
0: BYU's made strides in this space, but 36 is way too high. The ambition is to be as high as humanly possible. The reality is there's tailgating at BYU is just going to be a little bit different.
1: Yeah.
0: And BYU does things differently in the BYU way, and that's awesome. But I am surprised to see number 36.
1: Yeah, I'm surprised to see BYU on this list. I mean, it's just not our thing.
0: From the super credible source at ThroneSpud.
1: Shut up. It's just not our thing compared to what other schools do.
0: Yeah.
1: There are a lot of other things that other schools have involved in said tailgating that we don't and will never have.
0: Yes.
1: So it has just never
0: a certain
1: been
0: beverage. Is
1: that it's just never been. It has never been associated with BYU.
0: We are number one in firesides, though. Remember that. Number
1: 36. And stone cold sober.
0: That's right. Chocolate milk. Delicious.
1: All right. 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
0: Up next, he's had some chocolate milk. All Big 12 first-teamer Bruce Mitchell breaks down what his expectations are for his senior season and why he believes BYU has one of the best offensive lines in the country. This is BYU Sports Nation.
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0: Bruce was the 10th highest-rated center in offensive rating in college football, 7th in run blocking. He is tremendous. This might be the most talented team BYU's ever had preseason. This team should be in the mix for the playoff. BYU's been in the mix as a good team for decades now, but they have to, in this modern era, get over the hump this year. Oh, a lot of flowers, a lot of questions, as well as BYU football looks forward to the season just 53 days away. Welcome back to BYU Sports Nation. Jerem Jordan alongside Jason Shepherd. Last week at Big 12 Football Media Day, Spencer Linton spoke with BYU senior center Bruce Mitchell to preview the year. He talked about his expectations for the season and why he believes BYU has one of the best offensive lines in the nation.
9: Bruce, because I know it matters so much to you. How does it feel to be the second highest rated player for BYU on EA Sports College Football 27?
10: I guess it's cool. Other people think it's cool. I've played the game like once. I get the code for the game and just give it to my brother, but it's cool, I guess, but yeah, it's just a game.
9: You've played it like one time ever?
10: Yeah, I don't even have a console I can play it on anymore. I gave up video games a little bit ago, so yeah, I don't play the game, give the game away. Played it maybe a couple times against the teammates, but yeah, I'm not too into it.
9: Lucky for your brother, you are dialed in, right? But for what it's worth, a testament to the hard work that you've put in and the nice things that coaches in your staff and around the conference are saying about you. You show up at Media Day as one of BYU's leaders and best players. What kind of role and responsibility do you feel right now?
10: I don't know if I feel like – hopefully we're representing BYU the right way. Hopefully I'm speaking the right way for my teammates. There's a lot of good veteran players on this team that could be here instead of me. So, yeah, hopefully I'm just representing them well in this university and the culture we've created, and can't wait to get back and get to work with those guys, though.
9: What kind of a leadership role do you expect to play as the center and the captain of the offensive line?
10: Yeah, there's certainly like a leadership role that comes with just being the center of the offensive line, kind of like the quarterback. Like, they're always looked at as a leader. But the good thing about our offensive line right now is we got so many guys that have played so many snaps. It's not really like just a burden on one person. It's really distributed. Just really good leadership. A lot of guys who know what it takes to accomplish what we want to accomplish and know what we have to sacrifice, what we have to be great at. So it's not really a lot on my shoulders, but as a group, which is how it should be, I think that's what's going to make us great, is we've got really good leadership in the offensive line and on the team as a whole.
9: It's not easy to lose key pieces like Waylon Lapuaho and Isaiah Jada, but Bear Bachmeyer, L.J. Martin, and others have been very, very outspoken about how confident they are in you and this new-look group up front. So why do you feel like your group can get it done again at a high level?
10: Like I said earlier, like, we've had nobody's going to go out there September 5th, and that's going to be their first snap of college football. I don't know what five we're going to have starting, but everybody who goes out there will have played college football before. I think that's a superpower in itself, just having so much experience. And, yeah, those guys were great pieces, but nobody's irreplaceable. When I'm gone, I'm going to be replaceable, and hopefully whoever replaces me is better than me. We got some young guys coming up working, and then we got some veteran guys. It's a really good blend on the offensive line. And, when you're out there on the O-line, you want to have five bodies, one brain. And I think we're really dialed at that because we all know how to communicate with each other. We're all really comfortable with each other. Been in good situations, bad situations with one another, so really good chemistry. And it's nice of them to give us a shout out, but Bear and LJ make us right a lot of the time, even when we're wrong.
9: I've listened to your former teammate, now he's in a coaching role, Connor Pay, gloat about you like he's a proud parent. Where do you feel like, with Connor's tutelage and others involved, TJ Woods, your offensive line coach, has played a huge role, where do you feel like you have made the biggest strides as a center?
10: It's hard, like this past off season or just overall?
9: Just let's say the last year, yeah.
10: The last year. It's awesome having those guys around there because Coach Woods, he's got three analysts underneath him. So they're able to really dissect your film and come to you and be like, hey, you're not very good at this. Let's take this and use it as a strength this off season. So there's a lot of things that's went into it. I feel really comfortable in the offense. Then there's a lot of technique things you can always work on, always can be better on, whether that's footwork or hand placement or, staying flexible, things like that. And they're really good at helping you point out your weaknesses, but not only that, but then giving you tools to make them strengths. So really grateful for that staff. And Connor, he's been along for the journey. He's kind of the analyst in charge of centers, and you only got one center out there. So, yeah, he's helping me out a lot, and it's great. I think he's a better coach than he was a player, he's helping me out a lot.
9: Where have you seen Bear Bachmeyer evolve and develop in his leadership role as the quarterback of BYU football?
10: Yeah, something that Bear's always been great about is being poised in the huddle. Even when he was first here, very few times you'd see him when he was rattled or uncomfortable out there. So I think that's one of his superpowers. You know, he's just gotten so much more confident. You've seen it this spring. He sees it before it happens in the defense. That's maybe because he's played this defense for so long, he's starting to see it a little more. But no, I mean, our defense is, they're really good. They hide their blitzes, disguise their coverages. And so if you're able to see that, it's going to help you a lot. And you can tell quicker releases, things like that. And yeah, he's becoming a much more vocal leader, and he's always that calm presence in the huddle.
9: As an offensive lineman in the center, I'm going to put you in two different scenarios. You tell me what you prefer. You're on the one-yard line. You got to punch it in with just power run, all right? Or you have an opportunity to pancake somebody on a pass block. Which situation do you prefer more?
10: I'm going to go option one, because when we got LJ behind us, I know it's going to be a touchdown. So it's, you can't beat a touchdown. As much as you like a pancake, I'd rather score a touchdown. So let's go with that one. It's not always the funnest being the center down there, because usually they got a guy in each A gap or a guy right over top of you. But yeah, when you got number four behind you, he's going to get a guard regardless.
9: Yeah, what is it like to have the preseason offensive player of the year lining up as your running back?
10: Yeah, it gives you a lot of confidence. And also, like, LJ is such a hard worker. If you've seen how hard he'd work, you'd understand why he's getting these accolades, why he has developed the way he's developed. Just love having him behind us. He's good to the O-line. Hopefully we're good to him. And, yeah, he might not ever admit it, but there's some accolades. Like, us as an O-line, we want to get him. We want to give him the opportunity to go and get him at least. So, yeah, you love having him back there. He's just a quiet, humble kid.
9: You said it. Your offensive line has all experienced high-level college football. But of those guys up front, who has impressed you with the way that they have evolved and improved their game this past offseason?
10: Man, it was really fun. I love spring ball because it's just a time where it's like we're not preparing for an opponent. We're not really scouting our defense. We're kind of just running our plays. So you get a little bit of everything, and you get a lot better as well. You're doing a lot of individual work. I don't know if I want to name anybody, but it's hard to say anybody went without getting better, right? Like, our tackles, I think, got a lot better with their pass set. Us as an interior, I think we got better at moving people, opening runs. And that was without LJ, not to say his backups or any less. We have really good depth in the running back room. But, yeah, I think we all got a lot better at certain things. And Coach Woods is such a good coach. He's always evolving. He's bringing in new things, able to work different pass sets and variations this spring that we're going to be able to use this fall as change-up and things like that. So, no, it's hard to say one particular person, but, you know, even from the veterans to the guys where this was their first spring ball, if you watch the first practice to the last practice, everybody got better.
9: You bring up Coach Woods. He's been described by a few people, some of your teammates, as the madman that BYU needs in their locker room. Right. What's Coach Woods like to play for?
10: I love playing for him. He is intense. If you're ever on our sideline, you'll know he loves football and he wants to win the game and he wants you to be successful. And I really enjoy playing for him. I react well to his coaching style, even though it's a little fiery and in your face sometimes. But also, like, behind the scenes, he's really patient with you. He wants to develop you. He wants to help you in your areas of growth. But everybody can get caught up in the heat of the moment. But, no, he's an awesome coach, and I love playing for him.
9: All right, we'll finish with this. BYU not sneaking up on anybody in the Big 12 Conference this year. There is a target of sorts attached to your backs. But you are still chasing that elusive Big 12 championship. So what have the last 2 years of BYU football, being so close to the college football playoff and a Big 12 championship, taught you about what it will take to actually get there?
10: Man, we just got to play at our best when our best is needed. That's what it's going to require this season. I don't know if we always had that last year. Just the small details you got to focus on all offseason. Never getting bored with the basics, simple things like that. I think that's going to be able to push us over the edge. There's no secret recipe to doing what we want to do. It's just getting back to what we know what to do and executing at a very high level, game in and game out.
9: Ladies and gentlemen, the second highest rated player for BYU on EA Sports College Football 27, Bruce Mitchell. Bruce, great to talk to you, brother. Okay. And best of luck to your brother with the video game as well.
10: Yeah. Hopefully he's playing it. We'll see.
9: Thanks, Bruce.
10: All right. Thank you.
0: Bruce Mitchell, a.k.a. Elder Mitchell, looking good.
1: He's looking good.
0: Fun fact, Mission Companions with Richie Saunders in Seattle.
1: Quite the companionship there.
0: Oh, power and authority.
1: That's what I'm saying.
0: Let's go. How does having Bruce on the team, what does it mean to have the best center in the Big 12 and one of the best centers?
1: Yeah, I mean, it's huge. I mean, I like to look at the center as sort of the brains of the offense.
0: Pinky and the brain.
1: Like the brain. He's the guy that's got the ball first. He's the one that immediately looks out and can sort of call out what needs to be said, and everybody make sure they're in the right spot. I think it's fantastic. And look, we have seen the evolution of the BYU offensive line over the last couple of years get better and better and better, and it is elite. We had Hans Olsen on a couple of weeks ago, and he thinks it's top five, not just in the Big 12, top five in the nation in terms of offensive line.
0: The pride of Camas, Utah. Yeah, I mentioned it. You heard it in the music video coming in the segment. Number 10 rated center from Pro Football Focus in FBS last year. Number 7 in run blocking. This dude is really good. He has an NFL future. First team All Big 12 last year. Preseason All Big 12 this year. We forget, but in baseball you call it the battery, right? The catcher and the pitcher. For BYU, the center, the quarterback, and the running back all coming back. All Big 12 kind of guys. Bear was the freshman of the year. LJ was the offensive player of the year. And Bruce was essentially the center of the year in the league. That is awesome. That battery is super solid and one of the best, I would argue, in the country. And BYU's got it. And that will lead that offense, which is awesome.
1: Yeah, it's BYU's history of offensive linemen has been fantastic. But it's sort of gone in waves. And for a while, that was a position that there wasn't a lot of success at. That is no longer the case. That is a prime position, and BYU has been able to go out and not just get guys that can be the starters, but they've added depth, and it has been a reload situation year after year over the last couple of seasons. When one goes to the next level, then another guy steps in, and it's not like he's stepping in without any previous playing experience. He's been able to work into this offense and get game time experience, and then steps right in, and the level of play stays high.
0: Hopefully they're in the mix for the Joe Moore Award, given them the best offensive line in the country.
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0: Still to come, BYU football announces a new jersey patch. Is Fred Warner still the best linebacker in the NFL? Plus an update from NBA Summer League for A.J. DeBonta, Yegor Dioman, and Kay Bakeda. 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
1: Former Cougar Danny Ainge will be inducted into the Naismith College Basketball Hall of Fame as part of the class of 2026. That was announced yesterday. Ainge was a John Wooden Award winner, consensus first-team All-American, two-time first-team academic All-American, and WAC Player of the Year during his four-year career at BYU. He was selected 31st overall by the Boston Celtics in the 1981 NBA Draft. Ainge helped lead BYU to its only Elite Eight appearance in program history. The induction ceremony will be held on Thursday, October 22nd at the College Basketball Experience in Kansas City.
0: That's right next to T-Mobile Arena.
1: Yeah,
0: which is
1: pretty cool.
0: It is cool. BYU Athletics announces a multi-year partnership with Utah-based technology company Entrada, making it the first company to enter into a program-specific jersey patch sponsorship with BYU football. As a part of the partnership with BYU Athletics, the Entrada logo will appear on all football player game jerseys beginning this season. This will be one of two jerseys, patches, that is, BYU has for the season, along with Monster Energy Drink, as they announced by the Big 12 last week at Media Days.
1: Here's your NBA Summer League update as it pertains to BYU Cougars. Number one overall pick, A.J. DeBonta and the Wizards play the Chicago Bulls at 8 p.m. Eastern tonight on Prime Video. No official word on whether or not A.J. is officially in or out. That should probably come a little bit later on today. Yegor Dioman and the Nets play the Sacramento Kings at 6 Eastern on Prime Video. And Cade Bakayta did not play for the Indiana Pacers in yesterday's loss to Toronto. Next up for Cade and Indy is the Minnesota Timberwolves tomorrow at 3:30 Eastern, also on Prime Video.
0: Fred Warner was ranked as the best linebacker in the NFL according to ESPN's poll of NFL scouts, coaches, and executives. Warner had 51 tackles in the six games he played last season before missing the rest of the year due to an ankle injury. Warner has been named All-Pro four times since 2020, second most among all players in the NFL during that span.
1: BYU baseball signed two pitchers, one being Jacob Emoto and Carson Herlihy yesterday. Emoto is a left-handed pitcher who spent last season as a redshirt at Arkansas. He pitched in 20 games as a freshman in 2025 at Palmer College, where he earned a 4-2 record and an ERA of 2.45. Herlihy is a right-handed pitcher from Salina High School in Salina, Texas. In his senior season, he had an ERA, listen to this, 0.48 with 109 strikeouts and an 8-0 record.
0: I was hoping for like 0.3 ERA, but I guess 0.48 will suffice. this helps address a need, which is you always need good pitching.
1: Yes.
0: That's awesome. BYU softball signed two players yesterday, Miley Ha'o and Gianna Garcia. Ha'o is a catcher who transferred to BYU after playing at CSI, the College of Southern Idaho. She had 359, 15 dingers, 57 RBI. And Garcia is an infielder who signs from Oaks Christian High School in Camarillo, California. Is the 11th freshman to sign as part of the 2026 class.
1: Congratulations to Najee Aramcool, Whitney Bands, MJ Berrigan, Lily McCauley, and Ava Schroeder of BYU Women's Golf, all named to the WGCA All-American Scholar Award yesterday.
0: Hey, off the field matters in the classroom. Let's go. Former BYU Women's Volleyball stars Alexa Gray, Ronnie Jones-Perry, the pride of Copper Hills High School, announced they will be returning to play for the Love Salt Lake team next season. They helped Salt Lake up to a runner-up finish last season.
1: Why aren't you the pride of Copper Hills High School?
0: I'm not as cool as Ronnie.
1: That is true.
0: Yeah.
1: And Trent Mosier, BYU men's volleyball, signed with Orestiada, a professional team in Greece.
0: Hey, we're all on the Orestiada bandwagon now. Let's go. After the break, with Danny Ainge getting into the College Basketball Hall of Fame in October, what is his place in the history of BYU men's basketball? 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

0: Welcome back to BYU Sports Nation. Congrats to Danny Ainge, who will be part of the College Basketball Hall of Fame class coming up in October in Kansas City. What took so long? It's been 45 years. Danny will be inducted. First off, before we talk about his place in BYU basketball history, what's your reaction to this news?
1: It's what you just said. What took so long?
0: What's the criteria?
1: We're talking about a national player of the year. And look, and I realize that this is about what they did in college. But then you look at what Danny's done since he left the college game, won multiple championships. Then, obviously, people forget how good of a broadcaster he was. And then what he's done in the front office. He's been in charge of NBA championships as a front office exec. So this one is long overdue. I'm so happy for him. He has more than earned this.
0: If you're the National Player of the Year, shouldn't it automatically just put you in the College Basketball Hall of Fame like 10 years later?
1: You would think.
0: What is the criteria that kept him out for 45 years? What else did he have to do? My goodness. Okay, so with that in mind, Tyler Betsy, Syracuse transfer on the basketball team this year, was on X, and he posted the following. Cook fans, who was the better National Player of the Year? And he's standing between the trophy cases and the annex between Jimmer Fredette and Danny Ainge. So I want to ask you this, not the question that Tyler asked, but what is Danny's place in BYU men's basketball history?
1: He's one of the pillars of BYU basketball. If you look at the guys that laid the groundwork for everybody else, you're talking about Chris Mirchosis, you're talking about Danny Ainge, you're talking
0: Mel Hutchins, Roland Minson in 51.
1: Yeah, you're
0: Dick Nemelka in 66.
1: You're talking about Jimmer.
0: Yep.
1: Now you're adding, even though it was for just one season, you're adding a guy in A.J. DiBonsa.
0: Of course.
1: That's what Danny Ainge is. He is one of the pillars of the BYU men's basketball program. And for the longest time, he was the highest profile. And then, obviously, with what Jimmer did, that whole thing just was something we'd never seen before. And then AJ comes in, and in 1 year, it was interesting. We were having this conversation on our production phone call this morning. It's crazy what AJ did in 1 year. What Jimmer did was a couple of seasons with that type of hype. And AJ came in, and while maybe it wasn't to the level of like Jimmer mania, in terms of the eyeballs on BYU, AJ did the same thing.
0: Yeah.
1: And then ultimately, you know, landed as the number one pick. It's crazy how much AJ did for BYU in just a few months.
0: Yeah, Jimmer was the Flash, like, and one of the interesting sort of unique superheroes, and then Superman is AJ. Like, Danny's place in BYU men's basketball history is as one of the greatest. You could argue he's the greatest. You can argue Jimmer's the greatest. You could argue AJ is the greatest. They all three have a unique place together. I throw Kreshmir into that kind of Mount Rushmore of those three. Because for Danny, what's his thing? Best season in school history, Elite Eight in 81. Yep. Best moment in BYU basketball history, which is the layup against Notre Dame to get to the Elite Eight. That's awesome. Jimmer had the best individual season, 28.9 points per game, National Player of the Year, Jimmer Mania. AJ had the best freshman year in BYU history, and he's the number one pick. So I don't know that I put any of these three above each other, but Danny is certainly the most accomplished player and person from BYU men's basketball. You walked through some of it. Let's walk through it again. The legacy at BYU, the 14 years as a player in the NBA, two-time NBA champ, 84 and 86, 88 All-Star. Then he's the NBA coach with the Suns for some years. He's a broadcaster with NBC. He's an executive where they win the 08 title. He's now in year five with the Jazz. You also throw in two facts that are really fun about him that are crazy. Out of high school, three-sport All-American. Football, basketball, baseball. He was incredible. Chose BYU.
1: Wasn't he also a bishop during his time running the Celtics?
0: There you go.
1: Not that the Hall of Fame takes that into account.
0: You're like, oh,
1: but
0: we know how difficult that
1: would be.
0: They were like, now that we know this, you're in. He played 3 years of Major League Baseball while a student at BYU. I think people forget that. That's crazy. Can you imagine, like, right now? Oh, by the way, Colin Chandler's playing for the Blue Jays.
1: Right.
0: Not minor leagues, in the majors.
1: He's one of the greatest athletes on campus.
0: I would say right now he's still the greatest athlete in BYU history because of you played in MLB and the NBA, and you won championships, and you're an executive, and you're da-da-da. He has so many layers to his
1: story. That's why I'm shocked that it took this long. Here's the other part. I've got a great idea.
0: 45 years!
1: We've been talking about BYU football hosting Notre Dame. How about Now, the likelihood is Danny's probably going to be at this game.
0: How about Danny runs out the flag? Nailed it.
1: Danny runs out the flag.
0: Yes.
1: Yeah.
0: We need that.
1: Mm-hmm.
0: And Kalani will block for him because he blocked for Jamal Willis in that 94 win. Let's go.
1: All right, if you miss any interviews, shows, or deep blues, you can find them on BYUSN.com or download the BYU TV app to get all the BYU Sports Nation content on demand.
0: Love the wristbands with Danny. That's fun.
1: Where's the tan?
0: That's that Merit Center lighting in the 80s. Aside from Notre Dame and Utah, which game do you have circled on BYU football schedule? More responses in our Elite Voice of the Day coming up after the break.
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0: In 53 days, The Rock will be there at LaBelle Edwards Stadium again against Utah Tech. Can't wait. Our question of the day, aside from Notre Dame and Utah, which game do you have circled on BYU football schedule?
1: First one coming in from Cougar Stats. I'm a one game at a time fan. Utah Tech is brightly circled.
0: Cougar Stats,
1: we wondered who was going to be the first one to say Utah Tech because it's the next
0: game.
1: That
0: one slipped past the goalie. Come on! At Shoemaker Cameron on Instagram. Arizona starts off Big 12 play. It's the last game I'll be able to watch before my mission. Where are you going? Let us know. Where are you going, man? Hashtag

0: Arizona?
1: Yeah.
0: That's the one.
1: You got to get it. Or if you don't get that one, your margin of error for the rest of the year is gone.
0: Belt gets a little tight
1: yep.
0: if you lose that one. Let's go. 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
1: All right, we're going to give it to Danny Ainge. As we mentioned, a Naismith College Basketball Hall of Famer, part of the class of 2026. Congratulations.
0: I think that'll be like a week after Media Days where some of us will be there in Kansas City. So can they just move it over? That'd be awesome. Our thanks to today's guest, Bruce Mitchell. Sorry to Dennis Pitta. We ran out of time.
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0: For Jason, I'm Jerem. Shout out to Thomas Bryson. Go Cougs, and have a great Tuesday.
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0: 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Today on Finding Center, we'll hear a BYU campus devotional address by Elder Stephen D. Shumway, titled Simplicity That Is in Christ. It was given February 3rd, 2026.
1: I have a responsibility over the young adults of the church. Being with you today is a filling experience for me. In one of President Nelson's final meetings with the 70, he warned that the work of building God's kingdom will become increasingly challenging. And then he paused in this meeting and he pensively told us that in response to that mounting task, the Lord is sending brighter souls. Being with you today, I feel the reality of that prophetic truth. The Lord has immense confidence in you. As Isaiah prophesied, you will do a mighty work to dispel the gross darkness that is covering this earth. Flying home from Houston recently, I sat by two of you BYU students, and I asked them what stood out most to them about President and Sister Reese. Without hesitation, they replied, "They are both just so approachable." We may not think of approachability as a Christ-like attribute, but the Savior's approachability is what gives the sinner comfort and the timid confidence to come unto him and receive the blessings of the atonement of Jesus Christ. Shane and Wendy Reese possess this Christ-like attribute. I've seen this for myself. Their genuine love creates a wide and welcoming circle where people feel seen and valued, and where hearts are directed not to the Reese's, but to the Savior. Leadership in God's kingdom is never about being seen, but about helping others see the Savior.

0: As you lead in God's kingdom, I invite you to be approachable to the outcast, the lonely, the sin-laden, and the hopeless. Then, like President and Sister Reese, point them to Jesus Christ, where they can find healing and hope and strength. As just mentioned by President Reese, next week you're going to have this profound privilege of learning from President Oakes. No one on this earth points us more to the Savior than he does. I wish today that somehow I could convey to you how much he loves you. I've witnessed that love personally myself. Can I share with you one brief experience? On occasion, mission leaders can postpone serving due to business or family concerns. When Heidi and I were called as mission leaders, we discussed that if we were given that option, we would delay going for 1 year because this change could be a significant struggle for our daughter, who is going to be a senior in high school. We weren't even sure that this daughter would go with us on the mission. With that understanding as background, we met with President Oakes, and as we walked into his office, he said, "I've been studying about you and asking the Lord two questions. First, does he want you to serve? And second, if he does, when would he want you to serve?" He continued, "I have felt impressions about those two questions, but before I share my feelings, I'd like to know yours." Now, I have felt pressure before in my life, but this was low-key next level. Gratefully, he turned to Heidi first. "I don't know the answer to the first question," she said, "but about the timing of when we should go, I think we should go now." My jaw hit the floor. I turned to Heidi and I whispered, what did you say? I thought we talked about this. And she whispered back, I know, I'm sorry. To which I replied, well, that's just not going to cut it. President Oakes began to be amused at this and chuckle with his shoulders shrugging. Finally, he said, well, my feelings align with Sister Shumway's. Now I felt about 2 inches tall. But I found the courage to express our concern for our daughter. President Oakes tenderly replied, I understand. I'd like to visit with her. We were stunned. With President Oakes' busy schedule, how would he ever manage this? Still, we set up this meeting with two of our daughters, where President Oakes again asked us to share our feelings. Heidi and I went first, followed by our younger daughter, Sophie. Then President Oakes turned to Callie, and she began to cry. It was difficult for her to say anything. President Oakes lovingly said, oh, sweet Callie, I have all the time in the world for you. When you are ready, we can chat. And then he patiently waited and kindly listened to Callie. Did President Oakes have all the time in the world? No. And yet he took time to love and minister to the one. He blessed me. He blessed my daughters. He blessed our family. And now as God's living prophet, he blesses the entire world. Yes, President Oakes is the Lord's voice unto the ends of the earth. And to accomplish the mighty work of dispelling darkness I spoke of earlier, you will need to know this truth deeply for yourself. But I also hope you know that President Oakes is a loving and compassionate disciple of Jesus Christ, who is personally interested in helping each one of us return to live with God. I saw this truth with our Callie, who did decide to join us on the mission field and had a life-changing experience. Watching President Oakes make time for my daughter, and then seeing President and Sister Reese find time to love and draw people to Christ has compelled me to ask a very hard question. Why do their lives feel so calm, so available, so interruptible, while mine at times has felt hurried and overcrowded? The answer I've come to believe is found in their deliberate efforts to simplify and to foster first each day what matters most. Today, I speak about the abundant life we find in Jesus Christ when we simplify and put first each day the things of eternity. The picture showing now was taken the year before Heidi and I graduated from BYU. I've always been smitten by Heidi's beauty, but her greatest influence on me comes from her unwavering ability to focus on what matters most. That's people and her relationship with Jesus Christ. When I attended this university, I had great ambitions. I loved God, I wanted to please Him, but I often became overextended with good endeavors that distracted me from the essential ones. Now, I'm sure that has never been a challenge for any of you. And I assumed that life would become simpler after graduation. It did not. So, 30 years later, if I could give my younger self one piece of advice, if I were sitting in your seat again, something that would bless my family, influence my career, and shape my discipleship, it would be this. Learn to simplify. By sacrificing lesser endeavors and consecrating time at the beginning of each day to what is essential. And by essential, I mean eternal. Listen to Sister Holland's wise counsel on this matter.
1: As I look back at my life, and if I could live any part of it over again, I would do one thing differently, very differently. Simplify. It seems to me that everything is better when it is simplified. What I regret most is that in my youth, I didn't see the simple beauty of the gospel. I even made the gospel too complex. I felt it was too overwhelming, too difficult, and sometimes too mysterious. It seems to me that even as a young adult, I had to climb a mountain of righteousness, go through a fiery furnace of purification, and unravel every doctrinal controversy known to mankind. I thought I had to do all these things to be acceptable before God. He wants us to know that the gospel is beautifully simple and simply beautiful.
0: Such wise counsel from a remarkable woman. Among the lessons of great worth that I find in Zenas' allegory of the olive tree is a pattern for building an uncompromising relationship with the Savior. By simplifying and prioritizing our lives around what matters most. For our purposes today, we will consider three symbols in the allegory that could be likened to us learning and living this pattern. First, the tree could represent our individual lives. In the allegory, the Lord says, "I will liken thee unto a tame olive tree." The Lord repeatedly expresses sorrow over the tree, saying, "It grieveth me that I should lose this tree or a child." Heavenly Father's concern for saving His children is so deep that it causes Him to weep. The second symbol, the branches could represent our pursuits and responsibilities like school and work, callings, sports, hobbies, and so forth, which may or may not provide good fruit depending on their connection to the roots. And that's the third symbol. The roots could represent our covenant relationship with Heavenly Father and Jesus Christ. This is the source of our strength that keeps our tree alive and stable to withstand the storms of life. The allegory teaches that the recurring problem with the tree is imbalance. Seeing this imbalance, the Lord of the vineyard wept, and he asked, "Who has corrupted my vineyard?" The servant replied, "Is it not the loftiness of thy vineyard? Have not the branches thereof overcome the roots which are good? And because the branches have overcome the roots thereof, behold, they grew faster than the strength of the roots, taking strength unto themselves. Behold, I say, is not this the cause that the trees of thy vineyard have become corrupted?" The tree perishes when the branches take strength unto themselves and grow faster than the strength of the roots. The tree becomes top-heavy and root-poor, so it collapses under the weight of its own complexity. To restore balance, the Lord instructs the servant to keep the root and the top thereof equal in strength by pruning the branches and strengthening the roots. So what do we learn from this allegory about how to simplify and prioritize our lives? Lesson number one. Both pruning, which I liken to the law of sacrifice, and grafting in, which we can liken to the law of consecration, are necessary to simplifying our lives. In Zenas's allegory, trimming, pruning, and clearing away branches are necessary to the productivity and the preservation of the tree. In our lives, we become more productive when we intentionally prune away or sacrifice the unnecessary or distracting branches. And then we cultivate the abundant life as we graft in or consecrate that time towards a nobler pursuit. The scriptures teach this. Lay aside the things of the world to seek for the things of a better. It's important to understand that the timing of when we graft in those better things is important to the Lord and helps us to simplify. Listen to this quote from President Eyring. A morning prayer and an early search in the scriptures to know what we should do for the Lord can set the course of a day. We can know which task of all those we might choose matters most to God and therefore to us. Those who daily seek first the kingdom of God discover President Benson's imperative truth to simplifying our lives. Quote, when we put God first, all other things fall into their proper place or they drop out of our lives. You may recall that some ancient sacrificial offerings had to be the firstborn and the unblemished. If time is our modern day offering that we are giving to God during the firstborn and unblemished hours, what do you give? As we begin each day, what does your offering of time say about what you value most? As we give God the firstlings of time each day, He gives us power to simplify and focus on what matters most. Lesson two. Even good branches, good pursuits of life, can become problematic if they take strength unto themselves by not being grafted to the root of Jesus Christ and Heavenly Father. In the allegory, some branches that were once fruitful became corrupted because they lost their connection to the roots. When good activities become the focus of your growth and the source of your worth, we become top-heavy and root-poor. We lose what Paul calls the simplicity that is in Christ, and we begin to perish under the weight of our many complex endeavors. Satan promotes complexity in countless ways and means. We have millions of iTunes songs and smartphone apps at our fingertips, posts and websites galore, thousands of TV channels, limitless video games, an overabundance of activities and hobbies seeking our attention. As one author observed, you cannot overestimate the unimportance of practically everything. Hence, the Savior warned, it is the lust of other things that enter into our lives that may cause us to become unfruitful. No matter how good these other endeavors, these other things may be, if our first and our primary focus is not the Savior Jesus Christ, it can be so easy to waste away the days of our probation. President Nelson taught it this way. It is simple. You focus on the Lord Jesus Christ and you will know how to resolve every challenge you have. The devil's unlikely to get you, a valiant saint, to do something wicked. Rather, for the disciple, distraction away from Christ and onto lesser things is the adversary's go-to tactic. Look, it's not a bad thing to be a go-getter. But, as Elder Maxwell warned, someday when we look back on mortality, we will see that so many of the things that seem to matter so much at the moment will be seen to not matter at all. And the eternal things will be seen to have mattered even more than the most faithful of saints imagined. So I invite you to examine what branches in your life have taken strength unto themselves. What can you prune? What can you graft back to the Savior? Where are you spending your time? What has your love, your loyalty, are the good endeavors of your life connected to Christ so that you can experience the simplicity and the abundance found only in Him. Lesson 3. Decisions rooted in our covenant relationship with God lead to a life of clarity, abundance, and simplicity. When our covenant relationship with God and Jesus Christ is the prevailing foundation from which our decisions are made, God changes our natures. He transforms our wild branches into tame ones. Conversely, decisions based on a secular value system or pragmatic thinking only temporarily affect our behavior. Consider the following example of this truth. As a parent, one of your children spends an unhealthy amount of time on social media or video games, a potentially wild branch of a modern-day tree. How do most parents attempt to fix this? They might take away the child's device or delete an app. Maybe some of you in this room have done what I've done and tried that tactic for yourself. These pruning actions temporarily change behavior. Because as soon as the app is reinstalled or the device is returned, what happens? The behavior returns. On the other hand, as parents focus on the roots by teaching their child about covenants with God, that child learns to connect to the powers of heaven. They understand the why and the what they need to prune by living the law of sacrifice, and they understand what to graft in through consecration. They choose the covenant path for themselves. Once upon, God changes their nature. As parents and leaders, we should teach and focus on the covenant path much more than on the ordinance path, ensuring that our children are more knowledgeable and excited about baptism or perhaps the temple ceiling and this covenant relation with God than they are the ordinance. This would be a transformative change to help all of God's children better access His power to simplify and guide their choices. The prevailing challenge, though, to choosing a covenant relationship with God is that the world overvalues what it can see, and it undervalues what is not seen. Branches are seen. They have temporary outward show, which others use to judge our abilities and our beauty. So, it's tempting to give an unhealthy amount of time and effort to the branches. In contrast, our covenant relationship with God is eternal and mostly unseen. It is nourished by secret alms like prayer, time in the Book of Mormon, and worshiping Jesus Christ during sacrament and the temple. When covenants are the basis of decisions, we gain laser-like clarity. We discover this abundant life found by simplifying on that which is, as the allegory states, most precious above all other. May I offer a practical suggestion that could help you to simplify and focus on what matters most? One of the greatest gifts and tools that God's given us to help us simplify and to prioritize is prayer. I learned this truth from President Oakes. When President Oakes called me and Heidi as mission leaders, he asked us if we had any questions. Well, yes, I said. With your heavy load, how can you find time to visit with my daughter? With the many important things that you have to do each day, how do you know what matters most? He replied that the first thing he does each day is offer prayer, expressing his foremost desire to know and do God's will. He then goes on a walk. He ponders what the Lord would have him do. He returns to pray again for confirmation of his thoughts and for further direction in dividing the light from the darkness in that day's decisions and endeavors. The Bible Dictionary states that prayer is a form of work. If you've ever planted a tree, you know that you need to spend time on your knees, working to nourish the roots and prune those sucker branches that signal stress and suck away meaningful growth. So I ask, how hard are you working at your prayers? There are many ways we can work at our prayers, including our posture, listening, recording and acting on impressions, and developing sincere questions to take to the Lord in counsel. It's worthwhile to consider ways you can make your prayers more meaningful and effective. But today I'd like to suggest one way to work at your prayers, and that is this. Work at patiently waiting upon the Lord. When Christ fed the 5,000 plus women and children, one person in that massive gathering had to be the last to eat. And when 2,500 people felt the resurrected Savior's wound marks, one of them was last in line. You can almost hear that person's concerns and doubts. What if the food runs out? Or what if the Savior leaves before it's my turn? Perhaps you've asked, have my chances run out? Will I ever receive the answers I seek? Is God listening to me? Is he real? Satan wants us to believe that the bread is going to run out before you're fed, or that the Savior's going to leave before you have your chance to fill his wounds. So what do? We sometimes metaphorically get up from our prayers and walk away before the Savior shows up with a miraculous loaf of bread prepared just for you. If you're pleading for a blessing, work at being patient. Jacob taught, for the people of the Lord are they who wait for him. Christ is the bread of life who fed thousands. He offers us more than we'll ever need. He suffered and rose again so that his grace is never out of our reach. Even in confusion, in stress, under heavy expectations, swamped in responsibilities, Christ will never forget us. He stands at the door, ready and knocking. We just have to choose to let him in. So, let him in by clearing away time for meaningful prayer. Prayer helps us to know what to trim and what to prune. It helps us to know what to graft in so that we can preserve what matters most. Prayers that do not involve much work will lack the power to help us simplify and prioritize our lives. When we work at our prayers, we are promised in the scriptures that they become an appointed means for obtaining the highest of all blessings. That is an astonishing promise. And though I don't fully understand that statement, I close by sharing one final thought. In the first vision, Joseph Smith knelt to pray seeking wisdom. Before the answer came, darkness pressed in. It was so real and so heavy that he feared he would be destroyed. And in that moment of despair, Joseph exerted all the power he possessed to call upon God. And deliverance came. Light descended. Darkness fled. And Joseph found himself in the presence of God the Father and his Son Jesus Christ. Sometimes we speak about the first word of the restoration being Joseph saying the intimate nature of God. But perhaps the first and the most sacred lesson of the restoration is that when we kneel in sincerity and call upon God, he delivers. Each of us will face moments when life feels overwhelming, burdened by responsibilities and expectations, when the noise and the chaos and the complexity of the world threaten to drown out what matters most. In those moments, Jesus Christ invites us to come unto him in prayer, wherein he delivers us. Not always by removing the burden, but by strengthening us and giving us clarity and peace and power to move forward with simplicity found in him. I bear witness that Jesus Christ is the source of the abundant life. He is the strength of our roots. The one who brings order and peace and meaning out of complexity. May we each find the quiet courage to lay aside what is unnecessary, choose what is eternal, and center our lives more fully on Jesus Christ, who I witness is the great deliverer. In the name of Jesus Christ, amen.
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2: 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And I realize that pleasure is pretty fleeting. Don't chase money. Chase wisdom. Chase engagement. If you chase engagement, money gets jealous. The reality is you want to have some more happiness. Over time, it'll be significant.
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5: One of the things that Bubba would say to us was, you know why God created people? And she would say, because he loves a good story.
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7: On In Good Faith, it's our privilege to hear stories and accounts from believers told in their own words. Our hope is to listen with an open heart, celebrating the power of faith and belief and what those stories mean to the ones who tell them. I'm speaking in good faith today with Shauna Lee Cumbers. Shauna Lee, thank you for coming in.
5: Thank you for inviting me.
7: I'm enchanted already because you come from a village in Derbyshire, which all Americans wish we could be from someplace that sounds so magical.
5: Oh, sometimes it's magical and sometimes it's interesting when the snow is very high.
7: And I understand that your husband says that where you live is a roof to keep the rain off the books.
5: Yes. Yes, he considers that we can see the Bronte Moors from our window, and he's a writer, and he loves books, and I'm always wanting to make improvements, and he says, no, it's just a roof to keep the rain off the books.
7: You are actually famous worldwide in the storytelling community. And you travel around the world telling stories, and we'll get more into that, also doing workshops. That's part of why we're lucky enough to have you in town here. But I want to, before we get there, go back to your earliest remembrances of religious tradition as a child. And were you raised in one, with one? Tell us that story.
5: Okay. My earliest recollection would be being with my Bubba. So the early part of my life was Orthodox Jewry, and about 16 years of age onwards, I joined a reform shul because I couldn't marry some of the things up in my own personal life. But my earliest memory is sitting with my Bubba, my grandmother, in the shul, in the synagogue, behind a wooden screen because the women had to be separated.
7: Yes.
5: And the men were downstairs singing, reading Torah, discussing, and you would think that behind that screen there would be an awed silence, and there wasn't. The women would talk and chat, and the babies would be crying, and my Bubba would be saying, they don't let us speak, so why should we listen? But some of the most wonderful moments would take place with the women in that environment, and some of the deepest wisdoms that I learned, I think. So that is my earliest memory.
7: So as you grew up, did you have a thread of religion?
5: Oh, yeah, very much so. I think I always felt that there was something greater than me. There was something that would be listening if I needed to appeal. I remember being very young one day and feeling very worried about something. And I think Jews have a very vocal relationship with God when they pray. It's more like a conversation. So it would be very much me having a dialogue with God and asking why things weren't going right and all the angsts of growing up. But I always felt at the end of the day that things would be all right. I can't explain it, really.
7: You had an assurance.
5: Yes, that's a really good word. I had an assurance. So sometimes I would find myself in situations that scared me. I've been in many situations with my work where I've been working and not felt entirely safe. But I always knew I would be all right. I always knew I would be all right. And one of the things that Bubba would say to us was, you know why God created people? And we would say, no, Bubba. And she would say, because he loves a good story. And I thought, well, I hold so many stories. He must really love me.
7: Let's talk about that. Did you have a choice in this? Or did your grandmother sort of say, I'm picking her for this tradition, and explain the storytelling tradition?
5: Well, yes, if I could explain it a little, it might give you a context. It's passed down from grandmother to granddaughter. It is a woman's tradition, so it is an oral tradition, because women at the time that it thrived were not taught to read and write, so it had to be held orally. It was passed down within families, but the stories would be told to communities. They were designed to be told to whole communities, to families. And, of course, with the events in Europe in the Second World War, if you were a Jewish woman, if you were an older Jewish woman, your chances of survival were minimal, absolutely minimal. And so a tradition that was thriving in the lowlands in the Netherlands, as common as the plastic water bottles we're drinking from. And you wouldn't think to cherish those or preserve them for posterity because they were so common. And it went in 5 years to pretty much the edge of extinction. And that sounds terrible, but, I mean, we're losing languages every day. But it was teetering on the edge of extinction. My Bubba survived, and she had already sent my mother over to England on one of the last kinder transports out of Holland. And so she had hope. She said, you should always have hope. And one of the other things she would say is, not every story has a happy ending, but it should always begin with outrageous hope, which I love. And so she came to England, and she was living with my mum and my dad when I was born. And whether through amazing foresight, fortitude, resilience, therapy, I don't know. She said the stories kept her sanity in the camps and allowed her to survive.
7: We're talking about a tradition of these women holding thousands of stories.
5: Yeah. You're talking in the region of 4,000. I have to be honest, I've never really counted them up. My husband is a folklorist. He often jokes that his only way to get his hands on the archive was to marry it. and so he's in the business of documenting and counting. But there were 12 cycles. They were named after rabbis. So the cycle we've been working on this week and playing with this week is Manasseh. Manasseh as in a rabbi, not in the character in the Bible. And he was responsible for getting the Jews back into England in Cromwell's time. And so by naming it Manasseh, you've dated that cycle. And there were 12 of them, and each cycle contained about 300-odd stories.
7: Even with naming the cycles, how do you have a mental catalogue of the stories?
5: Well, I'm glad you asked me that. There's a way of learning called the Drash, which is one of the things I've been doing a workshop here this week, which is a set of tools for unpeeling and rehydrating story and remembering it and remembering it in the literal sense to remember, to put back together. And they live inside you and they are like memories. And I don't hold them all at the forefront. Bubba would say your front brain and your back brain. I don't hold them all in my front brain. They're all seated here somewhere. And all I need is one little trigger, and that story will play out before me like a film. The way you might walk down a street and just smell one smell, and it will bring back a memory. I can see one thing, one moment, and the story will come back.
7: That's almost like an alternate set of scripture.
5: I suppose it is. They are like old friends.
7: If they hold wisdom, or do they deal with the people's dealings with God or God's dealings with us as humans?
5: I think they deal very much with humanity. But you get figures from Scripture moving in and out of these stories. Elijah makes many, many guest appearances and has his own cycle of stories. Adam, King David, what we would call the Melech HaMavis, the angel of death, that you have Adam, Eve, Eve's three beautiful daughters, who, when translated, their names translate as faith, hope, and love. From the ancient Aramaic. You have Esther, Queen Esther. You have Miriam, Moses, all of these people, but they almost come in almost like archetypes in a story. So there is a mixing of this wonder tale element that I think would hold people and entrance people at the end of the day. But you'd got the sacred and the wisdom of that coming through. And then so when people read what we would call the Torah or the Tanakh, the other stories informed it, made it richer and more accessible to maybe people that weren't studying it every day, you know, the children, the women.
7: So when the rabbis were studying Torah or reading Midrash, did they have a use for these? Were they involved in these stories of the women at all? Did they cross in any way?
5: I will never be able to prove, because we are trying to find, there are many wonderful Jewish storytellers out there, and fragments of these stories, and but so little is documented. But I was working with some rabbis in London recently at Leo Beck Rabbinical College, and they got very excited because you can pinpoint a moment where in the women's stories where the sacred starts to come in. And it's roundabout, and I could get my dates wrong here, so forgive me, because I'm not a scholar, I'm just a storyteller. But around about 1600, early 1600s, you have the rise of Hasidism.
7: Mm-hmm.
5: And that at the time, rather than being the quite strict form of Judaism that we have now, was almost, as my rabbi says, the hippie element. he says it was a great renaissance. It was, let us worship in the woods, let's dance, let's sing, let's find other ways to make praise, if you like. Around about the time of the rise of Hasidism, what you got was a crossing over of these stories. You get the sacred coming into the wonder tales, but you're also getting things like the Baal Shem Tov, the Maharal, these great rabbis beginning to tell great long wonder tales. And I think it would be naive to think that there would be no crossing over of these stories, techniques, ideas, wisdoms, sacred moments, because they appear so strongly. But of course, it was only documented on the men's side, not on the women's side. So,
7: I'm just in awe of the minds that learn to hold that much information in this women's tradition. How early did this begin for you?
5: I began learning at the age of 4 through a series of games, clapping games, skipping games, wonderful quests and adventures. So for me, it was a very magical world. And what my grandmother was teaching me was actually the Dritzila Midrash, a way of looking at the stories by stealth. And then when I was about 6, 7, or 8, I began to start learning the stories as well. And so it starts
7: quite
5: early. And
7: would she say, you tell me, to check on how the content was bubbling?
5: Well, it was very, yes, it was very interesting. There's a very specific way of learning them. And so I would learn a little, and then we would pass it backwards and forwards, and then we would play with it, and then we would do a midrash exercise on it. And then she would come back, and then she would tell me. And when the story had kind of bubbled and brewed and cogitated for a while, then she would say, right, tell me the story. and I would tell her the story. And sometimes she would just nod and close her eyes and not say anything. And those were the times when I knew I'd done well. Mm. And sometimes she would say, never tell that story like you're doing it a favor. It has been around longer, and it holds more wisdom than you can imagine. Mm. And so she was a very wise person, but she just poured it into me, really, I think, slowly.
7: You yeah. use the name of this storytelling tradition, or the person, Dritsila?
5: Dritsila. Dritsila. I think is derived, and I'm sure there are language scholars better than I, from the German Dritsila, which is a storyteller. Mm. And Dritsila is kind of almost a Flemish localized derivative of that. Dritsila, and then you get the male and the female, and derivatives of Dritsalen, or Maisel, which is a story.
7: I wonder if you talk to me about personal practices or observances that make you feel like you're in touch with God.
5: Strangely enough, when I'm telling the stories a lot of the time, hmm. especially when I'm dealing with people like Adam or Elijah, or Moses, or Miriam.
7: For me, like just friends. For me, just knowing there are so many stories I have not yet heard about mm. these particular characters is sort of like, where do I sign up? Where do I get the CD? Where do I come here?
5: It's a work in progress.
7: Okay.
5: But yes, but also there is a few meditative exercises that you're doing, and sometimes I feel very strongly when I'm telling, when I'm working, that I'm not alone. And I have one moment, and I'll pause before I tell you so that if you wish to edit it out, you can. And on this particular telling, I was telling stories in a burnt-out building. There had been a terrible event, and people had asked me if I would come and tell stories, mainly for the children, who were quite traumatized. And so I was telling stories, and the actual stories that I was telling weren't particularly sacred, but I always, before I start, kind of invoke, you know, I'm not doing this for me, I'm doing it, mm. there is more wisdom here than I would know, you know, do what you want with the stories, sort of thing. And then I started to tell, and the number of people that discussed, and didn't just come up to me, but discussed, that they felt that there was a lot of birds in the room because they were aware of a lot of wings, but there were no birds there.
7: Oh, it's a beautiful story. We're not going to cut the story with the wings and the birds. That's
5: well,
7: beautiful.
5: Well, I've never told it before, actually. That's the first time I've told that since it happened.
7: There we go. I think you must have many people come up and say at the end of a telling session, are those true?
5: Oh, yes. Excellent. Great question. Yes, of course you do. You get many people that come up and say that. And I suppose the answer for me is when I start to tell a story, it's as real to me as a memory I have yesterday. It has to be to honor it. But when it's over, it's your story. It sits in your heart. Mm. So it's what you choose to do with it or believe. But also, I think there are always grains of truth in any story. So, for example, to riff on that question, sometimes people will say, of what use are traditional tales in a modern world with all the things that we face? And I will say, there is always a soldier that has walked with death. Mm. There is always a child that is afraid of the dark. There is always a woman in a tower who has been silenced. So,
7: sadly,
5: yes.
7: You're right.
5: Yes, yes.
7: Yeah, the truth of these stories, there are so many definitions of that word in itself. Sometimes those stories might hold more truth than an actual something that someone had tracked down the date and the time and verified the fingerprints. And
5: a tangible truth, yes.
7: How do you interpret Bible when you read it as the Word of God?
5: Well, Obviously, we work with Torah, Gamaliel, the Tanakh, mm-hmm. those books. And for me, I primarily look at them as a history of our people. And some of them are metaphors and stories. I look at some of them as direct wisdoms. Mm. It's fascinating. Have you ever been to a shul, to a synagogue?
7: Yes.
5: So, you know, I mean, I don't know what they're like in America, but in Europe and England, the rabbi will start to read, the Torah will be read, and obviously there is a respect for that. But then people will start to argue. Well, I don't know whether I entirely believe that, or because there is no punctuation or vowels in the Torah, it is also open. And there will be this enormous, what we call kvetching and discussion. But it is done in such a beautiful and respectful way mm-hmm. that at the end of it, people walk away and you feel that you have had an experience, a spiritual experience, but you might not have got any closer to what your truth might be. So I love having a good read, as my husband says. Because I'm dyslexic, he reads a lot to me. And he will be reading, and then I will go, oh, that reminds me of a story. And so it becomes a conversation not only between us, but with the higher powers as
7: yes.
5: well, you know.
7: And is that, I'm trying to think how to ask this question without leading the witness. There is that elevated sense that you talked about, even if there are some heated thoughts and discussions about the meaning of this or that verse, or about a story that's been told, there is that certain elevated feeling. Do you interpret that as the presence of God?
5: Yes, I think it is. It is very hard to pin it down. But I think it's the whole thing when there is one or more gathered. And I honestly believe whether you are talking or kvetching in his name, I think he cannot help but listen in and be there and be part of the discussion.
7: That opens up a whole new field of behavior for me personally. I'm kind of excited about exploring that. What are moments or happenings or realizations that have made you feel that God is working in your life? Or that you're being led here or there, or that there are answers to be had?
5: There have been times in my life when I have really had to trust. Small example, somebody phoned me up one day and they said, how do you become a professional storyteller? And I said, I don't know, it just happened. And they got quite angry. They felt I was not revealing enough. And finally, I said, you have to love story so much that even if you weren't going to be paid, you would have to tell. And the next day, my phone stopped ringing. And my work dried up. It was the strangest thing. It transpired that my website had gone down and the phone line that had been in another house had been cut off and they hadn't told me. Mm. But the interesting thing was the very thing that I had said I was being tested on, and I didn't know how we were going to eat, but I did have to tell. I would go into the local school. And then somebody asked if I would do something else. And then one day there was a knock at the door and this guy said, I've been trying to track you down for the best part of 6 weeks. Your website has gone down. Your phone isn't working. And I don't think I had a particularly well-functioning email at the time. And it was like for 6 weeks, I just had to trust. There was always food on the table and the bills were paid. And it was almost like I had made that statement. And I felt like a higher power was going, well, you put your money where your mouth is. Now, you've said that, but can you live by that? And I found I could. I just somehow knew that it would be all right at the end of the day. And after 6 weeks, the phone started ringing again. And the work piled in because the phone line had been reconnected. Somebody had done something with my website and put it back up. But for those 6 weeks, it was like there was a lot of trust, but I actually felt not a test. A test is the wrong word, but it was a journey that I had to take before I could move forward a bit more.
7: And you found that you were out and telling in the schools or wherever.
5: Yeah, even though I wasn't getting paid, I would I would go to the school and say, would you like a storyteller for the afternoon?
7: Shanalee, what should I ask you that I don't know to ask you?
5: Oh, that's cruel. What should I ask?
7: Or is there something that you think, you know, I really would like to leave this thought or share this expression?
5: I think there are many things about story, but I think what I would say is, Bubba would say, people say stories can change the world. And Bubba would say, no, they don't, because they have existed for many thousands of years and the world has yet to fully change. But what stories, and be those sacred stories or wonder tales, do better than anything is they create a space where the difficult questions can be asked, where the difficult conversations can take place, and those questions and those conversations will change the world.
7: Ah. Well, I could not think of a better place to end.
5: Thank you very much.
7: Shanalee Cumbers, storyteller extraordinaire. Thank you for speaking with us in good faith.
5: Thank you very much for having me.
7: That's our time for today. Thanks to Shanalee for sharing her stories and her faith. To hear the full interview, including a live storytelling segment by Shanalee and a panel discussion of the ideas she presented in the interview, go to our website, byuradio.org/ingoodfaith, or subscribe to the podcast. 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In Good Faith is a production of BYU Radio. I'm Stephen Cap Perry. I hope you'll join me again soon, right here in Good Faith.

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5: BBC News with David Harper. Iran's Revolutionary Guards say the Strait of Hormuz will remain closed until the United States ends its act of aggression, a day after American forces restarted their blockade of Iranian ports. The two sides traded more strikes overnight, as our Middle East correspondent Barbara Platt-Usher now reports.
6: The U.S. military said its latest round of strikes lasted 7 hours, another sign that it's returning to the intensive bombing campaigns at the height of the war. The goal is still to degrade Iranian capabilities used to attack commercial shipping in the Strait of Hormuz. The Americans say nearly a dozen civilian crew members have been killed, injured, or have gone missing over the past week. In response, Iran reported that it had again fired at U.S. positions in Jordan, Kuwait, and Bahrain. Iran's deputy foreign minister said the U.S. decision to reimpose a naval blockade had essentially dismantled last month's ceasefire agreement, which was stalled by this dispute over control of the Strait of Hormuz.
5: As the ceasefire collapses, President Trump has again threatened to hit Iranian power plants and bridges if Tehran doesn't return to negotiations. The U.S. State Department has said it's supporting efforts by Iraq and Syria to restore a crude oil pipeline between them. It's designed to bypass Iran's ability to affect global supplies by blocking the Strait of Hormuz. An official said American companies would play a role in revitalizing the Kirkuk-Baniyas pipeline, which has mostly been out of service. Australia's Prime Minister has announced wide-ranging regulation of the AI sector, including enhanced copyright protections and restrictions on data centres. Anthony Albanese said legislation would be brought in to prevent AI firms from using Australian books, art and music to build or train their models without the consent.

0: consent of the creators. He also said data centres would be made to minimise water usage and supply or underwrite their own power.
1: Today I announce that to seize and shape and share the generational opportunity that AI represents, our government will establish a set of Australian standards for AI. In March this year, we announced a set of expectations for large AI data centres. This will bring them into one regulatory framework, clear, consistent, and mandatory.
0: New York has become the first US state to impose a ban on the construction of large data centres. The executive order by the Democratic Governor Kathy Hochul targets facilities using 50 megawatts or more of power. Ms. Hochul said data centres risk overwhelming the electricity grid and increasing costs for consumers.
2: These hyperscale AI data centres consume enormous amounts of power, truly threatening to outpace our grid's capacity. And they drive up costs for local ratepayers. And I refuse to let those costs be passed on to New Yorkers, who already pay too much for their utility bills.
0: World News from the BBC.
3: 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Stories bring us together, and we hope the stories on the show will spark memories and thoughts that you can share with the people you love. I'm your host, Sam Payne, and today we have a fairy tale love story for you from Persia, told by the wonderful storyteller Noah Baum. But first, a little something that's more or less just for fun. It's a story from our friend Geraldine Buckley, who here finds herself a little awkwardly in that space that exists every once in a while between reality and fairy tale. Here's Geraldine with a story called Frog Kissing.
4: Thank you so much. Thank you. Well, there are seasons in life when we want to put the past behind us and embrace the future. And I was certainly in one of those seasons in my early 20s when I left London, England and moved to Austin, Texas. I rented the freestanding stone cottage of a lady called Liz Carpenter. She'd been press secretary to Lady Bird Johnson in the White House. She had the large house and my little cottage was just a few steps away from her. But between the two of us, there was a jacuzzi. And the whole house looked out over it was on a high hillside, looking out over the whole of Austin. It was absolutely lovely. And it was really in the countryside, which thrilled me because I was taking classes. I wanted to expand my consciousness. This was the 80s, after all. I expand my consciousness. I believed that perhaps I could commune with nature, that I could maybe even talk in some way with the animals. Maybe Dr. Doolittle really lived. And I've always wanted to have a face-to-face conversation with Aslan. And then I was taking classes about expecting a miracle. So I was really expecting a miracle. So I wasn't too surprised the morning it happened. I was in my shower a little late for work. I was washing my hair and I was preparing to put on my hair conditioner, which was in a small squat bottle on the floor of the shower. And I looked down and it moved. I thought, well, the molecules must have rearranged themselves, like in these courses they're telling me about that can happen. And then I looked down again and it moved one more time. And I thought, I really need to investigate. Now, I am short-sighted and I did not have my contacts in, so I knew I was going to have to get close. So I bent down really low until I was nose to nose with the most enormous Texas-size frog. It must have been a bullfrog. And I wasn't thinking about communing with it. I thought, doesn't that have a toxic skin? Isn't that going to give me warts? And I found myself, I grabbed a towel, thank goodness for foresight, still had the bubbles in my hair, and found myself out on the high hillside, looking out over the whole of Austin. And I was thinking, this is not right. There is a frog in my shower, and there's a semi-naked me out here on the hillside. We need to change places. So I was by that jacuzzi, and there was a leaf skimmer by the jacuzzi, which was a long pole in a circle on the end with netting over it. And I thought, marvellous, I will take that in and I will convince the frog to jump on the netting. So I took it in, I bore it in as though I was a knight of old, and this was my lance in front of me, and went into the stone cottage, put the end of it on the shire, and I said, Mr. Frog, please will you jump on to that netting? The frog didn't move. I thought, maybe I haven't been polite enough. I said, Mr. Frog, please, will you jump onto that netting? It would be really good, and then I can take you out to your natural habitat. And he just went, ribbit. So I said, Mr. Frog, which at that point he leapt, and I leapt back out again, just left the skimmer behind, clutching my towel out on that high hillside. And I thought, This cannot continue, which is when I had an idea. So I went back in, grabbed another towel, threw it over the frog, and it started to jump and move and wriggle. And I just stopped thinking about communing with that frog or trying to talk with that frog. It was horrible. And I ran back outside and I threw it down the high hillside. And I thought, good riddance. I'm afraid I did. And I thought, I don't want to commune with you anyway. And I finished washing my hair, getting ready, and I went to work. Well, I was chatting away to the receptionist. I worked for Lady Bird Johnson's radio station, and was chatting away, and I said, you know those courses that I've been doing? Well, they don't work. And I told her about the frog. And she said, Geraldine, I think you have seriously missed it. I really do. You should have kissed that frog. Inside myself, I thought, and get warts. I thought, poppycock, I'm not going to kiss a frog. She said, no, really, I think it might have been the king of the frogs. And I think, seriously, you have lost your chance. So I thought, oh, how silly. But I did carry on thinking about it all day. And then when I got home, I thought, well, it would be the proper English thing to do, to apologise to the frog, I suppose. I mean, I was a little hasty. So I went over to the hillside and I saw the towel. So I clambered down to get the towel. The frog was gone. I couldn't see the frog. The frog wasn't anywhere. And I was left with this feeling of foreboding. Now, I am not stupid enough to think that I broke some ancient curse, I brought something on myself. I am not thinking that about the frog. However, I have been single ever since.
5: Geraldine Buckley with her story, Frog Kissing. And I gotta tell you that while Geraldine may have missed her chance on that day with the bullfrog, and while she says she's been single ever since, the truth is that since we recorded Geraldine telling that story, she has gone on to find true love. She's now married to a wonderful guy and didn't even have to kiss a frog to find him. Now, Geraldine's story is just good fun, and I don't mean to take it too seriously, but it does remind me of those times in a person's life when thoughts of the magical stories we discovered as children are so present and so powerful that you almost find yourself leaning forward and trusting in the power of that magic in real life. When he was small, I took my oldest son to see a high school production of Peter Pan. And there are these wonderful flying scenes where Peter and Wendy and John and Michael are suspended high above the stage on tiny wires. And we were completely captivated by it. Everyone in the audience was. It was amazing to see. And at one point, my tiny son leaned over to me and asked how they were flying. And, well, he had asked a direct question, and I felt duty-bound to give him a direct answer, so I told him that if he looked closely, he could see the wires that were holding the actors up. I mean, I hated to wreck the magic, but, you know, the truth, right? And my son looked hard and he said, "Oh, I see." And then there was silence between us for a moment. And then he said, "But that is the real Peter Pan, right?" Not even my pointing out the wires could rob him of the storybook magic in which he was determined to believe. I guess if I'm honest, it has been some time, many years maybe, since a story made me actually search the sky for an actual flying pirate ship or actually feel for a magical passage at the back of an actual wardrobe. That's not what stories are for anymore for me. Is that the right way to say that? To convince me of fantastical things that might be. Rather, stories do something else. Magical. For me, these days, they illuminate the things that are. Stories give me the language for understanding and being able to talk about courage or faithfulness or patience or ambition or loss or, like in Geraldine's frog story, true love. That illumination of understanding is a magic all its own. And that's where Geraldine's story took me. Where did the story take you? And who will you take along?

0: I'll proceed with my story inspired by the apple seed.
1: It's a pleasure to be with you on the apple seed. And after hearing Geraldine Buckley tell a tale about a frog that went unkissed, and after pondering on the magic that stories can bring into our lives in the way of understanding and illumination, we're ready for that fairy tale love story we promised you at the beginning of the episode. You know, every culture has stories about the unlikely lover who wins the hand of his or her beloved. Some win by bravery, some by luck, or by demonstrating some other virtue. But this story suggests a hero who must set out to win the hand of a princess with a pack of lies. It's a story from Persia, a place that's tough to point out on a modern map if you're just looking for the name. Persia is the old name for the place we've officially called Iran, since the name was changed in 1935. This Persian love story has a theme that is popular in a lot of these old Persian tales, the theme of an exaggerated story, a tall tale, if you will. And you'll see how that plays a part in finding true love as you listen to Noah Baum tell this Persian love story. Recorded live in the Appleseed studio, here's Noah.
2: This is a story that I've heard from a wonderful Persian-Israeli storyteller, Yaakov Banai. Jamali Furush was famous for her beauty. From all over Persia and lands beyond, princes, dukes, and noblemen came to seek her hand in marriage. And her father, the great and powerful King Shabbas, indulged her. You see, she was his only child. Apple of his eye, the light of his life. He loved her so much that he allowed her to choose her own husband. Unheard of back in those days. But Jamali Furush was turning down all those princes and dukes and noblemen one after the other. She was looking for something different. She longed for someone to touch her heart. Until finally, even the patience of the great and powerful King Shabbas was coming to an end. For soon, Jamali Furush would be turning 18, an unthinkable age for a Persian princess to be unwed. He told her in no uncertain terms that she must choose a husband at the celebration of her 18th birthday, or he will choose one for her. And as was the custom the week before the princess's birthday, Jamali Furush was taken in a colorful procession with musicians and dancers throughout the surrounding villages and towns. Everyone came out to cheer, to throw flowers. All wanted to bless the daughter of the great and mighty King Shabbas, the fairest of maidens, Jamali Furush. And behind the closed curtains of the golden carriage, Jamali Furush sat, and her heart heavy. She did not want to choose among any of those men. She wished her birthday would never arrive. Now that very day, a woodcutter by the name of Jongir was out in the woods working when he heard the sounds of drums and trumpets, and he stood behind a tree to see the colorful procession of the princess coming through the woods. And as there were no cheering crowds, they stopped and they opened up the curtains, and Jongir could see what no cheering crowds were allowed to set eyes upon: Jamali Furush herself. And he just stood there. Oh, her beauty exceeded all the stories and the rumors. For there she was, wearing a silk dress with her thick black hair flowing down to her waist and her big black eyes shining like precious stones. As if struck by lightning, he just stood there watching. And she turned and met those burning eyes. It lasted barely a few seconds, but it was as if time stood still. For when their eyes met, A fire ignited between them, taking their breath away. And then the procession continued on its way, and all was quiet in the forest. But nothing was quiet for John Gear. From that moment, he knew neither day nor night. He couldn't sleep, he couldn't eat or drink. He just longed for her, and the longing became so painful that he knew he had to see her again. Now, John Gear was no fool. He knew that princes, dukes, and noblemen were just waiting for her decision to choose one of them to marry her. And what was he? A poor woodcutter. But he knew with all his heart that without her, his life was not worth living. And so he put on a clean shirt, and with his shabby coat and his big, heavy boots, he set out to the palace of the mighty king, Shahbaz. It was evening when he arrived. And from beyond the palace walls he could hear the sound of music and laughter, for tonight was the great celebration, the birthday of the princess. And from all over Persia and lands beyond, distinguished guests were arriving. All came to honor the daughter of the great and powerful king, Jamali Furush, and perhaps win her hand in marriage. And for them, the gates opened wide. And John Gear looked down at his shabby coat, and he thought, what am I doing? Even if I could get beyond the guards and the gates, how could I come before her looking like this? And he lowered his head, and he turned to go back to his village, when he suddenly heard the sound of a woman singing. And he turned, and he saw that high above the palace walls there was a tower, and there was a light in a window, and he could see a silhouette of a woman with a crown transfixed. He listened. My.

0: He knew it was her. And the sound of her voice washed over his aching heart. And the words brought tears to his eyes. And he fell on his knees and he looked into the heavens and he said, "Oh, gracious Allah, it is you who created royalty and wealth. It is you who created poverty and need. Just be on my side tonight, and perhaps there's hope." And at that moment, the gates opened wide for a new group of guests, and John Gear slipped right through and started to run. "Stop in the name of the king!" But he didn't stop. He ran towards the lights of the great hall, pushed his way through the crowds, and then there was a great cheer all around him. And the doors opened, and the princess entered. And there she was, as fair as the full moon. And she was seated next to her father's throne, smiling at all the guests. But he could see that her eyes were sad. And he could also see that the guards were making their way towards him. And he tried to push his way as close as possible to where she was sitting. And he looked at her with all his might, and he willed her to raise her eyes. And she did. The man from the forest. The one she thought she'd never see again. Those burning, dark eyes. Right there. At that moment, the guards grabbed John Gear from both sides and started to drag him away. And he fought them, and he tried to set himself free, and he begged and he pleaded. And there was such commotion that the king stood up and said, "What is going on?" A hush fell over the great hall. And the guard came forth. "Your Excellency, this man was caught barging into the palace without permission." "Without permission? Who are you?" "I'm John Gear, Your Excellency. A woodcutter I am." "A woodcutter you are. And don't you know that the punishment for entering the palace without permission is death?" "Yes, Your Excellency. But even if you ordered to kill me, I just had to. I had to see your daughter, Jamali Furush, one last time." "My daughter, Jamali Furush." And amused, the king turned to look at his daughter and was astonished to see that she was looking at him with pleading eyes. And he saw something there that he'd never seen before. Wise was King Shabbas. He recognized the fire of love in his daughter's eyes, a fire he had never seen there in spite of all the eligible, wealthy men that had been offered to her. "But a woodcutter, isn't that going a bit too far?" He said, "What exactly is it that you wish?" And John Gear heard his voice coming as if in a dream. "I wish... It is my wish to marry your daughter, Jamali Furush."
1: "My daughter?"
0: "Yes, Your Excellency."
1: "To be your wife?"
0: "Yes, Your Excellency." And he stood there tall, proud, and pale. And the entire hall burst into laughter and sneers. "A woodcutter with Jamali Furush. A woodcutter wants to marry the princess. A woodcutter." But the king did not fail to see that his daughter was looking at him with eyes brimming with tears and pleading. He silenced the laughing guests, and he said, "I value your courage, young man, and I know a thing or two about love, for I too was young once, and I too had loved. I propose a test to see if you are worthy for my daughter, Jamali Furush. If you pass the test, you may ask her to be your wife. But if you fail, you will be banished forever from Persia and never allowed to set foot here again. Do you agree?"
1: "Yes, my lord."
0: "Very well. This is what you must do, John Gear. You must tell us a story. But not just any story. It must be an unthinkable, imaginative tale full of lies. If you can do this right here and now, maybe you have a chance. And if not, you are banished forever. Begin." John Gear stood there, unable to move, his mouth dry, his mind a complete and utter blank. And then he looked at her, and she smiled at him, and he smiled back, and began. "Honorable guests, Your Excellency, my lady, Jamali Furush. There once was a peddler,
1: a peddler who sold his wares displayed upon two planks of wood that were tied by a rope around his neck. On one side he had buttons, needles, threads, ribbons. On the other side he had donkeys, wagons, palaces, houses. Whoever wanted a palace, he sold him a palace. Whoever wanted a needle, he sold him a needle. And so he walked from town to town, from village to village. And one day a farmer came and wanted an egg. He sold him an egg. The farmer took the egg, he put it in the pantry. Not an hour went by, and the farmer and his family, they hear strange sounds coming from the pantry. They open it, and they see the egg cracked, and out came a chick, an odd-looking chick. Big, big, very, very, very big. But the farmer, he took this big chick, and he puts him out in the yard, and the chick starts eating and eating and eating and eating and growing and growing and growing and growing and growing and until it was the size of a camel. And this camel-like rooster walks through the village. Everybody's feeding him. Everybody's feeding him, and he's growing and walking and growing and walking and growing and walking. And one day, he bumps his foot on a rock and breaks his toe. So the farmer takes a pit of a date, and he puts it instead of the rooster's toe. So now he can walk again, and he walks and walks and walks, summer, fall, winter, spring, and the rains come, and the rains go, and the rains come, and from the pit in the rooster's foot, a tree begins to grow. A tall palm tree filled with delicious, large dates, juicy dates. The farmer's children and all the children of the village, they climb the tree that grew from the pit in the rooster's foot, and they pick those dates, and they share them with everybody in the village. And time goes by, summer, fall, winter. The sand comes, the snow, storms of sand, the wind, and the sand, and the sand, and the sand accumulates upon the leaves of the tree that grew from the pit in the rooster's foot and becomes a field, a large field. All the children, they climb up onto the field on the tree that grew from the pit in the rooster's foot, and they play soccer and marbles. And the farmer's wife, she too climbs up onto the field of the tree that grew from the pit in the rooster's foot, and she hangs the laundry to dry. And one day the farmer stood in the middle of the field on the tree that grew from the pit in the rooster's foot, and he says, "It's a waste of space. We must plant something." So they plant watermelons, and not a day goes by, and big watermelons grow in the field on the tree that grew from the field on the tree that grew from the pit in the rooster's foot. And the farmer and his wife and all the children, they gather around to see if one of the watermelons is ripe. And he takes a big knife and he slits open that watermelon, and the knife disappears in the watermelon. And so the farmer puts his hand to retrieve the knife, and the entire hand disappears. And the farmer climbs in to stop. Roared King Shabbas, "Stop before all of Persia drowns in that watermelon." "I see, Jahangir, that you are a man of great imagination and wit. And more important than that, my daughter, Jamali Furush, loves you." And he turned to the guests and he said, "We are all equal before Allah, the king as well as the woodcutter, for we all love a good story. We all love a story with imagination. So play, musicians, play. For today, my daughter has chosen, and we celebrate the engagement of Jahangir and Jamali Furush."
2: That was Noah Baum with A Persian Love Story. Maybe you've been in love with someone who seemed unlikely to love you back. If that's ever happened to you, did you walk away? Or did you make that terrifying leap toward love? What might you have done to win a true love's heart? I bet there's a great story there. We want to thank Noah Baum and Geraldine Buckley for their stories. You've listened to their tales, and now it's time to share some of your own.
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7: 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Here's the host and author of the Christmas Jars book, Jason Wright, with a story about a boy who, despite surely deserving a miracle himself, cared much more about the ones he could give to others.
8: Cameron said to me, Dad, why did they want to give me the money? And I said, well, because you're sick. And he just looked at me and he said, but I can do this on my own.
9: Hi, friend. It's Jason Wright. In 2005, I wrote a little novel called Christmas Jars. The book was about a very simple tradition of a family taking a glass jar, filling it with spare change all year long, and then giving that jar away anonymously to someone in need. Over the years, I have heard thousands of stories of people around the world who have given and received Christmas jars in real life. These are stories of real everyday people with real needs who experience real miracles. Today, it is my absolute honor to speak with Matt Birch about his son Cameron and their family's unique and moving Christmas jars experience. Welcome, Matt.
8: Thank you. I'm happy to be here.
9: So do you want to talk a little bit about your family? Maybe just quickly introduce the players here, and then let's dive into that knock at the door.
8: Yeah, happy to. So my wife, Krista, and I, we have four kids, Braden, Tyson, Cameron, and Michaela. And Cameron was 4 years old when I heard about Christmas jars. He had so much energy, and he was... he had too much energy sometimes, honestly. It was an adventure coming home from work because he would hide from me with a sword and attack me when I would walk in. Loved all things superheroes, Spider-Man, Batman.
9: Wore a cape often, right?
8: Oh, like all the time.
9: I've seen some of those photos. They're fantastic.
8: We have photos of him where he's wearing a pirate hat, a Spider-Man shirt, a Superman cape, and a sword with Spider-Man gloves and cowboy boots. That just kind of sums him up. He was full of life and full of energy.
9: Now, I've heard you talk about the day your world changed forever. Mm-hmm. Are you comfortable sharing how that unfolded?
8: Sure. So it actually started in December of 2004. He would wake up in the morning with headaches, and no doctor could figure out why. He had strep. He had different things. After a little while in the morning, he would throw up, and then he would be fine for the rest of the day. But it just happened every day, and the headaches were progressively worse, and no one could figure out why. And my wife said, something is very wrong. So if he wakes up tomorrow with a headache, we're just going to Primary Children's Hospital, which is a local children's hospital here in Utah. And he woke up with a headache, and it was a Sunday morning. We took him in. The very first test they ran was a CAT scan. And they found the tumor. That was a Sunday morning. We got to the ER about 9 o'clock in the morning. At 4 o'clock in the afternoon, they rolled him into surgery to remove the tumor. That's how fast it all happened. So,
9: and then coming out of surgery, that initial prognosis was?
8: They got all of the tumor, and they were very encouraged by that. And they said since we were able to get all the tumor, it had metastasized. And they proceeded with radiation and chemo, just preventative, to make sure that it didn't come back.
9: And how was he? Did he return back to his joyful self?
8: He absolutely did. He came back happy, and he would smile, and he just wanted to play. And I've joked throughout the years that I don't know what the doctors did while they were performing brain surgery, but they flipped a switch somehow in him. Now he legitimately cared about other people to a different level than I've seen in most people, including 98% of the adults I've ever met with. He truly, and from the very beginning, in every prayer that he would say, every prayer, whether it was the blessing on the food or whatever, please bless all the other kids with cancer. So he recovered a different person, but the same person, if that makes sense.
9: Yeah, sure. I want to get to some of those demonstrations of how we can help the audience understand. This isn't just a proud dad talking about a boy he loved dearly.
8: No.
9: But a witness to some pretty remarkable acts of generosity. You want to talk about that?
8: Yeah. There are so many. I could, how long do we have?
9: Tomorrow. I think we can go until tomorrow.
8: Okay, well, we'll fit in half of them then. For instance, the 24th of July is a very big celebration here in Utah, and they have a large parade. Cameron 100% on his own came to us, and he said, I want to do a fundraiser for the other kids with cancer at the hospital. I want to sell treats, you know, like a little corner lemonade stand. That's what he, in his four-year-old mind, was envisioning. So we set up a stand on the route of the parade, and we sold water and ice cream sandwiches and soda. We had a little banner that was made up, and it's Cam's Stand for Kids with Cancer. And he was the best salesman in the history of all salesmen. He stood on the table with his little bald head shining in the sun throughout the whole parade. And that was hard for him. I mean, he was going through chemo at this point, so he didn't always feel well. But he stood out there, and he was happy, and we raised hundreds of dollars. His idea was to go to Build-A-Bear, make Build-A-Bears, and donate the bears to the kids at Primary Children's that have cancer. And there's a special meaning behind that because his best friend in the whole world was a little stuffed dog. He named him Baby, and the baby went everywhere with him. And so he said, I want everyone to have their own baby. He repeatedly did stuff like that.
9: So we get into the fall, and he's doing pretty well. Again, this is the fall of 2005.
8: Mm-hmm. November 18th. Mm-hmm. I'll actually never forget that date. Krista, my wife, called me at work, and she was in tears, and she said, Cameron's cancer has come back. So I rushed up, and they showed us the MRI, and cruelly, the original cancer spot was still 100% cancer-free. But it had come back completely different. Before, it was a tumor the size of a golf ball at the base of his spine. And this was a thin layer of cancer all up and down his spine and over the top of his brain. So they couldn't do surgery. They couldn't do anything. They told us, take him home and we'll come up with a new round of treatment because what we're doing clearly isn't working. So we were dealing with the reoccurrence of cancer and trying to come up with a new treatment plan. And then in December, we were sitting at home right before Christmas as a family. And there was a knock on the door. There's a difference between a knock, hey, I'm here to visit, and a knock, I'm leaving something and running. And this was clearly a I'm leaving something and running knock. So my two older sons, Brayden and Tyson, they recognized that, so they jumped up off the couch, and they ran to the door as fast as they could. Because, you know, you want to catch who's ever, yeah. And they want to see what's at the door.
9: Yeah, sure.
8: So they open the door, and they say, Dad, come here. They were very confused, and And so I get up and I go, and there sitting on the front porch were two very large, not little canning jars. They were very big jars full of coins. One had only pennies in it, and one had nickels, dimes, quarters, and then there was a roll of cash actually hidden in the middle of that one. And wrapped around the outside of one of the jars was a copy of the book Christmas Jars with a little note from the wonderful people who had done it saying that they'd heard about Cameron's story and they wanted to do something to help him. So they raised this money and they were giving it to us. And here's a copy of this book that describes the tradition of the Christmas jars. That hit me pretty hard. For my family, for my son, someone had read the book, they wanted to help, and this is how they chose to help our family. It was incredibly humbling. I'm unbelievably indebted to them. They changed our lives in ways that they will probably never understand. And it's very special that we don't know who they are, honestly.
9: Talk to us a little bit about what comes next when you explain to Cam, these are for you, what would you like to do with it? What does your boy, who now you know is not likely to survive this, right. Mm-hmm. What does your boy choose to do?
8: Well, once again, Cam taught us how how we should live our lives, and he had just turned 5, and he was about to teach me one of the greatest lessons I've ever been taught in my life. It's a greater lesson than anything I ever taught him. We brought the jars in. He sat on the floor, and we counted one coin at a time. It ended up being close to $400. And while we were counting, Cameron said to me, "Dad, why did they want to give me the money?" And I said, "Well, because you're sick, you don't feel well, they want to make it so you can have fun." And he just looked at me and he said, "But I can do this on my own. I want to buy toys for the hospital." He didn't say anything else. They have a playroom in the cancer wing because a lot of times the cancer patients can't go out into the main hospital because of the chemo. So he came up with a list of toys that he wanted to buy to have in the playroom at the hospital. But we didn't have time to go to the store immediately because of his treatment schedules and because he was still doing chemo. And then, unfortunately, in January, so just after Christmas, it progressed pretty quickly. It became clear that we didn't have much time left, and the Christmas jars got put aside.
9: I know there had been some discussion in the family about what to do with baby, his most prized possession, when he passed, understanding that that day was now a reality.
8: We were able to bring him home. He was on hospice. We knew that we didn't have much time left. We started to have conversations that you should never, as a parent, ever have to have. But baby was his best friend. So what do we do? Do we bury him with Cameron, or do we keep him as a part of Cameron? We could not decide. This was days and days and days. We probably would have leaned toward burying baby with Cameron. We didn't want to separate them. And then he was on very heavy medication, and the cancer had progressed where he was really paralyzed. He couldn't speak anymore. He hadn't spoken for several days. It was very difficult for him to even move his hands, and he was very heavily medicated, so he was asleep 99% of the time. And we had a rocking chair right next to his little hospital bed in the family room so people could come and visit him and say goodbye to him. So I was sitting in the rocking chair one night, and Cameron had baby under his arm, as he always did. He was trying to say something, but I couldn't understand him. He was whispering. So I stood up so I could lean down next to him, and I said, "What do you need, buddy?" And he tried to say something else, but it just wasn't working very well. And then he, with his hand that really could barely move, pointed to baby, and then he pointed to me. And then he pointed to baby, and he pointed to me. And I couldn't believe it. And then he spoke very clearly for the first time in days. And he said very clearly, "You can keep him." And he picked up baby, which I don't even understand how he was able to do that, and handed him to me. And wouldn't take him back. He knew on the deepest level he didn't need baby anymore. But mom and dad and Braden and Tyson and Michaela, we needed baby. So his last words and lesson that he shared with us was giving us baby.

0: Cameron never got to go to the store. He passed away in February, a few months after that. We took Cam's list that he wrote down that he came up with, and we went to the store and we bought all of the items on his list and donated them to the hospital specifically for that playroom. And honestly, the social workers at the hospital were kind of used to this at this point because he had donated so many other things to the hospital, but they were blown away. Then a couple of years later, we had some friends that had a child in the hospital. So we went to visit them. And that's the first time we'd been back to the cancer wing since he'd passed away. I had to see the playroom. So I went, and there were all of his toys that he had donated that were spread around the room that the kids were playing with. And there was one in particular that I was looking for because he was so excited about it. It was like his number one thing that he wanted to buy, and it was a little tool set, and I couldn't find it, and it almost bothered me, like, where is this little tool set that he was so excited about? So I asked a nurse, and she said, oh yeah, we have that, but there's another little boy who is so sick that he can't leave his room, but that's his favorite toy, so his parents took it into him to his room so he could play with it. That's the legacy. You pay it forward. And years and years and years later, who knows how many people those little acts, a toy set, will touch and can change their lives.
1: If you're listening right now and wondering how to make a difference, do something the way Cam did. It doesn't have to look exactly like what Cam did, but look around your community and your family and those that you minister to in a real way and at work and say, who can I help today?
0: Absolutely. The smallest gesture can have the largest, longest lasting impact on someone's life than you could possibly ever imagine. And that truly is the spirit of Christ and giving and service.
1: Matt, thank you so much.
0: Thank you.
1: For joining us.
0: It was my pleasure.
1: I bet Cam is so proud of you and your family.
0: We're proud of him, that's for sure. We love talking about him whenever we get the chance.
1: Amen to that.
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9: 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And we have one last edition, a song in the same spirit to wrap up our time together. This is a rendition of In the Bleak Midwinter, performed for you by Barry Cloyd of Prairie Folklore Theater. It's from the album A Prairie Christmas.

0: That was a version of In the Bleak Midwinter, performed by Barry Cloyd of the Prairie Folklore Theater. We hope you've enjoyed listening with us today and that you felt a sense of holiday spirit that reminds you of a story or a song that you can pass on to friends or family. I'm your host, Sam Payne. Thanks for joining us for an hour of storytelling. We'll be back next week with more stories.
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7: BBC News with David Harper. Iran's Revolutionary Guards say the Strait of Hormuz will remain closed until the United States ends what it calls acts of aggression, a day after American forces restarted their blockade of Iranian ports. The two sides traded more strikes overnight, with Iranian media saying US facilities in Bahrain, Kuwait and Jordan were targeted. As the agreement between the two countries collapses, President Trump has again threatened to hit Iranian power plants and bridges if Tehran doesn't return to negotiations. Our Middle East correspondent Barbara Plett-Usher is in Jerusalem.
8: It really does look as if that ceasefire deal has pretty much unraveled now. You've got the ongoing military campaigns, the bombings, which the Americans say are aimed at preventing Iran from being able to carry out attacks on shipping in the Strait of Hormuz. They said that about a dozen crew members have been either killed, injured, or have gone missing over the past week in those attacks. You have the naval blockade reinstated. That was something in the agreement that was lifted. Now it's back.
7: Australia's Prime Minister has announced wide-ranging regulation of the AI sector. Anthony Albanese said legislation would be brought in to prevent AI firms from using Australian books, art and music to build or train their models without creators' consent. Speaking to The Nation, Mr. Albanese explained why the changes needed to happen immediately.
9: Effective today, I am establishing the Office of AI in my own department of the Prime Minister and Cabinet. We have the advantage of geography. The expansion of AI requires a physical material footprint. It needs our land and energy and computing power to operate. That means we can set the terms, we can determine AI's social license, but we have to do it now.
7: New York has become the first US state to impose a ban on the construction of large data centres. The executive order by the Democratic Governor Kathy Hochul targets facilities using 50 megawatts or more of power. Ms. Hochul said data centres risked overwhelming the electricity grid and increasing costs for consumers.
10: These data centres require millions of gallons of water, straining the local supplies. And when powered by fossil

0: fossil fuels, they drive up our carbon footprint. The bottom line is progress shouldn't arrive with a higher utility bill, depleted water supply, or noise pollution. So we have no choice but to address these challenges created by these massive facilities.
1: Officials in the Ukrainian port city of Odessa say a Russian attack has hit a residential building, killing three people and wounding three others. Moscow says it's been stepping up its assaults on Black Sea ports handling cargo for the Ukrainian military. Meanwhile, Kyiv says its drones struck 20 Russian vessels overnight, including 17 oil tankers. World News from the BBC.
2: Have you ever been at a celebration or a holiday where you feel uncomfortable?
3: Yeah. I mean, maybe.
2: I mean, no, it's never happened. Mom, are you listening?
3: No. when the host is stressed out,
2: yeah,
3: I can't enjoy myself.
2: Yeah, and I think a lot of people feel that way.

0: Welcome to the Lisa Show, where we take a good look at life. Hi, it's Lisa. I don't know about you, but I see signs everywhere that the holidays are approaching. The leaves are falling. I'm wearing sweaters and boots. The grocery store is selling turkeys and cranberries, and every TV ad now has bells playing in the background. Whether we're ready or not, the universe is telling us it's time to buckle up for some celebrating. I know that this can elicit a lot of different emotions. Anywhere from giddiness to dread. I get it. I've felt them both and everything in between, depending on the year. But most of the time, I like to think I have a knack for celebrating. I've always been a sucker for a good party. But even shindig enthusiasts like myself don't always have success in celebrating. Let me explain. I have big expectations, but I remember one Christmas years ago when I decided to have a more grown-up, memorable Christmas dinner experience. I had heard of other families doing this, and I probably saw it on a movie too, let's be honest. I wanted to create a perfect family moment that would solidify our love as a family as we ate the best food on my wedding china, something I hadn't dared do before this stage in our family, and share and grow in our love for Christ. You know, really dig into the real reason we celebrate Christmas. I thought that if I could set up the perfect moment that we would always remember would happen. Well, I did my part. I created it all. The lighting, food, tablescape, linens, dishes, scents, message. We sat down and the red candles dripped hot wax on my pretty tablecloth. But, you know, no big deal. Well, then the kids started playing with the wax. That's okay, I thought. We'll get to the message. But then the kids were laughing and looking around saying, "Why is it so dark in here? What are we doing? Why are you acting weird?" Undeterred, my husband and I started our Christmas presentation, a reading from Charles Dickens about the life of Christ. And the kids started shifting around and do what they always do. They started laughing and teasing each other. Now, I'm not proud to admit that I got really mad in this moment. I might have listed off all of the ways that I had worked really hard to create this experience that they didn't appreciate. Ugh, you know, the mom speech. Christopher tried to get stern, like, you know, "Listen to your mother. She worked really hard." And I kept hearing "your mom." And I thought, well, I didn't want this to be about me. I wanted this to be about us. And Jesus. So the kids ate the rolls. You know, you make a fancy meal and all the kids want are the rolls. We should just always make double rolls and forget everything else. Well, we shortened our message and then it was over. Christopher told me how great it was as the kids scattered to go play video games. I never did get the candle wax out of that tablecloth either, but you know, it's okay. Parties won't always be perfect. I mean, that's life. But when hopes and expectations are high, especially at this time of the year, it would be sure nice to know that we at least have a fighting chance of enjoying ourselves, right? As a mom, I can't tell you how much that the time I spend celebrating with my kids matters. I want it to go well. I need it to go well. That's why we're devoting two episodes to successful celebrations. In part two, we're going to delve into how to simplify our celebrations without losing their joy. Today, however, we're going to talk about six tips for celebrating better. I brought in my friend Brittany Jepson to the show. Brittany's a creative, a mom, and an avid dress wearer. She always looks adorable. She's also the founder and CEO of The House That Lars Built, a lifestyle and design company. I'll let Brittany tell you about The House That Lars Built and what they do.
1: It's a design company. We show people how to make things and we share it online. Our whole goal is to encourage people to live an artful life. And we do that by making things, showing people how to do interior design, do all sorts of things that lead to an artful life.
0: Brittany's company is a one-stop shop for a million creative ideas, especially for the holidays. There are Halloween costume ideas, Thanksgiving pie crust designs, and even instructions for homemade advent calendars. If anyone is a celebration guru, it's Brittany. Brittany has devoted her career to helping people find joy, especially when there's any time to celebrate. And part of that is because Brittany has a deep love for traditions.
1: My husband isn't necessarily traditions focused, and he's always questioning, like, why do we have to do the same thing, you know? And it's really helped me to focus on why I do love traditions. I mean, we've gone through thousands of years of people learning how to celebrate, learning how to find joy. And maybe it didn't start from, let's find joy in this. Maybe it didn't start from that, or maybe it started from the sun comes up at this time. You know, it started very primitively, but we've worked out a lot of things over the years. And there's things we're still learning. There's things we need to discard and find ways to really celebrate the true human heart. That is why I love traditions, because we've worked out a lot of things. We look forward to a lot of things. We can find joy in a lot of things. And those things make life so worth it and valuable and meaningful.
0: Celebrations are meant to give us joy, but a lot of us only seem to get a whopping load of stress when it comes to celebrations. So how can we do them better? How can we make our celebrations full of joy and empty of exasperation? Well, Brittany has six ideas to help us have the holidays we've always wanted. First, Brittany says that with all the holidays out there, we don't need to celebrate them all. We just need to pick and choose those that matter most to us.
1: So my first piece of advice, and this is something that I've had to do because my initial with everything is to go big. I like to go big.
0: Yes.
1: And I want it to look amazing. But I've learned even with my job that I can't do that because I just don't have the bandwidth. Mm-hmm. So I choose the holidays I really want to focus on. I mean,
0: I'm dying to know what you think.
1: Yeah. Oh, I love Valentine's Day. I love St. Patrick's Day. It took me years to realize not everyone celebrates St. Patrick's Day. I don't know why.
0: I know. Like, I gave that up.
1: Yeah, that's what I mean.
0: Because I felt like I was like, I don't have any family connection to this. I don't really care. I don't drink. So what's the point? You know what I mean? I don't know.
1: But
0: I make a big deal about Valentine's Day for obvious reasons.
1: Right. I am Irish. So I was like, obviously, you know.
0: Brittany celebrates St. Patrick's Day, and that's great. It matters to her, but it doesn't really matter to me, so I can take that expectation off my list. I will, however, be getting a shamrock shake at McDonald's. I will see you at the drive-thru. But that's about where my celebrating will end. And you know what? It's fine. Tip number one, pick the celebrations that matter to you. Ditch the rest and enjoy a deep sigh of relief. Brittany's second tip is to remember the rules of one.
1: One thing I would really establish is expectations for yourself and your family, because it's so easy to play the comparison game and to think of all the things you feel like you have to do. Oh, I have to do this huge tree for Christmas. I have to do this. But you don't have to do them. You can pick and choose what you want to do. And as long as we think, okay, I'm going to do one thing for Halloween, I'll do one thing for Thanksgiving, I'll do one for, like, establish what your parameters are, then it's so much easier to dig into it, not put in on too much pressure onto yourself and your family, because they are also feeling the stress that comes from you being so into, like, achieving what you feel
0: That's
1: like
0: true.
1: You need to achieve. So, for example, for Halloween, I love Halloween. In the last 3 years, we started to put these huge giant spiders on my house, and I left the command strips on my house so that I can just put them on. Like, it's like I can put on these huge spiders in 15 minutes every single year, but it's a one and done type of thing.
0: Brittany made two important decisions. First, she chose the holiday she cared about, in this case, Halloween, and then she picked one thing she wanted to do for it. For her, it was attaching giant arachnids to her house. And if you go to her website, you can see a picture of them. And wow, I mean, who knew one thing could pack such a punch? For me, Halloween is going to be watching The Legend of Sleepy Hollow and It's the Great Pumpkin, Charlie Brown, with my kids. It doesn't matter what your one thing is. What matters is that it only takes one thing to mark the holiday and to do it joyfully. Another rule of one that Brittany has is to only add one thing a year to your holiday stash, especially when it comes to collecting Christmas tree ornaments and decor.
1: I want the shopping experience to not be stressful, so I only do one thing a year. Mind you, it's not exactly how I want it to look because I haven't finished. But I have a beautiful tree and I have beautiful ornaments that mean something to me. And then every year I'll add something new. And that's how you make it manageable, so there's no burnout, so you keep to a budget. I think there's so many ways to make it so it's a fun, meaningful experience without having to feel like you're topping yourself or other people. That just creates burnout and you're never going to want to do it again.
0: Tip number two, remember the rules of one. One thing you want to do for your celebration and the one thing you'd like to purchase. One thing. No more. A good celebration shouldn't be complicated and it shouldn't break the bank. Tip number three is to think inside the box by using the resources you have nearby. Sometimes we're so focused on looking for bigger and better ways to celebrate that we forget that meaningful celebrations can start close to home. In fact, some of the most memorable celebrations don't come from Pinterest, but from branches and black garbage bags. I'll let Brittany explain.
1: I got married in September and moved to Denmark right after. And I didn't realize how much of a change that would be for me because the weather was already starting to turn. I mean, in September, it was already starting to get darker. And here I was, I had just graduated. I no longer had a community. I didn't have a job. I couldn't work legally until all my paperwork went through. And so I was here and I was in this house with no one to talk to. I treated my blog as if it was a job. And the first holiday, you know, in September is Halloween. And I thought, what can I do? So I immediately started to make Halloween decorations. And I call this the parable of the trash bag because I went for branches and I spray painted them black and I took trash bags and I made birds out of trash bags and like put them on all these branches. And in hindsight, they were hideous, but it was something that I had. We had no money and I was blogging about this and I made garlands out of black paper that looked like teeth and I hung them and people liked that idea. But I went with something that I knew because in Denmark they don't celebrate Halloween. I mean, they're starting to more and more because it's a really fun holiday, but they didn't really at the time. And so I was bringing in the traditions that I knew.
0: Don't you love Brittany's resourcefulness? I mean, I know I wouldn't have looked at a trash bag and thought, you know what? How about some creepy birds? But that's all it took for Brittany to be able to celebrate Halloween an ocean away from home, sticks and some plastic. Brittany is back in the United States and now has a full house to keep her company. But this idea of thinking inside of the box for celebrations continues to be a golden principle for her family.
1: I have seen over the years people do these like huge elaborate back to school dinners.
0: You know, that's nice. Some families may do that. That was one intentionally that I did not pick up on because I was like, it's not Thanksgiving, guys.
1: It's right. To me, I remember seeing it and I see those pictures and I was like, what the what? You know, that seems like totally overkill. But we had a really rough summer with my kids and I really wanted to create something that would like help us focus on this new year. And I was thinking about it for weeks and thinking of all those Pinterest images and like, oh, that would be so nice. When am I going to do that? So the day before back to school, it was 5 o'clock. I just got out of a meeting and I was thinking, oh, I want to do back to school dinner. And here I am like planning on the spot. And so we go to the grocery store, and I don't cook. And I had this elaborate plan, like, suddenly I'm going to learn to cook, right?
0: Sure.
1: So I go
0: at 5 o'clock the night before school starts.
1: Like, yeah. I want to do a dinner in an hour, so I'm going to go learn to cook right now. So we go to the market, and I realize in the market, like, I'm not going to make anything. I don't know how to make anything. I went with the recipe, but I'm not going to make it. So I say, kids, what do you want for dinner? And so we thankfully pass by the little sushi area. And Jasper's like, Mom, I really want sushi. And I was like, bless you, child.
0: This is amazing. Thank you,
1: child. Thank you. Thank you. That's like something ready made. So we got sushi, which we don't do very often. So it was special. And then I let them pick out a cake and we brought them home and I put on a tablecloth, which we never do because I have boys and they ruin everything. But I brought it out and I put on plates we don't normally use. And so all of a sudden I was tapping into the things I already have. I put on like 10 candles on the table. And it was just like trying to make something special without it being hard for me to achieve. Yeah, and
0: thing.
1: I knew I wasn't going to take an elaborate photo shoot to share. But the next day I thought about it and I did end up sharing it. I took a quick iPhone photo the night before and I ended up writing a blog post because I was like, you know what? This is real. Motherhood is.
0: Yep.
1: Motherhood is not planning for weeks. It's not creating a huge balloon arch. And guess what? My kids didn't care.
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0: Welcome back to The Lisa Show. Yes, Brittany could have done a Pinterest-type back-to-school celebration for her kids. But instead, Brittany chose to think inside the box and use the resources that were close to home. A tablecloth, some candles, and pre-made food at her local grocery store. Resourcefulness is the mark of motherhood. It can also be the mark of a good celebration. I also love that Brittany let her kids have input on what they'd like for their special evening, even if it wasn't what she originally had planned. As a mom who may or may not like to maintain creative control over family gatherings, this is something I can definitely work on. Unless my kids want me to play video games with them, I'm out. I can't pretend that I think it's fun or interesting. Sorry. Tip number three, think inside the box. Use the resources you have nearby. And if you're not sure where your tablecloths and candlesticks are, or even if you have any in the first place, no need to fear. Brittany's fourth tip takes the thought work and cupboard searching out of celebrating. And it also happens to be about boxes. Tip number four is to create a dedicated celebration box.
1: My biggest tip is to get like a plastic box or whatever type of box you have and to put things in there that you can use for anything on the fly because you will forget something. You will forget a birthday. You will forget something important. But guess what? Consider this emergency preparedness. Like put like a box of candles, like birthday candles in there. Put a lighter in there. Put paper plates in there, cups, Skewers. If you have like a thing of skewers from Amazon or something, that's all you'll need for the rest of your life. You'll okay. always have a cake topper.
0: Yeah.
1: And a glue gun. And I end up putting in garlands that I've collected. When we were visiting Denmark, my husband's from Denmark, we were visiting there, and I found like this cute garland. I have hundreds of garlands because I make them for work, but I found this one, and so I keep it in my box.
0: Because it's your special garland.
1: Because it's my special garland. And so I put it up every single birthday. Do you remember those red I Am Special plates?
0: Yes.
1: It was such an 80s, 90s thing.
0: Yeah.
1: But I have like the most distinct memories of being special on my birthday because of a red plate.
0: Right.
1: And I think there's something about having something only be used for a special event, like that garland, like that red plate, where you create meaning because either you found it or you made it or you only use it for a special occasion. And so if you have those things, you can make anything happen.
0: I love this. This is so practical, but I can't believe I haven't done it.
1: It's changed my life, even though I have boxes and boxes in my basement. But if I have it in my pantry, listen, I can throw a party.
0: Tip number 4, make a celebration box. Why have I not done this? It makes so much sense. I mean, if you have a collection of supplies that makes celebrating easier, you're going to use them more often, including when a special day takes you by surprise. Be sure to put things in your box that you only use for celebrations, whether that be a banner, a plate, some candles, etc. The novelty will automatically mark the occasion as a special one, and you'll come off looking like a rock star, a super prepared, fun, and thoughtful rock star who never forgets anything. As you make a celebration box a priority, Brittany suggests we make another thing a priority when it comes to celebrating. She says that this may be the simplest thing to improve our celebrations. Tip number 5 is to prioritize people, not events.
1: I think the simplest touches always have to do with people. And I say that as one who is really focused on the aesthetics. Like, right. I love to make something look good. And if it doesn't look good, to me, it's like, was it worth it? But I say that because I think of my wedding. I had just graduated from interior design school. It was really important for me. I thought, you know, if we're going to spend money on this wedding, I want it to really be a part of my portfolio. Like this.
0: Yeah. It's gotta look good. Yeah, come on.
1: This is before my reputation. This is before Pinterest. This was before I had a job doing what I do. And so my mom and my sister and I, we worked so hard at making everything look so good. And you know what? It looked amazing.
0: I'm sure it did.
1: But guess what? We did not plan a program. And so we had a live band. And during the wedding, they're like, hey, do you want a first dance? And I was like, oh, yeah. Yeah, I do. Okay, thanks so much. And like, there's the personal factor that we did not put into this special evening. I found out after the fact that my dad had written a speech, but he didn't give it because we didn't plan it.
0: Oh.
1: So to this day, I'm like, what was in that speech? And it breaks my heart that we didn't plan the human closeness factors. You know, like sometimes it's just a matter of saying something or planning something or including somebody. Maybe you could bring in somebody who doesn't have a place for Thanksgiving. And I have this wonderful next door neighbor who we love so much. She's 90 and she's just like the best. And maybe it's inviting her to a birthday, you know? So I think those are some of the simple things we can do to make it really shine and make it memorable.
0: Tip number 5, focus on the people. It's the people that matter most, not the food, not the decor, not the activities. When you have the people factor figured out, you're already on the expressway to a successful celebration. Unfortunately, one people factor that we often overlook is how we show up as hosts. As hosts, we're the barometer for a party. If we want our guests to feel comfortable, then we have to feel comfortable.
1: Have you ever been at a celebration or a holiday where you feel uncomfortable?
0: Yeah. I mean, maybe.
1: I mean, no, it's never happened. Mom, are you listening?
0: I know. when the host is stressed out,
1: yeah.
0: I can't enjoy myself.
1: Yeah.
0: I feel like I am the guest then that needs to fix it. I don't know why I'm like this, but.
1: Yeah, and I think a lot of people feel that way. You don't want to see someone rushing around and like, oh, it has to be perfect. Like, I remember going to a cousin's house, and as soon as we were done with the dinner, they were cleaning, and it was like, oh, I guess where are we? Oh, maybe we need to be out of here.
0: And I just want to sit and talk. And
1: yeah, you want to.
0: But you follow the lead of the host.
1: Yeah, right, exactly.
0: Your guests will follow your lead. So as you consider what will help others enjoy the celebration, don't forget to consider what will help you enjoy the celebration too. One of the things that is guaranteed to benefit our experience as hosts is to relinquish our death grip on expectations. That is Brittany's sixth tip. Prepare and then let go. Isn't it great when things go as planned? Yes. But the truth is, things rarely do. But that doesn't mean it's a bad thing. According to Brittany, a good host can plan a great party and let things take their own course. She saw this happen at Thanksgiving.
1: For work, we created this Thanksgiving parade table scene. You know, Macy's, they have their Thanksgiving parade. So we illustrated like the New York skyline, and you can print it off and you can put it on your table and then add balloons, like a little Snoopy balloon. So it's really cute. This has become like a really big idea for people, and people buy this printable and they make it every year. And I've never been able to do it personally because we're always at my parents' house, and I've like never done it. But one year, this was a couple years ago, I brought these blow up foil balloons, and we had Frozen and we had Toy Story, like these huge balloons, and we blew them all up for all the kids in my family are like 6 and under. So everyone got a huge balloon. We read a book called Balloons Over Broadway, which is about the guy who started the Macy's Thanksgiving Parade. So we read that, and then we played the music, and we ran around my parents' house. Just we made our own parade.
0: That is so cute.
1: And it was so fun. It was so fun for me to see that they actually liked doing it. You know, there's a point where you create it and then you have to let it happen.
0: Mm-hmm.
1: You can't force it to happen because that's when the awkward uncomfortableness comes in. And so seeing that they were having fun was something that I had planned was like the ultimate like chef's kiss. You know,
0: yeah.
1: Like let it happen. And if it's not, just you have to be okay with it going not okay.
0: Yeah, be okay with it not going okay.
1: Yeah.
0: And that helps you enjoy it as a host and as a guest, I think.
1: Like, when you plan, you plan so much and you want it to just be so okay, but there's got to be a point where you release and admit, like, it's not going to go perfectly every time.
0: Tip number 6, let go of expectations. Do what you can to prepare for the event, but then let your guests enjoy themselves without a chokehold on the outcome. And do whatever you need so that you can enjoy and savor the moment with your guests. Now, I just want to point out some of Brittany's tips in action here. First, Brittany thought about the people at Thanksgiving more than the decor. She could have arranged to do her famous parade centerpiece, but what she chose to prioritize were the kids. Then she thought inside the box by doing what was readily available and easily doable. So she brought some balloons and a book to create her own parade experience. Nothing super complicated. And then, helping the kids would have fun, she relinquished control and let the parade happen. And here's the best part. In letting go, Brittany discovered that the kids not only had fun, but they probably had even more fun than if she had tried to orchestrate everything about the parade. Having a perfect celebration is less about everything going to plan and more about everything going to people. As we head into this time of year where there are some pretty big celebrations, I'm so grateful to Brittany for sharing ideas on how to be better at the art of celebrating. First, choose only the celebrations that matter to you. You don't have to do them all. Second, remember the rules of one. Only do one thing for your celebration. It can be as simple as putting spiders on your house. And if you choose to expand your traditions, only add one thing a year, whether that be a purchase or an activity. Don't burn yourself and your bank account out. third, think inside the box. Be resourceful with what is easily accessible or on hand. Fourth, make your life easier with a celebration box. Keep special and practical things nearby for quick, easy, and memorable celebrations. Fifth, make your focus the people at the celebration, not the other stuff. And sixth, do what it takes for you as a host to actually enjoy the celebration, even if that means letting go of some expectations. These are such great ideas, and there's a lot of wisdom in all of them. But Brittany also said something that I think perfectly frames why celebrations are so important in the first place.
1: I find so much value and joy in celebrating. And each holiday is so different. You know, I find the purpose of varied holidays is that we can find value in so many different things and so many different cultures, and celebrating those cultures with the people who find those meaningful. I think it's such a great way to remember that we are all brothers and sisters.
0: We're all brothers and sisters. We find meaning in traditions, and we have so much good to share with one another. God has given us a beautiful world to celebrate, so let's celebrate it, and let's do it better. 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
0: Today, I wanted to talk about how you really make vacations meaningful and fun for your kids. And it seems like a tall order. So let's just start off with, like, where do you even start when you are thinking, okay, we're going on a vacation. Where does your mind go?
10: Well, usually Disneyland, right?
0: Yeah. it seems like, well, all the fun is built in.
10: Yeah, exactly. It's kind of like you don't have to be creative because Disneyland does it for you.
0: You're outsourcing that.
10: Yeah.
0: Fun. But it's expensive.
10: It is very expensive. So that's why you can't do it very often.
11: My mind always goes to the car ride because that's where we spend the bulk of the time, I feel like. And I've done a lot of car trips with my kids. So I'm like, okay, do we do screens on this trip or do we try to do screen free, or do we go early in the morning so everyone sleeps for half the trip, or do we try to tough it out and make everyone awake?
12: What's your usual answer?
11: Early in the morning.
0: Yeah. Mm. How do you decide?
11: For what time we leave?
0: Yeah.
11: Because I feel like it's easier to start in the dark and then you have half of the day left when you arrive, because we're always driving to Arizona, though we've driven from Texas to Utah a few times. But I feel like it makes for a more peaceful drive.
0: Yeah, sharing the peace together as a family is a really great way. You want them to have good memories.
11: Right.
0: And so when you think about vacations, and do you just automatically think about where you're going to go or what you want the experience to be like?
12: I think about what can be outsourced.
0: Really?
12: Yeah. Like, I hand over reservations to my sister, who's incredible at this stuff. She finds the deals. And I'm like, okay, so where's a good place to go according to the deals? Let me know.
0: Really?
12: Yeah, 100%. She's so great at it. I think, can I hop on your family vacation? Who can we join?
0: Do you?
12: Yeah, go with like a sister to Vegas and like share the cost of an Airbnb and like, you know, so I've gone to Vegas with her. We did South Dakota for spring break, which was a somewhat terrible mistake.
13: Oh,
12: it was very cold.
13: Do tell. What happened?
12: Well, you know, if spring break, you should be in Hawaii or somewhere tropical. Instead, we chose the mountainous regions of South Dakota, which was risky, and it was windy, and it was cold. Man. But it was fun. I mean, we did this great adventure, and you're able to get, like, a little bit of a bigger house because we went together. So we had this big lodge and, like, really
10: fun.
12: Cool things. So, yeah, I outsource all. I'm terrible at that
10: no,
12: stuff.
10: No, you're smart.
12: Yeah, no, I can scan the internet for 100 hours, like, what to see. It's South Dakota. I also found a really great app that was really super helpful. So there's
13: what is that?
12: There's one that's called Gypsy App. So if you really want to do, like, outdoorsy stuff, we went to Yellowstone. And I was like, I'm not a hiker. Like, what the heck do we see at Yellowstone? But, like, it's epic. You need to go to Yellowstone with your kids. Like, so somebody was like, do Gypsy App. And you download it, and then along the route, this man will tell you the things to see, where to go. He's like, there's a hike off to the edge. It's a 3-mile one. See if you're prepared. I'm like, I'm not prepared. Perfect. I'm not turning that way.
13: Thanks for the warning,
12: yeah,
13: dude.
12: Yeah, but then they'll tell you, these are a really cool site here. So I downloaded it. It had another one I could purchase for South Dakota. So we did that, and he told us all about the Badlands. I was like, this is a great way to do national parks and, like, the whole thing and not have to at all Google myself into a depression.
13: Don't Google yourself into a depression.
12: Don't do it.
13: Cautionary tale. Okay, so when you have kids and you go on vacation, this is revealing a lot about myself, right? Like, not a great... I set myself up for disappointment because my expectations are so high. You know, because you plan for a vacation, it's so much time, and you're thinking, what kinds of conversations are we going to have in the car?
10: Right.
13: What kind of special moments are we going to have on those hikes in South Dakota? You know, when we're unpacking and we're stopping for lunch, or those are going to be the magical moments that define my children's childhood and how they see themselves and our family and our relationships. You can see where I'm going with this, right? Like, it does set up expectations, but I don't know how to not have expectations of magical moments on my vacations with kids. What's your attitude about that?
10: For me, I did not go on family vacations when I was a kid. I mean, we had like one or two total, I think, with our whole family, because there were six kids and it was like the 80s, you know, I mean, I don't know. We just didn't do full family vacations. It was expensive, whatever. So for me, just having a family vacation is a really big deal.
13: Yeah.
10: So like, for me, that's the magic, right? I mean, like, and I don't feel like my expectations are necessarily low. It's just that I'm like, this is it. We're doing it. We're doing a vacation. So, I mean, like, maybe just like, take a step back and realize that even just going somewhere together and spending time together, which I think is the whole point, right?
13: Right.
10: I think that's the important thing. I mean, and, you know, never in any life situation where you're envisioning, you know, like having these conversations or, you know, like those never work out. So just maybe just hope they happen.
12: Yeah, the magical moments always end up coming when you're like driving someone to like Taekwondo or something.
10: Yeah. Exactly.
12: You know what I mean? They're not happening 10 hours in like Nephi when you're bounding that corner and you're almost home free. They're not rural moment.
10: Town.
12: So like, yeah, let's go in with like really being realistic. Like Nephi's not the point where it's going to happen.
10: So that's when the screaming kicks in.
12: Taekwondo.
13: You see the sagebrush. Just like,
12: we are almost there. Please,
13: if we break down right now,
12: eat a sandwich.
13: No. I just remember when my kids were really little, it was really important for my husband. He was like, we are going to go on a family vacation every year. And I'm kind of like you, Morag. I was like, every year?
10: Yeah.
13: That seems excessive. Because, I mean, we grew up going to see family, but like going on a vacation. Like, I went to Disneyland one time in my childhood, which I thought was totally appropriate.
10: Right.
13: But then it seems like, I don't know, maybe I'm on social media too much. It's like everybody goes to Disneyland twice a year or whatever. And I just think, how can you afford that? And what about the time and the stress? And I don't know. I think that there's something to say that every family sort of has their own sort of traditions and does what's best for them, right? And certainly don't go into debt to, you know, keep up with the Joneses or anything like that. But one thing that my late husband taught me, though, was it doesn't matter where we go. Like, we ended up saying, oh, yeah, well, sometimes we'll do staycations every other year because we you know, never had a ton of money. And so it would be like discovering different parts of Utah where we live, or, you know, and it, or driving and doing it sort of on a budget, and then doing the big vacations, you know, every few years or whatever.
12: Yeah. When you've had time to save up. I mean, that's definitely 100% been our experience. Every spring break, it'd be like, we are going to swim in the pool at the rec center.
13: Right.
12: Yeah.
13: Right.
12: And our friends are going to, yeah. And we live in a kind of a more wealthy neighborhood, but mm-hmm. we live with my parents. So it's like definitely not we're living anyone else's situation. We are living our own situation. But yeah, finding like manageable experiences, like South Dakota ended up being good for the one reason that like the way we were going, gas prices were cheaper. Like everyone else is going to Disneyland with like $8, you know, gallon mm-hmm. gas. And we're like, $3.50, we're winning, mm-hmm. you know, so just things like that.
13: Do you think that the whole point of doing family vacations is just to, you know, to give your kids memories, or to, or is there like, I don't know, is there kind of a deeper meaning or opportunity there?
11: Well, I'm going back to the road trip because I feel like that's where the memories are made. We've gone to Disneyland a few times because we have a friend that works there who could get us in for free.
13: Nice.
11: So, I mean, you got to make a friend like that.
13: Yeah. Yeah. First of all, recheck your friends.
11: Yeah. But, like, I think of my family growing up and the road trips we'd go on. We wrote a screenplay one year. Like, and I still remember the plot points. I'm like, well, now that my husband works in film, maybe this movie can be made.
13: You know, I think we're making a movie.
11: Like, yeah. I've got some friends that work with Hallmark a lot. Maybe they can do it. But like, I think that's, it doesn't have to be pricey. It doesn't have to be extravagant. They might complain that you're only going to visit family, but they have so much fun when they're there. Mm-hmm. They do have fun in the car. I told my kids we were going to learn how to beatbox on our drive to Arizona. We didn't, but
13: missed
11: my son was like, yeah. Okay, yeah, let's do it. So now I need to learn how to do it for our next road trip to teach my kids.
13: That is such a great out-of-the-box idea. I told my kids, because they were like, what did you do on those long road trips through Nebraska and Wyoming when you didn't have like a DVD player, mm-hmm. you didn't have a Nintendo Switch. Like they look at me like I was so disadvantaged. And I was like, we played the license plate
11: yes,
13: game.
11: Yes, always.
13: We always got the semi trucks to honk their horn. You know, we talked about what we were going to, like what treat we were going to get at the next gas station. Because when we were on vacation, we could go into the gas station and get whatever we wanted. And that never happened. Mm-hmm. So we'd be like, I don't know. I mean, should I get a Reese's or should I like go with licorice? Like, you know, and we would just talk about it, like dumb stuff. And I mean, this, how many decades ago was that? And I still remember it. You're right. Like it has a connection, I think, to my siblings that I sort of underestimated.
12: Yeah. I was thinking back about like, why do we as adults want to take a vacation? Like the idea of a vacation is to like break down from where your norm is, to break out of that schedule, to have like some rest and relaxation. Like maybe if you're implementing that instead of like trying to build their core memories, right. You know what I mean? Like
13: it's a lot
12: this
13: of pressure.
12: Will be a core building memory that we will all have together. And instead it's like, we want to break the routine. We want to like see each other in different places, mm-hmm. experience different things together and have that be kind of like your motivation before, like behind it. Maybe that would help a little.
13: Good point.
10: Well, I think really any experience you can have where you can take your kids out of their comfort zone. Cause I mean, I think that more than ever, kids nowadays are at home, you know, on screens, like they kind of have uber routines that they're comfortable with. So, I mean, I kind of feel like that's a lot of what a vacation is about. And again, even if it's just like overnight in Salt Lake City or, you know, cause we did that recently and it was fantastic, you know, and it doesn't have to be anything big. But I think just being purposeful with what you're doing and, you know, getting them outside of what their norm is and giving them new experiences, I guess, you know, even if it's just hiking, it doesn't have to even cost money.
13: How do you do that when you have kids of different ages?
10: Ooh.
13: You know, and everybody kind of wants to do something different. Or eat somewhere different. No one can agree. How do you guys like sort of resolve that? Because I feel like a lot of friction happens, you know, in those places that maybe we could avoid a little bit, make it a little bit more fun.
12: We always take a Democratic vote.
13: Really?
12: Yeah, my husband has taught all politics to our children through decision making. If we go to a dinner, he's like, all right, are we a dictatorship, a republic, or a democracy?
13: Oh my God, really?
12: Democracy. So he teaches them and then they'll choose. We're a dictatorship. Dad goes, all right, we're going to Chick-fil-A. Yeah, he gets to choose. He's the one that goes that way. So we do that a lot on trips. Like, we just have too many kids. Like, it's good for them to understand that they have to manage their own expectations. Like, yeah. Manage your expectations. We're all here. There's also money limits to what we have. And like, those are okay things for them to learn. Like, I want them to understand money limits and not everything's going to look the way you want it to look. How does it look for somebody else? What does that matter for you? Does it matter that they got their way today and you get your way next time? Those are, I think, probably part of the core memories we actually want them to learn, right? While on their family vacation. So that's how we do it. Fully diplomatically,
10: yeah,
12: through political science.
10: I like it. Okay.
13: That's good.
10: I mean, for me, I feel like it's a lot easier just with two. Like,
12: yes.
10: It really is. I have an advantage. I have an advantage with vacations too, because, you know, you don't need a big van. You don't, you know, lots of times we can piggyback with my parents-in-law and we can all go together. So it's a lot cheaper. So I know that most people have more than two children, at least around here. But yeah, I mean, I feel like if anything, it's my husband and I who have to compromise and do what the kids want to do, which I'm okay with, you know. Because, they really like noodles. So generally, if we're going to go to eat, it's going to be noodles.
13: That's funny. At least you know that. You can set up your expectation. I think it's impossible to parent without, like, thinking about how you were parented, too. So whenever I think about what I want for a vacation, and I want to pause here. I say vacation, and sometimes maybe that's not the right word. Maybe it's a trip. Or an experience. Because I think sometimes we have that expectation that vacation means rest and relaxation. And especially when kids are little, it seems like a lot more work. Mm-hmm. And different phases seem like a little bit more work. But going back to the original thought, this idea, I think, comes from our own experience, right? And whether we want to change it or whether we want to duplicate it, right? From what we had as kids. So what was the most fun or memorable or meaningful vacation that you guys had that you always kind of come back to?
10: Like as kids or?
13: Yeah. Or adults, really, I guess.
11: As a kid, it was for real. I loved road trips and I still love them as a parent, even though it can be stressful. That's where there's just nothing but each other. And I love everyone in my family. Like, I love that we got so much time together and we went to Hawaii, we went to Disneyland, you know, we went to cool places, but the car trips were my favorite when I look back on it. And that's what I try the hardest to duplicate for my children. And I will even say on this most recent trip, I was driving without my husband and I decided we're not doing screens at all. And it was my most successful car trip yet.
13: What happened?
11: Well, everyone just visited.
12: Where'd you go?
11: Arizona.
12: Okay.
11: And so
13: how long was the drive then?
11: It's like 10 hours. So, you know, you get about four or five of them sleeping when you leave at 4 a.m. But yeah, I brought crayons and paper and everyone just had a good time and it was so great. And we listened to music and.
13: Oh, that's great.
11: But that's like, I'm trying to recreate what I had and what I loved. Whether they are going to go on and love it as adults when they look back on it, I don't know. But that's what worked for me, so I'm doing it for them.
13: That's so cool.
12: It's a great, like, you actually are breaking their actual routine then, too. Because, like, they're in screens all the time. Like, we rarely see their faces. You know? So, that's awesome. I'm thinking about my childhood. We didn't vacation a lot either. We did, like, reunions and Thanksgiving. That was, like, what it was. And then my dad, one year, his boss was like, I'm giving you this bonus, but you have to use it for a family vacation.
13: Oh, fun.
12: Like, you can't do anything else with it. So that was probably, like,
11: that's cool.
12: The first big one. We went to Florida, and we all went to Disney World. And, like, I was 14, 15. So that was pretty epic to experience that with them. And I saw my dad be more calm, maybe because it wasn't a financial stress for him at that point to do it. So that was a pretty exciting vacation. As far as like how they vacation, gosh, I wish I could do a little bit better job. My parents definitely, it was like stressful. So a lot of vacations felt like we're always on like, you know, someone's being annoying, someone's screaming, there's too much yelling, something's happening, we're poking your brother, stop poking your brother, you know? Like, luckily, we're all strapped in seatbelts these days.
13: Right.
12: We used to like directly on top of each other.
11: Yeah. Put the seats down.
12: Everybody.
13: The rules were a little different back then.
12: Yeah. So definitely like trying to man that and make sure that that's not the exact same experience has been an important like goal for us. I don't know that we're definitely not perfect at it, but like we've had some good ones. We've had some really good road trips that were beneficial to us.
13: And it's true though. Good. Anything out of the box, anything out of their ordinary, their routine, like your brain does remember it. And I think that there is meaning in that. Yeah. There's something to like pay attention to there. Like I remember our big vacation, our family vacation. We flew to Washington, D.C. to see our aunt who worked at the White House and took a tour and everything. And then we flew to Florida to go to Disney World. And my mom made us all matching, like camp shirts of the same material but different colors. Mine was teal. And I was 12, so I was like, this is kind of embarrassing. Like, I kind of hate it, but I kind of like it. You know, 1 foot in childhood, 1 foot, you know? And my oldest brother, who was 14, was like, yeah, that was the worst. And I just remember my dad speaking Spanish to everybody and when we went to Epcot Center and he would want to like, now I speak Portuguese too.
12: I love your dad.
13: And now we're in France and I speak French. And we were all like, oh my gosh, he would just talk to anybody. And guess who is that parent who talks to strangers in front of their kids really loudly all the time?
12: Yep.
13: That would be me.
10: That would be me too.
13: Even though I know how it feels to be the kid who's like, stop, stop. I look at my kids and I go, I can't help myself. I just want to have a conversation with everyone. I'm sorry.
10: You're not alone, Spanish. Lisa.
11: I do the same thing.
13: But funny memories, though, right? That. Like, of remember when
12: we wore teal
13: shirts and you had pink and you had black, and, you know, and that out of the ordinary, but most of them are just the fun and meaningful, just time together, like in the car.
12: Yeah, the opportunity to like be creative, like your mom did that. I was like listening to a podcast and this mom was talking about how she was like hating that she had to make dinner. And there was a, like, she had rotisserie chicken. She's like, okay, this is like the most I can muster. So she put the rotisserie chicken in a bush and she made her kids shoot arrows.
11: Arrows
12: into the bush. And then they killed the chicken. And then they were able to eat that. But everyone ate with their hands. Ooh. And like, barbarians. And like, imagine if like that energy, we're not all going to be like this. So not my vibe, but like the creativity makes it maybe just take some of that pressure off. And then the memory is still there. Like putting like individual shirts and like putting that little touches.
13: Yeah.
12: Take yourself out of like the, does everyone have their socks? Like, guess what? I went to Walmart and bought socks on this last trip because he didn't pack his socks. Like,
13: it's going to happen.
12: Take that pressure off and like look for the moments that you can create things that are just so fun and interesting. And then they're almost a practical joke on your kids. You're hunting for your dinner tonight.
13: What?
12: While on vacation?
13: They would never forget that.
12: Can you imagine?
13: They would never forget that.
11: Getting a lot of good ideas here.
13: Well, I mean, here's the thing, though. You can complain about it, or you can do something about it.
12: Right.
13: Like, if you're like, yeah, this is boring, or they're on their screens too much, you know? And he's like, yeah,
12: we're beatboxing.
13: Threw them off. We're beatboxing.
12: Yeah. Like, serious.
13: That's got to be, we've got to show our kids the benefits of being adults. You're in charge. This is a great idea. This is a great reason to want to be an adult. And,
12: yes.
13: You know, like,
12: because there's a lot
13: it's
12: of
13: fun
12: not
13: too.
12: Fun.
13: Exactly.
12: There's a lot of not fun things. Yeah. Well, you know what you can do? Eat chicken like barbarian. Beatbox when you want.
13: You can beatbox wherever you want.
12: Whenever, wherever. You get to talk Spanish to people, even if you don't know Spanish.
13: Super loudly to strangers when you want.
12: And embarrass everybody except yourself.
13: Oh, being a mom's the best.
12: I love that, though. I love that idea of, like, embracing adulthood. Because, yeah, like, especially our kids have, I think, way less responsibilities than we have now. Mm-hmm. And, like, can you imagine having to go from that carefree of a life to, like, adulthood? I'm like, I don't want to.
13: It's jarring.
12: Kicking and screaming. I'm not into it. So, like, I love that idea of, like, it can be fun. There's really great things about
13: it. And a vacation is the perfect setting to be able to, like,

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4: I'm Julie Rose. 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
7: We don't have to change our mind. We don't have to compromise. 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
4: And we're exploring tough topics with nuance and an open mind.
8: What we have is not a politician's problem. We have an incentives problem. And we can't expect different results unless and until we change the rules of that system.
4: We're out to become better citizens, kinder neighbors, and more effective advocates for the things that matter most. It all starts right after the news.
9: BBC News with David Harper. Iran and the United States have each threatened to escalate their attacks as they intensify efforts to control the Strait of Hormuz. Iran's Revolutionary Guards say American strikes could see Tehran expand its attacks to include other oil and gas exporting routes supplying Washington and its allies. President Trump says he'll target Iranian power plants and bridges if Tehran doesn't return to negotiations. Here's Barbara Plett-Usher.
10: Both sides have really been quite clear that they're not going to stand down. Iran believes that the agreement gives it the right to make arrangements for navigation, and those arrangements are ones that it can control. The Americans believed that the agreement would open up the strait to free passage as it had been before, and both sides believe the others has weaknesses that will eventually force them to back down. The agreement itself was supposed to be sort of a stopgap. It wasn't very detailed, it wasn't very much actually, in order for real negotiations to take place on the nuclear program, and that is just nowhere in sight.
9: Australia's Prime Minister has announced wide-ranging regulation of the AI sector, including enhanced copyright protections and restrictions on data centres. Anthony Albanese said legislation would prevent AI firms using Australian books, art and music to build or train their models without the consent of the creators. He said the measures were intended to build public trust and protect national security.
11: If we move with purpose now, if we back ourselves, if we trust in our values and invest in our people, if we set our national standards high, then I have every confidence that Australia can seize this moment and make it our own. We can make AI indeed stand for Australia's interests.
9: And New York has become the first U.S. state to ban the construction of large data centers. The executive order by the Democratic Governor Kathy Hochul targets facilities using 50 megawatts or more of power. Ms. Hochul said data centers risked overwhelming the electricity grid and increasing costs for consumers. It will last a year while regulation is worked on. Meteorologists in Britain say its climate is significantly different from last century, with what used to be thought of as extreme weather now considered the norm. The Met Office's report shows that in the warmest areas, the hottest day of the year is typically 4.5 degrees warmer than in the 30-year period up to 1990. The report's lead author is Mike Kendon.
12: The way we experience climate change is through the extremes, and we are seeing some really dramatic changes here. The number of days above 30 degrees, for example, in Greater London, has quadrupled. In the 20th century, actually in 1 year in five, we did not reach 30 degrees anywhere in the UK all year. It seems hard to imagine that now.
9: He went on to say British infrastructure, housing, agriculture and health systems were based on a climate that no longer existed. In the British capital, there are now four times as many

0: days hotter than 30 degrees. World News from the BBC.
1: If I had just continued on being separate from my father, I would have had this image of him in my head that he was the same person that I walked away from when I was 16 years old, but he is not that person anymore.
2: If this child could leave, maybe the other ones will.
3: I think a lot of parents are willing to walk over broken glass to have at least some relationship with their adult children because it's just so painful not to.
4: I'm Julie Rose, and this is Top of Mind. I have been a radio journalist for 2 decades, but a few years ago, I found myself avoiding the news for long stretches because of how depressing and divisive it all seems. I still wanted to be informed and engaged on important issues, though, and I figured I couldn't be alone in that. So we created this podcast. Each episode, we tackle one tough topic in a way that will challenge you, help you feel more empathy, and empower you to become a better citizen, a kinder neighbor, and a more effective advocate. Today, the sting of estrangement.
1: The rupture between my father and me happened pretty close on the heels after my parents' divorce.
4: This is Charlotte Gill. She's an author based in British Columbia. Her memoir is called Almost Brown.
1: You know, my dad had spent down all of the family savings and kind of destroyed my mother financially. They split up when I was 16 years old. And on the surface, I felt as if I had a lot of personal differences with my father. He's Sikh Punjabi. He's an Indian man, culturally very traditional. And he had very strong ideas about how women should be in the world, how girls should be in the world. And I was a North American kid. And I didn't necessarily want to follow those rules, especially when I became a teenager. This was really the seed that created a lot of conflict between us. I kept in contact with my father until I was about 18. And at that point, I made a decision, perhaps it was a subliminal one, that I really needed to put some distance between me and my dad. It felt like really the only option available to me. We'd never had a conversation where I said to him, I don't ever want to see you again. But that's how it settled for almost 20 years. And so as time passed and I got a little bit older and I had my own materially independent, stable life, you know, I'm married and have a household of my own now, it felt all of a sudden like I was in a position of safety. And that is really the moment when I started thinking I would like this to change. And I knew at that point that he would probably not come back to me, that I would be the one who had to make the overture.
4: In America today, more than a quarter of people report being estranged from at least one family member. And researchers say that number is probably an underestimate because estrangement often feels so shameful or embarrassing that people are not keen to admit it on surveys. Perhaps the most common form of estrangement, and certainly the most talked about, is between parents and children. One recent survey found that 26% of adults are estranged from their fathers and 6% estranged from their mothers. These kinds of rifts have also blown up in the public consciousness through celebrities and their biographies, or younger generations just talking more openly about it on social media. So today on Top of Mind, we're exploring the reality of estrangement from both the parent and child's perspective, how it might be prevented, and what it takes to reconcile. Charlotte Gill's family had a history of estrangement long before she cut off her father.
1: There were some intergenerational conflicts that had happened between my father and my grandfather because my dad had married a white woman.
4: Her mom was British. Her dad, a Sikh Punjabi, who was born in India and raised in Kenya. The two fell in love at medical school in London in the 1960s.
1: My mother's family had some expectations about the kind of person that she should marry. Same thing with my dad. My dad was expected to go back home and have an arranged marriage, as everyone in his family had done. So this was way out of left field and nobody liked it. And this created its own rupture, its own grudge and estrangement between my father and his father. And then also, you know, at street level, it also wasn't a very common thing to see. And they faced a lot of resistance everywhere they went as a couple. So one of the reasons why they decided to leave the United Kingdom and move to North America is because I think they thought as a place that might potentially be more tolerant, where they can make a fresh start and kind of cut loose from some of those old pressures.
4: They moved first to Canada and then to the United States, where her dad worked as a surgeon and her mom an anesthesiologist. The estrangement between Charlotte's father and grandfather lasted until the older man was on his deathbed.
1: I don't think it was lost on my dad that this had happened in the generation above and below, and how isolating that must have been for him at the time to have now so little family to reach out to and lean on in what was surely a difficult time for him as well. He was, and still is to a certain degree, a very extra individual. You know, if I can paint a picture of what my father looked like in the 70s, we moved to a small town in upstate New York, and my father would every day go to work wearing a three-piece suit with a silk pocket square and a flashy watch and a scent bomb of cologne, when all the other men in this little working class town were wearing coveralls and jeans. I have never once seen my father in a pair of jeans. He drove sports cars, even in the middle of winter in upstate New York, which is not only impractical, but literally impossible on many days. He is just his own man. I think I naturally leaned more towards my mother culturally because she had a much different parenting style than my father did. She was much less prescriptive in how she was a parent, very tolerant, very patient. And my dad had rules that needed to be followed.
4: And so you just didn't reach out again to him? And he didn't reach out to you?
1: There was a period when my dad would pop up intermittently. This was when I was in the middle of my undergraduate degree, and it always felt to me as if it was at the wrong time. And so eventually those moments kind of grew, and I heard from him less and less frequently. He knew my phone number, but he didn't call. I think he didn't want to hear what I had to say. He didn't want to hear that potentially I might tell him that I didn't want to see him ever again. So I think he was being careful.
4: What did it feel like for you during those 20 years? Did you feel like you were missing something?
1: I didn't feel like I was ready to go back to him, but I did feel a weight. I felt this weight whenever somebody asked me about my family. I felt that there was this big breakage that had occurred in the past, and I couldn't look back on that without seeing the broken pieces. But my husband was always a very strong proponent of the idea that I should resolve this conflict with my father.
4: And why was that? Like, why was he so intent on that?
1: My husband's a really wonderful guy, and I think he just wants everyone to have a happy ending. I think that's part of it. But he also saw that it was hanging on me in some way, that it was a weight. Anytime someone asked me a question about my father, it was like an albatross around my neck that he wanted to see come off. And I knew that my father was not opposed to the idea either, because there had been other people in my family saying, you know, your dad is wondering how you are. So I knew there wasn't a lot of hostility there. But still, it's such an incredibly difficult moment to walk back into the life of somebody that you have not seen for 20 years. It's probably one of the hardest things I've ever done in my life.
4: What fell hard about it to you? What were you afraid of?
1: You know, I think it's partially, it's the time that's passed. You know, my father had aged considerably in the time that I hadn't seen him. And that was a really small heartbreak to have to face. He had aged a lot. I was instantly aware of the time we had both wasted. I'm sure he looked at me and thought the same thing. I wondered what we would have done with that time had we decided to make good and resolve our differences much, much sooner. I wondered the way our lives would have been differently shaped if we had chosen a different path. All of these things are sort of made manifest in that one moment when you walk back into the room with the person that you've been divided from for so long.
4: That moment came at her twin brother's wedding. The whole family, including her dad, was gathered in Bogota, Colombia.
1: And I think it helped a lot that we were on a completely different continent and it was nobody's regular stomping ground. So it was foreign territory for both of us. You know, I was very nervous this day, so a lot of it is kind of a blur to me, but there were several big family gatherings. I have a lot of extended family on my dad's side. And we had, this was one of those events that happens in one of the hotel facilities, you know, the day before somebody gets married. It's not a planned event, and yet somehow it happens anyway. You know, people have gotten off the flight, they're really tired and jet lagged, and yet they somehow all find each other in the hotel bar. It was one of those moments. And my dad was already there, and my dad loves parties, so he was very comfortable and relaxed. And I walked in and I just felt everybody's eyes kind of look to me to see what I would do. And then a space opened up magically in the chair next to my dad. Somebody got up and made room, and I was just kind of swept into this chair. And my dad turned to me and said, "How was your flight?" Or he said, "How are you?" Or something equally light and trivial. And that's where it started again. It was as if we had resumed a relationship we'd been carrying on all this time. And although it was artificial, that was completely artificial. We had so much to talk about. I think it gave us a sense that it was going to be okay going forward.
5: So how did that feel to you?
1: Mostly I was relieved. I'm sure I felt on some level I was waiting for my father to exasperate me the same way he had 20 years before. But I knew that whatever weight I had been carrying around, if it didn't feel relieved 100% that day, that it would be fine.
5: What's something that you had to work out before you felt like you could reengage with your father?
1: I think I needed to understand there were some big picture pieces to the story that I had never really understood. And as I got older, I began to take in more of those, what those bigger pieces might be. You know, I think adolescence is a really selfish time in one's life. And, you know, in some ways, a lot of the things that I had quibbled about with my father had only become magnified in my personality. I'm a feminist today. I would not change my mind about that. But the bigger pieces being things like intergenerational rupture, the intercultural differences, even to some degree, diaspora, because my grandparents had left India right before partition. And then my father had left the place where he'd grown up in East Africa. And all of this movement had created a distance and isolation from the natal culture that they'd all been born with. It was in a way as if the culture that my grandparents had brought with them from Punjab in the 30s had become frozen and immobilized and had ceased being this living thing and was now a kind of artifact that everybody looked back on with nostalgia, like a little flame that they had to protect. And I think my dad had been raised with that idea of what his culture meant, even though he was surrounded by a culture that was totally different. And then we were brought up separated and segregated from the culture that our grandparents knew and from our forebears. So I think that once I understood what that meant to be cut off from all of those people and to be separated from that cultural experience that provides a lot of safety and context for people, I knew that was so much bigger than just me and my dad.
5: Was there a specific thing that you learned or a specific moment you can remember during those years where your father really came into a different kind of focus for you, where your eyes were opened to that bigger picture that you were describing?
1: You know, I was always really attracted by the idea of India. I had never been there as a child. I've been twice as an adult and spent many months there. And although, you know, I'm definitely no expert on anything to do with India or Indian culture, I saw my father every single day when I was walking around there. In the habits of every middle-aged and elderly Indian man I saw walking around on the streets. My father really dislikes cold weather. And whenever he had the sniffles or was feeling cold, he had a way of bundling up to the point where you could hardly see his face. He was wrapped in so many scarves and hats. And he had a way of wearing a scarf over the top of his head, and he would tie it underneath his chin like mumps patients do. You know, if you remember those those old posters that they used to put out when mumps was a thing. When I was a child, I thought, I have never seen anybody do this. This is so embarrassing. It looks ridiculous. But then that is just the way that Indian men wear their scarves. And I realized that this wasn't so much a personal idiosyncrasy as it was somebody just abiding by the norms of their culture. So if that could be true, what else that I had mistaken for a personality quirk was also a cultural difference that I just wasn't aware of? And in fact, my father wasn't aware of it either, because he wasn't raised in India. He had just adopted it because it was something his father did. So once I had the language to understand where the difference was between personality and culture, not that there's a firm line between the two, things got a little bit easier for me when I started to separate the person from the place they had come from. I think people change a lot in life. And if I had just continued on being separate from my father, I would have had this image of him in my head that he was the same person that I walked away from when I was 16 years old, when he was a middle-aged man, but he is not that person anymore. And I'm definitely not the person that I was. So not that I expected a big revolutionized change in anybody. Nobody owes that to anybody, but I feel as if I'm very grateful for just having a second chance.
5: Has he apologized?
1: No, no. And when people ask me about estrangement and getting over it, I think it probably makes some good sense not to expect apologies, but it really depends on the person. You know, I would say that I probably owe my father an apology as well. You know, knowing what it's like, I have friends in my life who've been estranged from their children for whatever reason. And I think for parents, it is much more difficult than it is for the child who walks away. It's like a heartbreak they feel every single day.
5: Yeah. So you're okay without an apology?
1: Absolutely. Absolutely. And part of it, I think it's a two-factor answer, really. I think that when people apologize, very often it's empty. I think we all of us know what an empty apology feels like. If I had to choose, I would much rather have an apology that is enacted every day in the way somebody treats me. And I don't think there's any going back to change the way that things were. He may have regrets about the way things looked. He may feel as if, you know, he doesn't have to apologize for certain things. And in some ways, you know, what is an apology if just a little tiny band-aid over something that can't be undone?
5: How old is he now?
1: 88 years old.
5: So what is the nature of your relationship with him today?
1: Well, my dad doesn't live anywhere close to me. He lives in Texas, and I visit him at least twice a year. And, you know, I tease him and I pester him and I dote on him and make his breakfast and his tea for him. He's an elderly gentleman right now. And then a lot of it is talking about the way that we used to be in our household. There's so much water under the bridge. I don't think my father has any animosity towards my mother anymore. And we have sort of tacitly agreed to leave a lot of the more painful subjects to rest.
5: How has getting to know your father, being in relationship with him, affected your sense of identity?
1: There was something really missing from my life when I was not communicating with my father at all. And that is a connection to my bigger extended family on my father's side. And so now that I have rekindled my relationship with my dad, it's really given me a better understanding of what it means to be connected to all those cousins and aunts and uncles. So I'm really happy and grateful for that. But also, you know, I think that people who are cut off from their traditional cultures and their traditional languages, this can often happen as a result of intergenerational rupture. Because, you know, who is going to teach us how to eat the food and speak the language if not our grandmothers and grandfathers?
5: What is a memory that you will cherish about the time you've spent with your father since reuniting?
1: My father loves to go out to dinner. He loves fine dining. I think that it has always represented something to him about living in the Western world, something that was totally inaccessible to him when he was a child, and certainly to his parents when he was growing up. I mean, a white tablecloth and a leather-bound menu is like the sign that you have arrived. And he loved going out for dinner and inviting me along and ordering food that he's not going to eat very much of because he's 88, but he'll watch me eat it. And there's part of me that makes the trip down there, and I expect that I'm going to go and clean his bathrooms and do grocery shopping for him, and maybe we'll go out for a little drive in the afternoon for some tea. But no, that is not what he wants to do with me. He wants me to accompany him to the cigar lounge, and then later on, maybe we'll drop in on some of his friends on the other side of town. I realize that I am his chauffeur in this. That's my part of the bargain. And then maybe around 10 p.m., just before the kitchen closes, or maybe just after, we'll go out to his favorite restaurant. I am exhausted at this point because I did not inherit my dad's night owl tendencies. And by 10 p.m., usually I'm ready for bed, and he's just getting started at the age of almost 90.
5: Charlotte Gill is the author of Almost Brown, a memoir. Thank you so much for your time today, for sharing your story.
1: You're welcome. Thank you for having me.
5: Many parents who've been estranged from a child say it's a decision they struggle to understand and they often don't see coming.
6: 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They were supportive, kind, loving parents.
5: Coming up next, we'll hear the most common reasons these parents become estranged from their kids and one parent's advice for moving forward. I'm Julie Rose. 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
8: Go find a stream, a forest, a cliff, a canyon, a meadow, beach. 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We're modern, busy, and connected. 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
10: On The Lisa Show, I'm obsessed with figuring out how to live a good life. 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And I want to talk about those things. 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
5: When Sherry McGregor became estranged from her adult son, she didn't know where to turn for advice.
6: Most of the, quote, help out there, I didn't feel was helpful. I found it very hurtful, in fact. A lot of judgment. So I kind of set out to find out as much as I could. I started a survey.
5: By 2016, thousands of estranged parents had responded. That was the year her first book came out, called Done with the Crying, Help and Healing for Mothers of Estranged Adult Children.
6: And people just started trusting me. I started putting articles about that supported them. And so I became a trusted figure and a voice for parents.
5: Sherry McGregor says that the parents who reached out to her thought they had done the best they could raising their kids.
6: Generally, loving, kind, supportive parents who are, quote, normal, who did everything in the best of their efforts. So that's the community I support.
5: And the data she has collected from them has helped her identify a few of the most common causes of estrangement.
6: What I will say it isn't often is a big conflict, a big argument. That isn't something I hear often.
5: Recently, McGregor has seen more estrangement between parents and children with political differences. She says mental illness can play a role, too. But she sees two things more than anything else. The first is divorce, which early on can cause children to feel alienated. And then, years into a divorce, estrangement can be triggered by a parent who's been distant, re-entering the picture, wanting a relationship, and pressuring the child to pick a side.
6: suddenly the one who was only around occasionally comes back into the child's life, and then there's a story put forth. And you know, I feel for those quote children. I mean, we'll call them kids, but often it's they're not, you know, they're well into adulthood. But I feel for them because they maybe have been missing that missing parent all those years.
5: But McGregor says the most common wedge that leads to estrangement is a change in the child's own personal life.
6: So often there's a romantic interest, a marriage. You know, and I hear so many times where parents find out either right before the wedding, you know, with a disinvite, or it's right after the wedding, which they've contributed to, and then they got there and found out, ooh, I wasn't welcomed, I wasn't, you know, that sort of thing. So it's a surprise. That's probably the number one.
5: And that is how McGregor's estrangement happened, too.
6: It was a surprise. It came about in a midnight phone call.
5: It was the night before the rehearsal dinner for her son's wedding. She remembers her son saying that she had offended the bride's family and then disinviting her and the rest of the family from the wedding.
6: When we were waiting around after that. Surely our son's going to call and make this right. Something's going to happen, right? And then there was a call from my son, and it was just very brief, saying, you know, I'm really just calling to confirm. I'm calling to confirm that none of you will be there.
5: And what was going through your head at that point? Like, at that point, did you think this is a long-term thing?
6: No, but I'll tell you something. I was worried about my son. I was worried because this was nothing like him. And in shock. I mean, the whole family was in shock. So, and that's how it is for many, many parents.
5: At first, McGregor says she was hopeful that the relationship would heal and the rift would at least shrink, if not close completely.
6: I mean, it was just unbelievable that this could even happen. And I still thought, you know, something would change. But the darkness, I mean, I went to, oh my goodness, if this child could leave, maybe the other ones will. You know, and that maybe they will too. Maybe everybody will leave me. Maybe I'll be all by myself. And you start looking back, you know, with this lens of, oh my God, you know, maybe I would go over, memories would come to mind, right? And I mean, there's one memory that I share in Done with the Crying about how, I was working. I worked at home, right? And there was one memory that I had when my son was young. And when I say young, you know, 9, 8 or 9, 10, and had come to me and said, what about lunch or something? And, you know, I was working. I was on an interview. I was a freelance writer at the time, also doing my husband's business, you know, books and so forth. But, I don't remember what I said at this point. I mean, I recounted it. I don't go over those memories like I used to, obviously, but I did recount it in Done with the Crying. And I thought of that and I thought, oh my God, I should have stopped everything and, you know, got my child the lunch. And it was like, no, that, you know, when I came to my senses and woke up from this fog of shock, I realized, you know, that was one day. I mean, most of the days I was right there making the lunch, taking them to, you know, doing everything moms do, loving them. But that is, I bring that up because that is what happens. You go down these dark alleys of I should have, I wish I would have, those kind of regrets that are really not even based in reality. And then there's the embarrassment, you know, people are looking at you, people are thinking. And, you know, judging you. I mean, I was really, really down for about a year and very, very upset. I was just unwell. I was unwell. I had gained a lot of weight. I was just really down. And I had a doctor appointment and I didn't tell her about the estrangement, but I told her I had been under a lot of stress. And she was very clear, you know, something has to change or you're going to die, you know, prime candidate for a heart attack. So, you know, the time is going by. I have a choice now. I can lay down and cry for the rest of my life I can be sick. I can go ahead and, you know, wallow in this. And, you know, I mean, my doctor basically said it. You better change something. I also didn't want to live like I had during that last year. I wanted to get back to a good life of happiness, joy, where I could put that, okay, that person made that decision. That doesn't change who I am in terms of I'm still a good mom. And I also felt like this modeled good behavior for my son. It modeled someone who was strong, someone who could move forward despite adversity. And that's kind of what I talk to parents about. Time is ticking. Your precious life is ticking away.
5: How long have you been estranged from your son at this point?
6: It's been about 15 years now.
5: And is that zero contact, occasional contact?
6: There's been long periods of zero contact. There has been occasional contact, often unkind contact, just out of the blue. But this is really a stranger to me at this point. It's really a stranger. I mean, that person is not the same individual in many ways that I knew at one point. And the other side of it is, you know, the whole family has changed. The whole family has grown. People have been born in, new people have come, people have died. I've changed. And we actually talked about that briefly in a very brief conversation recently where I said, you know, I feel a little like I'm talking to a stranger. And I was agreed with.
5: Did you have to let go of any hope of reconciliation?
6: No. I don't think that that's a requirement. Some people tell me that they can't hang on to any hope. To me, it wasn't something that I nurtured every day, though. You know, you make a decision to, okay, the hope is here. The hope is possible. The longer it goes by, the less important it becomes in your life. But it required discipline. All right, I'm going to get up in the morning and I'm going to do these things that are working on myself, working on my happiness, working on, you know, being a mother to my other adult children, being a good grandmother, being a good citizen, being a good friend, being a good wife, achieving the professional goals that I have. It took setting that aside, but I won't say that the hope was not there. I mean, I left the door open.
5: That's Sherry McGregor. She's the author of the books Done with the Crying, Help and Healing for Mothers of Estranged Adult Children, and the follow-up book Beyond Done with the Crying, More Answers and Advice for Parents of Estranged Adult Children. And given how prevalent estrangement is, reconciliation is more common than you might expect. In fact, most estranged parents do reconcile with their kids, about 80% of mothers and a little less, 70% of dads. But it is hard work.
11: You know, once your kid's willing to open the door, it doesn't mean that, okay, you know, now everything's back to normal. You can go back to who you were and assume your child is who they were. You have to sort of assume that it's kind of a new relationship with new terms.
5: Coming up next on Top of Mind, the truth about reconciliation from a psychologist who has been through it himself. I'm Julie Rose. 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
5: Joshua Coleman is a San Francisco-based psychologist who works with parents trying to reconcile with their estranged kids. And he thinks modern American culture is driving the increase in family rupture.
11: Social media, I think, is a huge amplifier of estrangement. You know, you have Instagram influencers and TikTok influencers talking about who's a narcissist or a borderline, why you should cut your parent off, five reasons why you feel better. If you do, growing rates of individualism in the United States, meaning our preoccupation with our own happiness and well-being, you know, sort of over the happiness and well-being of others, and increasing preoccupation with boundaries, younger generations being in more therapy than older generations. So all of those things increase the likelihood of an estrangement happening.
5: Joshua Coleman's also a senior fellow with the Council on Contemporary Families, and he's author most recently of Rules of Estrangement: Why Adult Children Cut Ties and How to Heal the Conflict. He says cutting off contact with a family member is more culturally acceptable than it's ever been.
11: And I think that's historically new. I think it's only happened in the past half century. And I think social media has really amplified all of those things. But, you know, I think adult children who cut themselves off from the parents, they still feel a degree of shame or pressure from family to reconcile. So it's not like everybody's just cheering them on, but there's much more support. And it's much more often to be considered an act of protecting your happiness and mental health than it might have been in earlier generations.
5: Is there a common refrain that you hear from parents who are estranged from their children?
11: Yes, typically we were so close. I don't understand. Why do they have to estrange me over this? Or I'm willing to take responsibility and do what it takes. Why do they have to keep the door shut? I'd say that that's probably the most common refrain. Others are, you know, they're saying I was emotionally abusive. I can show them an emotionally abusive household. That's what I grew up in. I grew up in an emotionally, not myself, but, you know, they say I grew up in an emotionally abusive or a physically abusive household. You know, they don't know they don't know how good they have it. Or I gave my kid everything and this is what I get. So I think parents just feel grossly misunderstood, misdiagnosed, like it's really unfair, like the adult child doesn't understand how much heartbreak they're causing them. I think that's typically what they say.
5: And when you dig into it, do you find that the child did have legitimate reasons?
11: Well, I think there's always reasons for it. Legitimate is sort of in the eye of the beholder. Here's an example of that. So there was a study done about 5 years ago by an Australian psychologist, and the title of the article was Concept Creep. And one of the things he found was that in the past three decades, there's been an enormous expansion over what it should be considered abused, harmful, neglectful, traumatizing behavior. So it's become much easier to get those kind of diagnoses. And so what's happening is that so many younger generations, people in the younger generations grew up with an idea about what constitutes harm, abuse, neglect, and trauma, whereas older generations have kind of the older version of that, which are much more conservative, not conservative politically, but much more constrained. And so often you have adult children saying, well, you emotionally abused me, you neglected me, you harmed me, you traumatized me. And parents are like, what are you talking about? You know, and so that gets to the point of, you know, are the complaints legitimate? I mean, are they legitimate based on your framework of where you are as a generation? From that generation's perspective, they consider things emotionally abusive that older generations don't. So a lot of what I'm teaching parents is a kind of a code switching, which is really to speak the language of your adult child and to say, well, it's clear that I have significant blind spots that I didn't realize that felt emotionally abusive to you, but I'm glad you're letting me know, and I'm committed to working on it, to doing better going forward, and I'm sorry.
5: In his counseling work with parents, Coleman has noticed that moms seem to be better at pulling that off.
11: I have this saying in my practice, you know, moms get sad and dads get mad when their kids cut off contact. And getting mad at your kid if they're cutting off contact is not going to make them want to reconcile. It's just going to make them feel like they were right to do it in the first place. So I think mothers just are more likely to do the kind of time investment and sensitivity and empathy building that's really required once an estrangement happens. And dads, particularly if there's been a divorce, they might not have had as much time in a custodial arrangement. When dads remarry, if they have adult children, they're more likely to lose contact with their adult children. Kids typically tend to side more with their mothers after a divorce, generally. So there's a lot of ways that dads get compromised around this.
5: You're quite open about having been estranged from your daughter as well, that being a part of the motivation for the work that you do. You're, I guess, part of, you know, this common trend, both in terms of estrangement and reconciliation. Would you tell us a little bit about that story? How did you become estranged from your daughter?
11: Sure, yeah. Well, I was married and divorced in my 20s and have an adult daughter who I'm very close to, again, blessedly. But there was a period of time in her early 20s where she had cut off contact with me when she wanted to talk about her experience. I had remarried after her mother and I divorced, and she wanted to talk about her experience growing up in a blended family and feeling in some ways displaced by my kids from my second marriage, which is still my current marriage. Feeling like they had gotten a much better quality of life, that she felt sort of more neglected in the process and hurt in certain ways. And initially, I probably responded sort of defensively, kind of like the dads get mad part of the equation, and of course that didn't go well, just alienated her further.
5: But did it feel like estrangement was like the justifiable next step for you?
11: Not for me. You know, obviously I didn't feel like I had been neglectful, but I had to see it from her perspective. And, you know, growing up in a blended family is kind of a crappy place to grow up for a lot of kids, and kind of shunting between two households and, so just really being able to ask more questions, let her talk more about it, let her tell me more about her pain, and taking responsibility and not trying to talk her out of it or say, well, look at it from my perspective, or no, you misunderstand me, or that's not, you know, all those things just make the person on the other end feel hurt and misunderstood and not listened to. So it's hard to do. I mean, it's something I work very hard to teach parents to do, not because all parents are like me, but I think the principles are common sort of human principles of understanding, whether it's in marriage or parenting, that really seeking to understand what the other person's thinking about and feeling and experiencing and not defending is really critical.
5: And more often than not, Coleman says reconciliation only happens if the parents make that effort.
11: Because from the adult child's perspective, it's sort of working for them to be estranged or they wouldn't be estranged. Nothing compels an adult child to have a relationship with a parent beyond their desire to. So what I often tell parents going into family therapy with their adult child is that this isn't marriage therapy where you're going to have an equal say over the outcome and what you want and what you feel. It's more like you've been through a divorce and your partner's willing to give you a second chance, but it's kind of be on their terms. And you're going to have to be more receptive to what their experience was and is and what their rules of engagement are going forward. So it's a very different process.
5: In Coleman's case, that meant waiting patiently for his daughter to be open to a relationship again. He called and sent letters consistently, but not too often, expressing his love and willingness to meet when she was ready. And then she was.
11: I have a very specific memory of being at a restaurant and both of us sort of crying about those years, you know, me for what was missed and her for what she missed, and, you know, mine and guilt and regret and sorrow, and hers and kind of sadness and hurt, but it was a coming together moment. Fortunately, it wasn't it wasn't an angry moment. It was more sort of like we were both sort of accepting that something was lost there that needed to be repaired, that we both had sorrow about.
5: And that has then inspired the work that you do as a therapist.
11: Yeah, because at the time there was nothing written for it. You know, I was seeing a very smart therapist at the time, but he was clueless about this dynamic. So once I did reconcile with my daughter, I thought, well, you know, this is clearly a topic that needs addressing.
5: And the first step on the path toward reconciliation is what?
11: So one of my first tools is to have the parent write what I call a letter of amends, where they start out by saying, just writing to see if it's possible to open up a dialogue with you. I know you wouldn't have cut off contact unless you felt like it was the healthiest thing for you to do. And if the parent understands what the criticisms are, and they don't always, then they can sort of say, I know that from, you know, it sounds like I was much less, you know, involved in ways than would have been good for you, or my anger was really hurtful to you and far more upsetting to you than I realized, and it sounds like it had a much longer, it's, you're still reckoning with that in your own therapy, and I'm sad to hear that, but it's something I'm committed to working on. If you'd be open to do family therapy with me or individual therapy with me, hope you'll let me know. If the parent doesn't know, and not all parents do know, then I encourage them to say something like, it's clear I have significant blind spots outset, I don't have a better understanding of why you need to do this, but I would like to know. And if you're open to writing me or telling me more, I promise to read it from the perspective of listening and learning and not in any way to defend myself. Or if you want me to do therapy to work on certain issues or family therapy, I'd welcome that as well. Love, mom, dad, etc.
5: Wow. Then there's no... Here's what my perspective is on the situation. Or I know you feel like I wasn't available, but I was working two jobs because we couldn't afford food or whatever. Like, there's none of that, right?
11: No, not in the letter. No, I mean, hopefully if they get into therapy and there's time, but, you know, the adult child really feels heard and understood, then there may be room for the parent to begin to talk about their perspective. But maybe not.
5: Like, it's no guarantee. Interesting.
11: That's right. That's exactly right. There's no guarantee, right? And it's frustrating, but it's kind of like, all right, well, deal with it. You know, it's part of being a parent is sometimes taking the high road and accepting that it's not going to be equal, and you have to sometimes be more giving than may seem fair to you. But, you know, to me, that's just part of being a parent.
5: So the hope would be then, or I guess the process, the having contact again with your kid is maybe just the first step. You're trying to get parents to the place where they can get in the same room and start to have some sort of dialogue with their child.
11: Yeah.
5: And then it's going to depend. But then there's going to be, I guess, a lot of work. Was that true for you and your daughter, that initially it wasn't as warm as you hoped it would be and you kind of had to work at that?
11: Yeah, definitely. And I think it's probably true for most parents. You know, once your kid's, you know, willing to open the door, it doesn't mean that, okay, you know, now everything's back to normal. You can go back to who you were and assume your child is who they were. You have to sort of assume that it's kind of a new relationship with new terms, and the parent has to be sensitive to what the boundaries and constraints are that are needed by the adult child in order to have the relationship. I mean, I think one of the reasons that this is also happening is that parents over the past four decades have actually been much more involved with their children than prior generations. They've spent more time with them. Even career mothers spend more time with their children than stay-at-home mothers did, say, in the 1960s. Parents are more anxious. They're more guilt-ridden. And so some adult children kind of got too much of their parents. I mean, and so for some, estrangement is kind of an expression of just a need for distance or space. I've had several adult daughters who are estranged say, I just need to get my mother's voice out of my head, and I don't know the other way to do it. And every estrangement letter that I see from an adult child says, you need to respect my boundaries. And I think part of the reason that boundaries have become so important with parents and adult children is that parents have just become more enmeshed, more intrusive, more anxious. They can reach their child from anywhere in the world within seconds with a text, you know, and I think just sort of the ability to kind of grow up organically and separate has been kind of taken away from adult children.
5: And Coleman says even the most earnest parents trying to reconcile can sometimes end up making things worse. One mistake he sees over and over again is when parents create a pursuer-distancer dynamic.
11: And so typically, you know, in families, it's the parent who's pursuing the adult child for time and contact, and the adult child is pulling back. Now, what often happens is that as the adult child pulls back more and more, it sets more and more limits, and the parent feels more and more rejected. And instead of sort of, if they're not able to just kind of take a hint, then they become even more intense in terms of their pursuing because they feel hurt or rejected. Then they get critical, maybe, and they start complaining. Then the adult child feels like, oh, it's all about you. And then it becomes a really big problem.
5: What other mistakes do you try to help parents not make in order? Or maybe they've come to you already having made those mistakes. What are some common mistakes?
11: Typically, the first one is to be more preoccupied with fairness rather than what's strategic. So, for example, so many parents feel like it's unfair. And, you know, from their perspective, it is. But telling your child it's unfair won't really get you anything. You have to be more detached and practical about what works and what doesn't work. And a related mistake is using guilt. You know, in the old days, a parent could reasonably call a child and say, oh, you don't call me, you know, whatever. And in some cultures, that's still true. The parent could guilt trip their kid into contact. But that no longer works. So that can now be viewed as being emotionally abusive from the adult child's perspective. Another is just personalizing things that aren't necessarily that personal. You know, by the time we have adult children and grandchildren, they're probably front and center of our hearts and mind and consciousness. But for our adult children, you know, they're much more preoccupied with their own children or marriages or divorce or careers or friendships. And parents are not nearly front and center in the same ways. And so parents start personalizing that from the adult child. And rather than just sort of seeing that's just the nature of things, they start personalizing and complaining about it, then that can become a problem too.
5: Really? And that could be that's going to be a healthy relationship then with an adult child we're talking about here, right? Some people would say, well, that doesn't seem healthy. Why would I want that? You know, all the relationship advice out there talks about how if it's not a give and take, then don't engage.
11: Right. I think for a lot of parents, having a compromised relationship with the adult child where they can't be fully themselves is better than no relationship, particularly if grandchildren are involved. And typically, you know, if an adult child cuts off contact with a parent, they also cut off access to the grandchildren. So I think a lot of parents are willing to walk over broken glass to have at least some relationship with their adult children because it's just so painful not to.
5: Yeah. And so what does that reconciled relationship look like?
11: Yeah. Now, again, it depends on the people, what they're capable of, how well they can communicate, whether or not they're open to therapy, whether they can apply what they learn in therapy. You know, I mean, sometimes it's the parent who's not psychologically healthy enough to respect the adult child's boundaries, or they kind of have to keep getting brought back to center if they start to wander off the path. It's really like any other kind of intimate relationship.
5: Can you reconcile just by turning the page? If you know, and do you see that happen very commonly where parents and kids, you know, they'll say, all right, well, we're just going to, if they can muster it, which could be really challenging, but to just say, all right, what's in the past is in the past. We're building a new relationship forward.
11: Yeah, and I think some adult children prefer to do that. They don't necessarily want to go over it. They just feel like, look, I want my kids to have grandchildren back in their lives. I miss the larger family. So, you know, let's just accept that this happened. I don't want to review the past with you. And they just sort of try to capitalize on what's good in the family, which I think is kind of a healthy stance. It's not like every issue can be worked through in any relationship, frankly. The problem comes more often when the adult child really wants to work on it. The parent's like, well, we've already covered that. Or we don't need to keep talking about it. Let's move on.
5: Is there a story of a family that for you is the thing you cling to when it's difficult, when you're experiencing a lot of, you know, frustration in your practice?
11: Well, I think, you know, I don't always know when I start to work with a family what people are capable of. And I worked with a mom who I felt like she's just not going to be able to do the hard work that I really require parents to do, which is to just be in empathic mode. And she didn't do a good job in the first couple of sessions. And I had to have some sessions with her afterwards to really help her to sort of better understand what her child needed and kind of to not, you know, to shift strategies. And she was able to do it, and her daughter responded beautifully to it, and that became reinforcing. Yeah, I mean, sometimes people who seem like they're the least able to make the turn are more able than they seem. On the other hand, sometimes people who seem like, oh, this will be easy, they actually can't do some of the more basics. So it really depends. This is a new era of parent-adult-child relationships, so give it time for these things to get worked on and worked through.
5: Yeah. So what is the best indicator that a family will reconcile?
11: I think willingness willingness on both parts and enough psychological health on both parts to kind of do a deep dive into the issues. And that takes health on both parts, both parent and adult child. My methodology, you know, is really geared towards the parent taking responsibility, having empathy, working deep to understand why the adult child feels the way that they do, caring about the way that they feel the way that they do. But I don't know that our society is asking the same of the adult child. You know, estrangement is ruinous from the parent's perspective. Not being able to have time with your adult children or your grandchildren, it's ruinous. And you know what people often say is, well, they should have thought about that before they had children. But it's like, nobody knows what fate is going to show them in the future, that they may marry somebody who's going to turn their child against them, or their child may have their own problems or their own mental illness, or that the parents' own traumas are going to resurface in some way. So, you know, I think to live in a just society, children do owe their parents the ability to, you know, not forgive isn't really the right word, but to work with them towards having a relationship that allows the parent to be at least somewhat in their life. They may not be in their life as much as they want to be, but not to be completely banished forever from the hearts and minds of their children.
5: Joshua Coleman is a clinical psychologist. He's a senior fellow with the Council on Contemporary Families and author of a number of books, most recently, The Rules of Estrangement, Why Adult Children Cut Ties and How to Heal the Conflict. Thank you so much for your time today, Dr. Coleman.
11: Thank you. It's my pleasure.
5: Top of Mind is a BYU Radio podcast. 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
1: It's commonly thought that grandeur brings feelings of awe, that epic and outsized marvels command our attention, our respect, and admiration more than things that are small. 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
2: BBC News with David Harper. Iran and the United States have each threatened to escalate their attacks as they intensify efforts to control the Strait of Hormuz. Iran's Revolutionary Guards say American strikes could see Tehran expand its attacks to include other oil and gas exporting routes supplying Washington and its allies. President Trump says he'll target Iranian power plants and bridges if Tehran doesn't return to negotiations. Barbara Plett-Usher is in Jerusalem.
3: The ceasefire seems to be completely unraveling now. You've had this night of attacks, a round of attacks that the Americans have carried out for 7 hours this time. Again, they're saying that they are trying to destroy Iran's capability to fire at commercial ships. They say that over the past week, 7 civilian crew members have either been killed or injured or have disappeared. What the Iranians are reporting now is in that round of attacks, 7 Iranian military personnel were killed during some American strikes on an Iranian military base, and they say that they will have a stiff response. They will respond categorically to this.
2: Australia's Prime Minister has announced wide-ranging regulation of the AI sector, including enhanced copyright protections and restrictions on data centres. In a speech to the nation, Anthony Albanese said the measures were intended to build public trust and protect national security. He said his government would bring in legislation to prevent AI firms from using Australian books, art and music to build or train their models without the consent of the creators.
4: Australian writers, musicians, artists and journalists must retain ownership and control of their work. Our laws will spell that out, plain as day. An artist's creative endeavour is their work and their property. No company should use Australian books, music, art or news to build or train AI without the artist's control.
2: And New York has become the first US state to impose a ban on the construction of large data centres. The executive order by the Democratic Governor Kathy Hochul targets facilities using 50 megawatts or more of power. Ms. Hochul said data centres risked overwhelming the electricity grid and increasing costs for consumers.
5: These data centres require millions of gallons of water, straining the local supplies. And when powered by fossil fuels, they drive up our carbon footprint. The bottom line is projects shouldn't arrive with a higher utility bill, depleted water supply, or noise pollution. So we have no choice but to address these challenges created by these massive facilities.
2: Argentina's vice president has stoked tension ahead of the Football World Cup semi-final with England by directly linking the match to the Falklands War of the 1980s. Victoria Villarreal branded the English pirates and usurpers. The US authorities have increased security ahead of the game. World news from the BBC.
1: I'm Marcus Smith and this is Constant Wonder. Join us as we quest for the awe and wonder of knowing we are part of something infinitely larger than ourselves. Whenever I think back on the kind of music my dad loved, I feel two things at once. First, of course, personal affection for a guy who departed this life in 2016 but was born in the

0: Dark Ages, way back in 1927. The second thing I feel is a fairly big disconnect between his tastes and mine in the matter of music. I can demonstrate what I mean with a single line from one of his all-time favorite songs. I'm going to guess it's unlikely you're old enough to know this ditty from Tin Pan Alley. I could probably say, and not be wrong, that only a handful of people alive today even know this song. And just for fun, try to make sense of these lyrics. Your most careful listening probably isn't going to help.
1: That's a

super catchy. Those nonsense words, don't you think? The rhythm? Well, that's certainly jaunty. The melody? A little wanting. Let me help you with the words. Hutsut Rawlson, Nonarillera, and a Brawla Brawla Suet. Now, for the full effect, you have to imagine my dad putting a 78 RPM shellac disc on his little record player and singing along through a carefree smile while also playing the spoons. Surely you've heard about the spoons. If not, look it up on YouTube on your own time. It basically sounds like clackety-clack, then clackety-clack, and then more clackety. So how wide was the gap between my own tastes and Dad's? Well, I need to tell you now that I spent nearly a decade as a classical music radio host here in the Salt Lake City metro area. Never once in all those years on air for Classical 89 did I spin a disc with somebody playing the spoons, nor did I ever insert into the station's playlist the Hutsut song, nor a single one of Dad's favorites, including the Three Fishies song, and they swam all over the dam. Do you know that one? Well, that's a song I remember Dad singing with inordinate amusement.

0: Now, the reason I've told you all this is because our guest for this episode has lived a majority of her life not in sync with her father's musical tastes. But here's the difference. Her father was a classical music lover, and she, not so much. Writer Caroline Sanderson tells her story of yearning to close that gap. It was a desire that took a hold of her a relatively short while after her father died in 2013, just 3 years before my dad. In today's episode, she's going to share some of her ideas about how something very real about a departed loved one lives on in the music they once held dear. Caroline Sanderson tells the full story in her book, Listen with Father, How I Learned to Love Classical Music.
1: When I was about 8 or 9, I heard pop music really for the first time. There was no pop music in our house ever. My dad was very disdainful about pop music. He used to say, it's all very ephemeral. You know, it changes every 5 minutes. There's a different song, a different record. I don't wholly agree with him about that, but it meant that essentially any pop music that ever came on in our house, he'd be sort of saying, what is that racket? So I started to stray from the path because I guess when you're that age, you know, you want to be with it. You want to be listening to what people your age are listening to.
0: And the pop singers that people her age were listening to quickly became some of her own favorites. The icon David Bowie, the glam rock groups T-Rex and Slade. From there, as the years went by, she went a little retro when she became a Beatles fan. In her adulthood, some favorite artists for Caroline have included Bruce Springsteen, Joni Mitchell, Fleetwood Mac, Carole King. I was tempted to try a line or two from Dad's Huts Hut song on her just to gauge where she's really coming from, but I quickly thought better of that. Caroline's father, Peter Darrell Sanderson, treated classical music as something precious, maybe even sacred, something to be listened to without distraction. As a little girl, Caroline would wander in and out of the room as her father was absorbed in his listening. It was decades later, however, after her father's passing, that Caroline realized something vital. Listening to the music her father had loved, the music she remembered hearing in her childhood home, was possibly the best passport to understanding her father more deeply. And what's a passport for, if not a journey? To really get rolling with this tale of Caroline's reawakening to her father's classical music, I have to mention a Disney movie that you're likely very familiar with, Fantasia. What we've just heard is an excerpt from Beethoven's Sixth Symphony, which, as you quite possibly recall, figures prominently in that film. And this is an excerpt from Stravinsky's Rite of Spring. In Disney animation, this music became underscoring for dinosaur battles and erupting volcanoes, fire and brimstone, and all sorts of death and destruction. You know, typical Disney violence. I'm being facetious, of course, but I wanted you to have enough of a sample of the Stravinsky Rite of Spring to perhaps jog your own memory of once having experienced this dance music appropriated for the cinema by Walt Disney. It's intensely emotional and dramatic music, composed originally for an early 20th century ballet, which premiered in 1913. Stravinsky himself never conceived that this music would accompany giant lumbering reptiles doomed to extinction. Caroline's early experience with this movie and its music is inseparably connected with the figure of her father.
1: Well, yes, I remember, have a vivid memory of Dad taking me to the cinema to see Fantasia. And I didn't really quite know what I was going to see. I was taken to the cinema to see lots of different Disney cartoons back in the day. And it was always a great experience. But Fantasia obviously is something very different. And I think as a child, I really didn't quite get my head around all these different sort of parts to Fantasia, which are not all cartoons, of course. There's a bit of Mickey Mouse, which was familiar. I had this strange childhood fear of volcanoes. I'd never seen one or been anywhere near one. But for some reason, I found the idea of fire coming out of the earth and streaming down anywhere near me, I found that very scary. No volcanoes in England, only extinct ones. But actually, in my imagination, this was a really frightening thing. So that particular sequence of the volcanoes is the early years of the earth, the earth's birth, you know, explosive birth, and then we get the dinosaurs, early life on Earth, and the dinosaurs in that sequence. And Stravinsky's Rite of Spring is just such an arresting piece of music anyway, you know, even if you've got no visuals with it. But, you know, just the combination of those visuals and this extraordinarily crazy music just made a massive impression on me as a child. I kind of never forgot it.
2: I didn't know your father, obviously, but the way you describe him, he seems like he was intellectual, that he played chess, he was analytic, he was almost a stereotypical nerdy classical music listener in a way, and you'll have to change that characterization if I'm wrong on that. But when I think about that, and then I think about the Rite of Spring, I think about the incongruity. The Rite of Spring is intemperate. It's not buttoned down by any means. It's all over the map of emotion and passion and violence and all of that. And it's kind of funny to imagine your father in a very proper and genteel way just listening to that piece.
1: Yeah, it's interesting, isn't it? And this is something I thought a lot about when I was writing the book. And I felt as if, not that I was getting to know my father better, but I thought a lot about the kind of character that he was. And you're right, he was in many ways very cerebral, not an outwardly showy man at all, self-effacing. And we had quite a cerebral relationship is how I would describe it. When I was a student, I used to kind of go back home and I'd maybe go out to the pub with my dad and for a drink, and he'd sort of go, you know, he'd be much more interested in having like an intellectual debate with me than he would small talk. You know, he wasn't a small talk person at all. And he was outwardly really unemotional, I suppose, and very logical, as testified by studying science at Cambridge and being a very, very good chess player. But I suppose I realized, and this is something that I probably knew really, is that underneath that, you know, he was as emotional as anyone else. And actually, his taste in music was very eclectic. If you think about kind of Mozart piano concerto versus Rite of Spring, he was very interested in composers sort of right across the kind of genres of classical music. And also there's this thing which I write a lot about in the book, is how music is often a channel for our emotions. So actually, people who find it outwardly quite hard to show emotions, I think music, and I think it was like this for Dad, was often a kind of channel for those emotions, which he maybe found it quite hard to express. Otherwise, he was of that generation, sometimes described as quite buttoned up, I suppose, where it wasn't the dumb thing to be emotional. He came from Northern England stock, where there's a good kind of about grit in those kind of northern towns where his father came from. It's just not the done thing, really, to express too much emotion. You get on with life. And so actually having music as a channel, I think that was actually quite important to him.
2: And specifically, what was his cultural milieu of coming from childhood? Hardworking, blue-collar, industrial worker or coal miner? Or what was going on there with the grandparents?
1: Well, you had quite an interesting mix, because on one side, they were sort of newly genteel, I suppose, and his grandfather was in the kind of town council and had made pretty good. On the other side, you did have coal miners, you did have blue-collar workers. So quite typically, you know, of that period of the late 19th, early 20th century, some upwardly mobile, but some still very much working class. But certainly his immediate household, his parents, was not a household full of music. As my mother says, who kind of remembers going round there, because my parents met when they were in their teens that she used to say, oh, there are no soft edges around there. So he definitely didn't grow up in a house where there was music playing all the time and there were bouquets of flowers on the sideboard. So in a way, this discovery of culture and of music was his own.
2: Coming back to you and your childhood, I want to go even earlier than Fantasia. The memory you begin with as you're recounting all of this is apparently from age 4, and it involves Mozart. And you're walking into a room where Mozart is playing, your father's busy reading or doing work, and turns. You must have made eye contact at some point there. You remember this moment?
1: Yes, I do. And I mean, your listeners will know that sometimes disentangling your early memories can be quite tricky in terms of, you know, what you really remember. But I do have a very distinct memory of coming down the stairs of the house and into the hall and hearing the opening bars of the third movement of Mozart's Piano Concerto No. 22. And just something about it made me stop and listen. And I loved it. It's got a kind of tripping melody. I hope you can hear that little tripping melody. I don't know. I can't really say what it was about it, but something made me stop and listen. I peeked my head round the door into the room where Dad was working. It's our dining room, which he used to do some catch up with paperwork in there. And in those days, he had a reel-to-reel tape recorder, and which I was always fascinated by, because on the reel-to-reel tape recorders, you know, one reel would be going faster than the other, typically, as it was winding up the tape or unwinding the tape. And he noticed just how enchanted I was by this piece and was very pleasantly surprised. And I think he thought, ah, that's my cue to play more music to my daughter, which he did. But yes, it's a clear memory. And in fact, in the book, towards the end, I actually go back to my childhood house where I hadn't been for years and years and years. My parents had long since moved away. And I knocked on the door and I had some ID with me, which proved that I had once lived there. And the man in the house invited me in. And it was as I remembered. The furnishings had changed. And I think there was a carpet down on what was a parquet floor. But the arrangements of the rooms as I remembered them was the same. And again, that was quite a moment. It was an amazing moment, but also very sad as well, because I went away and I guess just had this real sense of time passing and the loss of my dad as well. So lots of very mixed emotions, joy and enjoyment in the music. And I feel very positively about this remembrance journey, but it was emotional.
2: It seems that your father was very hopeful that you would take to classical music like a fish to water, you know. And that didn't exactly happen, in spite of the brief scenes that you've depicted with Fantasia and with being 4 years old and hearing the Rondo by Mozart. You strayed from the faith, didn't you?
1: I did, I'm afraid. Yes. When I was about 8 or 9, I heard pop music really for the first time. There was no pop music in our house ever. My dad, any pop music that ever came on in our house, my dad, he'd be sort of saying, what is that racket? So I started to stray from the path, because I guess when you're that age, you know, you want to be with it. You want to be listening to what people your age are listening to. So that kind of took me away from the classical music path, although not entirely, because when I was a student at university, I did come home one holidays and sit and watch the documentary, the Peter Newpan 2-part documentary about Sibelius, which is really wonderful and worth watching. And I watched that with Dad with great fascination. So it was there. And I remember a friend of mine giving me cassette tapes, remember those, of Chopin, which I used to play a lot, which I loved. So it's not that classical music was absent from my life, but I never gave it a huge amount of attention. And I think that's what he would have liked me to do. And yeah, I wish that I had spent more time with him listening to music. But this was the next best thing.
2: Well, you were not a total stranger to actually getting involved with your own hands and clarinet, you know, piano lessons.
1: Yeah, I was encouraged to take music lessons when I was a kid. So I had clarinet lessons for a while, but I didn't get on hugely well with that. I mean, my dad had played the violin a little bit as a child and never got on very well with that. So this is very much about people who listen to music rather than actually play it. I do play the piano. I played it as a child and as a teenager, but then got bored of it and dropped it. But in more recent years, I have taken it up again in some small way. And it's actually more of a pleasure now. I don't have to practice my lessons and I can just play when I want to. But this is very much about people who are not music aficionados or professional players.
2: And it's about a whole lot more than just the way we humans have differing interests or clashing preferences. At the heart of this Constant Wonder episode is a poignant circumstance. Caroline Sanderson didn't ever really warm up to her father's tastes in music while he was still alive. Certainly not enough to give the music he loved her very best listening ear. So front and center for us right now, the thing that concerns us most in this story is the gulf that opens up with the passing of a parent or loved one, in this case, when a daughter loses her father. How to move forward after this kind of a personal tragedy? Well, Caroline obviously has reflected on this a lot, and not just on the basis of her own personal experience. She's actually the perfect kind of person to think through the issue of grief in large measure because of her professional work.
1: In the wake of my father's death from cancer in 2013, I mean, there was a period of, you know, intense grief, which those who've lost somebody close to them will, I'm sure, recognize. But I suppose as I started to come out of the sort of early kind of storm of that, I found myself sort of preoccupied with the idea of remembrance rather than grief. I'm a books journalist by profession, and I've read a lot of memoirs which delve into people's grief. So I'm not trying to put the grief aside necessarily, but the idea of remembrance seemed really interesting to me. How do we remember those that we've loved and lost, and how do we kind of perpetuate their memories? And that felt to me to be something a little bit separate from grief. And I felt that I was then in the headspace to try and work out a way of doing that. And it came to me all of a sudden one day, one morning, that this would be a wonderful remembrance journey to go on. Because although I had shared quite a lot of classical music with my father when he was alive, including when I was very small, I just never really gave the attention that I think he would have liked me to have done. I sort of felt that I could make that up to him a bit, and I could say, okay, Dad, now I'm going to do this for you.
2: This remembrance journey, as she calls it, is the backbone of Caroline Sanderson's book. She launched into the journey with great resolve, as you can hear, but also combined with a plan. She remembers the resolution she made to herself in these words. I will choose, she told herself, 8 pieces of music Dad loved, one for each decade of his life, and listen to them with great care and attention. When she conceived this course of action, she had been driving on England's M5 motorway near the Malvern Hills. The car stereo was on. Her father had been gone for well over 2 years, and by happenstance, she was listening to a CD of his that she had grabbed out of his collection. So driving along at the wheel, she was not listening to her usual playlist of contemporary artists, but to the Mozart Piano Concerto you're hearing right now. For the second time, actually, in this episode, because it's the same piece Caroline remembers hearing in the family home at age 4 while coming down those stairs. On the road, emotion overwhelms her, and she writes, I badly wanted to pull over with the sting of it, but I can't. Dad is suddenly next to me again. He isn't alive, but the music brings him back from wherever he is now. I'll share just a little bit more here from the opening pages of her book. Caroline sums up her aim and purpose this way. It was to try to work out what it was he so appreciated about classical music, as I should have done while he was alive. It will be my requiem, and my thanksgiving for the ordinary, decent man who was my father.
1: It was difficult to choose the composers in some ways, because obviously there's lots of composers that are wonderful who aren't in the book. But these were composers where I've either had a memory of listening to some of their music with Dad, or there was some compelling reason. One of the chapters is not a composer, it's the singer Kathleen Ferrier. But there was a strong association with a memory for each of these.
2: Here are the musical legends, seven composers and the singer Kathleen Ferrier, whom Caroline selected for her focused listening. They correspond to her eight chapters, which is a number she chose to symbolize the eight decades of her father's life. Mozart, Stravinsky, Ferrier, Brahms, Schumann, Sibelius, Chopin, and Richard Strauss.
1: Some of the composers I found, you know, that I had much more affinity with than others, but the listening was so interesting because it's about really what you hear on a first listening and also what you hear when you've listened to a piece numerous times and what that does to your feelings about it. So it was really fascinating journey, and there were moments where things happened. I don't want to be too sort of, supernatural maybe about it. But there were points where I felt that I was on the right path somehow, and that he was there with me.
2: Our guest on Constant Wonder is Caroline Sanderson, author of Listen with Father, How I Learned to Love Classical Music. I'm Marcus Smith.
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2: Caroline, I love the notion of setting off on a quest. Maybe the word pilgrimage is suitable here. You know, we refer to these kinds of journeys with those serious words, quest, pilgrimage. I'm kind of a serious guy at heart myself. We're not going to devote time to each of the famous musical luminaries that you have organized your book around. But there's one destination in particular of yours that struck me. And it's because of the physical, bodily pilgrimage that you made. You were kind of, well, you were actually following in the footsteps of the great, venerable Finnish composer Jean Sibelius. And what I want to do now is I want to tag along with you to this place in Finland. Would you tell us something about going to that place, the Sibelius Museum, one of his former homes? And I'm going to say right up front that there are people who see him as such an icon or idol that a site like this is going to be almost like a sacred shrine for them.
1: Ainola is where Sibelius lived for many years of his life. It's where he brought up his family, his daughters, and it was where he worked on many of his compositions. I think watching that Sibelius documentary gave me such a sense of the elemental feel of Sibelius's music, of whirling snow, of forests, of that sort of very northern European forest landscape. There's the passage which was inspired by Sibelius seeing swans flying over the lake near Ainola. So I got off the train from Helsinki. It's a little halt, sort of railway halt in the countryside. And there were signs pointing my way to Ainola. So I put my headphones in, put Sibelius's Fifth Symphony on through the headphones, and I walked maybe 15, 20 minutes to Einöla, the museum. It was very emotional. I felt as if my father was walking with me. We had watched this amazing documentary years before, and it had shown footage of Einöla in different seasons, in the snow and in the summer. It has beautiful gardens which were tended by Sibelius's wife, Aino, for whom the house is named. And it was just the most extraordinary feeling. I can feel goosebumps coming up now because, you know, just actually going to that place that I'd seen with my father, it really did feel like I was on a pilgrimage. And it might sound a bit corny to say that I felt he was with me. But yes, and I was very happy because I felt like I was fulfilling something that was wonderful for both of us, or something that my father would have loved to have done and never did.
2: On the day after her visit to Einöla, Caroline traveled to the Finnish city of Lahti to attend a concert at the annual Sibelius Festival in Sibelius Hall.
1: The concert was of three symphonies, the fifth, the sixth, and the seventh. They played the fifth symphony first, and as soon as I heard those opening bars, I started crying.

0: And it was so unexpected, but it follows on from the feeling that I was evoking before, that I was there with my deceased father, that this was something really special to hear Sibelius in Finland. But also, it's sometimes hard to predict what music will do to you. And I suppose it was partly joy that I cried, but it was also sadness that Dad was there with me, but he wasn't there with me. I would have loved to physically share that experience with him. But yes, that piece is very special to me.
1: You said you wanted to listen to these pieces with great care and attention. Somebody who is way into their music is going to be highly attentive to every single nuance and detail of a piece of music. It feels, though, to me like this journey, as you called it, is almost to try to listen as with you were doing it with his ears. Do I get that right?
0: Yes, a little bit that, although I felt very much also that listening is very personal. The way we hear music is very personal. So I wasn't sort of injecting my own thoughts and emotions into it, because I suppose I felt that it was kind of a conversation with Dad, that I was allowed to say, Dad, I don't really get this. Why do you like it? I was allowed to say to him, Dad, why didn't you ever listen to any female composers? So I was allowed to kind of not disagree with him exactly, but that was sort of the joy that I wished I'd had of having these sort of discussions about music with him. So it wasn't that I was necessarily trying to hear it through his ears, although I was trying to hear maybe what he liked about it. But I was also making up my own mind, if that makes sense. And I think the listening with great care is interesting, because for a lot of my life, I've done a lot of listening to music in the background while I'm doing something else, while I'm cooking, doing housework. And in the car, actually, listen to the music a lot in the car. And so the idea of listening and doing nothing else but listen, I think, is really powerful as well. So I tried to dedicate concerted time to listening, and listen definitely more than once, listen to numerous times to the same piece, which if you do that over and over again is really quite extraordinary sometimes, how the music starts to get under your skin. And it also gets into the neurons of your brain. So you start to be able to hear the music without it actually playing.
1: Kind of like muscle memory, although the brain doesn't have muscles.
0: It is very much like that. I was lucky enough to meet Daniel Levitin, who some people will know, somebody who's written a lot on music and the brain. And I said to him, why is it that once I've listened to a piece of music so many times, I kind of know what's coming next? As soon as it starts, I can kind of hear where it's going. And he said that it is very much like what you've just said, that the brain just retains the kind of imprint of it. And I think that has a really interesting effect on the way that you listen to music. I keep saying it's got under your skin, but it is kind of like that.
1: You say it's like learning a new language. Once you make a concerted effort to take it on the way you have in more recent years, especially since the passing of your father and this project, how do you start learning this new language?
0: Well, I didn't learn a new language in any technical or musical theory sense. I think it goes back to what we were talking about before, Marcus, when we were talking about listening again and again. I mean, I still don't have a knowledge of music in any technical sense. I mean, a teeny bit, but this is certainly not a book for aficionados, people who know a lot about music, how music's constructed, music theory. But I think it's something about attention, isn't it? Our attention is so splintered between so many different things these days in a day. I mean, mine certainly is. I have a busy portfolio career, have, you know, home and kids and stuff going on. My mother is still alive, but quite fragile, so she needs quite a lot of my attention. So I think it's quite rare. It was quite rare for me to spend this time with the music. So I can't say that it was a new way of listening in any musicological sense, but a new way of listening in terms of attention, maybe.
1: I kind of think sometimes there's a way to approach a piece of music, just a single hearing, and maybe it's just off of a computer, not a concert hall. But I feel like I've made a journey. I feel like I've approached it as a pilgrim.
0: Yes, I would just pick up on something you said then, and I think you're right. You can listen to music attentively on a computer. But I do think it's important to make the point that I made an effort to go and see music performed in concert halls as well. And that was a revelation, because there's something about watching the performers actually make the music and the physicality of it, whether it's a solo pianist, as I heard playing Mozart in Salzburg, or the full orchestras that I heard in Helsinki and also in London when I went to hear The Rite of Spring, actually played by an orchestra. I went to Paris and heard Brahms played in the concert hall where The Rite of Spring was premiered, funnily enough. So there was something that really gave it another dimension to see that. So I think that's a point worth making, that there is value in actually going to see music performed live. And people who love all sorts of genres of music will understand that. And this is where I go back to maybe first hearing some of these pieces as a child, because I think as a child, you listen with innocent ears. And when I heard Mozart, I didn't know it was Mozart. I didn't know that Mozart was regarded as a genius. I didn't know anything else about him. I came to learn about him soon afterwards and a bit about his life. But I just loved what I heard. And that instinctive response to music is maybe sort of what you're alluding to there.
1: Is there such a big difference between listening to something by Bruce Springsteen and your attentiveness there to listening to Mozart? I mean, do you do that differently?
0: I guess I probably do. With Bruce, I'm usually singing along, or and again, he's somebody else that's it's phenomenal to go and see play live. I mean, he's one of the best live performers there is, but in a completely different vein to seeing an orchestra. Yes, it's an interesting question, isn't it? I suppose I was probably taking the classical music more seriously. Bruce Springsteen sings about some serious topics sometimes, but I guess what I don't do that my dad did do, were he still alive, I would now take him to task for this. I'd say, you know, music is on a continuum. There shouldn't be walls between different kinds, and you shouldn't feel, oh, I have to respond to classical music in a really serious, earnest way. You can respond to it in an instinctive way, just as you can to a song you hear on the radio by Taylor Swift or whoever it might be. I've always listened to music of lots of different genres, and I sort of feel that's the way to be about art, that you can enjoy it at kind of all levels and all pitches and all, you know, levels of seriousness, and in all moods, actually, because music, often you choose music to fit your mood, don't you? So there's nothing wrong with that. I think it's quite good to take a little bit of the reverence out of it sometimes.
1: Well, even with all you've said about the listener's response to music, there's something, a little passage, a sentence here from you in your book. And I want you to kind of pick this apart for me and help me understand where you're going. Yes, individual responses, however idiosyncratic they may be, the way I feel about a piece, the way you feel about a piece, that's important. But you wrote, music is just music, sublime and eternal. The effect it might have on us as individuals, despite some correlation of brain responses, is individual and therefore trivial by comparison with its essential sublimeness. It sounds to me like you're saying music is its own being apart from our responses, and that there's something there worth thinking about.
0: Yes, well, I guess I'm sort of contradicting myself in a sense. I suppose what I was saying previously is this strong desire I have for people not to feel intimidated by classical music. I think what I'm getting at there is that there's something essentially mysterious about music and what it does to us. And there's a lot of research about the effect of music on the brain now. I was reading some more research the other day. You know, the neuroscience is very well advanced. A lot is explicable, I suppose, but a lot isn't. And it's just a remarkable thing, isn't it, that a certain sequence of notes, which after all are a function of physics, aren't they, essentially, can produce these extraordinary effects on us. and not just humans, actually. You know, they can produce effects on other animals as well. And getting your head around that completely is really hard. It was a challenge to write this book because Ruzick is, by its very nature, something you can't really put into words. And so I was trying to do that. And I think I've succeeded to a certain degree, but there are things I wanted to say and I couldn't quite work out how to say them about the music I was listening to.
1: Yeah. Well, this is exactly the problem we have on this show all the time, that we talk to people about their awe, their wonder, and they are stymied. I'm never happier than when my guests give up on trying to describe the experience, because one day maybe we'll let the neurologists tell us about how those vibrations go through the outer ear and then the eardrum vibrates and the cochlea and then the synapses in the brain. And it all just can be mapped out as something that, oh yeah, that makes sense, how we suddenly have emotion out of that. But I don't think so, Caroline.
0: I don't think so either. I think the science is really fascinating. I love to read that. And something I've been reading recently is a kind of manifesto for the importance of music in everybody's life. And I don't know what the situation is necessarily in the United States, but certainly in times of austerity, funding cuts to arts, you know, are some of the first cuts to be made to public funding. And actually, we're now garnering a wealth of evidence to show how important the arts are for health and well-being, and that includes music. So I think a lot of this evidence is really valuable in showing how important music and the other arts are to all of us. But I also think you're right. And there's something about what you just articulated that goes with how I feel about, or how any of us might feel about, somebody who is physically no longer with us, which is what grief is trying to come to terms with, you know. It's so, so hard to believe that someone is physically not there anymore. But this sense that they are still there in some way, and obviously people have different belief systems about what that means, but, you know, this musical journey sort of goes with the fact that he wasn't there, but he was there. How do you explain that?
1: Music was deeply meaningful to Peter Sanderson in life and remained meaningful to him in his closing chapter just before dying. Apparently, he was the kind of person who didn't fuss much about his aches and pains. No need to see a doctor about everything. It took his wife of 50 years, breaking down in tears, before he finally went to learn what might be ailing him. And by then, cancer had already spread from the prostate to his bones. His decline was rapid. He hung on for only 6 months after his diagnosis. What hit Caroline perhaps more forcefully than anything was watching him change. His mind, formerly sharp and restless, grew increasingly more confused. In his final weeks, he even became fixated on buying a giant spotting scope, the kind you might take on a safari. The family kept talking him out of it, but he kept bringing it up. There was something heartbreaking about it, this need to see far into the distance, as if he could will his mind free from a body that was giving up on him. Near the end, Peter turned to music by Frédéric Chopin. Caroline's account of this closing season of Peter's life points to the value of what she calls consolatory listening, a kind of listening that she herself has done while on her classical music journey of becoming attentive to what her father had listened to.
0: I think that many of us have the legacy from those who came before us that's really quite powerful, and it's still an influence. And this is back to where we sort of started in a way about remembrance. And I think remembrance is a really wonderful thing, and it can mean very different things to different people. I interviewed a writer not long ago called Ben Masters, who's written a book that's along the same lines as mine about his father, but his father was a great butterfly enthusiast. So Ben's quest consisted of going to spot all the species of butterflies across the British Isles that his father had loved and been great enthusiast for. So you can see the kind of parallels.
1: Caroline, I want to read something again from your book, from somewhere towards the middle of it. You say, talking about your dad, I think his atoms, his ions, his particles, all those forensic TV shows have taught us that we leave our DNA everywhere, sometimes with sinister consequences. But at this moment, I'm captivated by the idea that some essence of dad remains in this place that he loved. I know you've already cautiously said that some of this can get a little bit over the top, a little bit woo-woo, and yet you're willing to write that.
0: Yes, I think I am, I'm quite a kind of rational, down-to-earth person, and sometimes I surprise myself by what I was writing. But there were strange, I don't know what you would call them, signs, coincidences that happened during this journey in Italy on holiday with my mum. We went to a concert not knowing what the concert was going to be. And one of the pieces was one of Dad's favorite pieces. And that place in Italy had been a place that he dearly loved. That was an extraordinary coincidence. When I went back to the village where I grew up, I totally randomly ran into the mother of my first best friend at school. In a crazy coincidence. This doesn't quite answer your question, but it was like I was on the right path with this. And I can't really put it any other way than I put in the book. But it's this way of explaining how people can be not here, but so tangibly almost here. And that was my way of trying to explain how they possibly can remain. People say, oh, so-and-so's still in my heart, and that's a popular way to try and explain where they now abide, I suppose. But because my father was a physicist, I guess I was trying to get a little bit scientific about how I explained it. But these are the things that are really hard to articulate about it, but he was definitely there somehow.
1: Caroline Sanderson is a books journalist and author of several titles, including the book Listen with Father, How I Learned to Love Classical Music. Reverie, or in German Träumerei, as so many students of the piano have come to know this piece, well, it's what you're listening to right now as we bring this episode to a close. And it's the piece Caroline was referencing moments ago, the piece performed during the piano recital that she and her mother attended on that joint trip to Italy. And a quick footnote here. The full Schumann collection from which Träumerei comes is called Scenes from Childhood, just right for the season of life when Caroline first became acquainted through her father with classical music. This episode was produced by Jess Scoville with help from Amelia Scott and Haley Harris. Sound design was by Gracie Smith. I'm Marcus Smith. Constant Wonder is a production of BYU Radio.

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2: 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Don't chase money. Chase wisdom. Chase engagement. If you chase engagement, money gets jealous. The reality is you want to have some more happiness. Over time, it would be significant.
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4: From Dracula to DC Comics, those winged mammals called bats have loomed large in our cultural imagination. But that does not mean that the real creatures are well understood. In fact, we humans receive a lot of benefit from these much maligned nocturnal flyers. Here's a short excerpt about bats in a conversation I had with Rodrigo Medellin a couple of years ago on Constant Wonder.
5: So think for a second that just in the northern fringe of Mexico, the Mexican states that border with the United States, from the state of Sonora to the state of Tamaulipas, there we have estimated that we have between 20 and 30 million bats of one species, the Mexican free-tail bat. Each million bats of this one species destroys 10 tons of insects every night. This same species, you guys have it in the United States all the way up to the center of the U.S. Oklahoma, Colorado, all of those states have those bats in the summer. These bats are migratory. They spend the winter here in Mexico and the summer in northern Mexico and the southern half of the United States.
4: You just touched on something very important. We have the poster child of migration called the monarch butterfly. People talk about that all the time, going down to Mexico, coming back. But nobody talks about bat migration like that.
5: Exactly my point. I mean, not only bats migrate between our two countries, they connect us both. For example, about one-third of the corn that is produced in your corn belt is due to these bats defending, protecting that corn from pests. But that service depends on us protecting those bats in the winter when they're down here. And when we have them here and they're protecting our crops, we depend on your efforts in the United States to protect those caves and those bats when they are there in the summer. We depend on each other for good or bad.
4: Would you talk to me about the commercial value of bats, not just protecting corn crops, but there's quite a story about the agave and your role in advocating and convincing the farmers to change their ways?
5: If you watch a Western movie and you remember those incredible columnar cactuses, this giant cactus, a spectacular plant from the west of your country, please remember that those cactuses are pollinated by bats. We wouldn't have them if it was not for the bats. And then what can I say as a Mexican, Marcus? You know, part of our identity connects with agave because agave are some of the most useful plants. We use it for food. We use it for fiber. We use it to cook. We use it to drink. Pulque, tequila, mezcal, all of those things come from agaves. And agaves are pollinated by bats. Agaves have this incredible reproductive mode in which they grow for many years, accumulating sugars every year, year after year, until the time comes when they are mature for sexual reproduction. At that time, they invest every last ounce of those sugars that they have accumulated over 6, 8, 10, 20, 30 years, depending on the species, into one single flowering stalk, one single reproductive event, sexual reproductive event, in which they are going to open their arms and offer their flowers to the pollinators, the bats, and then that is where the seeds come from. And then this is such a costly process for the plant that we call that a suicide mode of reproduction. They invest every last ounce into this one sexual reproduction event, and then they die. That's it. That's it. But humans have learned that if we harvest them just before they start growing the flowering stalk, we maximize the amount of sugars in the plant.
4: The problem here is that if farmers don't allow the agave to flower, they have to replace any plants that do die with clones of other agaves. And historically, all agave plants in Mexico were clones of just a handful of original plants. That is, until the 1990s, when Rodrigo went to the Regulatory Council over agave farming.
5: And I said, guys, all it takes is for one disease to hit one plant, and all of your plants are going to be sick because they're all the same. Oh, wow. Thank you very much for warning us, Dr. Medellin. Thank you. Bye-bye. And that was it. And then about 6 or 7 years later, the disease shows up. I swear, Marcos, it was not me. Okay? But then they call me and they said, what was that thing you were saying about the bats and the flowers and the agave? I said, well, okay, we're late, but let's see what we can do. And then we started the bat-friendly tequila and mezcal program that is still growing and it's going well. We asked the farmers to allow only 5% of the plants in any field to flower. And that will feed a handful of bats.
4: And of course, the farmers benefit because they don't have to rely on so few clones to replenish their crops. To learn more about the remarkable role that bats play in our world, or frankly, just to spend some more quality time with this very enthusiastic scientist, Rodrigo Medellin, just search for the whole episode at our website, byuradio.org. It's titled The Batman of Mexico. I'm Marcus Smith. Constant Wonder is a production of BYU Radio.
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4: BBC News with David Harper. Iran and the United States have threatened to escalate their attacks as they intensify efforts to control the Strait of Hormuz. President Trump says he'll target Iranian power plants and bridges if Tehran doesn't return to negotiations. The adversaries exchanged more strikes overnight. Barbara Platt-Usher in Jerusalem reports.
5: Iran's Revolutionary Guard Corps said they are not going to open the Strait of Hormuz unless the Americans stop their strikes, but also they might expand the Iranians, their efforts to stop oil and gas exports. They said they might expand that to other energy routes. Analysts have been talking about perhaps the Iranians asking their Houthi allies to close the Bab el-Mandeb Strait, which is the gateway to the Red Sea, another very crucial shipping lane, especially for oil and gas exports. So that is the tone of where this is going, as well as the actions.
4: An Israeli military court has sentenced a soldier to 5 years in prison for passing sensitive data to an Iranian agent for financial gain. The court heard he'd sent videos of two missile interceptions during Israel's brief war with Iran last year. Prosecutors had wanted a longer sentence, but the court took into account that he'd voluntarily ended the contact and had confessed to his superiors. Australia's Prime Minister has announced wide-ranging regulation of the AI sector, including enhanced copyright protections and restrictions on data centres. In a speech, Anthony Albanese said the measures were intended to build public trust and protect national security. Musicians, writers and publishers have been urging the government to protect their work after it was reported that Anthropic had been lobbying for copyright restrictions to be eased. Mr. Albanese insisted, however, that AI needn't be seen in a negative way.
6: We should not treat AI as a threat to good jobs. We must use it as an instrument to help create them. That is the task that we have. That is the responsibility, the challenge, and indeed the opportunity facing our country.
4: Argentina's vice president has stoked tension ahead of the World Cup semi-final with England by directly linking the match to the Falklands War of the 1980s. In a social media post, Victoria Villarreal branded the English pirates and usurpers. Our Latin America analyst is Mimi Swaby.
7: Argentina and England will resume one of international football's most storied rivalries at the Atlanta Stadium, with historic tension playing a part in the pre-match build-up. Argentina's vice president's message has added fuel to the fire, but her message contradicts the position of Argentina's coach, Lionel Scaloni, who says it's just a football match. History makes it very emotional, but it should not be mixed up with sad events of the past. An Argentine War Veterans Federation has also called on fans to focus on football rather than politics. The US has increased security ahead of the game because of the tensions.
4: Mimi Swaby reporting. This is David Harper with the latest world news from the BBC.
0: Welcome to an hour of storytelling on BYU Radio. I'm your host, Sam Payne. 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On today's show, we've got a story and some songs that are each in their own way about how people express faith, and even about how people express faith in different ways than you express faith. Our first story is from North Carolina storyteller Donald Davis,
8: and it's about a neighbor who doesn't go to

0: church, or does he? Here's the story. It's called Jack Maher Builds a House, and we're happy to bring it to you on the Appleseed.
1: When I was growing up, we lived not in town, but out on the edge of town. You see, my dad worked at the bank, and my mother taught school, but they had both grown up on farms through the Depression. So we had to live far enough out in the country that we could have a big garden, we could have chickens, we could have a milk cow, so if the Depression came back, we were not going to starve. We were going to be able to eat. We lived on about 10 acres of land. The land was between Plot Creek and Plot Creek Road. And as our land came down, down, down, the road and the creek got closer and closer and closer together, so it turned into a little triangle at the end. And that little triangle was fenced off because it didn't really fit in the cow pasture part. And my daddy thought that little triangle was not worth anything. Until one day there was a knock on the door. And a man named Jack Maher was at our door, and he asked my daddy if he could buy that little triangle of land because he was getting married and he wanted to build a house. And that's when my daddy discovered that land was not worth nothing. It was worth something. And he sold that land to Jack Maher, and that was the beginning of one of the most educational time periods in my life. Because you see, Jack Maher built his own house. And without his even asking, I helped. So he worked at Dayton Rubber Company where they made fan belts. And he worked the 7 to 3 o'clock shift. So he got off from work about the same time I got out of school. And he would get over there to work, and I would get home, and I would walk from the house right across to our pasture over to where he was working. My vocabulary improved helping him build that house. No, I mean, I learned terms like, you know, batter boards and soffits, in addition to some of those little short words that he used sometimes when things wouldn't fit together just right. Now, there's only one problem with Jack Maher building his own house. He worked on the house on Sunday. And we would get up on Sunday morning, and we would get ready to go to church. We went in town to the Methodist church, and we would get all ready, and we'd get in the car, and my daddy would back out the driveway, and as we would start down the road, my mother's eyes would search for Jack Maher. And there she would see him working on Sunday. And her eyes would be glued to him all the way down the road. And she would say, "He doesn't go to church," like it was my daddy's fault for selling the land to him. Well, we got back home and we pulled in the driveway. And while my mom was finishing our Sunday dinner, I headed straight across the pasture so I could tell Jack Maher what my mother said about it. Because I'd learned when my mother said things about people, if I would tell those people, I would hear something about my mother. So I went over there and I said, "Jack," because that's what he had told me to call him. I said, "Jack, my mama says you don't go to church." And he just laughed. He said, your mama. He said, "I do go to church, but right now I'm in a bind. And even if it's Sunday, I have to get this house enclosed before wintertime comes." And then he said, "Sit down here just a minute. Let's talk." He said, "Son, did you know that church is not just a place you go?" He said, "Church is what happens on the spot when every time you meet somebody, they have a better day because they met you than they could have had any other way." I went back and told my mama that. She was not impressed. Well, the house kept growing. Things kept coming along. And every Sunday we'd go down that road and look again. And he got to the point where they'd gotten married, and he got to the point at which the inside, you know, was closed in, and they could go ahead and move into the house, you know, before wintertime, while he finished everything on the outside. Ever move in a house like that, you know, while it gets finished? So they got moved into the house, and they invited us on that first Saturday night to come over to their house for supper. And we went over to our house. We had to walk on little planks across the yard because, you know, the yard would be the very last thing that was ever done. And we got in the house, and we had supper, and then we went in the living room, and we sat down and watched the first television set we had ever seen that was turned on. My brother and I had actually watched television in Massey Furniture Company when we went to town. But back then, they didn't have, in the furniture store, they didn't have the TV sets turned on because nobody wanted to buy a television that had part of the programs used up on it. But we went in that living room, and my daddy said, "Stay way back, boy, stay way back. You get close to it. Put your eyes out. Don't get close to it. Don't get close to it." And that television came on, and we watched from Renfro Valley, Kentucky, Red Foley singing the Salty Dog Rag. And when that program was over, we watched something called Lawrence Welk with a machine making bubbles. And accordions playing and dancing happening. Oh, it was like magic. It was snowing on that television too. Just all the time, even indoors. It was snowing. Well, we went back home that night, and the next day we headed out to church. By now, Jack was starting to paint the outside of the house. And as we started down the road and my mother focused on him, he had a big A-frame ladder, a ladder bigger. I'd never seen a ladder that big. You know, it was A-frame. It came up like this, and then the middle part went on up higher. And he was way up on that ladder painting around under the eaves of the house. And I thought, wow, that's a huge ladder. My daddy would never let me climb on a ladder that big. That's amazing that he's up on that big ladder painting. And we got back home from church, and my mother was finishing up our Sunday dinner. Of course, I headed over there to see what was going on. And by now, the ladder had moved around to the end of the house. And as I went across through our pasture, he was up there painting around the eaves and soffits. And as I got closer, the window at the house right where he was painting, the window was open, and the most beautiful music I had ever heard was coming out of that window, and he was painting to the music. It was like watching a symphony conductor. To that beautiful music, he would dip the brush in the paint, and he would paint back and forth. Sometimes he would just sing along with it, painting back and forth. It was just beautiful to watch. Well, his wife Ada brought me in the door, and I said, "That's the most beautiful music I've ever heard." She said, "Oh, it's on the television we'd watched the night before." And we came around into the living room, and there on that television, playing and singing with Jack on the ladder outside the window, perfect with the time change from Utah to North Carolina, the Mormon Tabernacle Choir. And I stood there and I watched him on the ladder painting, and I watched them sing and watched that beautiful music, and it was just gorgeous to behold. And it came to the end, and the announcer came on and said, "This program has been brought to you by the Church of Jesus Christ of Latter-day Saints." And that's when I knew what Jack Moore was. He had to be a Latter-day Saint. You know, many years have passed since then. By the time I finished high school, I had a little string of Methodist perfect attendance Sunday school pins that would reach all the way down past my belt. And I can tell you almost nothing I remember from Sunday school. But I will never forget what the world's one and only Latter-day Saint told me on that early day. Church is not just a place you go. It's what happens on the spot. When everybody who meets you has a better day because they met you than they could have had any other way.
0: Donald Davis with his story, Jack Maher Builds a House. And listening to this story reminds me, actually, of my family on my mom's side. There's a lot of religious diversity on that side of the family. A lot of people who express faith in ways that are unlike the ways that other people in that family express faith. Where their lives overlap mine, my grandparents found church homes among the Baptists, then the Lutherans, then the Episcopalians in their California town. My Aunt Anne and Uncle Rob have worked in the ministry in all kinds of Christian churches. My Aunt Christine has spent her adult life as a church organist. And my Uncle Peter just retired after a long career in the ministry. Me, I'm a member of The Church of Jesus Christ of Latter-day Saints. And you know how people say to never discuss politics or religion if you want to avoid conflict? Well, with so much religious diversity on that side of the family, among people for whom faith is primary among the ways that they identify themselves, I've wondered sometimes how we all get along so well, but we do. But then I remember a few things. I remember, for example, that while there are a lot of ways in which we're different, we're all musicians, and we have a long-standing tradition of singing a blessing together on the food at mealtimes. Sometimes we sing, Heavenly Father, kind and good, now we thank Thee for our food, for Thy love and tender care, for the blessings that we share. Lord of all, to Thee we raise this our hymn of grateful praise. Or we sing, Be present at our table, Lord. Be here and everywhere adored. These mercies bless and grant that we may strengthened for Thy service be. And in those moments, it's not so much about the theology as it is about the harmony. And after remembering those musical blessings, I remember the food. That's a family of pretty good cooks, and that helps too. And that's where Donald's story took me. Where did the story take you? And who will you take along?

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0: Thanks for spending some time with us on the Appleseed today. Next up, we've got a song from the great Appalachian storyteller and musician Josh Goforth. Now, by way of introduction, there's a reverent old bluegrass hymn tune called "Don't You Hear Jerusalem Moan?" with lyrics like, "Oh, I got a home on the other shore. Don't you hear Jerusalem moan? I know I'll live there forevermore. Don't you hear Jerusalem moan?" Well, you'd hear it sung that way in church, but sometimes the after-church crowd gets a hold of a song like that and makes up their own version that may be a little less reverent, but maybe useful in its own way. This one is a pretty good-humored look at hypocrisy. And while church preachers are the butt of the joke in this tongue-in-cheek song, it would do all of us to take a look at whether we're walking the walk we talk when it comes to faith. There's more to say about the tune, but we'll let Josh say it. Here's Josh Goforth on the Appleseed.
1: You know, if you grow up in the Baptist church, there is two sermons that are preached every Sunday. One of the two sermons, one of them is, of course, you better get right with God. That's the first sermon, and we kind of know what that's about. And the other sermon is about what my great aunt called hypocrites. Now, that's somebody who's been backsliding. Either they've not been to church in a long time and somehow they make it back. Or maybe they've done something everybody knows they've done, but they don't want to admit it. Or maybe they've been caught gambling in some back room or something. Then they have the nerve to come down to church like they ain't been a gambling. So that's the second sermon. And, you know, in church we sing all kinds of different songs. And a lot of them are based around the sermons that the preacher preaches. And so I'd like to sing you one of these songs about hypocrites, as we'd say in the mountains. And I learned this song from Inez Chandler, one of the ballad singers from over in Madison County. And it's one of the funny gospel songs, I guess you could say, but it does have a message about these hypocrites and how they better get right. And it pretty much hits every religion. Although I haven't written a Mormon verse yet, but I need to. And I might do that at some point. You may hear me somewhere down the road. But here it is. This is called "Don't You Hear Jerusalem Mourn." And we're going to sing it in the old style without accompaniment. Here's how it goes. There's a Baptist preacher, and I'll tell you, don't you know, don't you hear Jerusalem mourn? He's got a bottle in his pocket that he can't hardly tote. Don't you hear Jerusalem?

0: It's a ringing in my soul, and my soul set free. You hear Jerusalem mourn. Now there's a Methodist preacher, and I'll tell you, don't you know, don't you hear Jerusalem mourn? He'd never let a rooster get old enough to crow, don't you hear? That's gluttony, by the way. Don't you hear Jerusalem mourn? Don't you hear Jerusalem mourn? Don't you hear Jerusalem mourn? Thank God there's a heaven that's a ringing in my soul, and my soul set free. Don't you hear Jerusalem mourn? Well, them Presbyterians are so proud. Don't you hear Jerusalem mourn? They got a neck so stiff that they can't hardly bow. Don't you hear Jerusalem mourn? Don't you hear Jerusalem mourn? Don't you hear Jerusalem mourn? Thank God there's a heaven that's a ringing in my soul set free. Don't you hear Jerusalem mourn? Now that Catholic priest, he's a-ringing his bell. Don't you hear Jerusalem mourn? If you pay him $5, he'll pray you out of purgatory. Don't you hear Jerusalem mourn? Don't you hear Jerusalem mourn? Don't you hear Jerusalem mourn? Thank God there's a heaven that's a-ringing in my soul set free. Don't you hear Jerusalem mourn? Now there's a Baptist ma'am, she's a-setting in the pew. Don't you hear Jerusalem mourn? Oh, God's judging her, but she's a-judging you. Don't you hear Jerusalem mourn? Don't you hear Jerusalem mourn? Don't you hear Jerusalem mourn? Thank God there's a heaven that's a-ringing in my soul set free. Don't you hear Jerusalem mourn? Now here's a modern verse. Them TV preachers, you can hear them pray. Don't you hear Jerusalem mourn? Oh, they're raking in the money while they're rolling in the hay. Don't you hear Jerusalem mourn? Don't you hear Jerusalem mourn? Don't you hear Jerusalem mourn? Thank God there's a heaven that's a ringing in my soul set free. Don't you hear Jerusalem mourn? Oh, don't you love it?
1: Josh Goforth with Don't You Hear Jerusalem Mourn, a parody of an old bluegrass hymn tune. And again, while it points a comical finger at preachers, it could just as well point to any of us when we're believing in one direction and living in another. We're going to end today with one more song, one more reflection on faith. The song was written in 1901, and it wonders what so many wonder about people who may have suffered in one way or another during their lives and are now passed on. What are they doing in heaven today is the question, and it's also the title of the song. Singing it for you is Robert B. Jones, the wonderful storyteller, musician, and preacher. Here's Reverend Jones and his custom ukulele here on the Appleseed.

Robert B. Jones with What Are They Doing in Heaven Today? What are some of the ways you express the beliefs that you hold most dear? If you're a person of faith, how has your faith matured as you've grown older? How do you show respect for people of other beliefs while honoring your own? We want to thank Donald Davis, Josh Goforth, and Robert B. Jones for bringing us their memories and songs and stories today. You've listened to them. 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The Appleseed is produced by me, Sam Payne, Wendy Folsom, Brian Tanner, and Kira Van Dam. 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

0: That was Season 8, Episode 4 of The Appleseed, called Going to Church. 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Sometimes it seems like the lives of animals and humans, and even the lives of humans and other humans, are at odds with each other. But maybe that doesn't have to be the case. 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
2: Hi, Wonder Kids. It's Paige. In a lot of stories that we read, there are good guys and bad guys. For every brave knight and princess, there's an evil queen. And for every superhero, there's a supervillain. In our story today, we're going to talk about two groups that are pitted against each other, just like good guys and bad guys. But in reality, things are a bit more complicated than that. We're talking about ranchers and wolves. Ranchers are people whose job it is to raise cattle and other animals, kind of like cowboys. They keep their herds safe from storms and make sure that they have enough to eat and drink. One of the ranchers' biggest enemies is the wolves. Wolves hunt and eat cattle who are weak or separated from their group. If you're a rancher and you hear a wolf howl, you know that trouble is coming. That's why ranchers want to hunt wolves and fight them off to protect their cattle. But our guest today has a different view on wolves.
3: Wolves are just, they're such a polarizing topic. They have so much heat on them in so many different angles that they need a lot of help. And I believe that they can teach us many things about being better humans.
2: This is Daniel Curry. In the battle between wolves and ranchers, he stands in the middle and tries to help everyone. He is a range rider, which means that his job is to ride his horse around and keep wolves away from livestock without shooting the wolves. To do this job, you need an excellent understanding of wolves and how they think and behave. You also need to care about the ranchers and their cattle, and Daniel has a unique set of skills that makes him the perfect peacemaker in these wolf wars. Where did Daniel learn so much about wolves? A few years before he became a range rider, Daniel worked at Wolf Haven, a safe place in Washington for captive and displaced wolves. The wolves live in areas called enclosures and are cared for by keepers called animal curators. Daniel started out volunteering and fixing things around the sanctuary, but soon he was asked to do much more.
3: An animal curator asked me, "Are you comfortable coming into an enclosure?" And we actually need a blood sample from one of the red wolves, and I need somebody to watch my back while I'm in there doing that. You know, I was so excited to have that opportunity. She did what she needed to do, and we came back out, and she's like, "Well, I really felt comfortable with you there. Would you be interested in working in this?" And I was like, "Of course. That's why I was volunteering."
2: The other animal curators were impressed with how comfortable Daniel was, and soon he was working with wolves more and more.
3: The next time I was asked to go into an enclosure, it was a pretty powerful moment. It was like this little wooden box that was about 3 feet wide, about 6 feet long, and it was on the ground, and the wolves had kind of dug into it. So they made it like a makeshift den box, basically. And it was a girl named Gray that we were having to pull a blood sample from. And so I went in there with the animal curator. She was having trouble.
2: When you take blood from a wolf, you have to hold the wolf close so that you can see the vein that you need to draw blood from. Daniel calls it pulling blood. Daniel had to get very close to the wolf, which can be scary because these captive wolves were not afraid of people like a wild wolf would be.
3: Captive wolves are a lot less scared of people. They're very habituated to their presence, and they are actually much more dangerous potentially than a wild wolf. If I just walk towards them, they take off. If you walk towards a captive wolf in their enclosure, they're like going to walk towards you.
2: So Daniel was there in the small wolf den that was really just about the size of a refrigerator, with Gray the wolf looking right at him.
3: We're laying on our bellies. There's a wolf at the end of this box, and I'm not a small person. So, I'm, you know, there's not tons of room to move in there. I've got my big spaghetti arms that are trying to navigate this small space. And I grabbed Gray's arm there, and she let me process the whole thing. I held her, you know, I held her vein off my left hand, pulled it with my right hand, put him in the tubes and handed it back. And that first time that I made physical contact with a wolf was extremely powerful. When you're working with wolves, you're working with their natural social behavior. They're either going to challenge you and you're going to have to deal with that portion, or they're eventually going to submit to you, and it's a way of giving themselves to you. It's like a trust thing that they're handing you. That's the only thing that they have to give, really.
2: Gray the wolf was willing to trust Daniel and let him take care of her. It was an amazing moment. And as Daniel kept working with wolves, he learned more and more about gaining and maintaining that trust. When Daniel works with wolves, he uses a special pole called a Y pole to move the wolves around and keep a safe distance when he's unsure of how a wolf feels.
3: When you're working with them, they'll first challenge that Y pole. They'll generally grab that thing and rip it apart and kind of destroy it. And that's when you know they aren't submitting to you. There is not trust. They're saying, get out of here. I don't want you here. I'm going to attack that. And you just kind of have to remain calm. The rule of thumb is the more excited, the more amped up the animal gets, you have to compensate and bring that back to equilibrium by becoming more calm. The other option is for them just to submit, like you would see wolves do with each other. One will roll on their back, maybe like they'll pee a little and say, I'm not a threat, don't worry about me. They'll actually kind of turn their head instead of making direct eye contact with you and looking at you as a potential threat. They're going to turn their head almost to the side and they're submitting to you and they're giving you their neck is what they're doing. And that's when you can kind of gently place that Y pole on them.
2: When Daniel helps wolves, he doesn't just push them around with a Y pole, though. He talks to them and tries to make them comfortable.
3: So during that whole process, when we're working directly with these animals, I would sit there and slowly talk to them about what I'm doing, mainly for calming people around you and keeping them aware of what's going on. Kind of giving them a timeline of like, okay, we're going to grab this leg now, guys. It's all right, wolf. Don't worry about it. I'm going to take this syringe and I'm going to slowly stick it in their sphenous vein. And you're letting your partners know what's happening. You're keeping that situation calm. Some people aren't really comfortable around these animals because things can get crazy in those enclosures or out in the wild pretty quick.
2: Despite the danger, Daniel is willing to get up close to these animals because he believes that he can help comfort and calm them.
3: So that's part of the reason, I guess, by talking to these animals while I'm working with them in this really close proximity, really intimate quarters. I know they're not understanding the words necessarily, but I think I'm giving off an energy that they're like, okay, he's not attacking us. He's not hurting us, but he is being very persistent and he is not stopping it.
2: As Daniel gained more and more experience with wolves, he began to hear about some problems in Eastern Washington. Remember how wolves and ranchers were pitted against each other in the wolf wars? Well, in 2012, something bad happened. A pack of wolves killed a bunch of cattle, and so a group of ranchers had the government go in and kill the entire wolf pack. No one saw a better way to fix the problem.
3: What I saw happen in 2012 was a rancher lost a lot of cattle. The wolves, every single one of them, lost their life. And as citizens of Washington, we paid an extreme amount of money to go in there and lethally remove these animals. So I felt it in my heart that it was just a lose, lose, lose. And I was like, there's got to be something that I can do. And so I looked at a map of Washington and plotted all the wolf packs that we currently had at that time. And it was right up in the northeast corner of Washington. And I was like, I put my finger there and I was like, I don't know what town this is, but I'm going to move up there and I'm going to do something about it.
2: That town was called Colville, Washington. And Daniel packed up his bags and moved out there. He believed that he could do something to help the wolves and the ranchers, but he didn't exactly know what that would look like.
3: In hindsight now, I'm like, wow, I remember that day when I was brought up to that area. They're like, what are you going to do? And I was like, oh, I'll just figure it out, and it's not going to be that hard, and it's just wolves and cows, right? There's a lot of hurdles that I did not foresee in the beginning.
2: One of the biggest hurdles was that the ranchers didn't trust anyone who cared too much about the wolves. They were used to people coming in and trying to kick their cattle off the public land where the wolves lived. But Daniel wanted to try something different.
3: I was like, well, if I want to change this world, I'm going to have to change my mind first. Kicking ranchers off public land is not the answer. It's not an answer that I ever want to see go through either. And I've talked to a lot of colleagues and they're like, that is the answer. I'm like, no, it's not. They deserve a right to be a part of this planet too, just like the wolves do.
2: So Daniel Curry went into town and started talking with the ranchers. One of his first experiences was a big town hall meeting with all the wolf advocates and ranchers in one room.
3: I remember going to one of the first opportunities to speak in a public commentary in Colville, and like the capacity for the room was like 100, I think. And there was 300 people there. I went and sat down near the most rancher family that I could see. They're in cowboy hats. They got the boots. They got the whole family there. I'm going to go sit with them. So I go sit with them. I moved up here to bring solutions to the table. And I don't do that by sitting on that side of the room away from you. I do that by sitting smack dab with you.
2: Sitting with a group of ranchers, Daniel was getting ready to ask them to think about wolves in a different way.
3: My name gets called, and so I walked up there and trying to just open my heart. And I believe we all have spirits, and I'm trying to just open my spirit and say, like, just speak from that point. Don't go in there and accusing. Don't go in there and questioning. Don't go in there and judging. Like, I said something to the effect of, this community is an amazing community. What I see, though, is two different factions, two different ends of the spectrum throwing rocks at each other because they can't come to an understanding. And what I see is that your culture and the wolves' lives, those are the only things that are getting hurt here. I don't like to see that. I believe that there is room for a win-win. And then the crowd shifts and they're kind of like, I think he might be a wolf guy, you know? So they're like, boo, boo. And they start booing me, and I just kept talking the best I could. And there's one guy in the audience that he didn't stand up. He didn't even really look up. I saw him, though, and he just yelled really loud, though. He had a really loud voice, and he just said, let him talk. That's powerful. Like, there was one person in that audience that was brave enough to be like, I want to hear what this guy says. He's not coming here and attacking. That was a really powerful moment for me. And I remember at the end of it, everybody gets up and leaves, and there's this family. Happened to be the family that I was sitting next to, you know, the one that I mentioned that was very extreme ranching looking. And the matriarch comes up with that family, and the rest of the family's behind her. And she's like, I just wanted to thank you. And I was like, for what? And she said, for being brave enough to say that. And that meant a lot to me and my family. And I was like, this is how it starts. And we just kind of shook hands, and they went their way, and I went my way. I do a lot of volunteering in my time, but that's what paid me that day. I know it works. And I've seen it. I've seen people go from, I hate wolves, the only good wolf is a dead wolf, to, I understand them now in a different light. I've had them say that, and then I've had them say, these animals are beautiful. And that's something that's like, holy cow, that's so amazing to see that kind of switch in a person.
2: So Daniel started working as a range rider, helping the ranchers keep the wolves away from the cows, all while keeping the wolves safe and moving towards food that they can eat. One of the biggest moments that Daniel needs to intervene is when mama cows give birth to calves. The cows and the calves are vulnerable to the wolves, who would just love a yummy cow to eat.
3: So you have a big mama cow, she drops a calf, and then right on the edge of that calving pasture, imagine just wilderness. It goes up to the mountains. That's for the wolves that are trying to find their niche and find their ability to live. These animals that are watching them from the hillside going, that's where all our food is. Even these little cows, those are possible easy prey. So what'll happen is they'll come down. They'll kind of start with just patrolling the edge, finding out like what's going on. And they look at something and go, okay, I can go in there and get a cow, like a little baby calf. What is the risk there? Because the gain is obvious. That's an easy gain, easy prey. If I can hunt it, if I can get it away from its mom, it's very vulnerable. So what you don't want is those guys to be sitting on the side of the fence having enough time to think about that.
2: It's Daniel's job to stop the wolves as they're pacing outside the fence. And to do that, he has a couple of different tools.
3: We utilize tools like flagry, for instance. It's like a electric fence that has 1.5 feet to maybe 2 foot long red flags. They sit there and hang.
2: Wolves are scared of changes to their environment, and so when they see flags on the fence and hear the noises they make, the wolves are afraid.
3: That flag will actually make a noise as it sits there and moves in the wind. Now they hear these little ticking noises all around them, and they see movement out of their corner of their eye, and they're like, wait, what was that? Then we maybe have some fox lights, or we maybe have some motion lights. So I'm sitting in the field. I have motion lights at strategic areas. I have game cams up to kind of watch the pattern of the animals. They can smell a human out there. They can't really see me. They have these flags that are making this noise. So then I get up and walk over there, and they're like, wow, this is just too much action. I cannot really have this happen.
2: When faced with strange sounds, bright lights, and worst of all, a human popping up, the wolves are scared off to other areas, leaving the cattle alone. The ranchers are happy with their safe herds, and Daniel makes sure to track the wolf packs and push them towards areas where they can find the food that they need. Everyone wins.
3: A lot of life is just perspective. So that actually has gone into other portions of my work. When I'm looking at somebody and I'm hearing them talk, I try and like switch to their perspective and try and understand, like, what are they looking at? Is it the same thing? Like, I think it's human nature to see the world revolving around us. But I think it's really good to have an epiphany moment where you're like, I am so small. But in the other side, each action from each person can be such a powerful catalyst of change.
2: Daniel was able to make a change by being a peacemaker in the battle between the wolves and the ranchers. He cared about both sides and found a way to make a difference. So the next time you come across two enemies like wolves and ranchers, think about both sides. Maybe you can make a difference too.

0: 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I'm Marcus Smith. 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Tenery Taylor is the executive producer. 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
1: We've got one last story for you today. This story, called Old Graybeard and Little Ayla, is told by Bill Gourd, and it tells us a little something about the wisdom and joy to be learned from a child. Here's Bill.
13: There once was an old king, lived in a palace in the forest. He was a kind old man, and all the people in the kingdom loved this king because he loved all of them, and he was fair and generous and kind. And he lived in this palace in the forest, but he didn't have a family, no children, no queen. And they said, well, there were stories that traveled around about this king. For some reason, nobody knows why, but there was something that scared him. And he thought, for some reason, that everybody had claws. We don't know why, but that's what he thought. And he was getting old, and it was time to find a new ruler soon. And they decided in this kingdom, the king himself decided, that if they could find someone without claws, that person would be the new ruler of the kingdom. How they were going to find this person, no one knew. Because every time the king met someone, he always pulled back if they stuck out their hand. And he always said, oh, claws, claws, claws. But one day, the old king, he had a great white beard and a nice kingly robe. And he walked with a walking stick. He was walking through the forest near the palace. He was walking along. And he heard a call, a cry for help, a little girl crying, running as fast as she could. And behind her, leaping after her, was a wolf, an angry, hungry, angry, hungry, angry, hungry wolf, chasing, chasing, chasing. And she was crying and crying, and they ran right. Oh, the king raised his walking stick, whack, right in front of the wolf. The wolf jumped back, and the wolf ran back through the forest. And the little girl was safe. The little girl was safe. And she came running up to the king. She did not know he was a king, but she knew he was a kind man and had saved her life. And she said, "Oh, thank you, old man. Thank you, old man. Will you walk with me now? I'm very afraid. Will you walk with me back to the road?" And he said, "Of course." And she said, "What is your name anyway? Oh, I know what it is. Is your name Old Graybeard? Because you have a beautiful old gray beard. And that is such a kind and fun name. Is that your name? Is your name Old Graybeard?" And the old king smiled and said, "Yes, that's my name. And what's your name?" And she said, "Well, everybody calls me Little Ayla. That's my name, Little Ayla. You can call me that too. And you're Old Graybeard, and we can tell the story today of Old Graybeard and Little Ayla walking through the forest. Okay, now, you just hold my hand and we'll walk." And the king stepped back and said, "No, no, do not touch me. Look, you have claws, you have claws." And Little Ayla looked at her fingernails and said, "Oh, no. My mommy said that this morning. She said, Little Ayla, won't you cut your nails? They look like little claws, and now you won't hold my hand because I did not cut my nails. I'm sorry." And he was sorry too, but he would not let her hold his hand. And she said, "Old Graybeard, though, I'm still a very afraid. And so could I hold the end of your long robe, and then you wouldn't have to see my claws, but then I would kind of feel safe. Is that okay? Is that okay? Is that okay?" And he smiled and said, "Yes, Little Ayla, that's okay. Let's walk." And they walked. And as they walked, she talked and she talked and she talked, and she told him, "You know, Old Graybeard, I'll tell you, right down the road is my house. I have a wonderful house, and my mommy and daddy are there, and you can come maybe. Hey, I have a little boat. My daddy made me. He found a little stick, and he built a little sail on it, and it can float down the creek. Or even better, you could see my little dolly that my mommy made for me. It was really just a sock one day, but now it's a little baby. So cute. Oh, you would love it. You would love it. You would absolutely love it. Would you like to come to my house? Oh, here we are at the road. Well, I know, like, here's the road, and, you know, come on, will you?" And Old King Graybeard said, "Sorry, I need to go back. But if you would like to visit me sometime, you can. I live in that big stone place back in the forest." And she said, "Oh, okay, you know what? Maybe I'll bring you my dolly. I could let you hold it. You could even, like, you could, well, maybe I'd bring a little brush and you could brush its hair. Or maybe I'd bring my little sailboat and we could, like, oh, maybe take it to the stream. And someday, oh, this will be so great. Maybe I'll see you another day. Okay, thank you. Bye, bye, bye." And Old Graybeard walked back to the palace. That was a good day for him. And the next day, he heard noise at the front gate. He heard the guards shouting at someone, and he walked to his upstairs window, and he looked out, and down there, who did he see but Little Ayla talking to the guards? And she was saying, "Yes, it's true. Old Graybeard lives here. Now listen, I know he is a very, very, very good friend of mine, and I was walking with him yesterday. We were walking through the woods, and he said that this is his house. And so I know, and his name is Old Graybeard, because he told me, and he's my friend, and he would not make up a story. He would tell me the truth, because we are friends, and friends always tell each other true things. And the true thing he told me was his name is Old Graybeard. So I know this is the right place. It's got to be." And the king looked down and said, "Guard, guard, that's a friend of mine. Bring her right up." And the guard brought Little Ayla up. And when she came upstairs, she saw the king sitting on his throne. And the guard said, "See, little girl, this is the king." And she said, "He is a king. He is a king." And she came running across the room and jumped up onto the King Graybeard's lap. And right in front of him, she stuck her fingers up into his face and said, "Look, no claws. I cut my nails this morning." And he looked, and he did not see any claws. He saw a little girl's fingers, and tears started rolling down his cheeks. And she said, "Why are you crying?" And he said, "I'm so happy." And she said, "But you're not supposed to cry when you're happy. You're supposed to laugh." And he started laughing. And he picked up little Ayla and he carried her all the way to the window. And he stepped out on his porch and he shouted, "I want everyone to meet the new ruler, little Ayla."
1: That was Old Graybeard and Little Ayla, told to us by Bill Gourd. It's been wonderful having you with us for today's stories. 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Thanks for joining us for an hour of storytelling.
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2: BBC News with David Harper. The Gulf states of Kuwait and Bahrain say they've intercepted fresh Iranian attacks as Tehran and Washington fight for control of the Strait of Hormuz. Both condemned Iran for targeting them. Iran says it's been attacking US bases in the region in response to American airstrikes. Both sides have threatened further escalation. Our chief international correspondent, Lise Doucette, has this analysis of the latest developments.
3: A whole new lexicon has developed with this war. A ceasefire became lesser fire. A memorandum of understanding became a memorandum of misunderstanding signed last month, which has a paragraph which has allowed Iran and the United States to read whatever they want into it concerning the future management of the Strait of Hormuz. The best solution will lie in regional management of that strait, but what they need most of all, both sides, is an off-ramp.
2: An Israeli military court has sentenced a soldier to 5 years in prison for passing sensitive data to an Iranian agent for financial gain. The court heard the unnamed soldier send video of two missile interceptions during Israel's brief war with Iran last year. Australia's government has announced wide-ranging proposals to make the burgeoning AI sector more accountable to artists and to lessen the impact of data centres. The Prime Minister, Anthony Albanese, said legislation would be introduced to prevent AI firms from exploiting Australian books, art and music without the consent or payment of the artists who created it.
4: Australian writers, musicians, artists and journalists must retain ownership and control of their work. Our laws will spell that out, plain as day. An artist's creative endeavour is their work and their property. No company should use Australian books, music, art or news to build or train AI without the artist's control.
2: Mr. Albanese also detailed curbs on resource-hungry data centres that will be made to minimise water usage and to supply or underwrite their own electricity. Argentina's vice president has stoked tension ahead of the World Cup semi-final with England by directly linking the match to the Falklands War of the 1980s. In a social media post, Victoria Villarreal branded the English pirates and usurpers. Our Latin America analyst is Mimi Swaby.
5: Argentina and England will resume one of international football's most storied rivalries at the Atlanta Stadium, with historic tension playing a part in the pre-match build-up. Argentina's vice president's message has added fuel to the fire, but her message contradicts the position of Argentina's coach, Lionel Scaloni, who says it's just a football match. History makes it very emotional, but it should not be mixed up with sad events of the past. An Argentine War Veterans Federation has also called on fans to focus on football rather than politics. The US has increased security ahead of the game because of the tensions.
2: World News from the BBC.
6: In Islam, no matter what, you have to pray five times a day, no matter what. So on that way, we are in touch with God five times a day, at least.
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1: On In Good Faith, it's our privilege to hear stories and accounts from believers told in their own words. Our hope is to listen with an open heart, celebrating the power of faith and belief and what those stories mean to the ones who tell them. I'm speaking in good faith today with Imam Amir Salahovic. He was born in Bosnia and Herzegovina, married, two kids. But tell us a couple of things real quickly. First, what is an imam?
6: All right. So imam means like a prayer leader. And it's not like in Christianity or some other religion that we have to have somebody who has a connection with the God, because we believe that everyone can make connection with God and we don't need special people for that. So imam is just like a religious leader, prayer leader. And in the case like mine here, we are organizing stuff and like we are doing ministries, and that's including a lot of things to do.
1: I would like to ask a few questions about the war, if that's okay.
6: That's totally fine. Yeah, okay. I would like to talk about that and spread like a truth and from my view what happens over there.
1: Okay.
6: But I'm very happy that many people already knows here in the United States what happens over there. So

0: I would say you did not have a typical childhood because of the war that was in that area. Will you talk to me about what it was like growing up with that happening?
1: Yeah, that's correct. It wasn't typical childhood, and I'm usually telling to people that I lost my childhood in some way because I was 10 years old at that time. And I feel like I grew up in that age. I was thinking about serious stuff like how to survive, how to find a way to get out from that situation or something like that. So 4 years without chocolate, without electricity on time, you know, like it was very bad childhood. So, but on the other way, I'm happy to, I survived that, and I'm happy that, I think in that time I saw a lot of very honest people's feeling, because everybody wants to help each other. Everybody was sad if somebody other is sad. So everybody was sharing food or something when they got, and it was kind of nice, that part of my childhood. So I remember that very well.
0: Some good things.
1: Yeah.
0: In the middle of that.
1: Yeah. Exactly.
0: At that time, and as you were growing up, was your family a religious family? Did they go to the mosque or read the Quran?
1: Yeah. I'm born in Yugoslavia. So I was born in Yugoslavia. It was Yugoslavia at that time. And in that system, I was born in Yugoslavia. And I remember that time a little bit. And in that system, in that, I will say, I will be direct, like regime, in communistic regime, many people actually, they were hiding their religious feelings, you know, they were doing privately. So in my family, I had mom, she was praying all the time, but never she never did something to make pressure on me. So I never felt her pressure on that way, that she's want me to do something even I don't understand or something like that. So I'm very happy about that now, because now this what I am, it was my choice, and that's part that make me happy now.
0: Did you always believe in God?
1: Like I said, in that communist regime, I was going in a elementary school. And our teacher was asking us who created the world, who created the sky and stuff like that, you know. And like kids, we always said it's a God, because parents, they were talking about that, but more like a story than like some way in your life. She was telling us, oh, no, you're wrong. It's nature. It goes like that, you know. There is no God and something, you know. They were teaching us in that way. And then I was always thinking that it cannot just happen and be perfect like it is, you know, the sun and moon and nature and everything goes very, very in a perfect row. So I was thinking like a kid on that way, and it was probably one of the way how I started to go into religion and trying to find myself in that.
0: When did you first start to think, I really do believe in God or feel connected?
1: It was in the war.
0: In the war.
1: It was in the war, 100%. Because when the war starting, I will never forget that the first day of the war, when they starting to shoot grenades and snipers, and I was 10 years old. I didn't know what's going on. Like, nobody didn't tell me, you know, you have to hide or something like that. So we were just running through the town and trying to, I don't know, like, to find a way how to stop that. And we couldn't believe it started. So later on, after the war was already started, I was starting to thinking why it's happening to us, why those people are trying to kill us. And all the time they were telling, you know, they are Muslims, we don't want Muslims and stuff like that. So I didn't felt myself like a Muslim, you know, because I didn't think on that way that there is some different people, because I was always thinking there is humanity and you can have your view on whatever you want, and you can believe whatever you want. It doesn't matter which nation you are or which country you're from. So I got on some way, I got shocked on some way because of that. And I was learning in a school about Nazi, so I was starting to compare that, you know, people with the Nazis, because they don't want somebody else who's different. And then I was asking myself, okay, they want to kill us because we are Muslims, but am I actually Muslim? Because I'm not praying. I was fasting. I was praying sometimes. But I know every religion has some rules, and you have to follow that to be part of that. So I was starting to asking myself. I was that time I was like maybe 12, 13 years old. I was starting myself, okay, you are Muslims, they want to kill you because of that, but you're not exactly Muslim because you're not praying, you're not doing anything, just small things, you know, you have a name, Muslim name, and that's all. So after that, I was starting to read more about Islam, and it was giving me all the answers on my questions, what I had in my head and in my life. So I was happy. Mm. I had the peace.
0: Now, you went to a traditional madrasa school. What does that mean?
1: Traditional madrasa is a like a you got a bachelor degree in a theology school, but Bosnia had a very good scholar system, like in history. So madrasa was a part of preparing imams. So that's like a school for imams. Hmm. Yeah.
0: So at what age did you decide you wanted to study theology and prepare?
1: I think the God chose me for that. I never thought I'm going to be... Like, I was a very shy kid, you know. I didn't see myself to give, you know, like public speeches or something like that, because in that time it was very hard to me, you know. But it happens. I decided to go to try to apply for that school, and I had a good score. They called me after some time, and I started to study.
0: Congratulations.
1: Thank you very much. I'm happy now because of that.
0: And where did you learn all of the languages that you speak? You speak four or five?
1: Four languages, yeah. We have also over there now, I'm not even counting them, like Croatian, Serbian, because they are really, really similar. But we had in the madrasa, we study Arabic, Turkish, English, and Bosnian. Mm.
0: Since you've come over to the U.S., and you came to be an imam.
1: Exactly,
0: I know many came after the war as refugees.
1: Yeah, exactly. Yeah, many Bosnians came like refugees, unfortunately. But now I'm very happy and I'm proud of the Bosnians in the United States, because there is a lot of Bosnians, like 95%, they are settled down very well. They have very good lives now. There is also some problems with our people, but I believe there is in all the nations, in all the religions, all races, you have good and bad people. So, yeah, I'm happy that we have like 95% of Bosnians, that they are very successful in the business, in the sports. We got Zlatan Ibrahimović, he's a Bosnian too, in LA now.
0: Someone to be proud of.
1: Yeah.
0: So the people came over, but they stayed together and wanted to preserve their culture as well, because they could have gone to other mosques, but they, with their language and their culture, wanted to stay together and have an imam.
1: Yeah, that's correct, yeah. Islam exactly is teaching us that all the people are same, and all the Muslims are especially same. We should be like together, no matter which country, which nation, which race they are coming from. We should respect each other on same way. But I think that after the war and after what happens in Bosnia, we are kind of scared, you know, that we are gonna lose our kids or our culture here. So everyone wants to build a community to help each other to integrate in this society. So We don't want people to get assimilated, you know, and got lost. And after some years, they are not Bosnians, they are not even Americans. So we want to integrate people in this society and to become like Americans and Muslims in the same time, who's helping society, who's helping community, and finding good ways to build up and to help this community to be better. So that was one of the reasons. And the other reason is we are very different culture from Middle Easterns, because it's understandable that some people, they want to keep their tradition on some other ways. We are trying to keep some our culture on other ways. So they decided
0: Yugoslavia was more of a European or Western culture.
1: It was more westernized, even in that communist regime. It was kind of more liberal than other communist country that time. Mm. Yeah. So Yugoslavia had really good life, especially in the time of Tito. After he died, nationalists, they started to make plans to make some ethnically cleans boards,
0: yes,
1: like Serbia did, yeah. But
0: some people in a war gain their faith and other people lose their faith. What makes that difference? What do you think?
1: I think it's based on our experience, what we had in our experience. So unfortunately, I saw many people, they lost everything in their lives, like even kids, even wives, like all of the members of the families. Some of the women, they got raped, you know. So
0: people ask, how could there be a God?
1: Yeah, some people, some people, they were asking, you know, how can God, if he's good, can let the people do that? Or how can God let the people kill the other kids or something like that? But in my experience, I met a lot more people who became believers, and they became they started to follow all the rules in the religion, because the religion is something what they find the peace. And I think the goal of the religion is if somebody can find the peace. And I believe also if somebody talk on the right way with those person who lost everything and everybody, or they had some very bad experience like raping or something like that, those person could also find the peace in the religion. And especially Islam is treating all the questions, whatever is happens in our lives. In my opinion, in from my experience, I found all the answers on every of those questions I had.
0: In your life, from day to day or during a week, what are the things that you do that help you feel like you're in touch with God?
1: Okay, in Islam, even if you sometimes, everybody feel on some way that their believing is sometimes stronger than some other time.
0: Yeah.
1: Yeah, but in Islam, no matter what, you have to follow the rules. You have to pray every day, five times a day, no matter what. Even if you're sick, if you cannot walk, you are praying like you have to sit, and or you can lay down and pray. But you have to pray. You have to stay in touch with the God. So on that way, we are in touch with God every day, five times a day at least. And that's obligatory. So you have to do that every day. You can do more, but
0: you mentioned that you couldn't imagine yourself speaking in front of people, that you were shy. What helped you overcome that, to be able to be in front of people in the mosque?
1: Our school, our madrasa, had a really good system, and they still have a very, very good system, education system. So they helped us with that, and we had like trainings in the school. So later on, they were sending education system in the school. It was very good, and they were helping us with that. We had the trainings, how to do it. They were teaching us to get some skills with that. So now, after almost 20 years, I'm okay.
0: You're okay. Let me ask you this. I'm putting you on the spot a little bit. From the Quran, the chapters are surahs. Is that correct?
1: Correct.
0: Do you have some favorite lessons or a favorite story, something that you like to think about or that inspires you?
1: Actually, I don't have nothing like I will say it's only one part that is my favorite. The thing with me when I'm reading Quran, the favorite surah, chapter.
0: Yeah.
1: Okay. In my experience, I don't have nothing specifically to say this is my favorite part or something like that, because every time when I'm reading Quran, I got amazed every time when I'm reading Quran, it's giving me something new. Even if I read that many times before, every new time I'm finding something new and I'm getting like amazed by that.
0: And is it a way of thinking of things, or does it inspire you from what you read to change your actions or to do certain things?
1: Actually, it's giving me answer on everything what I was asking myself about. So on that way, it's amaze me every time when I'm reading, you know, because it's giving me answers on everything what I was questioning myself before that. Even if I know those chapters to read, you know, without reading and meaning of that, sometimes I'm not thinking on that way when in that situation when I'm reading, and it just comes in my head like answer, and I see something new in those chapters or
0: for the Bosniaks.
1: Mm-hmm.
0: Is the Hajj also something people consider for the future if they're able to go to Mecca?
1: Yeah, all the Muslims, we are following the same rules, and there is a five pillars of Islam that is obligated for everyone, and Bosnians too. So, yeah, we have to go to do Hajj, obligatory to visit the Mecca. If you are in situation to do that, so it means if you are healthy or if you have a money for that, you know, so you can do on that way. If not, you're not obligated to do it.
0: But the prayers are oriented towards Mecca.
1: Yeah, that's correct. We are facing toward Mecca when we are praying every time. But sometimes when we are in airplane, so it's time to pray. It doesn't matter where you're facing.
0: The prayer is more important.
1: Yeah, because the God is everywhere we believe. So wherever you go, it's God's.
0: Could ask the pilot, could you please turn the plane a little bit?
1: It would be funny, yeah.
0: Tell me this, a final question. People are curious, and Islam is in the news here in the U.S., and people are learning and getting curious. Mm-hmm. So if people, for instance, want to come to your mosque, are visitors welcome, and what would they expect, or what would they do if they come visit?
1: Yeah, last year we had an open house in our mosque here in Salt Lake. It was a lot of people, especially people locally from Salt Lake, and they were amazed by our tradition and our beliefs and our representing of Islam, because they didn't see nothing strange. And I'm doing my best to help the people understand and show the right picture of Islam. And I believe that we are not able to learn about anything just from TVs or from news. We have to learn from the books and especially our experience. So I can't imagine that somebody can talk about some religion or somebody that if they don't know them, they never met somebody. So I think that's really important, that we have our experience, and from our experience we can see that sometimes it's not like we see in media. And like I said, I'm very happy. I'm very proud of the Bosnians, Muslims all over the United States. We will try to go on that way to help and build up this society. Our kids are born here. They feel more like Americans than like Bosnians. And we want to help them to become Americans who's going to build and help this society to be more and more better.
0: Is there something I should have asked you or that you wanted to say that I didn't ask?
1: I'm very happy that when the people wants to meet Muslims, wants to meet our Bosnian Muslims, especially because I'm imam over there in Bosnian society, because on that way we are helping people to understand that Islam is not radical thing, that Islam is Islam means peace, that people want, in our religion, the final goal is a peace. When you go to sleep at night, you fall asleep without any guilty on your mind or something that you think that somebody is crying because of you did something or you said something. On that way, I'm very happy when people are curious and they wanna learn about Islam and about Bosnians too, because it's helping us as well, because Bosnians, like I said, 90% of Bosnians came to the United States like refugees. Most of them, they lost somebody in the war. They lost everything, like houses and lands. They feel good if somebody talk to them and if somebody support them. So it's helping us to integrate in this society. And I'm very happy that we have good connections with other religions here. Everybody is happy to come to see us over there, so it makes us proud, and I hope it's gonna keep doing that way.
0: I have felt so bad when people don't have a choice and have to leave their homeland. You hope that they'll at least find good neighbors where they end up.
1: I also believe that's a God's will, you know, because I talk to many people, Bosnian people, and they are more happy than they used to be in Bosnia, because this country is giving us freedom. We have our mosque. We can pray anywhere. Sometimes in Bosnia, they will make fun of you if you pray outside, you know, somewhere in a park or something like that. But here, it's so normal thing that nobody is making fun of that, nobody is trying to do something bad to you, so I feel so happy about that.
0: I'm glad to hear that.
1: I'm really honest about that.
0: Good. Imam Amir Salahovich, thank you for speaking with me today in
1: thank
0: good faith.
1: Thank you very much, Mr. Stevens, for inviting us, and I'm very happy to be here. Thank you very much.
0: In Good Faith, we'll be back in a moment.

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2: 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Cougar football has the ninth toughest schedule in the Big 12, according to ESPN's Football Power Index. Is that tough enough? 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
7: And I'll never forget, he said to me, God is a person. That just ran through my head over and over. 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
6: On In Good Faith, it's our privilege to hear stories and accounts from believers told in their own words. Our hope is to listen with an open heart, celebrating the power of faith and belief and what those stories mean to the ones who tell them. I'm speaking in good faith today with Charu Das, founder of the Krishna Temples in Spanish Fork, Utah, in Salt Lake City, Utah. We were talking just a moment ago about the meaning of your names. Will you explain those?
7: Sanskrit, and Charu means beautiful. Das means servant. Charu Das means servant of the most beautiful. We consider your real spiritual life begins when you meet a realized soul known as a guru. In our culture, a spiritual mentor who's further along than you are. And to make a serious commitment to a guru means to get initiated. And during the initiation ceremony, among other things, the guru renames you. Charu Das has the extra weight of having come from my spiritual father.
6: I wonder if you would talk just a little bit, just to set the stage. Hinduism, there is no one giant unified Hindu organization, but there are different schools or different ways of worship, as I understand it. Where does the Krishna movement or Krishna consciousness fit into Hinduism?
7: Hinduism is a word that was coined by the Muslim invaders around 1100 AD. They referred to the people who lived in the fertile plains of the Indus River Valley as Hindus. And in fact, the name conveys no theological information. If you tell me you're Church of Jesus Christ of Latter-day Saints, you're a Lutheran, you're a Methodist, even that you're a Christian or a Muslim, there's information that's transmitted in that terminology. If you were to ask me what the religion of America was, and I were to reply to you, Yankeeism, how much the wiser would we be for that?
6: Not much, except a little tune would be running through my head.
7: You can talk about Hinduism till the cows come home and not learn a single thing. We happen to number among the majority. Most of the people in India worship Vishnu. They're called Vaishnavas. And if you're a Vaishnava, you don't orient yourself or define yourself by anything as nebulous as Hinduism. Your text is the Bhagavad Gita, the Puranas, the Upanishads, and the Vedas. Our principles are, of course, we're vegetarian. We don't eat meat. We don't take intoxicants, including coffee, tea, cigarettes. We don't engage in gambling, and we don't participate in illicit sex. That means if you're married, you're faithful. If you're single, you're celibate. We are constitutionally servants of God. And so that's our religion. It's serve God. And you chant Hare Krishna, Krishna Krishna, Hare Hare, Hare Ram, Hare Ram, Ram Ram, Hare Hare, according to a previously made vow. You will chant a certain number of names of God a day, and you count those names on your beads. You're engaging all five senses. Your tactile sense is engaged in fingering the beads. Your tongue is uttering the divine purificatory names of God. Your ears are hearing. You try to keep a picture nearby so your eyes are looking at the form of the Lord, and then you're smelling incense and flowers. So by that simple expediency of chanting, you engage all of your senses in the service of the Lord, and you in a very positive way, subdue the senses. You're not trying to repress them. You're engaging them in a pleasurable way. And so the mind may wander during the course of this session, but because your senses are engaged, it's going to bring it back. And the mind's going to wander again, but then you're going to bring it back. And what happens through audibly saying the names of the Lord, engaging the senses, eventually the mind ceases to wander. It wanders less and less and less, and then finally it ceases to wander. And that's called samadhi. That's called perfect focus, 24/7 focus on the Heavenly Father, the Absolute, the Lord of Lords, God of Gods. The example in the Gita itself is of a lamp which is in a windless place. If there's any wind, it'll flicker. But where there's no wind, it burns steadily. And so that mind which has controlled itself and absorbed itself in the sound vibration of the Lord's holy name is compared to a lamp in a windless place.
0: Before commitment to and finding a spiritual leader or guru, about your path from when you were young and when you became aware of spiritual things and you're searching, or were you searching?
7: My parents were quite religious on both sides, my mother and father, probably more so my father. We started out going to the little Presbyterian church near our rural community in Pennsylvania, and then we transferred to the Episcopalian church, kind of a higher, hobnobbing with kind of more opulent, affluent type of people. The Mellons and the Rockefellers and all those people went to our church in Ligonier Valley. And then I went to Lawrenceville in New Jersey, prep school. We were required to go to a small, short chapel service on our way to classes every day. And I went to University of Virginia, and then we also wore coats and ties and were required to go to services at that time. I had a lot of exposure, and I'm sure that, you know, many of the essential truths I now practice more seriously were delivered to me. So maybe I heard the words, but they didn't penetrate my heart. Then I went to India in 1969. I was away from the country for 8 years. I left because of the Vietnam War, civil rights issues. Country was in turmoil.
0: Yes.
7: And I just thought I would absent myself. That would be the best thing I could do.
0: Was this like conscientious objector status, or this is just leaving, as you say?
7: Well, I left, but before I left, I burned my draft card. Uh-huh. I had two of them. I burned one at the Pentagon before getting arrested. And the other one I sent to the head of the Selective Service System, General Hershey. So I was on their radar.
0: Okay.
7: No question about that. I was away for 8 years, and for the first three of those years, until amnesty was declared, my parents would write me in Israel or France or Spain, wherever I happened to be at the time, and they'd say, those nice FBI men stopped by again, and they were asking about your well-being.
0: Your well-being.
7: I was getting low on money, so I went through Southeast Asia and Bali. I spent a month in Bali, and then I arrived in Australia just to earn money. Thought if I could work for 6 months in Australia, I'd have enough money to go back to India or go to Mauritius or someplace really interesting. Well, I was surprised when being spewed out of the subway one winter evening, coming back from a job in a construction site in North Sydney, I saw a flash of color out of the corner of my eye and looked, and there was a Westerner dressed with what we call a dhoti, a robe, kurta, the long upper garment. He had a shaved head, a little ponytail, and a mark of clay in the shape of a V on his forehead, and he had a magazine in his hand. Well, I'd been to India, and of course, I hadn't expected to encounter anyone like this in Australia, of all places, maybe India, but not Australia. And he'd come a month before as a missionary from San Francisco, sent by our guru, A.C. Bhaktivedanta Swami Prabhupada, and they had happened to have rented a small temple just within easy walking distance of where my wife and I were staying. So I thought, I can have my cake and eat it too. I can earn money and I can learn something.
0: Yeah.
7: I took advantage of it. They had Monday, Wednesday, and Friday classes. That first fellow I met was quite articulate. He was a good cook, a good musician, and a good speaker. And I'll never forget, during that encounter, as the twilight deepened and businessmen were passing us on the street in the financial district, and we were kind of crouched together, squished together near the pillars of this huge building, he said to me, God is a person. And I'm sure someone said that to me before, many times. But after I spent a few minutes with him and until I went back to the temple, that just ran through my head over and over. It was real to me. For the first time in my life, I thought, God is a person. Mm. God is a person. And that's good news because he loves you. He created you. He loves you. That you have a divine father.
0: That's why it was meaningful to you, because you made these connections.
7: Yeah. And it also meant to me that I couldn't do whatever I wanted to do. That if there's an absolute and he's a person, then he has guidelines for me. And not just to repress me or be a killjoy, but but to get me where I really need to go.
0: Uh-huh.
7: Everything that's created is created for a purpose. This microphone, these headphones, they're created for a purpose. And so if I was created by a person, by a loving father for a purpose, then I need to invite him in. I need no longer to be aloof or standoffish or indifferent, but I actually need to send him a message that I'd like to know why you created me and what you have in mind for me, because I think it's going to be pretty exciting. Certainly a lot more exciting than me bouncing around as a superficial tourist, you know, mm-hmm. throughout all of Asia. And, of course, the way you express that to the Lord is by invoking his names. Another thing that missionary told me in downtown Sydney was, if you get yourself a set of beads and invest 5 minutes a day to chanting the names of God, I guarantee you that you'll be more God conscious than you've ever been before. And if you're not, I won't never say a word about it to you again. Now we have tons of beads. We've got beads everywhere. We've got beads in the gift store, beads in my wrist. You know, everywhere you turn, there's beads. But in those days, there weren't any beads. He didn't even have any beads to give me. So I went to the local version of Fred Meyer's and got some beads, you know, probably woman's necklace. They were brown. They were sort of mahogany. I took him up on the challenge. For 7 days, and I didn't see him or visit the temple during those 7 days, but I did spend 5 minutes a day chanting Hare Krishna, Hare Krishna, Krishna Krishna, Hare Hare, Hare Ram, Hare Ram, Ram Ram. And I had to admit, at the end of those 7 days, in spite of all the church going I'd been to, in spite of all the sermons I'd heard, in spite of all the hymns that I'd sung, that simple investiture of 35 minutes over 7 days, if I did my math correctly, boosted me to a level that nothing had ever done before. And then I couldn't be but dishonest to myself if I didn't pursue it further.
0: Had you envisioned a future for yourself, or were you just sort of saying, I'll wait and see where this takes me? A future either of where you lived or profession or religion
7: prior
0: or vocation?
7: Prior to that encounter? No, I was very much adrift, as were many young people in those days. We knew we wanted some changes, but we didn't know exactly what those changes were. And my experience with people like myself in India and hotels frequented by Westerners and ashrams was that there was a lot of posturing, a lot of posing, a lot of posturing.
0: Is there a kind of spiritual tourism? Just curiosity, but you mentioned shallow, I think was a word you used before. Curiosity, but not deep enough to the point of commitment, more of sort of dipping a toe in the water.
7: We all talk about the search. We're all on a search for meaning, for the divine. But some people become professional searchers. They come to the point where they don't really want to find out anything deeper or meaningful, but they find out that by bragging about where they've been and who they've associated with, they get the girls or whatever it is, or the attention or the whatever it is that their lower self hankers for. They've achieved that through searching in exotic places and being with, dropping names of Maharishi Mahesh Yogi or Swami Chidananda or Darjeeling. It just becomes posing. Becomes all posturing, I think. At some point, you need to search to find a destination, to find a meaning, a purpose.
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0: So after this week, where did you go from there?
7: It was interesting because we were working and we had originally set a goal of 6 months and a certain amount of funds, a few thousand dollars. I wasn't going to abandon that for anything. I wanted that. And I certainly wasn't going around looking to join a group. I mean, I had curiosity. I recognized a certain level of existential despair within me. I didn't have any perception initially that this would be the answer, that this would fill the gap. Mm. What I did was I would attend the talks a couple times a week, and every Christian temple worldwide, there are 800 of them now, has a Saturday, Sunday program where you come, there's some chanting, there's a talk, and there's a vegetarian feast afterwards. I never missed the feast because the food was really good. And then I would come once or twice in the evening during the week because I liked the chanting, and then it was intellectually stimulating. But I maintained the attitude that if I hear a question that can't be answered, then I'm off the hook. You know, I'll attend, I'll learn as much as I can. But when someone asks a question that he has no answer for, that I feel he's bluffing on, then I'll be free to go somewhere else and add to my learning in some other way. And that never happened. He answered the questions with so much it wasn't everything that could be empirically proved, but there are certain truths, like, for instance, the existence of the soul. You can't prove that empirically, but we know that we're alive.
0: Yeah.
7: We know that we're alive. It's a self-evident truth that I'm a spiritual being. It's self-evident because I'm conscious. I'm conscious of myself. A material thing can never be conscious of itself. So the very fact that I have consciousness is in itself evidence and proof that I am not material. I'm a spiritual being. Like that. He couldn't offer me empirical proof of my spirituality, but he spoke of it with such conversancy and familiarity and confidence that what should have been obvious to me before became obvious. Mm. And here I am, 50 years later, and I honestly still haven't heard anybody ask a question that couldn't be answered. Of course, in going to college and high school classes, I've been asked questions that I didn't have the best answer for. But when I would mull it over and maybe even reference some of my peers and look at the book, the next time you ask me that same question, I'm ready for you. I'm ready for you with the very, very best answer. And I would still say that if there came a point when Krishna consciousness, Bhagavad Gita, stopped short and there was something else that offered more, then I would, to be honest, I would have to go to that. But in 50 years, that hasn't happened.
0: So what took you from there to actually being, I don't think the word is clergy, that's the closest I can
7: devotee.
0: Come. A devotee.
7: We finished our term, we had our money, my wife and I. We quit our jobs, but we thought it would be fun to stay in the temple for 10 days. But we asked the temple authorities, can we stay in the temple for 10 days before we leave? They said, fine. Part of staying in the temple is, of course, being a vegetarian, so we were fully vegetarian. We did smoke a little bit. We gave up our smoking during those 10 days. We went out with the devotees chanting and distributing literature, because that's what they did, and we helped out in the kitchen. We did everything. Mm. Figure if I'm going to do it, we might as well do it 100%. Then goodbye, thank you so much for everything, and we stuck out our thumbs. And a couple of days later, we find ourselves outside of Adelaide. We'd walked into this restaurant. There was a gum-chewing 50-year-old waitress there who we asked, do you have any vegetarian options on the menu? After she stopped laughing about 10 minutes later, she said the best she could do was give us the lamb and the mint jelly and mashed potatoes. And I said, can you give us the extra mashed potatoes and mint jelly and leave off the lamb? And she said, no. So my wife and I are sitting facing each other and we're sliding off our dead flesh. And we just looked at each other and had the same thought. Let's go back. You know, we'd been to all kinds of exotic places, both of us. She wasn't with me the whole time. But both of us had all kinds of adventures in Bali, Israel, Canary Islands, Penang, Singapore. We hadn't realized it, but the practice of spirituality had become more attractive to us. The inner journey had become more appealing than just going on newer places, newer beaches, newer palm trees, newer horizons, newer groups of posing braggarts.
0: So can that be summed up as more of an internal journey you were ready for than
7: now we were external? Ready. Now I was ready to do that. And that seemed more exciting to me. However, I had been traveling quite a lot for a number of years. It did occur to me that I would probably have to give up my traveling because at that time the temple was just a rented house in Bondi. The lifestyle was somewhat monastic, routine. Didn't seem to me that being a devotee involved much traveling. And I thought, okay, in order to learn what needs to be learned and discover what needs to be discovered, I will give up traveling for the foreseeable future. So part of going back was to shed this idea that I would be anywhere else but in this little suburban house in Bondi for months or maybe even years or maybe even decades.
0: This is in Australia.
7: In Australia. Ironic thing was, just a few weeks after we moved back, my two mentors, the two that had originally established the mission, one went to Hong Kong and one went to Fiji. So I'm driving to the airport and I asked them, who's going to be in charge now you guys are going? They said, well, we thought you would be.
0: This they say on the way out, on the way to the airport.
7: I mean, I probably had 6 months of visiting once or twice a week and maybe a total of 3 weeks of living in the temple at that point. Probably still had nicotine stains on my index finger, and I'm in charge of the whole continent, you know. That made me the temple president, and one of the prerogatives of the temple president is to go to India every year. We have a big convention in March in Bengal, and then we fly to Uttar Pradesh. And so within a few months of joining the temple, I'm representing Australia at the World Conference in Mayapur, West Bengal. And I went every year for 10 years, and some years I was obliged to go twice a year. Didn't have to give up my traveling, but it limited itself to travels to India.
0: I have two questions for you. One is about what that inner journey was from that point over the next, those 10 years while you were traveling and I assume learning all the time, learning more, but also what were the daily activities that helped an inner journey?
7: Systematic planting and cultivation of good seeds. I'd come to learn that all of us are agriculturalists in one sense or another. And every book that you read, every movie that you see, every word that you speak, every relationship that you cultivate is like planting a seed. It's going to have a good result or it's going to have a bad result. Some of the ways you can plant good seeds are chant God's holy name systematically, which we do every morning. Give up eating flesh of animals that have been tortured and killed unspeakably. And then part of our culture is not just to give up violence on the plate, but to offer fruits, flour, grains, leaf, water, milk products to the Lord. We all eat 3 times a day. We spiritualize the process of eating by recognizing that God creates all these edibles, sun, moon, stars, rain, DNA, RNA, earth, nutrients. That's all created by God. We can't recreate these things in the laboratory. And so we calculate that God owns it. In the Bhagavad Gita, Krishna says, offer me. He doesn't just say grace. When we say grace, we say, thank you, Lord, for giving it to me. When we offer it, we say, it's yours. It's not mine. It's yours. You created it. You have the first right of enjoyment. And so when we cook, we don't taste the food when we cook. We try to keep clean. And we cook as a meditation. For the Festival of Colors, we cook huge amounts of food for all the people that come to the temple. But for offering, we just take a small portion out of each pot, put it on a special silver plate, and put it on the altar, bow down, say a few Sanskrit prayers to the effect that, Lord, this is yours. You created it. You have the first right. I'm offering it to you. Please enjoy it. God doesn't have to eat food, obviously. He's self-sufficient, complete, he's totally spiritual. But he says in the Bhagavad Gita that he enjoys not masticating per se, but he enjoys the love, the devotion, the respect, and the honor with which we offer to him. So he tastes that. His body, being spiritual, any one of the senses can perform the full-fledged functions of any other sense. Because we have material, but we can only eat with our mouth, smell with our nose, see with our eyes. But the Lord, just by hearing your prayers of offering, he can taste that food just by hearing. By seeing you bow down, he can enjoy, he can relish that offering. It's a very personal thing. It's another way, plant seeds. Coming here and sharing our message for whatever it's worth is a seed I'm planting. And so what caused me to step over from my previous life to the new life was the opportunity to systematically, almost every single moment of every day, depending upon my own volition, is within my power to transform my whole future and the future of those with whom I come in contact with. And I couldn't pass that up. Previously, I had no real knowledge, no real direction, no real compass, no real navigation, no real sextant. I might have planted some good seeds, but it was totally coincidental, totally accidental. And because most of my activities were capricious, I would calculate that the vast majority of the seeds I had been planting would have produced in a week, a month, a year, or maybe even next lifetime, a negative, miserable result for me and anybody that would have been around me.
0: Are those the things that bring you joy from your relationship with God? Is that planting of good seeds? What are the things that bring you joy? Or is joy what you're seeking?
7: We had the Festival of Colors last weekend. 15,000 people came to our temple on Saturday and 5,000 people came on Sunday. And many people come just to have a good time, throw colors, hug each other. It's a very loving atmosphere. We definitely stress love your neighbor as yourself. Anybody who comes to the temple on that day gets a real powerful dose of loving the neighbor as yourself. People accept you unconditionally. They don't care who you are, where you come. You're just encouraged to love each other because you're all parts and parcels of God, one of a kind. And so that goes without saying. But our motive in organizing the festival itself is also, and overridingly, to promote the first commandment, to love God with all your heart and all your soul and all your mind. Now, if you were at that level, which who is? Maybe Lord Jesus, my guru. What would be the symptoms of someone who was, in fact, loving God with all their heart, all their soul, and their might? They would be constantly glorifying him, saying his name, praising him, honoring him. You would be hard-pressed to find a moment when some praise or some honor were not on that person's lips. Well, when people come to the Festival of Colors for 8 hours, every single band is chanting Sanskrit names of God. And people may not understand the full import of it, but just being swept up in the joy of it, they're singing and dancing. In other words, they're acting as the greatest elevated, purified saints that ever lived. And they don't have to have an intellectual understanding to get the benefit. Of course, if you do have an intellectual and you can consistently apply that to your life every single day, you'll advance much more quickly. But absolute is absolute. So when you chant the name of God who is absolute, you get an absolute benefit. You get absolute purification. During the festival, anyway, someone came up and said, "True, are you having fun?" And I thought about that. And I don't know if fun would be the word to describe what I was feeling. What I'm feeling, having put all that together, when one or two are gathered together in my name, I am there. Is God there when 25,000 people are chanting his names? I think so. And I did that. I put that together. And so what I'm feeling is not fun, but it's deep, it's meaningful, it's joyful. It's like you can't believe the feeling. And I may not be grinning from end to ear, or you know, I may actually be dealing with a crisis or putting out a fire or something, but there's a feeling there that's just incomparable. You know, and my journey has led me to that, and I'm so thankful that God has allowed me to be an instrument, bridge from him to so many people.
0: Charu Das, thank you for speaking today in good faith. That's our time for today. Thank you to Charu Das for generously sharing his stories and his faith. 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In Good Faith is a production of BYU Radio. I'm Stephen Cap Perry. I hope you'll join me again soon, right here, in Good Faith.

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3: 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It was given February 10th, 2026.
4: My dear brothers and sisters, it is good to be here. You are an audience greatly loved by the Lord, and He desires all of you to return to His presence.

In that year, President Spencer W. Kimball gave his historic second century address. That second century is now half over. What has BYU become as it seeks to achieve those prophetic challenges? What have you become with the added experience of your portion of the second century? To reinforce spiritual impressions I have previously shared with your university leadership, I firmly believe that it is the destiny of Brigham Young University to become what past and present prophets knew it could become. With the consecration and leadership of this community, BYU will become the great university of the Lord, not in the world's way, but in the Lord's way. Now I address a BYU audience, but what I have to say applies to all who follow the words of a prophet. I want to thank the many friends and members who have prayed and expressed support for me in my new calling. Frequent reference to the mantle of the office settling on me have suggested that I begin with some observations on the significance of that term. The word mantle is used in the Bible to describe the cloak of the prophet Elijah that descended on Elisha as a symbol of the passage of prophetic authority. The term mantle came into the restored church's history in many reports of the meeting in Nauvoo on who would succeed the murdered Joseph Smith. Many present recorded their experience that the mantle of Joseph settled on Brigham Young. Those experiences took many forms. Some had visual experiences. Some heard Joseph's voice. Many had a feeling. Each of us receives revelation differently. When Russell M. Nelson was called as our prophet, I had a similar experience. I had sat beside this apostle in the meetings of the Quorum of the Twelve for 34 years. But when the mantle of the prophet settled upon President Nelson, I felt that his prophetic gifts were magnified. We all have witnessed his profound leadership. Upon President Nelson's death, I experienced another meaning of the mantle. To observers, it symbolizes a transfer of priesthood authority. To the person who receives that authority, it is very different and very real. Within a few months after learning of our president's death, I felt the heaviness of responsibility settle upon me, along with important impressions of what I was required to do now. As your leader, I pray for what our Heavenly Father wants for each of us, and that is to be or become active members of the Church of Jesus Christ of Latter-day Saints, proceeding forward on the covenant path into the eternities. We need one another's prayers. I feel the positive effect of your prayers. I am thankful, and I love you. I feel to emphasize the warning President Russell M. Nelson issued us that in coming days it will not be possible to survive spiritually without the guiding, comforting, and constant influences of the Holy Ghost. One of the many reasons you will need the constant influence of the Holy Ghost is that you live in a season where the adversary has become so effective at disguising truth that if you don't have the Holy Ghost, you will be deceived. Many obstacles lie ahead. The distractions will be many. Even active members may sometimes have concerns about some historical

0: doctrinal or social issues connected with the church. I want to help all our members overcome present or future doubts. Whatever those doubts, the way to overcome them is to get closer to our Savior, Jesus Christ. Again and again, He has taught us that He is the way. I share four impressions that will draw us closer to our Savior. First, strengthen our faith in Him. Second, increase our humility. Third, seek help from others. And fourth, be patient. The first is for us to focus on developing our faith in God and the mission of His Son, Jesus Christ. Strong faith requires more than strong desire. It means daily trying one step at a time with prayer and scripture study. We can increase our commitment to the principles in the first article of faith, which states, we believe in God the Eternal Father and in His Son Jesus Christ and in the Holy Ghost. These principles anchor our faith in God and will keep us anchored to gospel truth and to our Savior's example of service to our fellow man. Secondly, increased humility draws us closer to Jesus Christ. This will help us overcome questions about the Lord's doctrine. When we are humble, we can more clearly hear the Lord's voice. We all need helpers to teach us humility. I share an early personal experience that helped get me back on the path of humility. In my first year as a professor at the University of Chicago Law School, a famous faculty member died, and the dean asked me to teach his classes for several weeks until a suitable teacher could be provided. The legal subject was one with which I was not very familiar, so I struggled hard and finally felt like congratulating myself on fulfilling the assignment. Afterwards, a student gave me what I thought was going to be a compliment. He said, "Mr. Oakes, I was in that class you taught for Professor so-and-so, and I must tell you, I was really impressed. You will make a good teacher someday." Why did that experience help me? I was overly confident in my abilities as a teacher, and that student provided a perspective that has blessed me to this day. President Ezra Taft Benson gave us a great teaching about humility. He did this as part of his memorable teachings about pride. The antidote for pride, he taught, is humility, meekness, submissiveness. Humility responds to God's will, to the fear of His judgments, and to the needs of those around us. "Let us choose to be humble," he pleaded. I add, look to the needs of others, and humility follows. Like faith in God, humility is a master virtue given to help us learn other virtues necessary for us to become what our Heavenly Father and His only begotten Son created us to become. In a talk here at BYU many years ago, President Spencer W. Kimball defined humility as teachableness. He explained, "Humility is teachableness, an ability to realize that all virtues and abilities are not concentrated in oneself. Humility is never accusing nor contentious. Humility is repentant and seeks not to justify its follies. It is forgiving others in the realization that there may be errors of the same kind or worse that we ourselves commit. Humility makes no bid for popularity and notoriety, demands no honors. End of quote. Humility is one of the powerful commandments we've been given to guide us in our mortal journeys. It prepares us for our appointed meeting with our Savior and Redeemer, Jesus Christ. Take care not to become distracted. Remember his parable of the 10 virgins. We want to be among the 5 humble who were admitted to the presence of the Lord. The Lord loves all of his children and longs for their return. But we all know examples of returned missionaries who have interrupted their spiritual growth by periods of inactivity. We know of youth who have jeopardized their spiritual growth by separating themselves from church teachings, such as those who are expressing little desire to be married or to have children. And there are adult members who do not seek to be a covenant-making people, such as men who do not prepare for ordination to the Melchizedek priesthood. Those of diminishing faith and activity in the restored church are a major source of concern to your prophet leaders. We love you, young and old, men and women. So does the Lord. God is relentless in his loving pursuit of each of you. Keep the commandments and be true to the covenant so many of you have made to guide you along the covenant path. Never let your secular learning limit your horizons. We are grateful to know that there are 2 methods of gaining needed knowledge. 1, the evolving disclosures of man, discovered by the scientific method, and 2, the truths disclosed by the spiritual method, which begins with faith in God and relies on scriptures, inspired teaching, and personal revelation. There is no ultimate conflict between knowledge gained by these different methods, because God, our omnipotent, eternal Father, knows all truth and beckons us to learn by both methods. Those who don't believe in God and formally reject traditional religious morality and rely solely on the tests of scientific evidence fulfill a Book of Mormon description of those who live without God in the world. Elder Richard L. Evans had a good answer for those who are caught off balance by some scientific evidence that seems to be contrary to what we interpret from the scriptures. Quote, "There may be some seeming discrepancies," he said. "Do not worry about them. Eternity is a long time. I have great respect for learning, for academic endeavor, and the university atmosphere. I have great respect for science and scientists and for the search for truth. But remember this, science, after all, even when it is true and final and factual, is simply man's discovering a few things that God already knows and controls in his ordering of the universe. God has not told us all that he knows. We believe in continuous revelation. Be patient, keep humble, and balanced in all things." End of quote. Humility, faith, and trust in the Lord are the remedies for wavering. As the Book of Mormon teaches, the Lord doth bless and prosper those who put their trust in him. Trusting in the Lord is a particular need for all who wrongly discount the commandments of God and the teachings of his prophets by measuring them against the latest findings and wisdom of man. A third way to draw closer to our Savior is to associate with other believers. This includes discussions with trusted associates, local church members, and other faithful friends. Remember, to survive spiritually, you will need the constant influence of the Holy Ghost. An abundance of speculation and false information in podcasts and on social media surround us. Some may protest or question the truth of church doctrine without knowing or even understanding the fullness of that doctrine. Don't be persuaded by false or inaccurate information. Discuss your concerns with faithful, well-informed friends, and always take those concerns to the Lord. The Lord has told us very little about some things. For example, we know very little about the spirit world that follows mortality, or even the spirit world that preceded it. This lack of knowledge can be harmful when we rely on beliefs on these subjects from well-meaning people who teach beyond what God has chosen to reveal. Trusting God in what we know and what we don't know is a great protection against doubts based on mistaken ideas instead of what God has chosen to reveal. I share the experience of a wise stake president here on this campus. He was approached by a young man in his stake who admired him and asked him to mentor him in business. After a few weeks, the young man confided, "I should share with you, I've decided to step away from the church. I no longer believe." The surprised stake president immediately began to share his profound testimony of the gospel that had brought him so much joy, peace, and inspiration. The young man sat stunned and stared back at him with tears in his eyes and said, "I've not heard anyone speak like that in months. I've been hanging out with friends who don't believe." I say to all of you, as that wise stake president said to this young man, seek friends and associates who are striving to follow the Lord, with whom you can feel the Spirit and reinforce your faith. Surround yourselves with people who believe. A great Book of Mormon prophet taught this truth. Believe in God. Believe that He is, and that He created all things both in heaven and in earth. Believe that He has all wisdom and all power, both in heaven and in earth. Believe that man doth not comprehend all the things which the Lord can comprehend. And again, believe that ye must repent of your sins and forsake them and humble yourselves before God. End of quote. Protect yourself with weekly renewing of your covenants by partaking of the sacrament and consistent efforts to live according to those sacred covenants. Those who have been endowed should include regular attendance at the temple. In sum, stay on the covenant path. These simple practices will protect and strengthen you. We are all a work in progress. We are all at different places on what President Nelson called the covenant path. We need to be patient with one another, and occasionally even with ourselves. Overcoming doubt, resolving conflicts between the evolving understanding of science and the sometimes incomplete teachings of religion can be a lengthy process, like building faith or acquiring humility. Hold on to the first article of faith, even if something else is uncertain. And while you wait, wait upon the Lord, which includes trusting in His timing as well as His promises. And while we wait, we should busy ourselves with service. Again and again, Jesus taught and demonstrated the power of service to others. My dear brothers and sisters, I testify of Jesus Christ. As apostles are taught to testify of his name, meaning his sacred work in all the world, I testify of the truths taught by the restored church, and I share with you and testify to the truth of these things I have said today. In the name of Jesus Christ, amen.
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4: Behold, I have heard your cries and I've seen your tears and I will heal you. 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
6: On In Good Faith, it's our privilege to hear stories and accounts from believers told in their own words. Our hope is to listen with an open heart, celebrating the power of faith and belief and what those stories mean to the ones who tell them. I'm speaking In Good Faith today with Chaplain Tammy Harris. Tammy, thank you for coming in today.
4: Oh, my pleasure.
6: You have a very interesting history I'm excited to talk about. You're actually the daughter of a military chaplain, but I wonder if you would take us back to your very first memories of church or God, any of that.
4: Sure, I would be happy to. Mostly unusual, I guess, is my very first memories of church go back to the Utah State Prison. My father was the prison chaplain there before he went into military service. And I remember being just 3, 4, 5 years old and singing for the inmates the song, you know, I've got the love of Jesus down in my heart, singing I'm a Child of God. And I just knew it was church. I didn't know there was anything different about it. I do remember thinking, huh, everybody dresses the same. but I didn't really think much about it. Did that for ages 3, 4, 5, 6, and then my dad went into military service. When people would be released, my father would invite those who he felt had really paid their debt to society, were very penitent, and they would come to our home for their first home-cooked meal outside of prison. And again, I didn't know that there was any, those were the friends Dad worked with. I didn't think that there was anything unusual about who those people were or why they're at our house. And it was a lovely experience. We were never hurt or made afraid or anything improper took place. They were just Daddy's friends. Mm. And it wasn't until I was older that I realized those cinnamon rolls that I ate in the cafeteria were cooked by the inmates. The haircuts that took place in the prison barbershop were done by inmates. We really kind of had the run, my brother and I, the run of the floor of the prison. I went back 50 years later and gave a talk there at the little chapel by the wayside that's still there. The smell came right back to me of memory. Mm. It just smelled like clean linoleum floors. The sound of walking on them, I think they're the original floors. I mean, everything was very familiar. Good feelings that happened there. I felt God there. A peace, a joy. Sorry, get a little bit emotional thinking about it. With the perspective I have now, I realize that God can be anywhere.
6: Yeah.
4: And that He was definitely with those men and women who were seeking to change and turn their lives around. Interestingly enough, one of the people that were often there as a visitor, as a presiding authority, was Elder Hubie Brown. He dedicated the little chapel by the wayside, and I was there for that dedication. And again, I just knew him as a nice grandpa type man. Didn't really think, I mean, the name didn't mean anything to me. But he said the phrase that's been coined, and we hear it quite a bit now, no matter what your past has been, you have a spotless future. And I believe the inmates felt that. And I use that now with my students who are in residential treatment, that we end every interfaith service with, no matter what my past has been, I have a spotless future. They repeat it, owning it in first person.
7: Now, he was a high general authority the Church of Jesus Christ of Latter-day Saints. You yourself were the first woman to be a chaplain from an LDS background.
4: Well, it's kind of an interesting story. I didn't go into it thinking, one day I want to be just like my dad. I want to be a chaplain. I actually wanted to be a seminary teacher. But when I had just turned 30 years of age, my father had been diagnosed with brain cancer. And he was dying, and he was given 2 months to live, but he actually did quite well. And he was, at that time, he'd retired from the military, but he was the chaplain at a residential treatment center. But it got to the point where he was getting quite weak, and he said, do you think you could cover for me sometime if I'm too weak to come in? And I'm like, sure, Dad, I'd be happy to. And he said, well, why don't you come with me tomorrow? I'll introduce you to the students, the staff, show you where we meet, just kind of give you the rundown. Because I had attended interfaith worship services, Protestant Youth of the Chapel, Catholic Vacation Bible School, my whole life. I mean, I had kind of understood the drill as far as an interfaith, non-denominational service went, knew the songs that we would sing in PYOC, Protestant Youth of the Chapel. And so I was absolutely happy to help out in that way. I came in that Sunday, and he died 2 days later. So that absolutely launched my chaplaincy, but I didn't think about it at the time. The facility just said, please keep coming. We don't have anybody yet. And so I did that for the next 3 months. And then after 3 months, they hired someone to take my father's place. And he said, I'm going to need her as a relief chaplain 2 times a month because I've got conferences and different things I'll be doing. So I came in half the time for the next 5 years. And then after 5 years, they said, well, we have a master's in divinity. The chaplain is retired. We would like you to take over. At that point, I didn't have a master's degree. I hadn't finished or even started, actually, clinical pastoral education. I kept thinking about it, but it was only offered at one facility in Salt Lake, and I'd have to be there full time. I had little kids. I mean, it just, the timing wasn't right. But I did that for another 9 years and then went to the facility that I'm at now at Heritage Community in Provo. Finished my master's degree in crisis response and trauma. I completed my clinical pastoral education. There we go. But so through that time, I remember thinking, should I contact somebody at the church and say, is it okay if I do this? And then I thought, well, what are they going to say? It's someone's job. Are they going to say, no, you can't do that because I wasn't doing anything immoral, right? It wasn't, it was a wonderful job where I was helping people, but I still thought I should maybe let somebody know I'm doing this. And so I just made sure I let my stake president and my bishop always know what I was doing. And along the way, there were a few inquiries, questions about how this would work. For really opening it up for female chaplaincy in the LDS Church. What I did, how it worked for me, how I got into it, my philosophy, how it worked with my family, just all of those things. And that was maybe 15 or so years ago. Never heard back, but that was fine. But then I kept in touch with the LDS chaplain's office as well, so I would be on their radar. In 2014, the church went with endorsement of non-federal chaplains, which then included women. And there's quite a few of us out there now. I got into chaplaincy because I wanted to help my dad. And then it just went from there. It wasn't because I thought, that's my career choice. That's the path I want to take.
7: Well, your father was a military chaplain, became one. As you mentioned, you graduated from high school in the Philippines. In your growing up, did you go through any of the same wonderings that so many do? Is God really there?
4: I don't remember going through that. I really don't. I've had many experiences that I would consider miracles in my life. I knew that God was real, and I knew that He was there. One challenge that I had was I was about a year old when my parents noticed unusual spots on my body, and they were everywhere but my hands and my face, and went to many doctors, and eventually I was diagnosed with urticaria pigmentosa, which is a disease in the mast cells of the body. And they usually go go away within a few years. But I was given a blessing by my great-grandfather and my father and uncle that by the time it was important enough for me that these would be gone, that they would be gone. And I really thought kindergarten. Kindergarten is very important. You're going to school for the first time. Mm-hmm. This was in the era of dresses, right? This was in the early 1960s. Every female had to wear a dress to school. And my teacher pulled up my dress and pulled down my socks and showed everyone the spots on my legs and said, "Now she can't help it. You need to be nice to her. And I don't want to hear anyone calling her leopard girl or spot." Well, they never had before. But she'd just given them the words, right? Just given them the names. And that actually taught me compassion, and it taught me to be kind to those who were different. And they didn't go away in kindergarten. And I remember praying a prayer of deep faith one time that they would go away that night during the night and that I would wake up and I would be spot free. And they didn't. But along the way, I still learned. Went to junior high school. This was the time of community showers and changing for PE into your uniform every day, right? Again, I was so odd in these spots. They're kind of like what a cat and a dog have, just random and brownish red. Mm-hmm. They would flare up with allergies and get raised and be really angry looking. And other times, if I spent a lot of time in the sun, they were just almost shadows. So it just depended on the time of year and what was going on. Didn't happen then. Didn't happen when I moved to the Philippines and I was spending a lot of time at the beach. But I still knew and believed in the promises of that blessing. Well, by the time I was getting married actually the next week, I only had one left. And that was on the inside of my left arm. And I realized that God's prayers are answered. They may not be answered immediately, and they may not even be answered in this life, but prayers to God are answered. But other prayers I've prayed have been answered almost immediately, and I just knew, I had this feeling of peace whenever I would think about an eternal Father in heaven who loved me. That resonated with me. I knew that to be true. I questioned the authority of my parents much more than I ever did my faith.
7: That's so great. Where you are working, and how would you describe in a clinical situation you're working with?
4: At-risk teenagers, half the population experience autism spectrum disorder or neuroatypical development, and the others, major depressive disorders. Both have lots of trauma, have experienced lots of trauma. That's really why I went after a master's degree in crisis response and trauma versus a master's in divinity. It just felt like I would use that throughout my life, whether I'm a chaplain or I'm serving in a voluntary position somewhere, working with the Red Cross, if I do that, whatever it is, that I can use everywhere.
7: So is the purpose of a chaplain so that there is someone, sort of a spiritual anchor, maybe in a place where there's not a regular congregation, or there's a mixture of different
4: faiths? It's that, and there's definitely a mixture of faith. So, for instance, at the last two facilities where I've been, I have between 15 and 20 different religions represented with the student body. Mm. People come from all over the world. We have people from the Middle East, and we've had people from South America who bring their students to our facility. And so they want to know that their Catholic child, their Jewish child, their evangelical child, their LDS child, that there's somebody there that can point them in the right direction to that faith leader. So whether it's working with Rabbi Benny Zippel, for instance, at the Chabad Lubavitch of Utah, and helping to meet the needs of the Jewish students, whether it's providing a kosher kitchen, which we do have at our facility, but that, again, was helped through Rabbi Zippel in getting that established and ready and available for our students. If I have questions about something specific, for instance, Seventh-day Adventist, right? Maybe I'm being asked about baptism within Seventh-day Adventist tradition, and I'm uncertain at the time. Well, I'm a part of the Utah Valley Interfaith Association, and I have friends that I can just call and say, "Hey, I'm lazy right now about looking this up. what can you tell me about this?" And they can come and meet with my students as well. So I conduct and am the speaker, the preacher at the Interfaith Worship Service, which is really unusual for anybody but a military chaplain. That doesn't happen a lot. Hospice chaplains, chaplains at most facilities bring someone in to do that. Mm. And hospice chaplains don't have it at all, that worship service component. But then for the evangelical service, for the LDS service, for the Catholic, for the Jewish, I bring in the clergy volunteers for that. And they're so gracious to give of their time and to meet the needs of the students in that way. Every Sunday, the message is typically Judeo-Christian, but I spend an awful lot of time in the Old Testament, because should I have a Jewish student attending, which typically I will, those stories are familiar to them. Mm-hmm. For instance, before the holiday of Purim within Judaism, that Sunday I'll be telling the story of Esther. Well, that's an important story for the Christian kids to understand as well, right? That all of us can be brought to the kingdom for such a time as this, that there's a purpose for our lives. And it's individualized what the Lord needs us to do, but there's a purpose for everyone. So I try to tell the stories as found in the Old and New Testament, and then the so what? So what? How does this apply to you? How does this apply to me? And it's amazing how they do. Thousands of years later, those stories still apply. I think if we focus on our differences, that can cause some anxiety and fear, trepidation sometimes. I go back to my early years of my spots problem, right? Mm-hmm. If everyone focused on my spots and how different I was, then that was, I felt the odd person out and was nervous in social situations. But if we focused on, I like to play hopscotch too, and I like to jump rope, and I like to read, then it wasn't a problem. And there's so many things that we can come together on. One of those really big things is service, humanitarian service, voluntary service. Everybody wants to help. When there's a hurricane, nobody cares, you know, what religion the helpers are that are coming to help with the hurricane or with the refugees or whatever it is. Everyone just wants to help. When people are giving blood, when blood is needed because of a horrible crash over the weekend or whatever it may be, they don't, well, who's this blood going to? They don't care. They just know it's needed, and people want to help. And so coming together, whether it's on a project for Habitat for Humanity or the Food and Care Coalition, these are local things that I have my students help with. They appreciate so much that they can help someone else. And it's just very valuable. And that brings people together.
7: Personal knowledge, personal acquaintance seems to reduce fear. And I think there is fear sometimes when people meet people who are, quote, different than them.
4: Right.
7: Religiously.
4: Right. There is fear. And I don't understand it, because that fear is not from God. You know, we are all his children, and he loves all of us, and he wants us to get along. So that fear does not come from God. We can get over it, which is good.
7: What are the times when you most feel like God is working in my life?
4: The communion that happens with him through worship on Sundays or not, through personal prayer, through study. I remember one time going through a really, really hard time. A lot of anxiety was happening, and I was not used to that. I'm typically not a very anxious person, but I had a lot of anxiety, and it came on quite suddenly and then lasted for, oh, a good year. Hmm. And I would spend sleepless nights in prayer, found solace in music, in the words of hymns, in scripture. And I remember one time reading, and I'd have to look it up to find it right now, but I can tell you the gist of it. And it was, "Behold, I have heard your cries, and I've seen your tears, and I will heal you." The scripture didn't say when that was going to happen, but I felt that was a direct answer to me at that time. And it was maybe 3 or 4 months later in this year and a half or so process that it left as soon as it came. And I wondered about that opportunity to have that suffering, because indeed there was suffering involved in that. I believe it helped me to understand students that I work with more, understand that anxiety that is so crippling. They often have it much worse than I ever did at that time, but it gave me a taste so that I could perhaps have more empathy for them and for their families and for situations that they've been in, and really understand them more. So even that ended up being a blessing. At the time, it was really rough.
7: What can a chaplain or someone trying to help people make a religious or a spiritual connection with God do to to help people who have been through or are going through traumatic situations?
4: I think, first of all, they need to listen. You know, if I came into you, you were going through a really hard time, you had just lost a loved one or whatever, and I said, so Steve, just so you know, one day you're going to look back on this, and this is just going to be a great learning experience for you, and you need to buck up because you're going to be okay, right? Like, you would probably dismiss me pretty quickly. But if I listened and was just a caring presence with you and listened as you told me your experiences, what had happened, how you felt, when the person who's hurting can share with someone, can find one person that they trust that they can share with, their anxiety, their fear, the trauma that they've experienced really releases its hold on them. Being able to listen initially is just huge. And the time will come down the road when they'll kind of figure that out themselves. I remember a conversation with Elizabeth Smart. She came and spoke to our students, and I was able to have a little conversation with her as she was waiting to go on stage. And I also listened to her. She spoke to our students, and she said, I am grateful for the experiences I've had. Now, we know of her experiences, right?
7: Yeah.
4: Kidnap, rape, torture, horrible experiences that lasted over 9 months. But she's far enough away now, removed from that horror, that she can see how her situation and her experience and her trauma, as she tells it, impacts other people, and that she's able to help them through their trauma, and she's able to help them know that they too can survive, and that they will be strong, and that they will be okay. She's so grateful for that. And as you see her with, for instance, the students that I work with, they are so touched by that. And then they will share their experience that maybe they've never shared before, because she's sharing hers and she's willing to.
7: She's been there.
4: She's been there. And so the listening component is just huge. If someone's willing to share with us their story, eventually we can get to the point of talking about God and how he helped them through those times. But timing is everything. You know this, if I did a scale, da da da da da da da da, without the timing in it, it's just a scale, but with the timing, da da da da da da da da, then we have a song, right? So timing is everything, and we need to be really in tune to the person that we're talking with, mentoring, being a shepherd, to know when it's time to bring in the Lord. They know themselves. They'll often bring it up. And when I ask questions like, how do you think you made it through that? Pause. Well, I think maybe God helped me. And some will tell of experiences where they felt either wrapped in the arms of deity, supported by angels.
7: Even in the midst of
4: traumatic. Of that, and they've been so angry initially. They've been so angry about what happened to them or a loss they experienced that they've not wanted to share that, or they've not wanted to believe it. But as they share, and as they have someone that's listening, they will often open up and share that.
7: And are you asked, I guess it's the age-old question, if there is a God and God is loving, how could this have been allowed to have happened?
4: All the time, yes. I'm asked that frequently. As I can share with them that God will help us through our hard times, but people do make choices to hurt us, to hurt others, and that does impact us. But then he is there to help us pick up the pieces and put people in our life that can help us along our journey. That seems to resonate and ring true, but I definitely am asked that question. One time a student said to me, and it's happened actually other times since then, but the first time a student said to me, I don't believe in God. I never did. Don't believe. I said, my guess is you actually do believe, but you think maybe God doesn't like you. Because they've been through such horrible things, right? And they just kind of put their head down and paused, and I saw tears rolling down their cheek, and they said, that's it. I guess he just doesn't like me. And so then I could go from there and try to help them build a relationship once again that they did have, where they did feel like God was a loving presence in their life. But when these bad things happened, it must be because God didn't like me.
7: How has this experience affected you as a parent?
4: That of being a chaplain with at-risk teens?
7: Yes.
4: I will admit I've said you have nothing to complain about.
7: And I'm sure they said, oh, you're right, Mother. I see the truth of your words.
4: They rolled their eyes. So I started being a chaplain when one child was a brand new baby and the other hadn't been born yet, right? So So along the way, I was still having my last two children and raising all four of them. I would bring them to things like Christmas Eve service, right? And they would be the angel and the Mary and the Joseph. But then I noticed the students looked so longing about being a part of it as well. So here are these 15, 16-year-olds, somewhat looking tough kids occasionally. Can I be Joseph? Can I be an angel? Can I? And so then it became all of us being in this Christmas pageant, right? All of us being in the nativity. And that brought such joy to my children and also to these students. But I did that because I remembered being 16 in the Philippines, my dad coming in on Christmas Eve and saying, we're going to the jail. I'm like, what? That's not how I pictured it. I already had a horrible bad attitude about being in the Philippines. We'd left Northern California. I just gotten my driver's license. I could just date. I had everything planned out for my junior and senior year. And we're moving to the Philippines. And it took me 6 months before I realized I couldn't AWOL. I was on an island. There was nowhere to run. You know? And then I had to either change my attitude or stay miserable for the next year and a half because I was not getting off the island. We were there to stay. So this was still in the part of anger, right? So I still had a bad attitude. But when my dad said, you're not staying home. You're coming. You're bringing your guitar. We're going to be singing Christmas carols. I want you to make some cookies. Everybody's going. And my dad, when he put his foot down, we did it because he so seldom did that this meant a lot to my dad. Mm. And I respected my dad. And so I went, albeit I took my bad attitude with me. But when those who were incarcerated came and they were handcuffed at their wrist and they were shackled at their feet. And they just looked down and they looked embarrassed to be there, especially with the little children, you know, my little brothers and sisters. And my heart changed at that time. I thought, my Christmas Eve is just fine. And I'll be going home with my family. And they can't go home to their family. And so I sang joyfully Christmas carols with them and shared the cookies with them. And from that day forth, my attitude really changed. And I look back on that as my most memorable Christmas. Mm. And did I get anything that year? Yes, a change of heart. but remembering that, I thought, I want my children to have the same experience. So that's been wonderful for them. And now the grandchildren come and participate in that Christmas Eve service.
7: Which is so beautiful not to consider that those places, a prison or a place with at-risk youth, are sort of these walled-off, bordered places where people are totally other.
4: They can be. I mean, we hope to never have it be that way.
7: But to break that barrier is so meaningful.
4: Yeah. To bring family in. Now, I can't bring my children to work every day. They have their own jobs and they're grown and married and gone. But I have had my children work there, right? And I have had experiences where we can, where the campus is open, whether it's for the plays or for community events where the community is invited, but also we can mix a bit with the student population. That means so much to them, to my students, to be introduced to my children, because I still call my students my kids, you know? Uh-huh. And so it's sometimes confusing. Now, which kids? The ones that you raised or the ones that you're the chaplain for? But to see them connect and my students feel so honored that I would bring my family and let them meet them. And I'm so honored to be able to be with these wonderful students who have experienced such trauma and have such hard things happening in their brains that they're trying to make sense of this crazy world, that I can be there with them every day. That's an honor.
7: Chaplain Tammy Harris, thank you so much for speaking with me today in good faith.
4: Thank you.
7: That's our time for today. Thanks to Chaplain Tammy Harris for generously sharing her stories and her faith. In Good Faith is committed to the idea that we all benefit from hearing people of widely varying backgrounds share their personal experience with faith and belief. In fact, we think people with such experience deserve some of our best listening. Where do you listen to In Good Faith? We'd love to know. Email us at ingoodfaith@byu.edu. In Good Faith is a production of BYU Radio. I'm your host and producer, Stephen Cap Perry. I hope you join me again soon, right here, in Good Faith.

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1: Go find a stream, a forest, a cliff, a canyon, a meadow, beach. 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Jared Anderson found that his mental health utterly depends on wonder and whimsy in the presence of nature. 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
6: BBC News with David Harper. The US military has launched a fresh wave of strikes against Iran for a fifth day as battle for the control of the Strait of Hormuz escalates. US Central Command says the latest barrage is designed to degrade Tehran's military capacity to attack commercial shipping in the waterway. Iran has continued to target

0: of drones. Speaking in Kiev, the European Commission President Ursula von der Leyen said the deal would combine Ukraine's ingenuity and experience with European industrial capacity.
1: From the technology and production of the drones to the supply chains needed to sustain the capacity, or crucially to the knowledge on using radar systems, ground stations or sensors. We must tap into this together, because we know the threats that Europe faces in this area.
0: President Trump has insisted that vehicle stops by ICE immigration enforcement agents must continue, less than a day after his administration announced their suspension. Mr. Trump said that they were one of the agency's most important tools, despite them leading to two fatal shootings within a week. Argentina's vice president has stoked tension ahead of the World Cup semi-final with England by directly linking the match to the Falklands War of the 1980s. In a social media post, Victoria Villarroel branded the English pirates and usurpers. Mimi Swaby reports.
2: Argentina and England will resume one of international football's most storied rivalries at the Atlanta Stadium, with historic tension playing a part in the pre-match build-up. Argentina's vice president's message has added fuel to the fire, but her message contradicts the position of Argentina's coach, Lionel Scaloni, who says it's just a football match. History makes it very emotional, but it should not be mixed up with sad events of the past. An Argentine War Veterans Federation has also called on fans to focus on football rather than politics. The US has increased security ahead of the game because of the tensions.
0: The British Prime Minister Keir Starmer has received a standing ovation from MPs following his final Prime Minister's questions in Parliament. 5 days before leaving office, Sir Keir said the country was now in a better place than when he had taken office. On Monday, Andy Burnham will become Prime Minister, and Sir Keir pledged his wholehearted support to his successor. This is the latest world news from the BBC.
3: There's no like, hey, these are the obstacles that are going to be on your course beforehand. You walk in totally blind. And I think that's one of the things that makes ninja like such a challenging sport is that in your training, you're training for a course that you can't see.
4: Well, if that's not a metaphor for life, I don't know what is.
3: Right?
4: Welcome to The Lisa Show, where we take a good look at life. Hey, it's Lisa, and I want to give a shout out to Christy on Instagram, who commented on our post about yes-anding our teenagers. And if you want to hear more about how to yes-and, listen to our episode with Kirby Hayborn. He had some really great ideas for connecting with teens, which I have also found also work for connecting with young adults, in-laws, and cranky neighbors. Great stuff. Anyway, Christy says, looking back, I think many of my biggest parenting mistakes came when I was reacting from fear. If I were to give my younger mom self advice, it would be to try to be more mindful of the emotions behind why I am responding in this way. But of course, easier said than done, especially after an hour shopping trip with three kids in tow. I mean, come on, curbside pickup. Where were you then? Oh, Christy, I hear you, friend. I mean, kicking fear out of the parenting driver's seat is essential, as is grocery pickup. So thank you so much for your comment. Speaking of kids, do you remember when you were a little kid and people constantly asked you, what do you want to be when you grow up? Well, I remember very vividly as a 7-year-old thinking, a singer, teacher, mom, and wondering in the same breath, is that possible? Can you choose more than one thing? Then when I was in college, I added even more passions to my list. I was a biology major, but I also wanted to study philosophy. Eventually, I got a degree in English. I thought about being a painter for most of my life, and I still want to study that, but I just haven't put in the time. I fell in love with improvisation in college and didn't entertain the possibility that that was something that I might do for a career until I realized somewhere in my late 30s that I had used that skill more than any other in making a living. It felt accidental, even though it wasn't. Now, you may be able to imagine my curiosity then as I sat down and talked with my new friend, Jenity Page, who has done many different things for a living and not for a living. In this episode, Jenity is not only going to share how she found her life's passions, but she's going to share three beautiful and simple ideas on how we can all find our passion and purpose in life. I could tell you all about the

0: incredible things that Jenity has done. But I wanted to talk to her about her process and the wisdom she's gained from it. Jenity is a stunning artist. She does photorealistic work that is rich with symbolism. She has a series right now that explores what it means to be a strong woman. Give yourself a little treat today and go to her website to check it out. As if being a talented oil painter isn't enough, Jenity is also an American Ninja Warrior. She has competed in this competition for several years and even runs her own ninja training program. She knows exactly what it means to be a strong woman inside and out. I mean, when you have a resume like that, how do you begin to introduce yourself to people? Well, Jenity's intro may be the coolest I've ever heard.
1: I'm an art ninja. I paint by day, I ninja by night or by morning, and I'm a wife and a mom. So I'm an art ninja mom.
0: Art ninja mom, Jenity. Wow. Like, does anybody have a cooler title?
1: I don't know. It is actually kind of funny because I studied with a man named Bill Whitaker. I painted with him long before I could even do a pull-up. This was like 2017. And we were working together, and I studied with him side by side for 9 months, and he'd look over at me and he'd say, "Jenity, you're not like those fakers. You're like a real art ninja." This is something he repeated frequently. And I remembered being just like, "Bill, like, where is this ninja thing coming from? We both know I'm not a ninja. Like, why do you keep calling me that?" And he's like, "Well, Jenity, because I used to watch these black and white samurai films as a child. And there was this one where there was this village and they had to decide who were the fakes and who were the real ninjas. And you're like a real art ninja." Isn't that like, so
0: that's the coolest thing. Nothing like that ever happens to me. I want somebody to call me a ninja.
1: So it's crazy because he essentially christened me that long before American Ninja Warrior and all that came on the scene. But every time I step on stage as the art ninja, I smile and think of him.
0: I'm so curious. He calls you an art ninja. Does it plant the seed in your mind of like, well, what would it take to become a ninja? Because you were already an artist at that time.
1: So when I'm submitting my video, my professor had passed away. But all of a sudden, it was like I could hear him be like, "Jenity, you always were an art ninja." And I'm just like sobbing as I'm clicking submit on my application for American Ninja Warrior. So
0: that
1: it was Bill's fault.
0: Cool. Okay, so tell me more about that.
1: How does one go from being a, I was 34 at the time, 34-year-old mom, had 4 kids, to becoming a ninja?
0: Yeah, I do have that question. Not
1: gonna lie. So honestly, my little brother invited me to go rock climbing with him at an indoor gym. And I was like, yeah, that sounds awesome. And so then I go and find out that in bouldering, which is rock climbing without a rope, the routes are called problems. And there was something about that that just like really struck my soul, that I could go and face my problems at the rock climbing gym. Anyway, I'm a gritty person, and I love in rock climbing how it's like 75% of the time you're falling. Like, if you
0: I don't like that.
1: If you
0: statistic.
1: Can send a climb on your first try, they call that flashing. If you flash a climb, it's too easy for you. It means you need to go up to the next level.
0: Okay.
1: Because you're supposed to have to project it, which means like fall and fall until you get it right, kind of a thing.
0: But how long are we talking about falling here? Because that feels like you should never fall.
1: No.
0: Climbing a boulder.
1: Well, you're in a gym and there's a pad. So if you fall, you just fall on a mat. It's like you don't get hurt.
0: Okay.
1: But it's so beautiful because you actually learn through falling. It's like solving a puzzle and your body starts to figure it out and your body gains this muscle memory. So like you climb a few holds and then you fall. And then you climb a few holds and then you figure out one more move. And then your body remembers what you just did. And so like one move at a time, and then eventually you get to the top of the climb and you feel like a champion. Now, of course, when I first started, like just the baby climbs, they rate them on this scale from like V0 to like V16. And I was definitely at like V0, but it didn't matter. Like just the fact that it was hard when I started and then I eventually got it was just really encouraging and kind of addicting, because you're like, well, this used to be impossible and then I just sent it and like, what else can I do, you know?
0: Right. So you just kept going and going.
1: So I started climbing, but I was only into my climbing career like 3 months, which is, if anyone out there is a climber, you know that's like so infantile. And I'm at the climbing gym one day and I have a thought. you should apply for American Ninja Warrior. Like, I totally laughed. I was like, that's weird. The thoughts that come into your mind at the climbing gym. I mean, literally my only qualification at the time for applying to American Ninja Warrior was that I had once watched American Ninja Warrior. And so it was weird for me that I had this thought that was...
0: That's totally weird.
1: Yeah, you should apply. Nowhere. Yeah. So I was just kind of pushed it aside. That was a weird thought. And kept climbing. But every time I went to the climbing gym, this thought was persistent. And this is one thing that I've personally learned is that God is really persistent. And a lot of the times that when he asks us to do things, they're uncomfortable. And he will repeat the message multiple times.
0: Until
1: because
0: get it.
1: I usually give a hard pass the first time because it just sounds so absurd. I had had this impression enough times that finally one day I offered a prayer that I never thought I would offer. But the thing was, is that I spent enough time in my life, like, developing a relationship with God that when he told me yes, that I couldn't go back. It was
0: it wasn't like you didn't ask. You asked.
1: It's like, now I have to do it.
0: Do you want to answer or
1: not? So, honestly, that's why I did it. Just mainly because I felt like it was something God wanted me to do.
0: Janity's journey to becoming an American Ninja Warrior started with falling in a rock gym. And she fell over and over and over again. There's something very familiar and even poetic about this idea. I mean, my problems may not be rock climbing routes, but I can relate to the idea of falling 75% of the time or making mistakes over and over again until I start to figure things out. As a wife, as a mother, as an employee, a friend, you name it. I appreciate Janity's perspective on falling, that it is an essential part of the process. Falling isn't failure. It's finding knowledge. If she didn't fall, she wouldn't learn the best routes for her climb. And at some point for every one of us, including Janity, all of that falling can turn into reaching a bar that we never thought possible.
1: So in Ninja, like the most basic move is called a liche. It's where you're like swinging on a bar and then there's another bar that's 6 feet away. And you're supposed to swing from this bar, throw your body, and then catch that bar. Ugh. And I'm only like 5'7", so it's all impossible. My feet aren't 5 inches away from that bar. Like, how is it really possible for me to launch my body through the air? And it again, required like a lot of falling, but eventually I caught that bar. And then you're like, oh my gosh, I thought that was impossible. What else do I think is impossible but is actually possible?
0: Yeah.
1: And that's basically the story of Ninja. Every time I went to practice, I would just pick a new thing to try that seemed crazy. And I didn't always get it like that week. Sometimes it was a month later. Sometimes it was a year later. But eventually, you learn how to do the impossible.
0: Doing the impossible is a story of falling and catching. We make mistakes, we fall, we shake ourselves off, we start the process all over again. And then one day, it happens. We figure something out. We catch the bar, and then we try for a new goal. We repeat the falling and catching process until little by little, we do things or become things we never thought possible. Janity's falling has led to some very significant moments of catching in her life, including her story of becoming an artist.
1: I grew up being an academic. I wanted a full ride to college, and I played the piano. And I played the piano a lot. I thought I was going to study that in college too. And then the end of my junior year, I was living in Utah at the time, and my dad got a job in Colorado. And my parents knew all that they were going to ask me to give up moving my senior year, and so they said, we're going to let you make this decision. And so I just wrote in my journal, I prayed about it, and eventually came to the conclusion that God wanted me to move. And so I left everything and moved to this tiny town in Colorado. I went from like a class of 500 students to a class of 80. And when I went to go sign up for classes, the counselor, I was like, yeah, what do you want? What's your goals? And I was like, well, I want to be valedictorian and I need a full ride to college. So I need all your AP and honors classes. And she just looked at me and she was like, oh, sweetheart, we really don't do any of that here. And I was like, awesome. Okay, so for my senior year, I guess I'll take art. I don't know. I liked drawing, but I never saw myself as being like a painter, you know? So I took art, and like the first day of class, I had this teacher who gave us a sheet of paper with 16 squares, and she said, I want you to portray a different emotion in each square. But you can't use any known objects, so no hearts for love. You can use color, value, texture to show an emotion, but no objects. And I was like, this is weird. But she was trying to teach me that you can communicate with line, texture, color. Yeah. So then she had us keep like an art journal. And I had started keeping a journal when I was like 10. And so to be introduced to art in the form of a journal just really spoke to my soul. Like, instead of writing how you feel, just go ahead and draw how you feel. And that practice lit my little heart on fire. I remember coming home and telling my mom, I'm going to be an artist. And I was drawing stick figures. I went to BYU, Idaho, and that was actually terrifying because just imagine taking art classes and you have to get A's when whole life you've been trained to memorize information and take a test.
0: Yeah.
1: It's totally different. It's
0: completely different.
1: But the first day of freshman orientation, I'm sitting in this huge lecture hall and they show us a PowerPoint of previous student work. And that's when I knew that I was in the wrong place because I had absolutely no ability. You know, it's like when you're in this tiny little town in Colorado and you think, oh, I can be an artist. Yeah. And then you go to the university and you're like, actually, I can't.
0: Yeah,
1: actually, I can't
0: I
1: do any of that.
0: Horrible mistake.
1: Yeah. So like I left that meeting in tears, like walking to my apartment and just thinking I'm going to have to change my major and like crossing this street in Rexburg. And I felt, Jenity, you can be an artist. And I just remember kind of looking up and being like, have you seen my work? I just was like, how? And I really felt like I'm going to help you. And so I had spent enough time developing a relationship with God that when he told me that he could help me, I believed him. And so I just started going to school and I would begin with a prayer and just say, okay, I showed up today to do the work. And if anything good is going to happen, we're going to really need you to show up too. So this is going to have to be like a collaborative effort. And that's how I got through school.
0: Starting college is hard for anyone. And having to move her senior year of high school, I can't even imagine. Jenity had back-to-back experiences that must have given her that uncomfortable sensation of falling. Falling away from her friends, her home state, her academic plans, followed by falling headfirst into being a university art student imposter. Luckily, Jenity caught hold of two very important things in this process. One, her love for art, and two, an awareness that God knew her and knew what she could become. And I think the reason God has been such a handhold for Jenity is because she has crafted her life's climb with him. She invites him to show up for every ride, regardless of what it is. She's familiar with him. She's put in the time and effort, and now she has a working relationship with him that is humbling and inspiring to me. And it makes me consider what I'm doing to foster a relationship like that. 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We'll be right back.
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0: Welcome back to The Lisa Show. This relationship with God and her relationship with art are what saved Jenity from falling into oblivion when she lost her 3-year-old son due to a drowning accident.
1: I had a son named Victory Morgan who fell in a swimming pool in the fall of 2011. He was resuscitated, and then we spent 7 weeks in the hospital before he eventually passed away. And it's crazy, you know, because he would be like 16 now. He was 3. So it's been some time. And I will say that it takes a long time. But what did I do? Well, when my son was in the hospital, I wrote in my journal and I read those journal entries. It's all just this looking forward to this hope of God healing my son and waiting for this miracle to happen that I very well knew could happen.
0: Yep.
1: And then when it didn't pan out as I wanted, what did I do? Well, the truth was I knew too much. Like, I had spent too long having these experiences with a God who loved me to just turn my back and be like, see ya, you know?
0: Yeah, I do know.
1: So instead, I just got up early in the morning and I wrote in my journal and I read the scriptures and I prayed, and it was so painful. And I would go into my studio to paint in the morning early, and I would just like drip black paint across my canvas and just let the paint fall and just watch it and cry. It was like really depressing, but it was like I had all these outlets, I feel like, to deal with it, which was tremendous. People that go through loss, I'm always like, what's your outlet?
0: I say the same thing too. Yeah. Tell me that you have some. I tell my kids that too, after the passing of their father, like you lead into that creative outlet.
1: Yeah. And I was a runner at the time. And so I would just go for these long runs and I would just weep while I ran. But and all of those little things, like I play the piano and I would write and I would sing and I would paint and I would run, and all of those things I felt like helped take like a piece of it. I think what's interesting about grief is it's like an emotion, but you feel it so physically. I know I'm preaching the choir here, but I remember just like the weight of all of it, I literally felt it like on my shoulders. And having this realization, wait, is this like the rest of my life? Wait, this isn't like something that I'm going to pray and then you're going to take away. This is the rest of my life. How? One thing that I have found is that while that burden I don't think ever really going to be removed until I am reunited with my son, that you can be strengthened to bear it. And so over just, you know, muscle growth is so slow. Oh my gosh, it's so slow. It takes years. And I think most people, like, they work out for 6 weeks and they're like, I did the 6-week program. I am supposed to look different now.
0: Where are my six pack?
1: Like,
0: muscles.
1: Okay, just repeat that 30 times and you'll be there, because it's so slow. And I think, should we be surprised that spiritual healing or spiritual growth takes time? No, it takes a long time. But what's so beautiful is that I really do feel like Jesus Christ in my life. I feel like he strengthened me so that though I carry this burden, it's not as heavy as it used to be. In the gym, I remember when I first started lifting weights, this was back in like 2017, and I'd pick up like 5-pound weight and be like, oh yeah. And then slowly you grow up to 10 pounds and you're like, oh my gosh. But if I picked up a 25-pound weight then, it would have been like, oh my gosh, I can't, this is so heavy. And now it's like, oh, I can just like, yeah, curl like 25 pounds, you know? And it's because you put in the work and you've shown up every day and you get stronger. And I feel like spiritually, you got to put in the work, you got to show up every day and you get stronger. Yeah. It's the same.
0: There is no magic formula for grief. Trust me. It has a life and personality and rule book of its own. Just when you think you're doing better, you'll find yourself falling untethered into the abyss. For Jenity, what caught her from this free fall was her art and her unfailing trust in God. Now, to be clear, God hasn't made Jenity's pain go away, but he has made Jenity better able to bear it. He strengthened her and pointed her towards the art that could help catch her. One painting in particular has meant the most to Jenity in her healing process, and that's the nativity that she entitled Little Lamb. If you haven't seen this painting yet, Jenity depicts the baby Jesus lying in a limestone manger. He is wrapped in swaddling bands and his adorable face gazes into the light. The painting is powerful, and so is its backstory.
1: A couple years after my son had passed away, was like, I should do a nativity painting. And it's funny because I thought, no, I had made a personal goal to never do biblical work. But I couldn't shake it. And so finally, you pray about it and you're like, okay, fine, I'll read Luke 2. And then I read it. And then all of a sudden I'm like, well, it is pretty simple. It's just like Mary and a baby and a manger and swaddling bands. That's it. So I looked at my friends and found one that was pregnant with a boy. And I was like, when your son is 7 days old, I will come for him. And
0: that's how I regularly talk to my friends.
1: Yeah. And then in the research of it, I found out that the manger is made out of limestone. I was totally unaware of this at the time. And they didn't collect and store hay because grass grew year-round. And that the mangers were used for water. And that the swaddling bands were embroidered. And I learn all these things. And I'm like, whoa, like I've seen a lot of nativity paintings, but I'm not sure I've ever seen a baby in embroidered bands in a stone manger without hay. So I, after that research, put all these pieces together and started working on this painting that I titled Little Lamb. And it was so funny because I was working and just so excited about all these things that I'd learned, and I was almost out of the painting, and then another thought comes into my mind. Jenity, you're totally missing the point. Jenity, when else in his life will he be wrapped in white linen and placed on a stone? I sent my son wrapped as the great and last sacrifice. Like, I put him on an altar from the first day. And then it had only been like 2 years since I had buried my son. And thinking about God and how he sent his son in that way, that I just wept as I thought about, like, God so loved the world. And then I just kind of had this feeling like, do you know what it's like to have your son on the altar, Jenity? And so I think that painting probably will go down in Jenity Page history as probably like one of the most tender gifts from God, as far as my art's concerned.
0: Little Lamb is a stunning painting. The sweetness in baby Jesus' face just hits me in my mama heart every time. But this wasn't just a painting for Jenity. It was a way to catch her from her grief. Little Lamb was a double gift from heaven to Jenity. God gifted her with the artistic talent to do it. But through that process, he also gifted her understanding regarding the loss of her son. I think we would all love to have a talent or passion that yields such incredible outcomes. I have some passions that just won't cut it. I'm looking at you, snack food and Netflix. But I also have passions like improv and meeting new people that have blessed my life immeasurably. But what if you don't currently have a passion? What if you don't know what your talents are? Or what if you find yourself stuck in a rut? What then? Jenity has been there and has one very important first tip for all of us in these situations.
1: I feel like I was a blank canvas. I didn't know who I was. If you would have told me when I was 30 that by the time I was turning 40, I was going to have competed on like four seasons of American Ninja Warrior, I would have never believed you. Or if you would have told me when I was 12 that I was going to grow up to be a professional oil painter, also never would have believed you. And so honestly, the best recommendation I can give people is to get to know God. Because I find that as I spend time personally trying to get to know him, he introduces me to who I am. Because he knows me a lot better than I know myself. So he's the one that's like, hey, yeah, maybe you should move. Maybe you should study art. Maybe you should, you know, and that when you have these feelings inside you, because I feel like a lot of us have these, like, we know what we want sometimes. You know, I teach art workshops, right? So I have women all the time that were like, oh my gosh, I've wanted to oil paint like my whole life, you know? And then they come and they learn how to paint. But don't be afraid of following those feelings. Like the mentor that I talked about, Bill Whitaker, at the beginning, that's something he always told me was, Jenity, follow your feeling. And it's hard because a lot of the times it's uncomfortable. I feel like God is constantly trying to pull me out of my comfort zone. Why? Because we don't grow in the comfort zone.
0: No, don't say that.
1: You know,
0: that's
1: and like,
0: true.
1: Even like physically speaking, like our muscles cannot grow without tearing. If you just do what
0: so
1: you...
0: So violent.
1: I know. But like seriously, like the muscle tears and then it repairs stronger, better adapted, right? And it's like if you always do the same thing that you've always done, you're not going to get stronger. Like you have to increase the load. And I feel like God just, if you let him, I feel like he will give you growth opportunities.
0: Jenity's first tip in finding new purpose or passion in life is a big one. Get to know your maker. Jenity says he can help us discover potential we never knew we had. He knows us better than we do, and he can catch us from falling into complacency with opportunities to change and get stronger. But Jenity says if we want to know what God has in store for us, she has a second tip for us. Pick up a pen and a notebook.
1: One thing that I also have to add to this, like people seeking a passion or what should they do with the rest of their lives kind of a thing, is I am the biggest advocate for writing. I feel like in religion, we talk a lot about prayer and reading the Word of God, which is really important. But writing for me is like essential. It's an essential piece because it's where you synthesize everything, you know? And so I feel like if we're just going like day to day living our lives, do we even take time to think about where we want to be in 10 years? Like, do we even think about what we're feeling? And if you take a minute just to sit down and write, you can write things you're mad about. You can write things you're sad about. You can write things you're happy about. You can write about things that you want to become. But for me, it's where I take what I hear in prayer or discover what I want to say in a prayer, or I take what I learn from reading the Word of God and then apply it. And it's where all this magic happens for me, is in my journal. And so I recommend to everybody, if you haven't tried journaling, it's amazing. Also, I get all of my ideas for my paintings from the same process.
0: Tip number two to finding purpose and passion: keep a journal. As a former English teacher, it makes me giddy to think that so much of the artistic and athletic things Genity has done all started with writing. I've preached the power of the written word for decades, and there's something about filling an empty notebook with ideas that reminds me of what we all want to become: blank pages that have been filled with possibilities. I guess you could say that what matters way more than picking up a heavy weight or a new skill is picking up a pen. Inspiration and ideas can emerge as we journal on the page. We may find new personal vistas through heaven's help, but we can also find the help we need to make room for our pastimes and our responsibilities. I don't know about you, but there never seems to be enough hours in the day to do everything I want to do. When I asked Genity about how she balances her life, she said she has a painting in mind that illustrates this, and it's all about seeing juggling in a new way.
1: I think balance is a lie.
0: I do too. I'm glad to hear you say that. That was actually a test.
1: Yeah. You thank you.
0: And how have you approached it all?
1: Yeah, well, in Ninja, we practice balance a lot. Mm-hmm. And sometimes balance looks like dramatic shifts where you're like,
0: in your body,
1: and we're going right, and we're going left. And sometimes balance looks like really small, like, movements. And I feel like that in my life. Like this summer, I've taught a bunch of workshops, so I'll have a whole week where I'm in my studio from like 9 to 6, and I have like serious mom guilt. But then the next week, I take all of my kids and my husband, we go climbing for a week in Idaho. So that's like a dramatic shift. But during the school year, it's get up, coach a ninja class, come home, get your kids off to school, go to the studio, just work until they get out of school, and then it's full on running all the errands that moms do, piano and violin and climbing class and all that. And
0: it's a full day.
1: It's I don't watch a lot of TV.
0: That's, I'm so sorry for your loss.
1: Thank you.
0: Yes, some things have to give.
1: and it requires constant flexibility.
0: Yeah.
1: Constant.
0: Oh, yeah. I'm sure you have to negotiate your time and energy in different ways, but you also don't know. And a lot of times, especially with creative pursuits, what's coming next?
1: Most of the time I accept them because there's these really beautiful opportunities. And so you just say yes, and then you pray that the Lord's going to be there to help you. And in fact, there's this painting that I wanted to do for a long time. So this is like a little preview.
0: Oh, I like
1: one day when you see the actual painting, you'll be like, I remember when Genity was talking about this on the Lisa show.
0: It is here first.
1: Yeah, is of like a woman juggling balls and then angels like from the top of the composition grabbing a couple of them and just titling it like When Heaven Helps You Juggle.
0: Because I
1: feel like that is really, that's my life.
0: This is emotional survival gold. Don't waste your time fretting about balance. Balance is a myth, and juggling life takes a lot more hands than our own. If it were only up to me to keep everything in the air, I guarantee it would look like I was standing in a Playland ball pit. The ground around me would be littered with balls that fell because I didn't have the time or ability to catch them. But we all have access to help, and that is such a comforting and empowering idea. Now, lest we think we could all just wake up tomorrow, do some journaling, find our life's work, and be incredibly good at it, well, Genity says we'll probably find ourselves dangling from life's pull-up bar for a while until we figure out how to get above it. Here is her third tip for finding passion and purpose.
1: Yeah, and the inner critic might be saying, you're just hanging from a bar. This doesn't even matter. But guess what? Hanging from a bar matters. I actually made the New Year's resolution in 2017 that I was going to learn to do a pull-up. And it took me almost a whole year. And I just put a bar over the door to my bedroom. And when I was putting laundry away, like when I was just, anytime I walked under the door, I would just hang on it for a minute. And then eventually you start to pull your shoulders back. That's called a shoulder shrug. And then you do that enough times. And then eventually you get your chin over the bar. And I think that so many people are stopped in from doing all kinds of amazing things because they don't see the value in the try, because they can't yet do. And so I really want to do a painting for my Strong Woman show that just shows a person that's not fit hanging from a bar, just with all their mental intention leading towards the bar, but not yet getting there, because it matters to try in all aspects of your life.
0: I've dangled from a lot of metaphorical bars in my life, and I'm dangling from others as we speak. But I love that there's value in the try. After all, trying is something we can all do. Can I get a motherhood amen? There's a reason why Jenity pointed this out as a third tip we can use when searching for passion and purpose. The very act of dangling can work our muscles and prepare us for bigger moves in life. Sure, it may feel like we're on the brink of falling, but hanging from that bar is the first step to getting our chin over it. It's all about being willing to grab hold of the bar in the first place, even if we don't look great doing it. When I thought of having Jenity on the show, I thought our episode would all be about doing ninja warrior tricks and painting award-winning canvases. And it was intimidating. I mean, she's an incredible strong woman. But what our interview taught me is that success means a lot of falling first. For everything that Jenity makes look easy, she's experienced a lot of struggle and pain and loss. But all of that falling has created one of the most inspiring stories of catching I know. The best part is there are tricks we can all do without having to go to a ninja gym. First, we can get to know God and ask Him to guide us to our passions and our purpose. Second, we can journal it out and find answers on the page. And third, we can dare to dangle, knowing there is always value in the try. Finding our next passion may take a little time, but these are the things we can be passionate about in the meantime. You're listening to The Lisa Show. We'll be right back.
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13: Welcome to the Council of Moms. I'm really excited. This is a chance for us to share our real lives, our real successes and failures, and just laugh about it. And so here for our Council of Moms, we've got Gaina Lynn Condi.
14: Hi.
13: And Lindsay Clark.
15: Hi.
13: And Kate Sneddon-Boyden. Thanks for being here. First of all, introduce yourselves a little bit about your situation with motherhood.
15: So I'm a mom of two. I have a 24-year-old and an 18-year-old. So not yet an empty nester, but almost. Yeah, I don't want to talk about it.
13: I know. We'll for sure talk about it.
15: Okay. I am a mother of seven. My oldest is 19. My youngest is in kindergarten.
16: I am a mom of four, oldest in college, youngest in elementary school. So lots of needs and ranges of
10: interests and all that stuff.
15: Yeah. Mm-hmm. Oh, well, we're glad that you're here. You know, with the Council of Moms, it's great because I think we really learn from talking and having these kinds of conversations. And so today we're talking about creative outlets, which I think in regards to motherhood, I mean, we can take it a lot of different ways, but I'm just curious, first of all, like, what are your creative outlets right now?
11: I do have one right now, actually. Okay. So I grew up dancing, which was so great because I got to dance and like feel all the emotions. And it was kind of like my therapy. Mm-hmm. Like that's how I learned how to express myself. And then I started having kids and I would kind of dance on the side, not much. But I've recently started again, well, with Zumba, I've been doing that for a while, but I started teaching. And so I can make up the dances, like be inspired by music. And it's been really fun. Because I'm not like an artsy person at all. And so just to be able to make up dances and dance has been, it's been really fun.
15: The last few years I've been able to write and publish books. And I can tell that what I was previously doing to be creative has changed. And I was in some judgment about that. And I realized I was
10: talking. What do you mean?
15: I was just in judgment. I'm going to be full disclosure. I'm not great at cooking. And I used to do it to keep my children alive, okay. Right?
10: Sure.
15: And I would try to be creative in that space as a mom with younger kids. Mm-hmm. And that's really taken a back seat. And my daughter, in her wisdom of 18 years old, said, Mom, because you've been creating in other ways. And I realized that I had found other ways to feel creative. And so I really have had to get it clear that creativity can be more expansive. It's not just in the ways maybe I had previously defined it, and definitely not crafting, mm-hmm. right? Mm-hmm. I do like to set a nice table, but I don't want to make the food that goes on the right. table.
10: So I'm going to order that in.
15: Yeah, but my husband, who is an accountant by day, yeah. at night, and on the weekends, he loves to cook, and it's like a juxtapose of what he's doing. And so I just think being expansive and being aware that maybe you're creating in different ways and in new ways, so what you previously did takes a back seat.
16: I'm not creative. I'm trying to embrace the idea there's more to creativity, but I don't know if I have an outlet right now. I have a lot on my plate. Actually, the one thing I have left on my plate is cooking.
11: Okay,
16: which is ironic. Yeah, I mean, so I get new recipe books and I kind of try 3 to 4 new recipes a week and I add my own thing. And you never know what's going to happen with the menu, and that's the one thing I left playing with in my limited time. And so I do a lot of cooking on Sunday, and I experiment and play with like themes. You know, sometimes I'll have a French week, you know,
11: fancy.
16: You know, or whatever. So I'll just match it to my mood, and you can kind of tell my mood by what I'm cooking that week.
11: But here's the thing. Like, I think there is creativity in expressing yourself, right?
10: Absolutely.
11: But
10: I do too.
11: As I'm thinking about this, like, you have to be so creative just in life to solve problems. Mm-hmm. Like, there's yeah, so no many kidding. Problems every day mm-hmm. that we need to solve. Maybe as moms, like, that kind of overtakes all our energy. And it's fun. Like, I remember driving to teach dance, and I would listen to Dr. Ruth. And she said something, which I love, because I think you can be so inspired by what someone says. Like a guy was on the show and said, oh, I took my daughter. I'm trying to get closer to my daughter. So I took her to a movie. And she was like, stop, stop right there. That's not creative. If you want to get closer to your daughter, like go talk to her, go sit down and have a meal with her, go do something she likes to do. Now that's harsh because it's fun to go to a movie uh-huh. with your kids. But it like made me think like, oh, that's not very creative. You know, like, am I just turning the TV on for the kids? And again, this isn't like mom guilt, but it's like, how about instead of just turning on the TV, I just throw all the puzzles out on the table? Mm-hmm. Like just those little like switches of, I can get creative with this. And so I started doing that. And the kids, like, they don't care. They'll watch TV if I turn it on. But if I throw puzzles out, they're like, mm-hmm. So I just started thinking like, what if I just throw out Play-Doh on the table next time? Or like just taking that little second to be creative.
15: Well, and I really like that because you're saying my creative process is like rethinking how I just sort of live my life or how I parent. And because I think mothering can sometimes be so overwhelming because there is such a hyper-focus all the time and at different stages of life and for different necessities, totally necessary, right? To have that focus. But when you think about your own creativity or your own creative outlets, do you feel like you need to justify the time away, you know, from your job or from your kids and things like that? So you're always trying to have it fold in. Can you ever be creative for creative sake? Or is that hard?
11: I mean, I think I'm saying a lot, but I think I used to be that way. I would feel a lot of guilt because it was like I would go and dance. I don't feel that way anymore at all.
16: Why changed?
11: Well, I just feel like it's so important for me to keep being me and keep like feeling that. I think for my kids to see, like, I love doing this. I love going and doing this. And then they see me at home turning on music, making up dances. I don't know. It's so good for them. Why did I ever think I needed to be with them all day long every day? So no.
14: And I do think creating an environment where creativity is more expansive. Both of my kids are really gifted musically, and I sound awesome in my car with Adele. Like, we sound amazing together.
16: Sure.
14: Just the two of us.
16: We all
14: Let's
16: do.
14: Just be clear.
16: We do.
14: Just the two of us, right? But I've been so impressed that my son's collection of guitars, and he can hear every song and sit down and play it. My daughter is in theater, and she's in choir, and they get that from their dad, right? And so I think it's within a family, there may be different ideas of what creativity looks like, but especially as a mom, if you're not showing what Lindsay just shared, that your identity is not always just tied to what's happening in the home space. My kids are now of the age where they've said, we've watched you do scary things that you had never done before. You'd never written a book, you'd never hosted a show or whatever. And it's inspired us, even though it's different, they're taking that example. And so some of the mom guilt I felt in trying to juggle the needs of my family and those outside sources, they're of the age now, they're reflecting back that it's helping them go forward and do things they had never considered doing. And it's different than what I've done or what their dad has done. But it's interesting how a family culture can either support that idea of expansion and creativity, or it can kind of limit it, that this is what we do in this family.
16: Oh, sure.
15: Yeah. Mm-hmm. And that kind of culture, when they either see you do it or you're encouraging them to do it, kind of just makes it part of their life that they can take for granted, which I think is great. But I am curious too, like Kate, like you are saying, you know, I don't have time. I mean, you are in an unusually busy season of life right now. Tell us a little bit about that. And like, do you miss having time to be creative? Do you feel like pressure to, you know, take time for you to be creative? You know, or what is your attitude toward it?
16: My attitude right now, I mean, I am in grad school right now, which is an unusual place to be for a mom who's past, you know, some of the mothering. But I feel that if we show our children that we are a work, we are a creation, and that we don't end. I think there's sometimes this construct that we are a finished product at 22 or 25. But instead, if we are rejoicing in this whole journey of creativity and pursuit. So my children see me re-attend school and reapply and go through homework, and I sit at the table with them and I'm doing homework, and they watch me do all that and negotiate time. We've actually had to have meetings where we sit down and say, I have new pursuits. How are you going to help us as a family? And we've had to really negotiate new responsibilities and new accountability. And I think that pursuit of I am new, I am different, I evolve, is a pursuit of change. And that is what creativity is, this pursuit of newness. And I think that gets them comfortable that it doesn't end. I am an evolving person. So they're not 100% on board, because sometimes, you know, they have to do more work, but they don't complain. Because when we had a really serious meeting, they all, you know, stepped up. And I said, I can't do these jobs anymore, and nor should I. What are you going to bring to the table? And it was a good experience.
15: Ooh, yeah. I love that.
1: I like that too. And I'm just thinking this through differently now, like with maybe more of the guilt that I have felt in pursuing more creativity in my life. Just like how kids, they map that. If they see my mom feels guilty about this and she never takes time for herself, like they map that. You don't even need to communicate it.
15: No, and you think you can hide stuff from, like, I remember, because I enjoy some of the more creative pursuits that are a little bit more typical. Like, I like to paint and act and, you know, that kind of stuff. And I remember thinking, like, you can't oil paint when you have little kids.
14: Mm-hmm.
15: Like,
14: because it takes forever to dry, right?
15: Well, yeah,
1: well,
15: and
1: kids.
15: It gets everywhere. Yeah. And so I remember thinking, okay, I'll switch to acrylics. That's how I'll get it, you know? And but I would still have to do it when they were younger. Now that they're older, you know, I could, it doesn't matter. I can leave out the paints and that kind of stuff. But I also, but when my kids were younger, I used to think, like, I'd tuck them into bed and then I'd go do improv with my friends, you know, and they didn't know, or I thought, they don't know about this, or yeah. And, but as they've gotten older,
14: I think, I don't know if it's I've gotten more bold with how I'm just like, this is what I do, and I just do it for the sake of doing it. I used to be really embarrassed to play the piano in front of my kids because their father was so great at it, and I'm like, and that was my dramatic interpretation of me playing the piano. It's very beautiful and graceful, you guys. You just have to, but I like doing it, and I, this is like new, like over the last couple of months, I'll say to them, I know I'm not good, that's why I'm playing, and they're like, fine, we didn't say anything.
1: Come on, Mom. Like, you know what I was just going to bring?
14: They're not judging me as much as I think they do.
15: I was just going to bring up that I was remembering a time where I would get out the beads to make the jewelry, or we would get out the crayons to do the coloring, like the actual, that stage of life. And I remembered having triggers of like my perfectionism of like, there needs to be a pattern for the beads of the jewelry that were, right? And I've realized like that space of really trying to teach my kids that perfect is not beautiful is giving permission for creativity. And so I love that you just said, I know I'm not good at this, right? That I want my kids to try, and I'm just so proud of them when they try. And yet I don't always give that same permission to myself to just try. Mm-hmm. And so I, for some reason, as we were getting ready for today, I have a little collection of all the little like paperclip jewelry my daughter would make me in, little like necklaces she would use with yarn. And I'm sitting there thinking, none of this was based on, I wasn't judging it on how perfect it was or how beautiful it was. And I would celebrate that. But am I doing that in my own self? Am I creating in a place that is like, I don't know how this is going to turn out. I don't need it to be a certain way. I don't need to follow a certain pattern. That wasn't always natural for me because I tend to be more control and perfectionistic. And I can tell that that would squash when they were little and even now in those creative processes.
14: And there's two ways to look at this conversation, right? Like creativity for its own sake, like for us, the value that it has for us as individuals, and then what we model for our kids about creativity. Because I will say that I have noticed that my kids now, they'll sit down to practice more, whereas before they wouldn't. It's like, you know, you don't know you're giving that sort of cue, like you said, about it's okay if it's not perfect or whatever.
17: Well, and I think you're such a good example of that, because you do, your hobbies are so, like, you do improv, you know, you do acting, you're an amazing artist and painter. And so for your kids also to see, like, you play the piano and kind of be like,
14: very poorly.
17: Duh, duh, duh, duh. Yeah. To see like, oh, Mom's not, because what if they grow up and they're not a great painter, but they enjoy it and they're like, man, I'm not as good as my mom. And like to see you just try other things that you're not maybe perfect at. And remember when you would paint and you set up that little paint station for Margaret?
14: Oh, yeah.
17: I mean, Lisa had this beautiful easel up with all of her painting, and then mini Margaret right next to her. Aww. Painting and like little Legos.
14: My youngest. It yeah, because I'm so like, let's cute. Do this together.
17: Yes, you were creative. And like instead of turning the TV on for her, you were like, and well, you're going to do
14: let's
17: your,
14: get clear.
17: Well, okay, sometimes maybe.
14: But yes. We're not bashing TV. This is not a TV
17: no.
14: show.
17: We love turning the TV on.
14: TV's never let me down.
17: But setting up that little paint station for Margaret, like those memories and giving her that moment, like being creative in that moment with her.
1: So special.
16: I'm thinking about this idea of I'm not good at piano, or I'm not this. Yeah. The language we talk about it. We should rejoice in the process. Yeah. And I know we hear the word the process. But I took a Bob Ross painting class with my daughter.
1: Really?
16: Like it was like That's a video. So it was at the library. And we painted on canvas.
1: Your happy trees.
16: And yes. And she was like, my snow's not right. And I was like, no. We're just painting happy trees. And just, we did a video, like an acoustic guitar song to, you know, Bon Jovi. And, you know, it was super cool. As one does. And my kids were the ukuleles and their cello. And my husband, like, he taught himself on YouTube. And I have a chord. And I could do F, and then I pull back, F, and I pull back, because that's all I knew. But I really wanted to be careful how I talked about that experience and not say, I sucked, or I can't play. It was like, that was fun. Did you see us all go along to that? So hard language is a model for how we believe creativity to exist.
1: So true.
16: So that is an important component to creativity in ourselves and with our families.
15: Mm-hmm. I'm thinking about moms. Both of my sisters still have young kids, and they go on adventures. And I wasn't, with some chronic health stuff, I wasn't
14: constantly like planning adventures that I had to really gear up for it. But my 24-year-old, I'm going to cry, but 1 year for Christmas, he painted me this picture of sunflowers. And he said, I did this because one of my favorite memories is, remember that day? Remember that day we were driving and you saw sunflowers on the side of the road and we just stopped and we just walked through there, and it's hanging in my bathroom. And every morning when I'm like, I don't know, because I'm in this phase where I'm really reflective on seasons that have passed, that it was spontaneous moments. So I guess for the moms that are listening that are like, wait, we're not doing crafts and we're not doing adventures and I'm not a great cook and I don't play Bon Jovi well.
18: And my kids won't join a family band.
14: Yes. And Lindsay is dancing with her kids really beautifully, right?
18: Yeah.
14: I'm just going to say shout out to the moms that are like spontaneously stopping because you're on the way to Walmart and you're doing your groceries and you see flowers. Like, of all the things that my son at 24 is like my favorite memory, I just thought, wow, I remember how tired I was. I remember how sick I was. And for him to think of that, it wasn't the big vacations, it wasn't the big projects, it was that we just stopped that day and we saw flowers. And I'm grateful I did that, because I'm sure in my mind I was worried about all the stuff we needed to get done. So creativity for me is like, it may have to just be in that moment and not planned, and be okay with that.

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7: BBC News with Govinda Gill. The US military has launched a fresh wave of strikes against Iran for the fifth day in a row as the battle for control of the Strait of Hormuz escalates. US Central Command says the latest barrage is designed to degrade Tehran's military capacity to attack commercial shipping in the waterway. Iran has continued to target what it says are US military targets. Barbara Plett-Usher is in Jerusalem.
8: This is a pattern that has been intensifying over Iran's insistence that it keep control of the Strait of Hormuz. Tehran now says the waterway will stay closed until the U.S. stops bombing. Its Revolutionary Guards are threatening to expand attacks to include other routes that are used to export oil and gas. President Trump has reimposed a punishing naval blockade, and he's again said he might target Iran's power plants and bridges if it doesn't return to negotiations, which could be considered a

0: And these are not just developments, but a real force that is already operating, which covers distances previously unreachable.
1: The British leader, Keir Starmer, has received a standing ovation from MPs following his final Prime Minister's questions in Parliament. On Monday, Andy Burnham will become Prime Minister and Sir Keir pledged his wholehearted support to his successor. 5 days before leaving Downing Street, he said the country was now in a better place.
2: Every Prime Minister knows when they take up the torch that the day will come when they have to pass it on. That day has come for me. This is the end of my political journey. In 6 years, went from historic defeat in 2019 to historic victory in 2024. And in 2 years in government, I leave the country in better shape than I found it. Yeah. I am proud of everything that we have achieved.
1: Sir Keir also highlighted his concern that in 10 years in Parliament, three MPs or former MPs had been murdered and called for more to be done to defend democracy. Officials in northern Germany say that unexploded munitions are hampering efforts to tackle a large wildfire in a national park. Concerns over unexploded ordnance at an abandoned military training site have forced emergency responders to keep at least 1,000 metres away. World News from the BBC.
3: And a lot of times they get this realization that they're like, wait a second, if I can do this for others, I can also do it for me. So it really changes who they are. I tell people a lot of times when you receive this leadership coaching, it's a very empowering experience.
4: Welcome to The Lisa Show, where we take a good look at life. Hey, it's Lisa. Every January, I feel the pressure to make New Year's resolutions, and I know better. I can't tell you how many interviews I've done about goal setting and how not to do it, or how to do it better, or how to let it all go. And yet, here I am at the beginning of a new year, just a girl, standing in front of a new blank journal from an art supply store, asking it to save me with a list of fresh New Year's goals. I'll never learn. And I know that pushing myself and setting goals isn't inherently bad or evil. It's just the pattern of things. After packing up all of the Christmas excess, we feel light and ready for a fresh blank page. But I am so predictable. I know what will be on that list and what won't. I will always avoid body image goals and goals requiring new purchases because I know those don't work. And I will make the same goal that I do every year. To paint and draw more. And then in April or May, when inevitably nothing has been drawn or painted, I'll think, well, you know, maybe next year when, you know, everything is different. Ugh. Now, I know that I'm not alone in this. I see this same disappointment and frustration in my friends when they botch a goal, but I also see it in my kids. And that really digs at my mom heart. If I can be known for anything in this life, it would be for my extraordinary lip-syncing skills. But the second thing I want to be known for is that I'm my kids' best source of support. And if there's something I can do or not do to help them succeed, then I want to know what it is. That's when I knew it was time to turn to a friend and get some advice. Now, quick caveat here. This is not advice on how to force, guilt, bribe, or manipulate our kids into doing what we want. That's next week's show. Just kidding. Instead, I was looking for advice on how to be my kids' best coach in life. So I reached out to Mario Pereira. He's a leadership coach, aka goal guru, for the Sorensen Center. And he has some great ideas, but the best part is Mario's advice applies to any relationship we may be in, whether that be with a spouse, a coworker, a friend, or others in a congregation. Today, we're going to talk about how to think, talk, and act like real goal coaches. But we're also going to talk about how that very process may just end up helping us reach our own goals, too. Yep. Everyone wins in this. Let me introduce you to Mario.
3: So my name is Mario Pereira. I'm originally from Houston, Texas, graduated in human development. Now I work for the Sorensen Center for Moral and Ethical Leadership as the Leadership Education Administrator, and I oversee a lot of our leadership coaching efforts.
4: Mario loves being a leadership coach and helping others define and reach their goals. And here's why.
3: You really get to

0: step into this sacred space with an individual and help them however they want to be helped. Help them become their best selves. One of the biggest things that clicked for me is, as coaches, we view individuals as creative, resourceful, and whole in Christ, right? And whole as a person, as they are right now. Because let me ask you, if you were to view somebody in that way, how would you interact with them?
1: You're inspired by being in someone's presence like that, right? You are engaged. You are fully, like, excited about talking to that person.
0: Right, right. And if you view somebody the opposite of being creative, resourceful, and whole, how do we show up to those conversations?
1: I mean, we're already checked out, right?
0: We're already checked out, and we need to save them.
1: Yeah,
0: because
1: yeah,
0: you can't figure it out.
1: This is a problem to be solved, right?
0: Exactly.
1: Instead of a person to work with.
0: Right. And you cannot do it. You're not creative enough to do it. You don't have the resources. You're not whole. We need to fix you. So when we come to this mindset with an individual that they are creative, they're resourceful, they're whole already, they have everything in them, and all we need to do is listen to them and bring their best selves out. Bring their true selves out, because we believe it's already in you. And sometimes these individuals don't see it in themselves yet, but we get to see it in them. And when we get to see it in them, we help them see it in themselves.
1: The most fundamental step in being a great leader is to help those around us reach their potential. And if we're going to do that, we need to think about others with a radical sense of positivity as creative, resourceful, and whole beings. If we're going to be a true help to others, we can't think of them as broken vehicles in need of an overhaul. If our perspective focuses on what others lack, then our perspective is limited as to their true potential and capability. And Mario's right. When you engage with people while having this perspective, everything changes about how you see them. You're more generous with your thoughts. You're more willing to give them the benefit of the doubt. You're more interested in hearing what they have to say than what you have to say. Listen, goal setting and leadership coaching aside, thinking about others this way would change any relationship for the better, and not just with your kids. It makes sense why this type of positive thinking is the first step in connecting with others on their journey to becoming their best selves. Who doesn't want to cheer leader that truly believes that we are creative, resourceful, and whole? Another way we can think like a good leadership coach is to understand that everyone's best self is unique and individual. No two journeys are the same, nor should they be.
0: Our best selves, our true selves, can be very different from somebody else's. And that's why we really need to be careful with that comparing game. And that's why I'm so grateful that in a leadership coaching session, I get to know who you are, right? And you get to decide who is your best self.
1: We should lean into those strengths that we can. And it does mean that our lives will look different than other people. But I do think that it takes a mental discipline not to compare yourself to other
0: right.
1: people. I do think that there is a human quality that just makes us, you know, am I doing life right? Is this as hard or this part easy or this as for other people? And you're sort of looking around. I feel like that inclination is very human. But when it crosses over to an unhealthy comparison,
0: mm-hmm.
1: it's not only not helpful, but keeps us from our true selves. It keeps us, like, distracted from really knowing what it is that we want.
0: Right. And that's where I would invite us to reframe our thinking a little bit, right? It's like, well, you are different. So what are you bringing that this other individual isn't? Because that's what we need. We need you. We don't need another me. I'm already me. We need your best you. So when we start reframing it in the sense that, okay, I don't need to become you because what's missing from this puzzle is my piece. So what does my piece look like? And how can I add it to this community, to this family? When we are our authentic selves, again, we're much happier. And it's not so much of a energy drain to be that person, because that's who we naturally are, that's who we want to be, and that is who we are when we're at our best. And when you're your best self, then you can have the most positive influence for those around you. And again, we know we don't need those titles for leadership. You can be a positive influence to anybody around you. And that's one of our goals when we are, you know, helping people to become the leaders that they want to become.
1: We don't need to look like others in order to be a success. Yeah, I'm looking at you, social media, and literally every magazine at the checkout stand. And that's our job as leadership coaches, to keep that principle in the forefront of our minds and reinforce that for our kids and everyone else. So that's the first step in coaching others towards success. Think like a coach, which means thinking about those around us as creative, resourceful, and whole beings with unique paths and special strengths. And our job is to help them lean into those as they discover who they really are. Once we think like a leadership coach, we can then start to talk like a leadership coach. And no, I'm not talking about standing on a bench and giving a halftime pep talk that changes the game. I'll leave that to Friday Night Lights. Instead, what good coaches say usually comes out in the form of questions.
0: So what we do when we are working with individuals in these leadership coaching sessions and they bring these goals that they want, they need to understand what's important to them, why it's important to them, who they want to become, what their calling in life really is. And when we start setting goals, we're listening deeply to what they're saying, what they're not saying, how they're saying it, the energy that they're using, the shifts that's going on. We're calling those out and we're really curious. We're really curious about what they're saying. When we ask these questions, we actually get down to your values. And when you say it, you give that power to your goal. A lot of times in a new year, in a new semester, we have these goals, and sometimes we set these goals that we should do. Mm-hmm. Yeah. I should be healthier. I should save more money. I should be a better parent. Well, where's this should coming from? Is it external? Is it internal? And if it's internal, what more is there? How come you are saying this? When we dive deeper, it's like, oh, well, Mario, it's not that I should do it. It's that I want to do it. Tell me a little bit more about that. Why do you want to do it? So when you start approaching goals with that attitude, it is going to take you so far.
1: Friends, the way to talk like a leadership coach is to speak with curiosity. Your curiosity in kids and in others is what will help them dig down to the root of their goals. So ask questions, and lots of them. And when we've asked each other enough questions to move some of that soil, we may find that the roots are deeper than we thought, or we may find that there really aren't roots there after all, and it's time to adjust our goals. Once we drill down to a real goal, finding an accountability partner is crucial. Accountability partners help us stay focused and motivated and honest with ourselves. And this is where we can really shine as coaches. We can be fantastic accountability partners because all it really entails is being willing to ask more questions. 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
0: when we see an individual as creative, resourceful, and whole, and I'm talking with you and you're starting to make these goals and I'm listening and we're getting down to the values, we end up coming to a co-creative process where I'm asking you, well, Lisa, what's your next step? Well, what does that look like? What is that going to lead to? How is that going to help you? What's another step that you can do? What's another way to reach your goal? Right? So then we start coming up with all of these different plans. And by we, I mean you, right? It's a co-creative process because I'm listening, because I'm asking these questions. But really, we truly believe that you have the best answers for you. And if you don't, again, you're resourceful enough to find them. And it's like, well, I don't really know, Mario. Well, what can you do? I don't know, maybe look at YouTube, Google it. Okay, perfect. Sure. What else can you do? I guess I can talk to this individual. Oh, how come that person? Oh, because this and this. Who else can you talk to? What else can you do? Right? So we just keep expanding and opening their mind and really encouraging and inviting them to go further than the limits that they've set for themselves. So again, when we are able to ask these questions that really dive deep down to, well, what's important about that to you? What aspect, what characteristic do you want to get better at? We start seeing the end much clearer, which will help us get the right steps forward to reaching those goals. And that's what accountability partners do. Right. However, again, I really want to let everybody know that we can do this as friends. We can do this as parents, as siblings. No matter what our community engagement is, we can do this with those around us and really help them come up with their best plans forward.
7: Something that stood out to me in what Mario just said is that as coaches or accountability partners for others, we can help them come up with their plan. They are the ones doing the driving, not us. And this is a pattern we can use for any relationship, but especially with our kids. I don't know about you, but when I think of my kids taking the wheel, that can feel risky to say the least.
0: It's scary to give up some of that power as a parent because we're so afraid that our children are going to choose the wrong thing. Sometimes they may, sometimes they won't, and they'll surprise us. Even when they do, we can be there for them. We can't save them from everything. So sharing that power builds trust.
7: This may or may not be a different approach than the one I've used as a mother for 26 years. I mean, I've always had the plans for my kids, and they've been awesome plans. But when we are the ones with the plan, we aren't thinking of our kids as being creative, resourceful, and whole enough to succeed. And they can tell. And now I can see why that isn't going to pay the same dividends as honoring others' choices. Sorry about that, kids. What can I say? Letting go of that control as a parent is really uncomfortable, but it's never too late to change. Talking like a good goal coach and accountability partner and parent is all about asking questions, and that I can do. Mario says that once we've helped each other hone in on our goals and values driving them, there are a few more essential questions we need to ask.
0: The first thing that I would say is ask them, how can I best support you in this? Or even, what support do you need? So when we start asking them first what they need, who do they need it from? It's good for us to offer ourselves and see, well, how can we help? I would say even before that, let's figure out what help looks like for them. Mm. What do they want? Who do they want it from? Because sometimes it's not even going to come from us. It could come from them. It could come from God. It could come from spirituality. It could come from friends. It could come from so many different aspects. So empowering them to figure out what support they need and who they need it from.
7: Good accountability coaches talk others through finding the support they need, regardless of who or what the source may be. But Mario cautions that helping our goal partners find support is not the same as fixing the problem. Fixing things simply isn't our job.
0: We want to solve the problem. We want to focus on this box and fix it. And if we do that without listening and talking and asking our partners a little bit more what they need, what they want, we may miss the mark. And it may be like, well, Mario, actually, I don't need you to solve this. I can solve this on my own. I just needed somebody to vent with me, to validate me. Oh, well, I can do that. And if we do that, oh, that felt so much better and I'm good and let's go forward. Right? So sometimes we tell ourselves these stories without really understanding the individual. So if we could ask more questions instead of just trying to fix things and help things, then it could go a lot further because, again, we're seeing them differently. We're seeing them more deeply. And again, it can be a skill that we can all get better at.
2: If you're a fix-it type person, stand down. As the mayor of Fix-It Town, I know this can be hard. It may come with a lot of lip biting and fist clenching, but we have to remember that a good coach doesn't play the game for their players. They help the players play their game. We do that by asking questions, figuring out where the support needs to come from, and taking a deep breath to remind ourselves that this isn't our problem to solve or journey to take. If we can think and talk like a leadership coach, acting like one is a breeze because it really is just an extension of what we've already come to know. This is especially true when it comes to helping others who are struggling with their goals. It's easy to cheer the winning team on, but what about the team that's falling behind and losing faith in themselves? What do you do then? It all goes back to that first mindset we talked about, that people have inherent worth that isn't changed by failure or success. This journey is all about progress, not products. And that's why we give each other grace.
0: Begin with grace. You know, you got to give yourself grace that this is a journey, because what we see sometimes when we run into those situations is this perfectionism. Hey, well, I've set a goal to work out every single day, right? So now when I didn't make one of those days, everything is shattered. I didn't reach my goal and it's all over.
3: I'm no good at this.
0: Exactly.
3: Why do I even try?
0: So yeah. One thing we can really do is remember that it's a journey. It's a journey and it's not about perfection. It's about progress. So as long as we can see that progress, we can see we're moving to our true potential. We're moving to who we really are. So even if we are alone, if we just give ourselves grace, realize it's okay for me to mess up. That's why we're here. I cannot be perfect. I won't be perfect. But what progress am I making? Where was I a little while ago and where am I now? And even if it's just a little bit better, well, then I'm better than I was yesterday.
2: A good leadership coach is going to focus on progress, not perfection. We're going to remind others that failure is normal and that grace is essential. But we're also going to help them discover their next step and feel empowered to keep going toward their goal. And when others can't see themselves clearly, we're going to remind them who they are and how far they've come. That's what a coach does for others. Now, we've talked all about how to coach others towards their goals, but here's the thing. The minute we learn to help others on their paths, we're also learning how to help ourselves as well. We can't help but benefit personally from the process because we've internalized it as coaches. Mario has seen this in the students he's worked with.
0: Some of the students will say, I'm so glad that I get to do this for other people and with other people and empower them. And a lot of times they get this realization that they're like, wait a second, if I can do this for others, I can also do it for me. So it really changes who they are. I tell people a lot of times when you receive this leadership coaching, it's a very empowering experience, right? You start feeling it and like, okay, I got this. I can change the world. When you start learning to implement these skills in your life, Lisa, it becomes life-changing.
2: As we coach others towards their goals, those principles will inevitably rub off on us. And then it's not only our friends and families and coworkers reaching their goals, it's us too. Now, earlier in this episode, I told you that I inevitably make a goal to do more drawing and painting, but it never seems to happen. And why? Well, I sat down for a few minutes and really thought about this. I put my goal coach hat on and had a little heart-to-heart with yours truly, Lisa. Why do you make a painting goal each year? And that's an easy answer, because I value painting. I've done it in the past, and I have felt genuine and lasting fulfillment from it. So why aren't you painting right now?
7: Well, probably because I'm too busy with other personal responsibilities and projects. There are other more important things to do. I have been used to setting aside my own goals for the immediate needs of my family for years and years, and that's a really hard habit to break. I'm worried that if I value and put time into myself and what I want to do, that some other need of my kids or friends will be neglected. And it's just not true. So just bringing it to the forefront has helped me realize that I'm standing in the way of more fulfillment and joy for myself. Taking the time to think, talk, and act like a coach for myself was hugely helpful. I was always dwelling on the surface of my goal, which would seem like, you know, repeated failures. And now that I've done some digging, I have a better understanding of how to proceed and how to talk to myself in order to reach my goals. You know, we can be great coaches for our kids and others if we start by thinking like coaches. And that means remembering that people we work with already have the answers. They don't need fixing. They just need our support. We can also talk like goal coaches by skipping the speeches and the guilt and the shame and opting for questions instead, lots of them, to help others define their goals, their plans, and their sources of support. And finally, we can act like goal coaches by focusing on progress over perfection and helping others see themselves as the creative, resourceful, and whole beings that they are. And spoiler alert, in doing so, we may just find that we are also creative, resourceful, and whole beings who can reach the goals we never thought possible. You're listening to The Lisa Show. We'll be right back.
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14: I'm Lisa Valentine Clark, and welcome to the Council of Moms. It's free and worth every penny. The Council of Moms, it's just like therapy, but you don't have to pay or go anywhere or do anything.
15: I like it. Perfect.
16: And none of us Thank are you. Therapists.
15: You yes, get what you pay for.
17: I am a therapist.
18: Oh, just oh, good.
19: We're saved. We're saved. We're good. But
14: finally, we have credibility therapy. Around here. Listen, we should not be left to our own devices. We've thought of everything at the Council of Moms.
15: Just turn it over to Ruth, Lisa.
17: But let me tell you, when I'm a mom, I'm a mom.
15: Yeah.
17: And
15: yeah.
17: Therapist in me is gone, so.
14: Mm-hmm. My favorite way of describing the Council of Moms is our new tagline, the Council of Moms, made with real moms.
17: Yeah. I love that.
15: Yes.
14: These are real moms.
15: Yep.
14: And so I need these conversations and I love to share these conversations. So we're just going to go ahead and jump right in. We've got Lindsay, Whitney, and Ruth with us today. Hey, moms, how do I teach my kids to be grateful?
16: Ooh. That almost seems yeah. like a backhanded yeah. question, like, be grateful.
15: No.
16: Right?
14: There is a lot of pressure, though. I think I was just listening to another podcast and they were saying something like, I'm a first generation immigrant. So is my husband. And we came to this country with very little. And now we're doing okay. Like, and my kids have no idea, like, really, the same, you know, childhood that I had. And I'm both grateful for that and feel a little dissatisfied with that. So where is that tension? And I just thought, okay, we all feel that on some level, mm-hmm. don't
15: yeah.
14: we? In our sphere. And so it does feel like a threat when I agree, like be grateful, but we want to instill and welcome our children to gratitude, of the things that they are able to take for granted as kids. So how do you turn their focus towards what they could be grateful for.
19: I mean, maybe that's a good place to start, is just talking about like some family history stories where it's just like, just for them to be aware. I think that's a big part of it. Maybe it's just letting them be aware of that. Yeah, this isn't how the way life has gone for thousands and thousands of years, what you have. Yeah, I don't know. It's a good place to start.
14: Ooh, I do. I do love that. Because then it comes to mind of things like that. I think when I just start with me, it sounds like it, like, when I was your age, not only did I not have, I had a job ever since I was 12. It sounds like, you know, oh, and I went to school, walked uphill both ways, you know, but I did, by the way.
16: Of course.
14: Side note, that's actually true. But but it does, it sounds like you're complaining, and I don't, and I'm not satisfied for the way that I introduce that sort of gratitude conversation that way. But if you say, did you know this about your grandparents? Did you know this about your great grandparents? It does make them, I think, feel connected in a different way. So I love what you said, Lindsay.
16: Well, and Lisa, I think you hit the nail on the head there. Like, it sounds like you're complaining. And so if I want to teach my kids to be grateful and I'm complaining that they're not grateful, I feel like maybe I'm actually teaching them the opposite. I feel like when I was growing up, I knew that the worst thing I could be to my parents was spoiled. Cause it was like, if I'm spoiled, like, ugh, I'm the worst person in the world. Like if I, if I whined at the store, if I didn't recognize that my parents paid a lot for the sports that I was doing that year, because they didn't have a lot. And I think they were so worried that I was going to grow up and be entitled. And so I think I carry some of that fear. But I'm also recognizing like, well, that didn't help me. And so when I'm trying to get my kids to look at things with gratitude, the fear part of me, I think, starts to go in that direction and say, well, look at all the stuff that you are taking for granted. And that is me complaining that they are not being grateful. And, but when I can say, I know that we have little rituals in our family that sometimes help, which is I think that's more modeling it for them. So like when I see, we live in a really great place in Provo where we can see the sunrise really well over the mountains. And then we see the sunsets really well over the West Mountains. So anytime I see a sunset or a sunrise that's just gorgeous, I like rip everyone out of their seats. And I'm like, it's so beautiful. And maybe they think that's stupid. But then when they're in the car and they're seeing like the leaves are changing on the trees and they're like, guys, look at the... That's so beautiful. I feel like the bigger deal we can make out of those moments creates a much more lasting impression in their hearts than me being like, why can't you say thank you that I paid for this?
19: Yeah, for sure. Yeah. For sure.
17: I love that, Whitney. It's important to recognize why we want our children to be grateful. Where is it coming from? Right? If it's coming from a place of fear of them, you know, not caring enough or not making use of all the money spent on this thing, then it's really self-centered, right? But is our reason for wanting our kids to be grateful so that they can really grow character? And in my case, it's really important for me for my kids to build resiliency, right? Yes. And gratitude starts to form a little bit of that when I can make it so that they can recognize gratitude as a way to build connection and relationships. Recognizing and giving thanks to someone, something, or even a higher power like God, as the reason why, you know, they experience or enjoying, you know, whatever it is that they're, whether that be the sunrise, whether that be the sport, but that there's a benefactor that's helping them. And that right there, it helps me to feel like, okay, when they go through a hard thing, can they look at that hard thing and change their perspective and find strength in it versus just, you know, whatever.
16: Right.
14: Totally.
17: This is just hard and life is hard, which it is. And.
16: Because if you're looking for a medal for being a mom, your kids aren't going to give it to you.
19: What?
14: No.
19: Great.
14: I did make my sister a medal when she had gave birth because I was like, no one cares, but I care. And here's a medal.
17: So cute. That's so cute.
14: So maybe we can make medals for our kids.
18: Yeah. Yes. Do it. I was just thinking of this experience this past summer. My 17-year-old son went to Panama and did like a whole humanitarian experience, right? It was so cool. He loved it. But he went to this village where they live in this village. You know, they're barefoot. It's like going back in time. And it was a completely different world. The pictures, everything, it was so cool. So I'm like, oh my gosh, did that make you just so grateful for your life when you saw that? And he's like, what do you mean? You know, I'm like, I mean, just that you have, these people don't have much. And he's like, well, they were really happy, Mom. I'm like, oh, interesting. Yeah, yeah, yeah. He's like, I mean, I don't think they would want our life. Like, they were happy. So just like made me think, I think using that as like, now, aren't we so grateful? We're, I don't know, better. Like, I think I was kind of reading more as like, we're special because we've been given this. When, of course, we're so grateful for what we have. We don't, I don't know. It just made me look at that different as like, it doesn't mean people aren't happy. So maybe that's the wrong way to approach being grateful. Does that make sense?
5: I love that. Yeah.
18: Using that, like I was doing that a little wrong, I think.
14: Ooh, I love that you're willing to like say that. And also it's so funny because, and there's something in my brain that wants to go, then aren't you grateful that I gave you that experience?
18: Yes. Yes.
14: To learn that.
18: Uh-huh.
14: You know, there's a little something, and my kids are older. I have one at home of my five kids, and my other ones are for all intents and purposes, adults.
18: Yes.
14: And they've all, in their own situation have struggled with, you know, depression, especially after the loss of their father and all of that. And one thing that I talk to them quite openly about is, you know, you do all the things, right? Like, exercise, eat right, get enough, drink enough water, go to therapy, take medication if you need to. And part of that is, and keep a gratitude journal. I mean, I put that in the list of these are the routines that we do to make it all things possible for us to feel good and to be healthy mentally and physically. And I can't tell you how many notebooks and journals that I've bought them over the years for them to keep said gratitude journal. And they don't do it. And so this question of like, how do I teach them, you know, based on like my experience and what I've learned, like keeping my gratitude journal during a really intense time, I credit that to seeing a lot of things that I didn't see before because I was focused on them, even subconsciously. And it made such a difference. But just sharing that experience with them, it wasn't enough. And I think that especially as moms, we're playing the long game, right? Like I want them to remember that, whether or not it has an immediate effect. And it doesn't mean that the lesson isn't there. It might just not be for right now.
18: Yeah.
14: So I'm wondering how you like change your parenting approach to sort of fit what, you know, stage of life your kids are in.
18: Well, I think like Wendy said, like model it. I think she's modeled it by recognizing the sunset. And now her kids recognize the leaves. So I think that's what I'm learning is just modeling it. And we have to be like, maybe the journals are for us so that we can recognize it, be grateful, and then model it for our kids better.
16: I really like what Ruth said about setting up your children for success, right? That it's not a quality that we're wanting our kids to develop. It's a lifestyle that we're wanting them to navigate. Cause I feel like, you know, we talk a lot in, you know, in my faith of this idea of being grateful and being grateful to a God or being grateful to other people. And I think sometimes it boils down to like count your many blessings, but that in and of itself, I think is maybe linked towards like a prosperity gospel that then, well, if life isn't going well, how do I set my kids up for success in that? And so I think the idea of being grateful in your circumstances is this lifestyle mentality, right? Where you're able to flip a switch and say, okay, instead of just being able to pick up something and say like, I'm grateful for this, being able to just see through the lens, right? And say like, wow, I, even in my lowest of lows, am able to have these resources and reach out to this, and I have this faith or I have this support system that makes me believe that there is a sun coming up and that things do get better and that there is hope. That for me is the reason behind the gratitude, right? Is to just be able to keep going when you feel like, well, no one's handing me anything special today.
17: Mm-hmm. Mm-hmm. I love that. Mm-hmm. You know, as a mom of four, my kids are 12 and under. Baby just turned 6. I can't believe it. they're at a different age. They've experienced different things. Even the birth order, there's a lot of research on how each kid, you know, internalizes things differently depending on where they are in the family. But I was just going to say, how do we apply, how do we teach this? You know, for me, it's adjusting my expectations according to developmentally where they are and how they perceive and learn with each one. You know, as you get to know your children, it's been interesting. Lisa, you started off, you know, with this example of immigrant parents and coming to America. And that's the story. That's my story, right? Mm-hmm. My parents were that. My husband's parents were that. And so being the oldest, you know, being the second generation, but the first to do everything here in the United States, kind of somewhat not the same, but similar to how high of a degree and important it is that my children are grateful.
16: Yeah.
17: But, you know, I was able to graduate from school. And for my master's program, a social worker, and I practice. And, you know, we've been able to acquire more things, a better living situation, better opportunity and access to services and experiences for my kids, which is exactly what motivated me to do the hard thing and to sacrifice. And now I'm seeing my children, you know, as we've moved houses, my second daughter made the comment and said, "This last house is better than the second house, better than the first house." She said, "Mom, I really, really like this house better than the last two. We should stay here." And part of me was like, okay, sure. I mean, it is a nice house, right? But it's also just adjusting my expectation that how I learned gratitude isn't their experience and isn't the way that they're going to learn it too. Mm-hmm. So I've got to look at, you know, different opportunities to help them teach that. And as a social worker, I want to find ways that my family and my children especially can get involved, you know, and be in the community and serve one another and see those differences. And I feel that builds again, you know, not like Lindsay was saying, like, oh, look at them and look at us, but that, you know, different people in different circumstances can acquire this level of gratitude in different ways as we serve, you know, and give of us to something else.
20: Yeah.
21: Oh, I think that's so beautiful.
20: Yeah.
21: I feel like it's particularly challenging to either model or teach gratitude when we're not feeling it. We kind of touched about that, like right when we started of it, like just do like us. But in those moments where you have not felt particularly grateful for whatever reason, how have you gotten out of that? Or like how have you adjusted that so that you can still show up for your kids with an air of gratitude? You know, I've done things that hit and some that miss. One thing that I always feel really tricky and very tender about is when we're in situations like one of my kids just got married, or you have to fill out a school form. There's all these like where you're like, they don't have a dad. Like, and I start feeling like, you know, it's just the thing that I didn't want them to do. And I found myself saying to my kids, like, I'm really sorry that you don't have a dad, but at least I found you the best one. You know, like, and I find myself saying those things because I'm trying to also convince myself, like, but you should be grateful because your dad's really great, even though he's not here, you know, and it feels like it doesn't honor like the real situation. Mm-hmm. So when it gets sticky like that, what do you guys do?
16: I will say what doesn't work.
21: Let's go there.
16: I know for me, I'm a fairly type A person, and I think I can very easily see the flaws, and sometimes that's a good thing. But most of the time, it's me being able to see like, well, like, it's just this flick over and over. And so when I am feeling low, it is right where it's like, but I should be grateful, but I mm-hmm. should be doing this.
4: Could be worse.
16: Could be worse. It more is just like, I think I'm shooting myself. That's what I hear a lot. I'm shooting myself. And while that can get you a little ways because it is awareness and your intentions could be geared more in the direction you want to go, it really doesn't get you very far, right? And looking at it, you know, if we want to look at Monsters, Inc., I mean, they got way more power out of laughs than out of screams. And I think we as people get way more mileage out of compassion and self-compassion mm-hmm. than out of shoulds and out of like, okay, I'm going to strong arm myself into a more grateful person. And so mm-hmm. I recognize that when I am able to take a day, what I've started doing is I have my journal prompts that I try and like make one a week. And the journal prompt that's been sticking for me right now is like, can I take out the like negative attachment to myself in whatever story I was telling myself today? So if I'm telling myself, oh, I didn't spend enough time with my kids today, like I was way too distracted, I then just write down in my journal, I did not spend as much time with my kids today as I do in other days, period. And that's all it is. It's just a neutral statement.
4: Yeah.
16: And interesting. Just taking that part out of it where it's like, I should have done this. I didn't do this enough. I think when I'm starting to do that, gratitude comes more readily for me.
4: I like that.
16: And it's not even a conscious choice. I think it's more just like, I don't feel the unbearable weight of my own disappointment. And I'm just like, wow, like, look how beautiful the world is when I'm feeling like crap.
18: Yeah, it's amazing. I mean, I think like when I try and force my kids, you know, like mm-hmm. to be grateful, it never works. And it actually doesn't work with me.
4: Yep,
18: I hate to admit that. But if I'm having like a really dumb moment that is meaningless, like I wake up with more acne than usual and I think, well, this is just the worst, you know, like, why do I have this? I'm 44 years old, right? I mean, it's so dumb. And then if I tell myself I should just be grateful that I have skin, like I'm like, I'm not.
4: Yeah.
16: Right?
18: You should be grateful
16: I have skin.
18: Yes.
4: And our kids do the same thing, you know, oh, I don't have any friends. Yes, you do.
18: You do.
4: You should be grateful for the ones you have or whatever. Yeah.
18: It doesn't really work.
4: Doesn't
18: and
4: work.
18: So as you've been talking, I'm trying to think of what I really do. Mm-hmm. And I think I do. I give myself a minute, a self-pity party maybe. I try and remove myself emotionally and just like, it's okay. Like I, and maybe that's more, and then I am more grateful in that space. But I think I have to like get myself out of the situation mentally. And then I'm like, it's really not a big deal. And then I do feel more grateful. But I don't think just saying I should be grateful, I should, it doesn't work for me or my kids. So I don't know if that's, you kind of have to do a roundabout way of it. Mm-hmm. Take a step back.
20: Yeah. For me, I mean, I love what Lindsay and Whitney, you've said. And for me, it's really getting better at developing empathy for myself first, mm-hmm. you know, to then give empathy out, you know, to my kids and family and relationships. And empathy means, you know, that you're giving yourself grace, you're giving yourself space, you're telling yourself you're a human being too. Mm-hmm. And we have those days where we don't feel it 100%. But also for me, along with what's been said, I really, you know, it takes a council, this council of moms, we hear the saying, it takes a village, right? Yeah. To raise our kids. I think it takes a council of moms to be able to parent, to be an effective mother. And for me, it's always been so important to develop relationships with mothers that I can trust and that I can go to and share. Mm-hmm. authentically what mm-hmm. I'm going through or what's going on and this and that. And it's just so helpful. Again, it's free. But to just bounce ideas and to say, you know, what I've been going through. And it's just a beautiful kind of rephrasing of how I'm seeing things to get me up again and be like, okay, That was a moment there. That wasn't my whole day, or that wasn't my child's whole years of life. You know, this is just a moment, and I have the next afternoon, you know, or the next evening, or even the next day to try something different. But I've got to be able to process it, whether that be journaling, talking, you know, in this case for me, talking to my friends, to be able to then say, okay, or colleagues that I trust that are also moms, you know, I'm a working mom. Mm-hmm. And so it adds some interesting dynamics sometimes to some guilt or, you know, feeling like I don't have enough time. I don't give them enough time and things like that. Mm-hmm. But to surround myself with moms that are in that same situation, it's really helpful to kind of get out of that negative thinking.
21: I think a lot of times we don't give ourselves permission just to say the thing, just to say the fact of the matter, when it really does have like a lot of power just to diffuse the situation. And like you have each said, like take the emotion out of it, at that fear. Mm-hmm. And whether that's you say that to yourself or to somebody else, it's so great. And so I appreciate the shout out for the Ruth for the Council of Moms, because I verbally process.
0: Yeah.
21: I'm a podcaster and with my friends, but that's how I've gotten through. And just being able to say things, you know, like, I want my children to be grateful. You know, my kids have had to deal with a lot and more than I think their peers have at an earlier age. And I feel bad about that. And I hate that for them. Mm-hmm. And I hope that it makes them want to be, and actually does make them more empathetic.
20: Mm-hmm.
21: Going forward, mm-hmm. and makes them better people, more resilient and more gritty.
20: Mm-hmm.
21: That is my hope.
20: Yeah.
21: And I just want to state it. And then I state it and I think, oh, how are all the ways that I can do that or encourage it? And I think again, the power that we have and the pressure as moms is that they're paying attention to us more than we think they are,
20: mm-hmm.
21: and watching what we say and do, even when they're older. I mean, enough so that they can like imitate us and make fun of us for specific things.
0: Yeah.
21: But the opposite is true. They're watching and they're listening so that, you know, to model that.
20: Yeah.
21: So we've run out of time for this, and I'm wondering what your final thoughts are on this idea of gratitude.
16: I feel like, what this has kind of funneled down for me is like, I mean, on a daily basis, my kids, you know, they'll come home from school. I've got three boys and they each struggle with different things at school. And so if I have my youngest who constantly will come home and be like, this person did this thing that was unfair and they are teasing me or bullying me, I, instead of like being in the moment, I'm like fearfully or anxiously looking down the road. And I'm like, is my kid going to be that kid that is a victim in all situations? Or like, with other kids of mine, like, is my kid going to be that kid who like just reacts and can't stop and think about something? Like, you have all these fears of like, is my kid going to be that kid? And so when they are telling me things, I feel like my knee-jerk reaction is, well, I don't want them to go down that path. And so I think I will initially be like, person was probably having a really hard time and that's why they were being rude to you. Or, well, you know what? But the teacher's really stressed. And so we really do need to get, you know, it's like every moment for me is like, this is a teaching moment. And instead, if we are able to be in the hole, right? And to be able to sit with them and have that grace, have that compassion and be like, oh my gosh, that just sounds like the worst day. I'm so sorry. Like my kids, usually they work it out. Like, I'm surprised when I give them a moment, even if it's like, no one's making out of this alive. Like we just had a nuclear meltdown. People were physically injured by someone else in the party and my kid's a serial killer. Like even in those moments, if I give them a moment and I am able to see like, wow, you are struggling so much and this is hard. Usually like their own facade, they'll let it go. They'll be able to see what they did wrong. They already know what they did wrong. They don't need me to point it out. So if I offer that to them, they usually take that moment to process and be like, okay. And then they go apologize or they go pick up the mess they made or they go like try and make it up to their teacher. You know, it's like they do it themselves. And so that's when I realized, gosh, like how much mileage do we get out of this? Like just actually letting ourselves, feel that grace and that compassion, letting our kids feel it. I think for sure that gratitude, blooms out of that.
20: Yeah. I love that. And I would just add again that gratitude. I want to teach my kids that gratitude builds relationships, builds connection.
4: Ooh, yeah.
20: And, I think those are two strong forces for my husband and I in seeing again from the lens of resiliency, helping them to go through hard things. If they can know how to do that, build connections, build relationships, and gratitude being one of the ways that they can do that, then I'm going to try. Okay.
4: Oh, I love it. Thank you for such a great discussion on the Council of Moms about how to teach your kids gratitude. And I love that it's gone to empathy and to modeling and also to like letting us feel like our emotions is time well spent. The Council of Moms, it's free.
16: It's free.
4: You get your bang for your buck, right?
16: And like, one therapist.
4: You get more.
16: Yeah.
4: And one therapist. Council of Moms, made with real moms. Thank you for listening. And wherever you're listening, please subscribe to the Council of Moms and share this with another mom that you think might get a kick out of it. We need more moms on the Council of Moms because we need each other because we're all making it up as we go. So don't forget also that we're on YouTube. Subscribe there as well. And share. We love to hear your comments. This is where we get our questions and our content. So we love it. Thanks again for this discussion.
0: 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A special thanks to our guest, Mario Pereira. A link to the Sorensen Center for Moral and Ethical Leadership will be in our show notes. 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
29: We don't have to change our mind. 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
26: And we're exploring tough topics with nuance and an open mind.
30: What we have is not a politician's problem. We have an incentives problem. And we can't expect different results unless and until we change the rules of that system.
26: We're out to become better citizens, kinder neighbors, and more effective advocates for the things that matter most. It all starts right after the news.
31: BBC News with Govinda Gill. The US military says it's completed another round of airstrikes aimed at reducing Iran's ability to attack commercial shipping in the Strait of Hormuz. It also says it's redirected two vessels as it enforces the renewed naval blockade of Iranian ports. Earlier, President Trump warned that the US could hit power plants and bridges if Tehran didn't accept a deal. Barbara Plett-Usher reports from Jerusalem.
2: He has actually threatened before to hit civilian targets, but he hasn't made the decision yet to resume all-out war. What we're seeing in terms of U.S. strikes are still related to the dispute over the Strait of Hormuz, which is that Iran believes it should be keeping control over this strait. That is still the focus of the conflict. I think this is the first time that Central Command has announced a round of daytime strikes, again aimed, it says, at degrading Iran's ability to fire at commercial shipping.
31: Ukraine and the European Union have agreed to establish joint projects to scale up the production of drones. Ukraine has developed a highly sophisticated drone industry to fight the Russian invasion and has sold its expertise to 9 countries, including the Gulf states. Speaking in Kyiv at a ceremony to mark Ukraine's statehood day, the European Commission President Ursula von der Leyen said the deal would combine Ukraine's ingenuity with European industrial capacity.
3: In Europe, we already have huge technological and industrial

0: Prime Minister, and Sir Keir pledged his wholehearted support. He had this final message to the House.
1: To my colleagues on these benches, I am proud of all we have achieved together and proud of each and every one of you. To my successor and each of you, I will give my full support. To all colleagues across the House, can I wish you good health and happiness.
0: Germany's Chancellor Friedrich Merz has warned against any US interference in state elections in September. Speaking in his annual summer press conference in Berlin, he addressed questions about the strong polling of the far-right AfD ahead of polling day. Mr. Merz said it was illegal for any party financing to come from abroad. World News from the BBC.
2: I'm Julie Rose, and this is Top of Mind. I have been a radio journalist for 2 decades, but a few years ago, I found myself avoiding the news for long stretches because of how depressing and divisive it all seems. I still wanted to be informed and engaged on important issues, though, and I figured I couldn't be alone in that. So we created this podcast. Each week, we tackle one tough topic in a way that will challenge you, help you feel more empathy, and empower you to become a better citizen, a kinder neighbor, and a more effective advocate. Today, leaning into different perspectives.
3: I think I even said it, you know, I said it in Spanish, but like I said it like, yeah, nunca lo había pensado así, mami, wow.
2: Wow, mom, I never thought of it that way. This is Monica Guzman, and that light bulb moment was the result of a conversation she had with her mother on November 8th, 2016. The presidential election results were in. Trump had won.
3: I am a liberal. I was devastated, you know, politically. I was devastated. And I live in Seattle, surrounded by a liberal culture. The whole city was devastated. So that night, you know, my babies went to bed, my husband went to bed, and I think, I know who I need to call. My mother, who is conservative and voted for Trump. And this is because I love my mother. We have incredible conversations and somehow it works even when we really disagree. So, you know, she picks up the phone and I'm clearly just wrecked. And I tell her what I really believe in that moment, which is that democracy broke tonight. Democracy is broken. I tell her, I don't believe this candidate is going to have the kind of honoring of our institutions that is required. Like, this is our adopted country, Mom. You know, I really care about this place.
2: Guzman and her parents are Mexican immigrants.
3: We came over when I was about 6 years old. We became citizens when my parents passed the citizenship naturalization test and process in the year 2000.
2: They've always had different politics and animated discussions about those differences. But that night in November 2016, Guzman just needed to sort through her feelings.
3: And my mom, to her credit, I actually didn't realize until way later that she was so happy that night. I mean, duh, her candidate won. Of course she was happy that night. But I didn't know because she was holding back. She listened and she let me talk a long time. And then she said, you know, Monica, this reminds me of growing up in Mexico. And she told me things I already knew but needed to be reminded that for many, many years, most of her life, one party won every presidential election, and elections were a complete farce. People voted because you were supposed to or something, but no one actually believed it counted because it didn't. And then my mom comes to the United States, becomes a citizen, votes with confidence for Republican candidates who support policies that she prefers, and here comes the 2016 election, and all she's hearing in the media is Hillary Clinton's going to coast to a victory. Oh, and also the Republican candidate is awful and terrible and horrible in all these ways, right? And she's going, well, I don't believe that. And this is America and I'm going to cast my vote, even though everyone's telling me it's not going to matter. She cast her vote. Her candidate won, shocked the system. So she goes, Monica, you say democracy is broken, but I'm telling you, the way I see it, democracy works. This is proof democracy works. My candidate won. And so that hit me like a, just to talk about reactions, that just hit me like a punch, you know, but kind of a good punch and a bad punch. It's not like I changed my mind and all of a sudden I'm not worried about our democracy. I still am. But I just had to stop and let that complicate my understanding.
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0: just heard that story from Mónica Guzmán in our Stick With It conversation series. And today we are exploring her insights in a different context. What's so stunning about Guzmán's election night experience is that two people who shared so much in common could look at the same set of facts and come to opposite conclusions. But it's not really that mysterious, is it? Our perspectives are shaped by the experiences we've had. Guzmán and her mom had lived different lives. Logically, it makes sense, but in practice, it is so hard to remember when we are confronted with a viewpoint that seems so clearly wrong to us. Well, on top of mind, we are out to become better citizens and kinder neighbors by taking a closer look at the assumptions that underpin our decisions. And so today, we're looking at the causes and possible solutions to the all too common assumption that the way we see the world is the way everyone else sees it. And it's not just our life experiences that drive us to perceive the world differently. It's also our biology. For example, millions of people have a genetic mutation that makes it difficult to tell the difference between red and green or yellow and blue. So we can look at the exact same painting in the same place at the same time and see a different image. Untold thousands of people have synesthesia, where two or more of their senses blend together so that words might have tastes or colors have sounds. Think about that next time someone tells you they really dislike a certain word. Maybe it's because it literally leaves a bad taste in their mouth. There's also clear evidence that people process information differently. Some of us more through the verbal circuitry in our brains and others through the visual centers.
1: I'm an extreme object visualizer. If I can't make a picture, I can't think about it.
0: This is Temple Grandin. She's a professor of animal science at Colorado State University and consults with food processing plants on improving their operations. But Grandin is probably best known for her 1994 memoir, Thinking in Pictures, My Life with Autism, which became an HBO movie. Her latest book, called Different Kinds of Minds, explores the science behind visual and verbal thinking. All of us tend toward one or the other, says Grandin.
1: The most common is usually mixtures, rather than an extreme kind of thinking. But you get a kid with a person with that has a label, like autism, dyslexia, ADHD, then you're more likely to get the extremes, an extreme mathematician, an extreme visual object visualizer, or an extreme word person too you can get. I always thought that people thought in pictures the way I think. I think totally in pictures. And I didn't realize until I was my late 30s that other people thought differently. And the way I discovered it was I was asking some questions to a speech therapist who was a very, very verbal thinker at an autism conference. And I asked her, think about a church steeple. How does it come into your mind? And when I think about something like this, I see specific pictures of church steeples. They come up like PowerPoint slides and I can name off where they are. But the speech therapist just got pointy thing, two lines like that.
0: She sketches two lines to illustrate and holds up the page.
1: And that was a shock to me.
0: So Grandin decided to learn everything she could about visual thinking. And that brought some key moments from her past into clearer focus.
1: My very early work with cattle, I got down into the chutes to see what cattle were seeing. And people thought that was really weird.
0: Some of Grandin's fondest and most formative experiences as a teenager were on her aunt's ranch, where she had a habit of tackling problems by taking the cow's perspective.
1: Oh, the problem was the cattle refused to go through the chute. And I noticed if there's a chain hanging down or there's a reflection on a piece of shiny metal, the cattle would stop. I'd tie up the piece of chain that's hanging down, the cattle would go through the chute. So I put a coat on a fence, and they notice that, and you take the coat off the fence, and then they walk right by. Well, I didn't know at the time that other people thought in words, so they wouldn't be thinking about looking at what cattle were seeing. And one of the reasons I wrote this book is I want people to recognize that different kinds of thinking exist, and they bring different approaches to problem solving and how you think about things.
0: So what do you mean that you think in pictures? Can you describe that?
1: Well, I think the best thing for you to do is to pretend I'm Google for images. Give me a keyword. Give me something original. Don't do house, dog, or car. Let's get something really original and something I'm not going to be able to see in this room. And I'll tell you how my mind pulls up the images.
0: Okay. Presidential election.
1: Well, I'm seeing when I was a child, and we love to play with all the election stickers. We, you know, oh, we decorate our bikes with all of this stuff. And I'm now seeing, you know, going and voting. I'm now seeing machine-readable ballots, which I think are one of the best ways to do things right, because they can always be hand-counted. Now I'm hearing a political attack ad from the 50s. They were really innocent. Whistle while you work. Stevenson's a jerk. Eisenhower's got the power. Whistle while you work. They were really, really innocent. Or Eisenhower's in the White House waiting to get elected. Stevenson's in the garbage can waiting to get collected. And now I'm getting controversial stuff that I am not going to talk about. And I have a very strict no politics policy. So I have to be more abstract because I'm not going to talk about it in specifics. Okay, if you elect this president, he'll do this. And you elect another one, he'll do something else.
0: So let me ask, could we play this game a couple more times? Is that all right?
1: Yeah, we can play it with something else because I have a no politics policy.
0: Understood. So what about ice cream cone?
1: Well, I'm gluten intolerant, so I don't have ice cream cones. But yesterday I came in the airport and I came out on the B concourse, but I got to stop at the Ben and Jerry gates because I had some Panda Express and then I had Ben and Jerry for dessert. And I had fish food ice cream. Now different childhood memories of ice cream are coming up. I'm now seeing a Dairy Queen that I passed on the way to the airport. Again, that's a recent memory. I tend to get childhood memories and a lot of recent memories.
0: So it's images, it's memories, it's like a moving, you know, like a movie and a slideshow.
1: They're more like those little videos where you take a picture and the video moves a little bit. It's associative thinking.
0: So in reading your book, I am pretty certain that I am a very strong verbal thinker. I'm probably not the most verbal, but for me, so I'm trying to think about if someone said ice cream to me.
1: All right, let's just think of something else. Parking lot.
0: Okay, so I'm actually literally seeing the word in my mind, P-A-R-K-I-N-G, space L-O-T. Mm. And then I'm thinking car and sort of a generic black top space with lines in it.
1: There's no generic parking lot. There's only specific parking lots.
0: So do you have a photographic memory?
1: Oh, well, not for everything. I don't remember every hotel room because I could care less about hotel rooms. So I only remember the really awful and the really weird hotel rooms.
0: So if I were to say hotel room, you would conjure these images of hotel rooms you'd experienced, but it wouldn't be A to Z, every single one you've ever been in.
1: I remember a weird hotel. When I was doing one of my book tours quite a number of years ago, they put me up in New York. It was the weirdest hotel. You walk into this place, and it looks like Mr. Neelix's bar from Star Trek. That's what it looked like. But it had weird furniture in it. Like it had this chair in there, like a French upholstered chair, but it had a picture of a Rottweiler to bite your butt off on it. And then the elevators looked like transporters. I am not kidding. And one was like red glowing. Another one was green glowing. Another one was blue glowing. Then when you got up the rooms, they were small and really weird. And the headrest was a padded Rembrandt painting in a fancy gold frame. That was the headboard. Wow.
0: And how long ago would that have been that you visited that?
1: Well, that was probably 10 or 15 years ago.
0: And you remember in that much detail still, you can still visualize.
1: Well, because it was so weird. That's why I remember. You see, it's sort of like I got to push the save button. And this hotel was so weird and so strange that I remember that.
0: So Temple Grandin, this is fascinating. Why does it matter that people perceive the world in such different ways, that some of us are going to be more likely to think in words and recall words, and others are going to see images or even visual memories like you?
1: Well, the visual memory people are very good with mechanical things. And if you'd like the power to stay on in your studio right now, you're going to need people like me. If you'd like to have the water working, the elevators working, you're going to need people like me to keep that stuff working. Because you just see how things work and you can fix it. And there's a whole chapter in the Different Kinds of Minds books about disasters. And one of the disasters is Fukushima. And that was a huge visual thinking mistake. And it was one so basic. I almost find it unbelievable that they made this mistake. It's not a very good idea when you live next to the sea and there's tsunamis and a history of tsunamis to put your super important electrically operated emergency cooling pump in a non-waterproof basement. It would have been saved by simple watertight doors to protect the electric pump that you really need.
0: And why do you think someone didn't see that?
1: Mathematicians calculate. They don't see. I see risk. Engineers calculate risk.
0: You've got another example in the book of the Boeing MAX airplanes that had a flaw in the design. What is it that you see when you look at what went wrong with the Boeing airplanes?
1: There's this thing called an angle of attack sensor, a very delicate little thing about the size of this Sharpie pen that sticks out underneath the cockpit window, and it measures air angle. Because if the air angle gets too steep and the airspeed too slow, the plane can stall. You don't want to do that in an airliner. Absolutely not. It measures air angle and it has an indicator on the instrument panel telling the pilot he's in danger of stalling. Now, what did Boeing do wrong with that? Well, they wanted to put the new high fuel efficient engines on the old Boeing 737 airframe so they wouldn't have to retrain the pilots. But the problem with these big gigantic engines that are really fuel efficient is they act like wings and they make the plane tend to stall. So then they came up with this computer system that they wired up to a single angle of attack sensor that if the plane started to stall, it would push the nose down automatically. All right, nobody asked this question. What happens if a bird just busts off the angle of attack sensor? It's a very fragile little thing. The plane thought it was stalling when the sensor was busted. Then the computer kept pushing the nose down. The pilot kept trying to pull it up. The computer won, and the plane crashed. And the pilots were not properly informed about this computer.
0: To be able to override it.
1: It was a gigantic visual thinking mistake. They fixed it. I'm not the least bit worried about it. One of the things they did is this computer just shoves the nose down once. And you see, the mathematical engineer didn't see the mistake.
0: Why do we live in a world where visual thinkers are too often not in the room?
1: Well, I'm worried that we're screening out my kind of thinker.
0: Temple Grandin says when schools get rid of art and music and shop class, they're eliminating the subjects where visual thinkers shine. And certain required subjects can derail their ambitions. Her nemesis was?
1: Algebra. Absolutely couldn't do it. You see, it's too abstract. You see, there's nothing to visualize. And I've talked to teachers that try to teach kids like me, and they say, oh, they're just pulling their hair out because they say, well, this student just doesn't remember this stuff. That's because there's nothing there to visualize.
0: The equation itself, x squared plus b equals c, like that doesn't, that's not a visualization that's effective for you.
1: No, it's not. And what I think the schools need to be doing, let me substitute geometry, accounting, statistics, or business math for the algebra. I'm not suggesting totally getting out of math. We'll get back to math that I can relate back to real things. Because I can size air cylinders and hydraulic cylinders on equipment. Pi times the radius squared, I see the cylinder. Let's look at the big excavating machine. I'm seeing the cylinders on that. I know exactly how to calculate the pressures on those.
0: And so what was the consequence of not being able to do algebra for you?
1: Oh, I had to drop physics class. I couldn't major in engineering, couldn't major in aerospace. So I basically ended up in the clever engineering department.
0: That's what she calls engineering that's done without a degree in math.
1: And I discovered this. All this engineering gets done in the shop by the people who can't do algebra. And a lot of them are autistic, dyslexic, or ADHD, and they're inventing things, mechanical devices, all different kinds of stuff, all different kinds of industries. And the problem we've got now is the people I work with on building equipment, they've retired out. They are not getting replaced. It is a serious skill loss issue.
0: How are you able to describe so well what you see in your mind? How did you develop your verbal skills to be a writer and a presenter and have all these books?
1: Well, the verbal skills describe the pictures. So when I did the original adult version of the book, Visual Thinking, I wrote the rough drafts, kind of disorganized, kind of associational, and Betsy, my highly verbal co-author, spoofed it all out. We worked together with complementary skills, thoroughly understanding how we thought differently. And it was that's where you're collaborating. And I found with the food processing plants, the visual thinkers like me design all the mechanical devices, but the mathematicians are going to do the mathematical parts, boilers, refrigeration, power requirements, water requirements, snow loading on a roof, all the things that require mathematics. You see, you need both. You need both.
0: What's your advice for collaboration, having experienced it so many times?
1: The first step is you have to realize different kinds of thinking exist and the kinds of skills that they bring into the picture. That's the first thing that you have to do. I used to think visual thinking mistakes were due to stupidity when I was young. I didn't know about the different kinds of minds. That did not exactly make for very good collaboration to me, calling colleagues stupid. You know, now I realize that it's different kinds of thinking.
0: Temple Grandin is a professor of animal science at Colorado State University. Her latest book is Different Kinds of Minds, which is a young reader's adaptation of her best-selling book, Visual Thinking, The Hidden Gifts of People Who Think in Pictures, Patterns, and Abstractions. I think different perspectives that derive from genetics or brain wiring are easier to accept than differences of opinion rooted in life experience or core values. If we're looking at one of Mark Rothko's famous red and green paintings, for example, and I'm enthralled, but you're not impressed because green and red look the same to your eyes, I'm not going to try to change your mind. Let's just go look at something different. But when we're face to face with someone with a political or cultural position that we think is so wrong, it makes us angry, how can we possibly collaborate? Let alone have a meaningful conversation about the issue.
2: I mean, the most important is to change from asking why to asking how. So not why do you believe what you believe, or versions of that question, but instead, how did you come to believe what you believe?
0: Monica Guzman has some practical advice for us, cultivated through years of tough conversations with her politically opposite parents. I'm Julie Rose. This is Top of Mind.

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1: 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Is that tough enough? Plus, what's the toughest three-game stretch for the Cougars this fall?
2: On the next episode, which games on BYU's schedule are the most winnable and which games are the toughest?
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5: Asking the right questions is at the heart of Monica Guzman's advice for bridging big differences in opinion. But she says the first question is one to ask yourself.
6: When you ask, what am I missing? You are acknowledging the fact that in most cases, especially when it comes to people you don't know very well, you're probably missing something.
5: Guzman is author of I Never Thought of It That Way: How to Have Fearlessly Curious Conversations in Dangerously Divided Times. And she's a senior fellow at Braver Angels, which is a nonprofit working to depolarize America. It was the conversation with her Trump-supporting mom on election night 2016 that got her thinking about the power of genuine curiosity to build relationships across ideological differences.
6: I just realized the way I'm looking at things, it's not that it's wrong, but there's layers to add to it. There's complexity. There's perspective, right? Growing up in Mexico, coming to the United States. What is democracy? You know, what is that? What is at its core? We had a really great conversation after that. But again, I really credit my mom that night for listening, so I could hear her.
7: But what was actually accomplished that in that conversation when neither of you changed your mind?
6: Well, one thing is I remembered the truth that we always have something to learn from people who disagree with us. There are things that we can remind each other of. There's illuminations that come from just our own experiences that we can forget in the heat of a moment. Even the smartest person, most informed, most educated, it's a lot to try to take on all the complexity of the world in one person. So it reminded me of that, for one. The other thing is that, honestly, it took off some of the weight of that night. You know, I felt a little bit lighter and maybe a little more hopeful as a result of complicating my understanding in that moment. So had I only spoken to folks who totally saw it my way, I probably would have gone to bed more panicked than you can possibly imagine. So then one can ask, well, maybe the panic is helpful. It's like, yeah, but maybe the panic is not helpful. You know, fear is a really strong thing in our lives and is a kind of villain to curiosity. You can't wonder about something you think is going to get you. I think what's happening a lot in our society these days is we are judging each other more while we're engaging each other less. And the more you play out that cycle, the less people are going to think not only that they have anything to learn from someone who disagrees with them, but they're also going to be more afraid of that person, more sure that the only outcome is going to be harm. And then we're going to underestimate the frequency with which we can actually be illuminated by talking with other people. We can see where we don't disagree that much at all, it turns out. We can figure out hang-ups that we have about each other's position that might actually be simple to solve. We see that happen in politics when there's enough courage to actually engage across the divide. It's not about coming to the middle at all. It's about understanding where each other is coming from. And once that happens, I believe persuasion, real persuasion, is possible. Not the kind of persuasion that's about shaming people into submission, you know, or just saying fine just to make you shut up. Real persuasion happens when we actually listen to each other.
7: Having a moment where you realize that you have a blind spot, that you, I never thought of it that way before, Like, my life experience had never allowed me to see it like that until you just expressed that to me. It can feel scary. Like, all of a sudden having to feel empathy for this perspective, or realizing that this person who really disagrees with me is actually has a rational reason for why they see the world that way. What's your advice for making sure that when we have that moment that we don't freak out and want to retreat?
6: It is innately kind of scary. I think one thing to remember is that, you know, we often think about approaching invalid ideas. That's what we're doing when we're talking to each other. There's valid ideas, there's invalid ideas. The invalid ideas will hurt me and the valid ones will encourage me or what have you. But that's not it at all. We are approaching valid people. In all cases, people are valid, and people are more than their opinion on anything. So that's what I have found, you know, in my research at Braver Angels. This is where it begins. If you see the valid humanity of another person, if you see this person is an expert on their own life and they have come to conclusions that I may completely disagree with or even really strongly dislike, but, and yet their path led them to that conclusion, and that is a fact, right? So I think it's about that. It's we see this when we make connections with people and we make relationships with people. We begin by talking about ideas, but we end up just being like, I want to know what you think because I care about you, because I'm connecting with you. And so that was part of what gave me the confidence to call my mother that night. It's like, I know she cares about me, you know, and I want to talk to someone who cares about me. And it doesn't matter so much that they disagree with me.
7: So, like, what would that look like? What kinds of questions would that look like?
6: Yeah, I mean, the most important is to change from asking why to asking how. So not why do you believe what you believe, or versions of that question, often said as a demand if there's a really strong divide. You know, why do you believe what you believe? But instead, how did you come to believe what you believe? So questions like that are more about, so tell me what led you to that. And then just kind of like sit back and let the person weave their story, tell you their story, right? And there could be all kinds of things. There could be personal experiences that affect them. I remember once a friend of mine years ago talking about guns, and I had no idea that he'd been mugged at gunpoint when he was younger. And when he told me that story, I understood why he had maybe more intense opinions about his right to carry a gun, right? And just hearing people's experiences is tremendously important. And again, it's not about, I don't suddenly agree with him on his take on gun policy, but he makes sense to me now. And when things in my world make sense to me, I can work with that, you know? I can work with that in a more productive way, in a more kind of calm way. We know from brain science that if your response is sort of a fear response, flight or fight, right? You're not going to be very creative with what you've heard or the issue that you're wrestling with. You're not going to be collaborative. Your brain doesn't have time for that. It's trying to protect you. So that's the challenge, right? Is like, can we discern danger from discomfort? So it's how did you come to believe what you believe? Ask that form of question and ask it of yourself. We often don't bother really taking a magnifying glass and going, what was the path I walked to my view on abortion? Like, let me look at the moments that stick out in my memory or the values that seem really strong for me, right? So look at those. When you're able to share those with somebody else, they're able to relate to your path. At least you give them a chance to do that. Not agree with it, with your conclusion, but relate to the path you took to your conclusion. That's a different story. There's always truth in our stories, even when there is no truth in our conclusions.
7: Yeah, interesting. Okay. There's always truth in our stories, even when there's no truth in our conclusions. So that leads me to this other thing that I feel like is a trap for a lot of us, and I don't really know how to get out of it. When you go into one of these conversations and you hear them saying things that you know are factually untrue, mm-hmm. Do I correct that?
6: Well, context matters. So if I put myself in the role of a journalist who is doing a live interview and someone says something I know to be untrue, then I dang well better correct it, right? Because it's going out to a lot of people, and what I am responsible in my role for you know, safeguarding the accuracy and trying to be responsible about the information. So I am obligated to do that. Now, if it is you and one other person, so that's a high level of what I call containment, a high degree of containment of that conversation, then one thing you don't have to worry about is the sort of the fear we have of contaminating the world with bad ideas. You can just, well, no one else is here. It's just you. So then the question, do you correct them? Well, it depends on your goal, right? You might be tempted to correct them in that moment, right? They've said something that is just false. You know, no, that's not true at all. Okay, that could work. That could be productive, but it depends on a lot of things. Are you in a place where it's a little touch and go, you know, where they're almost like waiting for you to contradict them so that they can tell themselves, she never listens. You know, if that's where you're at and your goal is not to shame or to play out the same script, if your goal is to listen and try to understand and try to change the script for the two of you, then don't correct them in that moment. Again, there is no, like, let's think about the harm. The harm is you're hearing it. Okay. Then it becomes about you're hearing it. Do you have to believe what you hear? Of course not. No, no one says you have to believe what you hear. Okay. So can you look behind the falsehood for something else? And so this is where I borrow a great construct from my friend Buster Benson. He wrote a book called Why Are We Yelling? And he talks about how the conversation about what is true is not the only conversation of disagreement that we can be having. There's also the conversation about what's meaningful. And I find this distinction extremely important because a lot of us, when we face a barrier that's about facts and the other person just doesn't see the facts the way we do at all and seem to believe lies, then we get completely co-opted by that. And we think our only options are to abort this conversation or to like try to convince them to change their mind, which you're probably not going to do. I mean, it's extremely unlikely given the circumstances. So switch from having the conversation about what's true to the conversation about what's meaningful. Look at the person. Just what led them to this? What is the concern? What I found is that a lot of times, you know, if people believe something where the truth doesn't seem to really stack up, the more valuable thing to talk about and listen from them is not the articles they've read and the evidence they can marshal from other places, but rather, what worries you about this? You know, like what's pushing you to want to believe something that seems so flimsy? And so that question will get people to talk about what's really, really the issue. Might be a fear of losing something, might be a sense of threat. It might be it's almost always a valid concern about society. And so get to that, talk about that. Don't get so distracted by the falsehood, the apparent falsehood. And I say apparent because I've had these kinds of conversations where I think I'm the one that's totally factually accurate. And then I have to eat my words because it turns out some of the evidence they have is actually true. And I'm like, oh, I didn't know that. Oops. You know, so don't be so sure that you have all the truth.
8: Yeah. Have you ever been in one of these conversations where you've actually changed your mind or they have actually come around to your way of seeing things? How often is that going to happen, do you think?
6: Yeah, no, it does. My parents and I have never changed our minds on enormous things. Like we would still vote the same way, but we certainly have complicated a lot of our understandings. And I would say that's the case with just about all the conversations where I've witnessed people persuading each other. We all want the holy grail of like, I talked them into being pro-choice when they were pro-life. Like that's not going to happen in an hour. Like unless somebody is right there at the edge of it and already on the fence, it is really, really hard for you to suddenly influence them to change something that big. Like our opinions are the result of our experiences. I mean, they have deep, deep roots. You can't dig that stuff out in a conversation or with a meme, right? But what I wish we would do is give more credit to the persuasion that does not change a vote, but does in fact change and tweak the pathways in our minds. And I cannot tell you how often I've seen that happen to me and to folks who go through Braver Angels experiences, a lot of the people in bridge building organizations that I work with. You open yourself up to these conversations, you will complicate your own opinions. And some people hear that and they go, oh no, I need to be who I am and I won't be accepted by my side if I open myself up to those questions. And that's a different kind of struggle, you know? Like there's a philosopher who asks, what's more important, the truth or your own beliefs? And if you believe the truth is more important than your own beliefs, then you better be open to other ways of looking at things.
8: Monica Guzman's book is called I Never Thought of It That Way. and she's a senior fellow at Braver Angels. You can find her new podcast, A Braver Way, anywhere you listen to podcasts. We often talk about empathy as a fundamental component of overcoming the anger, fear, and mistrust that plague society. But empathy researchers say not all forms of it are helpful.
9: So if somebody else is feeling really distressed and we start to also feel really distressed, that isn't necessarily a good thing. Then you just wind up with two people being distressed. And distress and other negative emotions can make us close off, can make us want to exit and leave the situation. So that sort of very specific mirroring of negative emotion is where it can start to get negative.
8: So how do we cultivate the kind of empathy that drives us to stay and help, to lean into differences and work to bridge them? This is Top of Mind. I'm Julie Rose.
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9: Hi, I'm Allison Jade Martingano. I'm an assistant professor at the University of Wisconsin in Green Bay, and I'm also the host of Psychology and Stuff podcast. I consider myself an empathy researcher, so I'm particularly interested in how empathy can be really hard work and how, but much like a muscle, if we work hard at it, we can get better at it. Basically, empathy is this huge umbrella term, but you can kind of make a distinction between two large parts of the empathy umbrella, which is the emotional empathy and then the cognitive empathy. So the mirroring type of empathy is usually called emotion contagion, and it's considered a type of emotional empathy. If you imagine, for example, that you see a car accident or some other terrible disaster, and you start becoming overwhelmed because you're absorbing and mirroring all of these distressed and negative emotions, you're probably going to want to turn away and leave. On a smaller scale, we do this when we see like an advertisement on the television for a refugee charity, and we're like, oh my goodness, that's terrible. And then we want to change the channel because we don't want to feel those negative emotions.
8: You've also done some research about how it can, how sometimes shame can get kind of wrapped up in that and can lead to actually not just wanting to back away, but actually doing the opposite of helping for the person
9: yes.
8: who's suffering.
9: So shame is a really awful emotion. Shame is a very self-focused emotion that makes us sort of turn in upon ourselves and want to, you know, sink into the floor. So some of my research has been on mirroring the shame of victims of sexual assault. And what that we find is that people who are mirroring that shame then tend to distance themselves from the victims. They don't want to be anywhere near them because that makes them feel ashamed. And also blame the victims for their own assault, which is actually kind of another way of distancing. If you blame that person, then you can sort of push it aside and not feel so concerned for them.
8: So when we say you need to put yourself in their shoes or imagine how you would feel in their place, are we encouraging the kind of empathy that you're talking about right there?
9: So if we're imagining how somebody else would feel, we're using more sort of a cognitive empathy. So we're using our mind to imagine how someone else is feeling. We don't necessarily then have to feel shame or that negative emotion ourselves. And so that's the type of empathy I encourage people to sort of practice doing.
8: Can you describe a scenario where cognitive empathy can lead to a helping behavior more effectively?
9: Yeah. So in any kind of situation where it's somebody that we're not automatically in tune with, somebody that we've got to work a little harder to understand. That sort of situation, putting that effort in to really think and imagine what this person is feeling, what this person is thinking, what is their perspective, that is the sort of situation where putting that cognitive empathy will allow us to overcome those barriers and pull us closer together. The more sort of emmatic, emotional empathy, it comes more naturally to us, but only to people who we feel similar to already. We don't actually tend to have that emotional resonance and emotional contagion happen to somebody who we consider part of that other group. So I would say that if we're talking about breaking down boundaries or improving intergroup relations, cognitive empathy is going to allow us to bridge that gap, but only if we're willing to put that work in.
8: What is that work? Let's talk about that.
9: Yeah, so it's something that's hard work to do. It's difficult to try and imagine what somebody else is going through, especially if they come from a different background from us. But if we do put that work in, it's something we can get better at. If we're engaging in situations regularly that are a little challenging for us, that require us to take someone's perspective, and we do that often enough, we're going to get better at it. Hmm. So I would encourage people, for example, to listen to podcasts from people who have differing political views from themselves and put the effort in to try and understand where they're coming from. And if you did that often enough, you're going to get better at understanding other people's points of view. Reading, especially reading fiction, is often a good opportunity because you have to try and figure out what the characters are thinking. You have to try and figure out what the characters are feeling. And that's allowing you to practice taking people's perspective in a fictional environment. The same is true for movies. Specifically, you're wanting to engage with media where it's a little bit complex, where you got to try and figure out, oh, is that a good character or a bad character? It's a little bit complicated, and I'm trying to figure out their motive. That's a great opportunity to practice empathy. There's some evidence that owning pets is an opportunity to practice empathy. You're trying to figure out what your cat or your dog is thinking or feeling, and it's not obvious, and you can't ask them. But there are also opportunities that are sort of over-egged in the media. So I've done some research sort of debunking this idea that there's sort of an empathy pill or a quick fix to empathy. So at one point, virtual reality was touted as like, this is the best way to create empathy. Just put yourself in this VR situation in a refugee camp or something, and then you're going to be super empathic. But it doesn't quite work like that. It requires practice and time. There really is no quick fix to empathy. Putting yourself in that VR situation is going to get more of those emotional empathy juices flowing and isn't necessarily going to help you to practice taking someone else's perspective.
8: Interesting. And some of that research, you kind of tracked the follow-up behaviors that people, like if you go into this VR of a refugee camp and you're sort of seeing all around you and hearing the sounds and seeing the children, and then you come out of it and you're asked, would you like to donate to UNICEF to help people in refugee camps? There wasn't really the direct like, oh, VR makes you more willing to help people in that situation.
9: Yeah, we were surprised at that because we thought that maybe people would donate more after having those emotions. But no, we didn't find any benefit for donations from taking part in a VR refugee simulation, which I think is actually really important because many charitable organizations are investing millions of dollars into creating VR, and it's not necessarily having the effect that they would want it to. Now, a couple of sort of caveats to that. We were looking specifically at that 360 VR space, and that's the most commonly used because it's the cheapest. But there are other types of VR that probably can increase empathy. As I mentioned, to increase empathy, you need to be working hard to try and figure out what someone else is thinking or feeling. So if you created a VR space where it was ambiguous what that person was feeling, or you had to try and talk to them to figure out what their emotions were or their perspective was, then VR could be an opportunity to practice empathy. It's just that that's not tend to be how it's used at the moment. It tends to be, here is a child crying and, oh my goodness, it's awful. And of course you do feel for that child in the moment, but it's so obvious notice that they're upset. You don't have to do any work to figure out what they're thinking or feeling. It's almost like the VR is doing the work for you. It's telling you very clearly what this person is feeling. And so you're not got that opportunity to practice figuring that out for yourself.
8: Right. And if you're not engaged in the cognitive piece of it, if you're just doing the sort of feeling piece of it, then you're not as likely to do the action piece of it, which is to help, to give money or reach out or whatever.
9: Yeah, that's what we see.
8: What do you think about these experiences where you can sort of like spend a day in the life of, like, I've been involved in a poverty simulation, right? Where you, over the course of an afternoon have to take on a character and then sort of figure out how to make life work with all of these challenges that come with extreme poverty, or spend a night, sleeping outside as if you were without housing.
9: Yeah. I think all of these sort of ideas could be really great opportunities to work your empathy muscles. But again, it's what you put in is what you're going to get out of it. So much like we could go to the gym and sort of cheat on our crunches, you could go and do the sleeping outside in a tent without really thinking and thinking, oh, wow, this is how I'm feeling right now. I wonder how somebody who has to do this every night would be feeling right now. And putting that thought process in. So I feel like there are so many opportunities in our just day-to-day life to practice and work our empathy muscles. I mean, every person we meet on the street is another opportunity to try and take someone's perspective. But most of the time, we sort of go through the day without putting that work in because it is hard work. And if we did it all the time, we probably would find ourselves pretty exhausted. So I absolutely think that those sort of simulations can offer a great opportunity, but it'll be what you get out of it is what you put in.
8: So what do I put into it? How do I love the example you just mentioned, on the street or standing in line at the grocery store, seeing the person in front of you, you're seeing all their food that's going along there. Maybe there's a baby crying in the cart. How would you go about trying to stretch your cognitive empathy muscle in that moment?
9: Yeah, so there are sort of two ways to do perspective taking that researchers have pointed to, confusingly called self and other perspective taking.
8: Okay.
9: So self perspective taking is where you imagine how you would feel in that situation. So how you would feel with those items on the checkout counter with the baby crying in the seat, which works to a certain extent if you and the person are relatively similar, but doesn't work if they're very different from you. So I usually give the example of taking the perspective of my grandfather, for example. So let's imagine I'm taking the perspective of my grandfather going on a roller coaster. If I did self-perspective taking, I'd imagine how I was feeling going on a roller coaster, and I'd be like, I love roller coasters. This is going to be amazing. Going to have a great time. But that isn't how he would feel. So that's where other perspective taking comes in, where you imagine how they feel in their shoes. So how my grandfather would feel going on a roller coaster, taking into consideration the fact that he has dementia and he's unsteady on his feet, and he would be absolutely terrified and hate going on a roller coaster. So there are these two different ways to take someone's perspective, imagining how you feel in their shoes and imagining how they feel in their shoes. And they both have pros and cons. So when you do self-perspective taking, you are putting a lot of assumptions about you onto that person, which can be wrong if they're different from you. But other perspective taking could be problematic if you don't know them well, because then you're going to take some assumptions. You're going to be like, okay, well, that person's old, so I'm going to assume that they're not going to like roller coasters, which could be completely wrong. So both of these can be problematic in their own ways.
8: Yeah, it's kind of a trap.
9: It is a little. But what the key thing is for me is it's not actually necessarily how accurate you are that matters. It's the process of trying to figure it out that's working your muscles. So it doesn't matter if you get it wrong. I mean, it might matter if you then say something to the person and offend them. But it's actually for you. In improving your empathy, it's the process of trying, which may in turn prompt us to feel compassion for them. It may prompt us to want to help them. It may prompt us to have some curiosity, to ask them some questions. And maybe if we put the effort in to take their perspective and come up with the conclusion, I really can't take their perspective. I can't understand where they're coming from. Maybe when we ask them questions, we're going to be a little bit more open to actually hearing their answers, because we've taken that moment to be like, you know, I really don't understand this person. So let me try and figure it out. And so empathy is, I guess, not the whole solution. It's a first step in starting to prompt us to think about maybe what they're going through, maybe how it's different from how I feel or how I think. And then that in itself is a good first step, but hopefully it's going to lead to more down the line.
8: Professor Martingano, have you had any, are there any personal experiences with empathy that have sort of shaped your thinking about this in your career?
9: Yeah. So the one that's coming to mind is moving to the United States. So I was born in England and I lived there until I was 24 when I moved to America for my graduate school education. And I failed massively with empathy when I first arrived. I was misunderstanding people all the time. I think it was because we speak the same language that I thought, I know what that person's saying. They're using the words that I know what those words mean. But a lot of the time there are subtle differences in meaning from what an American person says to what a British person says. So one of them that's coming to mind is my husband at the time told me that I looked quite pretty. And quite in England is a word used to reduce the amount. It's an adjective that takes down the noun. So quite pretty means less than pretty. Oh. Whereas in America, I learned that quite means very or more than. So I was all insulted and I sat there and I pouted in the passenger seat of the car because I thought he'd insulted me. And it took a little while to figure out this misunderstanding that a word that I was sure I knew what it meant, actually, he didn't mean the same thing when he was using it. And another one, when you meet someone in America and they say, let's get coffee sometime, I would then try and follow up and be like, okay, what time? And I realized that's not what that means. That is just a polite sort of generality for we should meet up at some time in the future, and is not supposed to lead you to say, okay, here's my date book. When are you free? So I had lots of these little moments that I had to work to understand. And I realized after a while that it was a lack of empathy. I wasn't putting the effort in to understand what other people were thinking. So I changed my perspective a little bit and really put the effort in to try and understand what my American friends and colleagues were meaning. And that for me was a big opportunity to work my empathy muscle, was to try and understand the people around me.
8: Professor Martingano, thank you so much for your time. I really appreciate it.
9: Oh, this has been fantastic. Thanks so much for having me on.
8: Allison Jane Martingano is a professor of psychology at the University of Wisconsin in Green Bay, and she's host of the podcast Psychology and Stuff. So have you had a sudden realization lately that you and someone you disagree with were looking at the same issue through different lenses because of your life experience? Or how about what we like to call a stick-with-it moment, when the opportunity to exercise your empathy muscles arose and you chose to stay uncomfortable, to do the hard work of trying to understand what someone else was thinking or feeling? We have some great examples of this in our Stick With It conversation series, which you can find right now on our podcast feed. 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I'm Julie Rose. 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
1: Still on BYUSN, how many games does ESPN's Football Power Index favor BYU football on the schedule? We'll go game by game and break down FPI's win percentages for the Cougs. Athletic Director Brian Santiago details his expectations for BYU football this fall, where he wants to see Cougar athletics continue to grow in the Big 12.
2: Cougar freshman phenoms A.J. DeBonsa and Jane Hedengren are BYU's two nominees for Big 12 Athlete of the Year. Who has the better shot at winning the award? And what did Tom Brady say recently about being recruited by BYU? Do we believe that he could have been a Cougar?
1: What are we trying to do to ourselves today? Welcome to BYU Sports Nation, presented by the BYU Store, official outfitter of BYU fans everywhere. It's great to have you with us on this Wednesday, July 15th. I am Jerem Jordan. He is post-BYU beard evaluator, Jason Shepard.
2: It is a tradition unlike any other. A lot of people think it's the Masters. No, it is not. It is leaving BYU and growing a beard.
1: Yes.
2: That is...
1: There's no greater sign of, I'm not here anymore, than a dude with a beard coming back.
2: All right, and being we're look at me. That's really not the lead, though. Dallin Hall, back working out with BYU basketball, posting some pictures, and Dallin Hall was involved. He's got the beard. Which is,
1: I'm not here anymore, says the beard.
2: But how cool is that? Dallin Hall back in the annex practicing with the guys?
1: You know who hasn't done the post BYU beard but is around? Trevin Nell.
2: Yes, you're right.
1: Trevin Nell has not done the beard. You know who did immediately? Everybody else. Taysom Hill, Chase Roberts, everybody.
2: Well, what's the first thing we do when we go on vacation?
1: Shh. Why are you giving away the secret on TV, dude? That we've never done that. During Girl Dad Camp a couple years ago when I was on paternity leave, I got some good growth there. It was like a good, solid 6-8 weeks. Saw President Reese, was like, hey, I said, don't tell the prez about my beard. He goes, he's a real stickler. I won't tell him. We were good, took a photo. We're on our way. I was fined $1 million. With that in mind, I'll rise and shout. It's time for What's Trending.
2: We think we know what these teams are going to do during the year, but there are always surprises, and there are always multiple surprises.
1: Arizona, TCU, Notre Dame, ASU, Utah. The BYU's got to show up in the Big Ten. Yes, they do. What's Trending is presented by Intermountain Healthcare, the official medical provider for BYU Athletics. Okay, we spent the last couple of days breaking down nuances of ESPN's Football Power Index. Overall ranking, strength of schedule. Today we're going to talk about FPI win odds, win percentages for each game on the Cougars schedule. We have not looked at the win odds quite yet. Can't speak for Jason, but I'm a man of integrity. Our producer, Colton Potter, will join us in this segment. He'll tell us the FPI win odd percentages, and then we'll guess which game we think that is.
2: And we're going to come to a consensus. We're not each going to make a pick. We are going to come to a consensus.
1: We hope to.

0: team in the league. I like Iowa State. Yeah.
1: You want to go? You want to go Cyclones?
0: Because I think I honestly, Colorado State. No, I think 89's too
1: I don't
0: high
1: mind
0: for that
1: your
0: game.
1: Cincinnati pick too. Yeah. I'm just wondering if Cincinnati would be higher than that. 89 is what we're at.
0: 89. 89's pretty high for a Power Four game. Is it at Colorado State?
1: I wouldn't put it.
0: That feels high.
1: That feels high for me.
0: Even
1: all right,
0: though
1: all right, we got to make a selection here. Otherwise,
0: you want to do Iowa State?
1: This whole segment's going to take the whole show.
0: That's high for nice. That's high for Iowa State. Do you want to do Iowa State?
1: Let's go Iowa State.
0: Ames, it is. What say you, Colton? Nice.
1: Okay.
0: High five.
1: All right. Let's
0: high five.
1: Not do that every time.
0: Game number two.
2: Right. All right. Game number two is 24%.
0: This has got to be Notre Dame.
1: Notre
0: right?
1: Dame. Yeah. Yeah.
0: Notre Dame.
1: Notre Dame.
0: Final answer.
1: Fighting Irish.
0: Nice.
1: Yeah.
0: Yeah. 24%. So, you know, 1-4.
1: Does that seem low to you? At home?
0: Yeah, it seems low. I would hope it'd be in the high 30s.
1: I'm not surprised that Notre Dame is favored in
0: right.
1: the game.
0: I would hope it was like, I would be like, 38% or something. Would
1: yeah,
0: be
1: yeah I figured, you know, between 35 and 45 probably.
0: Both return a lot from one spot difference in the polls. So why the difference? Because Notre Dame wears these gold helmets and they have this tradition. They have a ton of talent, don't get me wrong. They should be favored in Provo.
1: If they were just the Irish, maybe the percentage would be...
0: The fighting part gets them over the hump,
1: fighting Irish.
0: You're right. No, they return a lot. It's going to be fun. Sophomore quarterbacks, C.J. Carr and Bear Bachmeyer. They got a ton of talent. Notre Dame, NFL guys littered everywhere. But guess what? BYU does too. So that's going to be a fun one.
1: Okay.
0: That's got to be the low. There's no one lower than that.
1: Okay. Game three.
2: All right, game three is 73.8%.
0: Here's where it gets weird, because there's several games this could be.
1: Yeah.
0: I'm thinking this might be our Cincinnati option. What do you think?
1: So you think that the percentage is higher versus Iowa State than Cincinnati. Okay. Yeah, I'll go with you on that. Bearcats.
2: Ooh. It is Arizona.
0: Arizona?
1: Really?
0: That's way too high. What? Are you serious? That's way too high. Arizona should be BYU by, you know, like 55% to me. Maybe 60 if you want to go up there. 73.8. Does that have to do with, obviously, home field? BYU's success against Arizona historically, to me, probably doesn't factor into this. Series history and kind of Kalani and BYU's dominance against Arizona lately. That's way too high for me. How do you feel about that?
1: That seems... Look, I love it. I like that it's that high. That makes me feel a lot better because we spent so much time talking about how important it is that you start the conference season off on the right foot.
0: It's weird that BYU versus Arizona would be the same number for Notre Dame against BYU. Like, there's that kind of difference.
1: That's
0: there?
1: The first surprise. Now, not that BYU's favored, but by that much, that does surprise me.
0: I like that BYU's slightly heavier in our graphic right there. That's well played.
1: The scales of justice.
0: Yes. All right, next game.
1: Okay.
2: All right, game number four, 67.7%.
0: This could be so many games. Likely to be a home game for that one, I'm guessing. So I look at an ASU immediately. I wonder if Baylor would be higher. ASU sort of jumps out at me. What are you thinking, Chip?
1: Yeah, I'm thinking I like the ASU pick.
0: But?
1: I think it's either ASU or at Colorado State.
0: I would hope at Colorado State would be higher than that. Do we have to come to a consensus? Is that the rule here?
1: You want to go with ASU?
0: Let's do it.
1: Okay. Sun Devils.
2: Correct answer, at UCF.
0: At UCF. Okay, that's an interesting percentage for that because that is coming off.
1: That's a decent percentage.
0: Dame. Given how good BYU is supposed to be, do you think it should be higher? That is a two time zone game. We've talked historically, it's been tough. BYU has started to win games in Florida. There was a time where BYU had never won a game in Florida. Yeah. And then, you know, in the 2020s, BYU has been very good. They beat UCF in Boca Raton Bowl. They start to win at UCF, you know, in 24. That's a big game. There have been some others as well, but
1: I actually,
0: okay, 68%.
1: I actually look at that as a positive, quite
0: because
1: frankly.
0: Because of distance.
1: Because of distance. Because, look, it's distance. It's after Notre Dame.
0: Trap game spot.
1: It's the weather. It's the humidity. It's all of

0: that involved. I actually think near 70%.
1: It's the Gators.
0: I think that's Disney.
1: They're wandering around.
0: You know, you're delirious after a couple of days at Disney World.
1: You put in 20,000 steps, then you sit down in the game. Okay.
0: I actually like that. I think that's actually positive for BYU.
1: Okay, there you go.
0: All right.
1: Next game.
2: All right. Game number five, 58.7% chance for BYU to win.
0: I have a feeling that one, my gut is either at Utah or at TCU.
1: You think BYU would be favored at Utah? Interesting. That high? Like 58?
0: See, that's
1: that
0: where
1: feels high.
0: That does feel high. At TCU, 58?
1: Is this ASU at home?
0: Oh, I would think that would be higher.
1: You'd think, but ASU gets some love.
0: I'm thinking it's at TCU.
1: At TCU, 58.
0: Would you be shocked if it turns out to be Colorado State?
1: I would be.
0: Okay, I think it's at TCU.
1: It should be in the low 70s for Colorado State.
0: You want to go Horned Frogs?
1: Yeah.
0: Okay, Horned Frogs.
1: Yeah.
2: It is at Utah.
1: Why?
0: I should have gone with my initial, my gut feeling.
1: To me, that's very surprising. A lot of question marks about Utah. Again, this is preseason. It's whatever, almost. I would have this closer to 50. 58.7 feels a little high.
0: Well, we know it's coming down to the very end, the final drive. They all do.
1: Here's the thing. Utah hasn't beaten BYU in over 2,500 days, so that's nice. It was 2,500 on Friday, by the way. Exactly, which is crazy.
0: 2,500.
1: 2,000. Yeah, that's going to be a fun one. Obviously, you know, Dan Peer and Parker and the boys, Jackson Benny's still there. Very good safety. That's going to be a fun one. Okay, 58.7.
0: Okay, I'll take that.
1: We got the first two. We have missed.
0: We have missed everything else.
1: Feels like my pickup basketball game. All right, what's the next one?
2: All right, next one, 64.9%.
1: So many in this range.
0: See,
1: okay.
0: I'm thinking ASU or Colorado State.
1: If Utah's 58.7, that could be a TCU. That could be an ASU. Because let's just walk through
0: it. See, at TCU, that seems high for me.
1: It's not Colorado State. It could be an ASU. I think Baylor will be higher. I think at Kansas will be higher, and Cincinnati will be higher.
0: See, I think it's ASU.
1: Let's go with ASU again. Let's do it. On Halloween, give it to me.
2: It is at TCU.
0: Oh, wow.
1: Our first inclination. I am pleasantly surprised by a few of these numbers, in a good way.
0: Yeah, absolutely.
1: Notre Dame was not good, but it's BYU's got a decent percentage. And again, it's July 15th. These are going to be adjusted during the season. But this is an assessment of who BYU is, who the other team is, where it is in the schedule, what they return, recruiting rankings. What they don't consider is kind of culture and coaching and that kind of thing. 65% to go win at TCU. Remember, that was a big game last year, and BYU showed up in a major way. They dominated.
0: Yeah.
1: So the hope is BYU can go on the road and kind of win where historically it's been tough to win. You know, in 06, BYU got them, but that's the one of the few wins there, if the only win. There were two on the road, 2-4.
0: Yeah,
1: I think
0: two and four, yes.
1: 2-4.
0: Yep.
1: Two wins historically there. It's hard to win.
0: That is higher than I would have expected. Now, I do expect BYU to win the game. But, yeah, that's higher than I would have thought.
1: That'll
0: again,
1: be,
0: a pleasant
1: a
0: surprise.
1: It'll be hot
0: so far,
1: October 3rd.
0: So far, based off of the percentages, BYU, through the six games that we've done, is favored to win all of them but one.
1: If BYU is favored at Utah, that means they will be favored in every single game except for Notre Dame. They will be north of 50. We know that.
0: I will take that, and then we can shock the world.
1: Let's go. That'd be great.
0: Game seven.
1: All right.
2: All right, game seven.
1: How about we get one?
2: 78.9%.
1: 78.9.
2: That's I'll just go ahead and tell you, you guys aren't going to get this one.
1: We're not going to get it?
0: Whoa.
1: We're not going to get it. Well, okay, so we have to decide what we think it would be and then rule that out.
0: Cincinnati at Kansas, Baylor,
1: if he's
0: ASU and Colorado State.
1: We're not going to get it? That makes me feel like it's Utah Tech. But it's not going to be. Utah Tech should be in the 90s.
0: Should be like 99.9.
1: Is this the ASU? Super high, decent opponent.
0: Should we do it? Because that goes against what we would have thought.
1: Yes. I think so.
0: Okay.
1: But I don't know if I'm ready to be heard again. I've heard that buzzer like five times in a row. We have to.
0: I think this or Baylor. I think it's that or Baylor. But I'm kind of with you.
1: I'll go with what you want because I feel like I'm missing.
0: Okay, let's go ASU.
1: Yeah. Thanks for the clue. That's real high. Obviously, Cutter Bowley from Kentucky becomes the guy after Sam Leavitt goes to LSU. I do like Kenny Dillingham and his ability to maximize his group. Last year they were 8-5. It was a down year. They were still 8-5. Shep, they didn't go 4-8, right? They've got talent. They're activating the valley. They've got probably the best receiver duo in the conference. It's going to be interesting. Yeah, that's pretty high for me.
0: I'll tell you,
1: against the Cactus Utes.
0: Some of these percentages have been surprisingly positive for BYU.
1: All but Notre Dame have been,
0: and it's not that they haven't earned it, or they're not certainly capable of it. Yeah. I guess we're just used to BYU not getting the benefit of the doubt in some of these things.
1: Yeah, and who cares preseason? Hopefully BYU actually just wins the game, because this is fun and it's something to talk about, but ultimately it doesn't matter.
0: All right, well, we broke the streak.
1: Yeah, oh yeah, nice.
0: We're the Jaren Hall of these.
1: Well, you are. You did that. I just followed your lead, dude. You're Kalani and I'm Jamal Willis. I just
0: okay.
1: Scored a touchdown behind.
0: All right, game eight,
2: 76.4%.
1: 76.4. Okay, this is in a similar range of ASU.
0: So either Baylor or Colorado State.
1: Because you think Cincinnati and Kansas will be higher.
0: I don't know if at Kansas will be higher than that. Kansas would be in the mix here.
1: Yeah. At Kansas, at Colorado State. 70.
0: And I think Baylor's in this.
1: Which green do you like more? Baylor or Colorado State?
0: I like the
1: Colorado. CSU would be a higher win percentage than that, right? CSU should be higher than ASU,
0: but
1: even on the road, right?
0: You would think so, but it is on the road.
1: You want to go Baylor on this one?
0: I think it's Baylor.
1: Shout out to Dave Aranda. Let's do Baylor.
0: Bears.
1: Nice.
0: Yes. Two in a row.
1: You're on a heater. Let's go. Baylor Bears.
0: Heat check.
1: It feels like it's Dave Aranda's got to prove it kind of season for them. Bring in DJ Lagway from Florida, who's had some real moments there, Shep.
0: What do you make of the fact that Arizona State has a higher winning percentage than Baylor?
1: Baylor. At home.
0: At
1: both
0: home.
1: Of them. That's unique. That is
0: surprising to me.
1: I do love that uni, by the way, with the gold chrome and black with Baylor. Mm. That's one of my top five in the
0: I'm not a chrome guy.
1: Not a chrome guy?
0: No.
1: No chrome books?
0: No. I wish every Google helmet chrome? Was a matte finish.
1: Oh,
0: I love a matte finish. I love a matte finish.
1: Is your hair's not matte finish?
0: No.
1: I'm going for the glossy.
0: Middle name is Matthew, though. Matt. There you go. Maybe that's where
1: it's
0: comes
1: biblical.
0: From.
1: It's all biblical here. Old Testament year. Come follow me. All right, next one.
2: All right, game nine, 71.9%.
1: What's in the 70s are all interesting. Okay.
0: This is an at Kansas for me.
1: This is at Kansas.
0: Yeah.
1: Okay, it's not Utah Tech. I think Colorado State is higher.
0: This to me is KU at the new booth.
1: Yes. Let's do, yeah. It's got to be, right?
0: Kansas.
1: That one felt obvious due to the lack of options.
0: We're narrowing it down.
1: We could narrow it down.
0: Yeah.
1: And, yeah, that was good. Okay. All right, sweet.
0: Next one.
2: All right, next one. 81.7%.
1: Okay, is this
0: Cincinnati
1: Cincy or is it Colorado State?
0: I think it's Cincy.
1: Cincy.
0: We're going Bearcats. Is this 4 in a row or 5 in a row we've just hit?
1: I'm not saying you should go to Wendover today because I'm not condoning that activity, but if you happen to make your way that way,
0: nah. It's not worth it.
1: To do a service project is what I meant, and see the salt flats on the way. Okay.
0: Okay.
1: We have two more. So we have Cincinnati and we have, or no, we just did Cincinnati.
0: We have
1: Utah Tech and Colorado State.
0: Yeah, Colorado State. This should be pretty easy then.
2: All right, 94.7%.
1: That should be
0: that Utah Tech. Tech, and that's
1: Which,
0: low. That seems low to me.
1: 98.5.
0: Seems real low.
1: Utah Tech. Yeah. Fine.
0: What?
2: That is Colorado State.
1: That's
0: no
1: Colorado State.
0: Way.
1: Wow.
0: I wouldn't have thought 90. It would be in the 90%.
1: I was hoping for high 80s.
0: Yeah.
1: 94.7. Is CSU going to stink? I haven't looked into them.
0: Yeah, I haven't. I have no idea what Colorado State's going to be
1: Big
0: like this year.
1: Stuff. Jay Norvell's the head coach. Yeah. The little back and forth with
0: that's still look BYU
1: Wyoming with
0: yeah BYU's going to win the game but okay. that does I'm surprised that I well, I'm like you it's interesting you said you expected something in the 80s because that's where I thought like 83 85 right in that area
1: 83 is when I was born so Utah Tech is last but not least I
2: 99% by the
1: 99%
0: do they give it a 99 point something
1: just 99.0
2: yeah.
0: Okay
1: yeah that makes sense. Okay, so which one surprised you the most? Which win percentage?
0: I would say probably I guess it's probably Arizona State.
1: That's the one for me. That's very high.
0: It's either Arizona State or TCU.
1: If you told me at CSU was 78.9, that might have made some sense. ASU is that? 94.7 is high for that. And then the rest somewhat makes sense. At Utah is a little high for me. I would put it more in like the 55 range, although that's not a huge difference. Iowa State at 89. No easy games in Power
0: no.
1: Four. Like BYU could still win by 30 or 40, but it doesn't mean it's easy. Does that make sense? Those players are good. BYU could execute well that day and do their job and win by a ton. But it's not easy being in a Power Four. This isn't Independence where in November there's an Idaho State and a UMass and whatever because that's what you could schedule. It's not like that. And so any Power Four win takes a ton of prep and execution. So these numbers are pleasantly good. We kind of should expect this given 23 wins last 2 years and how BYU returned a ton.
0: So then why 8.7 wins? Now, granted, I understand
1: not every
0: it's betting,
1: game is worth one.
0: But it's
1: right?
0: also yeah. to get people to bet.
1: I didn't take a math class at BYU or stats, so I couldn't tell you exactly. But yeah.
0: How about that? The closest game that BYU is predicted to win is still almost 59%, and it's at Utah.
1: Now, if you said BYU wins every game but Notre Dame, I am completely appeased.
0: I'm in for that again.
1: What BYU
0: just don't get blown out.
1: What BYU needs is to compete in games they lose. They cannot get dominated in losses. Now they could make up for it if they get dominated by Notre Dame, but they go 11-1 and they go to the Big 12 title game, and let's say they barely lose to an undefeated or one-loss Texas Tech, they'll be in the mix. But unfortunately, the last 2 years and 2020 have shown us that it's tough for BYU to overcome and get inside of that. It was even tough for Notre Dame last year and all their history. They had two close losses to good teams, and they didn't get into the playoff. Miami and Texas A&M were those two losses. So, go and win, baby. Just get it done.
0: That was both certainly, number one, fun. I enjoyed that. And I'm coming away feeling really good, even better than I did before.
1: Before. And it was informative. Where does BYU stand according to ESPN's Football Power Index, which has given us not one, not two, but 3 days of content. We love you. BYU starts the season against Utah
0: July,
1: Tech.
0: Man.
1: In how many days?
3: Countdown to the Trailblazers.
1: 52 days. Shout out to Vincent Tautua and Bot Mulitalo, who are the number 52s on the squad. Okay, we'll discuss this question in depth a little bit later in the show, but our question of the day is this. Who was BYU's athlete of the year for 25-26? We'll talk about the nominees from BYU and who we think has the better chance to win coming up. Your responses right now, Ben Peterson at Twigier Stone on X. It's Jane Hedengren for me. While AJ had an incredible professional trajectory, Jane's multiple national championships represent the ultimate BYU accomplishment this year. You simply can't overlook those titles. Hard to argue against the national championship.
0: Yeah, this one from BYU Methodist.
1: Nice, let's go.
0: Any answer besides DeBonsa is wrong. He is likely the greatest athlete ever to play at BYU, going to be an NBA All-Star in his first season, and was the number one overall pick. Honestly, that's why this conversation,
1: I think, is
0: very interesting.
1: We'll tell you our opinion.
0: neither of these arguments are wrong.
1: Yeah.
0: That's what's great about this.
1: Pick who you love and go with it. Thomas Kelly on X. I'm going to give it to LJ Martin. He was powerful last year. That's an off-the-board one.
0: Mm-hmm.
1: That's really interesting. Big 12 Offensive Player of the Year. Running back. BYU hasn't had kind of that guy in a power forward league win, this award, this new era. That's one of the biggest awards BYU's won now in the Big 12 era, is LJ winning that in one of the kind of two big sports or whatever. That was awesome. Continue to weigh in on X, Facebook, and Instagram. We will discuss that coming up later in the show.
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1: There's 100% chance that will air that day. Up next, BYU Athletic Director Brian Santiago details his expectations for Cougar football this fall, where he wants to see the program continue to grow in the Big 12. 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
1: Yes, it is. We're live in Studio B. Jerem Jordan, Jason Shepherd with you. A moment ago, Cougar Stats weighing in on what we talked about off the top of the show, which is the kind of rite of passage of certain BYU athletes to get that beard after they're out of Provo. Cougar Stats. I rectified the wrong by Yegor and AJ not obeying the former BYU athlete beard of passage. A Photoshop picture of Yegor and AJ with massive beards, and AJ looks like James Harden.
0: At no point have I ever thought AJ looked like James Harden until right now.
1: Oh my gosh.
0: That beard is Harden-esque.
1: Listen, if Yegor had done that in Russia in the winter, he'd just blend in, man. Just blend in, dude.
0: Let me tell you, if that were real, both wear it well.
1: They do wear it well. This is not a real photo, just to be clear. Well done for the not obeying the former BYU athlete. Beard of passage, which phrase has never been uttered in the history of the English language.
0: Very nice.
1: Well, last week at Big 12 Football Media Day, Spencer Linton spoke with BYU Athletic Director Brian Santiago. They talked about expectations for Cougar football this fall and where he feels like BYU's program can get better moving forward.
10: Brian, this is such a unique opportunity for BYU each year to come to the Big 12 Conference Media Days, and now you've done it a few years, so I don't know if we're ready to call BYU veterans, but what's the best part about being in an environment and at an event like this for you?
11: Just to see the enthusiasm for the Big 12 and the product that the Big 12 is producing. I mean, you just look up on the stage right there, some of the best coaches in the game right here in the Big 12 on that stage led by Kalani. That's the other thing that gets me juiced up is seeing Kalani and our players here. They're next level in every aspect, the way they handle themselves. They're so good at what they do, and they're real good football players. It gets me super excited.
10: BYU was 5-7, frustratingly, and you're number one in the Big 12, then go 11-2. Then go 12-2 and get to the Big 12 championship game. Why do you feel like this program was able to turn a corner so fast in the move from independence to Power 4 football?
11: Well, you got to look to leadership. And the first thing that comes to mind is Kalani. The culture that he has built, the culture that he was building. We move into the Big 12. He realized early on that first year we were rolling, but maybe there wasn't the depth that we needed. They went and got more depth. They did an incredible job on the recruiting front, and look what happened. We were able to sustain excellence those next 2 years with no expectations. Right? I mean, the first year that we kind of exploded onto the scene, we were picked to finish, I think, dead last or
10: 13th. Might as well be last.
11: Yeah, and look what they did. And then they come back the very next year. We lose a quarterback right before the season starts. And then the next thing you know, the sustainability of excellence with the players that were in the program. Bear comes in. Who knew? You can't write that script. Bear on the loose in Provo. It kind of takes over college football. It's just a tip of the cap to our leadership, Kalani and our coaching staff, and then remarkable student athletes. Those players are next level, and we all know that leadership amongst the players oftentimes drives that next level success. And so I'm just super impressed with our coaches and players.
10: When you win 23 games out of 27 in a two-year span, to nobody's surprise, you're going to show up here and be one of the teams that are looked at as one of the best in the conference. So it's a little bit different dynamic for BYU this year. What's the key to handling those expectations and trying to get back to Arlington and give yourself a shot to win another Big 12 champion or win a Big 12 championship?
11: Yeah, I think it starts with those phrases that Kalani uses, staying humble and be hungry. You know, I think our guys and our coaches are going to have a unique approach this coming year because of the expectations. It changes things when you're the hunted, right? We've come in and played teams the last couple of years. I don't think it took long, but we played a lot of teams where we weren't the hunted. We were hunting. Now we're going to be expected to be right at the top. You're going to get everybody's best shot every week. And I think it's going to be just like Kalani says, we got to stay humble, we got to stay hungry, and we are going to have to play great football because the Big 12 is tough. I mean, this is an elevated league. You look at our schedule, you look at the teams that are coming into Lavelle Edwards Stadium, look at the teams we're going to go into their stadiums. We're going to have to be ready and play great football, but I'm super excited because there's nobody I'd rather go to battle with than these players and coaches that we have.
10: BYU, for the first time as a Power Four conference member, has entered a year where you have seven home games and only play five on the road, and one of those road games is still in the state of Utah. So favorable travel situation, and you've been on the cusp of getting into the college football playoff in each of the last 2 years. So, and the reason I set it up this way is because you bring in Notre Dame, and you've been talking about knocking down the door and kicking your way into the college football playoff. How much of scheduling Notre Dame was tied into trying to show the nation that BYU belongs in that CFP conversation?
11: Yeah, I'm grateful that you bring that up. I think if you look at the metrics of the CFP last year, if you just look straight at the metrics, we deserve to be in the CFP. You long and short is we got penalized for playing in a conference championship game. Again, incredible tribute to our players and coaches. They had a remarkable year, topped off at the Pop-Tart Bowl. But now you look at it and say, hey, you have a chance to play a Notre Dame in the middle of the schedule, a storied program that's going to give a lot of credibility to both teams. It's a great game for Notre Dame as well to play BYU on the road. But, man, to have Notre Dame coming into Lavelle Edwards Stadium, I think that there's a competitive side of that that gives both teams an opportunity to cement CFP, right, playoff, as we were both, like, left at the door last year. But on even better than that, the Notre Dame game, two storied institutions, faith-based institutions, there's a way bigger purpose in sport than just playing a football game. And to have two faith-based institutions with the history and tradition of Notre Dame and BYU meeting, I'm super grateful to Pete Bavakwa. We've got a great relationship, and we've talked about BYU and Notre Dame matching up in maybe even additional years and sports. Into the future, we think it's a great thing for both universities, and we're really looking forward to something special into the future. So you really get both. You get the competitive excellence of preparing for the CFP and giving your team an added nod, hopefully, and you're also get to have BYU and Notre Dame matched up. I think it's an incredible thing for both universities.
10: You, more than most, understand just how unique and complicated collegiate athletics is right now with collectives and NIL and keeping guys in the system without having wandering eyes to leave once they get some accolades of a certain program and go elsewhere. What is happening at BYU to maintain the core, and how do you keep that happening at BYU?
11: Well, I think a lot of it points to culture. What Kalani and his staff just did to retain their roster in a world where at every other school they're just scattering, looking for the next opportunity, and our guys chose BYU. You just saw Isaiah Glasker walk by. There's another guy that is an incredible talent that continues to choose BYU for all the right reasons. I just think that you have to look to culture. You got to look to mentorship and leadership. Spence, we're kidding ourselves if we're not honest about the fact that we have to make our players feel valued as well. We have to be in the game when it comes to NIL and rev share. Because in a perfect world, they want to choose BYU for all the right reasons, but we also have to make them feel valued. And if we can continue to do those things with the leadership we have with Kalani and his team, really, really like the future, I think it's sustainable. Now, the landscape of college athletics, there has to be some sustainable models that are established sooner than later so that everyone can still compete and can still try to create some of this continuity that we've been able to create across the board. And so I'm really hopeful that college athletics finds a sustainable model, that everybody has a clear path and everybody's under the same roof. I don't like all the conversations about breaking up. I'm a united guy. I'm a united front. Let's all come together. Let's bring all the conferences together and let's create and continue a legacy of greatness in college sports that deserves to have a sustainable model.
10: Listen, I know you of all people want to field any and every question and concern from fans, and you hear thousands of them, and everyone's valid in their own right because they all have a different personal experience and interaction with BYU, and you've handled a lot of this in this tumultuous period that you've talked about. Right now, collectively speaking, what's the biggest challenge that BYU athletics faces in getting to a place where you want to be, where fans are happy, teams are happy, the athletic department's happy, and the mission is happening?
11: Great question, Spencer. Our biggest challenge is to protect the integrity of this university and our unique mission in our quest for excellence and greatness, with massive expectations on staying in the game, the changing landscape of college athletics, so much pressure to try to stay up with. Our protecting our unique mission, doing it the BYU way, and maintaining national relevance is our biggest challenge in this landscape of NIL and rev share. There's so many challenges, so many narratives out there. We have got to find our place in doing it the right way, without compromise, and continue to bring positive light to this university and ultimately our sponsoring institution, the Church of Jesus Christ of Latter-day Saints. If we do that, if we can maintain that, continue this massive wave of positive momentum that not just we're talking about in athletics. You hear me talking a lot about this wave of momentum, this positive momentum. You hear our university president, Shane Reese, talking about the incredible momentum of the university, positive momentum. You've heard our church leaders talk about incredible momentum. So maintaining that momentum, but doing it in a unique way that keeps us fully aligned with the mission of this university, that's our biggest challenge. And we're absolutely committed to do it, and we're going to do it because we have the right people. And to see the enthusiasm that brings for Cougar Nation, that it makes my hair grow. Don't have a lot of hair, but man, it makes my hair grow. And we just want to do this with Cougar Nation. We want to do it with our partners, and we're super grateful to be at a university that actually champions it.
10: Vamos Cougs.
11: Vamos Cougs. Good times.
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1: 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He is Jason. 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
0: Freshman phenoms A.J. Dubonce and Jane Hedengren are BYU's two nominees for the Big 12 Male and Female Athlete of the Year. Each school in the conference gets a male and female nominee for the award. Dubonce led Division I in scoring, was a consensus All-American, and was the number one overall pick in this year's NBA draft. Hedengren won two individual national championships in indoor track and field and finished as the individual runner-up at the cross-country national championships while leading BYU to a second-place finish as a team.
1: Speaking of A.J. Dubonce, the Wizards announced yesterday he will be shut down for the remainder of the NBA Summer League. Dubonce played in two games for the Wizards, averaged 25 points a game, tied the record for most points in a Summer League debut by a number one pick with 27.
0: Yegor right now is killing it. Yegor Dioman scored 22 points, dished out 8 assists, and totaled 4 steals for the Brooklyn Nets in a 115-83 victory over the Sacramento Kings in Vegas yesterday. Dioman has scored 20-plus points in all 4 Summer League games that he's played in. Dioman and the Nets back in action tomorrow against the Houston Rockets.
1: He's officially too good for the Summer League now. Cade McCade and the Indiana Pacers played the Minnesota Timberwolves in Summer League today, 130 Eastern, Prime Video. He's averaged 5.5 points per game. Hasn't missed a shot yet in 2 Summer League games.
0: ESPN's Joe Lunardi has BYU basketball as a, wait for it, 6 seed.
1: Always a 6.
0: In his latest bracketology update, the Cougars have been a 6 seed in each of the last 3 NCAA tournaments. In other basketball news, BYU basketball earned the NABC Team Academic Excellence Award for the 4th consecutive season, and Richie Saunders and Dawson Baker were named to the NABC Honors Court.
1: Feels like they need, like, you know, a sword over their shoulder, knighting them academically.
0: You've been knighted.
1: Sir,
0: Richie and Sir Dawson.
1: Very nice. with England playing Argentina today. Former Cougar Puka Nacua, ranked as the fourth best wide receiver in the NFL, according to a survey of NFL scouts, coaches, and executives from ESPN. Nacua ranked behind Ja'Marr Chase, Justin Jefferson, and my boy Jackson Smith and Jigba. Nacua led the NFL in receptions last year with 129.
0: And former BYU golfer Tyson Shelley and incoming BYU freshman Drake Harvey each qualified for the U.S. Amateur. Shelley and Harvey will join Kihei Akina, who earned an exemption as the 11th ranked player in the World Amateur Golf Rankings in the U.S. Amateur Championship, which will be played August 10th through the 16th at Marion Golf Club and the Philadelphia Country Club, held in Pennsylvania, as opposed to Philadelphia, Michigan.
1: Yep. Is there another Philadelphia?
0: I don't know.
1: After the break, is there another Philadelphia? And what Tom Brady said about being recruited by BYU? Huh? Do we believe that he could have been a Cougar? That and more coming up next in the Hurry Up Drill on BYU Sports Nation.
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0: Best individual year by a BYU athlete since never.
1: You heard the man. Welcome back to BYU Sports Station. Before the break, we said, are there other Philadelphias? Tell the people.
0: Just in the United States, there are six other Philadelphias. There is a Philadelphia, Mississippi, a Philadelphia, New York, a Philadelphia, Tennessee, Philadelphia, Missouri, Philadelphia, Illinois, and Philadelphia, Indiana.
1: 47 globally and anciently in Jordan and Turkey. So the answer is yes. It's time to pick up the tempo and get less geographical information, more sports stuff, in the Hurry Up Drill.
0: Each school in the conference gets a male and female nominee for the award for the male and female Big 12 Athlete of the Year. For BYU, A.J. DeBonsa and Jane Hedengren were the nominees. Who has a better chance at winning the Big 12 Athlete of the Year? Is it Jane or AJ?
1: This feels impossible to answer. I mean, AJ was the number one pick in the NBA drafts. He's a great nominee. Jane was unbelievable. Two indoor national titles. The individual cross-country runner-up. Team was second. Broke three NCAA records. Pick who you want.
0: Yeah.
1: Both have a great chance. I don't know that one has a better chance over the other. They both have a chance to win.
0: There is literally no wrong answer here. Both have earned it. I think AJ certainly probably, well, I can't say certainly and then probably, is certainly the more high-profile athlete because NBA, sure. Number one pick. So he's going to be more well-known.
1: This is also a league that gave Jaden Bradley the player of the year.
0: That's true. I still don't know what we're doing. But, yeah, you can't go wrong here. I think if I have to choose, I'm probably going to lean Jane.
1: Okay. Wizard said AJ shut down for the remainder of the summer league. He's healthy. They're just shutting him down. Did we see enough from AJ in the two games?
0: 100%. Quite frankly, you saw enough in the first game. And there was
1: maybe the first half.
0: There was even talk that after the first game, that was going to be it.
1: Yep.
0: You do not want to risk injury. So 100%, he did everything he needed to show. Yes, the shooting percentage can get better. That will come with time. He did everything he needed to do.
1: Yeah, he showed that he can do it. And we knew he could do it. And he was awesome. More on a quote that came out about his defense coming up tomorrow on the program, which was a fun one.
0: All right, at the NBA Summer League, UNLV head coach Josh Pastner said that the Rebels will play BYU in a scrimmage in Vegas this October. Do you like this?
1: I do, October 24th. I thought maybe there'd be a return game with North Carolina, maybe in Charlotte or something. So we'll see in the future if they do that or if that was just a one-off. But, yeah, that's fine. I think that'll be a fun one for BYU fans. So Nebraska and UNLV look like they are the exhibitions. We know Nebraska, UNLV, Josh Pastner telling us. So, yeah, I'm cool with that. I think that'll be a fun one for Cougar fans to go to.
0: Yeah, I like it. There's always been some good stuff between BYU and UNLV. I have no problem with those two teams playing each other.
1: It's not in a Mountain West Conference tournament game, so that's good. On a home court, former Cougar Puka Nacua, ranked as the fourth best wide receiver in the NFL, behind Ja'Marr Chase, Justin Jefferson, Jaxon Smith, and Jigba in a survey of scouts, coaches, executives done by ESPN. Is fourth too low, or is it how you like your porridge just right?
0: Well, I definitely have him ahead of Jaxon Smith and Jigba. That's just to see if I could get a reaction from you.
1: Offensive player of the year, Jaxon Smith.
0: I do not have a problem with this. He's a top five receiver. Yeah, I'll take that in a second. I have no problem with him putting any of these guys ahead of him. I would love to see him higher, but I am not going to have problems with this.
1: Justin Jefferson's the one that's amazing because he doesn't have a quarterback. The others
0: well,
1: do.
0: Well, he does.
1: The others do.
0: He just doesn't have one that can help him.
1: Doesn't have one that actually throws.
0: All right, CBS Sports put out a college football contenders by tier list that featured BYU. Tier one is clear front runners. Tier two is program leadership should prevail. Tier three is rosters with a second look. And tier four is schedule assistance looms large. BYU is in that tier, tier four. Is that the right tier?
1: I think so. I'd like BYU to be in Tier 3, but they kind of have to prove it, right? And they'll have a chance against Notre Dame, and they'll have some other big games, as we've talked about, Utah and ASU and TCU and Arizona and so on. So, yeah, I think they got it right.
0: It's fine. I'm going to be honest with you. That's some weird tier names.
1: It makes sense.
0: Very convoluted, but yes, it's fine.
1: I think it makes sense.
0: Yeah, but
1: Ole Miss, Michigan, Utah, and the next one, first-year coach hesitancy. So BYU doesn't have that. They have a tenured guy.
0: Yeah, absolutely.
1: Adam
0: Top
1: Edmonds,
0: 10 coach.
1: Right? Adam Edmonds, CEO of BYU Football's New Jersey Patch partner, Entrada, shared on X a conversation he had last year with a legendary NFL quarterback named Tom Brady. Ever heard of him? About his high school recruitment, Brady said the following about being recruited, or not, by BYU.
2: He goes, all right, Tommy, where should we send the tapes to? Because we want to send them out to the college, you know, the head of recruitment at the school that we want to go to. So we send all these different tapes out ranging from, let's say, Cal Berkeley to BYU to, like, Army.
3: Wait, BYU?
2: BYU, yeah. They didn't want me. I know. Well, they weren't the only one. Trust me. There was many others.
1: Do you believe Tom Brady could have been a Cougar if perhaps BYU would have won?
0: Well, I would think with BYU's history at quarterback, I would say they would have certainly been in the mix had they actually tried to get him.
1: This is 95. BYU had produced a Heisman Trophy winner 5 years before.
0: Yeah.
1: They'd won a Natty 11 years before. They had had that run of quarterbacks. I believe they could have been in the mix. I don't know that they... He went to Michigan.
0: He went to Michigan, yeah.
1: Yeah. And by the way, at the time, 95, BYU just brought in the best JUCO quarterback in the country, Steve Sarkisian. Paul Shoemaker, excuse me, was a high-profile high school guy. And Brian Vai. They liked that group. Tom Brady was overseen by a lot of people. Not just
0: that's what he said.
1: But that's fun
0: BYU
1: to think
0: BYU was
1: about.
0: The name that was brought up because the host, he's the one that went back to it.
1: Yeah.
0: But as Brady said, there were a lot of, it wasn't just BYU.
1: Tom Brady is a Cougar. That's crazy. He would have fit in the, honestly, his college career, he wouldn't have been a top five quarterback at BYU anyway.
0: You can't play that game, though. There's no way to know that he would have been the exact same guy.
1: I know.
0: And there's no way of knowing that Sarkisian would have been the same guy if he ends up going.
1: Would we have taken Tom Brady over Kevin Federick? You know the answer. We love Kevin. Who do you think was BYU's Athlete of the Year this last season? A lot of great nominations. We'll continue to get your responses to our question of the day next. This is BYU Sports Nation.
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1: In slow motion, that looks like three steps in the trail, just saying, but it wasn't. Our question of the day, who was BYU's Athlete of the Year last year? Phil Jenkins. AJ, because men's basketball is more popular, more visible at such places as MSG, but Jane is setting more records and soon to be the GOAT. AJ and Jane, two great noms.
0: Yep.
1: Vote for Jane right there.
0: At Dave Hackett, at Tall Guy Hackett, NBA draft showed that AJ was great. Jane Hedengren showed that she's here to compete. Both are strong contenders for Athlete of the Year. But what about Bear's performance? Another one going off the off script here. Does no one remember him dragging Utah defenders behind him as he scored TDs? Go Cougs. We all remember that,
1: Dave. We only show it every day on this show. In response to our question of the day, our elite voice today is presented by PAX, healthcare careers built for victory. Don Howe on Instagram. One competed in three different seasons, fall, winter, and spring, and won national titles, Jane Hedengren. Very nice. Today's Rise and Shoutout is presented by Mountain America, the official credit union and BYU Athletics.
0: Yeah, former BYU men's golf coach, longtime coach, Bruce Brockbank, was giving a talk yesterday at the devotional. Here is part of what he said.
25: So here's the invitation. Cherish this opportunity. Learn all you can to grow spiritually, but don't stop there. Be someone who influences others for good. Be someone who lifts, encourages, strengthens those around you. Because whether you realize it or not, someone is watching your example, just as I once watched those who influenced me.
1: Great stuff.
0: Well said, Coach.
1: That's awesome.
0: Well said.
1: Our thanks to today's guest, Brian Santiago.
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1: For Jason, I'm Jerem. Shout out to Claire Lloyd. Do we really think Tom Brady could have been a BYU? A fun thought. Go Cougs.
0: The GOAT, a Coug?
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12: This is Finding Center, a daily half hour of spiritual focus. Today on Finding Center, we'll hear an Ensign College campus devotional address by Sarah J. Weaver, titled Every Sincere Seeker of Jesus Christ Will Find Him in the Temple. It was given January 27th, 2026.
26: In February of 1846, political tensions and persecution in Nauvoo, Illinois, climaxed just as winter was consuming the city. On February 2nd, after many early members of the Church of Jesus Christ of Latter-day Saints spent the day in the Nauvoo Temple receiving ordinances, senior leaders sent word to the saints to prepare to cross the icy Mississippi River in anticipation of the saints' journey west. From the temple, Brigham Young continued to administer the endowment to the saints until late in the evening. But the next day, a crowd of early members, eager for their endowment, gathered again outside the Nauvoo Temple. Promising the people that the church would build more temples, Brigham Young sent the crowd away. But they did not disperse. Instead, they climbed the steps to the temple and filled its halls. This is recorded in the first volume of Saints. Turning around, Brigham Young followed them inside. He saw their anxious faces, and he changed his mind. He knew they needed the endowment of power to endure the hardships ahead. For the rest of that day, temple workers administered the ordinances to hundreds of saints. The next day, February 4th, 1846, an additional 500 saints received their endowment as the first wagons rolled out of Nauvoo. Earlier this year, my family traveled to Nauvoo and stood at the banks of the Mississippi River. There we looked at the beautiful Nauvoo Temple and contemplated the scene from those early days in February of 1846 as hundreds of early saints lined up, refusing to start their long journey west without the strength of the temple endowment. They needed the Savior to walk with them on their journey, and they found him in the temple. We enjoy privileges that are enjoyed by no one else on the face of the earth, Brigham Young would later say at the dedication of the lower story of the St. George Temple in Utah. Quote, "When I think upon this subject, I want the tongue of seven thunders to wake up the people," end quote, President Young said. Today, as members of the Church of Jesus Christ of Latter-day Saints, we live in the greatest era of temple building in this dispensation of time. The church now has 213 dedicated temples, with another six scheduled for dedication this year, 56 more under construction, one scheduled for groundbreaking, and 107 in planning and design. Inside temples, we make promises that connect us to Jesus Christ and help us feel close to him, his teachings, and his love. We are reminded to keep God's commandments, to serve, to be morally pure, and to share our resources with others. And just as early saints fleeing persecution in Nauvoo, as we are faithful to these commitments, we receive the blessings of mercy, protection, strength, and power. Your generation is the spiritual beneficiary of generations of faithful members who sacrifice to build.

City from BYU when we got the news. In response to growing COVID restrictions, the First Presidency closed all temples immediately. Our daughter's temple bag was packed. She was worthy and prepared to make covenants. As she drove from her apartment in Provo to our home in the Salt Lake Valley that evening, she passed six temples. But in one instance, those powerful blessings were just out of her reach. Just a few weeks ago, President Dallin H. Oaks called temples a powerful symbol for the youth of the church. Despite the challenges of this time, young people should not be pessimistic, he said. We should be optimistic. That is the message temples give us. Temples dot the earth to remind people what the gospel of Jesus Christ can mean to us. We're thrilled that the youth are going to the temple in greater numbers and with increased efficiency. For almost three decades as a reporter and editor for the Church News, I had the opportunity to write about Latter-day Saint temples and to witness firsthand the blessings that come to faithful, covenanted members of the Church of Jesus Christ of Latter-day Saints as they worship in the house of the Lord. Your generation will not need to sell your belongings or travel long distances to attend the temple, as did the early saints in Nauvoo or later generations in locations across the world. But you will be called on to sacrifice for the temple in other ways during your journeys. So I think it is instructive to study the stories of faithful members who sacrificed everything for the temple. Today, I'm going to share three examples from Papeete, Tahiti, Richmond, Virginia, and Manaus, Brazil. In 1963, Elder Benjamin Sinju of Papeete, Tahiti was just 10 years old. He and his family were part of a group of 64 church members who traveled from the Pacific Island nation of Tahiti to the Hamilton, New Zealand temple. These pioneer members were the first members from French Polynesia to ever do temple work. Most in the group had saved for many years to be able to make the nearly 5,000-mile round-trip journey. They arrived by bus in Hamilton on Christmas Eve. Elder Sinju recalled that, as a little boy, the temple was just surrounded by thick fog collected at the bottom of the Hamilton Hills, and it looked, because of the fog, like it was floating. He said that as the church members got their first glimpse of the house of the Lord, they asked the bus driver to stop. Then every member of the group on the bus knelt down and offered a prayer of gratitude. Even at 10 years old, Elder Sinju understood the historical significance of the experience. More than 100 years after the first missionaries arrived in Tahiti, the church's first foreign-speaking mission, Tahitian Latter-day Saints, had finally reached the temple. Elder J. Christopher Lansing, a former mission president in Salt Lake City and director of church hosting, has a similar family story. His parents, Doris Rogers and Theodore Herbert Lansing, joined the church in 1954 in Richmond, Virginia. A year later, the Lansings began to prepare to enter the temple. The area was then part of the Salt Lake City Temple District, and the family story is typical of many southern U.S. families at the time. They traveled from Virginia to Utah before interstate highways in a car without air conditioning. The long journey was filled with trials. Elder Lansing's sister came down with mumps and had to be quarantined. The younger children got in the luggage and threw the clothing out the open windows of the car before their parents realized what was happening, and much of the family's clothing was lost. And Elder Lansing himself got stuck in a telephone booth, necessitating a rescue from the fire department. But I will never forget Elder Lansing's description of his family's arrival in Salt Lake City. Quote, "We saw the lights on the temple," he recalled. "My dad started driving around and around the block. He could not stop looking at the temple. It was the first time I had ever seen my dad cry," he said. Temple journeys often come with great tribulation. That was the case of a family I met in Manaus, an isolated city in northern Brazil, surrounded by rivers and the Amazon rainforest. As a result, early travel to the temple required

0: A 3 to 4 day long trip in a boat down the Amazon River, followed by an equally long bus ride to the São Paulo Brazil Temple. In 1992, the first group of Latter-day Saints made the journey from Manaus to the temple. As was the case in Tahiti, many in the small caravan had sold their land and belongings to reach the temple. Nazaree Regreos told me that going to the temple is a journey that has always required sacrifice. In 2001, she and her mother had joined a group of Latter-day Saints on a caravan to the São Paulo temple when their bus was assaulted by robbers. She was asleep on the bus and awoke to see 5 masked men with guns. The bandits stole the Latter-day Saints' money, cameras, and cell phones. But the thieves were disappointed. They expected the group to have more money. She said the men asked her why a group of poor people were traveling together. "Why are you going to São Paulo if you don't have money?" they demanded. She told them that they would never understand. "We are going to the house of the Lord." When I was interviewing her about this experience, I asked what I thought was a very, very good question. "Don't you think the Lord should have protected you and the other members of your caravan because you were sacrificing to go to the temple?" I asked her. She did not like this question at all. She pointed her finger at me and spoke in rapid Portuguese. My translator shared her sentiment in a few simple words. "No one ever said that. We were happy," she added. "We had reached the temple." Today, almost every Latter-day Saint can now attend the temple without the level of sacrifice given by members in Manaus, Richmond, and Papeete, and thousands of other cities across the globe. The temples that now dot the globe are located within 2 hours' travel time of almost every Latter-day Saint. It is a blessing that we should not take for granted. Quote, "Let us never lose sight of what the temple is doing for us now," said our beloved temple-building prophet, President Russell M. Nelson. "He is making his temples more accessible. He is accelerating the pace at which we are building temples." During his time as president of the church, President Nelson announced 200 temples. His invitation to us about the temple contains stunning promises. My dear brothers and sisters, construction of these temples may not change your life, but your time in the temple surely will, he said in April 2018 General Conference. In that spirit, I bless you to identify those things you can set aside so you can spend more time in the temple. In October 2021 General Conference, he again asked Latter-day Saints to focus on the temple. Quote, "I plead with you to seek prayerfully and consistently to understand temple covenants and ordinances. Spiritual doors were open. You will learn how to part the veil between heaven and earth, how to ask for God's angels to attend you, how to better receive direction from heaven." And again, in October 2022 General Conference, quote, "Each person who makes covenants in baptismal fonts and temples and keeps them has increased access to the power of Jesus Christ. Please ponder that stunning truth. The reward for keeping covenants with God is heavenly power, power that strengthens us to withstand our trials, temptations, and heartaches better. This power eases our way." And in April of 2024 General Conference, President Nelson said that those who serve and worship in the house of the Lord can expect to receive answers to prayer, personal revelation, greater faith, strength, comfort, increased knowledge, and increased power. Time in the temple will help you think celestial and catch a vision of who you really are, who you can become, and the kind of life you can have forever. Regular temple worship will enhance the way you see yourself and how you fit into God's magnificent plan. A few years ago, I began to long for these blessings President Nelson promised. In fact, I would say I was desperate for them. I have 3 young adult daughters for whom I constantly worry, and an aging mother who needs care and attention. My job as a newspaper editor required me to immerse myself in the state of the world, where wars rage in Eastern Europe, in the Middle East, and in Africa, Asia, and in South America. polarization, contention, and political positioning reign. Pornography and online gaming and gambling control many. And mass shootings and religiously targeted attacks are becoming more commonplace. I was tired and discouraged and worried constantly about the state of the world. Yet, President Nelson had promised me time in the temple would change my life in a way nothing else could. I decided to take him at his word and spend as much time in the temple as my circumstances allowed. At first, nothing happened. Sometimes when I woke early to attend a temple session, I was very, very grumpy. But I kept going. One day while traveling for work in Chicago, Illinois, I had a free evening and I drove to the temple. As I looked up and saw the temple, my heart leapt. A familiar comfort filled my soul. I knew I was going home, even for just a few hours. In the months that followed that experience, I started to take note of the times I felt the Savior's peace and influence in my life. As the world grew increasingly angrier, I found it harder to get riled up by the political debates in the Deseret News newsroom. I wanted to be in the temple more. Today, I am convinced that nothing has blessed my life like time in the temple. President Nelson promised that every sincere seeker of Jesus Christ will find him in the temple. For me, the temple became a refuge, a place of light in dark times. The temple can also be a refuge for each of you. On a horrible day last September 10th, conservative activist Charlie Kirk was shot and killed at Utah Valley University while speaking at an outdoor campus debate attended by almost 3,000 young people. In the moments after the shooting, a young woman in the crowd called her sister, who is my colleague. The young woman said, "There is an active shooter on campus," and she was running away. "Where are you going?" my colleague asked her sister. "I don't know," the young woman replied. "Then run to the temple," her sister said. Located very near the UVU campus, the Orem, Utah Temple became a gathering place that day as young people found themselves drawn to the light of that building amid the darkness of the political assassination. Elder Patrick Kieran said the temple is an unwavering source of light and a symbol of safety. The covenants we make in the temple endow us with power, God's power, and fill us with the Lord's light. We go forth from the temple with his name upon us, his glory round about us, and his angels having charge over us. In April of 2022, Elder David A. Bednar taught us something he had learned about temples in light. As the church was preparing for the open house of the Washington, D.C. temple, Elder Bednar gave Ed O'Keefe of CBS News an exclusive preview of the renovated building. The media specialist working to produce the special report on what a temple is normally used several devices to balance the lighting in a room for an interview. But in the temple, that equipment was not necessary, explained Elder Bednar. Crews filming O'Keefe's tour of the temple didn't need artificial lighting, because the lighting in the temple seems to permeate everything, he said. Even one of the technicians held up his hand and said, "Look, there's no shadow anywhere." In the temple, light comes from all sides. There are no shadows. The light of Christ is ever present. In a revelation given on December 27th and 28th, 1832, the Lord commanded early Latter-day Saints to build a temple in Kirtland, Ohio. As a result, the Kirtland Temple was dedicated almost two centuries ago. The Doctrine and Covenants records that Jesus Christ appeared in glory in the temple, accepting the edifice as his house. Ancient prophets, Moses, Elias, and Elijah, also appeared to Joseph Smith and Oliver Cowdery in the temple. As the saints in Kirtland endured great persecution for the church, the temple was an unmatched blessing. Those blessings still apply to us today. Like President Nelson, President Oaks has promised us that we can come to know Jesus Christ in the temple. In 2018, I wrote about the dedication of the Concepcion Chile Temple by President Nelson. The day before the dedication, I attended a luncheon with the new temple president and matron, President Joe Ann and Sister Jolene Swenson. The couple had spent weeks preparing for President Nelson to dedicate the temple by calling and training temple workers, the vast majority of whom had never had an opportunity to serve in the temple. President Swenson spoke to an older woman who met with him for an interview. She had many demands on her time, including heavy family responsibilities. After learning of her situation, President Swenson suggested she attend the temple often as a patron and not as a worker. But the woman said she could not do that. She pulled out her patriarchal blessing, received 4 decades earlier, and together they read the sentence that said she would serve as a temple ordinance worker in the Concepcion Chile Temple. She received that blessing 30 years before President Thomas S. Monson announced a temple for Concepcion, and about 20 years before President Gordon B. Hinckley built temples in many cities across the world. In fulfillment of that blessing, she is now serving as an ordinance worker in Chile. In an interview before the dedication of the Burley, Idaho Temple, President Oakes spoke about the faith of women like this sister, born qualifying for and listening to the promptings of the Spirit, all of our temporal decisions, and also lifting our eyes to the end of the covenant path. Sometimes we consider the commandments of the Lord and the experience we could aspire to in this life as a checklist, and we check off different points. I think it's much more wholesome to think of our mortal journey as a journey from birth to a return to where Heavenly Father wants us to be and where it's possible we attain because of His Son, Jesus Christ, said President Oakes. The blessings of the temple span generations. As a result of the faith and sacrifice of members in Tahiti who gave everything for the temple, the church built and dedicated the Papeete Tahiti Temple in November of 1983. In 2019, while writing about the global ministry of President Nelson, I again visited the Papeete Tahiti Temple. There I watched as President Nelson and Elder Sanju stood together on the temple grounds. Recalling Elder Sanju's description of his first glimpse of the New Zealand temple as a 10-year-old and of his parents' response to immediately kneel in a prayer of gratitude, I wondered if they could have imagined then the blessings that would be born of their sacrifice. If they could have known that one day their son would stand with a prophet of God at a temple in Tahiti. On May 2023, President Oakes dedicated the Richmond, Virginia temple with Elder Lansing present. Years after his father was so enamored with the site of the Salt Lake Temple, Elder Lansing is serving on the Salt Lake Temple Open House Committee, where he will share the temple with some of the millions of visitors who are expected to attend the open house next year. And on 2012, President Dieter F. Uchtdorf dedicated the Manaus, Brazil Temple. There are now 11 operating temples in Brazil, with 13 more announced or under construction. I traveled to Manaus to write about the dedication of the Manaus, Brazil Temple. While there, I joined Elder Flavio and Kenya Brito in the lobby of the Manaus Temple Patron Housing. We were planning a family home evening activity. Before we began, I helped their 10-year-old son, Nefe, practice his English. When the conversation turned to temples, I began to list all the temples near my home in the Salt Lake Valley. I told Nefe, there's the Salt Lake Temple, the Jordan River Temple, the Ochre Mountain Temple, and the Draper Temple. Then I told Nefe about beautiful temples in Bountiful, American Fork, Provo, and Ogden. I intended to list all of the temples in the state of Utah, but Nefe, a little boy who always associated temple work with great travel and devotion, interrupted me. Oh, sister, he said, how do you sacrifice? The prophet of my youth, President Ezra Taft Benson, asked members to make the temple a sacred home away from our eternal home. Sometimes we live almost under the eaves in the shade of the temple and fail to take advantage of the priceless blessings that are available to us in the house of the Lord, he said. The richest blessings of this life and of eternity are tied up with these sacred ordinances. It has now been almost 6 years since our daughter embarked on missionary service during the COVID-19 pandemic. Exactly 6 months after temples closed worldwide because of the pandemic, temple workers opened the 104,000 square foot Bountiful Utah Temple for just our family, so our daughter could be endowed before her mission journey. I glimpsed in the smallest way that day what early members must have felt as they entered the Nauvoo Temple, longing to be endowed with power before their own journeys west. We live in a glorious time when temples dot the earth. In Utah, we have 32 total temples, 24 dedicated, one scheduled for dedication, 7 more under construction or announced. These buildings are gifts to each of us from a loving Heavenly Father who is providing a place for us to find light amid darkness and peace amid contention, in a place where seeking Jesus Christ will always lead us to find him. I close today amid troubling times with the same invitation my coworker issued her distressed sister. She said that day, and I repeat again today, run to the temple. I know that Jesus Christ lived. I know that he walked the earth and taught his gospel. And I know that his true church was restored by the prophet Joseph Smith, and that it's led today by President Dallin H. Oaks. And I know that each of us can come to know the Savior in the temple. And I say these things in the sacred name of Jesus Christ. Amen.
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8: Preach the good news to the poor. Proclaim release to the captives. To free the prisoners. Recovery of sight to those who are blind. To set at liberty those who are oppressed. And to forgive the debts. That's the gospel.
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10: On In Good Faith, it's our privilege to hear stories and accounts from believers told in their own words. Our hope is to listen with an open heart, celebrating the power of faith and belief and what those stories mean to the ones who tell them.
11: It's my privilege to speak today with the Reverend Canon John Peterson in his room at St. George College in Jerusalem. He's the former dean of St. George's College for 12 years, the secretary general of the Worldwide Anglican Communion for 10 years, and currently director of the Center for Global Justice and Reconciliation at the Washington National Cathedral. Canon Peterson, an honor to speak with you today.
8: Thank you so very much.
11: So let me ask right off, what brings you to the Holy Land this trip?
8: Well, the reason I'm here for this trip is because of a potential relationship with MD Anderson in Houston, the great cancer center. The church in Jerusalem is exploring the possibility of establishing a cancer center in Gaza. It would be the first cancer center in Gaza. And to do that, MD Anderson might be our likely partner. And so that's the reason I'm here right now.
11: So you see a great need for cancer treatment there. Is there any kind of treatment presently?
8: No, there is no cancer treatment now. If someone gets cancer, they can hope that they can get a permit from the Israelis to leave Gaza to come to Jerusalem or to Jordan, to Amman, to the King Hussein Cancer Center in Amman or the Augusta Victoria Hospital on the Mount of Olives here in Jerusalem. But if you don't get that permit, we've basically gotten your death warrant.
11: I wonder if I could work back in time just a little bit. As Secretary General of the Worldwide Anglican Communion, holding any sort of organization of people who have opinions and who think about things must be interesting to try and to come to a consensus. Would you talk a little bit about that experience?
8: I suspect the one thing that stands out in my mind from the 10 years that I was Secretary General is the enormous diversity of opinion, the thousands of cultures that we have in the Anglican Communion. We are in 150 countries, making us the second largest worldwide communion. You can just imagine from Africa to Australia to Philippines to North America, Europe. You can just imagine the tremendous diversity of people, particularly being impacted by the colonial periods in which the Church of England came, for example, to Jerusalem. Our church here came as a result of that church movement that happened back in 1854. And so the tremendous diversity that you have, and as a result of thousands of different theologies in many ways that one has as a result of this global family in which we live.
11: I think many people are surprised to find out how many Arab Christians there are. I think people are not used to putting those two words together.
8: Well, I have a wonderful story to tell about that. A few years ago, while I was dean, I gave a lecture on every Saturday night at the college about the church and churches in Jerusalem. And the church in Jerusalem claims, and rightfully so, that they go back to the Acts of the Apostles on the first day of Pentecost. The church here is very proud of being a Pentecostal church. And I don't mean Pentecostal in a denominational, but coming out of the Pentecost experience. And the next day, much to my chagrin in many respects, one of the people in the course went over to the cathedral, St. George's Cathedral, and they started talking with a grand old lady at that time, now part of the Communion of Saints, and asked her, "When did you become a Christian?" Her name was Mary Habibi. "When did you become a Christian?" And Mary first had a frown on her face, and then that frown turned into a smile. And she said, "I have been a Christian since the first day of Pentecost." Now, not many people in the United States or in Europe could possibly say that. For Mary understands the church here as having its roots that first day. And of course, when you look at the Pentecost account in the Acts of the Apostles, all the different peoples who are there, and it says, the Acts of the Apostles says, and there are Arabs present. And Mary understood herself as being part of that great Arab family present in Jerusalem on that first day of Pentecost.
11: I went to the service yesterday, and I heard both English and Arabic together alternating, yes. And it was beautiful.
8: Yeah. And all the services here at St. George's Cathedral are in two languages, at least, because of the great pilgrimage site that St. George's is, plus the indigenous congregation, which is Palestinian and Christian. Most people, of course, associate Palestine, Jordan, Israel as being Jewish Israeli, but Hebrew speaking there, of course. But in Palestine, of course, it's Arabic and therefore Muslim. But of course, the great Christian tradition started here and it continues to be here. But we just don't hear much about it today.
11: I wonder if I could ask about your background growing up in or out of a church and when you first felt like you recognized that you were someone who had faith, that you had some real belief in God.
8: First off, I'm a Minnesotan. My background, my family lineage is all Swede, coming from northern Minnesota. And I was raised, simply because there was no Lutheran church in the town where my grandparents landed there as immigrants, they joined the Congregational Church. And it wasn't until I was in seminary, actually, that I changed and I became an Episcopalian. My journey in the church, my journey of faith, certainly has been influenced tremendously by the blessing that God has given to me to be an international figure in the church and my opportunities to serve the international church, both as Secretary General and everything. So my faith journey is very much influenced by the multiculturalness of my ministry.
11: So what does a kid from Minnesota have happen that makes them decide to go to seminary and become an Episcopal priest?
8: Well, that's a question I ask myself many times, and many times I'm pinching myself, what am I doing here? But it was a matter of nurturing in the faith. When I was in the Congregational Church in high school, we had a fantastic teacher, very well-read in church history, and she had a tremendous impact on my life. Her name was Elma McDonald. I'll never forget her. And she really helped me to start to understand my journey as I'm not an individual today, but I am an individual that has been created out of a historical past, which I am a part of now.
11: You've also, for years, been part of the American Religious Town Hall, which people can find online. Tell me a little bit about that experience.
8: It's a program that's on every week. It's the oldest American Religious Town Hall program. We have programs every single week, and there are 8 or 9 of us on the panel. On each program, there are 6 of us, and we respond to contemporary issues today in the church, much of it dealing with religious liberty. One of the major concerns of the program is religious liberty, and something that we have to take especially seriously, living in a society that is more and more unreligious or non-religious, and also to be sensitive to our brothers and sisters who are in this land and many places in which they live under constant threat of persecution. We in the United States do not understand what religious persecution is. Ask a Syrian Christian who we are now trying to keep out of our country. Ask a Syrian Christian what it means to be persecuted. And ask a Syrian Christian who no longer has a place to worship, a home to go to. And then we do not allow them to come into the United States to live, to join one of our churches, be it Mormon, be it Episcopalian. Ask them what religious persecution is. Ask them what it means, religious liberty.
11: With your work here in the area, do you have any accurate estimate of how many Christians there are in the Middle Eastern area?
8: The figure is certainly dropping significantly. I suspect of the total population in Israel, Palestine today, the most optimistic figure that is given that is Christianity is 2% of the population. I don't believe it for a minute. I think that the number is perhaps between 1.5, and that might even be high. I mean, Christians have basically immigrated from this land. And now throughout the whole Middle East, certainly the Syrian situation. I have many friends, Christian friends, living in Syria, particularly in the Latakia area, They're leaving. They cannot live there anymore. You find the same type of crisis today in Egypt for sure. Lebanon is holding on for dear life. But Lebanon has really dealt with the issue quite well because within their own governmental structures, they recognize Christians, they recognize the Sunni Muslims and the Shia Muslims. And so their government is formed with those tripartite workings, which is certainly something that other countries I would recommend trying as well. That doesn't mean that for a second that Lebanon doesn't have its problems, but Lebanon is at least trying to work with the diversity within their cultural religious traditions.
11: I wonder if I could go for a minute from global to personal. What are the things that make you feel like you're in touch with God in a personal way or that God is working in your life?
8: I think that's an extremely serious question. I would hope that any response to a question like that is done reflectively because so many times I think that we might all think that we are working for the benefit of the church, etc. I think we have to be very careful that it isn't simply for our own self-aggrandizement. I serve on a couple of children's center boards here in Jerusalem, and to be able to see and to be able to work with, to be able to raise money to enable these children centers to be able to start dealing with problems that are just as serious here as they are in the United States, like autism and the different disorders, I see God's hand in that type of work. And anything that I can do as an individual to be able to help support that, I hope that God is using my voice, my hands, to be able to reach out. But we have to also be careful because so much of the Christian movement, for example, during the colonial periods, was not necessarily to carry the gospel. That was a pretext for doing it. But much of it was for the glory of England and establishing the monarchy in different parts of the world, etc. So I think that we have to be very careful in relationship to how we understand proselytizing today, that we should have the purest motivations, that we do this because of Jesus and how important that manifestation of that God-man is in relationship to who we are as a human being. And our call, therefore, to be like Jesus, to be that icon, to be able to reach out to the poor, the oppressed, the destitute, that seems to be the core of the gospel. And if we do that in the pureness of the heart, then Jesus will smile on us.
11: And you feel that?
8: Inshallah, yes. I'm also very careful never to blow myself up or anything else. That's not the issue. The issue is what we do and how are we supporting the work that Jesus calls us to do.
11: If you look back on the vantage of several decades of experience as a believer, a member of a faith, an administrator, a preacher, all of the different aspects that you've been involved in, are there things that you've come to feel differently about or that you would speak differently about now than you would have then, as you've made your journey through your faith?
8: Oh, of course. It helps to be an old man like I am, because one's faith is, of course, it is never something that is static, but every experience you have gives a new dimension to that faith. And because I've been so blessed to have an international ministry, I have been influenced, impacted from people from maybe 100 different countries. Well, imagine. It's a tremendous experience, and your faith cannot be the same. When you go into a church, for example, in Hong Kong, that is made in the form of a pagoda, imagine. That certainly is not the Washington National Cathedral. That is not your temple in Salt Lake City. A pagoda. And I just think that that's a marvelous experience to be able to enter into a different cultural understanding of who Jesus is. It's bound to impact you as a human being when I'm preaching there. You know, I look around. The surrounding is totally different. But the people there are all Christians, looking very different than I am. But the impact that they make on my life, and I can't go out and speak the same way after I leave a place like that than I did before I walked in. Because every experience one has, and age here is a benefit, you just have such a greater well to draw upon.
11: I wonder if you have a scripture or a parable or a story that is kind of a touchstone for you, something that you use to reflect on and that's particularly meaningful to you.
8: Well, without a doubt, the gospel that is most important to me, not most important, yes, it is. It's the most important to me because it's Jesus' first sermon in Nazareth, in which he really presents his ministry and the challenges of the ministry. He gives this great sermon in Nazareth. Go to Christ Church Nazareth, the Episcopal Church, the Anglican Church in Nazareth, because in Arabic, in front of the altar, is this text from Luke 4. And it's wonderful to be able to see it in Arabic. We can't read it, but we can all know exactly what it says. The Spirit of the Lord is upon me because he's anointed me to preach good news to the poor. He has sent me to proclaim release to the captives and recovery of sight to the blind, to set at liberty those who are oppressed, and to proclaim the acceptable year of the Lord. Five things Jesus lays out. Jesus presents to us in this text: to preach good news to the poor, proclaim release to the captives, recovery of sight to the blind, liberty those who are oppressed, and the toughest one of all, and we never talk about it, to proclaim the acceptable year of the Lord's favor, the Jubilee. And what happens in the Jubilee? We forgive all the debts. We forgive all the debts. How we like as Christians to forget that part of Jesus' message, that we forgive the debts, people who owe us money. The debts are canceled in the acceptable year of the Lord. A radical gospel, totally radical. And here Jesus presents to us, yeah, which is tough for all of us. If I could live my life being able to fully live into this gospel, preach the good news to the poor, to proclaim release to the captives, to free the prisoners who are in our jails, unwarranted, with no hope, recovery of sight to those who are blind, to set at liberty those who are oppressed, despised, rejected from society, and to forgive the debts. That's the gospel.
11: That also sounds a lot like what I know of your life's work.
8: Hopefully. Yes, that's what we're trying to do.
11: The Reverend Canon John Peterson, currently the director of the Center for Global Justice and Reconciliation at the Washington National Cathedral, speaking to him in Jerusalem at St. George's Cathedral. Canon Peterson, thank you again. It's an honor to hear you speak and share your faith.
8: Thank you for giving me the opportunity.
0: Dr. Sean D. Hopkin is an assistant professor of ancient scripture at BYU with a PhD in Hebrew studies from the University of Texas at Austin, and he has a strong interest in interfaith outreach, has served as president of the University of Texas Interfaith Council while he was there at the University of Texas. I take it from your writings and a recently published book called Opening Isaiah that you like Isaiah.
12: Isaiah matters to me. I get to teach Isaiah regularly as part of my professorial responsibilities. I'm teaching a couple of sections of Isaiah right now, and there's a different kind of energy in the room, whether that's from me or from the students, or I believe it's from the text. Whenever I'm teaching Isaiah, I just find it absolutely beautiful.
0: Well, you're in good company. Because it seems that Jesus liked Isaiah too.
12: There are a lot of prophets that were fond of Isaiah. That is the truth.
0: I invited you specifically to talk about some verses that our guest Canon Peterson brought up. This is sort of a touchstone for him in what he's based his life ministry on. Is this the Annunciation of his ministry?
12: Yes. Yeah, that is clearly what he's doing and how he's portrayed in Luke. This is the moment he is going to say, here's what I'm here for. And the passage has, the Lord hath anointed me. And that word is significant. I am Messiah. I am the anointed one is the way we should probably understand what he's saying there.
0: Is that the phrase? Is that why he chose this particular passage, do you think?
12: Well, it certainly is bold in that sense, right? So he's not holding back. He is saying, this day are these words fulfilled in your ears. The Lord hath anointed me. He's been anointed by the power of the Holy Spirit to go forth. But then the description, of course, is just so beautiful. And he's trying to point them towards what his role will be. And you may notice in this quotation in Luke, he stops right before a particular phrase. So he stops at to proclaim the acceptable year of the Lord. The next phrase is, and the day of vengeance of our God, which is sort of fascinating that he chooses not to include that. Mm. He could have, but it doesn't really seem to define what he's after here in his mortal ministry.
0: Preach the gospel to the poor, heal the brokenhearted, deliverance to the captives, recovering to the sight. Many of these he had already done in the area.
12: Had done and will continue to do. They've heard of him. They've heard of what he's been doing. And then he's going to continue to do these. This is, don't miss this. Let me tell you clearly what you're hearing is true. And this is who I am.
0: Canon Peterson brought up something about this verse 19, preach the acceptable year of the Lord, which is something that I don't think we usually hear. I think we usually think, okay, whatever, Jesus did all those other things. What does that even mean?
12: Yeah, so if you look at the proclaiming of liberty in the first verse, and it's tied, of course, to he's quoting Isaiah, but really Isaiah is working with some language found in the book of Leviticus. And let me just read to you. So this is Leviticus 25, verses 9 and 10. Then shalt thou cause the trumpet of the Jubilee. So this is a Jubilee time to sound on the 10th day of the 7th month. In the day of atonement shall ye make the trumpet sound, and ye shall hallow the 50th year and proclaim liberty throughout all the land. There it is. Unto all the inhabitants thereof, it shall be a jubilee unto you. Ye shall return every man unto his possession. Ye shall return every man unto his family. If you have had to sell yourself into indentured servitude, you are released from servitude. We will reunite the families of ties of those who have been broken. You were tied to the land, but your servitude caused that tie to be broken, and we will loose the servitude under which you've been laboring and reunite you in a godly state, in a familial state, in a communal state, as opposed to your broken down state of servitude.
0: Quite a thing to look forward to.
12: Absolutely beautiful, and is a remarkable component of the Law of Moses, that there are these set times where people will be released, where this is not an eternal state of being, and it's not an eternal relationship between man and man, but this is God saying there's a natural state, or there's a state that I give you anyway, that the law will provide, that's the state of freedom.
0: So if you're going to go into debt, do it in the 48th or the 49th
12: well,
0: year.
12: Well, it actually ended up causing problems because we want to get our profit. There are people who say, well, I can't give you a loan because I got to get my 10 cents out of you. And so this actually, over history, ended up putting the Jewish people into a position at times of money brokers because they could lend with non-Jews, and so they began to take that role, but they were much more cautious about lending to each other because of the challenges inherent in not being able to charge interest for any significant amount of time.
0: Do we have any way of knowing what that 50-year cycle was, the exact dates,
12: No.
0: if Christ might have happened to have fulfilled that on the 50th
12: It's
0: year.
12: A fascinating question. It's been asked. We just can't know. There have been those who have played some calendrical games to suggest this or that, but they're probably nothing more than that. Symbolically, we'll just take it as symbolic, right? That he's saying, my presence creates the Jubilee year. What I am doing enacts the Jubilee year, right? But if that year of his ministry in the Synoptic Gospels, it's presented as a year, not as 3 years. And if that year of his ministry is a Jubilee year, it's even more powerful what's going on here, culminating, of course, in his death and resurrection. It's a beautiful concept.
0: Isaiah speaks, we hear that he speaks messianically. I am, I will. Is he unique in the Old Testament in the amount of time he speaks his revelations that way?
12: I think so. It is a function of prophetic literature, so he's not completely unique in doing it. You see in the Psalms similar kinds of language, but he probably does it more than any other. And that language he speaks messianically is a certain sort of Christian interpretation of what's going on there, and that's certainly what I believe and what I hold to. But if you think of these as songs, and you think how a song works, so if you've got a love song, whoever wrote the song had a particular person in mind. Whoever listens to the song, you know, it resonates for all of us. And so you can speak in first person. And there's this sort of universal nature of adoration and worship that is possible through this kind of speaking. Let me just say what this passage that Jesus is quoting from in Isaiah is. It's one of the servant songs. And you have this figure of the servant show up in the second half of Isaiah focused on redemption. Who is the servant? And Christ is saying, and the Jews had come to understand, well, this will be the Messiah. But there are other interpretations of that. In chapter 49, if this is the same figure in Isaiah 49, thou art my servant, O Israel. And so I think a Christian approach to that. That's the typical Jewish interpretation, that this is the covenant people, the Jewish people. And I think that's an appropriate interpretation. What Christ is saying is, and I think the way a Christian would view that is, Christ is the culmination of the Israelite experience. He is the fullness of that experience in his compassion, in his suffering, in his power, in his function as the opener of prison doors. He is showing what an Israelite, what a covenant disciple should be like. And so I really enjoyed this concept that as Christ is proclaiming this is his role, well then, that then, since he is the ultimate covenant man or Israelite, then so should that be my role. As one who is in a covenant relationship there, I should then seek to do the things that he has modeled for me. So he announces himself, but he also announces what he would hope that all of us would be. And so I love thinking about those servant songs in that way. And that's what I heard Canon Peterson do, and I thought it was beautifully appropriate considering the nature of these servant songs in Isaiah.
0: That's our time for today. Thanks to Dr. Sean Hopkin, and especially to Reverend Canon John Peterson, for sharing his stories and his faith. 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I'm Stephen Cap Perry. I hope you'll join me again soon, right here, In Good Faith.

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4: For eons, we humans have considered the cosmos, from the blazing sun and more distant stars in the sky, to tiny life forms at our feet and the roots of trees. We've even tried to figure out ourselves. Aside from what science can deduce about predictable phenomena in repeatable experiments, wonder and awe are never erased. Some say awe is an emotion. Some see awe as a virtue. Whatever happens to us when we find ourselves amazed and overwhelmed in this world of wonders, if our hearts are open, we experience things unforgettable. Sometimes it's something that changes us forever. The Constant Wonder Podcast helps you encounter the vast and the small, the human and the wild, encounters we can hardly describe but that leave us transformed. Enjoy Constant Wonder wherever you get your podcasts.
5: BBC News with Govinda Gill. US Central Command says it's conducted further strikes against Iran's coastal defense system as it seeks to wrest control of the Strait of Hormuz from Tehran. It also says it's redirected two vessels, enforcing its renewed naval blockade of Iranian ports. Iran has continued to launch counterstrikes. Barbara Plett-Usher has the latest.
6: Iranians say that the strait will remain closed until the bombing stops. They again targeted U.S. facilities in regional countries, and they say they might expand their attacks to other routes that are used for shipping oil and gas. Now, they didn't say which ones, but analysts think that maybe they might be signaling that they could use their Houthi allies in Yemen to target shipping in the Red Sea. President Trump has also threatened to widen strikes next week against Iran if they don't come back to the negotiating table. He said he would order hits on civilian infrastructure such as power plants and bridges.
5: In the past half an hour, Iran's top negotiator in talks with the US has said that Iran's national security depends on Tehran maintaining its control of the Strait of Hormuz. Mohammed Baghir Ghalibaf said that negotiation, along with war, was part of Iran's strategy of resistance as it engages in what he called an existential war. Lebanese and Israeli officials have ended the latest round of US-mediated talks without a specific timeline for the withdrawal of any Israeli troops. Both countries had agreed to implement so-called pilot zones in southern Lebanon as part of a deal announced last month. Hugo Beshega reports from Beirut.
7: The pilot zones are a crucial element of the agreement, the first step for the possible withdrawal of Israeli troops that occupy a strip of land in southern Lebanon. In those areas, there will be the disarmament of Hezbollah, the pullout of Israeli soldiers, and the deployment of the Lebanese military. There has been some frustration in Lebanon with what officials see as a delay by Israel in implementing this part of the deal. The feeling here is that there will be no significant change on the ground before the elections in Israel at the end of October.
5: Argentina will shortly face England in Atlanta in the second World Cup semi-final. Argentina are current world champions, while England are hoping to reach the final for the first time in 60 years. Here's our sports editor, Dan Rowan.
8: This is the latest installment in a fierce footballing rivalry. It's produced plenty of controversy in previous encounters. Diego Maradona's hand of God in 1986 and David Beckham's sending off in 1998. That's on top of historical tensions between the two countries off the pitch. Atlanta police have rolled out what they call enhanced security measures for what's been rated one of the tournament's higher-risk games, with officials indicating that for the first time at the World Cup, fans will be channeled into the stadium via different entrances.
5: World News from the BBC.
0: I'm Marcus Smith, and this is Constant Wonder. Join us as we quest for the awe and wonder of knowing we are part of something infinitely larger than ourselves. If you're an entomologist, you study insects. If you're the Kenyan entomologist, Dino Mar-

0: You kind of strike me as somebody who might stand up and say, I am Dino and I speak for the fleas, you know, rather than the trees. Most people would not buy that book title if the Lorax had spoken for the fleas. You've got a hard sell ahead of you, and I just don't know how you keep it up.
1: Well, I think the fleas speak for themselves. All I do is try to be a little bit of an interpreter of what they're doing. And the minute somebody takes a pause and takes a closer look, that's it. They're captivated. And I work a lot with farmers, for example. And I say, okay, you've looked at this an aphid all your life, but let's come and let's look at it more closely together. And obviously magnification with a microscope or some other kind of, you know, a hand lens or something really helps. And I love the expression on somebody's face, because everybody has seen aphids and destroyed them or, you know, worried about them. But when you look at aphids and you realize, you know, there are mothers giving birth to young that have formed inside them that are kind of popping out. There's all this kind of communal life going on with all of these aphids sitting together, that they have all these sensory organs just like we do. We have, you know, eyes and a mouth and everything else, legs, and are doing all this. And I think that for me is the sell, that you've got to pay attention to this because it's really not that different from you and you will learn from it. The other side of this is, of course, if half of all living things are parasites, well, you're not going to escape from them, and they are going to come and get you at some point in your life. And so you better learn about them, because when they come for you, at least you'll be prepared.
0: Dino Martins is not really making a threat so much as acknowledging and being realistic about certain facts of life and death. It's an insight he almost seems to take in stride, which leaves me wondering why so many of us humans get freaked out about bugs so easily. I hope by the end of this episode you'll have discovered a little more love for these humblest of creatures, including not just aphids, but even bloodthirsty leeches and tsetse flies. Or maybe you'll just dislike them a little less than you currently do. What I can say with great confidence is that you're really going to love Dr. Dino Martins himself. With a doctorate from Harvard, he's currently a research professor at Stony Brook University and chair of the Insect Committee of Nature, Kenya. But had you known him as a child, you might not have recognized in him a person headed for a distinguished science career.
1: I grew up in a very rural part of Kenya. And we didn't have a television, we didn't have social media, obviously. And so the way I entertained myself after school most of the time was looking at the things around me. And we were encouraged, of course, by teachers and family and everybody to look at the world around us. And being in a farming community, one also had to look at the world around you to really understand what was going on. The entire world around us was our classroom, because we were in a rural community. We had livestock. We had wildlife that came into the school and into the farms.
0: Oh, what kind? What kind of wildlife are you talking about? What animals?
1: Everything from, you know, big animals. There were giraffes that lived at the edge of the town at that time, a very endangered species of giraffe, which now has become a big thing for conservation. You know, we had these mongoose and genet cats, kind of like the raccoons you have in the US. And they were sort of constantly coming to rummage through the bins or try and eat our chickens. That was and still is one of the wonderful things about Kenya. We haven't changed so much of the landscape that we've lost a lot of the wildlife. Yes, of course, there has been tremendous change like everywhere. But because this is still a culture that very much treasures that living things need to be around us, but also that has the most incredible biodiversity, that, you know, just is such an innate part of most people's understanding. And, you know, most Kenyans will grow up speaking 3, 4, 5 languages, but they will also grow up learning to identify trees and birds and insects and all sorts of other things.

0: around them. And that's just considered being part of the community. And I think that is what in many ways has been lost in some places, is that education has become very compartmentalized, which sometimes it needs to be. But in many traditional societies, again, that one way of being a good person, being someone who believes in being a spiritual person, but also being curious and thinking about the world critically and scientifically, there are no boundaries between those.
1: Applying energy toward his affection for the natural world compensated Dino somewhat for emotional pain that had characterized much of his family life. Dino was one of two children born to a difficult marriage. His mother, from Goa, India, had immigrated to Kenya, where she had married a local. And to make matters yet more complicated, Dino grew up in a time of great national upheaval.
0: My mother came from Goa, and she came over to Kenya. My father was Kenyan, an amazing character, what we call a Kenya cowboy. I think you're familiar with that kind of genre of man in the US, you know, swashbuckling, handsome, amazing in many ways, but also an alcoholic and quite violent. And so the family broke up when I was very young. And, you know, my biological mother struggled a lot to take care of us. I was very lucky that I was then adopted later on by my foster parents, who are still with us and, you know, amazing people. My dad turned 90 last year and mom is turning 90 this year, and they still are so engaged. But I feel immensely privileged that I grew up in a setting where, despite all the many challenges that were being experienced in Kenya at that time, we were under a dictatorship. There was a big struggle for democracy. There wasn't much freedom of speech. But being in a community where people really cared for each other, where everybody knew each other, and where, in my particular case, even though I had come from a background that was a very kind of broken family and broken home, was just incredibly nurtured and encouraged to build and grow this deep love of natural history that I'd had, you know, as far back as I can remember. So my earliest memories are actually of insects and flowers and other animals.
1: Yeah, you say that one of your very earliest memories of all was, I believe, about butterflies down at the riverbank somewhere?
0: That's correct, yes. And in this part of the world, in many of the tropical regions, male butterflies will go to these damp spots, often where an animal has done a pee, and they're looking for salt. And so they will gather in very large numbers, sometimes, you know, hundreds, even thousands. And when you see them all together, you know, with their wings kind of shimmering and all of them jostling, and then they get startled and they take flight and then they settle back down, it's absolutely mesmerizing to watch them doing that. And I have this very deeply embedded somewhere in me. I don't know exactly where it would have been. Probably in the Congo forest, probably in Western Kenya. But I really remember this, just this feeling of looking at this color and all this detail and all this wonder and just saying, oh my goodness, you know, this is the world that I'm part of.
1: My two obsessions when I was a kid were the snails, pretty small. Butterflies were okay. Those were the safe insects, and so I loved the butterflies. And then Southern California, it was whales. So you have the extremes of the big organism and then the little tiny thing. Why did you go small? Why did you seem to have some sort of a calling to focus on the little itty-bitty stuff?
0: Well, I think part of it was they were always there. They were easy to find. I was actually alone by myself a lot of the time. There were very strict rules about wandering off into the forest, which I did do a little bit of, and wandering into swamps, which I did a bit of as well. But, you know, nonetheless, there were big, dangerous animals around. And I found that the amazing thing with insects is that as I made observations of them, it would get to a point where they would ignore me completely. And so I was able to kind of watch what was really happening in their lives. Whereas when you're watching a bird or you're watching a monkey or you're watching something bigger, often they will be watching you as well. And at some point, yes, they, you know, they'll get on with their lives. But many of the, you know, the biologists who've studied animals in animal behavior have had to spend a lot of time habituating the animals they studied. If we think about, you know, Jane Goodall and the chimps, they've had to habituate those animals so they can actually watch them and come up with, you know, some kind of conclusion about what they're doing. With insects, we're such aliens to them and so irrelevant in some ways that they just get on with their lives and totally ignore us.
1: You know, it's very possible as grown human beings to look back on our childhood and kind of do a revisionist history trick where we think we know what we were thinking back then. Can you possibly relive in your mind being that child, doing that sneaky surveillance of the insects that are not watching you? And can you revive the patience you must have had for that?
0: So one of the things it really taught me was patience. And it meant I had to stay still. I had to stay very quiet. And I had to wait for long periods of time. And I'll never forget watching and waiting for a praying mantis to grab some of its prey. One of the remarkable things with some of the praying mantises we had, still have here in Kenya, was they mimic flowers. And so this was just the most wonderful thing, because you would find one of these sitting on a flower and basically pretending to be a flower. It looked just like the flowers.
1: The flower mantis that Dino is talking about here is not at all like the comparatively lackluster mantises that I'm familiar with here, where I live, in the American West. I know mantises as typically green in color, except at certain times after molting, apparently, especially as the vegetation all around them turns brown late in autumn. The mantises themselves then likewise turn tawny or brown to conceal themselves better. That's a camouflage that works quite well enough for them here in these parts.
0: There are many different species of praying mantises that look like flowers.
1: In our show notes, you'll find a link to original hand drawings by Dino, exquisite drawings that he has made of parasites and insects, including praying mantises.
0: The one I found in Kenya looks like acacia flowers. It's this creamy white with lovely markings of pink and pale green and ivory. And even the shape of its body has these little lumps all along its side to just make it blend in. Other species actually mimic orchids. They're pink or they're white or pale orange, just like the flower of the orchid. And they sit there on the flower just waiting for something to come along and then grab them. One of the early things I did was trying to draw them, sketching out the details, because the structure of the mantis and the shape of the flower were very similar. And it would sit on the flowers and again, just wait until something would come along. But it was clever enough to say, I'm not going to go for that wasp. I'm not going to go for that beetle, or that butterfly is too big for me to take on. And then, you know, choose really carefully, because dozens of different insects were coming and going. And of course, most of the time they just sit there, but they do have these remarkable heads and these, you know, very prominent eyes, and their head will swivel around. And so I would watch this praying mantis. And there's one species we have here, I'm not sure why it does this, but it has this behavior where it sort of sticks its hands out like it's preparing for a boxing match. And that was absolutely, you know, amazing to watch. And then, of course, you watch and you watch and you wait. And then suddenly, literally in a fraction of a second, it grabs something. And suddenly it's eating this fly or this grasshopper or this butterfly. And that was just mind-blowing to watch that.
1: You know what else is truly mind-blowing? For just a moment here, I want to go back to butterflies, specifically to the way that from their caterpillar stage, they basically turn to mush in their cocoons, and then their cells reassemble or reconfigure themselves. And by the time a winged creature is ready to emerge, or to use the technical term, eclose, well, it's an altogether different animal. I brought this up with Dino, and here's how he responded.
0: If an alien landed on Earth tomorrow, it's very unlikely that they would make the connection between the caterpillar and the butterfly, because it's almost like they're just two completely different creatures that you would never sort of connect. When we look at embryos, for example, in mammals or vertebrates, there are common features to all those embryos that then change with the developmental genes. But when you look at an embryo, you can see the parts of it, it makes sense. When you look at some insect larvae, you just cannot make sense of it at all.
1: I made the claim earlier that no one could have predicted that the young Dino Martins would eventually wind up at Harvard. But maybe that wasn't totally fair of me. Perhaps his school teachers actually had ample reason to foresee a bright future for him, maybe even envisioning him as a professional entomologist. And I say that just on the basis of a certain day when he showed up to class toting a freakish living specimen, which for just about everybody in the room proved rather disconcerting.
0: I'd been rearing these caterpillars and feeding them and tending them, which was a wonderful thing to do as a young person, to learn how to care for another organism and to be respectful of its life and its life process. Then all of the caterpillars pupated and they hatched out into these magnificent, you know, gigantic moths. They were bigger than my hands at the time and all flapping around. But one of the caterpillars did not transform because it had been parasitized. At that point in time, I didn't quite know what was happening. So I took it to school, and from its body, it was still alive, but you could see that it was in great distress. And from its body erupted alien creatures bursting through its flesh from its skin and having these cocoons on it. From those, wasps then hatched out. And thankfully, the teachers were very supportive and said, well, let's just watch it and let's see what happens. A lot of my classmates were totally freaked out because they were convinced that whatever was happening to the caterpillar would somehow happen to us. And that these alien creatures that had invaded its flesh would somehow invade our flesh. And several people even were having nightmares about it. So it was a very interesting moment. But even more remarkably, what then happened was not only did these wasps hatch out, which are well-known parasitoid wasps of caterpillars, but we found within the wasps, there was a parasite of the parasites. There was a hyperparasitoid. So a wasp that feeds on the wasps that are feeding inside the flesh of the caterpillar. And when that dawned on me, that was one of those moments again that just almost knocked me over. Because I realized when you look at nature, you have to look so deeply. And even when you look deeply, you may still not see or understand everything. But you have to look deeply. And that was just so powerful for me, again, as a child in a classroom and sharing this with all my classmates and with the teachers and incredibly grateful. You know, some teachers would have freaked out because it wasn't just caterpillars I was bringing to the classroom. There were scorpions, gigantic spiders, snakes occasionally, which I shouldn't have been picking up, all kinds of things. And they were always very good about saying, okay, Dino, maybe this one you don't bring into the classroom. You can keep it outside, you know, on the step or something.

0: So were you a solitary, quiet, patient observer out away from the school, kind of an introvert, and then you'd come back as an extrovert with all these things in your jars to share and talk about?
1: I was very much so. I had a very wonderful but also sometimes very difficult childhood with a family that, you know, broke up. I had sort of lived through a lot of violence and other challenges, and I was very quiet. So, you know, as a child, that's kind of your natural response, is to kind of shut down and just look inward. But I was lucky in that as I did that, part of my looking inward was actually looking at nature. So I could forget about all the other drama, all the other things that were happening in the world, which I couldn't really make sense of, and just focus on this thing that I could start to make sense of, and that would feed my curiosity, and that would, in a way, become my family and my friends. The wonderful thing about schools in rural Kenya is that teachers are really respected and loved, and they're such an important part of the community. And because my biological mother was a teacher, that also gave me this added connection and deep sense of belonging in that community. And people always would say, oh yeah, you know, of course, we know who this is. It's Dino, it's Philomena's son. In many communities, when we lose the connections between people and nature, we also lose the connections between people and people. In my upbringing, I wasn't made to feel like those were different. I didn't partition my feelings of love for insects off my feelings of love and respect for people. And that's something almost now, you know, 50 years later, I'm still trying to get that message across, both to myself and to other people.
0: Our guest for this episode is Dino Martins. He's an entomologist and author of Hidden Creatures, Luscious Leeches, Bashful Botflies, and the Wondrous History-Shaping World of Parasites. We'll turn next in this episode of Constant Wonder to the season of Dino's early life, long before going to Harvard, before becoming a scientist, when he dropped out of high school. I'm Marcus Smith.
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0: Political unrest in Kenya and unpredictable domestic violence at home would drive the teenaged Dino Martins further into the bush.
1: I had dropped out of high school, and I told my parents, look, I'm not going to finish school. I'm going to go live in the bush with my friends, the animals. And they were very supportive. They said, okay, Dino, that's fine. But, you know, why don't you think about this? And it was during that moment I went off to Tsavo National Park and to these hills where the African violet grows. And I was helping count elephants and then going off and studying the violets.
0: While engaged in this kind of field research in the national park, he observed a subtle but extremely important ecological reality, and this had to do with violets, bees, and farmers' crops. It all came together for him when something clicked, an insight that would help him leverage his powers of observation, together with his well-practiced gift of patience, toward an eventual career. I can almost see him in my mind's eye, studiously watching the bees come and go, engaged in their business of pollinating these African violets.
1: The same individual bees that grappled with these violet flowers and vibrated them at this particular frequency to get the pollen released and did this complex interaction to allow these endangered plants to have sex, the same individual bees flew out of the forest into farmers' fields and pollinated the crops. And the day that I first realized that was really one of those moments of, you know, the scales dropping from one's eyes, in that I saw this path forward where I could take this deep love I had for all species and all biodiversity, but I could apply and connect it to one of the things we care the most about, our food. And, you know, 1 in 3 bites of food is thanks to a pollinator. Everybody knows that now.
0: Around this same time, Dino met 2 women, Nani and Sarah Ellen, who each in her own way would become a foster mother to him. Philomena, whom he's already mentioned, was his birth mother. As mentors, lending additional influence, Nani and Sarah Ellen nudged Dino back into high school. In the field, he had acquired useful research skills, surveying animals and insects. One day he would be very glad for having gotten back into school, but clearly the classroom was never his preferred environment. After high school came another moment of decision. He didn't want to go to a university to study, but these parental figures in his life said to him,
1: "Look, Dino, if you go to university, you'll have this chance to actually go to even places much further afield, like the Amazon, and see the amazing insects there." And I thought, okay, you know, that sounds like a good deal. So I'll go back to school and I'll finish my studies.
0: In many ways, the work he now does stems from that light bulb moment as a high school dropout, watching bees shuttle back and forth from wild African violets to farmers' crops in search of pollen.
1: A lot of the work I do now is working with farmers to say, how can we improve yields? And approaching the conversation not from one where I say arrogantly, look, nature is important and sacred, and what you're doing is harming it. Approaching it from talking to farmers and getting them to see that the very creatures that are providing the food that they harvest, that they consume, that their families eat, are the same creatures that depend on this ecosystem that they too are part of. And when others make that breakthrough for themselves, it gives them that sense of place and purpose and that connection with the rest of the world.
0: What does a day in the life of Dino Martins look like? I'm just curious if you're in the field as much as you'd hoped. And with your study of entomology, are you often down on the ground still to be at eye level with these creatures?
1: So Dino spends a lot of time at a computer, alas, responding to emails and talking to interviewers and journalists and writing papers and articles and books. But Dino also gets to spend a lot of time out in the field. And being in Kenya, we are so privileged because one just has to step outside one's door and you are surrounded by nature. And whether it's a garden or a sidewalk in the city, I was actually downtown this morning recording the audiobook for the book. And there was a ditch along, you know, the edge of the road, and we were stuck in a traffic jam. So I had to get out and walk to the studio so I wouldn't be late. And in the ditch, you know, it was full of mosquito larvae, not just thousands, but hundreds of thousands, millions of them, all kind of swimming and feeding. And I could see the traffic police were further up ahead, and they were giving me some very strange looks, thinking, what is he doing peering into this ditch? So Dino is often found, you know, sort of hunched over or on my knees. And actually now what I find, you know, I am getting a bit older, so not as flexible. I have a yoga mat. I roll it out on the ground and I lie on it. And that way you can look at things closely, but in comfort, which is very important.
0: Parasites can bring a lot of suffering. It's immense and it's real. And how do you balance the idea that some dangerous actors need to be destroyed or at least contained, no matter how fascinating or intriguing or magnificent you may think they are?
1: This is something I also struggle with, for sure. Eradicating or controlling some of the organisms like ticks or mosquitoes is very important. They cause an immense amount of suffering, and we need to do that. We do need to control them. But we also must not be arrogant, thinking that we have the right or even the ability to destroy all other life. Because if we destroy the ticks, we're likely to also be destroying other organisms. And it's like pulling bricks out of a wall. At some point, you pull that one brick out and the whole house falls down on you. So you need kind of an iterated awareness, if that makes sense. And you need to be looking at this and learning from it and always trying to stay one step ahead. Because the parasites are not sitting back and just saying, hey, we figured this out in terms of our evolution. No, they are evolving as well. They are switching hosts. They are finding opportunities that we are creating. For example, you know, in creating huge numbers of livestock, whether it's fish farming or chicken farming or keeping animals, you know, in concentrated areas, that's like the best opportunity for many of these parasites to proliferate. So we are creating the conditions, and then we're surprised that this comes back and, you know, it bites us literally. That's what I'm trying to get across. Maybe I won't win you on saying how wonderful and curious and amazing they are, but you will need to care about this, whether it's a brain worm that's coming to get you. You know, there's been a lot of that in the press, but that's a very serious thing. We need to understand this, because if we don't understand it, there are consequences for our communities and our families and for humanity as a whole.
0: You mentioned ticks a couple of minutes ago, and that has got me thinking about the concept of mutualism, a desirable sort of coexistence, two animals, two organisms living together. Maybe one's considered a parasite, but each is providing a service or benefit for the other. I'm thinking of a bird here. Let's see. Is it an oxpecker you talk about?
1: The oxpecker, yes.
0: Yeah. They'll be on large mammals and maybe on the back of a giraffe for all I know. And this leads into a very interesting rationale for being humble about what we don't know. Mutualism is sometimes not seen as mutualism. Sometimes it's seen as just, well, there go the parasites again and they're out of control. Tell us about these oxpeckers.
1: So oxpeckers are an interesting example because they sit at that boundary. Like many things, they can be mutualists. They can be mutually beneficial to the giraffe or to the cow or the rhino they're sitting on, hippos. But they can also cross that line and they can exploit. And oxpeckers do both. They feed on ticks, but they also stab the wounds, and that's a big problem right now. They stab the wounds, the bites where the ticks have been feeding, and they feed on blood. And you now have populations of oxpeckers who are actually taking more blood than ticks. And there's been a lot of debate in the scientific community. Are they good? Are they bad? What happened with them was interesting. They were critically endangered because the chemicals being used to control ticks were very toxic to birds and almost wiped them out. Today, they've changed the chemicals they use for ticks and they're not toxic to the oxpeckers. And so the oxpeckers are making a comeback, which is a wonderful thing because they really are amazing birds. And while they may steal blood from animals, they also are an early warning system. They will call out an alarm if they spot somebody creeping up towards the animals. There's all kinds of other things going on. But I think what we're touching on here is behavior. And just like humans can behave, we can choose to cooperate with each other, or we can choose to cheat. You know, this has been one of those deep, long-standing questions in biology, which would become a more stable strategy. And of course, we think we should be selfish and we shouldn't cooperate and it's, you know, me first and that's what works best. But the reality is in nature, that's not always the case. And it turns out where relationships are long-term and there's frequent and repeated contact, actually having a more forgiving approach in terms of the interaction. You scratch my back, I'll scratch your back. But if one day you forget to scratch my back, I don't immediately turn around and slap you. What I do is I forgive you and then we move on from that point in time. And that creates much more stable, longer-term relationships. And when we look at oxpeckers and animals or ticks feeding on certain hosts, it appears that these are the kinds of interactions that are going on, that they are weighted somehow by the life cycle and the continuity that comes from living so closely together.
0: As I think this through, it seems pretty counterintuitive to yoke the terms beneficial and parasite. But then I'm also imagining that sometimes a parasite maybe can actually do work that is through and through helpful all the way around for all parties involved. But by that point, I would think the term parasite would really seem like a complete misnomer.
1: So parasites are coming to get you, and they're coming to get me. And there is nobody on the planet today, unless they escape to Mars, who will escape from parasites. And even if they go to Mars, who knows? There might be some hiding in the Martian soil there as well. What good are parasites is a question that I often get asked. Well, first of all, they are part of the diversity of life. And if half of all living things are parasites in one way or another, clearly they're just part of that fabric and that web and that interconnectedness. But it turns out that parasites also have a very practical side to them. As a young animal or bird or fish, a rhino or a giraffe or a human, if you are exposed to the bites of certain parasites, if you're exposed to certain things growing up, your immune system will develop more robustly. And when you get older, and you know, bad luck, you maybe come across a really serious pathogen, having that earlier experience, the training of your immune system from those bites of the mosquito and the tick and everything else that were really horrendous at the time, actually teach the immune system to deal with more difficult things it might encounter in the future. This idea is now becoming quite routine in medicine. For the longest time ever, we just thought of parasites as something that we must absolutely get rid of. But today, worms are actually being prescribed by doctors to deal with certain allergic conditions, which, you know, people have really suffered from. Maggots are used to clean wounds, and leeches, you know, for thousands of years have been applied in both traditional medicine and today in modern medicine, because again, when we look at an organism that's so complex and so evolved and so sneaky, and in some ways so much like us, we can't escape that, yes, it could do some harm, but for sure, it will also definitely do some good.
0: Has that old business of using leeches in hospitals really made a comeback?
1: In certain kinds of surgeries that require very fine scale work on blood vessels, stopping clotting or coagulation of blood, or preventing, you know, having circulation in certain kinds of wounds or injuries, leeches are being used because their saliva, which is just loaded with all these different compounds, actually helps keep those blood vessels open and flowing and allows the natural healing processes of the body to then take over and work better. There is a lot of research going into the saliva of leeches and other kinds of secretions they and other parasites and maggots and things produce, because that's where we're going to find, you know, the new antibiotics and the new drugs and the new things that we need to solve, you know, some of the age-old problems of disease that we still have.
0: You know, our cultural biases have such inertia. I'm thinking of a story now that I came across years ago that I think exemplifies this. It comes from Islam, and it's very, very old, centuries old story. And it's one of the stories told actually about Jesus from the religion of Islam. And it has to do with some of his followers were with him one day, and they came across the corpse. This was a dog. And this dog was rotting, and the maggots had come. And the people with Jesus saw this, and it was abhorrent to them. And they expressed their great disdain for what this was. And Jesus then is supposed to have said, according to this parable or tale, "But doesn't this creature have beautifully gleaming white teeth?" And the invitation was to look at things afresh and not just default to our prejudice. Have you ever heard that one?
1: I've heard that and similar ones. You know, one of my favorite ones that also comes out of the Islamic tradition is a story of Muhammad and the spider. And Muhammad is being pursued by some bad people and he hides in a cave. And they're going to go into the cave and get him. But this spider quickly spins its web over the mouth of the cave. And they look at it and think, oh, well, nobody could have gone in there because the spider wouldn't have had its web. And so they go away and he's saved. And I think that's, you know, a wonderful story. And so I was actually the other day in a place where somebody was going to kill one of these big, beautiful orb spiders we have all over this part of Kenya. The orb spiders that occur in the garden here are these massive, almost, they're larger than a man's hand, with a body several inches long, speckled often in gold and yellow and white and black, and then these long legs often streaked in red and black, and they build these massive webs many meters across. But these are the females, and what's remarkable about these orb spiders, the genus is Nephila, the females are massive, 6-7 inches long. The males are tiny, not even an inch long. They hang around on the edges of the web, terrified of getting close to the female, because more often than not, she actually eats them. And this elderly gentleman in his traditional cap and beard immediately spoke up and said, no, don't touch the spider, because the spider is our friend. The spider helped the Prophet Muhammad. Obviously a story, but the kinds of stories that teach us both to respect other living things, but then bringing that back to respecting each other.
0: Our guest, Dino Martins, is an entomologist at Stony Brook University and chair of the Insect Committee of Nature, Kenya. I find him incredibly persuasive about our need to understand and better live with parasites rather than just thinking of them as dangers to be eradicated. And yet I personally have not yet quite arrived at a place where I can say wholeheartedly, like the old bearded gentleman that Dino met, the spider is our friend. Can't quite say that. Maybe I'm overthinking this, but I just don't want you to think that it's Dino Martin's philosophy for us to always be lovey-dovey or Pollyanna when it comes to these living vectors of harm and disease, which is why I brought up the comparison to viruses. So we need to talk just a little bit more about the significant levels of danger that are, in fact, represented by some of these organisms. And as it turns out, their seriousness and complexity make Dino Martins only more excited to recruit more and more biology students to his specialization. I'm Marcus Smith, and this is Constant Wonder.
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9: We got a reply to an episode of Uncomfy that really struck me. It said, if we would just take a second and try, at a minimum, to understand one another, no matter what their background, two people will walk away at least feeling seen and heard. That is step one. And that was a powerful reminder to me of why we do what we do at BYU Radio. Helping people feel seen and heard is really what it's all about.
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0: Are you any good at living with paradox? Dino Martins is among the best. He's keenly aware of the great harm parasites can do, and of course there's always going to be the ick factor for most of us, but he also regards them as magnificent. I asked him if he's ever frustrated with the way us regular folk view these creatures, given that he has quite a passion for studying them.
1: There's two components to it. I do see the scientific value, you know, understanding these life cycles, understanding these transmission cycles, understanding the role played as vectors. You know, that's critically important. There are still billions of people whose lives are really impacted in very serious ways by parasites or parasitic diseases.
0: Well, have you ever had malaria?
1: Yes. And so that's a part of understanding it. But I'm asking people to take it a step further. To say, yes, this is absolutely terrifying to think about, but we have to know about it. And in knowing about it, you will find that, like many things in the world, it's not purely good or purely bad. Those are simply our biases that we're imposing on nature. And I think the lesson from nature is that intrinsically, everything is connected. And we are part of those connections, and we need to see them. And the other side of this, especially with the students that I work with, is there's still so much to discover with so many millions of species that are parasites or being parasitic or evolving to become parasitic or switching around hosts and doing other kinds of naughty things. You can go out and you can make a discovery that no other human being has made, and you will add to that fabric of knowledge that supports all of us.
0: Dino tells a story that captures what such a discovery might feel like for non-experts, people without scientific leanings. So let me set the scene for you. He was in the Serengeti in Tanzania, training a group of safari guides, and he wanted to introduce them to the wonders of the tsetse fly.
1: So the tsetse fly or tsetse fly, both names apply, are these amazing flies. You know, they're an African group of flies. They're found across the continent. They feed on blood. Both males and females are blood feeders and infamous because they spread sleeping sickness, which is a devastating disease. There's been a lot of work historically to try and tackle this disease, which still affects many millions of people. But one of the remarkable, wondrous things about the tsetse fly is that the females actually carry the larva with them and they feed it from a little nipple on their body, a little secretion. So when we think of insects, we think of them laying their eggs and for the most part abandoning them to their fate. And that's it. You know, most insects do not show maternal instinct, which is really something we think of as a character defining us as mammals. We're so great. We're so good. Look at how we care for our young. Insects, look at them, you know, irresponsible, just producing lots of eggs and sort of taking off. But here is an example of a fly that, you know, is behaving like a mammal, that is actually producing an egg, mating, the larva hatching and being carried, being fed from the nipple, a milk, an endocrine nutritious secretion, and then with great care and with great love, with great tenderness, the fly takes this larva and deposits it. She gives birth as such to it, deposits it somewhere safe. And the reason she's doing this is the same reason that we as mammals or our dogs or a kangaroo or an elephant spend so much time caring for and loving and feeding and protecting their young, to give them a head start in the world. The fly is doing exactly the same thing. So now, do we redefine mammals or accept flies as caring, loving parents? One of the most remarkable moments of wonder that I've shared with students has been when they get to see for themselves something that is completely unexpected. In the Serengeti, I've been there a few times to train guides, young naturalists who take tourists out on game drives and show them everything. You know, always everybody wants to see a lion and a leopard and a rhino. But these guides are amazing naturalists. And in training them, I'm trying to get them to really understand all of what's going on. But they also get a lot of questions from tourists who get bitten by tsetse flies and totally freak out. Am I going to die? Am I going to get sleeping sickness? And of course, the answer is no. But when we were out on the plains one day, we captured one of these flies because they fly into the Jeep and they land on you and, you know, they start biting you. They particularly like the color blue. So if you go on safari, don't wear any sort of deep or bright blue. They love that color. It's really, for some reason, so mesmerizing for them. So the flies all come in and I notice one is acting a little bit odd, sort of flopping around on her back and, you know, just being ungainly. And so I scoop her up in a jar and show her to the students. And we realize this fly is pregnant. She's got this larva feeding attached inside her body. And this was just such a moment for these students who have lived all their lives in the bush, who are out every single day and are being bitten or shooing away these flies or having to explain to tourists that they're going to be okay, even though the flies are worrying them. They were just awestruck. They said, look, this fly has a breast like a human and is producing milk. And that is such a fundamental part of being human and being a mother. And here it is, this maternal instinct in an organism that none of us would think twice about sort of going splat. And to make that breakthrough for me was so powerful because it will make us sit back and think and say, okay, you know, the world around me is worth paying attention to, and I don't know it all. And I will learn something even from a fly that we have absolutely loathed and reviled for all of human history.
0: And yet, Dino Martins did say just a few moments ago that sleeping sickness is an awful disease. If left untreated, it can damage your central nervous system or lead to even coma or death. So I couldn't let this story go without asking about those risks.
1: Most people don't have to worry about it, but that doesn't mean we shouldn't worry about it completely. And historically, it was much more common. There's been a lot of work on controlling the flies and managing them and also on treating the disease. So in Kenya and Tanzania, to East African countries, there's very few cases every year. But there are a few cases. However, when you go to other countries where they haven't had the privilege of research and science and medicine and management of these systems, it's still a very serious disease. And so it again speaks to those disparities and those inequities in the world. These are things that we can actually deal with. We can solve. We know how to do it. We just don't often have the resources available to do that.
0: At the beginning of this episode, Dino Martins described education in his local culture as not being compartmentalized. How free he felt to embrace both the spiritual and scientific wonders of nature. So I asked him how that kind of education had shaped him as a person.
1: I come out of a tradition and a culture where knowledge was not put into different silos. The feeling one had about the beauty of an organism and the sense of wonder about the world, but the asking of questions about it as well, were all meshed together. As a scientist, I've been trained to see things very clearly and to draw these boundaries between a spiritual or artistic or religious way of thinking and a scientific way of thinking. And somehow, you know, often as scientists, we feel, well, the scientific way is the best way, or it's the most verifiable, or it's the most exact and precise way that we can look at things. And I guess for me, you know, one of the breakthroughs has been that that is not always the case. Science and scientists don't always have all the answers. And science is part of a continuum of knowledge and human experience that we are all living. So everybody is a spiritual being and everybody is a scientific being. As a young scientist, I also was trying to figure that out. Now as a little bit older, I'm still trying to figure it out. But I think the big breakthrough for me is becoming aware of it and saying, look, there are some things I will feel strongly about and that's okay. And let me engage with that, both with the curiosity and the hypothesis, but let's not lose the soul and the heart and the feeling around this, because that is so much part of being human.
0: Dino Martins is the author of Hidden Creatures, Luscious Leeches, Bashful Botflies, and the Wondrous History-Shaping World of Parasites. This episode was produced by Tenery Taylor with help from Haley Harris. 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I'm Marcus Smith. Constant Wonder is a production of BYU Radio.
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0: It's commonly thought that grandeur brings feelings of awe, that epic and outsized marvels command our attention, our respect, and admiration more than things that are small. In actuality, tiny things, even microscopic wonders, can fill us with an overwhelming sense of gratitude and humility. Just the thought that a hummingbird can hum and hover evokes a feeling of awe and wonder. That a small beam of light can refract into a rainbow, or that gentle vibrations can carry a lullaby through the air from parent to child. Look for wonder wherever it moves, breathes, and lives, in things large and small. 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
18: BBC News with Govinda Gill. Iran's top negotiator with the US has said Iran's national security depends on Tehran maintaining its control of the Strait of Hormuz. Mohammed Baghir Ghalibaf said that negotiation, along with war, was part of Iran's strategy of resistance as it engages in what he called an existential war. US Central Command has said it carried out a further wave of attacks against Iran's coastal defence system in its bid to wrest control of the key waterway. Sebastian Usher reports.
19: On the fifth day of escalating conflict over the Strait of Hormuz, one of Iran's most powerful figures has insisted that choosing between negotiation and war would be a strategic error. Perhaps with an eye on hardliners in Iran, Mohammed Baghir Ghalibaf said that negotiation did not mean compromise and that Iran's approach must be realistic and long-term. The Iranians haven't said that they have rejected talks, although this is what President Trump has been implying. But with both sides focused on the struggle over the Strait of Hormuz, neither seems ready to advance the diplomatic process as the clock continues to tick down on the nominal 60-day ceasefire.
18: The second semi-final of the Football World Cup is getting underway in Atlanta, where Argentina are taking on England. The winner will face Spain in Sunday's final, and Argentina are favourites to progress. Here's our reporter, Mimi Swaby.
20: There has been a lot of tensions, and the US has increased their security ahead of this match because of off and on pitch tensions and emotions between Argentina and England. But looking at some of the Argentinian headlines on the media saying this match will define a generation. Messi has waited 21 years for this match. Just a reminder that last time England and Argentina met on the international stage, Messi couldn't play. He had been suspended, so he watched from the bench. So many are really looking forward to him take on the three lions.
18: The French National Assembly has voted to establish the right to assisted dying under strict conditions. It follows years of debate. James Waterhouse reports from Paris.
21: The law will give an adult the right to an assisted death under strict conditions. They would have to have an incurable condition and be suffering from physical pain. The individual must consider that pain unbearable and it must be unresponsive to treatment. They must also be able to express themselves in a free and informed way. A doctor will be responsible for their eligibility and the person can pull out at any point.
18: President Volodymyr Zelensky has said Ukraine could double its output of military drones to 20 million a year after agreeing a partnership with the EU. The European Commission President Ursula von der Leyen said the deal would use European industrial capacity to mass produce the technology that has allowed Ukraine to combat the Russian invasion. World News from the BBC.
0: I'm Marcus Smith, and this is Constant Wonder. Join us as we quest for the awe and wonder of knowing we are part of something infinitely larger than ourselves.
4: I feel the spirit of the ancestors. I feel a sense of fierce pride, joy, excitement to be able to unearth these stories and to tell them. I feel like my work is to help bring them back into memory so those spirits and souls can be put to rest.
0: You're about to meet the first Black female explorer ever to be featured on the cover of National Geographic magazine, where you see her immersed all the way up to her nose in seawater as a scuba diver. Tara Roberts

0: three decades. She was working as an editor, and her byline had already appeared in a few big magazines, like Cosmo Girl, Essence, and Ebony. She was successful professionally, but still harbored a childhood dream of becoming an adventurer with big, wondrous stories to tell, and that unfulfilled dream was still eating at her. All of her moving about from place to place may have served her career and her personal life well, but left in its wake a desire for something more permanent. We often call this a sense of belonging. We're going to pick her story up at a juncture several years ago, in 2017 to be precise, before the big sea change came in her life. There was a day when you found yourself confronting your own heritage, your Black American legacy, with a friend named Lucinda. And I gather from that story that this has been a very complicated and difficult heritage for you personally to meditate on, to confront, to digest.
1: It's true. It's actually not something that I thought a lot about. You mentioned my friend Lucinda and her sister Lydia. So it's the two of them. And they come for the Women's March in Washington, D.C., sort of talk about women's issues and women's rights with the new administration that had just been installed in 2016. They had a poster that said, "Making America Great Since 1619. And it had a picture of a little Black girl on it with like plaits all over her hair. And they also came with a picture of their great-great-grandmother. And I remember not really understanding the significance of 1619 at that time. And so I asked them about it. And they told me that that was the year that the first Africans had been brought over to the Americas. And that they brought the picture of their grandmother, whose name was also Lucinda, because they wanted to honor her. I mean, there was so much that people of African descent had contributed to building and growing this country. And like, I'm a pretty thoughtful person. I've been a journalist. I've taught. Like, I'm not a person who's not aware of what's happening in the world or who's not aware of her past. But I realized in that moment that I didn't spend a lot of time thinking about the past, because I felt that there was just so much pain and trauma. And in that moment at the Women's March, when my friends are celebrating their ancestors' contribution, I felt quite a bit of shame that I wasn't looking at the past in that way. And I wasn't celebrating it. And I wasn't thinking about my ancestors. So that started some exploration and starting to think about it in a slightly new way. So when I met Lucinda and Lydia at that march, it started a chain of events that led me somewhere where I couldn't have imagined. And one of those places was to go to the National Museum of African American History and Culture in Washington, D.C. And it was a brand new museum. It was like a hot ticket all over the country. People were flying in, they were busing in, and it was hard to get tickets. And I figured, I have to go because I should. But I wasn't excited about going, but I was like, I just need to do it. So I go to this museum and it changed my life. I will say that Lucinda and Lydia were a spark, but not a spark that got me in action. But this museum, like, literally changed the direction of my life. I decided to go very slowly through the museum, and the museum has 6 floors. And the bottom 3 floors, like, extend a mile. But I was going so slowly and carefully that I ended up on the 2nd floor of the museum. And the 2nd floor is this really tiny floor that most people skip because it's the archival floor. So it only has a couple of exhibits.

0: it's on it. But again, because I was going slowly and carefully through the museum, I was like, I'm going to go to this floor and check it out. And that's where I saw this picture that just, it stopped me in my tracks.
1: Oh, I love this story. I love this story because a single photograph, it can change your life. It really can.
0: Yeah, and it really did. The photograph was a picture of a group of primarily Black women in wetsuits on a boat. It was a simple photograph, but there was something about that picture that captured my imagination. The women, they just looked beautiful. They looked joyous. A few of them were hugging each other and their heads were thrown back in laughter. And there was just something about it that spoke to me. And I found out that they are part of a group, a larger group, called Diving with a Purpose. And that their mission was to help search for and document slave shipwrecks around the world. And I remember thinking, what? Wait, what did I just read? These women who look like me are doing what in the world? They're actually traveling around the globe, diving in the ocean, searching for and documenting slave shipwrecks. I think I stayed at that exhibit for like an hour. I was really amazed. And I also have to say that the other thing that became a part of this recipe was like who I am as a person. I am like a major sci-fi fantasy girl. Like, I love reading fantasy books, especially like young adult fantasy books. I love them.
1: I think you and I, when we were young, got into Lloyd Alexander and Terran Wanderer. Oh, one of my favorites. Yes, I know what you're talking about there.
0: Yes. Nobody ever knows Lloyd Alexander. Like,
1: oh, they should.
0: I used to read the whole series, so like 5 books. I would read them like once a year. You know, I love them.
1: Oh,
0: and
1: yeah.
0: Taran's name was so close to my name. I was like, that could be me.
1: Oh, I hadn't even put that together. Yeah, Tara and Terran. There you go.
0: Yes, yes, yes, yes. There was a part of me that really, or there is a part of me that's a little fantastical. I love the idea of adventures, of quests, of magic, dragons, a group of folks who come together to help change the kingdom. Like, I loved stories like that. Yeah, you know, when I was a kid, I was like, I want to be that. I want to do something like that in my life. But you didn't see a lot of women who were out being adventurous in the world. And you definitely didn't see a lot of Black folks who were out being adventurous in the world.
1: Can I insert just one quick thing here on this very point? It's not always just who you are and what you choose to do. It's also, in a way, something comes and calls you to do it. I'm talking about in those stories of fantasy, that's a very common theme, that someone is summoned forth to come out and fulfill their quest, their mission.
0: It's true, because a lot of the quote-unquote heroes are reluctant heroes, and they're like, no, I can't do it, no. But then something happens to bring them forward.
1: And your reluctance, from what we've heard earlier, had to do with that exhaustion from the legacy of Black American history. I can see some reluctance there, perhaps.
0: Yeah, I think that's really right. Like, I don't know that I would cast myself as, like, the hero in this story. But I will say that seeing those divers, seeing these women who looked like me, doing something that was so adventurous and doing something to make a difference, it spoke to me on the deepest level. I didn't know anything about scuba diving. I'm from Atlanta, Georgia, which is not near any coast. So I don't know the ocean.
1: Tara did, however, grow up loving to swim, albeit in pools rather than in open waters, and certainly not in the sea. You've already heard in her voice how mind-blowing it was for her to learn of Black American women scuba diving, and not merely diving as a recreational sport, but pursuing underwater archaeological fieldwork. These women in the photo were documenting shipwrecks from the days of the slave trade and working to protect those sites. The organization Diving with a Purpose, or DWP, did, of course, enlist both men and women. But to see a large contingent of females in that photo, well, all kinds of lights started going off for Tara. In short order, she learned of a gentleman by the name of Ken Stewart, who was co-founder of DWP.
0: I decided to call them up. I wasn't at that time thinking, oh, I can go dive with them, because again, I didn't have any sort of background around scuba diving, but I thought maybe I could be supportive. I worked for an organization that supported people who were making change in the world, so I thought, oh, maybe I can help them with fundraising or just something. And nothing came from it. But at the end, Ken, he extended this invitation to me. I guess maybe, like, who is the character in the book that would extend the invitation that gets you on the journey?
1: Well, he wasn't exactly a Gandalf showing up in the Shire to get you out of your little hobbit hole, was he?
0: Maybe he was, because he said to me, and Ken's fantastic. Now he's in his 80s, but when we met, he was in his early 70s. But at the end of our last call, he said to me, Tara Roberts, do you know that the epicenter of Black scuba diving is right there in Washington, D.C.? And I was like, what? Like, Black scuba diving in Washington, D.C.? I mean, D.C. is on the water, but it's, you would think it would be in Florida or in the Caribbean or something. Like, but he's like, no. He's like, all the major cats, they're right there in D.C. Like, Dr. Albert Jose Jones, who is considered the grandfather of Black scuba diving. And I was like, no, I had no idea. And he was like, do you want to come join us? He's like, if you say yes, I can get you into the next class. You got to train and get your scuba certification. And then you come join us. And I was like, I cannot say no to that. Like, the universe brought me to Washington, D.C. and made all of these things come together. I have to step into it.
1: Tara got going with that class and entered 3 months of training.
0: Some people go to the Caribbean and they get their scuba diving certification in a weekend. This club is like, no, we take scuba diving seriously. You will learn everything and we will take our time. So it was 3 whole months that I did this.
1: It sounds to me from everything you've said that you were thinking, I could embed myself as a journalist with this group and follow them around. Am I hearing that right?
0: Yes, that's where I went in my mind, because I was like, one, this is a great story because I think it upends the idea of who Black people can be in the world. And then as I started to learn more and more about the history, I was like, there's so much that we don't know. And I think that there are probably a lot of people who were like me who just feel like it's too much and they can't step into it because it feels too traumatic.
1: You're talking about smiling scuba divers in a photo that you saw at the museum who are confronting one of the most horrific stories in the history of the last 500 years. And somehow that journalistically is of interest to you because of their fervor and their passion and their excitement combined with that horrible story of slavery.
0: Yeah, and it's also, they're looking at it through a new lens. It's a lens of adventure. It's a lens of science, archaeology. I mean, it is about the horror and the tragedy, but it's not just that. That was really exciting to me. And I knew that the divers were doing work in Mozambique, South Africa, Senegal, Costa Rica, St. Croix, and in Florida. And that's when I was like, I want to go all in. Like, I want to travel to these places with them. I want to understand all the things. Like, I want to be a part of this and help tell the story.
1: Engaging with some of the darkest events in human history will never be easy, and of course, never should be. But as she learned more about the Ames and the hands-on work of maritime archaeologists, Tara started to adopt a whole new perspective, seeing much more than just bleak numbers, statistics, faceless suffering. Within the story of the slave trade and these shipwrecks, she began feeling that she, too, could develop a sense for real people of the past, people with actual names and faces. These members of DWP were hunting for tangible traces of rich, full, complex human lives. This new outlook left her feeling more and more enthusiastic about scuba training, which, of course, would be the first step toward eventually diving with the researchers. In just a moment, we'll hear about her first ocean dive, her first scuba experience in open waters of the sea, which came after completing her initial certification in a flooded inland quarry. It took time to acquire the skills for a brand new, courageous chapter in life. Tara Roberts is an explorer in residence with the National Geographic Society. Her book is titled Written in the Waters, a memoir of history, home, and belonging. I'm Marcus Smith. You're listening to Constant Wonder.

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6: This first ocean dive, how smoothly did that go?
7: Actually, my first ocean dive was great. I dove in Mexico. The class that I got my scuba certification with, most of them came, and then all the instructors came. So I had this experience of what it's like for, I don't know, like 30 black folks to descend on a resort and go out and do the thing. I was like, this is amazing. And then being out there in the ocean, I got my certification in a quarry in Virginia. So I had never been out in the ocean before. And to be out there, it was incredible. And I will say that this one moment, I think, crystallized it for me. We did a night dive. And, you know, night dives, literally. Are you a scuba diver?
6: No, absolutely not.
7: So night dives are kind of scary because it's night and you're in the ocean and there's no light down there. So you follow instructors that have lights attached to their foreheads and you're swimming in the dark and who knows what's around you. I was following Kamal, who's a lead instructor with Diving with a Purpose, and he had his light on. So you could only see like what was right in front of him. But then I noticed far in the distance, there was a light. And I was like, what is that light? And the light was coming closer and closer to us. And I was like, oh, what is this? And as it got closer and closer, the light got bigger and bigger. It took up more and more space. And then eventually the light was right on us. And I realized that it was a school of thousands of silverfish, these little tiny silverfish. And they swam all around us and encased us in their light. And it was one of the most beautiful, awe-inspiring moments. Like, nobody was harmed. It wasn't dangerous. It was just these little fish, thousands of them, surrounding all of us. And I was like, this is beautiful. If I can do this as my work, that would be amazing.
6: Amazing enough that after this experience in Mexico, Tara quit her job back home to focus full-time on this new opportunity. Like most adventures in life, not all of her dives were guaranteed to be magical. After earning scuba certification, she still needed some 30 ocean dives in order to satisfy folks at DWP that she had mastered additional vital skills.
7: When you're documenting shipwrecks, you're on the ocean floor with like a clipboard and a pencil and measuring tape and you're drawing. And so you have to really be able to maintain your buoyancy and your balance in the water. So I'd gone to Sri Lanka to practice my dives to get them in.
6: During this additional training, before she was eventually invited to visit historical sites with DWP, a huge question kept gnawing away at her. If you quit your job to chase a dream, your savings account balance can start to take its own dive. So where would she secure funding to make this all possible? That big financial worry often overwhelmed her. And that's before we even get to a certain troublesome triggerfish lurking along the coast of Sri Lanka. This antagonist with fins, scales, and teeth nearly persuaded Tara to abandon her plans altogether.
7: We did our first dive. It was great. No problem. Came back up. We had lunch. And then we went back down for our second dive. And that was also wonderful. Until about 15 minutes towards the end of the dive, the instructor beckons to me to come over. And he's looking at the reef. And like all of my fish symbols are rusty in my head, so I can't remember. There are all these signals that you do to indicate different fish and what you're looking at. And I was like, I don't remember any of that. I'm just trying to stay down. But he makes some signal telling me what it is. And I look and I don't see anything. And then he swam away to do other stuff. And so I was just kind of hanging out in the water, looking and trying to see what he had pointed out to me. And as I was looking, I noticed this little fish that came out of the reef and was sort of headed in my direction. It was a little fish, but it was kind of cute. It was kind of colorful. It had stripes. And I was like, oh, it's like a little Nemo fish and it's coming my way. How cute. This is so exciting. I'm going to make a fish friend. The fish gets closer and closer. And then I notice, wow, its mouth is open and it's got like some really big teeth. Oh, wait a minute. What? And then it gets right up in my face and its mouth is like chomping. And so I put up my hands to protect myself and I feel a sting on my finger. I turn around and I swim backwards. I get away and it doesn't follow me. But then I look and I see that there's a trail of blood in the water. And I look at my finger and it is lopsided. And I realize that that fish just bit off a portion of my finger. And at the time, you know, I quit my job. I had applied for a couple of grants. I hadn't gotten them. And then this happens. And even though I'd had all of those signs that felt like the universe was like, this is the direction to go, I didn't know if it was right anymore. I was like, a fish just bit a piece of my finger off in the ocean. Like, this is dangerous. And is this something that I really need to be doing? And how am I going to afford it anyway?
6: You had misgivings now about whether or not you were on the right course.
7: I did wonder if this was a different kind of sign from the universe, that maybe this wasn't what I needed to be doing, because it felt hard and I didn't know how I was going to fund it. Even though I knew I wanted to do it, I was like, maybe I'm trying to force it in a way that doesn't need to happen. Yeah, that incident shook me up. So I stayed at my hotel in Sri Lanka and tried to heal. I reached out to the DWP folks, to Ken, to Gamal, and they were funny. They kind of laughed it off. They're like, ah, you're a real diver now, because stuff always happens in the ocean. I was like, okay, right. That's a positive way to think about this. And I remember going to the beach one morning and sitting out there, just looking out across the water. I just realized, like, I am doing this work for the ancestors who went through far more and they survived, or else I wouldn't be here. This is a story about survival. It's a story about resilience. What just happened to me is nothing. How could I quit because I haven't raised the money and because I had an encounter with the triggerfish? I was like, my ancestors would slap my face a little bit or pat me on the butt and be like, are you serious? This is what is going to knock you out of the game. So I kind of quickly got over myself and I was like, we're going to keep going. Bandaged up the finger. Maybe spilling blood in the ocean actually means something powerful. Like, when I think about a lot of heroic journeys with groups of people, you know, often they cut themselves and merge the blood together to say that we're in it together and we're brothers or we're sisters and we're doing this thing. And I was like, maybe I needed to spill some blood to really be in this journey fully. Maybe that was my initiation, my rite.
6: To really be in this journey fully, what would that take? I mean, beyond training and funding. Skin in the game? Well, here, of course, blood in the water. Those are parts of the self. Being on a quest is no vacation, as you gradually have to ask, how much of yourself are you willing to give? Meanwhile, you're not just a tourist because you don't know the end from the beginning.
7: I didn't know that the quest had anything to do with me personally. But I did feel a sense of direction around where I was going. Like, I knew that I wanted to tell stories about these divers, and I knew that I wanted to bring this history back into memory.
6: It was during this season of learning scuba skills in order to reinvent herself and dive with DWP that Tara shared all of these new vocational hopes and aspirations with her mother. She went back home on a visit to Atlanta, and Lula Roberts, being a religious person, invited Reverend Jack Bomar to drop by. Now, this Jack Bomar serves as bishop at the Hillside International Truth Center in Atlanta.
7: My mother, who's a very strong, opinionated person, was just a bit nervous that I was out on my own traveling around the world. I'm an adult. I've been an adult for a long time, but I'm my mother's only child. And so she asked Jack to bless me. And I thought, you know, my mother asked, let's just do it. It's fine. And he was willing to do it. And I thought it would be a simple blessing. But his blessing actually, it opened up a way for me to also think about this history in a way that I hadn't thought before. And it gave me a way to think about how I tell stories about this. So I am forever grateful to Bishop Jack. What he said to me was that I needed to ask the ancestors for permission to do this journey. And I needed to ask them to guide me and to make the way safe, smooth, and harmonious for me. And he also said that I needed to speak their names. And he kept saying, he was like, speak their names, speak their names, speak their names. And what that helped me realize is that there was a way that I'd been thinking about the people on the boats as victims, as cargo. I was not thinking about them as individual people who had lives and experiences. They had become faceless to me. So by calling their names, it made things more personal. And I realized when we talk about this history, it's so horrible and so general that you can't fully feel the humanity inside of it. So by speaking their names, it gave me a way to represent for the ancestors. Like, I didn't grow up thinking about the ancestors. I'm thinking about, you know, people with magic and heroes and that sort of thing. I'm not thinking about ancestors. But it is a huge part of African spirituality. And a part of that belief that the ancestors are with you, that when people pass, they still are there guiding you, supporting you. And I realized that this work wasn't just about the present. Like, perhaps this is an opportunity to bring healing and closure to the people who had passed.
6: Tara, there is one page from your book that I printed out to keep, and it begins on that page with 12,000 ships, 12.5 million Africans coming to the Americas between the 1500s and the 1800s, 36,000 voyages made in those 400 years, 40 countries involved. The numbers just are astonishing. And then you tell us that there may be as many as 1,000 ships that sank during this period. And now you're associated with a group of divers who is researching and trying to find the actual relics remaining from these ships. And maybe 2 million people during the Middle Passage enslaved who were tortured, murdered, drowned, died at sea.
7: I didn't know any of those numbers before I started this work. And when I put it into context, and I think, one, just about the ships, it's 12,000 ships. And I realized when I was growing up that I couldn't tell you the name of a single one of those ships. But yet I could tell you about the Mayflower. I could tell you about all these other ships. I could talk about the Titanic. There, how many movies are made about the Titanic? Which was a tragic story, but you've got like 3,000 to 4,000 people who died on that ship. Here you have close to 2 million people who died in the ocean, but I can't tell you the name of a single one of those ships. So that was one of the facts that made me realize that a lot of this history is just not in memory. And what I could do through my storytelling was to help bring it back. So that felt like a clear mission, clear work for me. What I had not intended, what I did not realize, like actually when I think about it now, it's like, duh, Tara, you're a Black girl. You know that your ancestors were enslaved. Like, of course, this is about your history too. But another thing, for whatever reasons, we often think of the slave trade as something that is American, or it's just this small amount of history. But you just named the number of countries involved. Like, it's a global enterprise that shaped the very world that we have today. Africa, Europe, South America, North America, none of them would be the same. They would not be what they are today if not for the trade. But we don't talk about it. We don't study it. We don't understand its impact. It created wealth that still exists today. It destroyed wealth. It created trade routes that we still use today. All of this made me realize that this is a huge part of human history. And it is relegated to a couple of paragraphs in many books. So I felt very clear that helping to bring this back into memory was important. Again, what I did not expect was for this to change the way that I thought about my own ancestry and my own history, but it did.
6: Long after those very first scuba lessons in the Virginia quarry, and after she had completed her nearly 30 practice dives in actual oceans, in places like Sri Lanka, where she left part of her finger, and later in Malaysia and Thailand, Tara had finally paid her dues as a new diver, with a scar to prove it. Then she received a call. Would she like to join DWP in Mozambique to take part in a ceremony with the Makwa? This is the name of a Bantu ethnic group that was heavily targeted by the Portuguese in the Brazilian slave trade. Back in 1794, an ill-fated ship named the São José Paquete d'Africa sank off the coast of Cape Town. It was laden with hundreds of enslaved Makua people, and Tara would have the chance to meet some of their modern-day relatives. By the time of this invitation, one of her biggest anxieties had finally been put to rest. She had received word of substantial funding from National Geographic. That was a game changer, and so of course she said yes to Mozambique.
7: So I was really excited. I'd never been there before. I thought it was going to be an amazing trip. And right before I left, I had this dream. And at that time, I was keeping notebooks on my nightstand. Because you never know when great ideas might come forth. And that night, I had a dream that was actually a little spooky. I felt like someone, and it felt not just one person, but it felt like a multitude of voices whispered a word in my ear. I woke up enough to write the word down phonetically, and that was it. And then I went back to sleep. But I woke up the next morning and I looked at the word, and it looked like a nonsense word to me. And I was like, what? The way it had sounded in my head was E-way. So I'd written E-E-W-A-Y. And I was like, well, that meant nothing. I don't know what that meant. And I moved on. But later, I was traveling, and right after Mozambique, I went to South Africa. And while I was in South Africa, I had these experiences that started me thinking about where I'm from, who am I connected to, what is my real connection to Africa, what does all of this mean? And I got this inspiration to go to Benin and Togo. And both of those places were not places that Diving with a Purpose was working with. But Benin is one of the major stops in the transatlantic slave trade. Like, it's this tiny West African country, but they had over 1 million people that were trafficked from Benin. And I had already done my ancestry DNA test. And that test at that time had Benin and Togo at the top of the list with percentages. And so I thought, well, let me just take a side trip and go. Maybe I'll feel really connected to the continent and I'll learn something about myself.
6: Well, here's something Tara already did know about herself, that she doesn't speak French, the official language in a country that has literally dozens of indigenous languages.
7: I hired a guide and he was great. I asked him to tell me about some of the people who live here so that I can learn more about Benin. And he started telling me about the various tribes or ethnic groups. And he goes through, you know, it's this one and this one and this one and this one. And then the very last one, he says, and there are the Ewe, E-W-E, the Ewe. And then he tells me about who they are. And I'm like, oh my, people can't see on the podcast, but my mouth is open and my eyes are wide. And I'm like, what? Oh my goodness. I'm still amazed and processing that one.
6: Let's step back for a moment and consider just two things that Tara has talked about. First, Bishop Jack Bomar in Atlanta and his repeated insistence that she should speak the names of her ancestors. Second, her waking from a dream to write down phonetically the name Ewe that she had heard spoken, even before she knew it was a name. Bear these two experiences in mind now as we jump back a little in our episode to my brief mention of the shipwreck of the São José. The story of that ship with its precious cargo has received considerable attention ever since 2015. That's when archaeologists were finally able to confirm the wreck's site at the bottom of Table Bay, not far from Cape Town. While on her trip with the DWP to Mozambique and South Africa, Tara visited the Slave Lodge Museum in Cape Town.
7: So the artifacts from the São José are in the South African Museum. They do honor to the people that were on that ship by listing their names. And there's something about that that really helps you begin to see this history on human scale versus having it be so large that you can't wrap your arms around it. My goal and my work is to actually honor them. Close to 2 million people who just died in the ocean. We're not talking about the number of people who died once they arrived somewhere and were enslaved, but just in the ocean, these forgotten people who deserve to be remembered. They deserve to be honored.
6: Tara's first acquaintance with the story of the São José came on that day in Washington, D.C., when she also first saw a photo of DWP divers. Artifacts from the wreckage had been on loan all the way from Cape Town to the National Museum of African American History and Culture. On that day, she could not have anticipated getting to see with her own eyes the place where the São José sank. Since seeing that wreckage, she has been to many such sites of shipwrecks around the world, either to dive and investigate them, or at least to learn as much as she possibly can about them. One such site, too murky and muddy for her to dive, those conditions being a bit beyond her expertise, is more personally meaningful to her, and it's actually quite close to home, in Alabama. The wreckage of the Clotilda, found there in 2019, gets her thinking about parallels with her own enslaved ancestors, who they were, what they endured, what their lives might have been like.
7: Bishop Jack telling me to speak their names opened up this way of me being able to think about the ancestors. But then something else happened that had me go to think about my own ancestors. And that was really the meeting of the descendants of the people who were on the Clotilda. One of the things that's astonishing about the Clotilda is that it was considered the last known slave ship to bring Africans to the Americas. The ship came here in 1860 and it landed in Mobile, Alabama. And the people on the ship were dispersed throughout the region, but 32 of them were kept in Mobile, where they were enslaved on a plantation there. 5 years later, the Civil War happens and they are freed. What becomes incredible about their story is that because they had come over so recently, they knew where they came from in Africa. They still retained their traditions. They still knew their own stories. They remembered their names. And these 32 people decided to band together once they were freed and to pool their money together to buy land in Mobile. It took them 9 years to do this. And I think they were able to save up $300 and they bought like over 50 acres of land. And they created a community that they called Africa Town, which still exists today. Those 32 married, had children, their children had children, their children's children had children. And they passed down the stories that they remembered from their ancestors who were on that ship. This is astonishing and amazing because most African Americans cannot trace back to Africa. But here you've got 32 people who knew exactly what village they came from on the continent. They knew their mothers, their fathers, their grandfathers. Anyway, all this information gets passed down. And I got a chance to meet descendants. And they unlocked something for me that I could not have anticipated. These people, when they remembered stories about their ancestors, there was nothing but pride inside of the way that they looked at their ancestors. I'm thinking about my ancestors and I am like, oh, the pain, the hurt, oh, it's too much. But what they're remembering are small details that they're so proud of. One descendant, his name is Jeremy, he knew that his ancestor who came over on the Clotilda was an avid gardener, just loved gardening. And Jeremy loves gardening too. And he's like, I know I got that from my ancestor. Like that's me and Polly. Like we would have been connected because we have this love of nature. Again, most African, we can't pull out those kinds of details from our ancestors. But hearing more and more stories like that, it made me get curious. And I was like, but what if I could? Like, what if I could actually know those kinds of details about my ancestors? What if there are some family traits or some family gifts that have been passed down that I don't know about?
6: Meeting Clotilda descendants prompted Tara to hire a genealogist who could not trace her family back to a slave ship and certainly not all the way back to Africa, but did succeed in recovering quite a bit of information.
7: About my great-great-grandpa, Jack. He's the furthest that we can trace back. Born in 1837 in Edenton, North Carolina, which is where his children grew up, his children's children grew up, and then their children grew up. So my mother also grew up in this town called Edenton. And I knew some details about her life there, her father's life, a couple of things about her grandfather, but not a lot. And we had a picture of Jack, but I didn't know lots and lots of details about him.
6: Over my long career as a hobby genealogist myself, I have spoken with hundreds of people about their family stories. Some people care deeply, others not so much. Before 2020, Tara was a not so much person, but today, you can hear it in her voice. She has got the bug.
7: And I decide to go to Edenton. So I went for two reasons. I went because I'd hired this genealogist and she was starting to do research and I wanted to be there finding out information and I wanted to stand in spaces that I knew my ancestors had stood in. I wanted to look at their graves. I wanted to like really step into Edenton. And I'd been to Edenton before, but not with that kind of mindset. Because again, I was like, oh, I don't want to know all of that. It's too much. But this time I was like, I want to know everything. I want to go and I want to be there. My genealogist was like, maybe I'll have something by then. Maybe I won't. Let's see what happens. So I'm there. And she finds out some details about Jack that have transformed me.
6: Tell us, if you would, some of the great revelations that have emerged for you about this man, Jack.
7: This is a man who was born enslaved in North Carolina. And he managed to buy over 174 acres of land. That's what? We also found out that he fought the Civil War, that he was a part of the United States Colored Troops. My family did not know this. I also discovered that Jack was invited to be a delegate to the 1865 Freedmen's Convention. And that is this convention to determine the constitutional rights of these newly freed people. Isn't that amazing?
6: When you first discover that Jack has this heritage, this story, that's kind of like a shock to your system, I would think.
7: Yeah, I had no idea. One, that his story was full of so much accomplishment and so much to be proud of. And I felt a little sad for myself that I had spent years not being interested in his story because I thought that his story was a story of pain and trauma. But it wasn't just that. He was out there making stuff happen, being creative and thoughtful, fighting for rights. He also might have spent a little bit of time in jail because apparently he ran a speakeasy. So like he had a juke joint. And it makes me realize that Jack had a full life. Like, it wasn't perfect, but it was human and it was interesting. And how dare I reduce his life to nothing but pain and trauma? And I also, like, I'm a person who has bought properties. I was like, oh my God, maybe I get that a little bit from Jack. I'm a person who is, you know, sort of working to bring some illumination to the issues that I care about. He did that. So by the end of it, I just realized I have a connection with Jack that I could not have imagined before I started this work.
6: I think this is the best time right here to talk about Juneteenth, the first commemoration.
7: This is also, I think, the way the universe works. I was like, Juneteenth was not a holiday that I typically celebrate. But it turns out that Edenton, the small town that he's from, had this enormous Juneteenth celebration. And so they invited me to come and to participate. And part of what I have been struggling with a little bit, like I didn't have this connection to the past. And I also, I'm a bit nomadic. I'm one of those creative free souls who's kind of all over the place, living here, living there, doing this. I don't have a partner. I don't have children. So I'm like this free-floating kind of person. I wanted to figure out for myself, does knowing this history help me feel a sense of belonging as a woman, as a Black person? And as an American in this world, I didn't know if I would get an answer to that question, but I did.
6: And you feel kind of connected to it.
7: Not only connected to it, but I feel fulfilled. I feel grounded. I feel like this journey, all of these pieces of it, gave me something for myself that grounds me in a way that I couldn't have imagined before.
6: We're so grateful to Tara Roberts for sharing her time and stories with us. Her book is Written in the Waters, a memoir of history, home, and belonging. As always, if something in this episode stirred you, please subscribe and leave a review wherever you get your podcasts. 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I'm Marcus Smith. 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
19: BBC News with Govinda Gill. Iran's top negotiator in talks with the US has said Iran's national security depends on Tehran maintaining its control of the Strait of Hormuz. In his latest comments, President Trump has again insisted that Iran wants to reach a settlement. The US military has launched another wave of attacks in its bid to wrest control of the key waterway. Here's Sebastian Usher.
8: One of Iran's most powerful figures has insisted that choosing between negotiation and war would be a strategic error. Mohammad Bagher Karibath said that negotiation did not mean compromise and that Iran's approach must be realistic and long-term. The Iranians haven't said that they have rejected talks, although this is what President Trump has been implying. But with both sides focused on the struggle over the Strait of Hormuz, neither seems ready to advance the diplomatic process as the clock continues to tick down on the nominal 60-day ceasefire.
19: England and Argentina have played out an ill-tempered first half of their Football World Cup semi-final. At the break, it's goalless in Atlanta, with both teams picking up yellow cards. It's been a stop-start game with fouls and free kicks interrupting the flow of play. Laura Garcia is watching the game among Argentina fans in New York.
20: This corner in Queens is Little Argentina, and it's dressed up to party today. And what you can hear behind me, because it's really loud, is a very particular type of Argentinian cumbia. Today's match for fans is huge. It's about the historic rivalry with England on and off the pitch. It's about Messi's possible last World Cup. And obviously, it's also about lifting football's greatest trophy twice in a row.
19: The French National Assembly has voted to establish the right to assisted dying under strict conditions. The move comes after years of debate. Parts of the bill will now be referred to the Constitutional Council for examination before it can become law. James Waterhouse reports from Paris.
21: Today's vote has been described the culmination of a struggle after 14 years of parliamentary battles. Under the direction of the Prime Minister, Sébastien Lecornu, the legislation will now be examined by France's powerful constitutional council, and opponents say they won't give up, with some arguing the law indirectly discriminates against disabled or vulnerable people who might feel pressured to take their lives in order to not be a burden.
19: The Ukrainian Defence Minister, Mykhailo Fedorov, has announced his resignation. The 35-year-old had only been in office since January and had previously been a Deputy Prime Minister and the Minister for Digital Transformation. Correspondents say he had a reputation as a man who could cut through bureaucracy, who sought to transform the Ukrainian army into a more efficient force, but had few allies among the military top brass or in the Ukrainian parliament. World News from the BBC.
22: One of my biggest worries about charities that don't research is their hearts are in it. They think they're doing good, but they actually might be doing harm. So as you're vetting, transparency is huge. Do they actually have research? Do they share that research proactively? Are they willing to let you look behind the curtain?

Welcome to the Lisa Show, where we take a good look at life. It's Lisa. Welcome to the Lisa Show. And before we begin formally, because, you know, I'm so formal, I just need to tell you that the other day I was driving home from work and I really needed an emotional support baguette, as one does. And I went to Trader Joe's. And did you know that you can get a whole baguette, an entire crusty baguette for $2? I just feel like this is information that we should be sharing with each other because it's just right there. And to be very clear, I'm not paid to promote any of this. We're nonprofit. But I would be for profit under the right circumstances, like crusty baguettes, nachos, or a nacho brand kit, or barbecue items, smoked meats. What else? Yeah, that about covers it. Okay, one more thing before we get started. Wendy commented on

0: This article was going around, and I don't remember the title, but the gist of it was that all these charities we think are so good actually have these huge problems. You know, the nonprofit you donate to every Christmas? Well, they're currently being sued by three states because of all their internal corruption. Or even though this organization says they're doing good, 95% of donations are being used to build the CEO's second home in Belize, you know, and I'm exaggerating, but only just a little bit. I know I'm not the only one who has seen a familiar name in the news and immediately thought, oh, I know who this is. That person's doing a lot of good in the world, only to read the rest of the headline and feel my stomach drop. It can be really disheartening to see that these people and organizations that seem to be doing good in the world aren't really doing good. And it makes me really wary. I don't want to donate to a bad organization, but I'm not an expert on vetting charities. How can I be sure my money is actually going where I want it to go? How do I know the CEO of this organization isn't swimming in gold coins like Scrooge McDuck, you know? Or even if the organization seems to have its heart in the right place, how do I know they know what they're doing? And it makes me wonder, what if it's just better to not donate at all? On this episode of Doing Good Better, I've had the opportunity to talk to some experts on vetting organizations, people who study social impact for a living. I asked Aaron Miller, Jill Piacitelli, and Chris Yaden, how do you decide where to donate? And I was surprised in a couple of ways. First of all, I was surprised by how simple their answers were. I always thought vetting organizations was really hard and complicated. But after just a few conversations, I felt pretty confident that I can do it, that I can donate my time and money where it will do the most good. But I was also surprised by some of the myths that these experts busted, myths I totally believed until now. And the way I look at charities has completely changed. I hope by the end of this episode, you'll have the tools to intentionally give your time and money to causes you care about and organizations that deserve it. I have here Aaron Miller from the Ballard Center for Social Impact at Brigham Young University. And a huge shout out to Aaron, by the way. We did not intend to use him in almost every episode of the season so far, but he just had so many fantastic insights that we couldn't let anything go to waste. Aaron introduced me to some terms the Ballard Center uses to measure the good that organizations are doing in the world.
1: There's a less good version of it today that a lot of organizations do where they measure not impact, but they measure a thing that we call outputs. We delivered this many books to these parts of the world, or we provided this many hours of training, or we provided this many meals. That doesn't actually measure change. Mm-hmm. That's sort of like the work you're doing, but it doesn't say how the work you're doing actually improved the world. And those measures are the ones that we encourage people to look past. Like, okay, the outputs are there. It's good that they're measuring them. But how do people's lives actually change as a result? That's the part you have to figure out.
0: Like Aaron said, it's not just the number of books or donations or volunteer hours that matter. It's how people's lives change as a result. And the Ballard Center uses three different words to differentiate between three different measures. An output is just what the organization is doing. For example, for a charity fighting malaria, an output might be, we gave out this many mosquito nets. An outcome is how the situation improved. Maybe the outcomes would be fewer people got malaria. And then impact is how much of the outcome the organization can take credit for. Because there are always confounding variables. Maybe fewer people got malaria because the weather was cooler that year and there weren't as many mosquitoes. So the impact would be something like, in a village we gave malaria nets to, malaria went down 15% compared to a very similar neighboring village in the same year, with the other contributing factors being pretty much the same. So we can confidently say that 15% decrease in malaria is due to our mosquito net program. And that would be the impact. I find these distinctions really helpful for understanding whether a charity is really doing any good. But these are terms the Ballard Center has come up with. A lot of charities will say on their website, impact, and then you click over to the page and it's a list of outputs. We delivered this many mosquito nets, dug this many wells, served this many meals, and it doesn't actually say anything about what the real impact was. So I asked Aaron, well, how do you identify the outcomes and especially impact on an organization's website? What does that look like?
1: Yeah, this is a great question. So first thing you do is go to their website if they have one. And if they do, you want to look for an annual report.

0: sometimes it'll say impact, sometimes it'll say about our work. And then you want to look at what they're measuring, like what the actual measures are. If they're measuring, we delivered this many meals, we provided this many hours of training, that's fine, but it's not probably the organization you should pick. Instead, you want to look for the organization that says 83% of our participants had a higher income 5 years later, or 9 out of 10 of the kids in our programs graduated from college.
1: I love this because it's so simple. Once you know what you're looking for, it's really easy to look on any organization's website and see if they have it. But I never even thought of looking for these long-term impacts before. There was also something else Aaron said that really surprised me. I've always assumed that if you want to do good in the world, you should donate to a nonprofit because for-profit organizations aren't about social impact, right? They're about making money. But it turns out there are some for-profit organizations that are built around social impact too. And sometimes they do even more good than nonprofits.
0: The old model that all do-good work has to happen through a nonprofit has been largely ditched. You can build a for-profit company that has a social impact, and there are quite a few of these growing.
1: And that's just
0: the
1: as effective or even more effective?
0: In many cases, more effective, actually, wow. Because it can do its work more sustainably because it has a profit-making activity that keeps the organization in business. I'm on the board for an organization called University Impact. And what we actually do is we look for and vet startup businesses. Sometimes they're nonprofits, sometimes they're for-profit. And we have the students write due diligence memos describing the quality of this investment, both will it produce a financial return, but also will it have a positive impact in the world. And there are so many cool ideas out there that would just blow your mind.
1: Aaron told me about just one of these cool ideas, training beekeepers in South Africa.
0: There's a beekeeping business in South Africa that's teaching people how to become beekeepers as a side hustle and tapping into international markets for honey. And so these beekeepers can produce honey in addition to whatever other income activity they have. They can produce honey and then they sell this honey totally for profit, but raises income levels for everybody who participates. And that's a model called a micro-franchising model that was partly innovated at BYU, actually. And that's just one example.
1: The idea that a single investment could continue to do good several times over is a really helpful thought. But as Aaron and I talked about for-profit organizations doing good, I realized that we had another example of this that you may remember from Episode 1, The Other Side Academy, or TOSA. The Other Side Academy is a for-profit organization, not because they charge the students who go there, the services are all free, but because they don't depend on donations or government aid. They support themselves through the thrift stores and moving company run by the students. And the Other Side Academy is not only self-sustaining, but it's having a great impact on the lives of its students. Now I'd like to introduce you to Jill Piacitelli, who we also heard from last episode. She is the associate director of the Ballard Center, and she told me how she decides where to give her money, time, and attention. She introduced me to the concepts of affinity and proximity.
2: How do I vet an organization that I want to give time and money to? For me, at this point, it's really quick. We teach this concept of affinity and proximity. When you're at high affinity, meaning you really care about the issue, and high proximity, meaning it's close to you, that's sort of the golden zone to work in when you're trying to change or work on a social issue. I am old enough that I have very clearly determined what I have affinity for, what I really care about in life, and what's close enough to me that I can give it my time, my attention in some layered ways. And so that's how I vet, is I pick affinity and proximity. What's in my life right now that feels like a curriculum I should be paying attention to and investing my time and efforts into? And then I just try to direct a clear stream of donations and time to it.
1: For Jill, picking an organization isn't about a one-off donation. She chooses issues that inspire her and that she feels she can consistently give her money, time, and attention to. She's a great example of someone who falls in love with the problem. Jill also told me that when she's vetting an organization, she looks for something called a theory of change.
2: The other tool I would throw in there, this is a quick one that we teach our students to use, is we ask them to look for a theory of change. A theory of change is essentially an if-then statement, which is, if we do this, and that's usually your programs, if we purchase malaria nets and train people on how to use them, then deaths in these particular regions will go down. That's a theory of change. And often, organizations just essentially don't have well-developed theories of change. And so one of the quick ways to look for an effective place to put your time or your dollar is to find out if they have a theory of change.
3: Seems simple, right? An organization should know why it's doing what it's doing and how its interventions are going to help. I know next time I look into a charity, I'm going to look for their theory of change. 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
3: Welcome back to The Lisa Show. Now let me introduce you to Chris Yaden, CEO of Sapria, an organization that exists to prevent sexual abuse and help survivors heal. Chris had some insider insight into the other qualities to look for when vetting charities.
11: The thing about charities, and this really helps with the vetting, is charities that are full of integrity, they really take to heart their responsibility of being a public charity, which means they are accountable to and transparent with the public. So when the public's vetting a charity saying, is this a group I should give to? Or even bigger funders are doing that type of vetting. If the charity is only storytelling and not letting you look behind the curtain, if you will, not letting you see where the potential dirty laundry is, that is a huge red flag. And so charities that have integrity are extremely transparent and proactively transparent. It's not just a marketing pitch. Don't get me wrong. At charitable work, we have to be experts in storytelling, right? And we should be experts in storytelling. But if it's just the storytelling, if we're not willing to share outcome research or even do outcome research, or have third parties do research on us, that's a huge red flag. So at Sapria, we take that very seriously. We started doing research the very first program we did 9 years ago. And that transitioned into third-party research done by university professionals, one of them here at Brigham Young University, that really validated that what we were doing was working. One of my biggest worries about charities that don't research is their hearts are in it. They think they're doing good, but they actually might be doing harm. So as you're vetting, transparency is huge. Do they actually have research? Do they share that research proactively? Are they willing to let you look behind the curtain? If any of those start falling apart, that's a huge red flag that a donor should maybe question, should I be supporting this group?
3: Like Chris explained, transparency is really important, and it can get obscured by flashy stories that tug on our heartstrings. I've definitely been in this position where I'm really moved by the story of a child who got to go to a school because of this great nonprofit, or wow, this charity saved this person's life. How fantastic is that? And then I give impulsively rather than intentionally. It's not bad for a charity to have these great stories. I mean, they help put a face to social issues. But ultimately, we want to be intentional about how we donate, not impulsive. And that means making sure the charity we donate to is transparent about how its donations get used. I also like that Chris pointed out the importance of doing research to measure impact and make sure the interventions are really working, because this is something Aaron Miller brought up as well. Unfortunately, not every organization will be doing this kind of intensive research to make sure their interventions actually work, because even though it's really important, it does take up a lot of time and money. Aaron also pointed out that we can always do our own research and look up what the science says about a certain type of intervention and whether or not it works.
0: Those organizations will typically have learning resources that they point to. But another piece of advice I recommend is through Google and other means, find the experts, find the people who know about this stuff. It's kind of an intimidating place, but Google Scholar is a great resource for type in the problem and see who are the academics writing about this. And most academics are not getting emails from random strangers saying, I'm fascinated by what you're studying. Can you tell me more? They're right. Going to love it and be excited to talk with
3: you. Okay, good, because I am and I want to contact them. I can personally attest to how willing most academics are to share their research. Here at The Lisa Show, we are quite often going through Google Scholar and tracking down emails of random scientists and begging them to tell us about their own research. That's how we get in touch with a lot of our guests. And they are so wonderful and so generous with sharing their knowledge with us. And it sort of makes sense, right? Everyone's a little bit of a nerd about something, right? Well, imagine someone coming up to you about whatever you're a nerd about, politics or auto repair or which adaptation of Pride and Prejudice is the best, and asking you to talk to them about it for a while. I mean, that would just be a dream come true. And by the way, are you depressed or are you happy? Because that will really tell me which adaptation of Pride and Prejudice you're going to need, because there are a lot of versions. Did I talk about the BBC one? No, okay, I'm getting off of the point. Anyway, trust me, these researchers are nerds just like us. They're just waiting for someone to ask them about their research. It will make their day, and you'll learn a lot. Speaking of people who have turned their passion into easily accessible research, Aaron told me about something called Ballard Briefs, which are another great resource for anyone who wants to get started learning about a social issue.
0: At the Ballard Center, actually, we have a resource we've been working on for a while now called the Ballard Brief. And if you go to ballardbrief.org, you'll find student-authored briefings on a variety of social issues around the world. We have over 100 of these now on the website.
3: Amazing.
0: The number continues to grow. You can search through the briefs by region, by topic. And so you can learn about girls' education in Pakistan or access to clean water in Malawi or any number of topics like that. The students are the ones choosing their own topics, which is partly what makes the briefing so great, because the students' interests or passion for these problems are what drive the research. But they do really intense, deep dives and cite hundreds of sources in these papers typically. But they're written to be very accessible and useful to anybody who wants to learn more about a topic.
3: There's so much information available to us if we just make the effort to look for it. And it all goes back to what we talked about in the last episode, right? If you want to solve an issue, it's important to understand it first. And if you've done a little research into an issue, you can recognize when the science supports a charity's intervention and when it doesn't. Now, if there's one thing that you take away from this episode, this is it. It turns out that there are charities that literally just exist to vet other charities. I know. Please hold your applause. What a time to be alive. These are a great place to start when deciding where to donate. Both Jill and Aaron recommended some great vetting organizations. They do the work for you. Here's what Jill had to say.
2: The shortcuts that the Ballard Center actually uses for social impact partners, external partners, organizations that we work with, are organizations like the Skoll Foundation, Schwab Foundation, Ashoka, Echoing Green. These are all kind of the luminary names. Their work exclusively is to do all that calculation for you, right? They're looking at finances, distribution of donor dollar within the organization and outside to the actual intervention. They're looking at best practices, and they're kind of putting their stamp of approval on the best of the best out there.
3: We'll drop these names in the episode description too, so you can look them up. But here they are again: the Skoll Foundation, the Schwab Foundation, Ashoka, and Echoing Green. And each of these vetting organizations vets organizations a little differently, so it's good to look in a number of places. Aaron Miller also mentioned a vetting organization called GiveWell.
0: There are resources now that are being developed to make this easier. There's a big, well-known organization called GiveWell that recommends high-impact charities based on their research. And all of those organizations they recommend are safe bets. And so if you don't want to do the time, but you want to dedicate some money, pick any GiveWell organization and you'll be doing good work.
3: It's nice to know the next time I vet a charity, I can look at these vetting organizations to see how my charity of choice stacks up. But before we go, I'd like to bust one last myth, and that's that a charity shouldn't spend any money on anything that's not its intervention, because a charity isn't like a regular business. Intuitively, we think, well, I'm donating money for orphans in Peru. I'm not donating money so this nonprofit can put up billboards or so its employees can take time off. But Chris Yaden pointed out that the nonprofit sphere has something to learn from the for-profit sphere.
11: People that start charities do it because they're passionate and have big hearts, but they also need to develop the business sense and develop the maturity on the business side to make sure that they're doing it well. And we could mature on that side, on the charity side, in really enhancing our business acumen, taking lead from what a lot of for-profits do to help us mature how we approach our actual business, because it is a business.
3: I admire Chris's humility in saying that the nonprofit world can learn from the for-profit world. This reminds me of a TED Talk by Melinda Gates about what nonprofits can learn from Coca-Cola, which, if you haven't seen, it's really amazing. But the gist of it is that nonprofits can learn a lot from successful for-profit businesses like Coca-Cola. Okay, so what does that have to do with us ordinary people who just want to know where to donate? Well, if you can see that a nonprofit is spending money on advertising or paying their staff competitive wages, those aren't necessarily red flags. They can actually be green flags. Spending money on advertisements is an investment to bring in more donors. Paying higher salaries attracts people who are really good at what they do. These are things that successful businesses do. And if this is a social impact organization that makes a real impact, the success of the organization means that they'll be able to expand to have even more impact and change even more lives. Now you might be thinking, I'd like to donate sometime in the future when I just have more money and I can make a really big donation. You know what I'm talking about, like with one of those big ginormous checks that are longer than I am tall, you know? Like that would be very dramatic and very fun to be able to present to somebody, right? With a significant amount. And I wonder, are those just for show or is it legal tender? Like, could you even cash those? But my point is that right now, I don't know if I can donate in any way that really matters. And I know I've felt this way before too, but I'd like to end on this from Chris. Rather than focusing on that dollar amount or how big that check is, he focuses on having an attitude of generosity.
11: You know, I think everybody can do it their own way. I think what I'm going to do is share a story that's really inspiring to me of our founder, Shalane Maxfield, and has really impacted my own family. She has a huge giving heart and at this point can give millions and millions of dollars. But she was giving long before she had any money. And for her, that started with a plate of cookies for neighbors. And she'll often tell this story that before I had the ability to give financially, I still wanted to give. And that story has really impacted me and actually adjusted something I've done as a father and grandfather. And as I kind of internalize that story, you know, I've had in my mind, well, yeah, when I get to retirement, I'll be able to give more to charity myself, right? But I was like, no, I need to give now and I need to give what I can. So what I can give or what another person can give may not be millions. Maybe it's a few dollars, but I can still give. And the thing I've learned being in the philanthropy space is people that give generously have always given generously. The numbers just change based on their capacity to give, but the fact that they gave generously has always been there. So if I wait for something to give, I'm actually probably not going to give. I need to learn to give now.
3: I need to learn to give now. I know that I could do better at this. As a Christian, I believe that it is my responsibility to help my neighbors. And if all I can give is the widow's mite, well, you know, I have it on good authority that that's enough. I'm so grateful for Aaron, Jill, and Chris for sharing their insights with us. I've learned so much from them on how to know if a charity is really doing good. It's important to vet organizations before we donate to them. And I'm glad to hear that it's possible, too, even if, like me, you're a busy single mom who can't quit her day job. I think I can confidently and intentionally put my money where my mouth is. And I hope you feel the same. 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We'll be right back.
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1: Welcome to the Lisa Show's The Council of Moms, a place where our kids may not think we have any friends, but this proves we do. So welcome. I'm Lisa Valentine Clark. I'm the mother of five. I have kids from 16 to almost 26, and they're all learning how to be independent adults in our society. And I get to keep my mouth shut more than I get to give advice. The time for that has passed. So this is where we can talk about all of it. So I love it. I love the Council of Moms and the way that we can come together. I have loved having the conversations with individual people that I meet out and about and also online. So if you look up the Council of Moms and the Lisa Show on Facebook, Instagram, and in the comments here and this YouTube presentation, I would love to be a part of the conversations that you're having with your own councils. You know, the things that you think, you know, we don't really talk about this as much as we should. Those kinds of topics and questions are the ones that I like to talk about and what we're going to be talking about today. Now, I'm going to really dive into the Council of Moms today with a really kind of a difficult question, one that I think that people have wondered about and maybe had conversations about in their with their family and their close friends, but one that's a little different than we have done. So I have assembled, I think, the right team. So here on the council today is
2: Emily Campbell. I'm the mom of three. I'm in all stages of motherhood. I have an adult 21-year-old, 17-year-old with very severe disabilities, and an 8-year-old. So I'm all over the place in my phase of motherhood. I've got it all.
3: Yeah. I'm Amy Hackworth, and I have three boys, ages 18, 20, and 10. So some adults-ish and a little guy at home still.
4: Awesome. I'm Liza Wolfgram, and I have two daughters, 24, and my youngest just turned 19. So I feel like there's the teen at the end, right?
1: Yeah.
4: So I still feel like teen adult, but I still look at it as teen, but technically adults. And I'm in this stage where I've like left school behind and I'm really like relearning and growing and figuring things out as a mom with young single adults.
1: Yeah. It's different.
4: It's totally different.
1: It's different than I thought it was going to be.
4: I feel like it's like going back to your 20s, but you're old. It's like starting back over, but then it's like you have all this wisdom, but you're old. So it's not fair.
5: But you can feel the same inside.
4: Yeah, it's
5: in
4: like
5: a lot
4: starting. Yeah, so. Yeah.
1: You know, and it's funny, like, I talk to a lot of people about the Lisa Show because I love it and I love doing it because I get to have interesting conversations with interesting people. And so it's funny, like just being in the grocery store or just like being out and about and somebody's like, you know what you should talk about? And I'm like, go on. Like, I'm right there with you. Like, go on. Mm-hmm. And so here are one of those. And this is one that I've been saving a little bit to the side because I'm like, this is tricky and we can answer it in a lot of ways. But I think we've got the right, I know we have the right group here. When life has been really hard for a long time and the hits seem to just keep coming, how do you find joy and create joy for your kids? I'll go ahead and go rip the Band-Aid off. A lot of people ask me about this because I had five kids at home full time when my husband was diagnosed with ALS and as he slowly deteriorated over 4.5 years and then as he ultimately passed away. Talk about life getting hard and the hits keep coming and they don't start kind. And you don't even know. At the beginning, we were so full of hope and, well, if anybody can beat it, he can beat it. This incurable disease. Sure. And so there were a lot of stages of development of my kids and their acceptance, as well as my own personal suffering and my husband's. And so we had joy during that time. That's the short answer. Mm-hmm. And a lot of that had to do with what we were looking for and how we chose to live. But none of us escaped the hard parts of it or made it easier, if that makes any sense. And so I've thought a lot about this question. How do you find it and create joy? And I think the first thing that I will say is what my late husband did, which was he gave all of our kids and myself permission to laugh about the situation, to joke about it, and said, you know, we can be upset, but also we can also just have everyday moments to. And so we looked to him, like, to set the tone for that, because it was happening to him, the worst thing. And so when I think about creating joy, which is the real question, because, like, I think there's the assumption we all go through hard times. To do that, it's by being yourself, really, right? Like, my late husband made a lot of jokes. He made lip sync videos. Like, not everybody does that, but he just did what he always had done in order to create that joy and just to not give it up so easily, even though nobody would have, like, faulted him if he did. And that's more of a philosophical answer, but I feel like it's a good way to, like, talk about this in a way that's relatable to everybody, though, right? Like, you can feel horrible and feel joy, too. Definitely. And I think just starting that and teaching your kids that, it was a lesson that I didn't know we were giving them at the time, but I can see it now.
2: Yeah. It's like, it's a philosophical answer, though, that you can put into practice. Do you know what I mean?
1: Yeah,
2: like,
1: that you had to.
2: Yes. For me, I feel like this is where mom acting skills come in really handy. you know, like, in our house, we're getting close to, like, a decade of constant, like, every year we have a new major, major crisis in our family that would break a normal person. I mean, I am a normal person and I'm definitely broken, but I'm doing all those are small things, like what you mentioned.
1: And to back up a little bit without, like, saying anything that you're not comfortable with.
2: I'm comfortable with everything, as you know.
1: Yeah. You know, because I think a lot of people are like, yeah, but you don't know my situation. And it's like, well, Emily has a nonverbal.
2: Yeah, I mean, the biggest, most visible thing in our family is our son, who's severely disabled. He's just about turned 17, and he is nonverbal, diapered, dozens of seizures a day. He's very aggressive, and cognitively, he's like 18 months old. So
1: he's so sweet, and we all love him.
2: Real hard. Yeah, and he destroys things, and he destroys people's bodies, and he doesn't mean to, but he doesn't sleep. He has seizures all night. That has been, like, of course, like, the paramount of our family struggles. But then, you know, I also have a husband who has a very unusual career that's like a roller coaster, and sometimes it's amazing with these cool perks and very exciting, and then sometimes it's in the toilet and we're like, what did we do? We ruined our lives and our children are messed up. But, you know, and my husband was sick a couple years ago. There's so many things. And then last year, both of our dads died within 5 weeks of each other, unexpectedly. Like, we just every year are having these things. But the acting skills really come in handy. And I don't mean to say that, like, I'm not genuine. But I feel like sometimes for my kids to create joy, okay, I kind of have to put on this, like, happy front. Not in a fake way, but say, hey, you know what? It's okay. We can do this. It's hard, but we're going to move on, which I totally believe and is true. But I remember a lot when we're going through it. When we're in the thick of it, I remember my kids, their struggles are not my struggles. The things that are going on in our family right now, they're going to move on from that. They're going to grow up and have their own lives and have their own other problems. Hopefully nothing as severe as we've all gone through together in our house. But they don't have to worry about their brother long-term. That's not their responsibility. That's mine. And they don't have to worry about dad's career. That's dad's responsibility, not theirs, you know? And so I don't want to, like, project onto them. I think
1: that, work through those feelings with them.
2: Right. I think that that's a big thing, right? Is to not make our own problems either within our marriage or within our careers or even with other siblings. I don't want to make it a problem for my other kids. And so I try to be as positive as I can. I try to remove them from the things that they don't need to be worried about. And little things, man, we are always trying to go do something fun, go on a day trip, go sit outside and play and just be fun. I seek things like that just to try to lighten the load.
4: One of the things when I think of, first of all, sorry to that mother. It's so hard to go through hit after hit. But I think with all these hits, there's a couple things I was thinking about. One is there's, like, mourning.
1: Yeah.
4: There's mourning in all this. Mm-hmm. And I think sometimes people think, no, mourning's not in this. No, there's definitely mourning. You're mourning something, whether it's a loss or if you're going through helping your child, there's a mourning of what could have been there, totally, or what would have. And I think it's very important that there's time and like there's mourning, there's healing, and there's recovery. And I think it's so important that there's space and time to be able to allow this for your children, for yourself. But like you're saying, you just have to be a lot stronger through it and be able to face it. I'm sorry about your father's. Me and my husband, same last year, 3 weeks apart.
6: Get out.
4: Yeah. Yeah. And so, and then his mom had died 8 months before that.
6: Oh my goodness.
4: And so I kind of get like, you just feel like, it just, and in mind, we have.
2: Like, what else is coming, yeah, right?
4: We have death and then culture.
1: It's never one thing, though, is it? It's never one thing.
6: What did you say? You said it, what?
4: There's death, but then there's like the layer of culture that we add, that we have to have with the death. And so, yeah, it's never one thing. But I think there's a saying that I really like in my family. I always tell them, don't just go through something because that's in vain. Like, don't just go through something, grow through something.
6: Nice.
4: And so whenever, you know, we talk at home, it's always like, we're growing through this or, you're growing through that. Because I do believe there's growth in everything that you do. You can find growth, right?
6: For sure.
4: But I wouldn't want them to just go through something unless they could eventually figure out, like, what they grew through.
6: I agree.
3: And that's, I love what you said about allowing yourself to mourn. I think we don't, you know, we think maybe we could for a little bit and then we got to pull ourselves together and get moving. Like, we judge ourselves so much for our feelings that we think are not okay or not allowed. And then we just prolong the pain, really, instead of saying, this is how I feel right now. And it's okay. Giving ourselves permission to actually feel something. I think we'd encourage our friends to do it. Mm-hmm. Oh my gosh, this is so hard what you're going through. Of course you're feeling bad, but you know, I think what we tell ourselves is that, okay, that was enough. Like, you should be over it by now. It's time to pull yourself together and get.
6: And if you don't feel it, you're going to feel it later.
3: Yeah. Totally.
6: It's going to, I mean,
3: one way or another.
1: Down. Yeah.
6: And I'm still feeling it all the time. Cause like I'm not done with these hard things that our family is going through. We're not through it, you know? Yeah. And so it's an ongoing process. And I want to feel joy still, but I'm also very real. I'm totally honest about my feelings all the time. And when I'm feeling negative and heartbroken or disappointed or, you know, like I'm all alone, I will let myself feel that.
3: Yeah.
6: And then I'm like, okay, well, what am I going to do about it? Am I going to wallow and just waste away? Or am I going to try to find the joy, make the best of a bad situation? I went through that choice when I was really young. When I was 20, I had a really serious boyfriend who took his life. And that was, at that time, I thought I could never go through anything as hard as this. This is devastating, right? And I realized at that time, I can either let this totally wreck me and push me into a dark place, or I can let this be edifying and somehow like help let it sanctify me in a way where I grow through it.
3: Yeah, grow through
6: instead
3: it.
6: Instead of going through it. And I feel like I had to make a conscious choice.
3: Wow.
6: And I did. And I was like, okay, it doesn't matter what's happening. You might lose your husband to ALS, you know, you might lose a baby, you might, whatever it is, it can either break you or you can grow through it and just make it somehow a growth experience. It's hard to do.
1: I like what you said, and you mentioned about culture, and I think that is something to, there were so many observations that my kids, again, on different areas of development they made. When Christopher passed away, they were 12 to 22. So talk about like different stages of five kids and different, like how they saw the life. And the way that they look at joy, I think your family culture has a lot to do with that. And sometimes you don't, if you don't know what your family culture is, it definitely reveals itself, I think, after trauma. And there is an opportunity to choose. And I think that we have a lot of societal pressures to be like, okay, well, that thing would wipe me out, so, you know, I don't even want to think about it. And then there's others who have had to think about it. How has your family culture then, do you think, changed and have been affected by the way that you see like hardships and trauma, but also then what role joy plays in your family culture? How's that changed?
3: I was thinking about what Emily said, you know, when you had this hard experience when you were 20, which sounds gut-wrenching, and you thought, oh, that is going to be the hardest thing I've ever done. And then
6: it probably
3: hasn't been, right? Yeah. And so I think about that in terms of the hard things that we have been through in our family. you do grow, right? And you do look back and say, oh, I thought that was the worst thing that could ever happen. And now that happens and I'm like, all right, I can take that in stride. We've been here before. We've done this before.
6: And I can even see the good that came from it.
3: Yeah.
6: Right?
3: Yeah. So I think that's really powerful and maybe a gift we can give to our kids through our family culture. But that's been maybe a gift of hard times for me is to realize, maybe looking back on the growth to see. And in terms of joy, I feel a little, I think I feel pressure if I think I have to create joy, but I'm totally at ease finding joy.
1: I like that. Creating and, or finding, those are two very different
3: points. Yeah. And so I feel like when I'm with my family, you know, even if things are stressful or, you know, kids are fighting or whatever, we will eventually find joy. We will, you know, and I can find joy in them, even in their stage of life. If they're sassy, I just think, oh my gosh, look at you right now in this stage of life. So, but if I feel pressure to create joy for my kids, that's almost never worked for me. You know, I have an idea about this fun thing we're going to do and I have expectations and hopes and plans. Yeah. No one wants to play along with that.
1: No one wants to start the family band.
3: Yeah. I know. No one wants to be in the family band.
1: And no one wants to play pickleball or take pickleball lessons with you. No, I know of what you speak.
3: Yes. Maybe that's our stage of kids, right? I think it's easier when kids are younger to create magical moments for them. But if my job is to find joy, on it. I can definitely find those beautiful moments.
1: And maybe like give their attention to it.
3: Yeah. Ooh.
4: I like the question you brought up. And I think, like you were asking, like the family culture of how to kind of get through this.
1: Yeah, I think it has a lot to do with it.
4: Yeah, I think one thing is to be able to identify it's a family thing that you're going through. I think sometimes, like I think if you can identify, okay, this isn't just me. Like, it's very important to notice when your family is going through something, and it's not just individuals. Mm-hmm. And since we've all been through family issues and we've been able to now identify it, I think that's so great, because now it's like we are going through something. And then it's like, now I'm gonna have to address this like a different way, because it's all of us. One of the feelings I have with what you're saying is I've found peace and joy through the healing. It may start off not the funnest, but as you go through it, like I've really been able to navigate it and start to find peace and like reestablish kind of my thoughts and my how I want to teach and approach things with my family more, because I'm learning how to heal and I'm learning like, well, that's not going to work, or we got to change this. And I think one of the things I learned is like when you're mourning with your family, people, like I think you mentioned it or you did, they're saying, I've learned some people expect you have to mourn a certain way.
7: Yeah.
4: And I was like, no. No, you don't. because it is like you are supposed to mourn with those who mourn, but you're not supposed to tell another person how they should be mourning.
1: Amen.
4: Accept or how much time it should be, or what your child should be feeling. Yeah. I think it's really important that if you're going to mourn with those who mourn, that you're realizing they are mourning. And you're either going to be there to mourn with them and go through this, or just kind of step to the side so that they can take care of their family and push on through, because mourning is a process. And I think whenever you go through any trauma with your family, at least with me and my, like when I think about my kids, it's not a closed case. It's an open door policy. This is going to come back several times throughout their life in different stages of their life. Mm-hmm. And so you have to realize that, especially as a mother, it's like, it's open door policy, and we are going to revisit this when they need to revisit it and not when we don't.
6: I've tried a lot to let my kids express their feelings about their brother. It's really hard. When my daughter was younger, like middle school and younger, she would get embarrassed sometimes if she brought a new friend over and she felt a little like sheepish that this, you know, older boy with a binky and a diaper, you know, is running around. And I never wanted to say, oh, no, you're going to be so proud of him and you're going to tell everyone about him. I said, hey, you're right. That is a little weird. And it does feel a little embarrassing sometimes. And that's okay. Or like now he's got this little brother that's way younger than him. And, you know, as a 15-year-old, when Jacob was 6, he was hurting Jacob all the time, and he would get mad and say, I just hate him. And I'm like, you know what? I know exactly how you feel. And I wouldn't get mad at him for that. I knew he needed to express that. And I don't ever want to force them to feel a certain way or get mad at them for their very normal, natural, expected feelings. Or, you know, they'll say things like, oh, he's bugging me so bad, or why does he have to do this, or whatever. And I'm like, buddy, I'm right there with you, but I'm his mommy and I love him and I adore him and he's beautiful. And, you know, and it's my job to take care of him. So you're okay to feel that way.
1: Do you know what's so interesting about your answer and what I hear in each one of you is that the way that you're talking about it is like a way that you're modeling how to deal with hard times to your kids. Mm-hmm. They say, I definitely have my mom's voice in my head, but that our kids have our voice. They know what we think. You know, I'm in that stage of parenting where my kids will say, I know what you're going to say. I know what you're going to say. And I've thought about this. And I'm just like, I don't get to say anything because they do know what I'm going to say. But we do have an opportunity, though, to show them and point them to the joy, like maybe not create it all the time, but to say, did you see this really nice thing that happened to us today? Or that joke that you said was really, really funny? Or that blessing that we did not think we could? Do you see how God is looking out for us? Like, do you see how this prayer was answered? This one wasn't, this was. It, but like pointing out the good too, because it's so easy, especially with trauma or with horrible things, when you're so exhausted and they just keep coming, you can forget to look at that, and just kind of redirecting the kids too, of like, yeah, but also this. Yes, no, this might not be the hardest thing that ever happens to you. For sure, other things will happen. Isn't it sad? But aren't you glad knowing that you know how to survive it, that you have these people to go through?
6: I think
1: that you're actually not alone.
6: Yeah. Looking at the silver lining is really huge. That sounds super like oversimplifying it.
1: But and don't kind you think we've always like just pushed the silver line? Like, oh, you can't look at the silver. Well, sometimes
6: no, it's
1: can
6: huge.
1: You?
6: Yeah. And I just remembered this, that yesterday I was talking with my little now 8-year-old about Connor, his brother. We were talking about when we helped build this sensory room at the high school, and my little Jacob got to go there with me like every day and help put all this stuff together. And he got to take some toys home and all these things. Like, he got some really good perks about that. And he goes, I just like being Connor's brother. I never thought I would hear him say that until he was way older, you know? And same thing, like with my husband's weird career, sometimes it's kind of like in the dumps. But then my daughter will talk about all the times she's traveled the world with him and all the fun things she's gotten to do and the people she's gotten to meet. And that makes it kind of worth it during the hard times, you know? So I think silver linings, it might sound so simpleton, but there's something to it. And that's finding the joy, even in a totally awful situation.
1: I love it. We're run out of time, and that's a great place to end on. But I want to give everyone a chance to end on too. When someone comes to you and just says, it's just relentless, how do I find joy? What are your final thoughts?
3: Mine is compassion, self-compassion, to love yourself. All the things that you just said you would say to your child, like, yeah, I know it hurts, I know this is hard, to say those things to yourself. And you'll find joy when you take care of yourself like that, when you talk to yourself the way you would talk to a friend, and love yourself through that hard time.
4: Mine is to just a couple things, hope, faith, and just like push on through. I think it's really important that in order to find that joy, they have to have faith in you, in God, and they have to believe in something.
1: Yeah.
4: There has to be something that they have faith in. And if they have that faith and hope in it, then they can just take the first step to move forward in it and grow through it. And so I think that it's just really important that as they're trying to find the joy, they just need to first just have some hope they can do it.
1: Yeah.
3: That's so good.
1: And I think as moms too, when our kid comes and they don't have hope, that they can borrow yours.
4: Yeah.
6: I would want to tell people who are going through it with no end in sight that it's not for nothing. Like, you may not see any wisdom in it now or feel like there's a light at the end of the tunnel, but truly good can always come out of like a horrible situation. And I tell myself that a lot, that like, our situation is the way it is, and it's not for no reason. It's not for nothing. Mm-hmm. That something will come of it someday, and it won't always be this way.
1: Yeah.
6: But you got to push on through, like she says.
1: A little perspective.
6: You know?
1: And I would just like finally add is make sure that you have your own support. Big time. Through it. So that when you can't, you don't have the hope, you don't see the joy, and you know it's there, you trust that it is, and you're steering the ship that way, that you have other people, your own good trusted friends with different life experiences that can help you, remind you of it too.
3: I love it.
1: That's what saved me.
4: Mom's counsel?
1: Literally. Yeah, huh? Interesting.
6: That's like the difference between life and death for like a mom going through it.
1: But it is.
6: It really is.
1: Yeah, it's not just lip service. It's not just a show. It's also a lifestyle. The and Council a life of support. Moms. Absolutely. Thank you for listening and watching. We want to hear from you. Please leave a comment on the YouTube page, on Facebook, Instagram. Send us your questions, or if you'd like to continue the conversation, we would love to hear from you. What are ways that you find joy when the hits keep coming and they don't stop? Thanks. I'm Lisa Valentine Clark. Thank you to our Council of Moms.
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7: BBC News with Govinda Gill. Iran's top negotiator in talks with the US has said Iran's national security depends on Tehran maintaining its control of the Strait of Hormuz. Mohammad Bargeri Ghalibaf said that negotiation, along with war, was part of Iran's strategy of resistance as it engages in what he called an existential war. Sebastian Usher reports.
8: On the fifth day of escalating conflict over the Strait of Hormuz, one of Iran's most powerful figures has insisted that choosing between negotiation and war would be a strategic error. Perhaps with an eye on hardliners in Iran, Mohammad Bagher Karibath said that negotiation did not mean compromise and that Iran's approach must be realistic and long-term. The Iranians haven't said that they have rejected talks, although this is what President Trump has been implying. But with both sides focused on the struggle over the Strait of Hormuz, neither seems ready to advance the diplomatic process as the clock continues to tick down on the nominal 60-day ceasefire.
7: At the Men's Football World Cup, the defending champions Argentina are taking on England in a tense and ill-tempered semi-final clash in Atlanta. After a goalless first half, England's Anthony Gordon broke the deadlock with a goal early in the second half, but Argentina fought back with late goals from Enzo Fernandez and Lautaro Martinez. The Ukrainian Defence Minister, Mykhailo Fedorov, has announced his resignation. Ukrainian media reports he was sacked by President Zelensky. The 35-year-old had only been in office since January, having earlier been Minister for Digital Transformation. With more details, here's Charles Haviland.
9: Mykhailo Fedorov, a young tech expert, had sought to transform the Ukrainian army into a more efficient force. He was credited for boosting drone purchases, and he himself said he was proud of a deal that had disabled Starlink satellite connectivity for the invading Russian forces. Some lawmakers have sharply criticised what appears to have been Volodymyr Zelensky's decision to remove Mr. Fedorov, just as Ukraine's long-range drone strikes are taking the war deeper into Russia. Yet he had few allies among the military top brass or in the Ukrainian parliament. His supporters say his attempts to clean up defence procurement had angered parts of the establishment.
7: The French National Assembly has voted to establish the right to assisted dying under strict conditions. It follows years of debate. James Waterhouse reports from Paris.
10: The law will give an adult the right to an assisted death under strict conditions. They would have to have an incurable condition and be suffering from physical pain. The individual must consider that pain unbearable and it must be unresponsive to treatment. They must also be able to express themselves in a free and informed way. A doctor will be responsible for their eligibility and the person can pull out at any point.
7: James Waterhouse with that report. This is the World News from the BBC.
11: That is that challenge of, oh, but you rejected what I gave you.
3: And what I hold dear.
11: Yeah.
3: And there is a little bit of hurt there. What do we do with those feelings? Where do I put all my feelings? Welcome to The Lisa Show, where we take a good look at life. Hey, it's Lisa. Have you ever loved something so much and wanted your kids to buy in, but they just won't? For example, I really loved Star Wars and science fiction, and I thought, well, duh, as a mom, my kids are going to love this as well. I mean, who wouldn't? With the movies that I grew up with that I thought were so great, and then the prequels, and then the movies that come after. I mean, there's so much content, and I thought, oh, this will be so great. It'll bond our family together. These are the things that we'll talk about on vacations and in the car. It's going to be so great because we're all going to love Star Wars. So imagine my surprise when they're like, yeah, not that into it. And they want me to get into other stuff too, like anime. And you know, listen, before I get letters about, hey, you should try it. The point is, I was really rattled that they didn't like it. And if something as small as kids not loving Star Wars can rattle us, it's no wonder that when our family or friends leave their faith, the faith that we're still a part of, it can almost undo us. I mean, in the grand scheme of things, Star Wars is nothing. But my faith, to me, is everything. It is the fabric of who I am. It is essential to me, and I hope it would be an essential thing to the people I care about. So when they choose to leave that faith, or even rail against it, it's hard to know what to do. I've been there. I'm still there, and I know so many people who are going through the exact same thing. We're still friends and family. That hasn't changed, but we're perplexed. We're concerned. We're hurt. We're scared, and not just scared that the people we love have left their faith, but scared that we're going to handle the situation all wrong.

0: care about. How do we do all of this? Well, here's Jared to give us some ideas.
1: I'm Jared Halverson, and I'm a teacher. I love teaching. And I think every conversation is a teaching opportunity to be able to help people move forward from wherever they are to wherever they need to be. And I find incredible joy in that. I've spent a quarter century teaching, and it's youth and then young adults, and college age is probably my favorite age. It's such a formative time in their lives. They're making huge decisions. And if we can help point them in the right direction so that they can live into their potential and become what they are meant to become, that's a good day at the office for me, so to speak.
0: That's a great calling in life.
1: It is. It is. I mean, in some ways, that's everyone's calling in life.
0: I love that. Well, I'd love to talk about that. I think the way that I want to frame it is, from a faith perspective, it appears that in our country, we're having a kind of a faith crisis, and that many people are leaving faith. That seems to be a predominant idea or loud voice that I hear. Is that actually the case?
1: Yes, it is.
0: Okay.
1: My PhD work, I went to Vanderbilt, went to the Divinity School there to study American religious history. But more specifically, I study faith loss. I study secularization. I study anti-religious rhetoric. So all of the wonderfully uplifting things that people say to shred one another's faith. Because there is kind of the slow, steady decline, but there's also the proactive attack someone else's faith in mm-hmm. hopes of dislodging them from it. And that's much more of a negative, weaponized doubt that are trying to pull people away from whatever faith they were raised in. And so I study a lot of anti-Mormonism, anti-Semitism, anti-Catholicism, anti-Methodism. There's even anti-Shakerism. And there's only like two living Shakers left. I'm like, leave them alone, you know?
0: Yeah, let them be.
1: But if you're a person of faith, often you have the crosshairs on your chest. And there are those that are trying to take you from that faith. And like I said, there's also just this slow decline of a world that seems to care less and less about religion. Thankfully, still holding on to spirituality, at least in some forms mm-hmm. and to some degree. And we live in a time period that it's most famous for the rise of the nuns. That's not N-U-N-S. We're not seeing a massive influx into the convent.
0: I was going to say, wait, what?
1: Right. But in terms of the N-O-N-E-S, mm-hmm. so when the Pew surveys, for example, come out and people are asked for their religious identity and they say none. I don't have one. That has been growing steadily for quite some time, probably the last 30 years or so. Mm-hmm. And it seems to be leveling off, which might be good news. There have been some signs of a resurgence of religion in certain quarters. It's anecdotal. We're not seeing statistics that suggest some kind of return to religion. So the spiritual but not religious phenomenon is an interesting one, although it's not as straightforward as some people might suggest.
0: What do you mean?
1: I was just at a conference of the American Academy of Religion in Boston, and at one of our sessions, we were talking about secularization. And when people say, I'm spiritual but not religious, they're typically neither. We've been burned by institutions in the past, and so it's easy to say, I don't believe in organized religion, and that's less troubling to people. But there's still an underlying belief in God, which is a good thing, or at least a desire to not throw out the baby with the bathwater. Like, I don't want to be part of a church, but I'm still spiritual. But then when you dig down into the details of what their spirituality consists of, there's typically not a lot of deep spiritual formation going on. So it's almost a status symbol of sorts. I do a lot of working with people one-on-one that are struggling in their faith.
0: Uh-huh.
1: And often I'll meet young adults particularly that say, I'm not attending my church anymore. I'm not active in my religion, but I'm still spiritual. And I'll often say, oh, that's wonderful. Tell me about your spirituality. Tell me about your connections with God. And then they keep talking about church. And I said, oh, I thought we weren't talking about religion. I thought we were talking about spirituality. And they're like, well, yeah, because I'm still spiritual. Great. What does that look like for you? And then they keep talking about church. So it's like, oh, I wonder, have you heard the phrase spiritual but not religious? Whereas perhaps the opposite was true, that you were only religious and never really learned how to be spiritual, even within your religious framework. And therefore, by leaving that church, you've left the possibilities of spirituality as well.
0: Oh, interesting. I didn't know that.
1: I mean, certain churches are still growing. Others are struggling numerically, a decline in mainline Protestantism, whereas we're seeing in certain quarters resurgence of Catholicism. Evangelical Christianity is definitely alive and well in America. And yet the phenomenon of what is called exvangelical.

0: miracles is on the rise as well. And so every church, in some ways, you see a lot of hand-wringing among the clergy across the country and wondering, what can we do? We speak of a first great awakening in the 18th century and a second great awakening in the 19th century, and people are hoping and praying for another great awakening in the 21st.
1: What is your personal belief?
0: The need to gain our own spirituality, our own connection to heaven and with each other, is what is going to be required of us, because we're no longer in a situation where tradition and momentum are going to move things forward. There's an old trope in literature about the quote-unquote village atheist. Then they're the skeptic, and so now they're going around and poo-pooing everyone else's religious experience. But the fact that the trope is a village atheist, and that's singular,
1: right,
0: lets you know just how lonely it was to be a skeptic in the past. And particularly if there's no social community, that's one of the great things that religion offers, is an amazing example of social structure and community and belonging. And if you're the token village atheist, boy, is it a lonely road. And yet, as doubt has spread and as irreligion has normalized, and particularly with the internet, where you can have virtual online communities of fellow skeptics, fellow doubters, fellow ex-Latter-day Saints or ex-evangelicals or lapsed Catholics or whatever faith it might be, you're not as alone or lonely as it was in the past. And so people can step into that space and feel validated in the concerns that they have about religion, many of which are completely legitimate. They can share the negative experiences they've had with their religious faith and find space and understanding and validation and community.
1: I appreciate that analysis. And I'd love to take it from the perspective of someone who is wrestling with this idea, with their faith. A lot of people talk about faith crises or doubt. How do you define each one?
0: I think it was Gandhi who said there's as many faiths as there are believers. And I think in some ways the opposite is also true. There's as many faith crises as there are doubters. And there's maybe some common elements to many of them. But each person is unique, and therefore their story is unique. Often I'll have people reach out to me because they know that I work with a lot of people that are in faith crisis. And so they'll call or they'll email and say, I know you're busy. I only need 15 minutes of your time.
1: Yeah, sure.
0: And I always laugh and go, it's probably going to take 2 hours. Yeah. And I don't even know your question yet.
1: Yeah.
0: And they're like, 2 hours? Why would it take that long? And I always tell them, because I don't know you. And you're a human being with a backstory and experiences and perceptions and perspectives. And I need to know all of that because it's the church of you, for example.
1: Oh, wow.
0: And what you're dealing with and what you've been through is coloring the experience that you've had and will continue to have. And so often, for example, when I meet an atheist and they don't believe in God, I'll just ask them, describe for me the God you don't believe in. And at first it's like, but I don't believe in God. There's nothing to describe. And I say, well, there's some view of God, though, that you inherited or that you've been given, and you're rejecting that particular view of God. I just don't know what that view is.
1: Yeah.
0: So can you describe for me the God you don't believe in? And so often as they describe God, I smile and think, oh, I'm an atheist too, based on your description. I don't believe in that kind of God. But if you'll allow me, I'd love to introduce you to a God that may be worth believing in, if you can come to know God for what God is. The same can hold true of church. And so if I see someone in faith crisis, I want to know what it looks like from their perspective in their own experience and not just assume what that entails. And so I'll often ask them, describe for me the church you're leaving behind. And it's interesting when it's people of my own faith, and they roll their eyes and say, you know the church, you are the church. I said, well, I don't know your experience.
1: Right.
0: So again, if I can understand what you've been through, religious trauma can be a real issue. And I want to validate the negative experiences people have had. I want to empathize with the painful emotions that have come as a result. But if we can allow that validation and that empathy to open them to an understanding of what they've been through and what are they seeking? What kind of faith would be healthy for you? Where is this path going to lead? Then I think there's a lot of progress that we can make based on those kinds of conversations.
1: Okay. I would love to talk more about that then, of what a believer can do to help and not add hurt in having those conversations, strengthen relationships and not divide them. What are some of the misconceptions that maybe believers wouldn't consider?
0: I think the first challenge is that there's often an automatic assumption that down deep, they still know this is all real. They all know that it's all true, but they must not want to live it. I think people of faith are so committed to their own perspective and their own religion. And that's a beautiful thing, and I honor that. But unfortunately, if someone leaves it, we tend to blame them. And it must be something wrong with that person. In other words, so often we say, what sin are you trying to justify? Mm-hmm. And the reason you don't want to be part of this religion anymore is you must be doing something that the religion considers sinful or wrong. And rather than repent, you want to rationalize. Rather than change your behaviors, you're trying to change your beliefs. So to say there must be sin in your life, that doesn't winnow anyone out. There's sin in all of our lives. We're all falling short of divine expectations. And so if we can move past the tendency to blame the person and be open to understand the person and listen to the other person, again, there are those who leave religion because of religious trauma. And they've been through hard things at the hand of people within their faith. There's the ACEs quiz that is sometimes given to children, you know, the adverse childhood experiences. Well, there are some scholars that have created what they call, instead of the ACE quiz, there's an ARE quiz. So instead of adverse childhood experiences, it's an adverse religious experiences. Oh. And what kinds of things have you been through at the hands of people of faith? Or what worldview have you inherited that has become difficult to hold on to? And to define some of those experiences as adverse and as traumatic, I worry sometimes that parents or loved ones or pastors or others are trying to wrestle away the experience from the person. It's like, no, that didn't happen. When it did. At least for that person, the way that they experienced something that was negative. And instead of denying it and say, no, that's not the way, that's not the things we believe, or that's not the church. It's, wow, I can't believe that happened to you. And honor the experience. I can't wrestle away the experience, and I can't forcibly dislodge them from their perspective. But if I can honor where they're coming from and suggest how you've navigated similar things differently, it just gives them another possibility that they can use as they choose how they're going to navigate those things themselves. So they may be leaving religion not because they're guilty, but because they feel that the religion is guilty, that the church was not living up to its own divine expectation. And so I think from a believer standpoint, don't automatically assume that there's something wrong with the person that has left your faith. Be open to hear their story and what they've been through and what they're experiencing, what life was like in the church, what is becoming like outside the church. Be willing to hear them. That's the unmentionable conversation topic.
1: Right.
0: We hear that every Thanksgiving and every Christmas. Don't talk politics and don't talk religion, which is tragic, because if I can't talk about politics, so we're not going to discuss how we think society should work. And if we're not going to talk religion, then we're not going to discuss what reality looks like. These are, are there any topics bigger than those two?
1: No, and that's how I feel. And it's how I feel as a mother and as a sister and as a friend. I want to talk about these things. And I don't feel like we all have to agree on everything in order to talk about it. But I do want to create the space where it feels like we're all giving each other the benefit of the doubt and that we can not feel attacked. And sometimes we don't know what the sort of rules of conduct are in order to express that it feels like a trap, I think, for everyone.
0: Totally. And so let me give you a model that might help. Because if you were having a dinner with a bunch of friends of some other faith, let's say it's old friends that you grew up with, you never had the same faith, but you had similar experiences in high school or similar friends or whatever. That kind of interfaith experience is going to be positive probably no matter what, because there's no shame in that distance or in that difference. I think from the very beginning, we've agreed to disagree without becoming disagreeable. When I'm speaking with my Jewish friends, I'm not trying to convert them to Christianity. When I speak to my Muslim friends, I want to understand the beauties of Islam. When I talk with my Catholic friends and my Protestant friends, I honor their experience and I want to learn from it. Our challenge is when we're speaking, especially within the family of someone who has left the faith of their fathers and mothers, then there's this automatic differentiation. Almost a, well, I'm on higher ground spiritually because I'm holding on to the faith. You've lost that faith. you've departed from that faith. It's always downward. But as I've often said to families that are struggling with these situations, if you can reframe the conversations as interfaith dialogues, instead of a conversation from a believer with a former believer, because as long as it's, I still have it and you've lost it, there's a power differential. I feel like I'm on higher spiritual ground. They often feel like they're on higher intellectual ground, which is really an interesting dynamic. I sometimes refer to it as creation fall atonement from a Christian perspective.
1: Mm-hmm.
0: That in the creation stage, we all believe alike, and it's all with a lot of black and white thinking, but it's really positive and safe and secure. And then somebody goes through kind of a fall stage where they've left the Garden of Eden. It's not as simple as I thought it was. And often those are intellectual ones. And so unfortunately, the person in the creation stage often looks down their nose at the person in the fall stage saying, where's your faith? But the person in the fall stage looks back at the person in the creation stage and says, where's your brain? And so there's this competition of sorts with higher moral ground versus higher intellectual ground. And so rather than get into that kind of argument and tug of war and judgment, if we can reframe the entire thing as a departure from one faith is typically an embrace of some other faith, even if it's not a religious one.
1: Right.
0: It might be a secular faith. It might be a humanist faith. If we see that this is a spiritual journey that they're on, this is a religious trek that they're engaged in, there's still things they believe. They're learning. They're growing in certain ways. And I think there's value in being honest and open and sincere and trying hard enough, often enough, that they actually start to believe that you meant it, that you're okay with their journey,
1: mm-hmm.
0: that you want to have these kinds of conversations.
1: What a great thing to say to someone who is having a faith crisis or is on the journey anywhere.
0: Yeah, yeah. There's still probably going to be an underlying wish on the believer's part that the person comes back, and an underlying wish on the person who's departed that they can help bring other people with them.
1: Yeah.
0: But honestly, that's part of interfaith dialogue too. But then move past it.
1: Yeah. 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
3: Go find a stream, a forest, a cliff, a canyon, a meadow, beach. Just be there, present. No obligation, no pressure, no ticking clock. As perfect as that may sound, few of us permit ourselves the chance. We're modern, busy, and connected. Jared Anderson found that his mental health utterly depends on wonder and whimsy in the presence of nature. He speaks about it from the heart on the latest episode of the Constant Wonder podcast.
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0: When I teach this class at BYU for all the non-Latter-day Saints, I tell them from the very first day, this is not an undercover missionary operation.
1: Yeah.
0: I am not trying to convert you to my faith in this class. I'm trying to introduce you to concepts of my faith so that you can compare them to how your faith deals with those same kinds of things.
1: And give you context, too, to be friends with the people that you're surrounded with.
0: Exactly. I had a student just a few weeks ago, and we were comparing things within the Church of Jesus Christ of Latter-day Saints to Catholicism, and this Catholic student had asked some brilliant questions. I brought up some things from Catholic belief that he wasn't quite as familiar with as he wanted to be. And at the end of class, he said, man, this class makes me want to study Catholicism better. I said,
1: that's
0: hallelujah.
1: Wonderful.
0: Right? And so if we can honor those differences, and again, it's easier when they've always been different.
1: Yes,
0: and
1: it is easier.
0: But that is that challenge of, oh, but you rejected what I gave you.
1: And what I hold dear.
0: Yeah.
1: And there is a little bit of hurt there too, that you feel like, oh, I can't acknowledge, because that will appear to be, or actually is, manipulative to them. What do we do with those feelings? Where do I put all my feelings?
0: I think we open our hearts and we open our mouths and we open our ears, and all at the same time, if we can match the other person's emotion or at least energy level. And even neurologically, there's these mirror neurons, right? Where we see someone sad and we want to match that.
1: Oh yeah, mother baby bond taught me that.
0: There we go. I've found that if I can make it clear to the other person how much I'm flexing these muscles to be genuine and to be approachable and to be non-judgmental, they typically will match those efforts themselves. And if I can approach them with sincerity and humility, they'll sense that and be able to reciprocate and be sincere and genuine with me as well. I'm trying really hard not to be judgmental.
1: And which makes you a better Christian.
0: Definitely. And it helps them want to be genuine with you and to honor the fact that you're flexing muscles. These are not easy conversations. Mm-hmm. But if we can get past, especially the initial discomfort of that, and kind of settle into, okay, we can have these kinds of conversations. Often in interfaith dialogue, I'll let both parties know, keep taking your temperature as the conversation proceeds, because there will be times where the conversation gets too cold and you're not discussing differences that matter. And that's not really authentic. But then there's other times where the temperature gets too hot and you're singeing each other emotionally, and you've got to back off and temp it down a bit. And so kind of find this Goldilocks zone in the middle where it's neither too hot nor too cold, and check the temperature as things go on. And like, are we still doing okay? Or to let people know, I want to ask a question. I hope it doesn't come across in the wrong way. I don't want it to seem like it's judgmental or so on, but I'm curious about such and such, and to bring that up. And again, as we're flexing those muscles, they tend to flex the muscles in return in a positive way. Again, as one who studies people who attack my own faith, and as one who has been personally attacked by people who want to attack the religion, I'll often reach out to my attackers and say, you know, no hard feelings. I think we'd like each other if we knew each other, or at least we'd understand each other. So you busy for lunch?
1: Really?
0: And I have gone out to lunch and had email conversations and Zoom call conversations and met with people that had said some really negative things and just say, don't worry about that. I'm not asking for an apology. You've probably been hurt by certain things and you want to attack the faith I represent, and so I became an easy whipping boy. I'd love to get past that and understand where you're coming from and so on. I joke sometimes with my students as I try to train them for interfaith dialogue. I use an elephant as an analogy. And elephants have massive ears. And part of the reason why is it's such a thin membrane and massive surface area that in the heat of the sun, if the elephant's body is getting too hot, just open the ears, just extend those ears, and you have massive surface area on both sides of the ear to just let off massive amounts of body heat. So if your conversation's starting to get heated, listen. Just open those ears and, okay, I'm not going to get offensive against you. And I'm not going to get defensive against you. I just want to listen. And it's amazing how quickly the heat dissipates and we can get back to a place where we can talk. Two other things about elephants that are important to remember in this situation is elephants have very thick skin. Pachyderm is their technical term, and pachyderm means thick skin. They're defined by that trait. And they need thick skin because the other elephant has really sharp tusks. And so there's this challenge of, are you trying to gore me here? Are we fighting?
1: Yeah.
0: And so as I teach students this, you have tusks that you have to learn to be careful with. And you have skin that needs to be very thick. And I've learned that if I can control my own tusks, then I'm not demanding that the other person have thick skin. They don't need it. I'm going to be careful for both of us.
1: Oh.
0: And at the same time, if I have thick skin, then I'm not requiring them to be careful with their tusks, because they might not be. But again, I can have thick enough skin for both of us. So as long as I simultaneously work on the thickness of my skin and the carefulness that I exercise with my tusks, then I can be part of the solution no matter what. It's amazing that you can have hard conversations, and even if the other person isn't ready to flex the same muscles that you're flexing, you're safe with them and they're safe with you. I've ended several of these conversations with former attackers mm-hmm. as newfound friends.
1: Sincerely.
0: I've said by the end, I want you to know that when people talk about you in my presence, I'm going to defend you. I want you to know that your name will be safe with me. And I feel like I know you now. Mm-hmm. I hope you feel like you know me. And I mean, some of these conversations have ended in tears, with the other person feeling like I felt seen, I felt understood. You wanted to know where I was coming from. And though we have deep disagreements as far as religion is concerned and church affiliation and so forth, we have a shared humanity and a shared empathy, and that says something. What's fascinating is if anything's going to change, the Christian is going to have to become much more Christian than they've ever been before. And so in some ways, it sounds ironic, but the loss of faith in American religion, mm-hmm. American Christianity, for example, just might be exactly what American Christianity needs to become more Christian, to live up to our own ideals. Because I'm going to have to treat the other person in a Christ-like way if any good is going to come of this.
1: I hadn't thought of it that way.
0: I remember a leader of our faith once saying, the worst thing you can do if somebody accuses you of not being a Christian is to prove them right in the way that you respond. So if you respond in a completely un-Christ-like way, they walk away going, yep, validated. I was right.
1: Yeah.
0: They're not
1: case in point.
0: Right? And I think the same is true in these kinds of conversations mm-hmm. that we've been discussing. If they think, oh, people of faith are judgmental. Mm-hmm. And then they have a conversation with someone and they feel judged. They're like, yep, they're as judgmental as they thought they were. And my hope in having those kinds of conversations is, if I can even just change the way they view things in their rearview mirror, they might not come back. And I have to honor that decision on their part.
1: Right.
0: But if I can treat them with love and not judge them, then I hope in some ways they look back and have to second guess their prior perspective of, oh, that didn't go the way I thought it was going to go. I thought they'd get mad at me, so I'd feel more justified in leaving them. But they were so kind. They were so patient. They were so loving. They were so non-judgmental. Maybe they're not as bad as I thought.
1: Yeah.
0: And so I think there is value in that. Mm-hmm. Again, my hope is that faith crisis builds our faith. And I think, to me, there's something powerful about that, that I'm here because I'm choosing to be, not because this is the default that I inherited from birth. I think there's going to be people that finally learn to develop roots within themselves and have powerful connections with heaven personally and individually instead of just collectively and traditionally. And if that can happen, I think there's divine purpose even in the faith crises that are going on all around us.
1: It's such a hopeful perspective and faith-filled.
0: Well, if we're people of faith, right? Maybe we should act like it.
1: Maybe we
0: you know
1: should.
0: What I mean?
1: No, really.
0: And if
1: it's a compelling point,
0: right?
1: Yes.
0: Right. And if Christ is continually saying, "I've got this," and if we believe in a God who loves His children and has a plan for each one of them, let's act like it. Especially those who come from any kind of Christian background. Do we trust the grace of Christ?
1: Yeah.
0: Do we trust the pull of divine love? I'm constantly telling distraught parents, trust the P's. And by P's, I say it's God's power, it's God's process, and it's God's pace. That last one is often the hardest one for us to hold on to because God is eternal. He can afford to be patient. I'm not. And I think especially when it's our own children and we're afraid of decisions they'll make during their wandering years, that's when we lose patience and faith. And we don't want to take things at God's pace. But again, I think those who believe in God can with surety hope for a better world. I think there's good days ahead. I know there are. They've been promised us. And if believers can't handle other people's loss of faith, maybe it's our faith that needs to be fortified. There's an irony that we so often want to be so proactive at restoring a loved one's faith when we're not quite as proactive in strengthening our own. if we're still holding the hand of God with one hand and we're holding our loved one with the other, then they're never that far from where we hope that they'll be. We might feel like Elastigirl at sometimes, right? Where we're getting stretched so far in both directions. But if I'm holding on to God with one hand and on to my loved ones with the other, I think there's power there. There's relationship there. There's hope there.
1: I think sometimes we talk about people who leave their faith or who are struggling with their faith as being on a faith journey. But the truth is, whether we're devout believers or staunch atheists, we're all on a faith journey. Some of us are choosing off-ramps on that journey. Some are choosing on-ramps. Some are just trying to navigate the traffic in their own lane. But the point is, we're all traveling together. That's why it's so important to ask sincere questions of one another to validate each other's experience, to share our own perspectives, but not try to wrestle realities away from others. And for heaven's sakes, we need to act like Christians, regardless of the conversation. I think the thing that touched me the most about what Jared said is that when someone has a faith crisis, the first thing we should do is not to worry about their faith. It's to worry about our own. It's to lean into the peace that comes from knowing God loves all of us. He has a plan for us, and His grace is sufficient for each one of us, regardless of where we are in our journey. 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
1: Hello and welcome to the Council of Moms. I'm Lisa Valentine Clark, and we are so excited to get together a bunch of women who are moms, who have things to say, who want to share, not just for their own benefit, but just to support women around them. And if that's not the spirit of a Council of Moms, I don't know what is. So the Council of Moms, as I like to say, where the more questions you have, the better you're doing. The Council of Moms.
11: Nice.
1: Can't faze us. Nothing phases us. And as always, the Council of Moms, made with real moms. I'm a real mom, your host, Lisa Valentine Clark. I'm mother of five, veteran mother, as I like to say. I don't know why. Maybe because my kids are age 17 to 27. I've got a little bit of everything. My kids are all different. They're entertaining. And they're to the stage now where we can be a little reflective about the relationship that we have as mom, kids, how we're doing, our hopes and dreams. And it's kind of a fun stage of life that I am really enjoying. And I really enjoy this phase of mothering. We also have a great council with different kinds of moms. Here today, we also have...
12: I'm Juhi. I'm a pediatrician by day, a parent coach by heart, and a mom 24/7 of two amazing kids who are teaching me every day. I feel like I'm learning a lot in this season about a new language, which is like the texting language, some new words, and why everything is weird or not. And it's just kind of a new era of language learning for me.
1: I love it.
13: I'm Whitney Call. I am a mom of three boys, and one of them just told me yesterday during my birthday dinner that he's grateful for me because I clean the house really well. Okay. So that's the phase we're in. I love them. They're little butt heads and they're super sweet. My value is apart from what they think of me sometimes.
11: I love it. And finally, hi, my name is Julie Suazo. I am the mother of 5 beautiful, challenging children. I have teens, tweens, and a tiny little surprise baby that's keeping it fresh and new for us at all times. We have one that's adopted, so we span that random part of the world too. And so I'm happy to be here.
14: So grateful for you guys for being here to tackle these issues of some of the things that we talk about a lot in motherhood, some things that we don't talk about enough, and everything in between. So I love it. Today's question is, hey, moms, my littles fight a lot, usually not physically, but sometimes they argue and bicker, and usually it ends up with one or more of my kids running up to me in tears so I can step in. And then they fight about the tattling. And it makes me anxious because I feel so protective of them and angry when they hurt each other. But I also worry that if I intervene too much, they won't learn how to solve their own problems. So how do you know when or how to break up a conflict between your kids? What do you got?
13: I'm listening.
14: I know. that is the thing though. Like, intervening or not, you know, like you hear of all these things of like, I make my kids wear the same shirt until they get along, or I lock them in a room until they figure it out. And then you see the other spectrum of people saying, can you understand how your sibling feels? Can you understand how your sibling feels? You know, and where you're doing the negotiation for them. I mean, it really is such a sliding scale. Like, what regrets do you have? What things really worked? What do you think?
12: I definitely feel guilty of jumping in because, you know, I just, you know, every little fight, I'm just like a peacemaker. And it's something that, you know, you also have to kind of be aware and kind of work a little bit on that patience piece. Because I mean, no one wants conflict. Like, as an adult, you don't want your children to fight, but it's part of growing up. We fought with our siblings when we were kids. And you know, we share a special bond with our siblings. And so when the same thing happens with our kids, we look at it a little differently. And so it does, you know, come up when my kids fight. It takes a lot in me to be like, is this a red light, yellow light, or a green light?
14: Yeah.
12: Like, know, is it something that, is everybody safe? You know, and if everybody's safe, then I could be a bystander and be like, okay, mm-hmm. I can watch this, but it's hard. It's like that crying out method with babies, you know, where it's like super hard. So definitely something that is a work in progress within me. But I know that it's an important piece of part of growing up. And you want your children to come out stronger, but you don't want one particular child to suffer every single time. And you so definitely.
11: Yeah, this is something that I've definitely like been really mindful of lately, and very like, it's pulled my thoughts quite a bit because I was the jump in and what do you feel? And what do you feel? And everyone's like trying to, and really they're like, I just want to know that it was my deal, you know? But I'm thinking about what Juhi's saying, and it's the idea of the lioness, right? Like these cubs are rolling around with each other, biting each other. And then it gets to the point where the mom's like, knock it off, right? Like, so I think like,
14: that's the kind of mom I was. Just knock it off. Stop.
11: But imagine how important for that cub if they don't learn to like roll around a little bit, right? Or like to get the actual things that they need. There's studies that show that like even roughhousing with dad is vitally important for like kids' sense of understanding, the sense of like pressure. They kind of know how far they can push things physically. That's a really important thing for them to do. And I think that yeah, if you're anywhere into like green and yellow where someone is not being physically harmed, like them navigating that in the home where we're able to observe and keep them safe, they're going to learn how to navigate that when they're in school and dealing with a bully or in school dealing with even their friends. And I think about like we went on a vacation with my sister and they had two children and we have five. And so we were driving down the Badlands in South Dakota and they said, we've got to run over to this other thing because she wants to see it and he wants to see it. And they're trying to meet both of these kids' needs. And I'm like, I will never be able to meet five of my children's needs. Like we all collectively are deciding what we're doing together, right? Like we all decided this is top priority and the majority won. And I just think, and at first I was like, oh, I was so sad. And then I thought, you know what? These kids are learning to navigate something that will be so vital for them just for the fact that they had siblings and that they are now aware of that. And so robbing them of that time to really be able to kind of get into like the dark and dirties, you know, and afterwards you go, do you see that you really hurt them? Maybe it's the reflection rather than like really stopping it in the middle of it. That reflection back to go, that really, you didn't feel good when that happened. Like I could see it on your face that you didn't feel good when you took the low blow on your brother, right? And if we get in too fast, we've not allowed them to actually learn or to see the lesson.
14: Yeah, that's such a hard thing because I think when they're littles and they're fighting, you just want it to stop. Like, but you have to, think of like the long game of you know, when do you break up the conflict and when do you let them do it? And if one kid, like you said, Juhi, that like really like clicked in my head of like, you want to make sure like one kid isn't always getting picked on or, and your perception of it might not always be reality. Yeah. And because I know sometimes my kids are like, you always, you know.
12: Exactly. And that affects their relationship too.
14: Yes.
12: You know, if you feel like, oh, he's getting picked on or the other kid is, you know, overpowering, then that the kid you're thinking is overpowering has a negative relationship with you and their sibling because they have a point of view that they're trying to make. And so, you know, in their minds, and again, I mean, it's a brain development thing too, because I mean, they're still kids, even though they look like they're, you know, taller or, know, so it's important to like, you don't have to be a referee, like as a parent, you know, all the time. And sometimes you can just walk with your cup of coffee, you know, by the room too. But it takes a lot out of a mom to do that.
14: Yeah.
13: I feel like there are two, there's a spectrum maybe, because I feel like on one end, it's helpful for me to know things like siblings on average fight 8 times an hour. And it's like, oh,
14: wait, what?
11: Perfect. We are average.
13: Really? On average. We are that's an average? I read it in an article, Lisa.
14: Do you hear that? If my kids are listening.
11: She brought the facts.
14: Mom read an article, so you're on notice.
13: 8 times an hour.
14: This is actually making me feel a lot better.
13: Yes. So, like, when if I feel like, oh my gosh, it's just been nonstop. But if I know something like that and I'm like, well, this is normal. This is normal. Yeah. And it's not just like, oh man, like, why are you guys the one set of siblings in the whole world that needs to fight all the time? No, everyone does it. And I think it's also helpful. I know for me, I have all boys. And so they tend to get physical more quickly. And what I learned, I listened to this podcast that was specifically about parenting boys, and it was so helpful for me to realize, like, this is normal. It's normal for them because their word center is not as developed early on as girls are. And so when saying, hey, why can't you talk about it? Why can't you vocalize what you're feeling? Yeah. Because for me, from a really young age, I was able to say, this makes me feel this way. I don't appreciate this. And for my kids, sometimes it's just a shove. And I'm like, hey, that's not okay. But if what this podcast was saying was, if they're not hurting themselves or other people, and if they're not hurting the world around them, I don't need to step in.
12: Don't need to step in.
13: And it doesn't need to be more rules than that. And that was helpful for me to simplify and recognize, okay, now do I always do that? No. But what is helpful for me in the moment is to wait just a beat longer than I feel comfortable. So for me,
14: okay,
13: I will wait.
14: That's really,
1: that's great.
13: Just a moment longer. Yeah. Like I'm like, uh-huh. I should interview. Oh, I'm going to wait. Okay, now I'll go. You know, like, because sometimes it turns and they're able to talk it out, or they realize, yeah, oh, I'm sorry, that was too rough. Or they'll just break apart and they get their own space for, like, they can regulate on their own. And if I wait just a beat longer, like crying it out, right? You start to see how they regulate themselves. Mm-hmm. I feel like when we go to the other end of the spectrum, I recognize I have one kid who emotionally dysregulates very easily. And so I start seeing the signs of like, this is getting unsafe. And that's when I step in.
12: Yeah. Yeah. And as they're getting unsafe, it's important to not start like lecturing in the moment. You know, like it's really key to separate and be safe and say we are unsafe in this environment. We're not okay with this, and it's time. And you could even have like a family word, like a reset or something, you know, along those lines, where that word means stop and separate. And then talk it over when everybody's more regulated and calm, because in the moment, nobody's going to be able to comprehend what's happening because it's kind of past that boiling point.
14: Yeah.
13: Yeah, I have
14: past
13: noticed when
14: point.
13: My kid mm-hmm. is up here and I come in, like we've noticed, like sometimes you got to pick someone up and remove them from mm-hmm. the situation. But if it doesn't have to be a pick them up and remove them, I try not to touch him when he's up mm-hmm. here, because that just gets things explodes. All the way over. Right.
12: Yeah.
13: And so
12: absolutely.
13: I have to make sure I'm coming into a situation regulated. So if my kids are fighting and I'm coming in and I'm saying, oh, no, don't fight. It's not going to help.
12: Yeah.
11: That's absolutely. What I was thinking too. It's like, are you coming in and escalating something that was going to pit her out after they like finally gave the person their knife back, you know, to like butter the bread? I had it
14: their
11: first.
14: Knife.
11: You had it first. You know, okay. Yeah. Maybe not a knife. Let's go with their toy bag. Yeah. I'm just thinking of what my kids probably were fighting about this morning. Anyway. But that's my problem is I definitely, just even from my own childhood of like anger and trauma, it's like I'm coming in hot. I'm generally not coming in with like my own level head in the situation. And it might have dissipated within a matter of seconds if,
14: you know, if
11: I hadn't jumped in too fast. So maybe sitting until you're a little uncomfortable.
14: Yeah.
11: So good.
12: Yeah. And kind of walking in with, I find that, you know, if I walk in, if something had happened like a couple of days ago and one kid, you know, I already have like a judgment sort of coming in.
13: Yes.
12: And that is really, that is not necessary in that moment, because this is a fresh argument or a fight, and coming in with like no judgment and just kind of coming in like a sportscaster is like, also a way to regulate yourself and stay calm in those moments. And yes, I think that Whitney, that's a great point. Being a little bit more uncomfortable than you can handle is, it could just change everything. Yeah,
14: One beat could just change everything. How does that conversation change when you feel like one of the kids comes to you and says, you know, so-and-so is always picking on me, or I'm always making them mad, or, you know, like that kind of thing, where they come to you knowing that, you know, they're bickering back and forth, but it's not in the moment, and they want like sort of a bigger conversation in that. I've had those conversations, and those are hard because I want to sort of speak for the other person. Like, no, they don't. They're your brother. They love you. They, you know, I don't, you know, and they feel like that fighting is happening a lot. How do you negotiate those kinds of conversations or instances?
11: We have this situation actually happening a lot, and I don't know if I'm like more like aware. Maybe I'm even judging the situation because it happens with my 12-year-old and my adopted son who's 9. And so there's this challenge of like, it's almost bullying from my biological child to my adopted child. And I feel very protective. And I think is this created because of the adoption and these, you know, triggering or difficult situation of a kid coming into the family and displacing this other child? And so I don't know if I've made some of it in my own head, but it certainly is that, like, there's a lot of frustration from one to the other. And the only thing that we have, like, been able to figure out is to try to increase the positive experiences they're having with each other. So, like, specific things that just the two of them go and do together, so that they have that, like, they have enough positive rapport so that when the negative stuff is happening, they have something to take back on rather than it's constantly always negative, right? So, like, the two of them will go fishing with grandpa, right? And then they're able to experience a situation where they have that positive fill of their bucket with each other.
13: That's great.
14: I like that.
12: Yeah, that's neat. Yeah, just kind of working together in a lot of these situations so that when that happens, when they're fighting, they have like an anchor, you know, to hold. And also, like, I find, like, if my younger one is always feeling like the older one's, you know, not kind, I try to, like, make them aware of, like, maybe what's going on in their lives, because maybe they're not talking, you know, to each other. So, like, if the older ones were having, like, a lot of exams or applications and things like that to take care of, sometimes they're so overwhelmed. So it's not necessarily, like, the unkindness is not coming personally, but it's more about what they're dealing with in their
11: life. I love that that's happening after the fight too, because it's reflective and you're actually just taking the fight and you're letting them learn, because they're going to deal with it in their real lives. That same kid that's picking on my younger 9-year-old, he's getting bullied at school all the time. He's the one that, like, has a really tough time at school. And so I go, dude, like, let's see what you're seeing in school, and then it's happening at home. Like, you're doing that. And we're able to have that reflective moment. And now the fight that seemed like it was a lot is this learning moment.
15: 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A special thanks to today's guest, Dr. Jared Halverson. 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
21: I'm Julie Rose. Life feels heavy for a lot of us right now. The news is overwhelming. Conversations are risky. 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
24: We don't have to change our mind. 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
25: What we have is not a politician's problem. 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And we can't expect different results unless and until we change the rules of that system.
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0: BBC News with Chris Barrow. The top Iranian negotiator in talks with the US has said Iran's national security depends on Tehran maintaining its control of the Strait of Hormuz. Meanwhile, the US military said it had attacked and disabled an unladen oil tanker on Wednesday that it said had been trying to break the naval blockade of Iranian ports. Here's our global affairs reporter, Sebastian Usher.
2: One of Iran's most powerful figures has insisted that choosing between negotiation and war would be a strategic error. Mohammed Bagher Karibath said that negotiation did not mean compromise and that Iran's approach must be realistic and long-term. The Iranians haven't said that they have rejected talks, although this is what President Trump has been implying. But with both sides focused on the struggle over the Strait of Hormuz, neither seems ready to advance the diplomatic process as the clock continues to tick down on the nominal 60-day ceasefire.
0: In football, the defending champions are through to the World Cup final after beating England 2-1 in a tense and ill-tempered match in Atlanta. The Argentinians will be hoping to be crowned world champions for the fourth time when they take on Spain in Sunday's final in New Jersey. With the latest, here's John Bennett.
3: Yet another impressive fight back by Argentina and now a second successive World Cup final. It was a feisty first half, but the game came to life when Anthony Gordon gave England the lead from close range 10 minutes after the break. After that, Argentina piled on the pressure and England went ultra defensive. Nico Gonzalez forced a great save, Alexis McAllister hit the post, and finally Enzo Fernandez equalised with a brilliant strike. Then in injury time, Lautaro Martinez headed in the winner.
0: The Ukrainian Defence Minister, Mikhail Fedorov, has announced his resignation. Ukrainian media reports say he was sacked by President Zelensky. The 35-year-old has only been in office since January, having earlier been Minister for Digital Transformation. With more details, here's Charles Haviland.
4: Mikhail Fedorov, a young tech expert, had sought to transform the Ukrainian army into a more efficient force. He was credited for boosting drone purchases, and he himself said he was proud of a deal that had disabled Starlink satellite connectivity for the invading Russian forces. Some lawmakers have sharply criticised what appears to have been Volodymyr Zelensky's decision to remove Mr. Fedorov, just as Ukraine's long-range drone strikes are taking the war deeper into Russia. Yet he had few allies among the military top brass or in the Ukrainian parliament.
0: The French National Assembly has voted to establish the right to assisted dying under strict conditions. The move comes after years of debate. The law would allow assisted dying for French adults with a serious and incurable life-threatening illness in an advanced or terminal stage. The illness would need to leave them in constant and unbearable physical or psychological suffering that's resistant to treatment. This is the latest world news from the BBC.
5: Okay, I've lived my life assuming that access to credit is a good thing for people. Is that actually true? Like, what does the data say?
7: There's numerous studies showing that when we spend with a credit card, we tend to spend more.
26: When you're talking about the banks and credit unions and other financial institutions, the house is always going to win. But as anybody who goes to Vegas knows, occasionally you can take the house for a little bit.
27: I'm Julie Rose, and this is Top of Mind. We take tough topics and share perspectives that will help us see the issue with more empathy and nuance. We're out to become better citizens, kinder neighbors, and more effective advocates. I'm glad you're here. Today, what's going on with credit card debt in America?
28: I was so scared to tell anyone how much debt I was in. I had all of this fear about what the response was going to be.
27: This is Jamie Feldman. She's a journalist based in Brooklyn. And until just a few years ago, she had not told a soul about the $20,000 in credit card debt she'd racked up.
28: I don't know. I had built myself up to be this person who, like, didn't need help and was doing things on my own. And I, you know, I made this life for myself. And I mean, in hindsight, it's very silly that I thought this, but will these people still like me? Is, you know, my mom going to be ashamed of me? And so that's sort of what kept me quiet for a long time.
27: Every month she would get those credit card statements, pay the minimum, and then try to put the growing debt out of her mind. But when she lost her job in 2021, even making those minimum payments became impossible. Finally, Feldman broke down and told a friend who helped her to make a plan.
28: She like immediately brought me to her office and was like, we're going to go through your last 6 months of expenses. I want you to do a complete audit on everything you've spent money on in the past 6 months. and you're going to cancel like all your plans that you have that you've made, and we're going to get really clear on what your budget is and how much is coming in and how much is going out each month.
27: But Feldman knew that she'd need some extra incentive to stick to the plan.
28: It was during the pandemic, and a lot of people I knew were using TikTok, and I do better with like some sort of accountability of like an audience.
27: So she posted the first of what would become daily updates on her debt situation.
28: Welcome to day one of me trying not to spend money on clothing or restaurants in July so I can try to whittle down my $18,000 worth of credit card debt. I started in the morning by doing my 5-minute journal and reading.
27: She never expected, though, that she'd go viral.
28: I was getting so many responses from, you know, like I said, I was a

0: we're saying most people are in this situation and it's normal. Yeah, let's talk about it from that lens, not from like a shameful lens.
1: The truth is that having credit card debt is the norm in America. Half of all the people who have a credit card say they've carried a balance in the last year. And the cost of that debt is about as high as it's ever been. 28% was the average interest rate on a credit card at the end of March 2025. If you've got a low credit score, though, you can expect to pay a rate of more than 30%. And yeah, sometimes the credit card debt Americans have is the result of splurging or bad financial choices. But nearly a third of credit card holders in the U.S. say they're using their cards to cover expenses that they can't afford, like rent or food or an unexpected car repair or medical bill. Credit cards are a quick and flexible way to deal with emergencies. And that's a big reason that credit is widely considered indispensable in American society. Without it, lots of people would likely be worse off. But just as many people say that the credit card debt itself is making their lives worse. So it's a bind, right? And meanwhile, even bipartisan efforts in Congress to make credit card debt less expensive, like by capping interest rates or fees, consistently fail. So how do we make sense of this double nature of consumer debt? We need it, we fear it, we love it, oh, we loathe it too. And where do we go from here? That's today on Top of Mind. And we've got lots of views to unpack, so let's go. Jamie Feldman's story is a clear example of how easy it is to end up in credit card debt. She was fresh out of college, working as a journalist in New York.
0: I thought it signified some sort of step into adulthood. And so my Chase Sapphire card is the card that really is the one that got me into the most amount of debt. I think one of the tips that friends gave me when I opened the Sapphire card to meet the like sign-up bonus minimum was to put a few months of rent on the card so that you'd hit that minimum faster. And then you should be able to just pay it off every month. But if you're not making enough money to pay it off every month, then it can sort of start to spiral very quickly. So that was sort of like my gateway into getting other cards, transferring my balances to 0% cards, and then not paying those off, and then, you know, accruing debt on the cards that I had been trying to pay off in the meantime. I used it for social life. I used it for a lot of other people's wedding expenses. So travel, bridesmaids' dresses, weddings, cabs, taking cabs home, you know, after like a night out or things like that. A lot of social life.
1: It wasn't ideal, but Feldman stayed on top of her minimum payments for a long time without trouble, which meant that her credit score was good. And that led to her getting lots of unsolicited credit card offers and higher credit limits on the cards that she had. She was swimming in opportunities to dig herself even deeper into debt. It's now been a few years since she lost her job and got serious about paying off that debt.
0: I think the lowest I've gotten it up to this point was around like $6,000 or $7,000. Right now it's probably closer to like 10. I've sort of accepted that there's a high like chance if I pursue this life as like a writer and an artist that like I might be in some sort of debt for the rest of my life. And so there's been this sort of like acceptance of that as well.
1: So what level of your credit card debt is self-inflicted, would you say, versus sort of inflicted upon you, right?
0: Yeah, I think I get into trouble sometimes. I don't get into trouble. I try to hedge this statement because people will say no one forced you to go to dinner. No one forced you to go to that wedding. And absolutely, there's personal choice and there's personal responsibility. And I believe that to be true. However, you're not taking into account all the many other societal and cultural factors that are at play that are pushing you to feel like you have to go to that wedding. These are things that you're supposed to do to have a life, to have, you know, connections with your family, connections with your friends. Like, this is part of the human experience.
1: Jamie, thank you for being so vulnerable. If I could ask you one more question.
0: Sure.
1: I'm sure you've been asked this before. You've probably thought about it a lot as well. If you could go back in time, what would you tell 27-year-old Jamie?
0: Don't get the car.
1: Yeah, really? Just stay away.
0: Yeah. I think I would say stay away. Or I would say, like, get a better sense of the bigger financial picture before you take that on. Using some of these tools and

0: leaning on your support system and not being afraid to talk to people, I think would have probably helped me quite a bit. But, you know, I think my mindset about money has changed in these past 2 years, because it's impossible to talk to people who can't afford to live and, you know, not start to feel like it's actually the system that's broken, not the people.
1: Jamie Feldman digs into the history, causes, and consequences of credit card debt in America in her new podcast called Debt Heads. She's also at Real Girl Project on TikTok. What makes credit cards feel like such a slippery slope into unsustainable debt for so many people?
2: It's sort of this idea of, like, if there's donuts in the break room. It's like maybe you would not have gone down to the cafeteria to buy a donut, but now the donut's there, right? And that's often what credit card debt is like.
1: Elena Botella wrote a book called Delinquent, Inside America's Debt Machine. It's inspired by the 5 years that she spent working at Capital One. Her time there fundamentally changed how she views credit card debt. When she first got the job, it was straight out of college with her math degree, and she was excited to be doing something good for the world.
2: And, you know, I really came in with this idea that if people want or need to borrow money, then there needs to be banks to lend to them.
1: Access to credit makes people's lives better, she thought at the time. And Capital One had a reputation for making credit available to people who had the hardest time getting it. And for quite a while there, she really did feel like she was helping people get what they needed.
2: I started on the decision sciences team. And so what that team did is they built statistical models to predict how people were going to use their credit cards. Each consumer got their own prediction, right? So if Julie applies for a credit card, Capital One or any other bank, right? This isn't specific to Capital One, is going to predict every month, how much is Julie going to spend? How much is she going to make in payments? How likely is she to pay a late fee? So in a way, they know you better than you know yourself.
1: The bank would use her statistical models to figure out how much credit to offer people, always with the goal of creating the most profitable kind of credit card customer. That's somebody who's gradually accumulating more debt, making just the minimum payment every month, and as a result, paying more and more interest on all of that debt. Now, if Batea had stopped to think about this, she might have realized that those customers she was helping the bank to create probably were not thrilled to be in their situation. But from day to day, she was just crunching numbers.
2: So we built the models that then other teams were going to use, right? And so actually, it's interesting, right? Because I think that makes people feel less accountable for the decisions that ultimately get made, right? So then your conversations with your coworkers, you're talking about the math. You're not talking about actually what's happening or what those numbers represent.
1: So when did you start to get a grasp of what those numbers actually represented and the decisions that were actually being made?
2: Yeah, so kind of around the halfway point of my time at Capital One, I started working on the credit line increase team. So folks might know, you know, when you get a credit card, there's going to be some starting credit limit, which is how much you're allowed to spend and borrow on your credit card. But Capital One often raised people's credit limits. And on that team, you know, we conducted experiments where we would take one group of customers and randomly give them a higher credit limit.
1: And they also had a control group that got no credit limit increase.
2: So then you really get to see what impact does access to credit have on a person. I realized, like, okay, I've lived my life assuming that access to credit is a good thing for people. Like, is that actually true? Like, what does the data say? I think that was a turning point for me because I was like, oh, actually, I'm looking at the data and the people who did not get the credit line increase look better off in almost every way. So the most obvious thing is, okay, yeah, they have less debt, right? They didn't get the credit line increase. They had fewer borrowing opportunities and yeah, they end up in less debt. And they also don't end up looking for other debt. They don't end up applying for other credit cards. They're just avoiding this debt.
1: But the other group who got the surprise credit limit increase went into more debt.
2: A very high percentage of people borrow kind of whatever is given to them, even though they would not have requested the credit line increase otherwise. So it was sort of this realization to me of like, this is not debt that people would have otherwise sought out. It is like a very, very strong temptation once it's there. It's not the consumer going out and looking for credit. It's not the consumer saying, I need to borrow. Who will lend to me? it's the bank saying, I'm going to lend to you. Do you want to take it or not?
1: That realization was the beginning of the end for Batea at Capital One. She quit, and she's now convinced that the credit card companies are the main driver of the record level of consumer debt Americans have taken on.
2: These are decisions they would not have made had it not been for the bank. And the bank that knows way more than they do, right? Who has all this extra information, has been running these experiments to find out exactly what they'll do. And then there's this other piece too, it sounds so obvious, but that the bank is optimizing for what is going to get people to borrow the most money. And I think, you know, beyond the experiments I saw, I think the biggest other proof point of that is just the fact that the amount of credit card debt goes down when the economy is doing poorly. So during the Great Recession, you know, basically Americans either paid off or did not accrue $50 billion worth of credit card debt that they had in, you know, 2006, 2007. We have this idea of, okay, credit is a safety net. It's there for people to turn to when they fall on tough times. But then, you know, during the greatest recession in, you know, 80 years, people, their debt levels went down. So part of it is that it is not smoothing things over for people. It is amplifying the shocks in the economy. When people are in the toughest situations, there's the least amount of credit available, right? Mm-hmm. And I think that's another proof point that when it's not appealing to banks to lend, then the whole industry pulls back.
1: How did we come to take for granted in America that consumer credit is good and necessary for a healthy economy?
2: You know, at the turn of the 20th century, so the early 1900s, there's just not a lot of credit available.
1: The history here is interesting and important, so let's take a quick look. In the early 1900s, it was mostly banks lending to businesses. Consumer credit was basically the country store letting you run a tab for groceries that you'd pay back when your crops came in.
2: Then in the kind of middle of the 20th century, you start to have kind of the growth of these department stores that are offering credit to their customers. At one point, more than half of Americans have a Sears credit card. But in this era, you mostly have merchants, department stores, offering it to their customers really for the purpose of selling more stuff, right? So the purpose is not necessarily to make money off the loan. It's to make money off of selling hats and refrigerators.
1: So this was basically store credit, where you'd pay off your new refrigerator in monthly installments with added interest of between 10 and 18% at the time. You knew exactly when you'd have it paid off and how much you'd spend on interest by the end.
2: What's interesting is that, though, in the kind of 60s, 70s, 80s, you start to have those same companies roll out revolving balances. With a revolving loan, the amount of interest you pay is proportional to the balance.
1: Okay, so this is how credit cards work today. It's what we're familiar with. It's not a set loan that you request and pay off in monthly installments over a set amount of time. It's credit that you can keep spending and pay down as you like every month. And then the larger your balance gets, the more you end up paying in interest.
2: So that's just way too complicated without computers. Computers go into widespread use. The department stores then switch from installment to revolving credit. And actually, when they do so, they realize people no longer know how much interest they're going to pay, so we can jack up the interest rates. And consumers end up borrowing more.
1: The banks follow suit, but their credit cards can be used anywhere, so that gets even more people using credit. And by the late 1970s, we reach a critical moment in America's credit story. Up to this point, the credit that banks and stores offered was relatively cheap, but it wasn't available to everyone.
2: It was mostly white, middle-class people who had this access, and, you know, either men or women who had the basically signature of their husbands, right? Consumers that fit those categories were getting pretty good deals.
1: And so there was a big civil rights push to open up access to credit.
2: So people were pushing for access to something that helped people build wealth. But almost as soon as women and people of color get access to the thing, credit, the credit that is out there becomes much, much worse.
1: The biggest change comes with a Supreme Court decision in 1978.
2: You have Marquette National Bank versus First of Omaha that lets banks, credit card companies, retailers basically charge whatever interest rate they want to charge.
1: Before the Marquette versus First of Omaha ruling, every state had its own interest rate cap, typically around 18%, says Batea. But the Supreme Court decided that banks only needed to follow the interest rate laws in the state where the bank was headquartered, not where the consumers using their cards lived.
2: So when that happens, basically, it's almost the same as just getting rid of all interest rate caps, right? Because suddenly, whatever state has the least restrictive interest rate cap then becomes a state where all the credit card companies want to set up shop.
1: South Dakota was first. It quickly eased its regulations to lure bank headquarters. Then Delaware and several more states followed. And since then, we have seen a pretty steady rise in credit card interest rates, with just the occasional dip depending on the economy. So if you just look at the last decade, for example, the average interest rate on credit cards has doubled from 13% in 2013 to 28% in 2025. And because this is revolving credit, many American families are unaware that they're paying an average of $1,000 in credit card interest per year, says Batea.
2: You're not making a conscious decision at the outset about how much you want to borrow, that people, it's much easier to slide into it gradually.
1: Batea often points to the research by economist Mary Zaki, who found that most consumers are completely out of their depth when it comes to assessing the cost of revolving credit. Zaki did an experiment where she had people calculate how long it would take them to pay off a typical installment loan and how much interest they'd pay on that loan. And most people were pretty accurate. But when Zaki had them do the same thing with a revolving loan, like with the typical credit card, people way underestimated how much it would cost them. And then Zaki raised the interest rates on both of these loans and asked people if they'd take the new interest rate. When the installment loan jumped from 18% to 42%, yeah, 42%, well, people were pretty quick to turn that down because they could clearly see how expensive that loan was. But when the revolving loan made that same jump from 18 to 42%, people took it. They were willing to pay 42% interest. It seems crazy.
2: And so that's kind of one indication that, yeah, when really just revolving credit is, yeah, a lot harder for people to understand, harder to figure out when it's a good idea to borrow versus not.
1: Batea thinks that there are regulations that could help credit card consumers make smarter decisions about this debt.
2: One very simple thing would be making consumers give consent before their credit limit is raised, or some countries say that the consumer has to request the credit limit increase, so the bank can't just offer it. The customer has to ask for it. It should be the consumer's choice, not the bank's choice.
1: What else do you think could help limit customers' likelihood of getting into unnecessary, overly expensive debt while also making sure that people who want it and need it can get it?
2: This is less feasible, but I'll share it as a thought experiment, which is, you know, we talked about this idea that credit card companies are making predictions that are tailored to each person. So they're making a prediction that says, if Julie opens a credit card, she's going to borrow this much money each month. You know, we'll eventually raise her credit limit to this amount. She'll pay this much in late fees. This is her likelihood of ultimately defaulting. Mm. And the amount of profit we expect to make off of Julie is $892 over the first 5 years. Well, what if they told you all of that? So what if instead of just seeing, hey, your interest rate is 23%, what if you saw how much money they expected to make off of you? Imagine how different that would be, right? If consumers saw the same predictions about how much they would ultimately pay and ultimately, yeah, likely struggle with that debt burden.
1: So if, final question then, kind of big picture here, if access to credit cards was not a thing in America anymore, would we, some people would struggle, but would we on balance be better off, do you think?
2: It is such a tough question. I think overall, we would be better off, right? And I think assuming that in that situation, you could still apply for an installment loan if you wanted, right? Now, it's tough, right? Because, I mean, there's ways in which a credit card is better than that. Like, you don't have to decide at the beginning how much you want to borrow, right? Like, if you've lost your job and you're buying groceries, like, maybe it's better to not have to decide in advance exactly how much you're going to borrow. But yeah, it's tough. But I do think we would be better off if credit cards had just, yeah, never been invented.
1: Elena Botella is a financial journalist, and she's author of the book Delinquent, Inside America's Debt Machine. Elena Botella, thank you so much for your time today. I really, really appreciate it.
2: Thank you, Julie.
1: Okay, so a lot of people are in more credit card debt than they want or can afford, and banks know enough about us to drive us into that spot pretty effectively. But also, as we've alluded to, lots of people are glad to have the option.
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1: The minute we started talking about doing this episode, I thought of my friend Triss. In the few years that I've known her, she's been kind of heroically digging herself out of a pretty deep hole resulting from substance use, a criminal record, and about $11,000 in unpaid court fees.
9: We can say that I had a colorful past, and I did not take care of those financial obligations. Over the years, they've collected interest, and what I owed that in debt has doubled because of that.
1: She's in recovery now, and she has a manufacturing job making $21 an hour. It's full-time with good benefits. But with rent, a car payment, and the state threatening to garnish her paychecks if she doesn't make regular payments on her unpaid fines,
9: it's super tight. And, like, I have to plan it down to almost the T, mm-hmm. to every red cent.
1: So when Triss started talking about getting a credit card, I was a little worried. But so was she.
9: I was really nervous because I didn't want it to be like, oh, I can buy this on my credit card and then just pay it later. You know what I mean? I wanted to use it responsibly, and I wanted to be able to pay it off every month and not have to pay that interest.
1: What have you put on the credit card? How has it been helpful to you?
9: Currently, my sister lives with me, and we have the same paydays. Otherwise, we would just kind of help each other out in between then, but we're on the same paydays. And, you know, in order for both of us to keep going at times, it would be, well, we need gas to get to and from work, or we need to buy enough food at least to get us through to payday. And that's definitely helped us both out. Even if it's 3 or 4 days, it's gotten us to the point where we can still live comfortably enough and not miserable, you know.
1: If you didn't have the credit card, where would you be getting that money from?
9: My mom. And she's on a fixed income. And although she's absolutely willing to help, she does expect that money back, just like the credit card company does, you know what I mean? Except for she's interest-free at this point. But that's been really nice for me to be able to pay all my bills and then to use that credit card as needed and not have to ask my mom, who has, you know, her bills need to be paid too. And so being able to be self-sufficient and financially stable enough to take care of that myself.
4: Why is that such a big deal to you?
9: Because I relied on my mom a lot in the past to take care of me. And I am an adult and she's getting up there in age and it's going to be to the point where I'm going to have to start taking care of her in these days. You know what I mean? And I want to be able to let her know that I can take care of myself without having to have her step in to help me.
1: The other big reason that Tris got that credit card was to rebuild her credit score so she could refinance her car loan to a more affordable rate. And it has been going well. She stays within the 30% of her credit limit, as the bank has recommended, and she pays off that balance on time every month.
9: Using it responsibly is scary. And when I applied for the actual credit card, I'm like, I just want a $500 one. And they said, well, it helps your credit more if you have the available balance that your credit allows you to. So mine allowed me to have $1,000 available credit. And I'm like, no, I just want a $500 one. And they said, well, it kind of hurts your credit. And they wonder why you're not using that available balance. So reluctantly, I got the $1,000 credit card limit, only using the $300 of that. And it's been helpful. It's helped my credit as well. So
4: does it feel a little bit like the system like kind of has you in a bind because they're like, you need to have this and you need to have this high limit and it's going to tempt you, but also don't spend over it, but also use it, you know?
9: I've definitely, I think that's probably where the wariness comes from is like, you have to use it, but don't use it too much. But stay within the 30%. But if you need it for a large purchase or an emergency, it's there.
4: Yeah. Thanks for sharing your story, Tris.
9: Thank you.
4: I appreciate it. Consumer advocates have long argued that we could make credit cards work more effectively for more people if we just had some limits on interest rates, fees, and marketing strategies. They point out that the near record high interest rates on credit cards cannot be fully explained by Federal Reserve interest rates or loan default rates or any other cost of doing business. And President Trump also took up this issue on the campaign trail in 2024.
10: We're going to put a temporary cap on credit card interest rates at 10%. We have no choice. They're getting 22, 25%.
1: Now, the president has not mentioned that again since taking office, but Missouri Republican Senator Josh Hawley and Vermont Independent Bernie Sanders have introduced a bill to make it happen. Meanwhile, banks and credit card companies warn that an interest rate cap would only make it harder for people who need credit to get it. We reached out to the American Bankers Association for an interview and didn't get a response. So we turned to Nicholas Anthony. He's a policy analyst at the Libertarian Cato Institute, and he's testified against interest rate restrictions in Congress.
11: I think we need to be extremely clear that in practice, that means limiting or outright prohibiting the amount of debt people can take on. It's ultimately telling people they cannot have access to these services. Because one of the problems with this is establishing across the board that all consumers are the same, that everyone has the same risk profile. And unfortunately, that's just not how it works. There's a lot of factors that go into determining what the right interest rate might be. And a lot of that changes based on person to person. And so when you start making these ceilings and start establishing price caps on it, unfortunately, people with low income, low credit scores, thin or invisible credit files, so they just don't have the history yet to prove that they are trustworthy or responsible with the money, they just get left out in the dark without many options.
1: Nicholas Anthony says we've seen this happen before.
11: We can take studies from states that have imposed interest rate caps, and we can see what happens when people just don't have access to financial services. They turn to payday loans, loan sharks, or they just forgo eating. They forgo paying bills. They go late on other things, and they go into this newly created spiral.
4: Well, but why would they have to get left out? Why would raising rates, do you think, kind of automatically necessitate banks having to decide they were not going to extend credit to certain risky borrowers?
11: So at a certain point, the process just does not become affordable for the banks, credit unions, and credit card companies. And that sounds kind of weird because these are money centers, effectively, but they have day-to-day expenses just like other businesses. And so some have responded by creating entry-level accounts that have limited features, where it's you can only do certain types of transactions and you have a tighter watch to make sure that you don't go awry. But you also have smaller institutions that simply can't afford to do that type of service. We often think of credit card companies as like the giant towers on Wall Street, but there's also a lot of smaller issuers as well in community banks and the like. And so those are the ones that are probably going to say immediately, we can't offer the existing product at this lower rate. And we also don't have the margins to offer additional products here.
4: Why would that be a bad thing? Why should I be concerned if maybe some of the smaller banks go away and the larger banks have to take a bit of a haircut in order for all of us to pay lower interest rates on our debt?
11: Larger businesses can eat these costs easier than the smaller ones. And if we see the community level banks and credit unions shut down, then what that means is a further consolidation of the banking system. What we should be looking for and try to see is actually an expansion of the range where we see the large banks, the medium-sized banks, and the smaller banks, so that we have different options in the market and a diversity of options in the market. What I would much rather see is an opening up of the financial system so we can have things like fintech solutions or even just new banks introduced into the market so that there's more competition and then they actually have to fight for the customers at hand. That's what I would like to see in this market, not further controls levied on it.
4: So do you think that Americans have, I mean, I hate to use this word because it sounds very kind of shamey, blamey, right? But like who is most responsible for, who's most at fault? Who is most responsible for the amount of debt that American, like individual Americans who are in credit card debt, is that entirely on them?
11: The cold answer is, yeah, the majority of it falls on us. And this is something that I really caution everyone listening. If you do not understand what you're getting into, step back, reach out to someone, find someone, demand more answers. Do not let anyone walk you into something that you do not have a confident grasp on. But I will step back a little bit and say, I think this is a broader failing because nobody has taught this in school. At least I should say in my school experience and from those I've talked with, this is not something like credit card budgeting or even balancing a checkbook or anything like that. It just didn't come up. In my eyes, that should be a fundamental, prepare you for life, teach you how to do basic finance in that regard, how to handle a mortgage, how to handle your taxes. And yet most people have to learn that just on the ground. And so one thing I would like to see just in general, if I could wave my magic wand, is for people to have that just brief introduction into basic finances and get the tour through of when it's a good decision, when it's a bad decision, and the like.
4: Nicholas Anthony is a financial policy analyst at the Cato Institute. Finishing out this episode, we wanted to get a bit more practical about how to approach credit and cope with existing credit card debt, starting with something that I was completely unaware of.
12: Surveys show that about 3 out of every 4 people who ask for something like a lower interest rate on a credit card get it.
4: Wait, have lower interest rates been just a phone call away all of this time? That's next on Top of Mind from BYU Radio. I'm Julie Rose.
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1: Sometimes all you gotta do is ask, says Matt Schultz. He's a consumer finance guru at LendingTree.
12: I'm embarrassed to tell you how many times I've done it myself. I was actually just did this within the past month. For some reason, the auto payments that I had set up on a couple of my credit cards got turned off, and I ended up being a day or two late on payments. And I literally just picked up the phone and called my credit card issuer and ended up getting both of those late fees waived. And LendingTree has done surveys going back a decade or more that show that about 3 out of every 4 people who ask for something like a lower interest rate on a credit card get it. And the odds are even higher for you if you're asking to get a credit card late fee waived or a credit limit increased, or even something like an annual fee waived or reduced. I mean, we're talking 75, 80, 90% chance of getting your way if you ask for those things, but far too few people ever ask.
17: Yeah, I just wouldn't think that they would, because they have no legal obligation to do so. That's the thing. It's like, it feels like I have no leverage, but you're saying I do have some.
12: Yeah, you have leverage because you spend money with them. Banks aren't philanthropic organizations at their heart. And generally speaking, when you're talking about the banks and credit unions and other financial institutions, the house is always going to win. But as anybody who goes to Vegas knows, occasionally you can take the house for a little bit every once in a while. And one of the reasons for that is that most businesses, and banks are definitely no exception, view people in terms of their lifetime value. So the longer you stick around with them as a happy customer, the more money they're going to make off of you. And the more money they make off of you, the happier they are. I mean, $30 to Chase and Wells Fargo and Bank of America isn't even a grain of sand on the beach. But by eating that $30, $40 late fee, it makes you feel so good about them and about yourself that it's going to keep you around as a customer.
17: But an interest rate is that's like, we're talking potentially serious money there. If I can actually get my interest rate lowered, that's different from getting $30 late fee. So how far, I mean, walk me through how that actually works. Because you say that 75% of people are successful if they ask. How much could I get it reduced, and how would I go about that?
12: We've found that the average reduction is 6 or 7 percentage points, which is really significant. I mean, it's like going from 25% to 19, for example. That's real money that you will save depending on how much debt you have. Really, the best way to go about it is to come armed with other offers that you have seen that you know that you might be able to qualify for. So if you've gotten an email or something in your snail mail and you've seen that you qualify for it, you can call your card issuer and say, hey, I've been a good customer. I spend a lot of money and I always pay my bills on time, but my interest rate is 25% and I've just been offered this other card at 20%. Would you be able to match it? And there's no guarantee that you will get your way, but they're certainly not going to laugh you off the phone either.
17: How do I know when I've gotten the best deal I can get from them, though, right? Should I lowball it and then expect them, like, am I going to play this like a negotiation? And I'm sorry if this seems like really elementary,
12: but
17: it just never occurred to me that you could negotiate with the customer service folks at your credit card company.
12: Yeah, no, and this is, it's funny. The reason, part of the reason why I wrote this book is that I have gotten reactions like the one that you just had to this data for years.
17: His book, by the way, is called Ask Questions, Save Money, Make More. And it has details on how to negotiate the cost of pretty much everything.
12: One way that you can frame that conversation is to look at your card issuer's website and go to the page where there's the information about your specific card. And assuming that the card that you have is still available and still can be applied for, what you'll see on that page is the range of potential interest rates that may be offered for that card. So if you have really good credit, you may be able to get it for 18%. If you have really crummy credit, it may be 28%. So you can use that lower end of that APR range as the beginning of your conversation. It's important to understand that if you have a 500 credit score, you're probably not going to get your way to have that lowest score. But if you're a good customer, if you have a good track record, your odds of success with that sort of thing are way better than you think.
17: And Schultz says staying in good standing with your card company goes a long way toward preserving your power as a valued customer.
12: It's important when you know that you're not going to be able to make a payment or that you're really struggling, that you call your lender and you let them know. And that may sound really weird too, but these lenders have what are called hardship programs that are designed to help people through these short-term rough patches where they can temporarily lower an interest rate, they can waive a fee, they can maybe defer a payment in some cases, and offer you little bits of help that can help you get through that rough patch. But if you're just kind of getting started with struggling with credit card debt, opening yourself to those conversations can be a really wise thing.
17: Matt Schultz is a consumer finance analyst for LendingTree, and he's author of Ask Questions, Save Money, Make More, How to Take Control of Your Financial Life. So there are ways to make existing credit card debt more manageable. Would it ever make sense, though, to just stop using the cards entirely?
0: A client will say, hey, I'm going to take your advice. I'm going to stop using credit cards for 6 months. And we talk again in 6 months, and they will say things like, I am noticing that we spend $1,000 a month less.
17: Michael Reynolds is a certified financial planner, and he has not used a credit card in 16 years.
0: I don't have a desire to use credit cards. I just am sort of over it.
17: Now, that's partly because he got burned pretty badly when he signed up for his first credit card in college. The bank was on campus offering free pizza when students applied for a card. And in time, Reynolds racked up $20,000 in debt.
0: Used it for all sorts of dumb things. It just kind of became a way of life for me. And so I eventually started, getting my act together a little bit more, getting a little more responsible with money. I want to get a house. I want to get married. I want to have a family. Like, all these things started to matter to me. And that's about the time I heard about Dave Ramsey and his debt snowball program.
17: Dave Ramsey is the guy on radio and TV who's famous for giving out financial advice and tough talk to callers in debt. Michael Reynolds says he generally does not align with most of Ramsey's advice, but this one concept really helped him get his credit card debt down.
0: Yeah, so the debt snowball, in my opinion, works really well because the structure is you take your debts and you line them up smallest to largest in terms of balance. You kind of ignore interest rates and you start paying off all of them with minimum payments except the smallest one. And for the smallest one, you throw as much as you can at it. And then when that's paid off, you take that same lump sum you were paying on it and then roll it to the next one. And so you start to make rapid progress. And the reason the debt snowball works is because you start to see very quick wins and you get psychologically motivated and you get momentum and you get excitement around it. And so I don't remember exactly when it was, but it was when I was close to getting them paid off. If I recall, I was thinking, this is going to feel so good to be debt free and not have any credit cards. And when that happens, I'm never going back.
17: So how do you buy things online? I mean, you don't just carry cash and checks all the time, right?
0: No, I hate cash. I use primarily a service called privacy.com. It's not an official endorsement. It's just something I happen to use. But you basically create virtual debit cards and it ties to your checking account and you can create any number of virtual debit cards.
17: Do you recommend to your, as a financial advisor, do you recommend people eliminate credit cards from their activities?
0: That's a tough one. Mm-hmm. I recognize that most people I work with use credit cards, so I'm not trying to bang the drum too loud or fight this huge battle about it. I talk to a lot of people that just can't give them up because of points and rewards and all sorts of reasons. So my kind of rule of thumb is if you carry a balance and you're not paying your credit card off every month, my advice is stop using your credit cards, at least for now. Until they get paid off, you know, treat them like a loan, pay them down, get them down to zero. Then if you want to start using them again, that would be fine. But I recommend budgeting very carefully and making sure you pay them off every month.
17: What about the points and the rewards? I mean, you could be paying it off every month and maybe getting some travel benefits or something like that.
0: Oh, you've touched on one of my soapboxes. So literally, I think 100% of the time when someone says, you know, oh, I can't give up credit cards, it's because of the points. It's always the points. And the credit card companies know this, which is why they exist. This is a way to gamify spending. So is it possible that someone can pay off their credit card every month, get all the points, get free stuff, and sustain that? Absolutely. People do it all the time. But there's two issues I have with that. One is there are so many other people that can't do that. They spend, they think they're doing it for the points, they think they're cheating the system, but then something happens and they carry a balance and that month they don't pay it off. And then suddenly it spirals into more and more debt and they get behind and they get discouraged and they find themselves kind of in a hole that's very hard to dig out of. Mm-hmm. The other issue I have is there's numerous studies showing that when we spend with a credit card, we tend to spend more. The centers of our brain that activate pleasure are activated when we spend with credit cards. And the centers of our brain that cause discomfort are more activated when we spend with actual money, whether it's cash or debit card, because we know we're spending actual money.
17: What about your credit score, right? Does not using a credit card affect your credit score in any way?
0: It can. So there's a few different factors that credit agencies, the credit bureaus use to determine your credit score. One of them is credit mix. The other is things like balance and payment history. So credit mix is one thing that if you don't use a credit card, it can affect your credit score a little bit negatively because if you just have one type of debt, that's not as favorable in the eyes of a credit bureau as two or three types of debt. So if I have a mortgage and I use credit cards, that's two types of debt. So my credit score is pretty okay. I just have a mortgage and that's it. There was a time though when qualifying for a mortgage, I did have to use a credit card a little bit to buy gas here and there just to start to, you know, I wanted to get my score as high as possible. And so temporarily I did use a credit card to just buy a few things here and there. And it within 30 days, my credit score was high enough that I was happy with it. And so honestly, I would say if you have no credit and you want to get a mortgage, get a credit card temporarily, use it for a little while, build credit, get your mortgage, and then maybe stop using it. It is a necessary evil sometimes.
17: What are the kind of things that you think more people would benefit from considering or asking themselves before they have racked up a lot of credit card debt?
0: Well, I mean, how much do I need this purchase is the big one. Another is, what's my plan for getting this paid off? Do I have a plan for getting it paid off within the next year, for example? Sometimes the answer is no, there's no real plan. And it's like, well, that should really be a factor. Other times it's like, yeah, I'm you know, I run a business and this product is about to launch, or I've got this client that's going to pay their bill soon, or I've got this job promotion that's already basically confirmed. Like, all sorts of things could be true that could make it a little more reasonable to carry a balance in the short term.
17: That was certified financial planner Michael Reynolds. Michael, thanks so much for your time and for sharing your story today. I really appreciate it.
0: Yeah, it was fun.
17: So what's your approach to credit card debt? Has it helped you out of a bind? Are you a diehard rewards collector, maybe? Did anything you heard today challenge your thinking about the role of consumer credit in society? I would love to hear your thoughts. Send an email to topofmind@byu.edu. 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Our audio engineer and sound design team includes Brandon Lewis and Lauren Sandberg. I'm Julie Rose. We'll talk soon.

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3: 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Life feels heavy for a lot of us right now. 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
6: We don't have to change our mind. We don't have to compromise. We're trying to construct a bridge to the next conversation.
3: And we're exploring tough topics with nuance and an open mind.
7: What we have is not a politician's problem. We have an incentives problem. And we can't expect different results unless and until we change the rules of that system.
3: We're out to become better citizens, kinder neighbors, and more effective advocates for the things that matter most. It all starts right after the news.
8: BBC News with Chris Barrow. The top Iranian negotiator in talks with the US has said Iran's national security depends on Tehran maintaining its control of the Strait of Hormuz. Meanwhile, the US military said it had attacked and disabled an unladen oil tanker on Wednesday. Here's our global affairs reporter, Sebastian Usher.
9: What's become even clearer these last 5 days of escalating attacks is how far Iran is prepared to go to keep that control of the Strait of Hormuz. There's this other channel that's been opened up near Oman, and it's essentially fired rockets, missiles to deter ships from going through that rather than the area next to Iran. And that, of course, has triggered these much stronger attacks by the US. What we heard from Iran's chief negotiator, Mohammed Baghaghabath, that is a matter of national security in terms of an existential war, as he described it, with the US. That control must be maintained.
8: The defending champions Argentina have progressed to football's World Cup final after defeating England 2-1 in an ill-tempered semi-final clash. Historical tensions were highlighted when several celebrating Argentina players displayed a banner claiming that Britain's Falkland Islands in the South Atlantic were their territory. Delith Lloyd has the details of the game.
10: The first half was very cagey, it was very tight. It appeared as well, I think, that the referee perhaps didn't have quite full control of the players. It was getting very physical, and you knew immediately that this 90 minutes was going to be some battle. But a well-worked England goal by Anthony Gordon had the three lines 1-0 up just 10 minutes after the break. Lionel Messi then playing for the first time ever against England, masterminded Argentina's comeback. His pass was perfect for Enzo Martinez to fire in the equaliser, and he then provided the cross for substitute Lautaro Martinez to head in at the far post in the second minute of nine that were added on. So the defending champions showing their resilience.
8: The Ukrainian Defence Minister Mikhailo Fedorov has announced his resignation. The 35-year-old had only been in office since January and had previously been a Deputy Prime Minister and the Minister for Digital Transformation. Vitaly Shevchenko reports.
11: There had been rumours that President Zelensky was planning to replace the Defence Minister, but few people outside the corridors of power in Kiev know why. Just 2 days ago, Volodymyr Zelensky said that the Ukrainian army's position on the front line was now best ever, and to a huge extent, that is thanks to the youthful, digital-minded Mikhailo Fedorov. For example, he is widely credited with increasing the role of drones. Some say, however, that he made few friends by carrying out reforms.
8: The French National Assembly has voted to establish the right to assisted dying under strict conditions. The move comes after years of debate. The law would allow assisted dying for French adults with a serious and incurable life-threatening illness. World News from the BBC.
12: The silence in the room didn't feel scary. It felt almost warm and welcoming because I knew that people were listening with intention.
13: The more vulnerable the storyteller was, the better an audience member or listener can empathize with them.
14: We've gotten to the place where we see the other as an enemy, and stories help to bring the full dimension of the human being back into the room.
15: Hey, it's Julie, and this is Top of Mind, where we tackle tough topics with nuance and an open mind. We're out to become better citizens, kinder neighbors, and more effective advocates. Empathy gets tossed around so often these days in corporate and self-help speak. It's begun to feel, to me anyway, like an empty buzzword. We demand it of our politicians, our partners, our managers, our friends. And look, empathy is important, of course. Societies don't hold together very well without the ability to share, understand, and care about other people's experiences. But the term empathy feels to me like it's become more of a catch-all for condemning anybody who doesn't care enough about what we care about. And when we say someone lacks empathy, it is a real insult. Instead of saying we disagree with their priorities or their behavior, we declare them lacking a key piece of wiring that makes care and connection possible. We're saying they've got a defect that makes them less human in a way. But I have recently learned about some science that has opened up a whole new way of thinking about empathy for me, about what it is, what we get wrong about it, and most importantly, how we can have more of it.
13: The way that I think about empathy is a lot of this boils down to prediction. Me trying to predict what is in your mind or in your heart, what you're feeling, what you're thinking.
15: Garrett Cardin is a professor at BYU.
13: Professor in the Communication Disorders Department.
15: He studies autism.
13: Right now, all of our research is really focused on trying to understand the connection between autistic and neurotypical people and how to overcome this thing that we call the double empathy problem.
15: The double empathy problem.
13: Yeah, so autistic people and neurotypical people often don't connect very well. And for years and years and years, this was attributed to a deficit in empathy on the part of autistic people.
15: Mm-hmm.
13: But more recent research and theorizing is challenging that idea and showing that autistic people actually empathize very well, especially with other autistic people. Okay, and neurotypical people tend to empathize very well with other neurotypical people, but when you mix the two neurotypes, if I can use that word, like in the same interaction, we have a mixed neurotype interaction, that's where you see a gap in empathy. The more similar you and I are, the easier it is for me to predict what you might be thinking or feeling.
16: That makes total sense.
13: Yeah.
16: If you grew up in the same place, if you're the same gender, if you're the same age, the same, I don't know, race or lifestyle, right? Like, it's just going to be easier for me to channel your perspective.
13: Exactly. And the opposite is also true, right? The further apart our minds are, maybe, we call it our cognitive environment.
16: Okay.
13: So it's like

0: for me to predict what you might be thinking and feeling.
1: So the double empathy problem, does that only apply to neurotypical and autistic people?
0: I don't think so. I think it applies to any two people or any two groups that have a hard time seeing each other's minds, for example. It's a weird way to say that, but that's kind of how I see it. Like, this being able to see or experience the cognitive environment of the mind of another person, in my mind, is a big part of empathy. How do you get two minds that naturally have a hard time seeing each other to see each other?
2: Guys, this is an event that is the first of its kind.
1: On a winter morning in early 2025, in a large meeting room on campus at BYU, Garrett Cardin and a team of students set out to see if they could solve the double empathy problem with a surprisingly simple intervention. Storytelling.
0: So there's really good data to show that when we read or listen to or watch a story, even fictional, we empathize with the characters. Right? Like, how many times have you cried in a movie or been reading a book and laughed out loud or whatever? Like, we empathize with the characters. So it follows that if the story is autobiographical, that we might empathize really well with the storyteller themselves. So I came across this opportunity to put on an autistic storytelling event, where we would have five autistic people stand on stage and tell their stories from their lives to a live audience.
1: The audience of 80 or so people would fill out a survey before the storytelling started so that Cardin's team could get a small peek inside their minds, their level of autistic traits, how they process sensory information and emotion, and how connected or warm they felt toward autistic people.
2: So I think without further ado, I'm going to kind of get out of the way. But I'm going to put up the QR code. I'm going to put on some soft music while we kind of make the last preparations. We'll spend about 10 minutes doing that, okay? And then we'll get to the core.
0: In addition, we invited three of the audience members, two neurotypical and one autistic person, to wear these brain scanning headbands. They use a technology called functional near-infrared spectroscopy, or FNIRS.
1: Now, FNIRS shoots light into the brain, but it's not invasive. There are no probes poking into the head, in case that's what you're thinking.
0: And based on the amount of light that comes back out, we can tell how much blood flow is happening in those parts of the brain,
1: which is an indicator of activity in that part of the brain. So Cardin says there's not one empathy center in the brain, but there are a few places where empathy-type stuff happens.
0: The prefrontal cortices, okay, so the very front of your brain, almost just, you know, right above sort of the bridge of your nose.
1: And then he says back behind your right ear.
0: There's an area called the temporal parietal junction. That seems to be related to certain bits of empathy.
1: And kind of throughout the whole brain are what's called mirror neurons.
0: The idea is that when you do an action, these neurons are activated. And when you see a person doing that same action, these neurons are also activated.
1: Okay. Like how seeing somebody yawn makes you yawn. So, to supplement the survey responses that they're collecting from the audience before and after the stories, Cardin's team has strapped sensors on the heads of three audience members. And they look like sweatbands with wires snaking down into backpacks that beam brain activity data to a laptop in the back of the room, operated by a guy in a tie-dyed sweatshirt.
3: My name is Jacob Hatcher. I am an undergrad at BYU, and I work in the Neurolinguistics Laboratory with FNIRS. And so what we are able to do is simultaneously record from all devices at the same time and see live feeds of their brain activity.
1: And the team is looking to see if the brain activity of those audience members syncs up with the storyteller on stage, who's also wearing a headband.
3: So we're seeing here when it's yellow, we're staying completely stable. And when it's green, we're getting less blood overall over time. And when it turns more red, more blood over time.
1: And by pairing that brain activity data with the survey answers, the team hopes to learn if sharing personal stories solves the double empathy problem between autistic and non-autistic individuals.
0: And I have to tell you a dirty little secret.
1: Garrett Cardin again.
0: One of our storytellers did not show up on the day of the event. And we scrambled. We were like, we need to fill up the time. And we promised five

0: storytellers, so what are we going to do? So in this particular case, one of our neurotypical storytelling workshop facilitators who had developed their own story, but who is neurotypical, stood up and told one of the stories.
1: Oh.
0: But that actually introduced a really, really interesting element to the study, because then we had four autistic storytellers and one neurotypical storyteller. And that gave us the ability to do same neurotype matchups and cross neurotype matchups.
1: Interesting.
0: And afforded us the ability to really test the effects of the double empathy problem.
1: Well, that was a lucky mishap then.
0: I kind of think so, yeah. Yeah. Yeah, and I'm kind of disappointed that I didn't think of it myself beforehand.
2: The first storyteller to take the microphone on stage is Zanza. She talks about being underestimated because of her autism and finding confidence in her own abilities.
3: I'm sitting in a car with my sister, my mom, and my brother, who's just a little bit younger than us. It's my twin sister. They're talking about college. They kind of both have a lot of ideas about what they're going to do. But I don't feel like I have any talents to speak of, or at least if I have any, my twin is a whole lot better at them than I am. So, you know, it's hard to find a point. Eventually, my mom finds a break in the silence and decides to give her opinion, as she always does. She turns around and goes, well, it's okay, you don't need to worry about college because you're never going to accomplish anything. Only your siblings will. I feel devastated.
2: Next storyteller is Julie.
4: Oh, that's a lot more people than I thought.
2: She talks about being diagnosed with autism as an adult and learning to advocate for herself.
4: I attended a family event. I wore my earplugs. I contacted my extended family ahead of time and told them they were not allowed to touch me without asking, even for a hug. I told my parents if I got overwhelmed, I would go sit in the car and I wouldn't tell them, I would just leave. I also brought my fidget ring for emotional regulation. And for the first time that I can ever remember, I actually enjoyed my family. I learned a lot about myself, but the first and most important thing I've learned about me is that as I advocate for myself, I can help others advocate do the same. And as a result, we can create a more accommodating world for everyone.
2: Benjamin gets up next. He talks about failing the driver license test and struggling to feel independent.
5: Now, I'm 18, and after 2 years of trying to get my license, I don't have a license. One thing that does make me feel really independent is camping. I mean, spontaneous, leave from my house, everything I need in my pack, you know, super self-sufficient.
2: He launches into a story about roping a buddy into an ill-fated last-minute camping trip.
5: But there's snow on the trail because in all my spontaneity, I forgot it was winter. So, you know, we go another mile and the snow gets deeper. It's up to our hips. So we decide to turn around. I feel silly that I have to call my twin sister to come pick us up in the gold minivan that she can drive and that I can't drive. And she takes us to Taco Bell, one of my favorite places, to help us cope with the loss. she often takes me there. Because addition into not being able to drive, I also cannot cook.
2: He meanders through a few more anecdotes that keep the audience laughing. He talks about starting a line of quirky t-shirts and lands on an optimistic note.
5: I have amazing creative gifts, and because of my autism, I'm uniquely capable at noticing trends and other patterns, and people love my t-shirts. While I can't do stick shift, I do have skills that I can leverage to succeed in the future.
2: The audience applauds enthusiastically, but silently, with jazz hands, as they have been instructed. And then it's Emma's turn.
6: I hate Diet Coke.
2: Now, Emma is the happy accident in the experiment. She's the neurotypical teller, filling in at the last minute. And she talks about learning to cope with a rare disease that affects her diet.
6: It essentially means that I'm sugar intolerant. Now, this is not just like, oh no, I can't have brownies or cookies. Sugar is in everything. So I can't have fruits or vegetables. I max out at about 5 baby carrots. Okay, that's how much sugar I can have. I lost a bunch of energy because malnutrition is the worst. I couldn't drive late at night because I would fall asleep if it was too late. And one morning, as I looked at myself in the mirror, I realized that it wasn't just the sugar intolerance that was causing my problems. It was my lack of ability to advocate for myself, to take care of myself. There were things that I could be doing and probably should be doing, but wasn't, because I was letting this new diagnosis beat me up.
2: The final story of the day comes from another autistic teller, Natalie. She talks about food, too.
7: I have ARFID, which is Avoidant Restrictive Food Intake Disorder. For me, it means I have a hard time with textures of foods, and I've had it my whole life.
2: She describes how going to a residential treatment program for disordered eating helped her.
7: I am more tolerant of a lot of foods after residential, but I still have a hard time with it. And kind of the culminating thing that I had recently that kind of made me proud about connecting with people, I was invited to a UVU event where there was food.
2: Just FYI, UVU is another university in town.
7: And I show up and I'm like, there has to be something I like, right? There's something. There wasn't, except bread. I love bread. They had rolls. So I got this roll. I was so excited. I picked it up, but it was covered in flour, so I immediately dropped it. Why would they cover bread in flour? I don't know. The texture was horrible. It got all over my hands. Not a fan. And so, but I was still able to connect with other people. I had a great time. I didn't eat there. The bread sat awkwardly on a plate. But I just had a great time just talking with people. And I can connect with people outside of food. So, thanks.
2: After one more round of jazz hand applause, the audience takes the final survey. The FNIR's headbands are put away and the event ends. Fast forward a year and a half. The results are in, and Garrett Cardin has come to our podcast studio to share them.
0: It's hot off the presses.
2: Excellent.
0: And it's not published yet, you know, so I'll say that. But, you know, we're anxious to get these data out there so that people can use them and benefit from them. And I can show you a picture here.
2: He grabs his laptop to show me some charts of the results.
0: We think that our evidence overall is suggestive of the fact that the stories worked in facilitating empathy between the audience members and the storytellers. Okay.
2: This first chart is pretty straightforward. Before the stories, the audience was asked how they felt about their relationship with the autism community on a scale of 1 to 5. And the average answer was 3, so neutral. After hearing the 5 storytellers, the average moved up to 4, a whole step of improvement in how they felt about their relationship with the autism community.
0: Nothing had changed except the stories. It's not like they went and had lunch and talked, and we didn't put up a bunch of slides that right. talked about autism in general, or, you know, provide sort of general education about autism. All that happened was they listened to these stories. So the next picture that I'll show you gets at the individual storytellers themselves.
2: Hmm.
0: Okay, so this is a measure called the inclusion of other in the self. It's a measure of how close or empathic I'm feeling with another person. Does that
2: okay.
0: make sense? And you can see here that they jump up to about, you know, 4.5, some a little higher, some a little lower. But statistically speaking, they all significantly jumped up after each story.
2: So in addition to feeling warmer toward the autistic community in general, audience members also felt more empathy for each of the 5 storytellers individually after hearing their stories.
0: Now, the really interesting thing is storyteller number 4.
2: Yeah.
0: That's Emma.
2: Okay, the neurotypical.
0: Yeah, so you would expect
2: non-autistic
0: you would
2: woman.
0: Expect her bar to be
2: even higher, because most of the people in the audience were also neurotypical, not autistic.
0: That's right.
2: And we know that empathy comes more easily when people have similar cognitive environments. But the closeness measures between the neurotypical audience and Emma, the neurotypical storyteller, were not bad.
0: It,
2: it's like
0: it
2: just basically
0: not
2: the same as everybody else,
0: right.
2: if not a little lower.
0: Exactly.
2: But I noticed that there's one storyteller who does stand out on the chart showing how much empathy the audience felt. So who's number 3 there?
0: Number 3 is our high school student.
2: It's Benjamin, who told that story about going camping in the middle of winter and having to bail out and struggling to feel independent because he can't pass the test to get his driver license.
0: I think actually his story is a really good example of this effect that I started out with down this road, which is I had a driver's license as soon as I turned 16, he didn't. So that part of our lives was very, very different. And for him, that drove this feeling of, I want to feel more independent. Mm-hmm. I had that feeling for sure as a high school student. I think it's a natural drive that most kids right. that age have. So if I can understand his need by drawing on my own experience, mm-hmm. then all of a sudden I'm starting to empathize, even if the circumstances are very different.
2: And Cardin's team also noticed a pattern in the types of stories that evoked the most empathy.
0: The more vulnerable the storyteller was, the more personal information that they shared, the higher these measures were. So it's not like somebody can get up and just tell any old story. It seems like the more they share about these deep needs, for example, or, you know, the more they open up this window to their minds, quote unquote, the better an audience member or listener can empathize with them.
1: Yeah. Did you see any of the mirroring in the, like, FNIRS data, the brain scanning data? How did that work out?
0: Okay, so these are a little more complicated. I have to say that this one story slam provided us a very small sample size. So we are doing more story slams now with the same technique. But what we can say with this small sample, I think, is pretty interesting.
2: The sample is small because they only had 3 audience members with brain scanners on, 2 neurotypical, 1 autistic. But they were able to measure the mirroring in their brain activity with 5 different storytellers, one of whom, by lucky mishap, ended up being neurotypical. So they've got 4 possible scenarios to compare. Neurotypical audience listening to a neurotypical teller, neurotypical audience and autistic teller, autistic audience and autistic teller, and autistic audience and neurotypical teller. Let's start with the same neurotype matchups. So this is autistic audience and autistic teller, neurotypical audience with neurotypical teller. When Cardin's team charted the level of synchrony happening in the front part of the brain between the teller and the listener, the data for those matchups looks like a nice, smooth rainbow. Or, says Cardin,
0: what if I use the word arc?
1: Okay.
0: What does that make you think of?
1: Like a story arc.
0: Like a story arc.
1: Like you're building to something, and then there's this thing that happened, and then how's it going to resolve?
0: So it was fascinating to us, just looking at the data, that the pattern of coherence between a storyteller and a story listener was actually an arc.
2: At the start of each story, the synchrony between the teller and the audience is lower. Then as the story ramps up, the tension and obstacles intensify. You see the audience and the teller getting more in sync. And then the synchronization tapers back off as the story wraps up and the teller shares insights on what the story means to them.
0: So then we noticed that the same neurotype dyads actually dropped more precipitously at the insight moment than the cross neurotype. The cross neurotype people actually stay up in their coherence.
2: Okay, just translating that quickly. The synchrony, or coherence, he's calling it, between the teller and audience members with the same neurotype brain followed that smooth rainbow arc over the course of the story. But the cross, or different neurotype pairings, show a strange uptick in synchrony at the end that makes that arc look like a donkey kicking out its hind legs rather than a nice, smooth rainbow. So just when the story is winding down and you would expect the audience to be mentally checking out, the opposite happens with a storyteller who's got a different brain neurotype.
0: We think it's because it required more effort for them to cross that like empathy gap and get there with the storytellers.
2: Because again, empathy is about being able to predict what someone else is feeling or thinking. And if you share a lot of similarities with someone telling a story on stage, you don't have to work as hard to predict what the storyteller's conclusions will be.
0: And our future studies will test that and help us understand exactly what we're looking at here. But I really believe that if family members, clinicians, teachers, anyone who is interacting with, you know, in this specific case, a neurotypical teacher or clinician or family member interacting with an autistic person or vice versa, if they can get down to these stories about needs, whatever they're trying to accomplish in those interactions can improve. But I also think that there are broader implications, which are that any two people who have a hard time seeing each other's minds, if they can intently listen to each other, get to those deep needs, see the humanity in each other through stories or through other some other means, you know, maybe artistic or whatever, that whatever they're trying to accomplish can improve. If they're trying to connect in society, or if they're trying to overcome a political divide or a racial dispute or whatever it might be. And I know this is very simplistic, but we have to be able to see the shared humanity in each other. And I think that's really at the core of all this.
1: Professor Cardin, thank you so much for your time.
0: You're welcome. Pleasure.
1: Garrett Cardin is a cognitive neuroscientist and audiologist. He's a professor in the Communications Disorders Department at BYU. One thing I did not tell you about that Story Slam experiment is that those five storytellers were carefully coached on how to craft and tell their stories for maximum impact. They followed a framework developed by some colleagues of Cardin's at BYU. And we'll get that recipe next, here on Top of Mind from the BYU Radio Podcast Network. I'm Julie Rose.
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13: There are three key parts to each of these stories, what we call transformative stories.
1: I met up with one of the architects of the training the autistic storytellers went through for that empathy experiment.
13: My name is Kennedy Kleinman. I'm from a small town in southern Utah, and I'm an English major.
1: Recently graduated from BYU and now working on her master's. So, the three parts of a transformative story are, first,
13: the need, which is the heart of the story, and then complications are the second part of these stories. And these are things that arise that keep you from meeting your need. And from these moments of complications come insights. And these are not resolutions or solutions that fix everything. These are not fairy tale endings, but insights come from gaining different ways to see the world, to see ourselves, to see our need. And so each of our storytellers will have a moment of insight.
1: Need, complications, insights, which is actually pretty similar to the structure that storytellers and writers have taught and talked about forever. But Kleinman says there are subtle differences.
13: Often a need, rather than being a human need, is described as a want.
1: Yeah.
13: And complications are described as obstacles or things like
1: tension
13: that.
1: Tension or conflict.
13: Yes, conflict, yeah. Yes. And insights are often described as resolutions or solutions. So this needs, complications, and insights is fairly unique to us.
1: And she says it's what drives the potential for a story to spark empathy and connection between the teller and the listener. In fact, it was struggling with a deep need of her own that brought Kleinman to storytelling in the first place.
13: I had attended another institution and transferred to BYU at 22 years old, and I started over from scratch with my credits. So as a freshman at 22, next to a lot of 18-year-olds, and I just felt really disconnected from a lot of people on campus. I also work full-time, and that keeps me off campus quite often. And so I was just yearning for this way to connect to campus and also to feel like I could contribute something. I just remember all of my classes my first year, sitting next to all of these people that I felt like I wanted to know, but I wasn't sure how to get to know them. And I wasn't sure if they wanted to get to know me. But in this storytelling class, we were almost forced to get to know one another.
2: It was called The Art of Transformative Storytelling. They looked at models like the Moth Radio Hour and did their own story slam as a class. Kleinman talked about a traumatic childhood experience she had never shared publicly before.
13: I was really nervous about being so vulnerable, but I also knew that each of those students were having a similar experience of being vulnerable. And so the silence in the room didn't feel scary. It felt almost warm and welcoming because I knew that people were listening with intention. And that was where I really caught the bug of storytelling.
2: She joined a research team that got a grant to develop storytelling workshops, which became the basis for regular Story Slam events on campus designed for research and for building connection between students.
13: The first workshop is all about needs. We give them a series of questions like, what is something you're struggling with right now? What is something that you are afraid to talk about with other people? Or what is something that you feel like makes you different from other people that they don't understand? And then at the end of that time, after sharing with their peers and with us, they all develop a need statement. And that's really the foundational aspect of these stories. And then the next week, they come back and we work on scenes. And so what we have them do is write down a bunch of different scenes. And these are all scenes that connect to their need in some way, either times where it was met or was not met, and what that felt like, what it looked like. We tell them to use their senses to get as in-depth as they can. And we usually have them write down 10. And they don't end up using 10 in their final story, but they're all on sticky notes. And that's the second workshop. And then the third workshop, they come back with their sticky notes and they're ready to take these scenes and to narrow them down into a story structure. And then we work on tightening that structure, adding more detail, taking out some detail in other places, and then crafting that insight statement that comes at the end. And the first thought is always to say, I realized this, but we really try to get them to not say that, to show it in a different way. And so often they'll say, I still struggle with this, but now I look at it differently or I act differently. And that's a really effective way for them to share their insight because they recognize that it's not all tied up and fixed and happily ever after, but that they've gained some sort of skill or viewpoint that has changed it for them. And then our fourth workshop is just like a dress rehearsal, and they come with their stories memorized, and it's really impressive and fantastic, especially because you look back a few weeks and they showed up and they didn't really know much about stories and they didn't feel like they had a story to share. And now they have this memorized story ready to share at an event. And so for the storytellers, it's kind of this therapeutic practice where they look back on their life and see how this through line has shown up, and then they dictate it. And they're able to dictate the insight that they may have been subconsciously experiencing, but actually saying it out loud and pinpointing that exact insight can be a transformative experience for them.
2: So this need, complications, insight framework leads to storytelling as a kind of therapy, storytelling as a tool for connection, and as we heard earlier in the show, storytelling as a mechanism for overcoming the double empathy problem between individuals. And Kennedy Kleinman thinks it can be modified to work in lots of other settings.
13: I helped with a storytelling workshop that was really condensed. It was about an hour long, maybe less. And there was this group of about six women who were work friends, and they had worked together for 10 years. And they all sat down and wrote on these papers their stories and briefly shared them. And they were really hastily constructed because of the time constraints, but the meaning was still there. And when they shared their stories, they shared things that, even though they had been sharing an office for 10 years, they didn't know these things about one another. And they mentioned to me that they felt like they finally knew one another, even though they had spent all of these hours together. So I think it's transferable to any of these sorts of communities that we have, like in the workplace. A team building exercise in any institution really can benefit from storytelling. There was even someone who approached me about doing a storytelling workshop at a family reunion. We crafted a little curriculum for that together, and it's something where even if you know someone and you've known them for a long time, they can still tell a story that will surprise you. So I think in any institution, in any community, in any group, there are small ways for storytelling to be integrated and to be valuable.
1: Kennedy Kleinman just started her master's program in English at BYU and continues to run storytelling workshops on campus. Beyond building empathy and belonging, even just sharing personal stories off the cuff can transform your toughest disagreements.
14: And your vulnerability in that moment calls to my vulnerability. 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
1: 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I'm Julie Rose. 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
14: Conflict flattens people. These deep divides just make people one-dimensional in terms of how we see each other, right? I'm telling a story about you the moment you walk in the room. And our work is to help people tell their own story. My name is John Saroof, and I'm the co-executive director of Essential Partners.
1: Essential Partners has guided thousands of groups through conversations about the toughest issues: guns, immigration, racism, gender, and sexuality. They've done lots of work with universities dealing with deep disagreement around free speech and diversity. Churches, too. And sometimes it's a community divided over any of the many things that drive a wedge between neighbors in America today. Housing, homelessness, crime, policing, parks, roads, the list goes on. And every dialogue, says John Saroof, starts with stories.
14: We've gotten to the place where we see the other as an enemy, and stories help to bring the full dimension of the human being back into the room. It also brings back curiosity, right? Now you've told me a story, I want to know more. I want to know more about your grandmother, your uncle. That curiosity is a connection. I'm also beginning to build trust because I also loved my grandfather. On that platform, right, we can begin to have conversations about the facts and the policies and the things that we're concerned about. That really is a different conversation than the ones that would have happened if we haven't spent time building connection and curiosity with each other.
1: The origin story of Essential Partners is a pretty amazing example of this. In the 1980s and early 90s, a group of therapists in Boston were trying to figure out how to bring estranged family members back to one another. And the question was, how do you get people who haven't spoken in years or communicate only through anger and explosions to sit in a room and talk in a way that brings them back into relationship? And meanwhile, says Saroof, some of those family therapists in Boston were also looking around and noticing lots of political and social division. Abortion was the issue tearing Boston apart at the time.
14: And our founder, Laura Chasen, was actually watching one of these televised programs where you've got two people on one side who are pro-life and two people on the other side that are pro-choice and a moderator in the middle. And we still have the clip.
18: The rainmaker in the sky makes certain that they
14: about a minute and 40 seconds, all four of them are sort of yelling at each other, and the moderator is waving his arms and says, "We have nothing here.
19: We've got nothing here, but a I lot find of noise at the moment."
14: Art. And she has this epiphany. She says, "Well, of course you have nothing there. You have set it up to have what you just got." So, you know, you invite people to one of these news programs, and you know people are performing, and they have brought with them all of their talking points and all of their gotchas, and nobody's listening to each other because that's not the job. When you're debating someone on television, you're not there with a sense of reflective space to really deepen into a relationship. You're not in relationship at all, right? The other side is the enemy. They've set it up with one group on one side and one group on the other. So now, what would you do differently? Well, first of all, you talk to every person in advance. What do you want out of this? What are you coming to? Everybody's preparing for a conversation that they're going to go to. They can either prepare for a fight, you know, in a debate, or they can prepare to come with their best selves, with their stories, with their desire to understand the other. Our job is to help them understand they're not coming to a debate. Then you sit in a room, in a circle. All right, a circle is really different than two sides of a table. There's no head of the table. There's nobody that's first, right? And you intersperse them. You wouldn't have all three pro-life on one side and all three pro-choice on the other side. You'd have one and then the next, really deliberately thinking about how are we going to shake up, disrupt what the old conversation looks like. And then you're going to ask a whole bunch of different kinds of questions than you would if you were starting a debate. You would begin to build connection between people. So instead of saying, "So tell me, you know, what are the three or four reasons why we should ban or shouldn't ban something?" You'd say, "First, could you share a little bit about how you came to care so much about this topic? Like, what is your story that brought you to this place?"
1: So just as Laura Chasen and her family therapy colleagues in Boston were developing this framework to have different kinds of conversations, they got a real-world chance to test it.
14: There was a shooting here in Boston at two reproduction clinics. And it really shook the city of Boston. And the Cardinal Law at the time of the Archdiocese, and the governor at the time, Governor Weld, got together and said, "We need to bring the temperature down on this conversation." And they reached out to Laura and to Public Conversations Project, and they said, "Would you help our leaders of the pro-life, pro-choice movement have this conversation?"
1: Six women, three on each side of the abortion debate, agreed to meet secretly.
20: It began as a series of four meetings turned into 150 hours of conversation over a 5.5-year period.
1: They talked in secret for almost 6 years. And when the six women finally went public about their meetings, they talked about how none of them had actually changed their views on abortion.
21: But it changed our hearts.
1: A few years ago, I had a chance to speak with Barbara Thorpe, one of the women who participated in those talks. We'll put a link to that episode all about the abortion talks in Boston in today's show notes. The whole story is pretty incredible. But here is what Barbara Thorpe told me about the impact those talks had on her.
21: We were no longer two-dimensional. We were no longer this caricature of, you know, pro-life or pro-choice. And that's what drew me back, you know, and as I was so just taken with the opportunity to get to know these women who I would never have had on my own initiative in a very, very personal way. Obviously, we talked about the issues, but we also shared our lives with each other. And that was, you know, it's a real gift.
1: The women came to care for one another as friends because they knew each other's stories. And they became even better advocates for their own views on abortion because they'd spent so much time really listening to how the other side thought and felt. Most importantly,
2: they changed the way they spoke about the other side in public statements. The temperature of the abortion debate in Boston cooled down. The essential partners framework for constructive dialogue had proven itself. Here's John Sirouf again.
14: There are sort of three questions that our founders devised that really helped shape how we do our work. The first question is, share a story that would help me understand how you've come to the place you are on this particular issue. The second is, could you share a value or what conviction of yours is at the heart of the matter for you, right? And we want to bring in heart, right? Not just what the five talking points is, but what's at the heart of the matter for you. And the third one, and this is brilliant, is where do you feel pulled in different directions, right? You hold one value, but you probably hold some other values too. And this is the moment that people are allowed in a dialogue to say, yes, I truly care about the right to carry a gun or the right to choose about my body. And I also understand that there is this other, you know, position out there. And I am worried that, you know, XYZ, whatever the thing is. So now I'm not just one-sided. So the moment that you on the other side might say, yeah, but what about this? What about that? I've already said, yeah, I get it.
1: So give me an example then of how, like, how long does this take? And how does it, you know, does it actually lead to actual agreement on something?
14: Yeah, I mean,
1: action that can actually.
14: Yes, yes, yes, yes. I mean, look, one of the things that we knew from the beginning, 37 years ago, was that there are some issues that we will not come to agreement about. But we still have to live together. We still have to exist in the same neighborhoods, the same institutions and communities. So just having our relationship survive, even if we don't agree, is worth something. Because you and I may differ over whether to build an elementary school in this part of the city or in that part of the city. But if we divide our relationship based on that and based on every difference that we have, the ability for us to collaborate on all the things that we need to collaborate on in a community and share resources, social capital, would diminish, right? But the truth is that there is so much more agreement to be had if we spend time learning about each other, right? That's the other thing, is that I speak differently when I trust you. I speak differently when you're asking me questions about my stories and my cares and concerns than if you are challenging me and trying to gotcha, you know, questions with me. I'm not going to give you much. I'm not going to get complex with you if I'm feeling under attack. It's in the complexity that now we begin to see, yes, we both care about this thing.
1: Yeah. So you facilitate and organize and spend a lot of time very carefully structuring these dialogues. Is there any of this that is applicable, do you think, to kind of the interpersonal? I guess I think about, like, how do I deploy stories?
14: Yes.
1: As my, like, secret weapon for the disagreements that I encounter in the tense situations in my daily life.
14: It is absolutely the secret weapon. Asking for a story at, you know, in the moment when somebody is with you and you're in a disagreement, just stop and say, gosh, could you help me understand how you've come to this? Like, I really want to know. Tell me a little bit about, like, when you first started to believe what this, you know, this thing that you believe. Like, tell me that story. Like, who was there? What was the impact on you? It is the way out. I mean, it really is. Asking for each other's stories is the way sort of towards each other and out of this stuck place that we're in. Wherever I am, I ask for stories. I ask it of my kids. I don't say, how was your day? I say, you know, tell me a story about somebody you met today that you hadn't met before. And that's just a really different question. It gets them thinking, and then they begin to give you details about their life. Details is what we want about each other's lives. It's what gives us richness. So yeah, absolutely. And if somebody isn't asking you, and you're in a disagreement, an argument,
1: I was just gonna say that, like, it's all well and good if I'm the one being like, tell me how, you know, tell me a story and give me some detail and what was it like and how did you feel?
14: Yeah.
1: And then I'm like, okay, now ask me.
14: Yes.
1: But don't even wait.
14: Don't even wait to be asked. Just say, can I tell you a story? Nobody says no to that.
1: Mm.
14: Nobody
1: says
14: no. But
1: what if it's not a good story? I always worry. I'm like, oh, it's just going to be kind of, it's a dumb story. It doesn't have a good ending. It doesn't have a good, like, you know.
14: Yeah. It doesn't have to be. Actually, one of my colleagues, Bob Staines, will say stories. To say a story puts too much sort of pressure on somebody, right? For the very reason that you're talking about. We think of stories as having to have this sort of, you know, three-act structure, and there needs to be a dark night of the soul and then a climax. And right? No. We really just share an experience. Share an experience that sort of in your life, or tell me about a person. Like, tell me about a person in your life that has really shaped who you are and the things that you care about. I mean, people love talking about the people in their lives. So if I were to ask you, Julie, is there a person in your life that really led you to want to do this work of asking people questions and learning about the world? Who's that person in your life that was sort of really shaped that desire for you?
1: It kind of stumps me. But I could tell you about a couple of people, right? My dad, he loved for me to ask him questions, and then he'd say, like, well, let's go look it up. And we'd go on down to the encyclopedia. And then when the web came out, he would, like, look things up on the web. And anytime we'd be like, I wonder what that word means. And this was before the smartphone, right? And he'd go, you know, look it up and print it out off of our dot matrix printer and then say, the origins of this word are, you know, and we'd kind of nerd out about it. So I'm sure there's some curiosity related to my father and kind of how he, you know, gave me the, like, thrill of learning something and, you know, knowing that we can go find the answer. Like, it exists. Let's just go dig it up. So
14: that's it. That's it. Yeah. That's the story that now I see you in a really different way. And I see you as a younger person, and I have a sense of your connection to your father. And I'm imagining in my own life that big dictionary that we had in our living room where I grew up, that my father used to take me to when I had a question about a word, and we would go. So now you and I are connected. That little story, your father and that, you know, search for meaning, and my father and that big dictionary that was, you know, sitting on this table, dusty old table in the corner. Now we have a connection through that moment, and that will change what's possible for us.
1: Yeah. Gosh, John, I just had a rush of emotion thinking about my dad.
14: Yeah.
1: That
14: happens too.
1: Yeah, that's really interesting. And I guess I'm trying to imagine, right, so what that would facilitate if at some point I felt like I had to have a really tough conversation with you.
14: Yeah.
1: You know, because of something that happened in our work interactions, or, you know, I don't know.
14: Yeah.
1: Right.
14: Yeah,
1: that's really interesting.
14: And your vulnerability in that moment calls to my vulnerability. Like, your willingness to share that now says to me, I feel safe enough to take a step towards you, towards something more meaningful, right? And that's a really valuable thing. Now, we don't ever want to force people into vulnerability, because that can have the opposite reaction, and not everybody wants to go there. So every question is just an invitation. Every question we ask is an invitation for somebody to be known a little bit more, to the extent and in the way that they want to be known. And your willingness to take that step then allowed me to take that step. And now we're just a little deeper into a real conversation where we begin to care and get curious about each other.
1: John Saroof is the co-executive director of Essential Partners. This has been really, I've really enjoyed speaking with you. Thanks for your time today.
14: Thank you. I love being, I love your show. I love listening to it. And thank you for the work that you're doing in the world to invite these ideas into the world.
1: And thank you for coming along today as we dug into this. I hope you enjoyed it. 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Kip Merrill is our audio engineer. I'm Julie Rose. We'll talk soon.

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6: BBC News with Chris Barrow. The top Iranian negotiator in talks with the US has said Iran's national security depends on Tehran maintaining its control of the Strait of Hormuz. Meanwhile, the US military said it had attacked and disabled an unladen oil tanker on Wednesday that it said had been trying to break the naval blockade of Iranian ports. The escalation around Hormuz has triggered a sharp rise in oil prices. Here's Sebastian Usher.
7: One of Iran's most powerful figures has insisted that choosing between negotiation and war would be a strategic error. Mohammed Bagher Karibath said that negotiation did not mean compromise and that Iran's approach must be realistic and long-term. The Iranians haven't said that they have rejected talks, although this is what President Trump has been implying. But with both sides focused on the struggle over the Strait of Hormuz, neither seems ready to advance the diplomatic process as the clock continues to tick down on the nominal 60-day ceasefire.
6: In football, the defending champions Argentina are through to the World Cup final after defeating England 2-1 in Atlanta. Argentina had to come from behind to win the tie after England scored first early in the second half. The BBC's Dan Rowan was at the stadium.
8: Anthony Gordon put England, gave them the lead in the second half, but after that, England really struggled to know how to protect their lead. Jordan Pickford, England goalkeeper, was called upon to pull off some great saves, but in the end, England's resistance caved in and Argentina equalised through Enzo Fernandez. And then 2 minutes into added time, with extra time looming, Lautaro Martinez latched on to a wonderful cross from Argentina's talisman Lionel Messi to head the winner. And England had no response, and frankly, Argentina deserved their victory.
6: The final on Sunday will see Argentina take on Spain in New Jersey. The French National Assembly has voted to establish the right to assisted dying under strict conditions. The move comes after years of debate. Parts of the bill will now be referred to the Constitution.